0: chop wound. He died at the scene. Commissioner Lanyon says tackling organised crime is his priority.
1: I don't want any member of the community to be impacted by organised crime. We will not tolerate it. We have a significant investigation going at the moment, and I'm committed to making sure we put those responsible before the court.
0: New South Wales Police Minister Yasmin Catley says officers have not ruled out the incident being a case of mistaken identity.
2: What we have seen play out on our streets in Sydney this week is absolutely shocking. And my heart goes out to the family and to the community more broadly, because we don't expect this type of crime in our streets, in the streets of Sydney.
0: The Department of Foreign Affairs and Trade says five Australian citizens are now confirmed safe after deadly flooding in Nepal and Tibet. 38 Australians remain unaccounted for, and as correspondent Meg Nabali reports, more than 1,000 people have died in the disaster that's affected 1.5 million people.
3: The Disaster Authority's preliminary analysis says the flood began when a roughly 1 square kilometre section of rock glacier material broke away near the China-Nepal border. A week on, some 4,000 people are still reported missing. In Kathmandu, relatives have posted photographs of the missing along a wall outside a hospital, hoping for news of their loved ones. Authorities say temporary lakes and unstable riverbanks mean heavy rain could trigger more flooding, landslides and debris flows. Meghna Bali, ABC News, Kathmandu.
0: The Housing Minister says it's clear house prices are softening as the Commonwealth Bank warns Australia's housing downturn is deepening. Combank economists have downgraded their housing forecasts, with national dwelling prices now expected to fall around 9% from their peak this cycle. In August, national dwelling prices fell 0.9%, their fifth consecutive monthly decline, according to property consultant Cotality. Claire O'Neill has told Channel 7 the housing market is cyclical.
4: It's clear that house prices are softening around the country, and I really recognise that, you know, for many Australians, their house is their most important asset. What that Commonwealth Bank report also shows us is that house prices will start to grow again, and CBA says that will happen at some stage next year.
0: Pacific leaders look likely to endorse a new plan to tackle surging illegal drug smuggling in the region. Here's Foreign Affairs reporter Stephen Jedgetts.
5: Leaders at the Pacific Islands Forum in Palau are expected to give the green light to the Wonga Moana initiative aimed at bolstering surveillance of the vast Pacific Ocean. The Australian government is expected to tip $600 million into the scheme, which will see Australia provide more funding for aerial surveillance across the Pacific, as well as additional training and support for police in the region. The Pacific's grappling with increasingly sophisticated and determined criminal networks, sending cocaine and methamphetamines across the ocean, often to the lucrative Australian market.
0: Federal police officers have raided the home of a former senior official of the CFMEU's Victorian branch in Melbourne's northern suburbs. Jessica Longbottom is there.
6: At least half a dozen officers arrived at John Perkovich's house in Keilor in Melbourne's northern suburbs early this morning, including one with a sniffer dog. Officers can be seen searching items in Mr. Perkovich's backyard and looking under a black Range Rover in the driveway. John Perkovich left the home during the raid, making a hand gesture at the ABC as he went. A report tabled in the Queensland inquiry into the CFMEU alleged Mr. Perkovich had corruptly been receiving benefits from building companies. He was a Victorian CFMEU organiser for more than a decade when it was led by John Setka. No charges have been laid.
0: To the weather for New South Wales, isolated showers about the ranges and southern and central inland, tending scattered about the far southern slopes and adjacent ranges, dry and mostly sunny elsewhere. Sydney's weather, a mostly sunny day with a top of 27 degrees on the coast and 28 in the west. Right now it's 23 degrees on the coast, 26 in Penrith, and the humidity is on 42%. Sunny tomorrow and 27 and staying fine for Friday. 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
9: Morning. Great to be spending some time with you on the radio and on ABC Listen. How's your part of New South Wales today? You can let me know. How do you feel about drug testing at events like music?

0: festivals. It's something the New South Wales government has been trialling over the last year, and as you might have heard in the news today, from next month they're going to be rolling it out at more festivals around the state. Will it actually reduce drug harm in a significant way? Is that worthwhile? Is there more that needs to be done? We'll take a look at that in the next couple of minutes. I'll be interested to hear what you think. And look, if you think you know your shoe size, well, later on this hour, I might have reason for you to think again. Hope you can stick around for that. Can't see too much going on in terms of traffic in New South Wales today that's going to slow you down. If you've spotted anything, well, we are more than happy to pass that on to others. Just text 0487 99 12 33. You can also give me a call on 1300 33 12 33. I will be watching the press club address today with interest. Speaking at Press Club is consent advocate Chantelle Contos. She's going to be speaking there. Happens at around 12:30 this afternoon, and she's urging for change in our social media feeds. She's urging the federal government to pursue an opt-in model for algorithmic social media feeds. She's making the case for that today at the Press Club and saying that opt-in algorithms would make the transition to social media safer for 16-year-olds. It comes among news, of course, about how frequently young people are being served up harmful or pornographic content as they scroll, the algorithms deciding what they see. So I guess being an opt-in system would maybe make the social media user more of a curator of the content that they would see in their own feed. It's been backed by independent MP Allegra Spender. You might have heard her on AM today. If it's something that interests you, social media, these issues around consent, also you can watch the Press Club address from 12:30 this afternoon on your TV on ABC as well as on iView. And I'm sure there'll be more on that as we go through the afternoon. So keep an ear out, but certainly an important topic of conversation, getting a bit of attention as we move through the day today.
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0: We all need a laugh, don't we? Plenty going on iView. It's 10:08. Just want to give a shout out to some working animals who have received commendations today. It is the first ever Police Commissioner's Animal Commendations. So this has happened in New South Wales in Sydney just this morning. Apparently, well, New South Wales government is saying that this is the first time an Australian law enforcement jurisdiction has recognised the service history of dogs and horses. There are 19 awards that have gone out to police dogs and horses. It's based on their service, 10 years for a police dog, 5 years for a police dog or 10 years for a police horse. So that award's commendation service happening in Sydney today. No doubt you'll see more about that as the day goes on.
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0: 10:09, we've heard from the state government today that the drug checking program that they're doing at music festivals is going to be expanded. It's going to spend $4.3 million to set up testing sites at 15 music festivals a year, starting from next month. Now, it follows a year-long trial, which the New South Wales Health Minister, Ryan Park, says was quite successful.
10: An independent evaluation led by University of Sydney found that the drug checking service delivered overall harm reduction benefits to festival attendees. So not a silver bullet. What I've been trying to focus on is, can we try and reduce harm for particularly young people? And what this trial showed is that no level of drug use is ever going to be harm-free, and we're not pretending that this is that at all. But what we are saying is that we think this can help to reduce harm, particularly experienced by young people who attend music festivals often in the hottest time of the year.
0: That's the Health Minister, Ryan Park, speaking to ABC Sydney. So how would this work and what needs to happen to keep people safe as much as possible in our community? Will Tregoning is here, the CEO and founder of Unharm, which is pushing for drug

0: reform across Australia. He's also the founder and chair of The Loop, a not-for-profit group focused on developing drug-checking services in Australia. Good morning, Dr. Tregoning.
1: Good morning.
0: You're clearly an advocate for drug testing. Do you think the government's taking the right steps here?
1: Absolutely. We were, really welcome this decision by government today. We know pill testing works. The concern, though, is that most overdoses happen at home. Pill testing at festivals is inaccessible to people who are dying at home. And so we want to see this service also expanded so that it's accessible to the broader community.
0: Right. Okay. I'd like to explore that with you a bit more. But before we move on from the festivals, if you don't mind, if we just spend a bit of time there,
1: sure.
0: Help us understand, those of us who don't go and don't use the service, how does testing work on site at a festival?
1: So people will bring a substance to the service that they're intending to use, and then a health worker will welcome them to the service, help them prepare that sample that then gets handed to a team of chemists. The chemists analyse the sample and then return the results to the health worker, who sits down with the person and provides advice about risk reduction to them that's based both on the results of the test and on understanding the specific context for that person. For example, what other medications they might be taking or what plans they have for the day, and they tailor the harm reduction advice to that specific individual.
0: Are many people really using these services? Are people actually happy to front up and have these conversations and discuss their drug-taking intentions?
1: It's a great question. I mean, the major barrier to people accessing this service has been fear of being caught or detained by police as they try to access this service. So there is a kind of trust-building process that has to go on when you introduce these services for the first time. But we know that people absolutely want this information, and they've demonstrated that by coming to these services. In fact, in some instances, queuing up in order to access the service. People want to know what they're taking. No one goes to a music festival wanting to end up in hospital. And so they have an interest in finding out what's really in these substances. And we know also that these conversations that health professionals are having with people who are planning to use drugs, Usually it's the first time that that person's ever spoken to a health professional about their drug use. So we know that because these services are attractive to people, they provide information that people want, it's also then an incentive for them to come in and have that conversation, to learn about risk reduction, and potentially even connect with other services if they're having problems with their drug use. It's an avenue into treatment services or other kinds of support.
0: So the government found that this program that they've been trialling over the last 12 months did reduce drug-related harm. But, of course, there's that argument that, if we want to reduce drug-related harm, well, then we should just reduce drug use, shouldn't we? If no one's using drugs, there's no drug-related harm. Should we just be aiming for no drug use at all?
1: Well, the reality is that people do use drugs, and we know that it's very broadly supported in the community, that government has a responsibility to help people stay safe and well, even if those people are using drugs. And so we have to deal with the reality as it is, rather than, I think, some imaginary alternate version of reality where drugs just didn't exist.
0: Dr. Will Tregoning is with me, CEO and founder of Unharm. You're on 1233 ABC Newcastle and ABC New South Wales. You're welcome to join in the conversation with your observations, 0487 99 1233. You said that you would like to see increased drug checking services in the community beyond this festival location.
1: Yeah.
0: What would you be hopeful for there in New South Wales?
1: That's absolutely right. And what we're talking about there is exactly what's been done in the ACT. It's exactly what's been done in Victoria. In fact, it's common around the world for these services to be accessible in the general community. And it makes sense. Even with MDMA, which is a drug often associated with music festivals, only about 7% of fatalities related to MDMA in Australia happen at festivals. Over 70% of those fatalities happen at home. And so what we've done here in New South Wales is essentially put a paywall around pill testing services. They're only accessible to people who can get to a festival. And the ticket price of the cheapest festival in the pill testing trial that happened in 2024 and 2025 was $170. Now, we know that the majority of people aren't going to be at festivals who are

0: services. In the ACT, it's co-located with in directions, an alcohol and other drugs service. People can go there during the week in order to have their substance tested and sit down with the health professional and get the results. Same as in Victoria, there's a service that operates in Fitzroy. I believe it's currently operating 3 days a week, and again, open to any member of the community at no cost. And so it's creating access for a much broader cross-section of the community. Now, those services are both in metropolitan areas, but what we've also seen around the world is some really clever ways that people have made this accessible to regional areas as well. Like in Canada, there's a model where you have a central hub where all the all your chemists are located, and then you have sites at many different locations around the state which are much cheaper to operate. They might just have one staff member with a relatively inexpensive analytical instrument. And that means that you can massively expand access to these services over, you know, not just metropolitan areas, but into regions as well at a relatively low cost. And that's what we really want to see from New South Wales government too.
1: I've had somebody on my text line, you know, concerned about using government money on these kinds of services. In those other jurisdictions where this drug checking is happening in the community, the other New South Wales, the other Australian states and even overseas, is it government funded?
0: Yeah, very often these services are government funded because they're health services. And here in Australia, health service provision is primarily something funded by government. And so it's very much like what we do to protect health and safety in many other aspects of life. And one example for comparison would be to the road toll, where the spending on reducing the road toll, which is completely justified, but it's about 10 times higher than what we spend on preventing drug-related overdose, even while more people die of drug overdose than die on the roads. Mm. And when people are ending up in hospital, for example, after a drug overdose, to be honest, that's very expensive too. Mm. And we know, including from the New South Wales pill testing trial, that having these services reduces the number of people being sent to hospital, so it actually helps bring those costs down.
1: Investing, though, in reducing the road toll saves innocent people, people who are doing, you know, nothing wrong at all in road use from, you know, falling victim to the behaviour of others. Taking drugs is a choice, isn't it? Are they really comparable situations?
0: Taking drugs for many people is a choice. For some people, it is a matter of dependence. But even so, the community supports the idea that government has a responsibility to take care of people, even if they are using drugs. And I think that that's something that's broadly supported in the broader community as well, in that people don't think, most for the most part, like if their child is using drugs, their main objective is to make sure that their child is going to be safe and well and come home in one piece after a festival.
1: It's been good to talk it through with you, Dr. Tregoning. Thanks very much.
0: I appreciate your time. Thank you.
1: Thanks. Will Tregoning is the CEO and founder of Unharm, an organisation that's pushing for drug reform across Australia, also the founder and chair of a not-for-profit group focused on developing drug checking services in Australia. 0487 99 1233 if you want to send me a text. PT is in Inverell, says it's 24 degrees and just lovely. PT's riding a bike, bike packing. PT, though, has weighed in on the issue and says the sooner they see personal drug use as a health issue, not a policing issue, the better. Radio PT, do you think that this strikes the balance that you want to see? I'm interested to hear from you on that. Richard on the text line was making that point around taxpayer money being spent on these kinds of services. And Richard says, I'm not so sure I want money going to people consuming drugs. It's simple. Don't take them, says Richard. Sean from Brandy Hill with a similar take, saying simple fix is don't take drugs. We heard there from Will Tregoning that that's not in his view, he felt that that wasn't a realistic position and that there was community support for drug checking services. 0487 99 1233 if you want to share your point of view on that. It's 20 past 10. What do you do when you need a quick lunch, a quick meal, something that's cheap? Look, maybe it's not the healthiest option, but maybe instant noodles are something that you turn to? I might just have a couple of packets in my drawer here at work. In a moment, you'll find out about innovation in the instant noodle space. Apparently these noodles have gone viral. I'm going to need to know more. Laurie Dixon joining you for News Extra.

0: Russell Morris, Sweet Sweet Love. Actually, by coincidence, I also have Arthur Conley's Sweet Soul music on the playlist for this hour. Hopefully I'll get to play that for you. I'm also wanting to sneak in Pretenders' Sense of Purpose, so maybe I need to talk less and get more of that great music in. It's 25 past 10. I am really enjoying the conversations we're having on the text line here, though. Thank you. I always appreciate it. And we've had some great conversations over the last couple of months. The issue of drug testing, very much the topic of conversation there this morning. Jeff thinks that drug testing is a waste of taxpayer dollars. You say it's a choice to take drugs, so put a premium on festival tickets or make the promoter pay. Jeff, thank you. And Helen says, look, I think Helen shares a similar kind of view. Helen says drug taking is illegal. That's the bottom line. Help should go to domestic violence or finding housing and shelter for the vulnerable. Even put it to staffing our hospitals. 0487 99 1233. That's the text line. Extra. Did somebody say instant noodles? Larice Dixon is here talking about my special interest topic for Hard Quiz.
1: I don't know them that well,
0: but I am very interested in what you have to tell me.
1: Wednesday night, tonight, new episode of Hard Quiz, just because I religiously watch it every week when there's a new season. That would be your topic.
0: No, I'm joking. I'm just a fan of instant noodles.
1: I think mine, I've thought about this. This is a completely different talkback topic. We can do another day. I think mine would be Kath and Kim.
0: Oh, yes, yours would be.
1: I just feel like I've done a few quizzes to test, online quizzes to test my knowledge. Yep. I'm backing myself.
0: Anyway. Do you know, every time we watch that as a family, we end up saying, go more narrow in your topic. And I guess maybe the show stipulates how narrow a topic can or can't be. But would you not say my topic is Kath and Kim season 3 episodes 4 through 8, and then you just watch like 4 episodes, you know everything about them, and the chances anyone else on the panel is going to know about those is even more slim.
1: But I
0: guess they're going to say no, that's too narrow, you can't do that.
1: Yeah, there's been, watching back some topics, some are very, very specific,
0: yeah,
1: and some are super broad, like the history of China, and I'm like, how
0: narrow yourself down. Make it easy on yourself.
1: That's for another day.
0: Another day. What's happening in the instant noodle world?
1: Well, you like to keep, you said before, a packet of few instant noodles in your drawer. Yes. Friday treat. I've seen you go up to the kitchen and boil some noodles. Well, the company that invented instant noodles, Jen, way back in 1958.
0: Wow.
1: Didn't realize they'd been around for that long. Appears to have created an entirely new viral range with a new hit product, cup noodles made with cold water.
0: Oh, so they're not hot when you eat them and they cook somehow without the heat.
1: Yes. Well, they've just recently launched it a week ago in Japan, completely sold out. So you can't get them in Australia at the moment. So, yes, the basic formula, as you said, has always relied on hot water to soften the noodles, blend all the powders and the, you know,
0: natural ingredients.
1: All the health benefits.
0: All
1: of the
0: sodium.
1: The rehydrated peas and carrots. But this new product in Japan was developed over 5 years. It took a long time. And can be consumed after just 5 minutes using this process, which it's a secret new process formula they've developed that results in smooth yet firm noodles.
0: And they're not hot when you eat them.
1: Just cold water.
0: Oh, interesting.
1: So the benefits of this would be, in Japan, it's really hot at the moment, and in Europe. So a summer food in the hot weather, cold noodles, and interestingly, an emergency food. So if you're in a disaster, you don't need to get hot water from anywhere. You can just use bottled water.
0: That's interesting.
1: Wait for 5 minutes.
0: That's interesting. I do doubt, though, that was the company's main motivation in creating this, because we have other emergency foods that can be activated by cold water. But sure. Okay.
1: I think they've gone viral online in Japan. Influencers have taste tested them, trying out different liquids like soy milk or tea to rehydrate the noodles, which, as I said, takes about 5 minutes. And this craze for cold noodles has even reached Hong Kong, where one local store, Jen, held a one-day only sale event, and people long

0: corneals. Mm. So you can't get them in Australia yet. But I don't know. Yeah, I don't think using just the standard pack of instant noodles now and trialing them with cold water would work. I don't.
1: That's no, I don't think that would work at all.
0: Yeah.
1: But look, I'm a bit skeptical anytime something goes viral, mm-hmm. you know. Mm-hmm. Of course, people are going to jump on their social media feeds and start raving about it because that's what everyone's doing and that's going to get views. And do they just, it's that scarcity thing, right, where they kind of maybe just don't make enough and so everyone needs it more and it gets more of a thing.
0: Mm-hmm.
1: But anyway.
0: They obviously have gauged interest mm-hmm. and now the sales in Japan have, well, the packets have flown off the shelves. Mm. So we'll have to see whether it's a wider rollout worldwide. But, yeah, I knew you liked instant noodles,
1: yep.
0: so I thought I would wonder whether you wanted
1: you.
0: Some cold noodles this summer, Jen. Maybe you can test it out.
1: Cold instant noodles. It actually doesn't sound very appealing, but, look, we'll wait and see.
0: Mm-hmm.
1: Thank you very much.
0: Thanks.
1: Larice Dixon there coming in with some news extra for you if you're interested in instant noodles. That might whet your appetite, perhaps, for cold instant noodles. Yeah, when I put it like that, it doesn't sound amazing, does it? But we'll wait and see. It's, 28 nearly to 11 here on 1233 ABC Newcastle and ABC New South Wales.
2: Weather.
1: Isolated showers about the ranges and southern and central inland, tending scattered about the far southern slopes and adjacent ranges, dry and mostly sunny elsewhere, apparently except for Newcastle, where I expected it to be really sunny and warm today, and we've got an awful lot of cloud. Western nor'westerly winds, fresh and gusty about the central and southern ranges, reaching gale force on the alpine peaks, possible damaging gusts this morning there, so take care. There's a west to southwesterly change coming across the west this afternoon. Tomorrow could bring some isolated showers in the southern and central ranges, slopes and inland plains, dry elsewhere, a sunny period along the coast and across the northern inland. A bit of a mixed bag for traffic around New South Wales.
2: Traffic.
1: Now, on the Hume Highway at Manton near Sheldricks Lane in the Southern Highlands, a semi-trailer has broken down there. One of two northbound lanes is affected. And is it Jugeong? At the Hume Highway there at Jugeong Hill Rest Area, a truck's on fire. One of two northbound lanes is closed. So prepare to slow down, take care. And Jugeong Hill Rest Area is closed, as you could imagine, because of that fire. More texts coming in on drug testing in New South Wales. The state government is going to continue on with a drug testing program at 15 music festivals in our state after doing a trial that it has deemed a success in reducing some drug-related harm over the last 12 months. So that is set to continue. Andy says speeding is illegal and a choice, so don't do it. Does that mean our taxpayer money is wasted on the highway patrol? It's all about health and safety as far as I'm concerned. Andy, thank you. Somebody else here says testing is cheaper than hospital care for overdoses. It's saving us all money. Okay, so if money is the argument, Dermot thinks that checking, you know, there's a fair case for it there. Somebody else here says, I work in health. Testing is a waste of money. It sends a message that there is safe drug use. You say long-term cost in mental health provision for people with drug issues is massive. Thank you. Really appreciate your texts.
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1: If you haven't seen it yet, head online and check it out. Thanks very much for your text. There's more coming in, including a really personal text from Robin. And Robin, first of all, sending you my condolences. Robin says, my son died from a drug overdose and it wasn't at a festival, but in a friend's unit. Robin says, it's obvious from comments that the community needs to be educated about drug taking and that most people who take drugs are self-medicating to treat underlying mental health issues for which they've not been able to get help because our mental health system is so broken. And Robin says, particularly in the regions, we just don't have the services needed. She goes on to say also the justice system needs to change from punishment for possession of small amounts of drugs to help and support to treat their drug addiction. Robin, I appreciate your perspective and I'm really sorry to hear about

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0: New little traffic incident that's just popped up in the last moment or so. This is at Tweed Head Wests on the M1 Pacific Motorway at Tugan Bypass Tunnel. A car's broken down there. Heavy traffic conditions. One of two southbound lanes affected there. So the speed limit's reduced down to 60 km on the highway. You can imagine that that's making things a little bit busier than usual. You're also needing to merge because of that closed lane. So that's Tugan Bypass Tunnel on the M1 Pacific Motorway in Tweed Heads West. Now today, as we go back through the older films in your DVD collection or on the streaming services, we are looking back at a gem that you might not have seen or maybe you'd forgotten about it. It features the incredibly talented Tim Curry. He died last week, of course.
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0: 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It's Pretenders, Sense of Purpose.

0: Chrissy Hynde with The Pretenders' Sense of Purpose. 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
0: I'll admit, when news broke last week of Tim Curry's death, my first thought went to Rocky Horror Picture Show. He was iconic as Dr. Frankenfurter, wasn't he? But today, as we go back to some older gems, we have another Tim Curry movie in our sights. It's Clue.
10: Three murders. Six altogether. This is getting serious.
0: Have you seen it? Do you love it? Feel free to let me know. Jason says Clue is my favourite movie. I guess I've seen it 100 times or more. 3 times on stage 2. 100 times or more, Jason. That is impressive. You should be joining us here alongside Dr. Joylene Christensen, Senior Lecturer in Screen Media and Cultural Studies at the University of Newcastle. Hello, Dr. Christensen.
11: Hello.
0: Do you reckon you could top the 100 times that Jason's watched this movie?
11: I actually think I might.
0: Fantastic. I have seen the stage production, so I'm interested to know where this movie fits in with the stage production, the board game. Is it, like, how is all this related?
11: It actually sits right in the middle. So the board game was released in 1949. This film came out in 1985, but since then they've actually used the premise behind this film to have this wonderful stage play that, you know, just keeps doing the rounds. It was just, yeah, in my area recently and I had to go see it. Not quite as funny still as the film version, in my opinion, but it's marvellous. The lines are fantastic.
0: Yes, it is full of one-liners. I've watched bits and pieces in preparation for our conversation. I'm excited to go and watch the whole thing, but so many one-liners. Before we get into some of that, Joylene, tell us a little bit about what goes on in this movie.
11: Okay, so they've taken the premise of the popular board game, which sort of is just, you know, we get these six aliases assigned to Mrs. Peacock, Miss Scarlet, Mr. Green, Professor Plum, Mrs. White and Colonel Mustard. And so the actual adaptation version makes them all come together under the premise that they're going to a dinner party and they need to be using aliases because they're all actually being blackmailed. So they're invited by a Mr. Body. They're brought into the manor by his butler, Wadsworth, played by the amazing Tim Curry, and very shortly after revealing the fact that Mr. Body is the one who's been blackmailing all of these strangers, Mr. Body is killed and all the guests become suspects and they have to work together with the butler to find out who is the actual killer.
0: Mm-hmm. And my memory of the stage show is that the ending, gosh, I don't know how much I'm spoiling or not, that You're guessing right to the very end, right?
11: You have to keep guessing, absolutely. So it did a brilliant job of trying to bring that whodunit nature of the board game into the story. And, yeah, without, I guess, you don't really need to talk about the spoilers themselves, but the film that then led the stage play on its merry way is absolutely brilliant in retrospect. At the time, the critics, the people who actually bothered to go watch it, hated the gimmick that they used in this particular story, which is they filmed multiple endings. So technically, you could have a number of different killers. And unfortunately, when the film came out, it was just blasted. The critics were brutal.
0: Oh.
11: They hated the fact that there wasn't an original story, so to speak, that it was based on a board game. They thought that was ludicrous.
0: What would they have thought of the Emoji Movie, Dr. Christensen?
11: they would have hated it with an absolute passion. But I actually think it's brilliantly done because even though it was a gimmick at the time that failed miserably, what actually happened if you went to the cinemas in 1985 is that you would only be treated to one of those endings. And the director and the writers actually thought that people who would like it enough would go and see it multiple times. What they actually found out was they were very frustrated that they didn't know which ending they were going to get. They didn't know who the real killer was, so they just stayed away.
0: Oh.
11: So this actually only became a success in the 40 years or so since, where it went into home video and it was regularly played. You know, it was a midday movie and the rest. And it very smartly put all three endings together at the end. So it's like, this could have happened. This is another alternative, but this is what really happened. And fans absolutely love that play because with just a few minor sort of plot issues, they actually do all hold up as potential ways to end it, which I think beautifully brings the whodunit nature of the board game to life.
0: So they took a big swing with this, with the multiple endings, and I guess maybe it didn't necessarily pay off at the time, but it's really popular. And, well, it's got the cult following now, I guess you'd say, would you, Joylene?
11: It certainly does, yeah. They've even got memes at the moment, you know, some of these classic lines. But the approach that they took was a big...

0: hit and the miss at the time, but now fans absolutely love it. They think it's really clever and it holds up really nicely.
1: Clue is the movie we're talking about here on 12:33 and ABC New South Wales Mornings. Is it one that you go back to? Jason's seen it 100 times. What about you? Let me know.
2: Her first husband also disappeared.
3: But that was his job. He was an illusionist.
2: But he never reappeared.
3: He wasn't a very good illusionist.
1: All those one lines, Joylene.
0: Fantastic.
1: So Tim Curry's in there. We heard him there as the butler. Interesting, the characters, Mrs. Peacock, Miss Scarlet, Mr. Green, Colonel Mustard and so on, I assumed they'd just show up wearing those colours. And they don't do that.
0: No, they don't do it. And that's one of the brilliant things as well about this film that really does reward repeat watching, because there are still clues. So if you see them all arrive individually, they actually have the colours that are in the assigned colours. Their cars are in the assigned colours.
1: Okay.
0: So you get a little clue there. But no, they don't actually wear the clothes. But the personalities that they've created for these characters that really were just labelled in the board game, it's just, you know, here's a colour, here's a colour. They have created the most extraordinary, enduring characters and this fantastic comedy ensemble task that, as you said, you know, we've got Tim Curry and he is absolutely manic by the end as he becomes the detective essentially solving all these murders and racing them all around the you know, basically the board game space, which is another fantastic device they've used. So they've got all the recognisable elements of the game. So we've got the ballroom, we've got the dining room, the billiard room, and they even have these secret tunnels that match up to the way that the rooms are linked in the board game. So there are some really nice little, Easter eggs there for fans of the game that you possibly wouldn't pick up just on the first watch.
1: Okay. How is it in 2026? I mean, you still enjoy it very much, but are there some elements that feel a little dated here?
0: I would really say I'm not going to be too critical of this. It is one of my all-time favourites. Possibly the only thing I could give a bit of a word of warning to people who haven't seen it before is that the film is deliberately set in 1954 and the whole blackmail theme is possibly going to go over some people's heads if you're not familiar with the idea of the McCarthyism era.
1: Right.
0: And why all these characters would be subject to blackmail, for example.
1: Okay.
0: So that's probably the only like nitpicky thing I could say is that maybe just do a little bit of a history lesson about the McCarthy era first.
1: Okay, jump on a Wikipedia page or something. Joylene, it's been lovely talking about it with you and remembering one of Tim Curry's fantastic performances as well. Thanks very much.
0: Thank you.
1: That's Joylene Christensen.
4: Ladies first.
5: No, no, you can go first.
4: No, I insist.
5: No, I insist.
4: Well, what are you afraid of? A fate worse than death?
5: No, just death. Isn't that enough?
1: That's from Clue, the movie from 1985. On our radar this morning as we go back through some of those gems that you might find on the streaming services or even hidden in your own DVD collection. It's 12 to 11 on 12:33 ABC Newcastle. Do you reckon you're wearing the right sized shoes? Have a really good hard think about it. We're going to jump into that in a moment.
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1: Someone here says their favourite line from Clue, picked up the dagger, run down the hall. Okay, I'll take your word for it. I've got to watch the thing in full. I've only seen little bits and pieces and I've seen the stage production, but the movie, I'm going to have to go and watch it on your recommendation. Thank you very much. 11 to 11, are you confident that you know your shoe size? Me? I'm a 7. That's what I'm reaching for at the shoe shop. But apparently I might need to take a better look because a new study that I was interested to read about this week found that plenty of Australian women in particular are wearing the wrong size shoe. Now, that work was done by researchers at RMIT, but it's actually something that Dr. Peter Tehan, a Newcastle-based podiatrist, sees a bit of. Hi, Dr. Tehan.
10: Good morning.
1: Thanks for coming in, because last time we spoke, you dropped this fact on me that a lot of us are wearing the wrong sized shoes, something that I was unaware of. What do you see going on?
10: Well, I guess clinically, as podiatrists, what we see is a lot of foot problems that occur because people are wearing incorrectly sized shoes. So some Latrobe research

0: Researchers in 2018 published a big review of all the literature that had been published around foot problems and shoe sizing. And they found that there was pretty consistent evidence that most people are wearing the wrong size shoes and that a lot of foot problems are derived from wearing the wrong size shoes. And that's certainly something that we see a lot of in clinical practice.
1: I want to know more about some of those issues that can come up to give us that incentive to make sure we're in the right size shoes. But isn't it obvious if we're not wearing the right size shoes? I mean, wouldn't we know?
0: Yeah, that's really curious. So in this paper that was just published by researchers at RMIT, they really talk about the fact that there are lots of different shoe sizing systems. So when you say you're a size 7, Jenny, are you a UK 7 or a US 7?
1: Oh, yeah, that is confusing.
0: And then what EU size are you, or French size? Yeah. Or in Japan, they do it in centimetres. So there's just a range of different shoe sizing. So it's highly possible that, you know, you don't really know your shoe size. Mm-hmm. And this comes into play when we're ordering shoes online. So what this paper also talks about is that, you know, people are buying shoes online more and more. So about 30% of people are buying shoes online. And they don't necessarily know their shoe size. So what people might do is do a bracket purchase where they'll buy, I'll buy a 7 and an 8 and whatever shoe fits, I'll take, and then I'll send the other one back. And that is bad for the environment for so many different reasons. So the researchers are really calling for standardisation of shoe sizes. But what's interesting is in this paper, what they did was they got just over 100 women in, they sized them up, they asked them what their shoe size was, and then they compared. So what they found was that 60% of these women were wearing the wrong size shoes. So that's consistent with the evidence that we know.
1: Okay.
0: So common problems that we see from wearing the wrong shoes are corns and calluses from rubbing on shoes. You can over time develop foot deformity. So it can be a trigger for underlying genetic things that are probably going to happen anyway, but it might speed up. So bunions, right, claw toes, things like that. But also just foot pain. So heel pain and musculoskeletal issues can occur from wearing the wrong shoes or the wrong size shoes.
1: And it's not just about length. Width is a factor here as well.
0: Absolutely. And what was interesting about this paper was they were talking about the fact that women in particular will often make a trade-off. So most of the shoes were the wrong width. When we go to buy retail shoes on the shelf, they only come in one width. Unless you're buying like a sports shoe, they come in different widths. We have different width feet, but shoemakers don't take that into consideration necessarily. So people will make a trade-off. So you might buy a larger shoe to get a bit more width. So then you're wearing a shoe that's too long, but you might get the width that you require.
1: Gosh. So I feel like we need a standard 7 and a certain width, you know, something that I can know I'm going to order and is right for me. Although then are our feet changing as well?
0: Yes.
1: So I couldn't say I'm 7 all my life.
0: Yeah, that's exactly. And I think that's what we talked about last time a little bit. So feet do change over the lifespan. So particularly in women, so there's hormonal changes which lead to changes in ligaments and bones and soft tissue. So feet can get longer and wider over time. So just because you're a 7 now, Jenny, might not mean you're a 7 forever. But also a 7 in a certain brand doesn't equate to a 7 in another brand as well.
1: Oh, don't get me started. It's the same with my pants. It's the same with everything. Let's be standard about this, folks. Dr. Peter Teen is with me, a podiatrist here on ABC Radio this morning. So how can we make sure then that we have the correctly fitting shoes? Is the retail assistant, for instance, at the big chain shoe shop, are they the right person to fit us?
0: Yes. So being professionally fitted is obviously a really good place to start. I always recommend, you know, when we go shoe shopping, that we don't rush and we don't go when we're hungry. You know, same as with children, you know, you don't pull them along in the afternoons when they're grumpy. You need to go when you're in a good mindset. You also need to have a really good try of the shoes in the store. So standing up, trying both shoes on. So sometimes people will only put one on and go, oh, yeah, that's fine. You need to stand up, have a good walk around. There's no such thing as a wearing in period. So shoes should feel comfortable straight away.
1: Oh, okay. This is a new gem. Straight away.
0: They should feel comfortable straight away. So if they're rubbing in a certain spot or they're tight, you really, then they're probably not right for you. So there is a little bit of give. So with

0: If you have a leather upper, for instance, there will be a little bit of give over time. It will stretch and accommodate. But generally speaking, we say that shoes should feel comfortable straight away.
1: If it's got a bit of stretch in it, though, do you risk it's comfortable in the shop and then it's going to be too big in a week?
0: So it's easier to fill up a shoe than it is to, like, if a shoe's too small, it's too small. So if a shoe stretches a little bit, that's okay. You can always pop an extra insole in or fill it up or have a thicker sock, things like that. But if a shoe is too small, it's probably always going to be too small, or it's rubbing in a spot, or if there's a seam in the wrong place, those sorts of things,
1: This is such good advice. Do you think, Dr. Tian, maybe that women especially are used to thinking, well, some shoes are just uncomfortable? You know, we do, I think we do a bit of that.
0: Yeah, look, and I'm guilty of that as well. You know, like I've bought shoes that I'm like, oh, but these just like match my outfit perfectly, you
1: Yes,
0: know.
1: yes.
0: So definitely, and comfort is a big factor in shoe purchase, but also aesthetic and design and other aspects as well. So as women in particular, you know, we do care about the way our shoes look and the way our feet look in an outfit. So that is something that also comes through in the research, that we know that women will choose on a number of factors. Comfort is one, but also like the design aesthetic as well.
1: Okay, right. So check what's going on with your shoes. Make sure the shoes are perfectly comfortable and really be honest with yourself, maybe if those shoes could be a better size for you. Dr. Tian, every time we speak, I learned something fascinating. Thank you so much for coming back and having more of a conversation with me.
0: Most welcome.
1: Thank you, Dr. Peter Tian there, podiatrist on 1233 ABC Newcastle, ABC New South Wales. It's 3 to 11 with your news not too far away. I promised this, and I'm going to deliver. Arthur Conley, Sweet Soul Music.

0: Oh, what a way to wrap up our time together for today, Sweet Soul Music. Thank you to the texter letting me know that shoes used to come in widths of A to E for each size. Wow, I have never seen that. I'm going to keep an eye out though, thank you. A reminder at Tweed Heads West, Tugan Bypass Tunnel, cars broken down there, heavy southbound traffic as you move through that area. Have a great day, I'll be back tomorrow.
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0: It's 11 o'clock. Good morning. Tony Matthews with ABC News. Five Australians have now been confirmed safe in the Nepal-Tibet flood disaster, with 38 other Australians still unaccounted for. The Australian government says those confirmed safe today had not had contact with families and next of kin since the disaster struck, and their welfare could not initially be confirmed. More than 1,000 people are now known to have died in the disaster that struck a week ago. UN spokesperson Stephan Dujarric says many thousands more are missing.
1: The response to last week's flash flood is entering a new phase, with authorities intensifying relief efforts and recovery operations. As of today, authorities have recovered more than 1,000 bodies, while 3,900 people remain unaccounted for.
0: New South Wales Police Commissioner Mal Lanyon is calling for information from the public to help find the mother of a newborn baby whose body was found in a garbage bin at a Western Sydney unit block. Emergency services were called to Harrow Road, Auburn, after 11 o'clock on Monday morning when a member of the public found the body when using the bins. Commissioner Lanyon says he's concerned about the welfare of the mother, whose identity remains unknown.
2: It is a terrible and heartbreaking set of circumstances, both for the police, the emergency services, but we are concerned about the health of the mother, and we appeal for that person to come forward so that we can make sure that you're okay.
0: The Royal Australian College of General Practitioners says the New South Wales government's decision to continue pill testing at music festivals is a step in the right direction. Following a year-long trial, the state government is funding drug checking facilities for up to 15 music festivals a year. The college's New South Wales chair, Dr. Rebecca Hoffman, says she'd like to see the program expanded beyond music events.
3: The majority of drug overdoses happen in people's homes. They happen in high schools and at school parties. They happen in everyday locations. They're less commonly going to be at music festivals.
0: Uniting New South Wales Advocacy Director Alice Salomon says expanding the program for regional communities would be an important next step.
4: We know that in regional communities, access to harm reduction services is pretty limited. And so access to drug checking that provides quality harm reduction information and health information is vital for regional areas.
0: An external investigation has found Telstra had insufficient engineering expertise on hand at the time of its nationwide outage in July. Millions of Australians were without access for around 12 hours on the 8th of July, while a further 8 missed 000 calls have been attributed to the outage. The report by Technology Audit Partners has found the outage occurred because Telstra had not given the priority that a critical network capability requires, and that two senior engineers were on mandatory stand down when the problem was identified, with insufficient knowledgeable staff on hand. CEO Vicky Brady says Telstra takes the report's findings seriously.
5: We know trust is earned through what we do next. That is why our commitment is not just to address the cause of this outage, but to use what we have learned to make Telstra stronger, more resilient, and more reliable for our customers.
0: Tyler Robinson, the man accused of fatally shooting prominent US conservative activist Charlie Kirk, has entered a not guilty plea. A Utah judge had already ruled that he should face trial on murder charges that make him eligible for the death penalty. Prosecutors have laid out what they call overwhelming evidence that a capital trial is warranted, but the defense has argued the shooting did not meet the standards for a death penalty charge. And the Wallabies will be looking to win a fifth straight rugby test match for the first time since 2021 when they take on Argentina on Sunday. Australia beat Argentina by 6 points last weekend to remain undefeated from three matches under new coach Les Kiss. Wallabies winger Max Jorgensen says the winning streak is giving the team a confidence boost.
6: It feels great. You know, everyone wants to be in a winning change room after a test match. To do it four times in a row now is pretty special, and look, we're not focusing on that too much. That's sort of all in the past now. We're focusing on this week ahead against Argentina and looking to make it five in a row.
0: To the weather, showers about the ranges and southern and central inland, tending scattered about the far southern slopes and adjacent ranges. Mostly sunny for Sydney, with a top of 27 on the coast and 28 in the west.
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8: Nah.
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0: Millie Robinson is a celebrant, the person you call on to help craft ceremonies for some of life's biggest events. And outside of work, she's kept busy as the mum of two young kids. Millie also helps support her dad, Jim Rogers. 5 years ago, Jim was diagnosed with younger onset Alzheimer's. He was just 55. In the years since, Jim has become an advocate for living well for as long as possible with dementia. And to a large extent, that's been made possible by the love that he's surrounded with from his family, from Millie and her younger sister and brother, and from Jim's husband, Tyler. Millie and her dad have written a book together. It's called Holding On to Happiness. Hi, Millie.
14: Hi, Sarah.
0: Tell me about your dad, about Jim. What kind of person is he?
14: Oh, he is the most amazing person, and I use the word extraordinary. He has been through a lot in his life, and he's still one of the funniest and happiest and kindest people that I know. I truly admire him, look up to him. He's a very great and rare human.
0: He's a sociable fellow, your dad, is my impression.
14: Very sociable. Doesn't be quiet. Yeah, loves a chat. He's always, at the shops, he'll be the one chatting to the customer service. He just loves it.
0: It's 5 years into his diagnosis of younger onset Alzheimer's. How does that illness present today?
14: To be honest, we don't talk about it too much. We try and seize the day. But obviously there are those moments where it does come up. He'll forget things or, there'll be mood changes and things like that. For the most part, he's doing really well. He's responded amazingly to the medication, which we're so grateful for. But also there's a big elephant in the room that we can't get rid of. So, yeah, it's hard.
0: Is that medication mainly directed towards his sleep or what role does it play in managing the symptoms?
14: Yeah, it slows down the Alzheimer's, but it can only work for so long. So, yeah, he's responded really well to that, which essentially just slows down his life expectancy. He's on a few other things for sleep and things like that too.
0: And in terms of the sort of time you spend together, what's a typical day with your dad look like?
14: Oh, it can be, I'll pop over to his house and we'll go and get a coffee and go for a walk and we just chat about all things, life, the meaning of it, what's happening in our lives. He's so funny. He just makes me laugh so much. And then, we'll be playing with the kids and he's always around his grandchildren who are the light of his lives. And then, it's followed by a meal or, something like that.
0: In the lead up to his diagnosis, Millie, did you have any idea that something was wrong?
14: I knew something was going on. He was not himself. When someone's just thinking of other things sometimes and he was a bit distracted, I suppose, and he sort of let in that he was having some scans and some things with doctor's appointments and so it just sounded a bit strange. So, I questioned him one day and sort of said, what's going on? And he told us bits and pieces and then it all started to come together.
0: Do you think in the initial stages he was trying to protect you and your siblings?
14: Oh, for sure. Absolutely. And that's what he still does to this day. He's just, he's a hero, and I mean that in the nicest way. He just wants to protect us. We're still his kids, even though we're adults.
0: So tell me about what you remember of the day when your dad did actually tell you that this was the diagnosis that he'd been given.
14: Yeah, I remember I was upstairs in my house tidying my daughter's bedroom.

0: And he rang me because he was in Sydney at the time and I was in Brisbane. And yeah, I could hear something in his voice. And I sort of said, you know, what's been going on with all these tests? You know, have you got the results yet? Sort of pestering him. And then he told me, you know, really calmly, and it's young onset Alzheimer's. And I remember just holding the door handle and just feeling like, I don't know, like the world just stopped and the floor just went away. I just honestly couldn't believe it. I didn't know too much about it at the time, but I knew enough that it wasn't a good thing. I sort of composed myself. We had a chat and just made sure he was okay. And, you know, we sort of said, talk to you later. And then I remember my husband getting home from work and telling him. And to this day, I find it unfathomable, to be honest.
1: Such shocking news to get. You're at 55. What did it do to your dad emotionally at the time, getting that diagnosis?
0: It was heartbreaking. He went into quite a bad depression, just wanted to shut the world out, couldn't really face it. And everything we were learning about the diagnosis, particularly for him as well, you know, the words terminal and no cure and degenerative and all these types of awful words just really put him into a bit of a black hole for a while there.
1: What role did your dad's husband, Tyler, play in those early weeks and months in particular, really fit for all of you in the family?
0: Yeah, Ty was incredible. For me and my siblings, like, he would send us information and keep us in the loop on how Dad's going, and just educating us, which, yeah, was a really hard thing to do. I remember him sending us, like, videos of people that have been through it. None of us had known anyone or heard of it, especially the young onset part. And then for Dad, he was and still is his rock. He, you know, listened to him. He was there in the middle of the night when Dad just wasn't coping. And then I remember Dad telling us one day, after a few months of really grieving the life that I suppose Dad was planning to have, and Ty sort of said, you're missing life now and you need to draw a line in the sand, wallow for another week and then move on, because you're missing these good times and you might have 5 years of more good times or one, you know, we don't know. And I think that was life-changing for Dad, and he did. He literally drew that line in the sand and moved on and put a positive spin on his life. And, yeah, thanks to Ty.
1: Your family hasn't always lived in Australia, Millie. Where did your dad grow up?
0: Yeah, so Dad grew up in a small town called Redditch in the Midlands in England. And, yeah, it's like what you see off the movies, very small, beautiful little houses, cottages, rolling green hills, you know, beautiful people. That's where he grew up.
1: Where did he meet your mum, Lorna?
0: Yes, he met my mum at school. They went to school together, and so they knew each other. But they didn't start getting together until they went to these bug meets.
1: What is a bug meet?
0: a VW bug.
1: VW bug, okay.
0: Yeah. And they would go to these meets where there was hundreds of VW cars, and they'd all meet there and show off their cars. And then eventually they started riding to these bug meets together, and I think one thing led to another and the rest was history.
1: And then how quickly did they have you three?
0: Oh, they were together for a few years, I think, and, you know, they bought a house and then they ended up selling it because it did really well with the way the property market was going. And then they buggered off and travelled for a while and went through Europe, which is amazing. He's got so many amazing, funny stories from that time, and they just lived their best lives. And then, yeah, they came back to England, settled down, got engaged and married, and then they had me, and then my brother shortly followed after. And then they were done. They had, you know, the pigeon pair. They were happy. And

0: surprise, surprise, my sister Daisy came along.
1: You can just tell that's a story that the eldest loves to tell.
0: Yeah.
2: Maybe Daisy not so much, I'm not sure. So do you have that three children within
1: 6 years or so,
0: yes,
1: was it?
0: Three under three.
1: Three under three. Do you have the sense that was a happy time in his life when you guys were little? I mean, busy and over a little bit happy too?
0: I think beautiful chaos, probably. Dad's told me so many stories. They'd have so much fun. And they were the type of people who said, you know, our kids aren't going to make us just stay at home. So we'd go out and do things with them, go, you know, see friends and family and had those friends.

0: Yeah, I remember being just amazed by the life in Australia, having a pool in the garden, like no joke, kangaroos bopping down the road in a place near where we lived in Perth. And just going to the beach, even the schools, you know, outside playgrounds and eating your lunch outside and having to wear a hat, it was so unfamiliar. And so amazing, I thought.
1: My guest on Conversations today is Millie Robinson. Millie has written a book with her dad, Jim Rogers, about the highs and lows of his life, including what it's like living with younger onset Alzheimer's. Your family were enjoying life in Perth for around 3 years. And then what did doctors tell your mum?
0: Yeah, so one day my mum found a mole on her leg when she was in the bath, and it was itchy and just not right. And dad encouraged her to go to see a doctor. And I think they just said, you know, it's actually fine, like, don't worry about it, but we can take a sample. And, you know, I'm sure it'll be okay. Go and live your life. Yep.
1: It didn't end up like that. Unfortunately, your mum decided that she wanted the family to move back to England to be around family and friends. Do you remember her getting sick, Millie? Do you remember that period much? She was still only really young.
0: Yeah, my memory is a bit foggy with it all. But yes, I do remember her being sick when we moved back to England. I think the mole was such a fright, and it just made the family realize we didn't have the extended family around. If something terrible was going to happen, it was a bit of a wake-up call that you need your people close by. But yeah, I particularly remember Christmas, and she would be walking around with a catheter bag and like a long skirt to cover it, and we'd sort of, as kids do, you know, what's that? Why, you know, I want to have a look. And she's like, it's nothing, it's lady things, I'll tell you when I'm older, not to worry us at all. But yeah, I remember that. But I don't remember her ever being too sick to look after us. You know, I think she was incredible that way.
1: Must be a really heartbreaking thing for a parent to have to tell their children that the other parent has passed away. How did that happen at your home?
0: My dad came from the hospital where she passed, and we were with my grandparents at the time in the family home. They had looked after us all day, and we had no idea what was going on. And he pulled up with my uncle, and we were all sat, you know, eagerly waiting for him to come home through the window. And he came in, and we were like, where's mum? Where's mum? Like, so excited to see them, and she wasn't there. And we thought it was a joke, like playing hide and seek, trying to find her. And then I remember dad sort of telling us to sit down on the couch, and my grandmother was there, and he held all of our hands and told us the news that she had passed, and that she was gone and not coming home.
1: How did life change day to day for your family after losing your mum?
0: I'm very fortunate to say that my dad in that moment became mum and dad. So I, you know, was very lucky in the sense that not much changed in, you know, he always made sure we had lunch boxes packed and hair did, and, you know, were in our uniform and nothing was forgotten. Like, he was so amazing. But of course, you know, a piece of your heart's gone, and you're forever that person without a mum. So I remember just being at school and all the mums and dads are there, or, you know, at least all the mums are there at pickup, which is generally how it is, and mine wasn't. And so it just felt very unfair. I remember being very angry at life. Even Mother's Day was just excruciating, like, to see the cards in the windows. I just hated it. Just always felt like something was missing.
1: You went on a bereavement camp or a camp for bereaved kids with your sister and brother. What sort of experience was

0: Yeah, it was the Brambles UK bereavement camp, and Dad went to the adult one and we went to the kid one, and we slept over, I think, for a couple of nights. And, you know, they'd set up all these activities to help you grieve the loss, and you'd meet other children who were going through the same thing, which was just remarkable because you just felt so alone. But, you know, we'd throw potatoes at the wall to release anger. We'd make little things like mementos to remember Mum. And I even remember making like this little first aid kit. So when we felt, you know, really sad or, you know, not right, that you could go to it and things like that. It was incredible.
1: A year and a half or so after your mum passed away, you know, your dad had been working so hard to try to make things as normal as possible for you at home, but he was struggling with the grief and the loss of his partner. And so your grandparents sent him off on holiday. Where to?
0: So he went to the Canary Islands for a much-needed break. He actually wanted us all to go, and my grandparents said, absolutely not. You are a shell of a human being. You need to go and have a rest.
1: And who did he meet on that holiday, Millie?
0: He met Tyler, who is now his husband of 25 years. Yeah, it's an amazing second part of the story.
1: Of course you weren't there, but what have you heard from your dad and Ty over the years about how that played out, that holiday meeting?
0: I mean, whether it's fate or, you know, I believe like my mum's put Dad there for a reason to meet this incredible person. But it was very organic. They, you know, just connected, and it wasn't about a romantic thing, you know. It was just they connected because they connected. They made each other laugh and lit up each other's eyes in that time, and they just couldn't stop thinking about each other. But they lived in separate places. Ty was from the UK as well, but from London. So that's about 2 hours from where Dad was. And after the holiday, they thought, you know, maybe it was just a holiday connection, but it wasn't. It was undeniable. And they had all these phone calls straight away when they got off the plane, which led to Dad driving down to London to meet Ty one day. And then, yeah.
1: What do you remember about the first time you met Ty?
0: The first time I met Ty, he was Dad's friend, and he arrived at the house with three ginormous Easter eggs, which were personalised for me, my brother and my sister. So we naturally thought he was amazing. And then whenever we saw him, he'd have like these amazing gifts, and he was just awesome. He made Dad really happy. He would play with us. He'd talk to us. We'd just have a laugh. It was very relaxed. But yeah, he was Dad's friend.
1: Did he ever move in with your family when you were living in England?
0: So him and Ty's relationship was not, we were not made aware of their relationship. So I remember Dad saying to Ty, the only way this relationship is going to work is if the house next door goes up for sale. And no joke, it did. And Ty bought that house. And so they had front facing, it looked like, you know, Ty and Dad were friends, neighbours. But behind the scenes, there was a hole in the fence out the back so we could play in both gardens. And Dad and Ty could run to spend the night with each other. But to us, we just thought it was amazing that Ty lived next door.
1: When you were around 10, Millie, you did have a conversation with your dad in the car. What did you ask him?
0: Yeah, so they were together for a few years at this point and we still weren't aware. And then one of my friends from high school, her mum was in a relationship with a woman. And I remember chatting to Dad, I think, you know, as a curious 10-year-old, thinking, well, that would be like you and Ty having a relationship. And Dad very abruptly stopped the car and swerved over to the side of the road and turned the engine off. And he told me everything. And he said, I'd never lie to you if you ever questioned it. When the time was right, I'll tell you. And he did. And I loved Ty. So I was so happy for him.
1: Really, that landed, it didn't disturb you or disrupt you at the time? I mean,
0: I took it quite well. Yeah, I think I took it quite well in our bubble, because at this point no one else knew outside. And maybe I just didn't know too much about it. I'm not sure. But, my memory is a bit faded as well. I remember my brother finding out, and he sort of was like, yeah, I kind of knew. So it was great to have him then to chat to about it. And Dad sort of was like, you know, it doesn't take things away from your mum. And he never wanted us to have sort of an evil stepmother. So it worked well for our family dynamic. But then when he told Daisy, she didn't take it quite so well at the time. They have an amazing relationship now. But, it was very much in our bubble, and it was for a long time.
1: Whose idea was it in this little bubble to make the move back to Australia?
0: So we, when we were finally all living together, we had some friends from Australia come and visit us, and they just left such an impact on our lives over the couple of weeks that they were staying with us. And when they left, me and my siblings were just distraught, and they were sharing so many incredible stories and how much my mum had loved it there and how much she wanted us to live there. And so as a joke, we were sort of like, we should go back. And the joke sort of got a bit serious, and me and my siblings were really like egging him on, Dad. And Ty was like, well, I've never been to Australia, so like I'd be keen. And I remember Dad chatting to my nan about it, and she was like, you know, it's an amazing place. You do what you need to do. And we all sat around a dinner table one day, and Dad sort of entertained the idea quite seriously. And he said, if you all say yes, we will go. And one by one, we went round the dinner table and said yes. And then we said, and what about you? And he said, yes. And so we sold the house and we went back on a plane halfway across the world to where we were meant to be.
1: This time round, you were a teenager. It's very different to move country schools at that age. How was it for you this time round?
0: Yeah, I think I was about 14 or 15 at this time. So I remember being really excited. I couldn't believe it. You know, we had a pool in the garden again and the beach, and it was so amazing. But yes, as a high school child, you know, ready to sit exams, that was really tough. I was doing in England, you know, French and German, and I loved language so much. And when I came to Australia, they said, well, you can do Japanese. And I was thinking, that's awesome, but I can't sit my exams. You know, I just felt like it was impossible. So those things were hard, and people had their friendship groups that you had to slot into. But amazingly, I connected with a beautiful friend of mine, Nicole, who was my pen pal for many years since the first time we were in Australia. And she became one of my best mates again, and I slotted into the girl gang. So I was very, very lucky.
1: What did moving to Australia mean for your dad and Ty's relationship when you were in Perth? How did they present at that point?
0: At this point, Ty had changed his name, his last name, to Rogers, which was very romantic in our bubble, but to the outside it looked like he was Dad's brother. So the secret continued. And we went to quite a good Catholic school, and the relationship stayed under wraps because of that, and also they just felt we had been through enough and they wanted to protect us first and foremost, because back then you know, you just didn't hear of people having two dads like you do now, which is phenomenal.
1: On Conversations, my guest today is

0: Lily Robinson. She's describing life with her dad, Jim Rogers, who received a diagnosis of Alzheimer's 5 years ago at age 55. There's plenty more to this story after the news headlines. 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
1: Hello, Tony Matthews with the latest from the newsroom. The Minister for Pacific Island Affairs, Pat Conroy, has defended Taiwan's presence at the Pacific Islands Forum. At the start of the gathering in Palau this week, China expressed serious concerns over Taiwan's attendance, with Beijing's top diplomat in the Pacific warning there'll be consequences. The Department of Foreign Affairs and Trade says five Australian citizens are now confirmed safe after deadly flooding in Nepal and Tibet. 38 Australians remain unaccounted for, and more than 1,000 people have died in the disaster. And pill testing will be rolled out at up to 15 New South Wales music festivals a year, following a successful trial which found the service reduced drug-related harm. The Minns government is spending $4.3 million to continue the program from October. More news at 12.

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1: My guest on Conversations today is Millie Robinson. Millie is a wedding celebrant and mum to two young kids. She's also just written a book with her dad, Jim Rogers, about his life, including losing his wife, Lorna, and finding love again with his husband, Tyler. The book, called Holding On to Happiness, also shares what it's like living with younger onset Alzheimer's. Jim was diagnosed with the disease 5 years ago at just 55. Millie, you were describing how after your mum Lorna's death, your dad found love again, this time with a man called Ty. And when you were at high school, you, your sister and brother, and your dad and Ty all moved from the UK to Perth together. But at that time, your dad and Ty were keeping their relationship secret from people outside of the family. What was that like for you at the time? You know, having one sort of family inside your home and another version of it on the outside.
2: Yeah, it was a bit like a double life. So if we had a friend over, you know, as kids do, we'd have to sort of orchestrate, is Ty going to be upstairs and not know he's home, or are we allowed, you know, does it work? And they were obviously very welcoming, but yeah, we always had to sort of pre-plan it. Even if a friend just, you know, was popping in, you'd have a bit of anxiety because you'd be like, oh my God, is Ty here? Where is he? What's happening? What's the story? Has he just popped in? You know, and then we'd have the friend over and it would all go well, and then they'd leave and we could all be like, you know, he can come back downstairs.
1: Did you resent that at all at the time?
2: I think I just didn't know any different. And I don't know if I resented it, but yeah, it did make things hard in ways. I remember sometimes going to my girlfriends' houses and, you know, we'd just all rock up whenever and everyone was there, and it was just different for me. I just felt like I had a different life and I was different. I didn't have the mum and my parents, you know, Ty and Dad now as my parents. That was different too. So I just maybe felt like a bit of an oddball.
1: You began working in the music industry after school and moved to the East Coast, moved first of all to Sydney, and your dad and Ty ended up following you. And then they very much became a couple in public, including getting married. Tell me about that.
2: Yeah, it was amazing. I think, you know, we slowly started.

0: started to tell people, and everyone was so encouraging and, you know, got to know Ty and loved him. And yeah, we moved to Sydney and they used that opportunity to have their wedding in the UK. I think they had 120 people. And, you know, to see the love and support from everyone for their relationship, we had come such a long way. So it was so incredible to see. And then
1: what was that day like?
0: Oh, it was an amazing day. I think Ty had, he had me and my sister, his two or three sisters as bridesmaids. So, and we all got ready together almost like as the ladies. We drank far too much champagne, had fresh strawberries and walked down the aisle. So much emotion was felt in that day. And I think as any wedding, you know, it's such an important day, but I think with what they went through, I mean, Ty, he was an openly gay man and he sort of had to go back in the closet for my dad. And like that just shows like the amount of love they have. So that day was particularly special and a huge celebration.
1: In terms of you, you know, going ahead and building your own life, Millie, after years in Sydney, you and your partner moved to Brisbane. What brought you to Queensland?
0: So my husband's parents are in Brisbane and we'd come and visit them often. And we just really loved the Brisbane lifestyle. Sydney's incredible, but we were just feeling the hustle and bustle of it and was sort of keen to settle down. And we could trade our apartment in Sydney for, you know, like a decent house here. And, you know, we wanted to settle down and have the white picket fence and the kids, I think, yeah.
1: Had you always wanted to become a mum yourself?
0: No, I didn't actually. I was the courier girl and it was my sister who was, yeah, she was the motherly, she just, I don't know, like loved babies. I remember having friends in Sydney with babies and she was like, can I come? So she could, you know, see the babies. And I wasn't. I was like a career person at one point. I was not even sure it was for me, to be honest, until I met Elliot. And then things changed.
1: Did it change all at once or was it a kind of a gradual realisation that this was something you wanted?
0: Yeah, it was gradual. I remember, yeah, I just had really big career dreams. I wanted to go and live in New York and things like that. So it just wasn't my calling. And then I think when we had been together for about 5 years and it was, you just grow up, I think. And I just wanted to settle down and yeah, I had met my person and it's cliche, but I just wanted, yeah, to settle down, have the house with the kids.
1: How excited were your dad and Ty about becoming granddads?
0: Oh, so excited. They say it's like their greatest job ever, being grandparents. Maggie, my daughter, is, yeah, just the light of dad's life. I think she's the first grandchild, but also she's the only girl. So they have a very special bond. But he just loves them all and, yeah, they were so excited.
1: And what about for you? I mean, when you lose a mum, then there are those events in life that bring that home again in a different way. How did having your own children bring home or return you to that loss of your own mum?
0: I reckon I have been re-grieving the loss of my mum through having my kids. I just didn't expect to miss her and also the person that I didn't know so much. I see, you know, so many grandparents picking up the kids at school and my daughter just doesn't have that. It was actually when Maggie started asking me about my mum, because I've got photos up and my dad calls her Nanny Lorna. So she's still part of our lives, but that's when it really hit me, when she was asking me questions and I was sort of having to tell her all about it. And then she was worried something was going to happen to me too, so that was really hard. But just

0: going through motherhood not having that person to call or ask questions or relate with the tiredness and the breastfeeding and the what to do when you just don't even know what day it is. So I don't think I've ever missed her so much, to be honest.
1: And then in the midst of being a new mum, you hear this news that your dad has a terminal diagnosis, so losing that parent. How did that hit you in the sense of your experience as a mother, do you think, the news about your dad?
0: I just can't believe it. Yeah. It's so cruel. And you just have to dig really deep. Like, I just really cherish the time that I have with my dad now. And in life, you know, I just try and be, you know, take each day at a time, but also I'm very mindful that life isn't guaranteed. So it just makes me realize how precious life is. But yeah, to lose both parents eventually at such a young age is just so sad. It's just so, so sad.
1: A lot of what you do work-wise these days is around joy and around future and around celebration. How did you become a celebrant in the first place?
0: Yeah, two of my best friends asked me to officiate their wedding. And at the time, I had just had my little boy and I was like, no way. And then I thought, no, they've asked me for a reason.
1: Yeah, what do you think that reason was? Why did they ask you?
0: I remember them just saying, like, I'd be great at it and that I could hold a room. And I honestly thought they were crazy. And I said yes because I thought they've asked me for a reason. And I did it, and we wrote the script, and I, you know, did it on the day, and just watching their love and marrying them, essentially, it was just such an honor and such a beautiful thing to do. And at the time, you know, my music industry work was, it was really intense, late nights and really stressful. And so I was looking for a bit of a idea, which would be good to do alongside raising my two children. And so this light bulb went off and, I did the course.
1: Yeah. Well, what's the process? How do you become a marriage celebrant?
0: It's quite a lot, actually. So, it's a 12-month course, but it's quite intense. I remember having to do about 12 simulation ceremonies.
1: Simulation ceremony.
0: Yeah.
1: So what did that, how did they play out for you?
0: Wrangling my very good friends and my dad and Ty many times and my family to get married. I've pretended to marry my sister, my dad, like five times. It was so much fun.
1: People can play out, you know, whatever crazy idea they have for the celebration if it's a simulation rather than the actual day.
0: It was so, so good. And it just, you know, got me to the place to feel comfortable speaking in front of others. There's nothing like, doing stuff like that in front of your nearest and dearest. It really gets those nerves, going.
1: And since you've become official and, you know, you're allowed to do weddings for real, what's the ceremony that stayed with you?
0: One of my absolute favourite ceremonies was, it was in their country, just in a beautiful field. It was on one of their friends' properties. And the bride and groom were just super relaxed and so, so lovely. And they had, I think, a nine-month-old baby. And he was very much part of the wedding. And every time I said his name, he'd coo and caw. Like, it was so beautiful. Just this gorgeous musician playing beautiful, like, acoustic music. And it was just really chilled. It was just, I just love nature and being outside. It was lovely.
1: There is, of course, the legal part that a wedding celebrant does. But leaving that to one side, what do you see as the real essence of your role in those ceremonies?
0: Oh, I just love bringing people together. I think it's such a big thing for community, you know, just leaving life for a second and just celebrating these two people, I think, is such a lovely thing to do. It brings so much joy. Life can be so hard. So to just, you know, for a couple of hours, just relish in happiness.

0: and good marriage and love. I think it's lovely. I'm, yeah, really grateful that I get to do it.
1: On Conversations, my guest today is Millie Robinson. Millie has written a book with her dad, Jim Rogers. It's called Holding On to Happiness.
2: Since your dad received his diagnosis of younger onset Alzheimer's, he's made family time a real priority, though it sounds like for your family that's always been the case. Where do you spend time together as a family now? Tell me about the special place that you have together.
0: Yeah, so Dad, he bought a property in Mullaney and it's called Forget Me Not Cottage. It's named after him, and it's like a weekender essentially. So, yeah, we spend many weekends there just by the fire, roasting marshmallows, eating delicious food that Ty's prepared all day. We love doing that together. We also go on family holidays. So we went to Bali and we're going on a cruise for Dad's 60th soon. So that'll be really cool as well. But just even at his house, you know, we'd just pop in and hang out there or one of our houses.
2: Would you say that his happiness day to day is like before he got the diagnosis or different? How do you think about his just experience of life at the moment compared to before the diagnosis?
0: Yeah, I really think he doesn't take a day for granted anymore. You know, if something bothers him, he'll sort of try and let it not bother him for as quick as possible and not ruin his day, because time is so precious now. And a friend of mine actually said, you know, with dementia, like, today's the best you're going to get, because you don't know what tomorrow's going to bring, let alone the future. Because if that change happens in 24 hours, like, you'll never get that person back. So, just living like that, I think he just really tries to seize the day.
2: Whose idea was it, Millie, to write a book together? How did that come about?
0: Yeah, it was my idea. I just think his story is just so interesting, and obviously it's partly my story too. So whenever I've told people about my upbringing, people just can't quite believe it, especially now with this diagnosis that he's got. And he'd been on Australian Story and The Imperfects, and he's just an insanely good storyteller. And I've just said to him for years, like, you should write a book. This should be a book. I'm obsessed with reading and love writing. So, yeah, we just started it as an idea to sort of preserve his memories, and so the family would always have it, and a bit like in The Notebook, you know, one day to be able to read it back to him if need be. And, yeah, he was keen.
2: Was there anything about his story that was new to you?
0: It was really interesting to go back through the Tyler section, because obviously with their relationship being very quiet, you know, even in birthday cards they would sign off 381. So three words, eight letters, one meaning, love, I love you. So to go back and hear how they met, you know, and their love for one another has been one of the most beautiful things that I've got to hear from him. And there's a particular section in the book which is my favourite, and it's when my dad tells his dad about Ty and the response, and how he just gave him the biggest hug and he's like, to see you happy again after what he went through with my mum. He's like, you know, no matter what, we'll get through this together. So, yeah, I've learned a lot.
2: You know, your work these days as a celebrant is about new beginnings, and at the same time, you know, you're walking with your dad towards his end. It's a lot to hold. How do you feel about the future?
0: Trying not to look too far ahead, to be honest. I'm very much trying to just take one day at a time, and that's what we're encouraging him to do as well. But, you know, I feel like we're on a on a train and that train, you know, we can try and slow it down and do all the things, but at the end of the day it's heading to that station, which none of us want it to go to. I don't know. Yeah. It will be bleak, I'm sure. And then what kills me the most is having to share it with my kids who don't know anything about it right now because they're so little. But, yeah, having to break their heart just, yeah, kills me.
2: What do you want to carry on from your dad and I guess from your mum too in the way that you parent your own two children?
0: Yeah, I think, you know, family's just so important, just always being there for each other, unwavering love, you know, no dream or idea is silly enough, just treating people with respect. I think he's taught me so much. And even things now I try and do, you know, just we eat dinner around the dinner table and it's something that's very small, but it's connection and you just hear about each other's days, you know, the hard stuff and the good. Yeah.
2: Thank you so much for being my guest on Conversations.
0: Thank you so much for having me.
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1: Millie Robinson was my guest on Conversations today, and the book that Millie has written with her dad, Jim Rogers, is called Holding On to Happiness. This story was produced by Alice Moldovan and recorded on the lands of the Yagara and Turrbal peoples.

0: That's Paul Kelly with his song When I First Met Your Ma, which he first recorded all the way back in 1992. Paul's most recent album is called 70. And Conversations had a chat with Paul recently about his nearly five decades of songwriting. We'll bring you that conversation sometime too. 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And if you've got a suggestion for a guest for Conversations, we always love to hear them. The best way to let us know is via our website. You can find a form there. The executive producer of Conversations is Nicola Harrison. I'm Sarah Kanoski. Thanks for listening.
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8: It's 12 o'clock. Good afternoon. Tony Matthews with ABC News. Australia's economy grew by 2.1% over the year to June. Business reporter Daniel Ziffer explains.
9: Gross domestic product, or GDP, measures the value of all the goods and services created in Australia in a certain period of time. New data from the Australian Bureau of Statistics says the economy expanded by 0.4% in the quarter to June. The figures slightly ahead of forecasts. The Middle East conflict caused both falls in fuel consumption, a 10% rise in the purchase of vehicles, and a 2.4% lift in imports as more commuters switched to electric vehicles.
8: Five Australians have now been confirmed safe in the Nepal-Tibet flood disaster, while 38 others remain unaccounted for. Evelyn Manfield has more.
10: The ABC has been talking to the families and loved ones of these missing Australians, and they have been telling us that they've been holding on to hope, that they were really assuming that their family members and friends and loved ones over in Nepal and Tibet were alive, that they just couldn't get contact with anyone, and that was why they didn't know. And for some of these families this morning, amazing news. Five Australians who were thought missing have now been found alive since yesterday, taking the missing toll of Australians to 38.
8: The Minister for Pacific Island Affairs

0: has defended Taiwan's presence at the Pacific Islands Forum. At the start of the gathering in Palau this week, China expressed serious concerns over Taiwan's attendance, with Beijing's top diplomat in the Pacific warning there'll be consequences. But Pat Conroy says Taiwan has the right to attend the forum, known as PIF.
1: Taiwan can attend the PIF as a development partner, while the People's Republic of China attends as a dialogue partner. And that's the consensus that's existed in the PIF since 1992. It was confirmed last year, and it's what Australia supports.
0: Former shock jock Ray Hadley has told the trial of Alan Jones that he signed a secret contract to take over Mr. Jones's breakfast show after concerns from management. Isabel Rowe reports.
2: Mr. Hadley is giving evidence in Alan Jones's indecent assault and sexual touching trial, where he's pleaded not guilty to assaulting six different men. One alleged victim is Mr. Jones's younger colleague. Mr. Hadley, who also worked at radio station 2GB, said in late 2018 he signed a contract to start hosting breakfast the next year, telling the court station management were sick of Mr. Jones costing them millions in defamation cases. Mr. Jones's defence team says the trial is about media rivalries and has suggested Mr. Hadley wanted to bring down Mr. Jones by encouraging his younger colleague to make an assault complaint, something the complainant denies. The trial continues.
0: Telstra is vowing to learn the lessons of its nationwide outage that left millions without access to its mobile network in July. An external report by Technology Audit Partners has found the telco didn't give a major system upgrade the priority it required and that there was insufficient engineering expertise on hand. CEO Vicky Brady has also revealed a further 8 cases of callers being unable to access the 000 network have been linked to the outage.
3: One of those unsuccessful call attempts actually did subsequently camp on to another network. One caller advised they'd made a successful subsequent call. 5 of the callers actually either needed no assistance or they were misdialed. And then there was one caller that couldn't be identified even after police visits to the premises.
0: English Soccer's Premier League has broken its summer transfer record for the second year in a row. Clubs had spent $6.5 billion by the time the transfer window closed early this morning. The final day saw Manchester City pick up the Argentine midfielder Enzo Fernandez from Chelsea for a joint British record of $219 million. City also signed French winger Iliman Ndjai for $122 million. And Newcastle spent $96 million on Belgian forward Matias Fernandez Pardo. To the weather for New South Wales, isolated showers about the ranges and southern and central inland, tending scattered about the far southern slopes and adjacent ranges, dry and mostly sunny elsewhere. A mostly sunny afternoon for Sydney with a top of 27 degrees on the coast and 28 in the west, staying sunny for tomorrow and 27.
4: This is The World Today. Hello, I hope you're well. I'm Andy Park, coming to you from Gadigal Land in Sydney. This Wednesday, new data shows the economy defied expectation, growing 0.4% in June. And one newly opened Australian cafe is much more than flat whites, Vegemite and avocado on toast.
5: Strawberry gum and myrtle sauces and syrups and chutneys and stuff like that as well. As well as old man saltbush on top of chips and stuff, like just little twists here and there, just to give it, you know, some cultural background.
4: The desperate search for Australians missing in Nepal continues, with relatives and friends travelling to the region while others desperately try to gather information from home. 5 Australians have now been confirmed safe in the Himalayan flood disaster, but there are grave concerns for the 38 others who are still unaccounted for. The death toll in Nepal has exceeded 1,000 people and close to 4,000 are missing, as Stephanie Smale reports.
6: Brisbane man Sanjaya Abriti is determined to get more information about his missing friend, Bhavan Kumar Raval.
7: Working tirelessly to understand and brings the hope to the family.
6: He says the husband and father was due to cross the border from Nepal into Tibet around the time the flood hit the region.
7: It's a heartbreaking moment for the families. And there is no words for us to describe on this catastrophic event what they have encountered.

0: affected. It's just so heartbreaking at the moment, and we are just helping out there anything that we can do.
1: And so you said the community was rallying together. What sort of things are you doing to support the family?
0: I was born in Nepal, born and raised in there, and obviously I have got lots of families, and I'm also talking to the local news reporters out there, reaching out to the multiple different departments just to gather any source of information. We're doing everything we can.
1: As the death toll climbs, rescuers are carrying the bodies of unidentified flood victims to a burial site in Kathmandu. There's been some good news for the families of five Australians now confirmed safe, but many more are unaccounted for.
2: We still hold grave concerns for those 38 Australians who are still missing.
1: The Minister for International Development and Multicultural Affairs, Anne Ali, says the federal government is making every effort to track down the missing Australians. She says the Emergency Appeals Alliance has collected $3.5 million in donations from Australians since the disaster, helping to get supplies where they're needed, including an RAAF plane load from Queensland.
2: That aeroplane has essential supplies, including things like solar lights, including hygiene products, including tents and shelters as well. That's due to arrive today. The $8 million of aid has been distributed through our local partners, but also local NGOs as well.
1: Nearly 15,000 people are isolated in northern Nepal after the floods ripped up roads and destroyed power sources and communications. The conditions are hampering rescue efforts for hundreds of workers trapped inside the region's hydropower tunnels. Civil engineer and tunnel expert Chris Cooper says there is a chance those workers are still alive.
3: There have been collapses in tunnels where people have survived 6 or 7 days. If people were lucky enough to be in an area where they had a large volume, like an underground powerhouse, the other side of the story as well is water. It might be possible that they found a freshwater source.
1: He says there is still hope, but timing is everything.
3: I think if it goes on for another couple of days, then we might be moving into more of a recovery situation rather than a rescue situation.
1: Back in Kathmandu, hundreds of Nepalis have braved torrential downpours to hold a candlelight vigil at the burial site for the unidentified victims.
4: This is my respect to gratitude to them. That's why I'm here.
1: Fresh garlands of flowers and candles have been placed at the edge in memory of those now buried at the site.
5: Stephanie Smale there, and the ABC is supporting the Emergency Action Alliance member charities and their local partners based in Nepal. If you'd like to make a donation, you can head to abc.net.au/gives. Well, with the very real threat of another potential landslide in the future, what early warning mechanisms failed in this disaster and what systems could be put in place to help save lives next time? There are such systems in place in other parts of the world which work. In the Swiss village of Blatin, monitoring enabled authorities to evacuate residents before a massive rock ice avalanche swept through the region in 2025. And in Iceland, monitoring and emergency protocols allowed more than 800 people to escape sudden glacial floods during a 2010 volcanic eruption. For more, Prashida Kachiwada is a postdoctoral research fellow with the School of Engineering at Swinburne University of Technology and joins me. Prashida, how do these early warning systems actually work?
6: So for the early warning system, we often call it eyes and ears for the disasters. And what it means is eyes mean we need the satellite, a proper satellite, which is regularly monitoring the area. And ears mean we need sensor in ground so that, it can send signals, any like small changes, any small vibration, those changes to the satellite. And then we need to process all those data in a station somewhere. So that proper facility is not there in Nepal at the moment. So what happens now is there are a global system in place, but they will only be passing through that region every 3-4 days. And also, they will only collect information if you give the command to them. And as we don't have the dedicated satellite, like dedicated mean only like capturing 24/7 for that area, it's really, really hard to get the actual data, real-time data that we can use for early warning system. The other one is sensor. because there what happened was the first station got hit and whole of the infrastructure was swept away by the flood. And then the network providers, you know, provided SMS to all the people around there. And then that helped a lot, I will say, downstream further away, like 70, 80 kilometers away. But the first 40, 50 kilometers that the flood traveled in about like 35, 40 minutes, they were not able to get any sort of warning. They were not prepared as well. Like people didn't have any idea of evacuating or going to a higher land. So what we need now is a more advanced and more robust type of surveillance system, you know, that can provide early warning.
5: So you've obviously got struggling or aging infrastructure in a country like Nepal. You have the changing landscape and climatic conditions. With all of these sorts of challenges, how could the early warning systems for tragedies like this be improved in future?
6: I would say rather than aging, it's more of a like we didn't actually design thinking of this hazard in place. You know, it was like most of the bridges that's been damaged, like about 25 to 40 of them. There are partial collapse as well as full collapse. So they were just built about 2 years ago. They were never built thinking like there will be glacial collapse and there will be flood like this. So we also need to work on that when we are now like, you know, planning for the long term. And about the early warning system, you can also put more of a like camera. So you can measure the speed of the flow, the amount of debris it has, and you can actually predict, okay, what sort of damage we are expecting from this, what sort of level of, you know, water. Because what happens with this sort of terrain is for the first 30, 40 kilometers, the river is really, really narrow. And after that, it gets bigger and bigger, like wider and wider. So there need to be a simulation in place, like a real time simulation saying, okay, so at this stance, this is the like width of the river, and we have this sort of elevation water level. So at this distance away, this is the situation, and we can expect this sort of damages, this sort of inundation. So that sort of system need to be in place.
5: Plenty to learn from for the next time. Prashida Kathiwada is a postdoctoral research fellow with the School of Engineering at Swinburne University of Technology. Thanks for your time.
6: Thanks, Andy.
5: I'm Andy Park. Thanks for listening to The World Today on ABC Radio across Australia and on ABC Listen. You can subscribe to the podcast to get all of our stories. Just search for The World Today. Well, the supply of cocaine to Australia is being tackled today at the Pacific Islands Forum in Palau. Australia is to invest $600 million into a law enforcement scheme. Foreign Affairs reporter Stephen Jedgetts joins me from Palau. Stephen, how is this investment by Australia being received there in the Pacific?
7: Well, it's very early days. And to be clear, Andy, this plan hasn't yet actually been formally endorsed by leaders, although we are very much expecting that it will be in the coming hours. Fiji's foreign minister was just doorstopped, in fact, coming into the meeting not that long ago, and he said he really hoped leaders would endorse this new plan to try and tackle drug smuggling. Now, the final shape of it is not clear. What we do know at the moment is what Australia is proposing to pour into this new initiative, around $600 million over the next sort of, you know, five to 10 years or so. We know that that money will go towards additional aerial surveillance patrols. The government says it will also go towards ensuring that people who are staffing, for example, maritime security centres in places like Fiji and Samoa, as well as people within the police and other authorities, that their communications are tightened up so they can talk seamlessly in order to track vessels. And I suspect there might be some additional announcements to come with other outside partners, including the United States, also making announcements later today about how they'll pull into this plan. But I think the fact that you've got leaders trying to nut out a new initiative shows that they realise that they need to move with real urgency here. The sheer quantity of drugs now moving through the Pacific is pretty gobsmacking. Around 17 tons or so has already been seized this year, far more than the 5.5 tons seized last year. The only question is, you know, will the announcements that are made today be enough to actually deal with this devastating problem. And the increasing sophistication that drug smuggling syndicates are showing, I think we'll have to withhold judgment for now, at least until we see the shape of the final package.
5: And Stephen, climate change is also on the agenda, as it so often is in the Pacific. What are leaders there calling for?
7: Yeah, we anticipate a press conference a bit later today on climate change.

0: for export. That is something that continues to make some Pacific leaders and many in Pacific civil society very unhappy.
1: And has this stoush over Taiwan's role in the Pacific Island Forum and obviously China's feelings toward that died down?
0: Yes, it seems to have largely died down now, though not totally. This, of course, really kicked off on Monday night at the opening ceremony when China's ambassador warned that there would be consequences, although he didn't exactly say what those consequences were, for the fact that the Taiwanese representatives here have been given a much more prominent role at this year's forum. That's because, of course, Taiwan maintains diplomatic ties with Palau, the host, unlike most Pacific nations. But then we came to the actual partners' dialogue meeting yesterday. Chiang Bo, we are told by people inside the room, simply read out a pretty standard statement. He did call on all Pacific nations to respect the One China principle, as you would expect, but it was a long way from the blow-up that some Pacific officials were worried might occur in the wake of his earlier, more strident language in the week.
1: Foreign Affairs reporter Stephen Jedjets in Palau. Well, hopes that a flare-up in hostilities between Iran and the US would be short-lived have been dashed, with the two countries engaging in further tit-for-tat strikes. US Central Command said it unleashed a wave of strikes in response to Iranian attacks on commercial shipping in the Strait of Hormuz and on American service personnel. Iran vowed to hit back hard and has said one US strike has killed at least four people at a wedding. Senior correspondent Barbara Miller prepared this report.
2: The Iranian Red Cross has released footage of what it says is the aftermath of a U.S. strike on a residential area in Sirik at the southern end of the Strait of Hormuz. Authorities say a home where a wedding ceremony was taking place was hit. Ahmad Nafisi is the deputy governor of Hormuzgan province.
3: Unfortunately, tonight we witness another crime of the U.S. in the country of Iran. Unfortunately, four citizens were martyred, among them a woman and a young child.
2: Sources in the region told the BBC the intended target of the strike may have been a telecommunications tower. U.S. Central Command said only that it doesn't target civilians. CENTCOM said it had successfully completed a wave of strikes against Iranian military targets, including air defense and communication sites. An Iranian news anchor read a statement from the armed forces.
4: The more the terrorist U.S. military persists in its malign activities in the region, the heavier the losses it will have to endure.
2: Defense systems in Jordan, Bahrain and Kuwait have since been activated as Iranian drones and missiles reportedly target American interests. The renewed hostilities come amid turbulence at the Pentagon, with the Army Secretary Dan Driscoll the latest in a long line of senior leaders to either quit or be fired by the Defense Secretary Pete Hegseth. Brian Clark is a senior fellow at the think tank the Hudson Institute in Washington, D.C.
5: Multiple positions are now filled by acting personnel, and those acting personnel have other jobs that are now not being done, or they're having to do both jobs, which is not good for the effectiveness of the decision-making that's coming out of the Pentagon. And I think the thing that suffers usually in this is they'll focus on the war, obviously the current operations and current strategy, and their other job, which relates to longer-term planning, is probably the one that's suffering.
2: And that level of turbulence with so many leaders showing the door or walking out the door, could that in any way be described as the teething issues of a new administration, a new secretary, or is that highly unusual?
5: It's unusual. You know, there's usually some changeover that comes as a result of a new administration, but normally not to this degree and normally not in the uniform ranks. You have a lot of experience going out the door when you have these 3 and 4 stars being either let go or choosing to retire. And I think that's what's going to lower the quality of the feedback that the secretary is going to get as we go into a period when they're going to have to come up with a more sustainable way to continue this war, and then at some point decide whether to continue it or to seek some alternative path.
2: Donald Trump is under increasing pressure to extract the U.S. from an unpopular war, with the podcaster Joe Rogan among those speaking out against it. Here he is discussing the president's recent declaration that Lake Ontario be called Lake America.
6: What's the purpose of changing the name? Oh,

0: distract you from the fact that we're in a war that we can't win in Iran? Like, doesn't make any sense. Like, who cares? It's Lake Ontario. Well, it's a good name. We've had that name forever.
1: A stinging rebuke from an influential former backer.
2: Barbara Miller there. Back home now, and the Australian economy has defied expectations, growing slightly despite a cost of living crunch that's hit household spending across the country. The Bureau of Statistics June quarter GDP figures shows the economy grew 0.4% in the June quarter. For more, business correspondent David Taylor joins me now. David, what is the importance of this data?
3: Well, it's crucial, Andy, because it gives us a snapshot of how the economy was performing in the 3 months to June. It's important because a whole lot rests on it. And what I mean by that, of course, is that the economy is showing that it's resilient and that people are still spending and the government's spending and businesses are spending. There's even more greater chance that the Reserve Bank might have to slow the economy down with higher interest rates. Then again, if the economy is shown to be subdued, well, it might mean that the rate hikes that we've had so far are actually doing their job. And that's been a crucial observation from the Reserve Bank of Australia. What have those rate hikes been doing? How have they affected the economy? And today's data, Andy, showed the economy expanded a little more than what was expected. So it was around a third of a percentage point. So we're looking at 0.3% of expansion. And at the moment, we've got the data showing us it's actually 0.4%. So the economy expanded 0.4% in the 3 months to June. Over the year, that rounds out to 2.1% growth, which actually is a little bit around trend or above trend growth for the economy. So what's doing the heavy lifting? Well, in fact, it was imports. Australians are spending more money on electric vehicles. Now, that may actually be in anticipation, the Bureau says, of a higher cost of living, costs with regard to the price of petrol and things like that. Maybe more Australians are switching to EVs to save themselves money in the future. The picture doesn't get much better, though, after that, because there was spending by households in pockets. But as I say, a lot of the spending from households comes from increasing imports, which actually detracts from GDP because you're not spending locally, you're spending and the money's going offshore. But if you look at business investment, down half a percentage point. So really, it paints a picture of businesses that are very reluctant to spend and shoppers, consumers, households spending in sort of sections of the economy. So the picture, economy doing a little bit better than we expected, but definitely signs of stress.
2: The big question is how the RBA might view this data point. How do you think?
3: Look, I think that the Reserve Bank has wanted to see the economy meet the demand that is being presented by businesses and consumers. And what I mean by that is the economy needs to expand, to produce, to function well enough that all the people that are spending out there, that meets supply, that demand meets supply. And really, over the past 12 months, there's been too much spending in the economy. The economy really hasn't been able to produce the goods and services needed to keep up with that demand. Andy, that leads to inflation. And to control inflation, the Reserve Bank needs to hike interest rates. And that's what it's done three times. So the question now is, okay, so if we've got demand sort of showing some signs of slowing but remaining resilient, well, what's the supply side doing? And the data today shows that productivity over the year to the end of June is actually negative, 0.2%. And when I talk about productivity, it's how well we can produce things without having to raise the cost for customers.
2: Business correspondent David Taylor there. Finally today, it's been said you have to taste a culture to truly understand it. So with that in mind, a newly opened cafe in regional South Australia is doing things a little bit differently. Whereas most takeaway shops sell hot chips with chicken salt, this one instead uses native salt bush on their chips and also sells kangaroo burgers and wattle seed scones, as Shannon Pierce reports.
4: It's a grand opening for a new cafe in South Australia's Riverland. But traditional owner and descendant of the River Murray peoples, Sarah Lindsay, explains the Indigenous-owned and run operation is about more than just food.
5: There's generations of where language has been, you know, lost, and the introduction of being able to provide even ourselves with traditional foods. We know it growing up, we've had access to that from our elders, but here to be able to have a cafe It's amazing.
4: She's the director of the River Murray and Mallee Aboriginal Corporation, which has renewed this long vacant site in the town of Glossop, about 200 kilometres northeast of Adelaide. They've built a new cultural centre, including the Nyamrapku Cafe, and its menu filled with native ingredients.
5: For the younger generation to be able to come in and have this, I mean, my grandchildren, I can't wait to be able to bring them up and show them that this is your country too, and this is, you know, we've got a cafe, we've got a cultural centre, this is leading the way.
4: The corporation's CEO is Les Harris.
6: Well, they've done everything from strawberry gum and myrtle sauces and syrups and chutneys and stuff like that, as well as old man saltbush on top of chips and stuff, like just little twists here and there, just to give it some cultural background. And just to have that element of difference in the food that they produce.
4: But beyond the flavours is a sharing of knowledge. The organisation's chair, Julie Cook, says it's hard to describe the feeling it gives her.
7: In a First Nations way, it's our kids starting to connect back to country, and they are learning the ways that we've been taught. So I don't know how to explain it to you, but it's a connection. But seeing our children out there eating kangaroo, tasting kangaroo, I mean, because we all know that they want to go to the takeaway shop and get takeaway, but eating food that we used to eat back in the days, it's been amazing.
4: One study by Southern Cross University found Australia's native food industry is worth $100 million, but it also estimates less than 1% of that revenue is returned to Aboriginal and Torres Strait Islander communities. Les Harris says that's where the River Murray and Mallee Aboriginal Corporation's cafe has a point of difference, and he believes the town will be better for it too.
6: Glossop has pretty much died since the close down of the high school. A lot of the businesses which were in Glossop have closed down or no longer operational. There is a few small places up the road there, but yeah, this will certainly bring life back to the area, and it looks great. So yeah, it's all come back to life and it looks really good.
2: That's Les Harris, the CEO of the River Murray and Mallee Aboriginal Corporation, ending that report by Shannon Pierce. And that's all from the World Today team this Wednesday. Thanks for your company. Hope you can join me at the same time tomorrow. I'm Andy Park. Have a great afternoon.

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1: This is Afternoons with James O'Loughlin.
2: Great to have you company. Welcome to the program. There's been so much talk over the last couple of years about young men and healthy models of masculinity and the manosphere and how do we help young men grow up to be good men. Ben Vassallo, CEO of The Man Cave, has written an amazing book. He's going to be here after one called Better Man, Reclaiming Masculinity for Good. It's not only a really good theoretical underpinning to what's been happening with young men, but also full of practical suggestions about how to make things better. Looking forward to speaking to Ben in about half an hour. Later on, we'll find out what dark matter is, and it is everywhere in the universe, but very hard to see. We'll talk to a dark matter hunter. I don't know what image you're getting in your head when I say dark matter hunter after crocodiles, but really it's dark matter. But first, let's begin with Macquarie University. Macquarie University in two subjects is swapping some in-person classes for an AI chatbot, online quizzes, and optional online tutorials. The tool is called Virtual Peer, and it's part, not all, but part of each week's learning in two psychology units for students. The AI bot is programmed to ask students questions and guide them through scenario-based exercises. Great idea or a terrible one? The university has said that the AI activities are optional only and only supplement the core learnings of online readings, quizzes and videos. Vince Corley is the New South Wales Secretary of the National Tertiary Education Union. And from that last word, I'm guessing might not be a huge fan of this, but I'll let him speak for himself. G'day, Vince.
3: Yeah, hi, James. How are you going?
2: Good. Your thoughts about this proposal?
3: Okay. So with everything, it depends who's sort of running the project, as it were. Yep. Macquarie aren't the first place to introduce or, you know, sort of trial experiment with, you know, teaching avatars. And so my background's in, you know, software engineering and human-computer interaction. So part of me is really kind of amazed at, you know, what is possible these days. But then when we go to, well, what is the fundamental, you know, task here? And that is to, you know, educate students, you know, prepare students, have them, you know, embrace knowledge, know how to chase new knowledge. So if anyone who's used a chatbot, right, you know that there's hallucinations galore. And then sometimes just as you're thinking, this is fantastic, you just get some really crazy whack, you know, response that makes you question everything. So I think this, the first thing is that the technology isn't, you know, ready for prime time. But we are open to, you know, sort of exploring things. But I think, but taking a step back as well, is that the only reason, in our opinion, that managements are realistically looking at this is to save costs, because there is no substitute for, you know, for human teachers. I think universities think that in sometimes that the task here is just, you know, information sharing, you know, and distributing information. But the teacher-student relationship, the, you know, relationships between students, that is a fundamental part of the human experience of learning that the technologists cannot and should not replace. So for us as well, you know, you see the logical extension about job loss, you know.
2: Well, let me ask you about the cost savings. We reached out to Macquarie University. They sent a statement. But no doubt cost saving is a motivator, and no doubt this issue will pop up again in other universities and cost saving. Yeah. But they would surely say, yeah, of course we want to save costs and be efficient, particularly with public money. We want to make sure it's spent efficiently where it can do most benefit or give most benefit to our students. And if we save money here, we can spend more of it there. What would be your kind of response to that, albeit hypothetical response?
3: Yeah, well, I mean, if they did say that, James, and if they did act on that, we'd be pretty happy. But I think the track record of the last couple of decades, and especially the last couple of years here in New South Wales, you know, says the opposite. So it's an extension or the continuation of a trend where first they employed casual armies, thousands and thousands, and a majority of casual lecturers and tutors. Now, that's all about cost saving, but the human experience there is one of job insecurity. We've had massive wage theft issues as a result of that. It's hard to say how that's good for students. You can't get hold of a lecturer, all that kind of stuff. Then a further shift into online learning. Again, it's cheaper. We've seen universities actually outsourcing postgraduate online learning. And then, you know, on one level, an AI avatar is the natural extension of this, this trajectory, you know? So I think that if you are serious about putting the public good and students and learning the pursuit of knowledge and then learning about how to pursue knowledge fearlessly and, you know, effectively, then you wouldn't be doing it this way. And I think we've had federal and state inquiries that have exposed massive governance issues across the higher education sector. So I think as well, we have grave concerns about the abilities of university managements, the current university managements, given their track record, to, even as they say, you know, sort of steer us through the greatest transformation of education that, you know, we've seen. So I think we're after best practice. You know, we're not saying stifle into you know, innovation. We're saying look at it, but we also don't want to, you know, destroy that core part of learning and the human experience, and that is the student-teacher relationship. Yeah. And yeah, there are sort of bigger things at play. We start to think now about, you know, the centrality of, you know, the university experience for centuries, right? And you start, your mind goes to these areas, Jace, because for us, there's the immediate issues. It's been a bit of a dog's breakfast, the introduction of AI thus far. Yeah, I mean, you know, and look, anyone who's used a chatbot, right?
2: I think that. Can I ask you a bigger question?
3: You know? Yeah.

0: going to transform? I mean, for unions, it must be quite an interesting dilemma whenever a transformative technology comes in, either in education or any sector, automation in factories, between fighting for workers' jobs. You know, these workers have had these jobs for a long time. On one hand, but also accepting that there is a strong incentive for employers to reduce costs and be more efficient, and to some extent accepting the inevitable. And I think what you've been saying is, to some extent, this is inevitable, but we don't want to stuff it up, and we want to make sure they do it well, whilst also keeping our members' interests in at the forefront of our mind.
1: Absolutely. Look, I think it's a terrible, like, the consequences. If things could go bad, you know, for us, for our members, for students.
0: Yep.
1: We don't know that many of the consequences are unforeseen. So we are asking for best practice introduction, for consultation, for all decisions to be made by, you know, humans, essentially, to consult with us, because the thing that managements don't seem to have cottoned on to is that actually our members are experts in the field as well, right? So I think and if you are serious about the public good and doing this right, then you would take a little bit of a cold shower, talk to the union, and we can manage better our way through this, because, you know, as I say, it could all go you know, sort of quite wrong. And we don't, like social media, don't want to look, you know, 15, 20 years backwards and go, oh, gee, that didn't quite work out as well as we'd hoped. Mm. You know, and that's the other concern. We look at government, I guess, regulation of social media. It took them 15 years to think about age limits, to think about the right to switch off the algorithm. I was 2 years ago in a Senate inquiry talking about the impact of AI in Australian society. I see none of the issues raised being addressed, you know, by governments, both state and federal. So I feel like we shouldn't panic, but we do need to get on with it.
0: Because,
1: well, the other thing as well, when you've got venture capital, you have the largest, you know, technology corporations on earth, backed by hundreds of billions of dollars of venture capital, who are almost irresistibly, you know, pushing AI and its introduction in all facets of society. So I think we're at a bit of a crunch point where it is very difficult to resist on one level. But if universities can't take a cold, sober look at this and adopt best practice, then, you know what I mean? Like, they're going to ruin it for the rest of us.
0: You know? Ruin it for, look, interesting thoughts, Vince, and much more nuanced than many might have expected. So really appreciate your time.
1: No worries, James.
0: All the best. Vince Cawley, New South Wales Secretary of the National Tertiary Education Union. You're on 702 ABC Sydney and 1233 ABC Newcastle. Let's continue the discussion about the role of AI in tertiary education. We talked a lot about the role of AI in schools a week or two ago. Well, it will inevitably become a wider trend in universities, using AI to assist or replace teaching and teachers in various ways. And I guess how much everything costs is obviously relevant to anyone who's got a fixed budget. But the ultimate test is surely whether this sort of learning is going to be good for tertiary students. Dr. Lucinda McKnight is an Associate Professor of Pedagogy and Curriculum at Deakin University and joins us. Hi, Lucinda.
2: Hi there.
0: Hi. So there's pros and cons, aren't there, for using AI? If we just look purely at outcomes for students and efficiency and depth of learning for students, there's both pros and cons in using AI, and sometimes it depends on how good the AI is and how effective it is and how few hallucinations it has. How do you see it all?
2: I see it as a very dangerous time, honestly. I think that we're, as your previous speaker said, experiencing a lot of pressure to implement these technologies in universities. And we don't know yet, we don't have a really reliable research base to say, as you say, whether the pros outweigh the cons.

0: not. So we're in a period where a lot of things are happening and things are changing, but we're not really sure if things are going in the right way.
1: So two questions from that. The first one, where's the pressure coming from? Budgets and balance sheets?
0: I think there has always been a pressure like this. I mean, 25 years ago when I started teaching, I was a sessional lecturer, a casual lecturer at a university, RMIT in Melbourne. And I taught my unit for the first year, and then the university said to me they wanted to film me teaching the unit. They loved what I'd done. They thought I was great. We want to film you. We don't want to employ you again, but we're going to use the film of you teaching your unit year after year after that.
1: Right. So that sounds like budgets and balance sheets.
0: Yes. Yeah. So that's the kind of thing that, we encounter regularly in universities, or like in any businesses where balance sheets are going to be important. But universities are about more than that. You know, I would say, for example, that maintaining humans, designing curriculum and teaching that diverse humans is fundamental to the preservation of democracy.
1: Okay,
0: so we're talking about different things rather than just budget lines or even just job losses. There are huge societal impacts to demoting humans, even just to like human in the loop in relation to just checking what AI does if AI was to, take over university teaching, so to speak. It's really, really enormous and challenging. We've got to remember too that these things are not neutral. We tend to talk about them as if they're neutral, but they're not. They're, imagine if all university education at every university is informed by one language model, which basically speaks in one voice. We know it's a white, male, middle class, affluent American voice. You want all your teaching and learning delivered by that voice, in that voice at every university around the world, in every subject. We've got to really step back and think about what's important. Now, I liked how Bill Gates, in his essay that he's just released, everyone who's listening, get online there and read Bill Gates' essay that he's just published. He talked about the need for human reserved professions, and I believe mine is one of them.
1: You mentioned we don't have a great deal of evidence about how student outcomes might be affected by more AI learning. I guess, again, can't you look at any technology and say, yeah, we didn't have any evidence because it's never been around before and we made some mistakes and we used it in the wrong way and then we learned from that, we got the evidence, and then we fixed it and, made it better. When we first had cars, there weren't lines down the middle of the road and there was a bit of evidence that that wasn't very good, and from that we created a better model. Isn't it, A, inevitable that we won't have evidence before we use it, and B, the only way to get evidence about the best way to use AI in universities is to try a few things?
0: I don't think that we have the governance in place. We don't have the ethics in place to really be able to be experimenting like that.
1: But then what do you do?
0: That's my take on it.
1: Just never use it?
0: No, you have to wait. It just takes some time for this sort of body of evidence to emerge. There's a lot of conflicting evidence out there. There's a lot of evidence funded by technology companies. We need time to think critically about what that evidence is, where it comes from, all of those kinds of things. So I just really think that in terms of what's mandated by universities, like we've got students, uni students are using all of these things in all sorts of different ways. And obviously there are some potential real positives there. UNESCO has published something on how students in India who don't have access to tertiary education are using it to design their own courses, which is fantastic. The idea that it can improve access is great. But on the other hand, you've got this idea that some unis are going to be able to afford better AI subscriptions than others, or you're going to have maybe the elite universities with human teachers, and then you've got everyone else getting it, their but, university is going to be AI.
1: But you
0: so
1: do have
0: you, there's
1: sorry
0: access,
1: to interrupt.
0: There's equity.
1: Okay, sorry to interrupt, but you have that anyway. Like some universities are better than others. Some universities are better funded. So it's just whenever there's a new technology, there is going to be a bit of inequity.
0: Yeah, this has got the potential to supercharge inequity, though, absolutely supercharge it, because those students don't have access to, the diversity of teachers, the quality of teachers,

0: Yeah, you know, if you think about what's lost, what would be lost if I didn't teach my unit I'm teaching now, right? So I'm teaching a great unit with school principals, leadership unit on managing change in education. We have a laugh, we talk, they challenge what I'm telling them. They say, or what we're discussing, they say, but in my experience, and I learn from them. Learning's a reciprocal relationship. I take that forward into what I do next year and how I craft things next year. I change my practice. We have original insights that we come up with together. They hear from my current research, hot off the press. It's not published. It's not in Gen AI. Mm. That is university education. That's what it's meant to be. But that's not sitting down with a chatbot. I mean, they learn from each other. They love to go into discussion rooms, you know, whether it's Zoom or in person, they're in groups talking, the vibe in the room, the energy, all of that is just flattened out by AI.
1: Hey, Lucinda, always interesting to talk to you about these issues. We did reach out to Macquarie University to comment on this story. They weren't there, so I was trying to imagine what their arguments would be. But great to talk to you. Thanks for your time.
0: No worries. Thank you. Bye.
1: Dr. Lucinda McKnight, Associate Professor in Pedagogy and Curriculum at Deakin University.
2: The widespread devastation in Nepal following catastrophic flash flooding has washed away villages and destroyed critical infrastructure. The death toll continues to rise while search and rescue teams work tirelessly to locate the hundreds missing. 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
1: Great to have your company and great to have the return of...
2: Now on Afternoons, it's Hannah's Happenings.
1: Welcome back, Hannah.
3: Thank you, James.
1: Alistair filled in on Elle's Happenings.
3: How did he go?
1: Did I get it wrong twice? Or I might have got it right once.
3: Right.
1: He had a different... But it's great to have you back, who I never beat. So this is how this segment works. It is a totally normal What's On segment, three events that are in on or around Sydney over the next week with a twist. That is that...
3: Oh, one's fake.
1: One's fake. One is fake. And our job, or my job and your job if you choose to play along at home, is to try and work out, not from the internet or not from the knowledge in your head, but from what Hannah is saying and how... just as importantly, she is saying it, which event is fake. You can text me in your thoughts before one on 0467 922 702.
3: Go for it. Hello.
1: Hello.
3: You're looking at me very menacingly just then.
1: Oh, no, it's with fear and hope that I can best you.
3: Okay, so the first event, it's a cat video festival.
1: What?
3: Yes.
1: Yeah.
3: So it's you can watch cat videos at the cinema, and it's today.
1: Really?
3: At the Dendy in Newtown.
1: Yeah.
3: Either there's a 2 p.m. one or a 5 p.m. one, and you can go and watch these, like a feature-length compilation.
1: So like they'd be from YouTube or something?
3: Yeah, or just like great cat videos from around the world.
1: How would you... they're just of cats being humorous or cute or something?
3: Yeah.
1: Right.
3: Cats being funny, cats being cute, cats being maybe evil, cats being cats.
1: Okay.
3: And it's to raise money for cats.
1: Oh, what, for the cat rescue?
3: Yeah, for cat
1: protection.
3: Yeah.
1: Okay.
3: Yeah, for rescue cats.
1: You're probably going. You love cats.
3: I love cats so
1: much. Are you
3: much.
1: Going?
3: I'm not actually.
1: Why aren't you going?
3: I don't know.
1: You can go home and watch your own cat.
3: I do have my own videos at home. Live action.
1: Do you? Of your cat?
3: Of my cat.
1: Doing good stuff or just...
3: And naughty stuff. Mm. And he's just stinky. And
1: I've never... although that doesn't come through on the video, I assume. Unless you've got a new smello cam. I've never really got into the genre of cat videos. What would you recommend about it?
3: I recommend about cat videos. Well, if you're into just like... adorable, furry business. And cats being naughty or cheeky, I think that is always a nice thing to watch.
1: Are they sometimes funny?
3: Yeah, but they don't mean to be. And also cats know if you're laughing at them.
1: Do they?
3: Yeah.
1: How do you know?
3: Because I've seen
1: Oh, right.
3: when I've been laughing at my cat or my housemate's
1: cat.
3: How
1: do they react? Do they laugh a lot?

0: or do they get defensive?
1: No, they get very upset. Oh. They hang their heads in shame. And then my cat holds a grudge, you know, for days on end.
0: I would have loved to have a dog video to throw into this cat video festival at Dendy Newtown, 2 p.m. and 5 p.m. In our living room, I have a favourite chair that I sit in, and I often work in it. I got out of it, and this isn't the first time, I got out of it merely to fill up my cup of coffee, turned around, dog in my chair. There are two vacant sofas and another vacant chair. Yeah. I guess because it's warm.
1: It's warm, and that's probably his chair when you're not there, maybe.
0: He could be sitting in it as we speak.
1: Yeah.
0: All right, that's event one, the Cat Video Festival at the Dendy. Event number two. This is Hannah's Happenings. Three events, two are real. Which one is fake?
1: So the second event is a murder mystery dining experience.
0: Oh, they're great.
1: So this is on Saturday night. Mm-hmm. It's at Bellevue Cottage in Leichhardt. It's like a nice restaurant down by the water there.
0: Nice.
1: And it's from 7 p.m. And it's like Agatha Christie 1920s themed. You get your dinner and there's actors.
0: Oh, okay.
1: And they're acting out their parts and you have to, along with your fellow diners, figure out who the murderer is, Poirot style.
0: Will there be a live, you know, in inverted commas, murder?
1: I assume so, yeah.
0: I just thought of a great plot for a book.
1: Oh.
0: It's probably been done. But what about if you had that but the murder is real?
1: Yeah, that's a great one.
0: Yeah, because no, I think, good, well done, Bob, good acting. And good.
1: I feel like that's something that they would have done on Midsummer Murders for sure.
0: Probably. How do you come up with all those ideas? That sounds like it would cost a bit, Hannah, and that places would be limited.
1: It is limited and it's not cheap. It's $120.
0: But you get dinner.
1: But you get a three-course dinner and entertainment, and then you get to feel like a detective.
0: Yeah.
1: And that's a feeling that's unmatched.
0: Mm. Yeah. Unmatched. And also you'd have a bit of a, like if you know, if you like a few glasses of wine on a night out, this is a Saturday night, you'd be thinking, okay, I'm enjoying the wine. Maybe it's all included in the price. I don't know. But also every sip I have will diminish my ability to figure this thing out.
1: Mm. Or maybe the opposite. Maybe the drunker you become, the more astute you are.
0: No, I've tried it with poker. We have poker nights and that definitely does not happen.
1: Maybe the alcohol, for some people it might open their like third eye or something.
0: Good, yeah.
1: And then they become even better at detecting a murderer.
0: Maybe next time I play poker I've got to go harder. Just get to that third eye moment.
1: Yeah, you do. That's what my friend has a thing with me. He says you have to find the door when you're drinking.
0: Oh, listen
1: push
0: to this
1: through the door.
0: From Stuart. I'm so happy the world is back in alignment. Hannah's Happenings is back.
1: Oh,
0: that's
1: thanks.
0: So sweet. 0467 922 702 if you want to help or if you think you know the fake event out of the three Hannah is sharing. What's number three, Hannah?
1: Bull riding championships.
0: Mm-hmm.
1: So that's happening at Hawkesbury Showground Friday from 6 p.m.
0: Yep.
1: And it's bull riders competing. They're riding a bull for about 8 seconds.
0: Mm-hmm.
1: And they have to hold on to a rope.
0: Where'd you say it was?
1: At the Hawkesbury Showground.
0: Hawkesbury Showground, yeah. I mean, if you'd said somewhere in a West then, I would have been on to you.
1: At the Petersham Bowling Club.
0: Yeah, Petersham Bowling. 8 seconds. I mean, have you seen bull riding?
1: Yes. It's terrifying.
0: Extreme.
1: Yeah.
0: Do they have those people dressed up as clowns who lure the bulls away when they throw you off?
1: I don't know.
0: I think they would.
1: Maybe.
0: Yeah.
1: Maybe that's a safety thing that every bull riding championship has to have.
0: Do you think if the aliens are coming and they just happen to land at Hawkesbury Showgrounds or be looking from above, they would, how would they judge us from the fact that we ride bulls for 8 seconds?
1: I think they'd be judging us for animal cruelty, maybe.
0: I think so. And self-inflicted cruelty because almost everyone, it's not like horse racing, like almost everyone gets thrown off and they must have to learn how to do that.
1: Totally.
0: Right?
1: Can you turn your body into rubber or something? Like how do you do that so you don't break every bone every time?
0: I think you turn your body into rubber. I think that's what they learn, the advanced stage. You are now ready.
1: You're oing, rubber.
0: Oing. Do we know how much that costs?
1: No.
0: No, we don't.
1: Sorry.
0: But maybe, probably.
1: I'm going to guess. Let me guess. $35.
0: Okay. I'm going to say less than a day at the cricket.
1: Mm.
0: Probably maybe less than a rugby league. Well, I think it should be as neat, at least as much as a rugby league game.
1: Yeah.
0: Personally.
1: How much is that usually?
0: I don't know. Okay. I shouldn't tell you.

0: free.
1: Free.
0: The odd ad, you know, that's the cost, I guess. Okay, so the three events are, oh, look, Hannah.
1: Yes.
0: Absolutely love this segment with Hannah. I'll stay in my car to listen even when I should be getting on with the day.
1: Thank you. That's so nice.
0: Thank you. So whoever that person's about to meet, if you're listening, they're going to be late.
1: You can blame me.
0: Yeah. So three events in Hannah's happenings. The Cat Video Festival, just wall-to-wall cat videos for an hour or two at Dendy Newtown, two showings, 2 and 5 p.m. The Murder Mystery Dining Experience at Bellevue Cottage at Leichhardt, 7 p.m. Saturday, $120, but you get dinner and an intriguing mystery. And the Bull Riding Championships, Hawkesbury Showground, they will get thrown off, but they have to try and stay on for 8 seconds. That 8 seconds would feel long, wouldn't it?
1: So terrifying, that 8 seconds. Yeah.
0: Two, three. Whoa,
1: it's my dream to go on a mechanical bull.
0: Yeah. I don't know if they have
1: If anyone one? Knows where there's a mechanical bull, can you please text in?
0: Can you please bring it in to the studio? Can you? Yes.
1: You'll bring it to Parramatta Square.
0: 0467 922 702 if you've got a mechanical bull. Paul thinks it's too late for bull riding at 6 p.m. They'd have lights.
1: Surely.
0: People used to say that about cricket. They play that at night. Okay. They all sound really real, Hannah. The Cat Video Festival. I know it's up your alley and you love cats, but I also think the murder mystery, I have no idea. Like, I'm more flummoxed at the moment than I've ever been.
1: Wow.
0: Not many people are putting in, no one's put in a guess. A lot of people pull in a, no, my guess is that the murder mystery dinner is the fake one just because Hannah got the suburb details incorrect. Bellevue Cottage is in Glebe Lot.
1: Oh, yeah, sorry.
0: I'm going to say it's the murder mystery dining experience.
1: Yeah, you're right.
0: Is it? Yes. Hey, thank you very much to Anonymous Texter. Basically,
1: what a rookie error.
0: What a rookie error. After one, look, do stay around. Ben Vassilo has written a book called Better Man. He's the CEO of the Man Cave. It's all about really practical suggestions to defeat the manosphere and bring young men up well.
2: Adam Story with ABC News. Australia's economy has grown faster than expected, according to the latest national accounts data. The nation's economy grew 0.4% in the June quarter and 2.2% over the past year, seasonally adjusted. Federal Treasurer Jim Chalmers says annual growth in Australia is as strong or stronger than every major advanced economy.
3: This is a robust result in really challenging international circumstances. The Australian economy is robust. It is resilient in the face of global uncertainty and conflict. And that's the main takeout from these national accounts.
2: Five Australians have been confirmed alive in the Nepal Tibet flood disaster since yesterday morning, with 38 others still missing. Evelyn Manfield has more.
4: So one of those people we were reporting yesterday who was found in Tibet, another person has been found in Nepal, and then three people weren't in the crisis zone, we're told from government officials, but they hadn't been able to get in contact with their family or anyone, and they've now been found. So that takes the number of missing Australians down to 38. So some very welcome and remarkable news for those families back here in Australia who've been anxiously waiting for news about their loved ones. Of course, there are still 38 missing Australians, and the government says they hold grave concerns.
2: Medical experts are welcoming the continuation of pill testing at the New South Wales music festivals, but are calling on the government to offer the service to the wider community. Tamsin Buckle reports.
5: Festival goers will be able to have illicit substances tested and receive harm reduction advice at up to 15 festivals from October. It follows an independent review of results from a year-long trial, which revealed strong uptake of the service and a reduction in urgent drug-related hospital presentations. Dr. Rebecca Hoffman from the Royal Australian College of General Practitioners welcomes the testing, but says the majority of overdoses happen in people's homes.
6: So what we would like to see is a rollout and expansion of this program to take into those environments as well.
5: The government is investing $4.3 million in the rollout.
2: The private company operating Sydney's ferries says efficiencies need to be found for a dispute with workers to be resolved. Ferries aren't operating until 2 o'clock this afternoon as workers take protected industrial action, and after 2 o'clock they'll be free for the rest of the day. The disagreement centres around a pay dispute. Transdev Ferries Managing Director Jared Graham says the efficiencies wouldn't necessarily mean redundancies.
7: We've always said to the unions that we can look to help to get to that number. There needs to be some efficiencies that are found so we can reach it. The efficiencies we're looking at is through rostering, and we've put that on the table, which doesn't mean a change in hours for the individual.
2: Police Commissioner Mal Lanyon says he has not spoken to the officers appearing in body cam footage at a protest in Sydney's CBD against a visit by the Israeli president. The Law Enforcement Conduct Commission is examining footage from the protest at Town Hall in February. Footage circulating online captures an officer boasting about punching a protester and another laughing in response. Commissioner Lanyon says the incident was referred through the normal complaints process.
8: Again, the language is something that I don't condone, but I need to understand the context of it, and I think it's appropriate that I leave that to the LEC to actually conduct their investigations.
2: The United States and Iran have ramped up strikes against one another, with the latest Jono Wakely.
9: The US says it's launched a fresh series of strikes against Iranian military targets in what it's calling retaliation for attempted attacks on shipping in the Strait of Hormuz. Tehran has struck back at US assets in Jordan, Bahrain and Iraq, while defiantly warning that it will continue to prevent oil being exported from the Gulf. Despite this, the US Energy Secretary says 17 million barrels of oil transited the Strait of Hormuz on Monday. The U.S. strikes follow a month of relative calm in which the U.S. and Iran mostly held their fire while exchanging hostile statements.
2: To sport, and in AFL, North Melbourne has parted ways with coach Alistair Clarkson despite having 1 year left on his contract. He coached the side for 4 years, guiding them to 9 wins this year for a 14th placed finish. And English soccer's Premier League has broken its summer transfer record for the second year in a row. Clubs had spent $6.5 billion by the time the transfer window closed early this morning. The final day saw Manchester City pick up Argentine midfielder Enzo Fernandez from Chelsea for a joint British record of $219 million. Isolated showers about the ranges in southern and central inland this afternoon, tending to be scattered about the far southern slopes and adjacent ranges. Partly cloudy in Sydney, sunny tomorrow with a top of 27. ABC News at 1:05.
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11: This is Afternoons with James O'Loughlin.
0: Great to have you company. It is the second day of spring, just the second, i.e. 3 days ago it was winter, and at Parramatta at the moment it is 27 degrees. That is... wow. Coming up on the program a little bit later on, when do you celebrate your anniversary? First kiss, first indication that you were a couple moving in together, or the more traditional marriage, you know, day you got married. I asked because it was me and my wife's anniversary yesterday, first day of spring, nice, hey? And it was our 31st anniversary of... I don't want to get icky, but first kiss. And it's a long time. Meanwhile, my daughter had just celebrated a 4-month anniversary, which is not something you do when you've been together a long time. And Lucy and I celebrated by at 8 p.m. We both forgot that at 8 p.m. I texted her, "Oh, happy anniversary. Hope your show went well," because she's away doing a show. And then this morning she texted back, "Hey, I've got to transfer someone $12, but I don't really know how to. Can you do it and happy anniversary?" So you could say the excitement's gone out of it a bit. We want to hear how you celebrate anniversaries with your partner, whether they do peter out like ours kind of have, whether that's a bad sign. We still like each other. Whether you used to celebrate very short-lived anniversaries, like my daughter, 4 months, and what is the date that you most celebrate? We'll do that a little bit later in the program. But before that, consent advocate Chanel Contos is urging the federal government to pursue an opt-in for social media feeds. So here she is explaining the idea on 702 ABC Sydney Breakfast to Craig Rucastle.
12: To opt into an algorithm

0: would mean to actually give affirmative and informed consent to entering a system where recommended content can be fed to you based on your viewing behavior and your interests and your insecurities and your fears and all these things that the algorithm really intrinsically knows about us.
1: And she's gone on to say that doing so might reduce the exposure young people have to misogynistic manosphere content that can fuel sexual violence. So is this a good idea? Well, Ben Vassalou is the CEO of The Man Cave, a preventative mental health and emotional intelligence charity for teenage boys, and has just released what is a pretty amazing book. It's fantastic. It's called Better Man, Reclaiming Masculinity for Good. It's full of insightful discussions about what's happening to some young men today and, importantly, really practical suggestions to help young men grow up to be better men. And Ben Vassalou joins us. G'day, Ben.
2: James, great to be back with you.
1: Yeah, before we jump into the book, do you agree with Chanel Contos's suggestion that the federal government should pursue this opt-out in social media feeds?
2: 110%. I think it's not the be-all and end-all, but it's a fantastic start. What we know from the evidence, but also from the boys that we work with, is what starts as very sort of naive entertainment or searching up advice online on social media can quickly turn into fairly harmful content that is fueled with some pretty terrible advice that's definitely harming our boys and they're going on to harm others. It's not to sound alarmist, but we really need to make some immediate changes to those algorithms.
1: Well, you map it out really beautifully in your book. And one thing that resonated for me is that you kind of put the reader in the shoes of a young man who's trying to work out how to talk to girls, which, you know, some young men do at some point during adolescence. They suddenly don't think of, you know, people as people. They think, hang on, they're girls and there are different sort of things that I feel when they are around. And, of course, you know, when I was growing up, people would stumble through that and be awkward and get it wrong and whatever. But now with social media, there are millions of people, some of them whose advice perhaps should not be taken, who are offering all sorts, you know, answers, quick answers to that question and many others for young men.
2: Absolutely. I mean, if I can just give you a fun fact, actually, you're the reason why this book came to fruition, James. I was on your show 18 months ago. We had a conversation about the world of teenage boys and the manosphere, and an agent heard me on that call, and the rest is history. So isn't it interesting that 18 months later we're having a similar conversation about what it means for teenage boys? Thank you for your inadvertent connection to this book. What I'm trying to do is sort of
1: Before you go on, I'm just quickly looking through the acknowledgements. To be fair, there are only 15 lines. I don't see my name. Maybe
2: it's buried in towards the back of the book.
1: Could be. Yeah. Anyway, go on. Let's not make it all about me.
2: No, but thank you. Appreciate you. Listen, it's interesting though, because what's happening is teenagers are facing very similar issues to what all the generations have, but it's in a very different world. In this digital age, everything's amplified, everyone's hyper-connected, and the social norms and the sort of cultural rules that apply to teenagers has shifted very, very quickly. So, you know, whether it's the algorithm or the manosphere or consent and boundaries, what we know is that we're not the only influence in the lives of our teenagers, and it's not always great influences that are, you know, penetrating their phone, their algorithm, and getting into their bedroom. And we need to start countering that. The first thing is to, you know, definitely help by turning off the algorithm, but also we need to give parents and teachers and adults some hope. The research is still very clear that teenage boys and young people in general still trust in real life role models more than they do online influencers. So not all hope is lost.
1: One phrase that you you say in your book that applies to a lot of young men, probably a lot of people really, is we need to learn emotional literacy. That is a vocabulary, words to discuss our feelings, so that somehow whatever we feel, whatever mix of awkwardness and shame and embarrassness and powerlessness and whatever, they're not just feelings that we then act upon. They're things we can put into words, discuss and you know, learn about.
2: Absolutely. Language is the basis of all

0: communication. And what we find through our programs at the Man Cave is that, you know, having a basis around emotional literacy basically means giving boys language to their emotions and giving language to their sometimes big feelings and also their big behaviours. And the more apt they are at actually being able to communicate what they're going through, what they're observing, what they're feeling, what they're experiencing, the more opportunity we have to give them wise counsel, give them advice, give them guidance. But also the language actually has a direct contribution to them being able to seek help. So what we know with a lot of teenage boys and young men is they can be experiencing, you know, some mental health challenges at times. Sometimes they're in distress. The better the language, the more they know what they're looking for and what sort of help they need to ask for.
1: And you also talk about the balance, I guess, between belonging, which every young man, probably every young person to a degree, almost every person feels. I want to belong. I want a group. And then, gosh, I remember this so strongly in my teens, being part of a group but feeling like you have to conform or else you might, you know, you might get tossed out, you might get left behind. So you have to agree and buy in with things that you might not agree with. So what is the right balance between finding a tribe of people but not letting them take you in the wrong direction?
0: Yeah, absolutely. I mean, we know this. You know, boys and men are really good at policing each other's behaviour and sort of, you know, that peer pressure that comes into it. In the book and what I believe is there's kind of three things to this. Boys and men have belonging, purpose and connection. That's a really good foundation for them to lead a really healthy life, but they need to have a sense of self-confidence and self-awareness. So the belonging and the connection is super important to be part of a community, part of a group, part of a club. But if that's built on self-confidence and self-awareness, they're also able to identify when their boundaries might be crossed or when a mate stepped out of line. Or it also leads to them having confidence and being able to either call some of those behaviours out or call them in and ask why their mates think that. I think it's definitely self-confidence, it's belonging and it's purpose, but it's also the ability to build relationships that are based on trust and that you have the ability to be like, actually, I'm not okay with that, or being able to ask your mate, why do you think that is okay?
1: I'm talking to Ben Vasilio about his new book, Better Man, Reclaiming Masculinity for Good. Ben, you talk about the masks men wear. I guess we all wear masks to an extent. What does the mask hide and why do we need to, I guess, be aware of it and then see if we can take it off?
0: Yeah, the mask is a metaphor for how we show up in the way that we think people want or need to perceive us. So for me, you know, I had a lot of challenges around my identity. I thought being a good man was being brave and tough and bravado and drinking and smoking and gambling and not letting anyone into actually what was going on behind the mask. And actually what's behind the mask is our authentic selves. There's this social conditioning or these norms, that these beliefs that we think that men have to show up in a certain way. And when we take that mask off and allow ourselves to be authentic, it doesn't necessarily change who we are, but it shows our true version to the world. And actually it gives us a sense of relief, a sense of self-confidence. It alleviates any mental health issues we might be carrying. So I want boys and men to know that authenticity is actually what humanity needs, not the mask of masculinity that pretends you have to be strong and stoic and all of those things. As much as they're beautiful and wonderful, those traditional forms of masculinity are great things. A more modern version is also being able to show compassion and respect and equality, talk about your stuff, seek help. These are really normal, natural things that when we take the mask off, we actually become more ourselves, more authentic. And I think ultimately that's the new strength and courage, and that's the new masculinity that we're looking for.
1: One thing I love about your book is it's not just explaining, it's suggesting. There's lots of practical suggestions for parents, for schools, etc. Really interesting one you have is, well, your idea about what should happen in schools for boys in year 6, year 9 and in a new year 13. Tell us about that.
0: Yeah, well, I think that, I mean, we know early on boys are developmentally different to girls. I don't want to say behind, they're different. But what I'm advocating for is we see a lot of boys who are struggling through that transition from boyhood to teenagehood. So grade 6 is a wonderful opportunity. I'm not sure whoever thought that it was a great idea to pull, you know, kids at 11 or 12 out.

0: And I think that year nine is a great opportunity to be able to get in before some of those more potentially challenging behaviours or challenging attitudes. The reason why I think we should need to invent a year 13 is a couple of reasons. One, a lot of kids are expected to make a decision at 17 years of age based on an entry score, what they're going to do for the rest of their lives. I just think it's too much pressure. The job market's changing too quickly. I think we should give all kids who don't want to go to TAFE, uni, or have a direct job or go traveling, all of those kids should be given a year 13. And there's some different models that have been trialled over in Scandinavia, but year 13 could be a mix of civics, it could be work experience, volunteering, it could be experiencing the defence forces. There's an opportunity to also teach them life skills, how to do their tax, Medicare, banking. And instead of just throwing kids to the wolves at a very, very young age based on, you know, a lot of the time an entrance score or a TAFE examination, we should actually teach them to be adults and give them role models and expertise and experiences. If they're not quite sure what they want to do next, that's what the year 13 model could provide for those kids.
1: Talking to Ben Vassilio about his book, Better Man, Reclaiming Masculinity for Good. You indicate that it is really, really easy on social media to find manosphere-based content, far-right-based content, far-left-based content.
0: Mm-hmm.
1: But then identify that most people are somewhere in the middle and we're quite quiet. You know, the moderate majority, you call it. I guess the question then is the moderate majority too quiet and does it need to be louder voiced in you know, sprouting moderate, nice, friendly, good messages on social media? And
0: well,
1: elsewhere.
0: Yeah, look, I mean, if the moderate middle or the sensible middle, you know, was worthy of headlines, then maybe we'd be in with a chance. But the challenge is, as you know, we live in an economy that's based off attention, eyes on everything. And unfortunately, the very extremes or what I say openly, the radical left and the radical right, dominate all of the headlines, the clickbait, the algorithm, and they're the loudest voices. And what I'm finding, this is just my opinion, but the polarization and division in our society is driven by these two extremities that people feel like they have to agree or disagree or that they have to contend with. And actually, there's a vast majority of us in the middle who share very similar values about what it means to be Australian, very similar values about how we want to raise our kids. We don't necessarily always have to agree on politics, but because it's very simple and very moderate, it doesn't sell. So it's not getting the headlines. It doesn't get the attention that is streamed into devices and TVs in everybody's houses and workplaces. I just think more of the middle, more of the sensible, more of the interesting conversations, more of the ability to have healthy disagreement. We don't have to agree on everything, but being able to stand in those uncomfortable, messy conversations will actually help shape the next generation of people who want to avoid the extremes.
1: You also warn against kind of being too stoic, and it resonated with me because I wasn't feeling that great on the weekend, partly because my wife's away for a month and partly because I pulled my calf, which means I can't go and play sport or run, and I really like being able to do that. Anyway, the point is the last thing I wanted to do was talk to anyone about it. Do you know what I mean? I just wanted to kind of sit there in my slight sad grumpiness. And then I came to work today and there were people there anyway and I did talk about it and it felt good and they, you know, it kind of cheered me up a bit. But I don't know if that's a man problem or a young man problem or a human problem, but you do address that thing of being too stoic.
0: Yeah, I think it's about finding what works for you. So I refer to stoicism as this misguided understanding of stoic just means push on, don't tell anyone, don't talk. Actually, stoicism from, I think we go all the way back to the Greek philosophers, was about being calm under pressure. And it means something different today. But I think do what works for you. My social battery runs out quite often. I love nothing better than, you know, sitting down with a glass of vino, watching my football on a Friday or Saturday night with absolutely no interruption. Stoicism, where it becomes harmful, is where you refuse to talk, refuse to seek help. And you can pick that up yourself when it's going on for quite a significant period of time. So like your example, my leg's sore, I miss my wife, I just want to be grumpy on my own for a few days. And you come out the other side through social connection and you're feeling a little bit better and a little bit more hopeful. That is so human. But where it persists and it continues for more than that period of time, and you start to think about how you're

0: not expressing your truth and how you might be fearful of expressing your truth and you're not getting help, that's when we start to get a little bit more concerned. And that's the bit where you really need to have that language and that emotional literacy to either open up a conversation, go and have a coffee with a mate, go and see your GP, go for a walk with the dog, do something that you love, have a conversation that you've wanted to have for a while. That's the difference. And I think stoicism still can exist by remaining calm under pressure, but it also can mean in a new version that you actually seek help when you need it.
1: Tony, go ahead.
2: Hi there. I just was really touched and agree with the points about rites of passage. And, you know, one of the things, it's a thing I sort of banged on a lot about when my kids were first born. And then my wife ended up getting pulled in essentially to taking our daughter, who's the eldest, on a kind of mother and daughter camp. And then off the back of that, a few years later or a year or so later, they had such a great experience that I thought, well, you know, I ought to put my money where my mouth is, essentially, if I'm talking about rites of passage. And so we went out, my son and I went out to northern New South Wales to rites of a passage experience with a group of men and boys, and it was phenomenal.
1: Nice. You know,
2: it really, really was a special experience for us. I can't actually tell you what happened, the boys came together as a group and the men came together as a group, and we had this experience over a few days, and then the boys went through a rites of passage sort of and then we welcomed them back as young men. And now, one, you know, I have a vocabulary around the expectations of what it is to be a man or a young man, which I maybe didn't have with my son previous to that. But
1: now you do.
2: You know, when we talk about stuff and there's an issue, and particularly with his younger brother, I can say, mate, you know, you're a young man now and you need to approach these things differently.
1: Yeah, nice. Look, thank you very much, Tony. Appreciate that. That's really interesting. It sounds like a good idea. Ben, contrary, Soph says, sorry this all sounds namby-pamby. You either learn or you earn. Stop shielding boys from reality. Your thoughts on that?
0: Yeah, well, I mean, each to their own, but the evidence doesn't back that up. What we know is that transition period into adulthood is super important. We give kids permission to drink. We give them permission to drive. We give them permission to travel on their own, but we're not necessarily building the skills that they require, and we're rushing them into adulthood. Now, some kids will be like, I'm going to uni, that's what I want to do, or I've got an apprenticeship, or I'm going to go overseas. I'm not talking about everyone, and this is where we sort of, it's the whataboutism. It's the kids or the boys that potentially need a little bit more time, a little bit more support or nurturing, or just need to discover themselves. This whataboutism when it comes to sort of it's namby-pamby or it's too conservative or it's too this, it's why don't we just be more open to different experiences and see how we can help the next generation.
1: Yeah, yeah. So, look, we've got a couple of minutes left, but there's probably some parents, grandparents too, listening. What would you suggest that they be aware of that they do for young men who are, you know, struggling with all these issues as they go from boys to men?
0: Yeah, there's two things. One is unconditional positive regard. Show up for your boy or your young man with love and respect and curiosity and compassion. And the second thing is explicit accountability. Hold them accountable. Make sure there's consequences. Make sure they know where the line is. I would be having conversations like I am. I've got a 16-year-old and a 20-year-old. I'd be really inquiring about what they believe is the way of the world. I'd be investigating what they're seeing online. I'd be asking them questions like, what's on your For You page and who do you follow and what do you think about those people and what do you think about what they represent? You know, you're having...
1: And just on that, would you suggest holding the judgment? Because the most important thing is to ensure there is a communication channel.
0: Absolutely. Curious conversations over interrogation. Don't go straight in for the course correct. Open up and learn more about what your young man is or his world is shaping up to be, so he's more likely to continue the conversation. And you can do that through curious conversation. If there's a boundary you need to set, you can do that clearly. But by talking around the dinner table, in the car, on a walk, whatever it might be, being open to his view of the world and what his interpretation of the world is actually gives you more information. Because if you go for the course correct, they shut down. We all know that. And you don't get to hear about what they're actually thinking. So the more you get out of them, the lower the stakes in these conversations, the more inclined it is. The one thing that I would love to leave parents, teachers, grandparents with is the evidence is super clear. Do not forget this. Young people still want in real life role models more than they want influencers telling them how to live their life. The world is not lost. Your kids are not lost to the digital devices. There's still hope. They love you. They trust you. They just need you to be patient.
1: And I think it's also worth saying, if you're a parent, it's going to feel awkward. Like, that doesn't mean you're doing it wrong. That just means you're trying and maybe not getting it right, and then in that way finding out the best way.
0: Yeah, I mean, if you're feeling in your gut that it feels awkward, I can probably guarantee you that you're doing the right thing, right? Like, it's like when I try and talk to my kids about sexual health and consent, it feels awkward. They are my children. But that's just a reminder that, you know, potentially we're doing the right thing. It just doesn't feel great in the moment.
1: Great to talk to you, Ben. Thank you so much for your time.
0: Thanks again, James. Chat soon.
1: Ben Vassiliou, he's the CEO of The Man Cave. It's a really good book, Better Man, Reclaiming Masculinity for Good. And particularly if there's, if you are a young man or there's a young man in your life who you care about, it's a great present. And I reckon it's a great book to read yourself too, if you've got some influence over a young man. It's coming up to 1:30.
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1: G'day, lovely to have your company. If you're just joining us, James O'Loughlin with you. Coming up in the program very, very, very shortly, Jimmy Thompson will answer all your strata-based questions. If you live in a strata arrangement, shared arrangement, you in one apartment, other people in others, and there is an issue that you need to know about or resolve, then call or text us now. Jimmy will be along to sort it out for you in a couple of minutes. The number 1300 222 702 and the text 0467 922 702. Later in the program, we'll find out what dark matter is. There's a lot of it and some of us are scared about it. We will talk to a dark matter hunter. Ever met one of them? I haven't. And also we want to know about how you celebrate your anniversary and whether there is some kind of mathematical formula about the longer you've been together, the less anniversaries are celebrated. My wife and I just celebrated 31 years and we both forgot. My daughter just celebrated 4 months, which isn't something that is often done. Except in the early days of a relationship. You know, people don't go, oh, it's our 34-month anniversary. We'll put anniversaries under the microscope a bit later on. Before that, let's get the latest news headlines. Very good afternoon, Adam Story.
5: Afternoon, James. Australia's economy has grown faster than expected, raising the prospect of an interest rate hike as soon as this month. GDP rose 0.4% in the June quarter and 2.1% over the past year. Telstra is vowing to learn the lessons of its nationwide outage that left millions without access to its mobile network in July. An external report by Technology Audit Partners has found the telco didn't give a major system upgrade the priority it required, and there was insufficient engineering expertise on hand. And medical experts are welcoming the continuation of pill testing at New South Wales music festivals, but are calling on the state government to offer the service to the wider community. More news at 2 o'clock.
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1: And remember, at the ABC, we know the best stories start with you, and we always want to know what's happening where you live, what's working well in your community and what's not? 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
1: Got any questions about strata living, about what you can do, about what they can do to you, about an issue you've got to untangle and work out? Well, Jimmy Thompson is the man to solve it. 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Jimmy is from flatchat.com.au. G'day.
7: Good afternoon. How are you?
1: I'm very well. Are you all right?
7: I'm good. Yeah, I'm great. I'm trying to absorb the new training that has been announced in the last week or so.
1: What, for radio guests?
7: Strata committees.
1: Oh, I thought you meant for radio guests.
7: I think I'm beyond that. I'm beyond help on the radio front.
1: Oh, you're very good. You could run the course. Strata committee training. So how does that work?
7: Well, basically, you go online, although they haven't set up the online thing yet, and then you will learn how to understand legal and ethical responsibilities, make informed and balanced decisions, manage budgets, repairs and long-term planning, and navigate disputes, complaints and more.
1: Is it compulsory?
7: Well, if you don't do it within 3 months, you are automatically no longer a member of the committee.
1: Okay. And I wonder, what sort of time commitment would it take?
7: Sorry?
1: What sort of time commitment would it take?
7: I don't know. They say about an hour, which obviously strata is so simple that it can all be understood within an hour.
1: Because the way you described it, complex ethical training and da-da-da, I don't know. To me, it sounded like more than an hour.
7: I think it's more than an hour if you're actually going to understand it. Mm. And they do say that there will be ongoing updates and retraining, but you have to do it every year. Mm. Like you get elected at the end of your AGM, effectively, technically, the Strata Committee doesn't exist anymore and a new one has to be elected, even though it's often the same people. But then you have to do it again. You have to go online and get your certificate of completion.
1: So I guess in future, if you're thinking of standing, you'll have to invest the hour possibly before the election.
7: Mm. Yes. So, and some people will look at it because anybody can go on. You know, you don't have to be on a committee to do the committee training. And you might go on and look at it and go, yeah, no, it's too hard.
1: Mm. So pros and cons. I guess one unintended consequence, I'm reminded of when me and Lucy got married, her mother-in-law wanted to get, sorry, not her mother-in-law, that'd be my mother. Her mother, my mother-in-law, wanted to get qualified to be the marriage celebrant. And we looked into it and found it's actually a real, real process. Yeah. So she didn't. But pros and cons, better qualified strata committee members. Yeah. Cons, maybe an unintended consequence of, you know, creating a bit of a hurdle that might put some people off.
7: I think that's certain to happen, but I think overall it's a good thing. I mean, I'm can tend to be a little bit cynical about these things, but I think it's overall it's a good thing, but it might actually clear out some of the dead wood of people who just sit on committees just because they want to make sure nobody decides anything they don't like.
1: Mm. All right, well, any questions you have from the wonderful world of strata, Jimmy wants to answer them. So call 1300 222 702 or the text 0467 922 702. Paul, what's the problem?
8: Good afternoon, James.
1: G'day.
8: James, our daughter's just moved into a strata block and she's loving it up where she's living. But the neighbour downstairs has got a barking dog that seems to bark even when there's a fly buzzing around in the unit or something. But it barks a lot, and she is trying to just ignore this barking dog, but sometimes it's very hard to ignore it. And yeah. I'm just wondering if there's, without upsetting her neighbour, yes.
7: okay.
1: delicate balance, okay.
8: solution she can do.
1: Yeah,
7: I would say that. I mean, it's going to be impossible to not upset the neighbour to some extent, but a polite note saying, I don't know if you're aware, but I hear your dog barking quite a lot and it's a bit intrusive. Is there anything you can do about it? And that's as a first step.
1: What's the second step?
7: The second step is to go to the committee and say, this dog is driving me mad. Can you issue a notice to comply telling the neighbour to do something about the dog?
1: Hmm.
7: And I mean, in a lot of cases, it's training, you know, it's like dogs are pretty smart.
1: Yeah.
7: And once they learn that they're not supposed to bark at every fly buzzing around, they'll soon work it out for themselves. But somebody has to make the effort to train them.
1: There's also at least two types of people. And one person, one type is people who would get a note like that. And we once got a note like that. And we were mortified and felt really like, oh my goodness, we are causing other people distress. We need to fix it. And then there's the other type of person.
7: who does goes and lets down the tires in your car or something like that, or overreacts, let's say, generally.
1: Yeah.
7: And the only way to find out what type of person the person downstairs is to send the note.
1: Yeah.
7: But you know, make it friendly, make it conciliatory. Like, I mean, when somebody comes up to you and says, do you know how noisy your stereo is in my flat? You can say, well, no, I don't, because I've never been in your flat.
1: So, some people will say, thanks for letting us know. And
7: yeah,
1: but there's a big difference between, you know, you need to stop your dog barking and, hey, I'm not sure if you're aware, you probably aren't, but, you know.
7: Absolutely, yeah.
1: All right. Good luck, Paul. Thank you very much for your call. Robin, hi.
9: Oh, hi.
1: Go ahead.
9: It's a bit of a long, complex one. I'll try and be precise. We've got a unit.
1: We've got news at two.
7: Yeah.
9: Oh, that should be okay then. we've got two bathrooms in our unit, an ensuite and a main bathroom. And currently the main bathroom, the bathroom above us, has obviously seems to have had a very slow leak that after a long period of time it's eventually come down and affected our ceiling. And so we've had people look at it. There is a leak. They've they fixed the shower upstairs. They've re-waterproofed it.
7: Yep.
9: But also when we had photos taken when it was first being looked at, there's a massive crack from where the pipe goes through the slab above our ceiling.
7: Yeah.
9: And mould on our ceiling top. So we're wanting to get mould dealt with and potentially an engineer to look at the crack, because we don't want it to be a structural...
1: No. I think he's got something, Robin.
7: Okay, yes. It's the owner's corporation responsibility to deal with this. And what you can do, again, politely go to the owner's corporation and say, look, this is a common property problem. It's not up to you to fix it, but you will make, you know, you make yourselves available for people to want to come and inspect. But the owner's corporation does not have the option to do nothing. So you start off again being polite and saying, can you come and have a look at this and do something about it? And if they don't get round to it or can't be bothered or don't know what they're doing, then you can push it a bit further and say, look, this is an owner's corporation responsibility and you don't have any choice legally about fixing it.
1: So it's not your fault, Robin. You're not being unreasonable. It's just the law, you know?
9: Yeah.
1: Two
9: quick related questions.
1: Two.
9: We're keen to have our ensuite checked above as well in case the whole, like, it's a similar issue in the other bathroom. Mm. Is that reasonable?
7: Well, it's up to you. If you want to check your bathroom, then go ahead and check it, but don't expect anyone else to pay for that. Unless you find a problem, of course.
9: Sure. And tiles. Evidently, like, all the tiles in our bathroom seem to be cracked just where you would expect waterproofing to sort of finish.
7: Mm-hmm.
9: If we want to fix those or redo, would that be our responsibility if they're the original tiles?
7: No. It's, again, bathrooms generally are owner's corporation responsibility. The tiling on the walls is a bit different from the tiling on the floor. But if it's on a common property wall that is adjoining another apartment or adjoining common property, then it is a common property issue. And again, what you would have

0: have to do is go to the committee, go to your owners' corporation, and say we need to retile. It is an issue of waterproofing. What can we do? Can we get a common property bylaw that allows us to retile the bathroom?
1: Good luck, Robin. Thank you very much for your call. Someone, Yawn, suggests easy way to try to solve the barking dog issue is to offer to walk the dog. That way you meet the person and the dog, and Yawn doesn't say this, but I'm adding it, you seem like a really, really nice guy.
0: Oh, well, that's a thought.
1: Yeah. Maybe you'd like to walk the dog.
0: But again, it comes down to the kind of person you're dealing with. There are some people who would say, oh, fantastic, what a nice person upstairs. And there are people who would go, oh, so you're implying I don't walk my dog often enough.
1: Mm. Yeah, yeah. Rhonda, hi, how can Jimmy help?
2: Well, I'm hoping Jimmy can give us kind of some steers in some direction. Mm-hmm. I'm actually the secretary of our strata, and we've been dealing for about the last 18 months with fire safety issues. So the building is 26 years old, and we were told by council that with our fire safety check each year, it has to meet the standard of the time the building was built. It doesn't have to meet the current standard.
0: Mm.
2: And so we had changed our fire safety people,
0: yep.
2: And they, the first lot that came in, tried to get us to, and that was before the new legislation came in February, tried to get us to upgrade everything to that standard, and we said, no, we don't want to do that, so we went to another lot. And now the next lot is saying things like, for example, you know how every time where a pipe goes through between floor, like say from the garage to up to the next floor,
0: mm-hmm.
2: and it's been sealed with some sort of Bostik whatever.
0: Right.
2: They're trying to say to us, you have to prove to us what they used and whether or not it met the standard of the day. Otherwise, we're going to have to take it all out and redo it, and they've sent us a bill for $85,000.
0: Yeah, it's amazing how the people who are the experts in fire safety are also the people who want to make your building absolutely 100% secure. I would have a look around for a fire safety consultant. In fact, and in the case of these people who are saying that you have to prove that the thing is effective, I'd be saying to them, well, no, you have to prove that it isn't, or even better, can we talk to somebody else about it? I mean, there are some fantastic fire safety companies who are going around and looking after buildings, and they're great. And there are also people who are looking for opportunities to do much more work than is necessary, and you just have to watch out for those alarm bells, pay heed to them, try and get yourself a fire safety consultant who is not going to try and sell you a brand new fire safety system.
2: Mm. Yeah, okay. All right. Well, thank you. It's good to be confirmed that there are businesses out there that are acting like cowboys and are just trying to make their first million and really don't know what they're doing.
0: Well, it could be any of those things.
1: Yeah. All right. Thank you very much for that. Louis, hi. Hi, Louis.
3: Oh, hi.
1: Hi, go ahead.
3: Hi, Jimmy. My question is in regards to a strata manager charging the owners' corporation for providing records to the strata committee. Are they permitted to charge to provide records, such as the tax invoices that are issued by the strata manager, as well as other records?
0: Depends on your contract with the strata manager. Some strata management contracts say are all inclusive, and they'll say we'll provide the service, we'll provide the full service, it's going to cost you this much. Others have what they call Schedule B charges, which they say, right, we will provide the basic service, but every time we answer a phone call, every time we send an email, you're going to get charged more for it. So you need to go back to your contract with the strata manager and see what it says about provision of documents. The law says that they cannot refuse to give you your documents, but it doesn't say that they cannot charge you for doing so.
1: All right, good luck. Jimmy Thompson's here from flatchat.com.au. He's taking all your strata queries. Living with other people can be wonderful and terrible if you've got an issue to sort out. Give us a call, 1300 222 702, the text 0467 922 702. Hi, Melissa.
4: Hi there.
1: Hi, go ahead.
4: I'm just actually ringing on behalf of my daughter.

0: She's living in an apartment with a lovely veranda. The people upstairs feed the local bird life, the cockatoos, that then poop all over their veranda below. So, and I think they have actually already done the yes, ask nicely, but it's still happening.
1: Yeah, this is actually what you probably need to do is go to your committee and say, can you please pass a bylaw to tell people not to feed birds? And a lot of buildings have that, and especially with cockatoos, because they can be quite destructive. They just say, no, don't feed the birds. That's a simple solution. And to say to people, once you put a bylaw in, and it's quite a reasonable bylaw, once they put a bylaw in saying, do not feed wild birds, then when they continue to do so, you can ask the committee to send them a breach notice, a notice to comply. But you've got to get something in the bylaws that says they're not allowed to. They're not allowed to feed birds on common property, but guess what? Balconies are common property.
2: Yeah. And I mean, cockatoos are very loud. Maybe it could just be birds.
1: Yeah.
2: You know, cockatoos.
1: Yeah. They're funny little birds. Well, they're not little. They're quite big, but they're quite destructive.
2: Yeah. They squawk.
1: And messy.
2: Dimity says, I have a problem with a neighbour who blames my dog for noise made by another dog. Couldn't you just tell the neighbour that it's not your dog?
1: Yeah. That's a tricky one. You know, I've got a long story, which I won't go into, about people's dogs being disturbed by somebody who turned out to be a drug dealer, and it was people coming to pick up drugs the cause of the dogs barking. But it was a chain effect. You know, your dog's keeping me awake. Well, the guy next door to you is keeping us awake, keeping the dog awake. So,
2: I've got a short story. For a little while, we got him anxiety training. We had a dog that barked, and a neighbour didn't like it. Fair enough, too. They were very nice about it. But then there was this other dog that was barking, and I knew the neighbour could hear it. And right. I was worried they would think it was our dog. So I texted the neighbour and says, just so you know, that's not our dog. That's another dog. And she texts back, yeah, I know, I can tell the difference.
1: Well, yeah, they have different voices.
2: Yeah.
1: So, you know, the person who's worried about somebody mistaking their dog for another dog or vice versa, just record it on your phone and say, look, this is what my dog sounds like. Yeah. It doesn't sound like that.
2: It's innocent, yeah. Jeff, hi, what's your question for Jimmy?
3: Yeah, good afternoon. Mine's a long story as well, but I won't go really into it. Our leased out unit was affected by a common area sewage blockage 7 weeks ago, which made the tenants have to move out. We've gone through that. The insurance has been to the unit and has deemed it unsafe to live, and that they have stripped out the floor and agreed that everything needs to be replaced.
1: Yep.
3: But they won't do it. They won't commence any of that work until the initial sewer problem on the common area is fixed, which leads us to the strata management company.
1: Yep.
3: And they are being so obstructive, non-helpful, telling us they haven't got time to talk to us. I was just wondering, what can you do? What's the next step after those guys?
1: Look, I would be sending them a letter saying, you are going to have to compensate us for loss of income from the rent and anything else that you have been cost. And every day that you delay this cost, delay fixing things, is an extra cost for the owners' corporation. So I just hope you're able to explain that to the owners' corporation about why you haven't done anything.
2: Rowena says about dogs, I once wrote a lovely, gentle, polite note anonymously to a neighbour and explained carefully that dogs are pack animals and we are their pack. So when we go away, they spend all day trying to call us back. Yep. Told them a vet explained to me that a companion dog will relax them and help them to be quiet. They actually got another dog, much to my delight. Then they both barked all day. Oh, Rowena, my sympathy. That must have been a moment of hope and then smashed to smithereens and things are even worse.
1: Double the issue, double the problem.
2: I wonder if it was like, you know, the what was it? Spider that swallowed a fly.

0: whatever it was. In the, maybe get another dog. Maybe if they have three, they'll be a pack.
1: Dogs.
0: Yeah,
1: three
0: seven.
1: Dog night.
0: They're going to stop. It's like when we get to double figures, they won't be barking anymore. Hi, Naomi. How can Jimmy help?
2: Hi, Jim Jam. I'm just wondering.
1: Jim Jam.
2: Well, I just thought that was a fun name for you.
0: Yeah, it's nice. I mean, yeah, I like it. Thank you.
2: Work. I'm not expecting you to be able to help with this, but I live in a small unit complex. There's maybe 12 units, and it's 80% owner-occupier, so it's a high ratio of owners. Hmm. And suddenly we've become a trolley bay out the front of, like...
0: Oh, like supermarket trolleys.
2: Trolleys. And, like... We can't. It's someone in the complex who's doing it, but like we're kind of chatting amongst ourselves, and none of us know who it is. And we just like, do we just put a passive aggressive note up in the common area saying stop with the trolleys, or
0: like how many would be there, or is it just one at a time?
2: No, well, there's one at a time, and there's currently five.
0: Oh,
1: all right.
0: That's a lot of shopping.
1: I would say first of all that one person's passive aggressive note is another's declaration of war. So yeah, good luck with that. But
2: yeah,
1: I would get somebody who has a view of where the trolleys sit to put a camera up and just I just film who it is that's doing it, and then you can say, could you stop doing this with the trolleys? Because it's, apart from anything else, you're stealing trolleys, and also you're littering up the front of our building, and it doesn't look good.
0: And also...
2: And it can roll into cars.
0: Yeah. And also, surely you got enough stuff by now. Like, how much are you eating?
2: And can't you take that same trolley back to get your new... Like, commit to the one trolley?
0: Yeah, just commit.
1: What, offer to buy them a shopping trolley, one of those handled, you know, fold-up things.
0: How far are you from the supermarket?
2: We're two blocks from the supermarket.
0: Oh, it's not far.
2: So it's not far. Like, it's less than 500 metres.
1: I don't understand how people are able to get shopping trolleys out of supermarkets. I mean, we've got a Coles near us which has escalators to get out because it's underground. How do they get... But the shopping trolleys turn up in the street. How
0: you just got to... You just got to lean right back.
2: You've got to commit. Turn your core on.
0: Yeah. Got to lean right back. I once got a, you know, the ones at the airport, the big bag trolleys up an escalator there.
1: Wow.
0: With, I think, two kids behind me. And if my wrists had given way, we would have
1: disaster.
0: Been killed. Yeah.
1: So you're the person that they put the signs up for.
0: Yeah. But there was some reason why I had to do it. I got to the top. And there was some guy getting off before me, and I said, oh, that was close. And he went, you're not allowed to do that, you know. And I'd like.
1: Yeah, but it's done.
0: It's done now.
1: Yeah, live with it.
0: Nick off. But it wasn't me, Naomi. I'm not leaving shopping trolleys outside.
2: It didn't
0: care about us, so. It's not far then. Maybe we should come for a view, site inspection.
2: Thank you.
0: Let us know if it continues. I'd be really interested, actually, to see what happens. Do you think you're going to go with Jimmy's camera idea or spying of some sort?
2: So I've got a good view of where the trolley bay is, but like I'm not home all the time.
1: Mm.
2: Yeah. But my neighbour, who's on the same level as me, she has cameras, so I might ask her to redirect her cameras.
0: Yeah,
1: absolutely.
2: Yeah, she'll be into that. So yeah. Good
0: teamwork. And surely someone must see him. I mean, it's a hard thing to do. It's not like something you can smuggle in.
2: I've seen the person, but I don't know what unit they're in or what their name is. So, it's the man with dark hair. Like, what about an
0: identikit picture in the front lobby? Have you seen this man who might look a bit like this, possibly?
1: Pushing a trolley.
0: Are you a good drawer? Could you do a likeness?
2: I'm all right. I'd give it a red hot go. I think that'd make people laugh, and that would change the passive aggressive.
0: Yeah, I think so. I mean, you don't want to victimise them. You want to work with them, but you got to find them first.
2: Poly support group.
0: Mm. Yeah. Good luck. Can you please, Jimmy? We'll be back in 2 weeks.
2: I'll keep you posted.
0: Do keep us posted, Naomi. Thank you. Thank you very much for that, Jimmy. What time is it? Oh, it's time to go. That was great, wasn't it? You're so good at that.
1: Another entertaining journey into strata.
0: Yeah, yeah. And you began by talking about the exciting new one-hour course to learn all about the ethical ins and outs and governance ins and outs of strata. So
1: it's interesting the way they've worded it, because none of it is you must, you have to. It's all we encourage you and we suggest that. And I'm thinking, yeah, that's words that are going to be totally ignored. Oh, you don't really care whether we do it or not, will be the reaction of a lot of people.
0: Yeah, except that if you have to do it, then they will do it. I mean, that's the way the law works. Do you want to drive at 60? No, but you do, because if you don't, you might get a speeding ticket.
1: So, know that feeling.
0: Thank you very much. Thanks, Jimmy. Jimmy Thompson from flatchat.com.au. He'll be back in 2 weeks' time when hopefully we'll get an update on Naomi's spying on her, find out who the phantom shopping trolley lever outside her building is. Coming up after the news, Matt Nable is, he's a writer, he's an actor, he's written a wonderful book, kind of a thriller but deep examination of a flawed character called Maya, who'll be in to tell us about it. And also next hour, we want to do an afternoon's investigation. The concept of anniversaries, is it inevitable that they become less special as you get older? Can we draw perhaps a graph?
3: We've been out on the streets.
4: My name is Sharad Limithornton from 5 years back now.
3: Finding out why you love where you live.
4: Newcastle, which is a nice place to be. Not much traffic, easy to find job. So, yeah, I'm loving here.
3: On 1233.
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5: Story with ABC News. Australia's economy has grown faster than expected, raising the prospect of an interest rate hike as soon as this month. GDP rose 0.4% in the June quarter and 2.1% over the past year. The Reserve Bank left the cash rate unchanged at 4.35% last month. Ben Uday is the lead economist for Oxford Economics and says it's not a matter of if but when the RBA will hike rates this year.
6: The RBA has clearly shown a preference for wanting to see the full quarter of inflation data in particular before they pull the trigger. And so we're expecting the RBA to hike rates in November, but given today's data, the September meeting is definitely in play.
5: The Greens say the federal government needs to strengthen laws to hold Telstra and other telcos to account. An external investigation has found Telstra had insufficient engineering expertise on hand at the time of its nationwide outage in July. Telstra is vowing to learn the lessons of the outage that left millions without access to its mobile network. Sarah Hanson-Young says big telcos are putting profits before people.
7: The only thing that will force them to clean up their act is by ensuring that they are legally required to do so. Telstra thinks they are too big of a player to have to be held accountable.
5: Former radio host Ray Hadley has told a trial he was approached by a senior figure to take over Alan Jones's 2GB breakfast program. Ethan Ricks reports.
8: Ray Hadley has been called to give evidence in relation to one of Alan Jones's six alleged victims. The trial heard a former colleague accusing Mr. Jones of indecent assault confided in Mr. Hadley about the allegations a decade later. Mr. Hadley told the court he was approached by 2GB shareholder John Singleton in 2018, who had enough of Mr. Jones costing the station millions in defamation cases. Mr. Hadley said he agreed to sign a secret deal to take over the breakfast show in 2019 because of the attractive $4 million salary. The defence has previously argued that Mr. Hadley's personal animosity towards Mr. Jones led to the complainant coming forward in private with his indecent assault allegations. Mr. Jones has pleaded not guilty to all 22 charges.
5: Federal Treasurer Jim Chalmers says he's disturbed by the content social media algorithms are presenting to Australians. Leading consent advocate Chanel Contos has delivered a speech at the National Press Club today where she's made the case for opt-in algorithm models. The federal government has previously signalled it's looking at ways to give Australians more control over what they're served online. Mr. Chalmers says he'll work with his colleagues to try to tackle the issue.
9: I find it really disturbing, the rubbish that is fed to our kids and to our population more broadly with these algorithms. It's not my key focus today because of these national accounts, but I'll work with any part of our cabinet and anyone who wants to consider whether we can do better here.
5: Federal police have raided the Melbourne home of a former CFMEU official as part of their probe into corruption in the building industry. Jessica Longbottom has more.
7: At least half a dozen AFP officers have been searching the home of John Perkovic, who was an organiser in the CFMEU Victorian branch under John Setka. A report tabled in Queensland's inquiry into the CFMEU alleged that Mr Perkovic corruptly received benefits from several construction companies, including one that built his home. In exchange, it's alleged the companies would receive favourable treatment from the union. Mr Perkovic has not been charged. Mr Perkovic has been coming and going from the premises, earlier making a crude hand gesture at reporters and yelling at them to get off the neighbour's lawn.
5: Pacific leaders will likely endorse a new plan to tackle surging illegal drug smuggling in the region. Foreign Affairs reporter Stephen Jedgetts has more from the Pacific Islands Forum in Palau.
10: Now, we honestly don't have a full sense of exactly what the full picture of this is yet. We've only got a partial glimpse. We know, for example, that Australia is going to tip in around $600 million over the coming 5-10 years in order to ensure this is properly funded. It's going to involve, on Australia's side, more funding for aerial patrols, plus training that will allow some of those maritime surveillance centres and hubs, as well as police forces across the region, to coordinate more effectively. But I suspect that's not the only contribution we'll see today. We'll see other nations also making their own contributions, potentially including the United States.
5: To the weather for this afternoon, isolated showers about the ranges and the southern and central inland, tending to be scattered about the far southern slopes and the adjacent ranges. It'll be a partly cloudy afternoon in Sydney. A sunny day tomorrow with a top of 27, then a sunny day on Friday with a top of 23, and then mostly sunny on Saturday with a top of 30. That's ABC News at 2:05.
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0: Great to have you company. Coming out a little bit later this hour, our examination of the concept of anniversaries, prompted by the fact that after 31 years together, both me and my wife forgot about our anniversary. Meanwhile, one of my daughters is celebrating a four-month anniversary with a partner. The question then becomes, do anniversaries inevitably become further apart and less significant as you get older? Or for some of you, are they still special? And the other question I want to examine is, what is the date? So traditionally it should be a wedding, but for Lucy and I, it's actually, without getting too graphic, first kiss, because that was a long, long, long, long time before the wedding. And I'm quite competitive. I wanted to get the bigger number of years rather than the smaller number. So that coming up, we'll also find out what dark matter is and why there's so much of it and why it's important. But before that, I've just read a wonderful book by Matt Nable. It's called Maya. It's kind of a propulsive crime thriller book. I read it in about a day and a half. And Matt Nable has an unusual CV. He's been a professional rugby league player. He's been a rugby league commentator. And he's also been an actor and a writer, appeared in lots of movies and TV shows. And, written several really good books. And Matt Nable joins us. G'day, Matt.
12: G'day, mate. How are you?
0: Very good. Well, set up Maya for us.
12: Maya, about a guy, Dan Milligan, who has had a poor run in the stock market crash of 87. So he loses all his money, goes down the south coast where he's mowing lawns and happens upon a lot of money that he is reluctant to take until the owners of the house, the property that he's been looking after, move out. And Dan being Dan, who's flamboyant and is really, really eager to please people, can't help himself and takes the money. At that same time, the man who's planted the money has been serving jail for that. He comes out looking for it and it's not there. That man happens to be very well connected with some families over in New York, and they're on the trail to get Dan, and sort of unfolds from there. So it's a little bit of historical fiction, mate, where the American mafia were really heavily involved in the Riverina in the 70s and 80s growing marijuana, and they had a lot of trouble moving the cash from their yields back over to where they were. So, it's obviously set 10 years or 15 years after that sort of behaviour or those sort of happenings, but that's where I sort of the germ, the seed sort of was planted and sort of went from there.
0: Yeah, what I liked about it is, you know, the plot does keep you turning the page, and it's really interesting to see what's going to happen. But it's also, I thought an examination of what drives a man, this guy Dan, to keep trying to get to the top of the pile when even he knows he's probably happier mowing lawns down the coast.
12: Yeah. Look, I think, you know, Dan's symptomatic of some of the people who fall into, you know, very early on who are earning money, and they're striving to earn money and sort of defines who they are. So outside of that, they find it very, very difficult to attach something to the persona where they can sort of get some sort of gratification or approval. So he's sort of driven towards that because that's where he's been most admired or, like I said, most applauded. And although he, you know, ruminates about how simple his life is down the south coast, he cannot let go of perhaps coming back and showing off. So I think, you know, most people know a version of Dan Milligan in their life. And often, you know, a man like that is sometimes behind their back ridiculed and laughed at, which you know, I had great sympathy for in one regard. But, you know, he's also a man that, you know, you're just constantly, you know, rooting for in some regards, just to not make the same mistakes and go down the same paths as he does. So, but yeah, look, there's no doubt that Dan entertains that life, that really, really simple life. He just, he can't, the overwhelming desire to be liked and to be seen as a success is too much. And so he goes back.
0: Yeah, I think you're right that many people do know a person like that. Just a person who tells you a story and you divide it by two or perhaps four or eight.
12: Yeah, yeah, yeah.
0: And you see that they're, and you've captured it so well, Matt, that they're trying to impress you. And I guess at some level they're trying to impress themselves. And, well, I just wonder how you managed to get it so well. There must be either you know someone like that or you're a bit like that.
12: No, look, I think we all I'm a storyteller, mate, so obviously, you know, I can put some interest on something and give people a laugh. I think that's part innately of telling stories. But I've known people like that or, like I said, a version of that. And I've been guilty at times of you know, because I've found it entertaining, sort of spurring them on into more into more stories.
0: Right,
12: and so and look, you know, Dan for me was a version of a lots of people, you know, that had sort of come together through my life. And but I was also going through a time in my life where while I wrote him, you know, I had lost my brother to motor neuron disease. And I was on the hook for this novel in any case, and the publisher had been very, very, really, really lovely. And I thought, well, if I'm going to go back and write, then I want it to be smiling. And so this guy kept me giggling and kept me laughing. And second to that, you know, my brother who had passed, he would have laughed at this guy. So there was an element of comfort in writing this the way I did. And also Dan's, you know, really, really trying desperately for the approval of his father, and you know, in and outside of, you know, the mess that he gets himself into with some pretty heavy sort of people, what's driving him is always, you know, the desire to be and approval from his father that he can just never get. And I think for young men, you know, much more maybe of that era that might have. Well, I saw that in young men when I grew up, and, you know, indeed as a young man myself, you know, my father was such a physical man, and we were pushed, not pushed that way. My brothers, we all moved in that direction because that's what he did. And that's where we could see whether it's a conscious decision or not, or we were cognizant of it. That was where we sort of moved towards so that, you know, Dad was happy and could look at us in a good light. So, you know, Dan's fighting a lot of things, but at the core of him, you know, why he's, you know, making these decisions or why he's driven to be seen as success is really sort of underpinned for the approval of his father.
0: Yeah, yeah. David's text in, I love Matt Nable. He was great in Mr. In-Between. I was trying to think of a way of segueing to Mr. In-Between because you were fantastic in that. But I also know that, I mean, you're a great character in that. It was created by Scott Ryan. But in the show, his brother had motor neuron disease.
12: He did,
0: and
12: yeah.
0: I wonder if that was related to you and your brother.
12: No, you know, Nick Cassam, who played that role and was extraordinary in it, and is a really, really underrated Australian actor and great fella. No, my brother had not been diagnosed. That. Right.

0: that point. And so I saw Nick, you know, in the show, struggling with his speech and slurring. And, you know, Scott obviously had some sort of insight into motor neuron disease. And but at that point, you know, we were well and truly wrapped and finished, you know, before my brother was diagnosed in 2022. So, you know, looking back on that, you know, it's a stark reminder that, you know, that disease is on the climb, and it's unfortunately still terminal disease, which is hard to stomach at this, you know, time of life.
1: Yeah, I'm talking to author and actor Matt Nable about his new book, Maya. It's really good. Highly recommend. I read it in a day and a half. Are you a what's your writing practice? Like, are you a disciplined person? Are you I feel like it now person? Are you smash it out or easily distracted or what?
0: No, very disciplined. You know what I mean? Like, I think for me, because he lives such a, you know, a lot. Look, I pretend to be other people and make stuff up, so it's not really a 9-to-5 job, right? So, you know, and so for me to get to feel good about myself, that I don't want to waste time. And if I've got an idea or if I'm into a novel, then usually the process is to write a good chunk, like 10 or 12,000 words to start, and then put it away, and then come back to it. But it, when the days that I'm writing a novel, you know, I might spend 3 weeks, carve out a piece of time for 3 weeks where I'm just doing that, which is quite honestly, bliss is probably an underwhelming word for how I feel, because it's, writing in any sort, like writing a screenplay or, that's a little different because it's hugely collaborative in the end. A novel is such a personal experience and often really indulgent, and that's why at the end of it you're cutting thousands of words. But, that's a very, very not a safe place. It's just a really comfortable place for me to sort of be in. And so while I get the chance to write, then anywhere between 1,500 words and 2,000 words a day is what I try and hit, which, you know, sometimes they won't stick, but that's a good day's work. And but I'm disciplined. So if I'm, you know, like I said, I've carved out that piece of time, I'll make sure I make the most of it.
1: And you said bliss. You didn't say bliss, but I also hate it a lot of the time. It makes me feel so stupid and brings me to my knees. It's just like bliss is the accurate term.
0: Yeah, most definitely. I mean, like, I've had my issues with mental health, which I've been very public about over the years. And so, you know, I quite often live in the darkness, but that's, you know, it's a double-edged sword. So it's also helped me creatively in many ways. And also where I've been in the darkness, turning to writing has always, not always, but at times pulled me out of it. So bliss in the sense that I feel very confident. You know, I guess what we're talking about, Dan Milligan, before, what you attach to your persona. I mean, every time I'm on a plane and coming back into Australia and they say, what's your occupation? Sometimes it's hard to write actor. You know what I mean? Because the definition, it's a fraud. but writer is, you know, what I always wanted to do from a very young age.
1: Yeah.
0: Albeit grew up a very physical sort of young man and played football and boxed and you know, at you know, elite levels. Like, I, you know, knocked around in first grade you know, and fought at Olympic trials. So I wasn't, you know, that they were both sports that I had put an exceptional amount of time and effort into to getting to a level where you're competing at you know, in those sort of arenas. And but that quickly, you know, is gone. Like, you turn 30 and that was gone. And I never reached any great heights as a rugby league player, simply because I wasn't good enough. But that I still trained as hard and put as much time in as most people. So when you come to the end of that, you know, what I'd always gravitated towards and what I'd been spurred on to do from a young age was creatively write. It's what I was, I guess, really, really, like I said, I didn't find it easy. I just found it really, really fulfilling. And so therefore I did lots more of it. And so, you know, for me now it's a big part of the, you know, the persona that I've sort of attached to myself. I feel very comfortable saying I'm a writer.
1: Well, so you should. The book is great. It's by Matt Nable. It is

0: roughly 2,500 participants just playing in Newcastle alone. 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And the game is just growing astronomically in that Hunter area, and it's so good to see.
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2: Have you heard of dark matter? Have you seen it? You probably haven't seen it. It's mysterious and it's invisible. But it makes up about 27% of the entire universe. But we don't know much about it. Some say it's the biggest scientific mystery of all of them, dark matter. That could be about to change, perhaps. We could be about to find out more because scientists have just detected a tiny spark of light in an abandoned gold mine in America. Wow. That could be the first ever detection of dark matter. What does all this mean? Well, Dr. Teresa Fruth is a dark matter hunter. Ever met a dark matter hunter? You're about to, from the University of Sydney. Hi, Teresa.
3: Hi, James.
2: Is that really what you put on your tax return, dark matter hunter?
3: No, like, but my actual title is a lot more boring, so let's go with dark matter hunter.
2: All right, well, what is dark matter?
3: Well, you know as much as I do, because that's the big mystery. We have no clue what it is. We know from when we look out in space, like the astrophysicists and the cosmologists look there and they kind of map the movement of stars, of galaxies. And there just seems to be a lot more mass out there than we can see. Like the luminous mass, the stuff that emits light and that we know about, just makes up a really small fraction, and much more of it seems to be dark. Now, you could say, oh, maybe we just need better telescopes, we need to see more. But over many, many decades, we've gotten better and better telescopes, but it doesn't seem to be anything we can detect normally. And so now we think dark matter is this thing, this different type of matter that we actually know very little about and that we are trying to find.
2: But are you even sure it is a thing, that it does exist?
3: I'm pretty sure. Like, the alternative would have been to change our understanding of how gravity works.
2: Okay.
3: Because all the evidence we're seeing is gravitational. But that doesn't seem to work really well. So the best explanation is that there's something dark out there that we want to detect.
2: All right. And what has all got this got to do with the discovery of a tiny spark of light in an abandoned gold mine in America?
3: So we try and build detectors that are really quiet and where not much is happening at all. And the reason is that we have certain models what dark matter could be. And if dark matter is what we think it could be, it every now and then would scatter off an atom, so of really small particles. And then we need to create something where we can detect that. So we have put a big bucket of liquid xenon, so that's 7 tons of liquid xenon underground. Mm-hmm. Underground because we want to get really far away from all radioactivity around us and cosmic radiation coming from the sky. And then when we have an interaction, we see a spark of light, as you said, and that's what we detect. Now, we see those sparks all the time, but we can distinguish between some which look like background and some which don't look like background. And so the one we just told everyone about it. We actually saw it 2 years ago, or actually 3 years ago in 2023. Time passes quickly. It's not consistent with any of the type of backgrounds we typically know about.
2: And if you find out more about dark matter, is it just a thing we're going to find out, which would be really interesting, or is it kind of potentially an opportunity or even a threat to, you know, us?
3: So I don't think we have to be worried about it. I wouldn't call it a threat. It's going to be really interesting because we know so much of the universe around us is made out of it. And so knowing more about it will help us out with our understanding of the universe. Mm. And who knows what comes out of it? That's the fun thing about fundamental science. You often don't know what's going to happen next afterwards.
2: Yeah, wow. I'm talking to Dr. Teresa Fruth about dark matter. She is a dark matter hunter from the University of Sydney. If you've got any questions, 1300 222 70

0: 02 or the text 0467 922 702. I mean, do you ever, I guess when there's so much that isn't known, there's a lot of people like you who've got hypotheses or educated guesses, and are there a number of different, you know, schools of thought about this, and you're hoping to get closer to finding out who's right and who's wrong?
1: Definitely. So the experiment that I'm on, LZ, which is out in South Dakota, is only one of many different experiments. And dark matter could be so many different things that we build detectors, which are specialized in for different dark matter particles. Then we also build within a collaboration. So within the people, the team I'm working with, we have like hundreds of people. So it's a big effort which involves a lot of people.
0: Yeah, yeah. And when, you know, I always want to know when we'll know the answer. But it'll probably be years and years and years.
1: I think so. So we've now seen this event, which could potentially be a first hint of dark matter. Maybe we'll find out in a year's time that it's a background we didn't really know about before. But the good news is that we already have a lot of data, which we haven't looked yet, on the disk. So we've told the community now about what we're seeing, mostly also because we want inputs. We want to know, are other people seeing similar things? What's going on? And then we can work as a scientific community. But we have already a lot more data we can start looking at straight away.
0: I think Steve has a theory. Go ahead, Steve.
2: G'day, mate. How are you?
0: Good, good.
2: My question is it possible that we are some other dimension's dark matter?
0: Oh, wow. Wow. Head blown.
1: Oh, wow.
0: Possible. He didn't say is it probable. It just is it possible that there is some other dimension out there, and to them, when we move around, we're their dark matter. What do you think? Possible, Teresa?
1: Potentially. I guess we wouldn't know about it. So the difficult thing would be to prove it or to investigate it. But who knows? Maybe dark matter has its whole separate type of universe, and we just can't communicate with each other. What we can do right now is just look for a single particle, and then we take it from there.
0: Well, look, good luck. It's good to know that there's people like you on the hunt for dark matter, not only to capture it, but to analyze and explain it and work up theories. I did have an image of you kind of in, you know, battle gear with a big sort of gun over your shoulder, but I guess it's more just, you know, go to university clothes.
1: Mostly high vis and hard hat, because when we go down to the mine, so our experiments are often in old mines or working mines. We're actually also building an experiment in Stawell in Victoria called Sabre South. And so I was there recently, and we have to wear all our high-vis gear, our steel-toe boots and the hard hat to go down there.
0: Ross wants to know, if there's so much of it, why aren't we detecting it more frequently? I assume it's all around us, or is that incorrect?
1: Yeah, so we're kind of moving through dark matter. So there's this constant dark matter wind, you can imagine. But it just doesn't like to interact very much. It's just very shy. We have to find the ideal conditions and just wait a really long time for it to interact.
0: Well, I think producer Hannah, her hypothesis is that it's somehow malevolent and evil. But from what I've said, you've put that to bed.
1: Yeah, I don't think it's going to be evil. We wouldn't be here without it. We need dark matter as an ingredient for like the structure of the universe to form and for galaxies to form. So really, it's our friend.
0: It's our friend, Hannah. Dark matter is our friend. She's nodding, so that's good. Look, Teresa, thank you very much. Everything we wanted to know about dark matter and more. Good luck with the hunt.
1: Thank you so much.
0: That is Dr. Teresa Fruth, who is a dark matter hunter from the University of Sydney. 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

0: News headlines. We're going to be investigating anniversaries and, well, I guess my hypothesis is, because I'm a scientist too, my hypothesis is that anniversaries become less important as you know, they become, the period becomes lengthier. But I'm wondering, I want to hear from you if you still make a big deal from your anniversary, about your anniversary, and or if you forget, and also what it is the anniversary of. Is it wedding, start of relationship, etc.? The number 1300 222 702, and our text 0467 922 702. Let's get the latest news headlines. Very good afternoon, Adam Storey.
1: Afternoon, James. Australia's economy has grown faster than expected, and it's raising the prospect of an interest rate hike as soon as this month. GDP rose 0.4% in the June quarter and 2.1% over the past year. The housing minister says it's clear house prices are softening as the Commonwealth Bank warns Australia's housing downturn is deepening. Combank economists have downgraded their housing forecast, with national prices now expected to fall around 9% from their peak this cycle. And the Minister for the Pacific Island Affairs has defended Taiwan's presence at the Pacific Islands Forum. At the start of the gathering this week, China expressed serious concerns over Taiwan's attendance, with Beijing's top diplomat in the Pacific warning there will be consequences. More news at 3 o'clock.
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0: So, yes, we are talking about anniversaries. Inspired by this, me and my wife conveniently have our anniversary is the 1st of September, the first day of spring. Isn't that sweet? And it's quite a big number. I'll reveal it in a moment, the time we've been together. And yesterday we both forgot. She's away. So at 8 p.m. I remembered and I texted her. She's away doing a play. I texted her, "How did the show go? Happy anniversary." About an hour and a half later, she texted, "Went fine. Can you help me transfer $12 to someone because I'm not sure how to do it with banking and all that. Can you do it for me if I send you bank details? Happy anniversary." So romance is not dead. Clearly, our anniversary has become less important. Meanwhile, around the same time, one of my daughters was celebrating a four-month anniversary. Remember that at the beginning of a relationship where you do like a three-week anniversary? So these are my questions. How do you celebrate your anniversary? Can you graph how significant it is to you? So ours, for us, it starts high up, very important, and then as time passes, it appears to become less important. Is that just me and Lucy, or is that lots and lots of people? Question two, what day do you count it from? So we count it from, I won't get graphic, but first kiss, because it's a very much of a bigger number than wedding. So first kiss, 31 years. That's so long. Wedding, only 18 years. And I'm quite competitive. I want the bigger, more impressive number. When do you count yours from? Do you often forget it? And what is the shortest anniversary you've celebrated? So my daughter currently holds a record of 4 months. I'm sure there must be 1 month. Has anyone ever done their fortnight anniversary at the start of a relationship? I just want to get some of your experiences with anniversaries. Do you make a big deal of it? That'd be really sweet if you do. Let me know, 1300 222 702, and the text 0467 922 702. G'day, Michael.
5: G'day, James.
0: Do you still do something?
5: What do you mean still, mate? It's only been 53 years of marriage.
0: Yeah.
5: But no, we celebrate every day. We celebrate the anniversary of yesterday.
0: You celebrate every day, sure. But that's not an okay, so you do a daily anniversary.
5: Yeah, of yesterday. Yesterday was then. Today is the anniversary of yesterday.
0: Okay, sure, sure. But what is the date of your anniversary?
5: 25th of August, but we often forget these days.
0: Yes, see?
5: Like we forget most things.
0: Yes. So does that mean, did you forget this year? Because it's only last week.
5: Yeah, I know it was. I forget if we forgot. We do.
0: But it sounds like the important thing is, just as Lucy and I have one mind, i.e. clearly not a big deal, you and your wife are of one mind. You have a similar view.
5: Exactly.
0: There's no tension. And were you married 53 years ago?
5: Yes, but as to the first kiss, now I just worked it out. Your first kiss was 13 years before you got married.
0: Correct.
5: Well, gee, that's all I can say.
0: We had to have three children so they could come to the wedding.
5: We had one come to the wedding. That's good. Right.
0: Yeah.
5: That's when the first kiss was. I think it was at Rose Bay, but
0: that's a good place to have it. Mine was in on a doorstep. So you got me there. Thank you very much, Michael. Interested to hear from you about the importance or otherwise of anniversaries. The year seems so crowded and to go too quickly, particularly when you've got children. You've got to forget something. You can't make a big fuss over everything. Or do you? Do you still make a big fuss of your anniversary? How do you do it? Is it just like, I mean, given that an anniversary celebration is supposed to be something like we can both do what we want, there have been many times over the last few years where Lucy and I have thought, let's go out to dinner on our anniversary. And then we've both got home and said, you know what the thing I would like best to do tonight? Just have a quiet night at home. And Lucy says, yeah, I think I'll just have a bath. And that makes us happy. So what are your thoughts? What are the rules? And does anyone have any unusual instances from where they start the clock? Obviously, wedding is the most traditional and common. First kiss is ours, and I'm sure some people will start the clock there. Maybe there's other milestones, like moving in together. I don't know. 1-300-222-702 and the text 0467-922-702. What about you, Kaz?
6: Oh, g'day, James. My husband had a very hard time remembering anybody's birthdays other than his own and any other significant dates. But when we decided to get married, we picked a date that he wouldn't forget, and that was his birthday. So
0: Really?
6: Yeah.
0: You got married on his birthday?
6: Yeah.
0: What a great birthday present. It was you.
6: Well, that's what he said on the boat when we were married. Mm. And someone said, oh, I don't think he's unwrapped the present yet. Some smart ass said, oh, I think he might have. But that was 37 fabulous years ago.
0: So let me ask you, on his birthday / your anniversary, happy birthday to you, all that. And then do you go, yeah, it's also our anniversary. See, he might feel threatened. Like he wants the day to himself. He doesn't want to share it with you, or how does it work?
6: Oh, no. Well, it has to be anniversary first because if there's no anniversary gift, there's no birthday gift. It's in his best interest to remember the anniversary. Then he'll know there'll be a birthday gift involved also.
0: Yeah, that's good. That's very clever. What would you normally give him for an anniversary gift?
6: Oh, it just depends. After 37 years, we're sort of starting to out of ideas. Yeah. But, gift cards and stuff.
0: Give him a card.
6: Take ourselves out to dinner somewhere.
0: Yeah, that's nice.
6: Some nice experience. Yeah. I'm not going out up in a balloon ever. He's threatening to take me to go and see a volcano, but he can do that on his own.
0: Yeah, he can do that on his birthday, on his own.
6: I won't be there.
0: Yeah. Good on you, Kaz. Thank you.
6: Okay. See you.
0: Yeah, good to talk to you. You're on ABC Local Radio. We're talking about anniversaries. We want to hear your tales about anniversaries. 1-300-222-702, the text 0467-922-702. Tony, g'day.
7: G'day, how you going?
0: Good. What's your tale?
7: So we met on the 16th of November 1988 at North Cronulla Pub. It was a Wednesday, so it was disco night.
0: Yeah, nice.
7: So that was a big marker. And then we got married on the 9th of February 1991.
0: Right.
7: And we've been married ever since. So that's 35 years. And

0: we've known each other 38 years, and but she does tend to forget our wedding anniversary. She's forgotten a couple of years wrong now, even though it's 2 days later is her birthday, and 2 days before was her father's
1: birthday. Does she remember the Cronulla pub anniversary?
0: Yes, she does.
1: That's more important to her. First meeting. I think that's romantic. She remembers first meeting rather than the, you know, societally imposed ceremonial thing, ritual.
0: She asked me to walk her home because the boy that she was dating at that time said that he was an American. He turned out to be an Australian fella, and she never forgot that. Why did he pose as an American fella?
1: Interesting. Thank you very much, Tony. Good to talk to you. Jenny, when do you celebrate your anniversary?
2: We celebrate from our first date.
1: Right. First date. Okay. And so were you a couple after the first date?
2: Yes.
1: Were you? That was quick.
2: Yes, it was. It was a very good first date.
1: Yeah, good. Fantastic. That's, gosh, I mean, man, Lucy took months, so I'm envious. Well, I should ask you, where was the first date?
2: It was a drink at, I think it was a King George or something.
1: Just some pub. Meet you for a drink.
2: Yeah.
1: Oh, this is good. Maybe we'll have dinner after. I'm quite enjoying it. Was it like that? Should we have dinner?
2: Words to that effect.
1: Yeah. Great. And so how many years ago was that?
2: 33 or just over.
1: And what date?
2: The 12th of March, 1993.
1: That's my birthday. Birthday, yeah. Well,
2: yeah.
1: and do you still celebrate it? And if so, how?
2: We do, but we've stopped exchanging gifts because you run out of ideas after 3 decades.
1: Yeah.
2: But we do exchange cards because I love my cards.
1: And with the card, are you trying, you know, happy anniversary, love, Jenny, or do you try and, you know, do you try and put a little bit of more, you know, be a bit more creative with it every year, something new?
2: Even creativity runs out after.
1: Oh, yeah, I said that. 7 years ago. Oh, no, I said that one 3 years ago. So just be your basic card. Well, that's still nice, isn't it?
2: It is, yeah. It's special for us, yeah.
1: Yeah, good on you. Thank you very much, Jenny. Jacqueline is next. G'day, Jacqueline.
3: Hello, James.
1: Hi. What about your anniversary?
3: Our anniversary, we met each other about 5 months ago at a speed dating event.
1: Nice.
3: It was a 55s plus. We're both in our 60s.
1: Mm-hmm.
3: And we celebrated our fourth month in Bali.
1: Nice. So as I said earlier, my daughter celebrated her 4 month anniversary. Did you go earlier? Did you celebrate a 3 month anniversary or a 2 month?
3: Well, you know what? We found ourselves in Brisbane at Bangarra Dance Company on the second month of the nights that we'd actually met. We realised that it was the same date of the month, 2 months later of first meeting each other at the speed dating.
1: Wow.
3: So, yeah.
1: And how was Bali?
3: Bali was fabulous. I went for 1 week first for a Pilates retreat, and then my speed dater, he actually came the second. He actually came the lucky one. He came a week later, and we spent a week together.
1: And let me ask you about the speed dating, because I'm not sure what the success rate of speed dating is, but I suspect it's, you know, reasonably low. What was it about the 5 minutes or however long it was?
3: You filled in an online questionnaire about yourself and a little bit about your background and whatnot and your interests, and travel was one of them.
1: Mm.
3: And you actually, the algorithm has that, you know, you match up with 8 gentlemen and you have 10-minute speed dates with each of them.
1: So what was it about your 10 minutes with him that made you both think, clearly, I want to do this again?
3: I think moving forward and ready in life for embracing something new.
1: Who made the next move?
3: He did. He asked for my number and it went from there.
1: What was the second date?
3: The second date was a day in Byron together, which was
1: that's not bad.
3: To be just a coffee date, but it ended up to be a 10.

0: 10-hour date all over Byron. It was great.
1: Wow. 10-hour day. Particularly when you're just meeting for a coffee. Yeah, it's me for a coffee. 10 hours later, still talking. I mean, that's a good sign.
0: Fantastic.
1: Isn't it?
0: Yeah. And when you're this age, life's too short, you embrace it and jump out there and have a go at it. And it's really wonderful.
1: So you've had your 4-month anniversary. Is the 6-month coming up?
0: It is, and we're off to Airlie Beach.
1: What? What sort of life do you have? You can't just go to Byron, then Bali, then Airlie Beach.
0: Look, life is too short, like I said.
1: Well, I'm jealous, Jacqueline. Thank you very much. Lovely to talk to you. Kate is next. Hi, Kate.
2: Oh, hi. How are you going?
1: Good. Anniversary?
2: Okay. So it's 38 years together. I met him in a pub with a beer glass on my head trying to get rid of another guy. My
1: what?
2: Now husband.
1: Hang on. You just pause there for a minute. Why was the beer glass on your head?
2: Well, I was trying. This guy kept on asking me for a dance and I kept on saying no. But in the end, right. I said, if you can do what I can do, I'll dance with you. And if you have to go and ask another girl. So I put my beer glass on my head and it stayed there, and he didn't.
1: Nice.
2: So he squelched off into the night, and I and our husband was watching the antics from across the room. So he came over, introduced himself. I said, are you married? He said, no. I said, sit down. And we've been together.
1: That's quite direct.
2: No, well, you know, like that lady just said.
1: Life's too short. Yeah.
2: Life's too short. So then we decided 4 years later to get married, but we got married on Anzac Day, and my husband's a Vietnam vet. So now I celebrate every wedding anniversary with the dawn service.
1: Wow. Why did you choose Anzac Day?
2: You get a public holiday, so that's
1: right. Got a day off. So now you're getting up at 5 a.m. on your anniversary.
2: 5 o'clock every wedding anniversary, and I go and do the dawn service, which is really quite beautiful. So that's okay.
1: And just let me ask one question. So the man you didn't want to dance with, you got rid of him.
2: Yes.
1: Husband came up, and you're immediately, you married, sit down. Now, I'm just wondering, was that because, you know, that other guy wasn't for me, I'm so relieved that you're not him, or do you think you really saw into his soul and thought you had a future with
2: him? No. He tapped me on the shoulder and I said, and I knew he'd been looking at me, and I looked at this guy and I said, yes, and he said, I just wanted you to know I wasn't laughing at you, I was laughing with you.
1: Ah, good line. That's a great opening line, isn't it?
2: That's when I said, are you married? And he said, no. I said, and, you know, laughter lines on a person's face tells you a lot about their character too, James.
1: Mm, interesting. Good advice. Thank you very much, Kate. I wish you had said, when you said, are you married? He said, no. And you said, well, you will be in 4 years.

0: However, that were pretty awesome.
1: Yeah.
0: We were married 27 years in, let me get it right, January. It was the same month as my wife.
1: Mm.
0: My wife is a stickler with these things, and she is very on the ball with whether it's a traditional gift or whether it's a modern gift. And she expects it to be done to the letter every year. Well, I forgot this year, so I was in in the doghouse for a flightly.
1: Mm.
0: And then we were just away on an overland trip through the Simpson Desert, and she said, "Oh, by the way, in August, the 26th, it turned out to be, we will have been together for 30 years, so make sure you plan something nice for it." And I went, "Well, I just happened to be away at the snow that week, so I'm sorry." But luckily for her, well, luckily for me, actually, the snow was bad, so I was back in time, and we went out for a lovely dinner.
1: That's nice. The upside of climate change.
0: The ups, very much so, yes. It's been like that a few years down in Threadbay now, so hopefully next year it'll turn around.
1: Yeah, so that's interesting, because at least when Lucy and I forget, we both forget, and we both have a similar attitude, but you've got added pressure because you know your wife thinks it's very important.
0: I have a lot more added pressure because she doesn't actually remind me at any time coming up to it. But then on the day she has something planned, and if I don't tweak to it, then you can only imagine what might turn around with that.
1: Thank you very much, John. Good to hear from you. We are talking about anniversaries. That is, what do you count it from? How important is it? Does it get less important over time? Do you have the same attitude to it as a couple or as one person as we have with John, very fired up about anniversaries, and the other one perhaps less so? Our number 1-300-222-702 and the text 0467-922-702. Rosalind is next. G'day, Rosalind.
2: Hi, how are you?
1: Good. What about your wedding anniversary?
2: Well, our wedding anniversary is really easy to remember because it was the day the Opera House opened.
1: Oh, really?
2: So my husband always says that the Queen didn't really come out to open the Opera House. She just came out to celebrate us getting married.
1: That's so sweet. Producer Joe, who's quite young, just said in my ear, "Why is that easy?" Because it's a significant event, Joe. Everyone know, I don't know the date. What date is it, Rosalind?
2: 20th of October, and then it was in 1973.
1: And you got married on exactly that date in 1973?
2: Exactly that day. It was a Saturday, obviously. Mm. Yeah, and it was the same day as the Queen came out.
1: And do you still, you know, did you celebrate it every year? Easy to remember, but for you. But did it become less important over the years or not?
2: Yes, it does. I mean, we always remember which are the big ones because they make a big thing about the opera houses, you know, 50 years and 25 years and 20
1: that
2: years.
1: Reminds you, yeah.
2: Yes, so we don't have to worry about remembering what year it is. And, and then the kids get all excited because they know.
1: They should put you on all the marketing gumph. You know, 55 years since the Opera House plus Rosalind and Person's wedding anniversary.
2: That's right. Yeah. Exactly.
1: Yeah. Good on you, Rosalind. Thank you very much. Time for one or two more. Peter, g'day.
3: G'day, James. How are you?
1: Good. What about you and anniversaries?
3: 26 years, and I'm pretty lucky. I've got a couple of kids, 16 and 11, and they remind us when we wake up and come into the lounge room. They wish us a happy anniversary, and I'm quick
1: really?
3: To say yes. Well, happy anniversary, darling.
1: They weren't even...
3: Nope.
1: They probably didn't even exist.
3: Nope, they didn't. So, they're more
1: hang
3: excited
1: on,
3: about
1: hang
3: it
1: on.
3: Than what we are.
1: Do you think your wife has, you know, worded the kids up to say that so you avoid the embarrassment of forgetting?
3: No doubt. I'll tell you another problem I have. We got married on the 12th of February, and... just annoyed me paying $200-$300 for some roses for my wife. So I said to her, "Look, I know you love roses, darling, but could you possibly change to wattle?" Because it's Valentine's Day 2 days later.
1: Yeah, you should. Well, funny you could change your anniversary to the 16th because I reckon they'd be really cheap on the 15th.
3: Now you're making me sound cheap.
1: No, I reckon they'd be half price of what you pay on the 12th of February to what you pay on the 15th of February. They might be wilting a bit, but good on you, Peter. Thank you. One more from Rob. G'day, Rob.
4: G'day, James. First time caller, long time listener. How are you, mate?
1: Good. Lovely to have you company. Thank you for calling. What do you want to tell us about your anniversary?
4: Well, mate, I'm hopeless with dates. I can remember my wife's birthday and my kids, but that's about it. So I couldn't stuff things up. We met on the 28th of August. We got engaged on the 28th of August and we got married on the 28th of August.
1: Deliberately?
4: Yes. 6 years apart. I won't forget the day.
1: I admire your, planning, I suppose. That's good. So how many years since the first of those anniversaries, the earliest?
4: The first is just last week.
1: Sorry, how many years?
4: 33 years married last week and 39 years together.
1: And you still make a deal of it?
4: Yeah, we still go out, yeah.
1: Yeah, nice. Yeah. Nice. Oh, well, good. I think that's a good tip for all you young people.
4: Well, you know, you got the first date, the first anniversary, the first engagement, the wedding. Make it simple.
1: Yeah, very good. Very good. Thank you very much, Rob. Good to end with some practical advice there. Good afternoon, James. Says Kaz. My husband always had trouble remembering significant dates, so we married on his birthday. Oh, yeah, they're right. That's another one. My wife mainly, says Gerhard, remembers anniversaries and

0: we sort of celebrate both. The first date anniversary and the wedding anniversary, both are within days of each other but years apart. This year we will celebrate on a cruise in Norway later in the month, and I organised a few surprises, dot, dot, dot. Obviously he doesn't want to reveal what the surprises are, because then he would have revealed what the surprises are. We're about to farewell some people, but let me tell you what's on the program tomorrow. Gary Kennedy will be in to answer all your questions about the safety and otherwise of food. Peter Anderson will be in at 1 o'clock to talk about learning to drive. And we already have some amazing stories about learning to drive, including a friend of mine who taught himself to drive a manual after having driven an automatic for 20 years by just having a crack from Parramatta to the eastern suburbs in peak hour. He's still alive. In Newcastle, you're about to hear Kylie Morris, statewide New South Wales fee pool. And in the Illawarra, you will be listening to Stefan Postuma. Have a lovely afternoon.
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3: Hello there. Lovely to have your company this sunny afternoon. We've got a lot coming up today. I wanted to talk to you about whether or not you talk to strangers, or is it something you'd never do? It strikes me as a bit of a dividing line, really, in these days, whether or not you meet someone's eyes. Do you maybe mutter a terse hello? Or do you suddenly reach for your phone so that you can pretend you're reading a text rather than engage directly? I'm one of those people who finds joy in chatting with people I don't know, as you might have gathered. It's something that our regular guest, Lee, also enjoys. You'll hear from her a little later. And, of course, we'd love to hear from you. Text and phone. The text number is 0487 99 1233, or you can call on 1300 33. 1233. You might remember this one, a chat between Kate Winslet and Jack Black's characters in the movie The Holiday.
4: Oh. Uh-oh. You okay?
5: Yes. Yeah, something just blew into my eye.
4: Oh, I hate that. Let me see. Yep, you got something in your eyelash. You want me to get it?
5: Okay.
4: Yeah, Santa Ana's.
5: Pardon?
4: The wind, it's what makes it so warm this time of year.
6: Legend has it, when the Santa Anas blow, all bets are off. Anything can happen.
4: That's it. You okay?
5: Better. Thank you.
3: So it is such a sweet movie, isn't it? And it's lovely to hear it again. I don't know whether that's one that you occasionally pull out when you've got a Sunday afternoon at home on the couch. When those blissful afternoons happen, it's a nice way to spend a few hours. Also today, I wonder whether you heard Chanel Contos at the press club. She's a consent advocate. You may remember the campaign she began as an even younger woman to reveal the extent of sexual abuse and assault by students at prestigious eastern suburbs schools in Sydney. That began her Teach Us Consent campaign a few years ago. At the press club today, she's introduced a new topic, really, to the conversation. She's urging the federal government to ensure that young people have a chance to opt in for algorithmic social media feeds. So she wants harmful algorithms reined in. She says that's because they're exposing young people to misogynistic manosphere content and fueling sexual violence.
7: Consent education in schools is fighting an uphill battle. A yearly class on consent has little hope of effecting change when an addictive content-producing machine targeted at teens who ingest it for hours a day is preaching a contradictory message. The rise of radicalisation of young men into misogyny online is an urgent challenge that must be addressed. Without immediate action, Australia risks a generation of young men being entrenched into ideologies that directly contradict the government's aims in the national plan to end violence against women and children, as well as broader social cohesion.
3: So that's the conversation. We'll delve further into that on the program later today. Also,

0: What of the teacher librarians in the Hunter's Catholic schools? There are fears they could be targeted by cutbacks. At least one children's book author has told us of her great concern, given the role they play in children's literacy.
1: Is a really important part of kids engaging with literacy, and you see it immediately, the effect that it has on kids' interest in reading. And it's so integral that that is connected to teacher librarians. They are the ones who understand the reading levels of the kids, they understand the landscape of Australian literature, and they really do such an incredible job of making children engaged with literature.
0: So that's Kate Temple, who, together with Joel Temple, they are very popular authors and illustrators of the Bin Chicken series, something that you might have read to your kids, or the Frog Squad. Anyway, they go out and about to these schools. They see these teacher librarians in action, and they have real concerns, as you can hear from Kate, of what might be lost if some of those people lose their jobs. We'll have more of that after the news. It's 3 o'clock.
2: Story with ABC News. Economists say they're expecting strong GDP growth for the rest of the year, boosted by data centre investment to power the nation's AI boom. Australia's economy rose 0.4% in the June quarter and 2.1% over the past year. Ben Yude is the lead economist for Oxford Economics and says growth in the third and fourth quarter of the year will remain strong.
3: Over the rest of this year, there's a big pipeline of data centre investment that's going to come through. We saw in the business survey last week that there were a number of data centre businesses that were saying they're going to ramp up spending over the next year or so, and a lot of that is going to come through in the second half of 2026.
2: The housing minister says it's clear house prices are softening as the Commonwealth Bank warns Australia's housing downturn is deepening. Combank economists have downgraded their forecasts, with national dwelling prices now expected to fall around 9% from their peak this cycle. In August, national dwelling prices fell 0.9%, their fifth consecutive monthly decline. Claire O'Neill has told Channel 7 the housing market is cyclical.
4: It's clear that house prices are softening around the country, and I really recognise that, you know, for many Australians, their house is their most important asset. What that Commonwealth Bank report also shows us is that house prices will start to grow again, and CBA says that will happen at some stage next year.
2: An external investigation has found Telstra had insufficient engineering expertise on hand at the time of its nationwide outage in July. Millions of Australians were without access for around 12 hours on the 8th of July, while a further 8 missed 000 calls have been attributed to the outage. The report by Technology Audit Partners has found the outage occurred because Telstra had not given the priority that a critical network capability requires, and that two senior engineers were on mandatory stand down when the problem was identified, with insufficient knowledgeable staff on hand. CEO Vicky Brady says Telstra takes the report's findings seriously.
5: We know trust is earned through what we do next. That is why our commitment is not just to address the cause of this outage, but to use what we have learned to make Telstra stronger, more resilient, and more reliable for our customers.
2: The federal government has announced a $600 million package to crack down on drug smuggling between Pacific Islands and Australia. The Prime Minister is in Palau for the Pacific Islands Forum leaders' meeting, where island nations have spoken about the impact the rise in drug trafficking has had on social cohesion. Anthony Albanese says the funding will help improve coordination between nations, increase surveillance, and help train police.
6: We need to ensure that there's greater cooperation between our border services, that exchange of information and intelligence, and more work to stop drugs at their source. It is very much in Australia's interest to work with our Pacific partners.
2: A key accomplice of jailed tobacco kingpin Kazim Hazard has been sentenced to more than 5 years behind bars in a Victorian court. Olivia Jenkins reports.
7: 27-year-old Majid Alabadi was this afternoon convicted of orchestrating arsons on behalf of Hamad at the height of Victoria's tobacco wars. Alabadi was convicted over his involvement in fires at a Tullamarine reception centre and a Docklands restaurant owned by Hamad rival Fadi Hadara, who was recently shot outside his home. Prosecutors described Alabadi as an upper-level middleman in the Hamad syndicate. The fires caused at least $2 million in damage. Alabadi was sentenced to a non-parole period of 3 years with a maximum term of 5.5 years behind bars.
2: The founder of Teachers Consent, Chanel Contos, says the radicalisation of young

0: Men Online is an urgent challenge for government. In a speech to the National Press Club today, she argued against social media algorithms that push harmful content to young men. She says platforms prey on boys' valid concerns about the economy, relationships and fitness, and present them with videos that pull them into the manosphere. She's calling on the government to mandate an opt-in model for algorithms to restore control over feeds.
1: We owe it to our boys and young men to not hand-deliver them to an industry that takes their valid concerns, fuels the fire with unfounded grievance, and then extracts their strong emotions for profit. We owe it to our girls and women to make sure the people around them are not systematically indoctrinated to see them as inferior and resent them for being the basis of their problems.
0: And in sport, North Melbourne has parted ways with coach Alistair Clarkson. Despite having a year left on his contract, the club has called in all players for an emergency meeting this morning. Clarkson has coached the side for 4 years, guiding them to 9 wins for this year and a 14th-placed finish. Isolated showers about the ranges and southern central inland this afternoon, tending to be scattered about the far southern slopes and ranges, partly cloudy in Sydney. Sunny tomorrow with a top of 27. It's 3:05.
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4: Hello there. Very nice to have your company today. We have a lot to talk about. There's been another step forward in the long-running and increasingly controversial plan to build a new basketball stadium in Newcastle. So what's changed? Well, you hear from one of the main architects behind the project. The price tag, for a start, has changed. It's ballooned by $20 million. Still, there is a great deal of goodwill and motivation from the basketball community in Newcastle to get this built and for it to serve future generations who love the sport too. So you'll be hearing more about that. Bird flu, there's no escaping it. It's creeping ever deeper into the country. In Tasmania now, they are vaccinating critically endangered species. There are grave fears for the seal population on Macquarie Island. So we wanted to check in with how local people at the Hunter Wetlands are managing the risk. You'll hear directly from them shortly. And there's lots more. Good vibes. We're going to be talking, Lee and I, about whether you'd start a conversation with a stranger. How do you feel about that? Is it something you don't love but feel like you should practice and get better at? Or are you quite happy to look away, maybe give a kind of terse smile, but not directly engage? What are the benefits in engaging? I wonder whether or not you have a standard line that you roll out when you come across a stranger. If you're in the lift and it's just the two of you and there are 8 floors, are you the person who's going to say something? That is definitely something we're going to be talking about today. So do send me a text on 0487 99 1233, or you can call us on 1300 33 1233 to be a part of that conversation. We're also going to be checking in on the situation of teacher librarians in some of the Catholic primary schools in the region. It seems that some of those roles are at threat. We've spoken to a children's book author who visits local schools, who says she's seen firsthand the role that these teacher librarians play, and she's really concerned by the idea that some of them may not hold on to those roles within Catholic primary schools in the region. And you'll be meeting a new regular guest, Adrian Cunningham's going to come on and talk to us a bit about fitness, about making a start, about feeling good about yourself going into spring, and the kinds of small steps you can take to just feel better within yourself and feel more physically active. So, yes, I would encourage you to stay as long as you can. There's lots of good things coming up, including a bit of Peter Gabriel at 3:08 on ABC Newcastle Drive.

0: Gabriel Salisbury Hill from 1977 on ABC Newcastle Drive, where it's 12 minutes past three. I'm Kylie Morris. Lovely to have your company today. I wonder, are you someone who's very invested in the future of basketball in the region, particularly in Newcastle? I wonder whether you've been following closely attempts to build a new home for Newcastle basketball. It's a project that's been bounced around now for the best part of a decade. Plans to relocate first to Lake Macquarie and then more recently to New Lambton. Now Newcastle basketball has issued another update as part of the assessment process, revealing that the cost has ballooned from $82 to $102 million. Newcastle basketball director Erica James joined us to explain all of it. Hi, Erica.
1: Hello, Kylie. Happy to be here.
0: Good. Thank you so much for making the time. So what's behind this cost blowout? Let's start there. $82 to $102 million. Why the increase?
1: Oh, look, it's a really good question, Kylie. So as you can imagine, with a community infrastructure project like this, that's going to be, you know, using taxpayer dollars and it's going to be built on Crown land, it's really important that there's a really rigorous planning process, which is what we're partway through at the moment. And, you know, I'm sure all of the community, you know, really want to make sure that there's a rigorous process in place to make sure that this is the right location for this important facility and that it's going to meet the needs of the community. So what we've announced is that we've reached another really important milestone. And as part of that process, we've submitted a response to all of the requests for, you know, for further information to make sure that all of the technical aspects are as they should be. And part of that from our end was also being really transparent about the costs and how they've changed. So it's 2 years now since we did the last detailed cost estimate. And as everybody would be aware, with, you know, cost of living increases, there's, you know, just construction costs
0: are
1: more expensive. But also, you know, we also have additional costs because we've done extra technical work and we're really trying to make sure that we're addressing some of those concerns. So, you know, that also means that there's been, you know, additional changes to what it costs because of the changes that we've made in response to that feedback.
0: And Erica, what exactly is the status of the project right now? So this is, you were saying that this is a response to some questions from the planning department. So that means it's not yet been green lit effectively by the authorities. They're still considering your proposals. Before then, it has to go on to the planning court. Is that right?
1: Yeah, so a little bit of language difference. It's a complicated process.
0: Yes.
1: So if we were doing a, you know, building a new garage or putting on an extension at home, we're familiar with that language where we go to local council for our DA or development assessment process. For a piece of community infrastructure as big as this, it gets deemed at a higher category. So this one that we're going through is called a state significant development assessment process, which means that there's more steps involved. It gets circulated to more of the, you know, I guess the other state infrastructure bodies. So, you know, water looks at flooding, roads and transport look at, you know, the impact on traffic flow. You know, there's environmental aspects that get looked at. So all of that really comprehensive process, that's, you know, hugely important because we've got to make sure that this is the right site if we're going to go ahead and build an important community structure like this. And our agreement, as in Newcastle Basketball's agreement with the state government, is to go through this rigorous process, the SSDA process, for the current site and, you know, and then, you know, let it be judged on its merit. So this is just the next step in that process. But you're absolutely correct. There's no green light yet. And the next step after this will that will be referred to what's called an independent planning panel.
0: And Erica, is this still the best option, this site? So the proposed site is really takes in Woollahra and Blackley Ovals at New Lambton. There have been concerns over traffic, the loss of green space, potential flooding. But as I understand it, that's some of what you've sought to address with this response most recently.
1: Yeah, You're absolutely right, Kylie. So, you know, lots of people in the community have got lots of suggestions about different sites for us. But the SSDA process, that's what it's designed to do, is to say, let's take all of this into consideration. Let's have all of the expert technical reports brought together by an independent panel to make that assessment. So when you say to me, is this the best site? The independent planning panel is the right people to answer that. So I'm a director at Newcastle Basketball, but I'm not a flood expert. I'm not a roads and traffic expert, those sorts of things. And so, you know, really what we want is it to go through this rigorous process and be judged on its merit.
0: So, Erica, I'm just wondering finally, how will it be funded? I mean, as these costs increase, I'm assuming that for Newcastle Basketball, there is an awareness that those funds need to be found, right?
1: Oh, 100%. So, one of the things that needs to happen as part of this process is obviously state and federal government are not going to make any, pre-election promises or, put money forward until it's actually approved. So we're waiting on that next step that hopefully that independent planning panel is going to deem that this is a great site and therefore, then we'll have that green light and then we start the discussions about funding. We're anticipating that'll be a combination of funding from the state and the federal government. Because it's a community facility that's going to be built on Crown land, that's the obvious funding source for us.
0: Excellent. Erica, thank you so much for that update.
1: My pleasure.
0: Cheers. So

0: Hungry Heart from Ash Grunwald and Josh Teske there on ABC Newcastle Drive. Stay with us. Concerns over bird flu continue to ramp up across the country with more cases and special vaccination programs underway in some states for at-risk native birds. So what's being done at one of the key homes of bird life in the Hunter? More on that next.
1: News, sport and talk ad-free. 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Have your say.
2: Text 0487 99
0: 1233. So bird flu has quickly spread around the country since it was first detected back in June, including some cases not far from here at Hawk's Nest. As of late August, there are more than 350 confirmed events of bird flu, including several mass mortalities. So what does that mean for your region? Michelle Keith is one of the directors of the Hunter Wetlands Centre, and she's a member too of the Hunter Bird Observers Club. Michelle, thanks so much for coming on to ABC Newcastle Drive.
3: You're welcome.
0: So how is the wetlands preparing for this? What's the approach that's being taken there?
3: Well, number one, bird flu is a virus that is really hard for anyone to prepare for because it's not preventable. Birds fly. If you go back to our research at the Hunter Wetlands Centre in Project Egret Watch,

0: where Max Maddock tagged our local colony of egrets and then got people to report in right across Australia. Our egrets from Shortland flew to New Zealand. They flew to Queensland. They flew to the southern states. So when you get birds that are considered to be local carrying out those sort of movements, it's pretty impossible to stop bird flu coming our way. So what do we do? The only thing we can do is take a risk management protocol, which is what we're doing at the Wetland Centre. So we've created a protocols where that as the risk increases, our biosecurity measures increases just to limit the transmission of the virus coming onto our site.
1: Michelle, can you take me through some of those biosecurity measures? I'm guessing that this is mainly for people who volunteer at the centre, is that right?
0: At the moment, all our volunteers have been educated in the protocols around bird flu. For instance, normally under normal circumstances, if we had a bird die on site or an animal die on site, you know, it could have been picked up by a raptor and dropped. If for any number of reasons, the body would just be disposed of in a respectful way. Whereas because now of the New South Wales State Government protocols of avoid, record, report, we are not allowing our volunteers to physically pick up birds if they're sick and injured. So when that happens, they report it to the emergency hotline and they give us advice on to what to do and how to deal with the, whatever's occurred. And we're also following the protocols of arriving clean, leaving clean.
1: Michelle, are there any species that the centre is particularly concerned about that are either endangered or vulnerable?
0: Well, we've got threatened species on site, as you would well know. And we're not only that, we've got two species that we have actually brought back from the brink of extinction that we're very concerned about. One of those is our magpie geese. And again, they are a wild bird. They fly in and out. They could be flying to infected areas. We have no idea. So that's obviously a grave concern of ours. And the other one is our freckled ducks because they are captive. And as you know from all the information that has been put out in the media, captive populations are at risk because of that congregation. You know, bird flu is transmitted from bird to bird through bodily fluids, through water, through soil. So when you've got a captive population, then obviously the risk of transmission is higher.
1: Michelle, I've just been reading about Tasmania deciding to vaccinate orange-bellied parrots. So that is a species that is critically endangered.
0: Yes.
1: Is the vaccination of either of those critically endangered species something the wetlands could consider doing, or is that something that is decided elsewhere?
0: Good question. We would love to do, obviously we want to protect our wildlife, whether it be wild or captive, as much as possible. But vaccines cost money. We are just a not-for-profit, so we fund ourselves. And at this point in time, we've not received any external funding to support our protocols for bird flu. So we're using, you know, we're a Ramsar site. And we do have a legal requirement.
1: Sorry, tell me again what a Ramsar site is.
0: Ramsar sites are Ramsar wetlands, which are internationally recognised as important wetlands.
1: Okay, and you were saying?
0: So we are part of the Hunter Ramsar site, which includes the estuary and our site, and we have a legal requirement to manage that site as best as possible for the protection of the wildlife and the wetlands themselves.
1: So are you feeling under pressure to carry out that responsibility, as I'm sure no doubt you do, as a passionate kind of bird observer and someone involved in the Wetlands Centre, but you feel you don't have the resources to take those steps?
0: At the moment, we're funding any of our protocols out of our own resources, but we do know that our resources are stretched at times. And funding would certainly take a great weight off of the directors' heads, not having to go, okay, well, how much is it going to cost us? Where is it going to come from? Mm. Those sorts of things. I mean, most of our income comes from people wandering through the door

0: or donations or grants. So that's how we keep the doors open.
1: Do you have a sense that people might be starting to stay away because of their concerns about bird flu? Michelle, what are you hearing from people who might visit the centre?
0: Education is our key message, because we don't need to stay away from the Hunter Wetland Centre. Our doors are open and we've had no cases of bird flu on our site. The closest case was 50 kilometres away. That was concerning enough, because how far does a pelican fly? How far does an egret fly? How far does a raptor fly? They all fly long distances. And so there is a high chance that if those petrels weren't collected off of the at Hawk's Nest quickly, that another bird preyed on them, and then it would be in our local population, like it has happened in Victoria.
1: I'm Kylie Morris, and you're hearing Michelle Keith, who's one of the directors of the Hunter Wetlands Centre and a member of the Hunter Bird Observers Club. Michelle, is there anything in the change of seasons to give us any reason to hope? Does that mean that the migration patterns might shift a little?
0: Definitely there is. For instance, the petrels were up here because it was winter, and they were moving away from the southern cold, and that's a normal behaviour for those birds. And now the weather's warming up, they obviously aren't going to come as far north as they have been. That is in our favour. On the other end of the scale, we have the northern migration coming down. That hasn't concerned us, because if a northern bird has bird flu, it will not be able to fly the 8,000 or more kilometres to Australia and survive. But if they are healthy enough and fly into Australia, they don't just stop at the Hunter Wetland Centre, they will fly right to Victoria. So now we have the concern that those migratory birds that are flying south may bring it back when on their way back north.
1: The return journey.
0: Yes, yeah, so we do have some risks involved there.
1: There are so many factors, aren't there, to consider, Michelle? I wanted to mention, I was reading a story at the weekend about the Australian Antarctic Division extracting personnel from Macquarie Island. So this is out in the Southern Ocean near the sub kind of Antarctic island. It's a World Heritage listed wildlife sanctuary. There's up to 4 million seabirds there and 100,000 seals. It's currently free of bird flu. But there, of course, are fears that when it arrives, up to 90% of baby elephant seals could perish, which is what happened on Heard Island over the summer. So the Australian Antarctic Division is saying, we want to take this personnel out due to the psychological risk posed by them bearing witness to this mass death event. Of course, whatever happens at the Wetlands Centre would not be on that scale. But I do wonder, to what extent, as a director of the centre, you've thought about or there have been discussions around how upsetting it might be for the volunteers and those who run the centre who give so many hours in pursuit of the support of these bird communities to witness something as terrible as the arrival of bird flu.
0: To be honest, it is unimaginable, because our volunteers are passionate. They are dedicated. Our wildlife volunteers, our animal team, are incredibly dedicated to our wildlife, and they're already concerned. So to actually have a major event would be devastating to us all. Because when you work at the Wetland Centre, it sort of gets under your fingernails, and, you know, those magpie geese, my father bought in from the airport 40 years ago, and now we have a population of 144 plus geese. That's, for my family, is a huge commitment over a long period of time, and it would be devastating. I cannot imagine how the impact that it would have on us.
1: Well, let's hope that the Wetlands Centre and all the bird life there and wildlife does stay safe. And obviously we're wishing you, Michelle, and your co-workers and directors all the very best in what must be a very stressful time.
0: Certainly is concerning. But, you know, following our protocols of arriving clean, leaving clean, avoiding reporting

0: recording and events is the only sure way we can actually limit and reduce the spread.
1: And just to reiterate, Michelle, the centre is open.
0: Absolutely, we are open. Marty, at the moment we've got baby swans and spring at the wetland centre, and all the birds are breeding. We've got baby ibis. Best time of the year to come to the wetland centre. And then we've got our spring festival at the end of this month. So, come to the wetland centre. Not only will you learn about protecting birds from bird flu, but you'll also learn about our local wildlife.
1: Wonderful. Michelle, thank you.
0: Okay, thank you.
1: Michelle Keith is one of the directors of the Hunter Wetlands Centre and a member of the Hunter Bird Observers Club. And you can hear there all the good work, all the preparation that is being done to try to avoid and keep, avoid bird flu and keep the bird communities out of the Wetlands Centre safe. But also you can hear the real concern that the volunteers and all the work that's been done to support and even bring back some of those species from the brink might be lost should bird flu arrive in the wetlands. So, yes, let's really hope that that doesn't happen. It's 25 minutes to four. I am running slightly late today. My apologies. But Courtney Yandel is here with News Headlines. Hi there, Courtney.
2: Good afternoon. Here's what's making news this hour. Five Australians have now been confirmed safe in the Nepal-Tibet flood disaster, with 38 other Australians still unaccounted for. The Australian government says those confirmed safe today had not had contact with families and next of kin since the disaster struck, and their welfare could not be initially confirmed. Medical experts are welcoming the continuation of pill testing at New South Wales music festivals, but are calling on the government to offer the service to the wider community. The state government is committing $4.3 million to continue drug checking at up to 15 festivals a year from October, following a year-long trial. And the owner of a Windale takeaway shop says he's relieved no one was working when a teenager allegedly set fire to parts of the property in the early hours of Tuesday morning. A teenager has been refused bail after allegedly setting fire to the bins outside the shop on South Street, as well as another fast food restaurant in Glendale on the same evening. The 17-year-old has since been charged with three counts of damaged property by fire or explosion and police pursuit. And there'll be more news at 4 o'clock.
1: Thanks so much, Courtney.
2: Thanks.
1: Hi, Dave Anderson.
3: Okay there, Kylie. Yes, 25 degrees here on the beach this afternoon.
1: Gorgeous.
3: Just a little bit of scattered clouds starting to come in. We've had some very strong northwesterly winds up around that 15 to 20 knot mark, but it just eased off a little bit, and we're just starting to see a little bit of groundswell come in if you're heading up for a late surf. A couple of 3 foot sets in the protected southern corner, so anywhere where you can get out of the wind. We've got the tide going low, that'll be at 3 minutes to 6.56 per metre water temperature. That's on 17.5 degrees, but yeah, there's a few guys out surfing, and with that tide going low, the wind just easing a little bit, yeah, you might get a few good waves this afternoon. So we're heading up for surf, the swell's coming in from the southeast, a wave size 2 foot. There's some 3 foot sets that I've seen come through here in the last couple of minutes. Nowhere near the drop they had in Fiji for the WCT contest, which is just finished for the day. They've had some, you'll see some really good footage of that on the TV tonight. Kali Vass, our reigning Olympic champion from Tahiti, got the highest score of a 10 and a 9.2, which is the second highest score for the whole year. So you'll be seeing plenty of pictures and footage of that tonight on the news. But surf high's right here now. Have a look at South Newcastle, South Bar, the Cliff, Pogodoskies, and also off the rocks here at Merriweather. Down at Swansea, northwesterly winds at 15 knots. The bar is calm, 1 metre seas and swell. The pressure's down to 1,013. They're reporting 27 degrees. Port Stephens, northwesterly winds between 16 to 26 knots. So inside waters are choppy to rough. No break in the shoals. The barometer down to 1,012. They got 26 degrees. Tomorrow morning we'll see an early low tide at 10 minutes to 6. Offshore winds again tomorrow. And yeah, we've had a really good start to the beginning of spring, and yeah, it looks like we'll have some offshore winds again tomorrow before it goes around to the southwest in the afternoon. But up here this afternoon, plenty of people on the beach, on the promenades, and out the surf.
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4: Weather.
1: So looking at the Hunter's forecast, mostly sunny today with winds northwesterly 25 to 40 kilometres an hour, decreasing to 15 to 20 kilometres this evening. Daytime maximum temperatures up to 27 degrees today. Tomorrow, mostly sunny again with winds northwesterly 30 to 45 kilometres an hour. Overnight temps down to between 12 and 16, but daytime temperatures again nice and high, reaching between 23 and 28. And finally, on Friday, sunny again and daytime temperatures slightly lower, reaching the low to mid-20s.
4: Traffic.
1: Hi there, Bronwyn Martin.
5: Hello, Kylie. We'll head to Belford first, where a truck has broken down on the New England Highway near Hermitage Road. So one westbound lane of the highway is closed. It's the left lane, so you'll need to merge right to get past that truck. A mechanic is there trying to fix it. One of our traffic crews is there as well, so just take care through the area. Traffic is actually looking okay through there. It is slow southbound, though, on the approach to Singleton on the highway. At Denman, only one lane of the Golden Highway is open west of Denman Bridge. There is some planned roadwork taking place there. So stop slow traffic control is in place until 5 o'clock this afternoon. So you can get through. It's just one direction at a time. So factor in a bit of extra time and follow the directions of the traffic crews on site. Through Tomago, there is some fairly heavy traffic down the New England Highway from around Tomago Road to Hexham Bridge onto the New England Highway through Taro. Tomago Road is also slow going heading towards the Pacific Highway. Main Road busy as well westbound through Glendale, and there's some heavy traffic on Charlestown Road through New Lambton Heights. To the public transport, trains pretty much to time on the Central Coast and Newcastle line and Hunter line. You can also check the latest using a transport app or transportmsw.info, and the traffic information is at livetraffic.com.
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1: Bronwyn Martin there from the Traffic Management Corporation. So how are you when it comes to speaking to someone you don't know, like a random person, a stranger in the street, at the pub, or those excruciating seconds in a lift where it's not a short trip, maybe it's the eighth floor, maybe someone has to say something, but what do you say? Maybe you're a master of small talk, off-the-cuff interactions, or is it something that really you just avoid like the plague? Now is the time to let us know. You can text us on 0487 99 1233, or you can call on 1300 33 1233. Maybe you have strategies. Maybe you have pearls of wisdom you can share. We want to hear them all. We'll be talking to someone you know about people you don't next.

0: Belinda Carlisle and Summer Rain on ABC Newcastle Drive, where it's 14 minutes to four. Do you love sparking up a conversation with people you don't know? Maybe it's a customer or someone you see on the street. We're going to be talking about that very soon.
1: The widespread devastation in Nepal following catastrophic flash flooding has washed away villages and destroyed critical infrastructure. The death toll continues to rise while search and rescue teams work tirelessly to locate the hundreds missing. People are in urgent need of shelter, food, clean water and basic supplies. The ABC is supporting the Emergency Action Alliance and has launched the Nepal Flood Disaster Appeal. To make a donation and support the charity work in Nepal, go to abc.net.au/gives.
0: So I am interested to hear from you whether you've got any techniques you use when you meet a stranger. Do you have a go-to phrase? Is it always the weather? Do you look for anything in the person? Maybe they've got a Newcastle Knights cap on. Maybe they've got a school-aged kid. Are you looking to break the code? Is it something you think about very much? Is it something that you only ever see in the movies?
2: Excuse me. Hello. Can I offer you a lift home?
3: Why? You know where I live?
2: I believe I do, yes.
3: Good. Then that makes one of us.
0: So that's Eli Wallach and Kate Winslet in the Holiday movie. Oh, I'm going to cough for a moment, Lee. Excuse me. Lee Ilfield is here. She's a local photographer. She joins us regularly to talk about Slice of Life and to save me as I'm gasping for air.
4: I can save you, Kyle.
0: Hi, Lee. How are you doing?
4: I'm wonderful. And I can tell you now, it's never about the weather. It's never about
0: the
4: weather.
0: Oh, you don't go to the weather?
4: Ever.
0: No,
4: if
0: really?
4: I mean, if it's sunshine, but no, the weather's so boring. It's got to be, holy moly, where did you get that beautiful shirt? And I bet you made it. And does that dress have pockets? Or, oh, my goodness.
0: Does it? Can I just say? Does that dress have pockets? I am taking and putting in my pocket now to you. That's a top tip,
4: yes.
0: That one.
4: And I made it. It does have pockets and I made it. It's just the best.
0: Do you not ever do the, I've used this in other countries where I'm somewhere and I don't know the local sporting codes very well.
4: Yeah.
0: Quite often if someone's got a uniform, like a sports uniform on or a strip on because they've been to support something and I don't really know, is it ice hockey? Is it baseball? I'm not sure. I'll often just say, hey, great game.
4: Yeah.
0: And they'll say, oh, yeah, because they think that you know what the game is that is in their head, you don't.
4: The amount of times I have been with a friend and walked away from a stranger and they said, oh, how do you know that person? I said, I didn't know them.
0: Oh.

0: love that. I love that you can walk up to a stranger and immediately get rid of that barrier that says, I'm a really approachable person and let's just have a conversation.
1: So is this a family? Did you learn this inside your family to be confident with strangers?
0: I really did.
1: And do your, so I think I did too, off my mum. Hi, mum. But I also think my children, my teenagers, dislike it immensely.
2: Mortified.
1: They hate it. It is the worst thing you could ever do in front of them.
0: So embarrassing.
1: And I will say, oh, that person over there has got that magazine. I'll go and ask them. And they say, Mum, what did you do?
0: Yeah. And I think there was probably a point at which I said the same thing to my mum and my dad. Absolutely, my mum has shown me how to walk through this world and to show me that it's okay to speak to strangers. But I think there was absolutely a time where I was like, oh, my God, I can't believe she's going to say that again to that person.
1: Yes. Yes. Yep. And I did have a lovely experience this morning, which I was going to mention to you because I was thinking about our chat as I was walking to work.
0: Yeah.
1: And I walked past a lady, an older woman with a walking stick, and she had a beautiful smile and she gave me a big, you know, when people direct address you with their smile. So she gave me this smile. And so I smiled back and she said, hello, don't you always look nice?
0: Isn't that wonderful?
1: Isn't it? Now, I'm sure I don't know her and I'm not sure she's ever seen me before, but it's such a beautiful way because it made me for a minute think, oh, maybe she like sees me on the street and I look pretty good, but I don't always look
0: nice. Or maybe she sees beyond that. But she sees your beautiful energy.
1: But don't you always look nice is up there with does that dress have pockets? Yeah. I think definitely.
0: I think it's actually really easy. And I do give myself a challenge sometimes. I used to ride my bike into Sunrise at the beach. And my challenge was to say good morning to every single person that rode past me. So that's one. Or the other thing is it's so easy to find something to compliment someone about. And it's so rewarding. And it might just be you have a beautiful smile or you are radiating such beautiful energy. And immediately it bounces back the energy before you know it's bouncing.
1: Do you ever get a non-bounce? Do you ever get a...
0: You do, and don't give me a non-bounce because I take it on as a personal challenge.
1: Oh, no. This is what my husband does. If he goes into, like, he goes into a shop or a cafe and someone's always grumpy, he then decides that he is going to persist and be the most charming, kindest, friendliest person until he breaks them down.
0: Yep. I do. I love it.
1: So why do we do this? Sorry, but why does it matter? Like, why does it matter that you should be a, I mean, I'm trying to encourage, I guess, my kids to learn how to talk to strangers. Why do I feel the need as a survival technique to persuade them to do this?
0: I think there's a few things. One thing in my life is you just never know what the next conversation you have could be or where it could lead you to. And that to me is so exciting. And the other thing is, and I speak about this often, is merely connection and community and building relationships. You don't know what that person might need. That also excites me. That person might just need, you might be the only person that says hello to them that day. And that is just what they needed to do what they needed to do that day. And I think that idea that we can build beautiful connections with strangers just for a fleeting moment and it reverberates and energizes us for the rest of the day is the most phenomenal thing.
1: If you're listening and you're thinking, oh, actually, I do have a technique that I use and I've never really thought about it, please share. Text us on 0487991233 or you can call on 1300331233. You're also very welcome to join this conversation if you hate talking to strangers and it's something you never do. And if someone like Lee or I walk up to you in the street and say, does that dress have pockets or don't you always look nice, you would be mortified. I'd like to know that because obviously I need to address that in myself.
0: I do have some friends who are quieter friends and they have said to me, I love spending time with you because you bring me out of my shell. And these are things that I ordinarily wouldn't do. I wouldn't approach strangers and I wouldn't have random conversations with people in random places. And so they're like, I actually like it when I come with you because I experience life in a really different way.
1: I'm wondering whether, see, I think I find it easier to talk to strangers in a random kind of situation than I do to walk into a party or like a dinner or an event where I only know three people.
0: And there feels like there's an expectation.
1: And it feels like there's an enforced situation where you have to mingle and you have to network.
0: Yes.
1: I think I'm.

0: quite bad at that?
1: I think there's absolutely a different consideration there and an energy level that's required. My day yesterday, I spent, doing a little bit of shopping. And what it was every person that I had an interaction with, the sales assistant with, these conversations, I had an opportunity just to take it a little bit deeper. And it was like, thank you so much for that beautiful interaction. And I will never see you again in my life. But isn't this wonderful? And so you're right. There's no expectations in that space at all.
0: So my husband was horrified. Like a few times when we came back to Australia to visit when we were living overseas, and I would go into a shop somewhere and, you know, the shop, whoever was working in the shop would come up and say, does that dress have pockets? I love it. Or, oh my God, your hair, like that really suits you, that haircut or something. Great. And I would say, do you think, you know, it's not what I had last year and I'm not sure whether it's too short. And they say, oh, no, I think it's really good and la, la, la. And then we would leave the shop and he would say, did you know her?
1: Did you know her?
0: And I'd say, no. That's just, and that made me think that actually it's different in other, I mean, certainly in the UK, I don't think you get that level of friendly banter, and it's not welcome.
1: It's not as welcome. Yeah. I think that is something wonderful about our Australian culture is that we do have that. There are times where it's unwanted, but I hope that I can read
0: the
1: room.
0: You can read the room exactly. When that's the case.
1: Exactly. But more often than not, people are just chuffed. They walk away and say, thank you for that. My goodness. What a beautiful experience.
0: And I think you are laying a foundation. I think your suspicions that you don't know, you know, what's the next conversation you're going to have with that person. Mm. Maybe next time you see them, you're going to be in a situation where you're both going for the same car park and you can look and go, oh, no. You know, like, I think I know you. Oh, no, come on, you know, you can have my park. I've got a question here from Joe. He says, tell me something interesting about yourself, and that's a good conversation starter, rather than starting the conversation based off me. So that's his approach.
1: Yes.
0: He will instantly direct the curiosity toward the person
1: Absolutely.
0: He's meeting
1: yep.
0: rather than sharing something about
1: yes.
0: himself.
1: And I agree. I mean, I'm not going to walk past someone and say, hey, hi, I've never met you before, but do you like my pockets? I'm going to comment.
0: But you're going to say, does your dress have pockets?
1: Absolutely.
0: How did
1: I
0: you
1: will.
0: Get that? How did you
1: do that?
0: Yeah.
1: And the other thing is, you know, when I was purchasing my new lights for my house today, the beautiful women that were in the shop, we're having this amazing conversation. Then they say, hey, you know what? I can give you a 20% discount.
0: Oh,
1: and
0: really?
1: You're like, thank you
0: Can
1: for
0: you tell
1: that.
0: Me the name of the shop?
1: Right.
0: You don't have to do it right
1: I
0: now.
1: Know. And it was like just this human connection. We talk all the time about losing human connection. Mm. There's this human connection. And it's like, I really appreciate you appreciating me, taking the time and the effort and the energy to have this conversation and treat me like I'm a human.
0: Can I share with you a moment when
1: Please.
0: I think I was most grateful of strangers?
1: Yes.
0: So I would often fly home to Australia and I'd be traveling with a baby
1: yes.
0: and a toddler on
1: yes.
0: my own. And it's tough,
1: yes.
0: those long flights. And I remember a particular flight where the toddler was really upset for a long part of the trip. Mm. The baby wasn't sleeping. I was exhausted. And at one point, I was busting for the loo. And you can't move if a child is sleeping, you can't move. And a woman came along who I didn't know, an
1: yes.
0: older Australian woman who came along and said, do you want me
1: Can
0: to hold the baby?
1: Her?
0: Do you need to take for a walk, go for a walk
1: I
0: or something?
1: Love that.
0: And then I came back and there were two other women
1: yes.
0: there who I hadn't met, who didn't know
1: the
0: one
1: village.
0: Another, who'd all just arrived
1: Isn't
0: to
1: it
0: help
1: magical?
0: Me on my long haul flight. And I do think I love the fact that the door is open to that.
1: Yeah.
0: And so I think goodness
1: yes.
0: can come of it if you allow it to.
1: Yes.
0: Oh, it's always so good speaking to you, Lee Ilfield. You top me up. You really do. And I think, Joe, that is a good pointer from Joe.
1: Absolutely.
0: So tell me something interesting about yourself is a far better conversation starting point than let me tell you something about me.
1: Absolutely. And remember, these are strangers though, and we're walking past them, you know, or there's, like you said, in the elevator, you look over at someone and go, gosh, that lunch looks amazing.
0: Mm.
1: And you actually can pick up on anything.
0: Also, you know, if someone's got a T-shirt on and it says Bangkok or something,
1: my goodness.
0: Can you say, oh, have you been there?
1: I think so. Or you could just say, what was the best thing about Bangkok?
0: Yeah.
1: This is so great.
0: I reckon we
1: right,
0: can do
1: let's
0: it.
1: Go. Let's hit the street.
0: So my husband did suggest for a while that I should do a podcast called Talking to People on Trains.

0: because I spend so much time talking to people on trains. I'm going to jump out now, Lee Ilfield, but it has been so good speaking to you.
1: Fun. Bye. I have to talk to people. Bye.
0: Bye. This is Lee Ilfield bringing the good vibes in the studio today.
2: Mornings with Jenny Marchant.
1: Delia needs your help. Celery. There's an excess of it on ABC TV. You'll see a special 30th anniversary episode of Australian Story. Lee Sales.
3: Before I weigh in on that, can I give you a tip for the celery?
1: Please.
3: So I would finely chop a carrot, finely chop an onion, fry it up, throw in a tin of tomatoes.
4: Story with ABC News. Victorian police have issued an update on their investigation into sexual assault allegations linked to the Sydney Swans. Police say three women made a report to police about an alleged assault at a hotel in Melbourne last month. Detectives have now spoken to four men aged 25 to 30 in New South Wales as part of the investigation. Three others are also set to be spoken to but are only being treated as witnesses. Police say they believe they've identified everyone who was in the room at the time. A Royal Australian Air Force plane carrying humanitarian and disaster relief supplies is arriving in Nepal as four more Australians have been confirmed safe in the flood disaster. ABC correspondent Natalie Whiting is near the Nepali capital, Kathmandu.
5: We've still got rescue operations underway. They're particularly focusing on tunnels under some hydropower plants here where it's believed people are trapped. And there are still teams trying to get out to remote areas. We've also got aid being distributed. Now, a lot of the issues around that have been with trying to get to some of these areas because when this torrent of water washed through, you know, it destroyed roads, bridges, it's cut off a lot of places.
4: The expansion of drug checking at New South Wales music festivals has prompted fresh calls for drug detection dogs and strip searches to be scrapped. The state government is committing $4.3 million to continue drug checking at up to 15 festivals a year from October following a year-long trial. Redfern Legal Centre has welcomed the move but argues police and drug dogs could deter festival goers from getting their drugs tested. It says drug detection dogs can encourage risky behaviour, including people consuming drugs before entering festivals. The Minister for Defence Industry, Pat Conroy, says Australia is playing its role in tackling multinational crime as it works with Pacific nations to crack down on drug trafficking. At the Pacific Island Leaders Forum in Palau this week, the federal government has announced a $600 million package to tackle the rise in criminal cartels who are smuggling drugs to Australia and New Zealand. Mr Conroy says it's a Pacific-led approach backed by Australia.
6: You know that crime is becoming multinational in nature. That means the solution has to be multinational as well. And that's what the Pacific leaders have agreed to through the Wanga Moana Initiative, which is all about greater Pacific coordination in terms of intelligence gathering, intelligence sharing.
4: Shadow Treasurer Tim Wilson says the latest national accounts data shows Australians are going backwards under the federal government. The nation's economy grew 0.4% in the June quarter and 2.1% over the past year, seasonally adjusted. Treasurer Jim Chalmers has labelled the result robust amid challenging economic circumstances. But Mr Wilson argues households and small businesses are still struggling to make ends meet.
7: The Treasurer's out there boasting about these numbers, but I can tell you that there is not a single small business that's going to the wall that shares his enthusiasm. Australian households and those sitting around the kitchen tables of the nation know headline numbers aren't translating to improved living standards.
4: New South Wales Liberal frontbencher James Griffin will retire from politics at the March election. He was elected to the seat of Manly in 2017 and went on to serve as Environment Minister in the Perrottet government. Mr Griffin is currently the Shadow Minister for Energy, Artificial Intelligence, Digital and Investment. Iran says it's launched a wave of attacks on American targets in the Middle East after escalating US airstrikes were reported to have killed five people at an Iranian wedding ceremony. The BBC's Tom Bateman has more.
8: This is all about control of the Strait of Hormuz. President Trump had tried to shift the strategy to punishing economic pressure on the Iranians to try and get the Iranian leadership to comply. Now, that had been, I think, the sort of preferred method, as Mr. Trump had really run out of road on military options, and yet we're seeing this entire thing being dragged back because of how this war has turned out, which is a battle of wills over control of the Strait of Hormuz. The Iranians are absolutely determined not to concede control to the Americans on that.
4: This year's Bathurst 1000 race will pay special tribute to Peter Brock 20 years after his passing. Known as the King of the Mountain, Brock won the great race nine times. 2017 winner David Reynolds says being told as a youngster that he could be the next Peter

0: Brock stayed with him throughout his career.
1: I was 3 years old. I still remember that one little saying that I've held for my entire life. And, you know, that's the legacy he sort of leaves on all of us. Like, and that's what hopefully we'll remember this year.
0: Isolated showers about the ranges and southern and central inland this afternoon, tending to be scattered about the far southern slopes and adjacent ranges. Partly cloudy in Sydney, sunny tomorrow, 27, sunny on Friday, 23, mostly sunny Saturday and 30. It's 4:05.
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5: Hello there. Thanks for your company here on Drive. It's Wednesday, so you're officially halfway there. If you are on the road this afternoon, out at Belford, there's a truck breakdown still causing a few traffic headaches. So one of the two westbound lanes on the New England Highway approaching Hermitage Road is closed. The advice from authorities there is to please reduce your speed and prepare to merge. So that's at Belford to one of the two westbound lanes on the New England Highway approaching Hermitage Road. Now, there's been a lot of talk this week about a planned restructure among school staff in the Maitland-Newcastle Catholic Diocese. Those changes are on the way for the next school year, but a lot of questions remain over exactly who's affected. More on that soon. Also, we're going to revisit a fascinating conversation we had yesterday about smart glasses. You'll recall that they have been discussed in terms of privacy reforms that the federal government is proposing, because of fears about people being filmed without consent, people wearing the glasses in order to capture images and to generally really overstep the normal standards of privacy you might expect as you go about your day. But they can be game-changing for the vision impaired. A lot of people who are blind or who have sight difficulties do rely on these glasses, and that's an important consideration when it comes to looking at future reforms. So you'll hear all about that too this hour.

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0: So how important was your school librarian to you as a student? Did they introduce you to what you could discover by reading? Did they make you learn the Dewey system? Did they help you find the book that changed your world? Maybe you even still remember their name. If you do, you know, I'd love to hear from you. You can text me on 0487 99 1233, or you can call on 1300 33 1233. We're talking about this because the Catholic Schools Office here in the Hunter has confirmed it will make changes to staffing arrangements across the region's 58 schools in preparation for next year, so the 2027 school year. It says the planned changes will ensure the diocese is responsibly resourced and well positioned to deliver high quality education in the future. So as part of those changes, we know that some teacher librarians have been informed by email that they will be redeployed. Kate Temple is an award-winning author of children's books, including the smash hit Bin Chicken series. She regularly visits schools in the Hunter with her partner and illustrator Joel, and she has fears for the impact any redeployment of teacher librarians. Kate, thanks for coming on ABC Newcastle Drive.
3: Oh, lovely. Thanks for having me.
0: So what's your concern here, Kate? We don't have final numbers from the Catholic Education Office and the Catholic schools in the Hunter, but it does seem that teacher librarians are those who are most likely to be impacted here.
3: Yeah, certainly my understanding is that it actually could affect up to roughly 50 schools, and we're talking about primary school teacher librarians. Joel and I spend a lot of term three getting out to schools doing author visits. And this is a really important part of kids engaging with literacy. And you see it immediately, the effect that it has on kids' interest in reading. And it's so integral that that is connected to teacher librarians. They are the ones who understand the reading levels of the kids, they understand the landscape of Australian literature, and they really do such an incredible job of making children engaged with literature.
0: Kate, can I just stop you there? Tell me, a teacher librarian, I mean, in the old day, would they have just been known as the librarian who works permanently within the school library, or is it a different kind of role?
3: Well, a teacher librarian is, you know, is a highly specialised role. I mean, they're both a teacher and a qualified librarian. So their benefit to the school is incredible. And I mean,

0: particularly is of importance at the moment is that, you know, we have these very concerning declining literacy rates, and the library is the heart of the school. And this is the place where you see kids actually develop a lifelong love of reading, and that reading for pleasure comes out of that relationship with the library through the teacher librarian's work. It's absolutely vital if we're looking at raising literacy levels.
1: So what is it in particular, do you think, about people who are in this role that makes them so critical?
0: Teacher librarians are critical to students because they connect all students, whether it's the ambitious reader, the reluctant reader, they connect them to their reading journeys. And their lessons in the classroom, but also, you know, through their borrowing and through their own interests, are part of their whole setup for understanding literature. I mean, you really, you know, they are creating the bedrock that all these reading skills are sitting on as they get as they go through their schooling journey. And the primary school librarian is absolutely key to that. I can say from, you know, we're at the end of term three now, and I've been to, hundreds of school talks this term, and you can see the difference in a school when you have a teacher librarian. It creates an absolute equity in terms of children having access to books and having access to a meaningful reading journey.
1: So when you go out on these author visits and you turn up to a school library, how is that organised, Kate? How do the kids participate? How are you, I guess, engaging them on their literacy journey?
0: Well, so the teacher librarian's key to that. So they would have invited us to come to the school and talk to kids so they know what books we've written and how that relates to kids and how that's relevant to them. So recently, just today, we've come from a school where the school was studying rhyme and the natural world. So our Bin Chicken books are relevant to stage one, and the librarian had created an entire lesson plan around those things. And the kids were so excited about seeing an author, a real live author, and an illustrator, but they were also really excited about their own writing. And you see that again and again, not just reading books, but also thinking of themselves as the writer. And, you know, this is just so vital in terms of skills that you take through your whole education.
1: And I suppose we know that teachers are, very time poor. They have a massive amount of responsibility. There are lots of lesson plans. There are behavioural issues. There are all the there's all the vision that they want to bring to their own teaching. They don't necessarily have the room beyond those responsibilities to then enable and support author visits. But if you've got a teacher librarian, that's exactly what they're focused on doing.
0: Yeah, absolutely. I mean, teachers do not have the time to connect the literature that is out there with the reader, with the units, with the syllabus, and that is exactly what the teacher librarian is doing. They work tirelessly, and their knowledge of their own student community in terms of their reading and where they're taking them and their collection is immense, and it is invaluable to the school. And the outcomes for students are undoubtedly connected to having that exciting, interesting, engaging space in a library. It's not just someone opening a room full of books with a key and go in there and borrow. It is so obvious the difference that a teacher librarian makes to a school and makes to the students.
1: And Kate, have you seen, I suppose, the direct relationships too between those teacher librarians and students who have different reading skills, different levels of skills, where they can single out certain kids and make sure that either that they are fully understanding where the conversation is going or that they feel empowered to participate in the conversation?
0: Yeah, absolutely. I mean, schools are made of such different readers, and I see it again and again, the teacher librarians' awareness of, say, you know, their neurodivergent kids in the classroom and books that appeal to them and books that are appropriate for them that can keep them included in that, in their literacy, and boost that literacy experience. That is something that a teacher librarian does better than anyone else, because they know what those great books are. They know how to say, hey, look,

0: session today. Hopefully they'll do so in the next days. But yep. We do appreciate your time today.
1: Thanks so much for speaking with me.
0: That's Kate Temple, who, together with her illustrator and partner, Joel, do lots of visits around schools, particularly primary schools. They live in Sydney, but they do visit the Hunter fairly regularly. They've written 26 books for children, including the smash hit series Bin Chicken. Now, that is not something I've read, but I clearly now absolutely need to. So yesterday I had a really fascinating conversation about smart glasses. They're at the centre of this debate around privacy, but at the same time they do allow people living with a disability much greater independence. So we'll get into that shortly.

Jojo Zep and the Falcons, The Shape I'm In. We're going to be talking about the shape you're in a little while, and indeed the shape I'm in too, because we're going to be talking to Adrian Cunningham, a local gym owner and exercise physiologist, maybe broaching that topic of how we might ease back into some exercise after a long winter. The sun is out, maybe. Now's the time. We've had a couple of great texts in relation to that conversation that we had with Kate Willow about the teacher librarian situation. Sorry, Kate Temple. I'm confusing my Kates. One of you has written in to say thank you for covering the teacher librarian situation. We definitely appreciate the advocacy and the authors. As I was saying during that interview, obviously we have reached out to the Catholic Education Office for more information and asking them to come on the show. That hasn't happened today, but we'll keep trying, and hopefully we can find out a little bit more.

0: from them about what their plans are and why it is that some of those teacher librarians might have been identified for redeployment.
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0: So is it a privacy problem or is it game-changing technology for those living with disability? That's the debate that's currently happening around smart glasses. They basically integrate tech with a whole range of hands-free features like audio, cameras and digital screens, and that's all carried by these particular glasses that kind of look like regular glasses. Yesterday I spoke to Françoise Jacobs from Blind Citizens Australia. That's a national organisation of people who are blind or vision impaired. He's a dog guide user and has a pair of smart glasses that he increasingly relies on. I began by asking him to explain how they can be helpful for those who are blind or vision impaired.
3: It's not often that I agree with government statements necessarily, but the Attorney General said that people shouldn't have to choose between protecting their privacy and participating in the digital economy. And I would take that further by replacing the digital economy argument with exactly that, also just participating and being able to live independently as a person with disability. So to answer your question, how we use them, oh my goodness, navigation, because you wear them, it means that your hands are free. I'm also a dog guide user. So imagine I'm on the train and one day I might have just nodded off a little bit and I got off on the wrong station. It's true. And I got my dog out and she will always keep me safe and like not let me fall on the tracks or walk into something, but neither of us knew where to go. So you use the glasses, get somebody on a remote visual assistance who can tell me where's the exit, where's the street corners, and even there's paid services that we can use where they can integrate maps and they can look at the street maps and explain to you how to independently navigate an unfamiliar environment. And that is so important, to not have to necessarily pay a support worker to go about your daily life, sometimes unplanned, which anybody does unplanned things. And these smart glasses enable us to do just that.
0: No, I can see what a massive difference that would make, Francois. But does that mean that external operators are able to access whatever it is your glasses are revealing and that's how they're able to guide you?
3: Yes, it's a contracted, they are like, it's a closed system where people, especially trained visual interpreters, they can help with things like that. But the smart glasses can do much more than that. They can also, just using the onboard artificial intelligence, they can identify objects and things. Like if I'm cooking a pasta sauce and I'm picking up a tin, I really don't want to put in the peaches in the pasta sauce. So you just use the glasses.
0: Francois, you can also use them, for example, if you go to a cafe and there's a menu there and you could use the glasses to read the menu to you, for example.
3: Absolutely that. Okay. It is a game changer, honestly. And that's why it's so important to understand the difference between people using it for terrible surreptitious reasons of filming like this old rizzing phenomenon, as opposed to the way we use it, people with disability use it for accessibility.
0: So do you think then when it comes to regulation, then it's about striking a balance between those concerns that you articulate, but also the opportunities, the very valuable contribution that the technology can make for people who are vision impaired?
3: We absolutely support regulations. We feel that it's needed. I don't think there's disagreement there. And we also have women who are blind or vision impaired who feel particularly vulnerable to the same things that happen to anybody else in public. But those regulations really have to be flexible enough to accommodate these emerging technologies that really give us this independence. The way we use it is so different from the way that sadly has caused this whole public outcry, yeah.
0: And also presumably, I guess, one of the main differences, Françoise, would be that you would be using them in an overt, visible, publicly recognisable way. I mean, I think that so much of the concern seems to be about them being used surreptitiously without consent, right?
3: Absolutely. I mean, we have Australian standards for products. Like, if you can remember the electric vehicles, there's this automated vehicle alerting systems, which is now required in Australia if the vehicle is stationary or quiet, it emits a sound.
0: Yes.
3: Providing would that protect, you know, that's a built-in mandatory thing. So again, that's where I support the eSafety Commissioner, where they say that these devices need to have a requirement that they cannot take a video without the light being visible. And I believe that is in some devices that is possible. That is how they are built, but there are sadly some others currently where you can take the video even if the light is covered, which is what nobody wants.
0: That's Francois Jacobs from Blind Citizens Australia, which is a national organisation of people who are blind or vision impaired. As you were hearing, he's a dog guide user, but increasingly reliant on those smart glasses, and really wants to remind policymakers to not, I guess, give preference to issues around privacy over the needs of people who are blind or vision impaired. So definitely a balancing act there, but so useful to hear his perspective. It's 4:30. In fact, it's 28 minutes to five. And Courtney Yandel is here with the news headlines. Hi, Courtney.
4: Good afternoon. Victorian police say they've spoken to four men in New South Wales in relation to sexual assault allegations linked to the Sydney Swans. Police say three others are also set to be spoken to, but are only being treated as witnesses. Nearly 15,000 people are isolated in northern Nepal after devastating floods on the border with Tibet ripped up roads and destroyed communications. More than 1,000 people have died and thousands are still missing, including 38 Australians. And Newcastle Knights forward Trey Mooney will likely miss the NRL final series after fracturing his shoulder blade. The injury happened during Sunday's 46-32 loss to the Warriors in Auckland. The Knights say he is unlikely to feature in any more games this year. And we'll have more news at 5 o'clock.
0: Thanks, Courtney.
5: Traffic.
0: Bronwyn Martin, hi there.
6: Hello, Kylie. One westbound lane of the New England Highway remains closed near Hermitage Road in Belford. There is a broken down truck there. Mechanic trying to fix it. One of our traffic crews is there as well. It's the left lane of the highway that is affected there, so you'll need to merge right to get past. At Denman, only one lane of the Golden Highway is open west of Denman Bridge. There is some planned roadwork taking place. Stop slow traffic control is in place for around another half an hour, so traffic can get through one direction at a time. So follow the directions of the traffic crews on site there as well. Around Hexham, there is some heavy northbound traffic on Maitland Road on the approach to Hexham Bridge. Still looking fairly busy down the Pacific Highway through Tomago as well, onto the New England Highway through Taro. No issues though for the M1 between Beresfield and Morisset. To the public transport, trains pretty much to time on the Central Coast and Newcastle line and Hunter line. You can also check the latest using a transport app or transportmsw.info, and the traffic information is at livetraffic.com.
0: Thanks so much, Bronwyn.
6: Thanks, Carly.
0: That was Bronwyn Martin from the Traffic Management Centre. Coming up, it's spring. Maybe it's not only a season for cleaning. Maybe it's the season to get your body moving too. You'll hear some ways that you could ease into that very soon.

0: Suddenly I See by Katie Tunstall there. Now, it is spring. It's not only the season to clean, it's the time to get your body moving too. We're going to talk very shortly with a local gym owner and exercise physiologist about maybe some good ideas, some ways to get started on that front. Before we go there, though, I've had a great text from a local listener. This is in relation to the conversation we were having around teacher librarians. So books and reading, the listener writes, are of course a huge part of what teacher librarians do, but the role is so much more. They are often IT support, they run clubs, they teach digital literacy, they link texts of all sorts to the content being studied, they link to community events, and of course they also maintain resources, so the storage, the connection to classes, content topics. Not that there's ever a good time for this, but we literally just celebrated the biggest event of the library calendar, the CBCA Book Week. So this is a teacher librarian saying, it was the teacher librarians and the library assistants who are also affected by this, who sourced all the books that were needed, who ordered them for the school, who organised the covering and preparation, who put them in the database, who introduced them to the students, and who will find them their place. So a reminder of all the great things they do. Reading is crucial, but there is so much more that they do. So that's a great explanation of what those teacher librarians do and why they're so important, as you were hearing very passionately expressed by the author Kate Temple earlier.
1: The widespread devastation in Nepal following catastrophic flash flooding has washed away villages and destroyed critical infrastructure. The death toll continues to rise while search and rescue teams work tirelessly to locate the hundreds missing. People are in urgent need of shelter, food, clean water and basic supplies. The ABC is supporting the Emergency Action Alliance and has launched the Nepal Flood Disaster Appeal. To make a donation and support the charity work in Nepal, go to abc.net.au/gives.
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3: Join in the Hunter conversation.
0: Over winter, it's easy, isn't it, to fall into a bit of a fug, snuggle into the sofa, turn on the TV, drag on the Uggs, and just push the idea of too much physical activity from your mind altogether. But now, look at that, the sun's out. Even if, like Tom Saunders, you're not ready to swim, is there a gentle way to ease into more movement, even exercise? And what are the benefits awaiting you if you do? I'm excited to introduce you to Adrian Cunningham. He's a Newcastle gym owner and exercise physiologist who works with people of all ages and abilities. Adrian, welcome to ABC Drive.
4: Kylie.
0: Nice to see you here. I know you just ran the Sydney Marathon, so big yes. Congratulations on that.
4: Thank you.
0: But if you're not a person ready to run, mm-hmm. and let's say you're just looking to try to kind of restart your body again after winter, maybe you've been unwell or just feeling a bit unfit, what are the simplest ways to start?
4: Great question. Loaded question. Thanks for having me on the show.
0: You're really welcome.
4: I think the best place to start is – first of all, understanding where you're at. And right. I think this conversation is important is everyone's in their own season of life right now. And knowing what you're currently doing versus what you should do is going to be different for every individual. So I think saying, where are you at now? Where's the baseline? What aren't you doing or what would you like to do? And then how I like to put it is just moving the needle of progression just a small tiny bit each day. So if it's something that, like, essentially exercise, movement, no matter what, you're going to feel good if you're doing something more, right? We want to feel good. We want to feel joyful. We want to feel happy. So, and energy is a huge thing, and exercise creates energy. So if you're currently doing nothing, the simplest tip would be to wake up 30 minutes before your normal alarm, go out, look at the sun, watch the sunrise, and go for a walk around the block. Be with some nature, go for a swim in Newcastle. It's the sun is more powerful than most people think. I know a lot of people think of the sun as dangerous, but that morning sunlight will change your whole day. So
0: And is it those kind of small steps, do you find that when people are getting back into exercise that actually it kind of it you get into a loop whereby you do a little bit and you want to do a little bit more
4: mm-hmm.
0: because it, once you start feeling the difference that it makes for you, it's just a bit, it really compels you to keep going, doesn't it?
4: Yeah, 100%. And I think so many people, when they make a change or they set these goals, right, it's spring, it's summer, mm-hmm. they start to get, oh, I'm going to be putting swimmers on soon, or I'm going to be out and about. So, you know, they're wearing less clothing, or they're going to the beach, or they're socializing more, which is obviously, you know, another talking point in regards to like feeling better. But if you literally would just wake up, go for a wander, move that little bit more, maybe get your breath rate up, get your heart rate up, it's just going to be a game changer for your whole day. And you can overcomplicate it. So many people set these huge goals, but what if you were to just focus on one thing tomorrow? So if you set your goal for tomorrow to wake up and do a 10-minute walk and you didn't do one today, you're already progressing. Whereas some people set these huge goals in 4 weeks, I'm going to lose X amount of kilos, I'm going to go to the gym 4 times a week, but you're currently not doing anything. So it becomes overwhelm. So in 5 days' time, it's like too hard. And then they go back. It's that cyclical nature of like the diet culture, the movement culture. It's just all or nothing. And it's like, what can you do tomorrow? That's 1%. That will progress you and make you feel better. Because as you said, right, if you do one little thing extra than you did the day before, you feel like you're achieving something.
0: Yeah.
4: We like to progress. We like to achieve. It creates motivation. So if you're going to do that one little thing extra tomorrow, and then the next day you're like, well, maybe today I'll just drink a little bit more water. Or maybe today I'll fuel my body with some more nutrition that's going to give me energy.
0: There is a tendency, I think, too, isn't there, that you feel like you need to achieve a lot in a short period of time. I do wonder about, I mean, there's a lot of online fitness, isn't there? You can access via socials. Some people, I understand, find those videos really helpful and accessible, as well as the lifestyle advice and the recipe advice. But they can also be a bit unrealistic, right? Most of the people you see, or I see when I watch those videos, they're already pretty fit, right? So what they're doing is already at a certain level.
4: Yeah, for sure.
0: What's your recommendation? Is it worth beginning online if you're looking for motivation?
4: Same
0: That's
4: thing.
0: A hard
4: Yeah,
0: that's
4: huge,
0: a hard
4: loaded question. Big, I think come back to where you're at. Use it for motivation, but understand where you're at. Know that what you see online is like the perfect picture, right? Like there's perfect programs. The best program or the best exercise prescription is the program that's followed. Like you could write a U-Boot program and have everything ready to go, but if you're not completing it or doing it, or like life pops up, right? Everyone has things in their life that pop up. So it's like, okay, what are my non-negotiables this week? What are the minimal dosage? And it's actually quite small of what you actually need to do to see change, to see changes and improvements in energy, in sleep, in happiness, in joyfulness, in body composition, if that's one of the goals. But and I think that comes back to like it used to be. Exercise was all about aesthetics, right? It was all about building muscle and how ripped you were and all that sort of stuff and losing weight. But exercise now is longevity. Exercise now is to go carry groceries around the street, to be able to stay independent, to age in a way where you feel like you're in control. And that's where movement should be looked at. It's like, okay, well, yeah.
0: And now it's kind of crossing over into wellness too for lots 100%. Of people, isn't it?
4: Yeah.
0: I wonder, what are the entry-level sports? I mean, let's imagine you don't have the courage or confidence to go into your gym. Are there other kinds of activities that you might consider playing or engaging in without putting too much stress on your body, but just to ease you back in? I mean, I know you would say you can do that in a gym as well.
4: No, absolutely.
0: And I understand that.
4: Yeah,
0: but what about if you're feeling a bit overwhelmed by that, what else could you do?
4: Well, I'll pull it back and then I'll answer the question with this. Is I think the most important thing for longevity and living a high quality life is I call it the 5 pillars of health, right? Movement, nutrition, mindfulness, sleep, and then most importantly, socialization and connection. And socialization and connection is probably the number one, I'd say, first thing to look at. Okay, well, if I can get movement and socializing connection in the same bracket, I'm double whammy and I'm getting double the energy, I'm getting double the benefit. So it's like, okay, are there any social groups around that go for a walk? Are there any swimming groups? Or, you know, I see at Newcastle baths all the time, everyone going down there in the morning and they just walking around the bars, having a chat.
5: Fantastic.
4: They're doing cold water immersion. Yeah. They're doing all the benefits from that for their nervous system. They're moving, they're conversing, they're communicating. They're asking people how they're feeling. They're getting asked how they're feeling. And then they're all going for coffee after. So that's something I would say is look for groups around the area that socialize. Mm. Like there's so many things out there. There's lawn bowls. There's like...
5: Pickleball.
4: That's up and coming. That's huge at Bar Beach at the moment. Yeah. So there's tennis, like there's low impact sports. And I think so many people wait to be at a certain level to then access those groups, or I'm not fit enough to be in that scenario. And it's like, well, just start, because I even had this conversation with a client yesterday, is nothing magic happens inside your comfort zone. And if you feel nervous about socializing, because a lot of people, they might be lonely, they might be isolated. So accessing different groups and going in there, feeling uncomfortable, being surrounded by people that you've never known, and then moving, the day will change.
0: And what's really striking too is if you do venture out, in my experience anyway, when you do venture beyond your comfort level and you can't lift those weights, so you can't keep up. Normally, there's a great deal of support that you'll find in those kinds of groups too, where they say, oh, well, you know, you should use that one, or don't worry about the weights, or because they've all been there too, right? They haven't just arrived in perfect fitness. No. I wonder whether some sports are friendlier than others. I mean, we were talking, you talk about social connection, and we were talking earlier, Adrian, with another guest about how you talk to strangers and how you strike up those conversations. Mm. So what I'm hearing from you is that a return to exercise can give you an opportunity, right, to make social connection.
4: Yeah, absolutely. And I think one of the biggest things we do at the gym, Watt Street Athletic, which is Newcastle East, just name dropping there, but we've created what's called an active lifestyles program. And there's so many people from around the area who are retired. It's an over 55s targeted. Average age is 70 to 80 years old. And people are coming in. They don't know anyone. They're moving. They're scared at the start. They're nervous. They're feeling that little bit of overwhelm. Then they connect. Then they go for coffee after. And they just can't believe how they feel. So many people think that everyone is looking at them or thinking about like how they're moving. But at the end of the day, everyone's sort of still thinking the same thing. So
0: I've been to your gym and I like the fact that there are very few mirrors there.
4: Yeah. There's a place for mirrors. Yeah, there's a place for mirrors for form. But yes, exactly.
0: It's not about building the perfect you. It's about the connection you find there.
4: Yeah.
0: So I'm wondering, do your new member numbers spike at this time of year? Is spring a kind of a moment when

0: we all feel like now's the time to seize the day?
1: Well, I'd say that's one big credit towards our over 55s, and I'll put it that way, but is they're so consistent with routine. And I've contracted at another facility for a while up in Maitland Way, and the difference down here is I think Newcastle's environment and community, they're so active. So, yes, you do see an increase in the participation, but I would say a lot of the people, I'd say 70, 75% of the community are still pretty active all year round. But there's definitely an increase in people coming in on Monday, Tuesday, Wednesday.
0: Yeah. I'm thinking now's the time. Okay.
1: The weekend's gone. I'm going in.
0: Amazing. Yeah. Adrian, thank you so much. Very nice to have you here. And thanks so much. That was an interesting chat. Appreciate your time.
1: Thanks, Kylie.
0: That's Adrian Cunningham, who is a local gym owner and exercise physiologist, giving you all kinds of great advice about how do you just ease yourself back into maybe feeling a little more fit. It has been a beautifully warm Wednesday across the Hunter. Forget spring. The temperatures are feeling a bit more like summer. Hopefully ABC meteorologist Tom Saunders didn't have too many layers on. He was shocking me with talk of stripping yesterday. Goodness knows what will come when he has the latest forecast next.
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6: Weather.
0: Hi there, Tom.
7: Hey, Carly.
0: How you doing?
7: Oh, great. How are you?
0: We're just talking about getting back into exercise now that the temperatures are warming up. Is that something that you're contemplating at this moment in time? You're a runner, aren't you?
7: Oh, I used to be, not anymore. I've torn my calf muscle a dozen times, so I've given up on the running. Most of my exercise these days is fixing things around the house.
0: Okay, fair enough. So gentle fixing things or big, like are we talking about lifting lumber around the room?
7: Oh, it's a bit of both, you know. Yeah, sometimes it might be cleaning a wall or it might be, you know, carrying heavy tiles up and down some stairs.
0: Yes, okay.
7: It's great exercise.
0: Amazing. All right, let's get
7: good
0: you.
7: Good for the stress levels too.
0: It is.
7: Really
0: it's
7: gets
0: so
7: them
0: good.
7: Right up there.
0: Yeah, no, excellent. Excellent. All right, Tom, how about the weather? How's it looking?
7: Well, it was a cloudy morning actually across the Hunter, but it cleared to a sunny afternoon. We had warm northwesterly winds. They gusted to about 50 to 60 kilometres per hour. We hit 26 at Nobby's Head today. That's 5 above average for September. Lake Macquarie reached 29. Scone was a little bit cooler. They hit 25. Now, basically, it's a repeat tomorrow. However, the morning cloud will clear earlier, so it might even clear up by sunrise. It's looking mostly sunny. Again, we'll have warm northwest to westerly winds. They'll average 30 to 45 kilometres per hour. So pretty windy tomorrow. Probably have gusts even up about 70 kilometres per hour. Newcastle, 14 to 29 tomorrow. Maitland, 13 to 29. And Scone, 13 to 27. So, yeah, it's sort of feeling more like late spring, even summer. Friday will be sunny and a touch cooler. Maximum temps across the Hunter, 23 to 24 degrees. Now, Saturday is an interesting day. We've got a cold front approaching from the west. It will be a mostly sunny morning. Then there's a slight chance of a shower in the afternoon and the evening, and the winds will freshen up again. They'll average up to 45 kilometres per hour. And we're looking at highs between 28 and 30 degrees across the Hunter on Saturday. But then behind that front, Sunday will be sunny and cooler, less wind, 22 for Newcastle and up to 24 for the inland.
0: Lovely. Thanks so much, Tom.
7: Okay, cheers.
0: There's Tom Saunders with the welcome, with the weather. And yes, kind of mentioning that on the weekend it could get a bit interesting, but certainly warmer. Now, some lovely responses to that conversation with Adrian Cunningham about getting back into fitness. Simon's written in to say, I'll always advocate for the park run, weekly, free, 5K, walk it, stroll it, run it, however you want. Some run it in 15 minutes, others walk it in an hour. They are great, those park runs. I don't know whether that's something that you've done throughout the year, but it is pretty terrific. And

fantastic opportunity, as Simon says, for social connections with volunteering too. He makes good points. So over 55s are also extremely welcome there. So, oh my gosh, we're starting to run out of excuses, aren't we? Soul Kind of Feeling with Dynamic Hypnotics.

0: Soul Kind of Feeling from Dynamic Hypnotics in 1984. So good, huh? That harmonica player, singer Robert Suze with that dangerous falsetto. Now, I'm wondering, did you hear Chanel Contos at the National Press Club today?
1: Hello, yep.
0: The consent advocate, and she's urging the federal government to ensure that young people are, you know, that they have a choice to opt in for algorithmic social media feeds to rein in posts that are containing harmful content related to the so-called manosphere. I wonder if that's something that you're concerned about. We'll delve into that after the 5 o'clock news, and also we'll be talking top Australian books. That's coming up.
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0: Good afternoon. I'm Courtney Yendall. The owner of a Windale takeaway shop says he's relieved no one was working when a teenager allegedly set fire to parts of the property in the early hours of Tuesday morning. A teenager has been refused bail after allegedly setting fire to the bins outside the shop on South Street, as well as another fast food restaurant in Glendale on the same evening. The 17-year-old has since been charged with 3 counts of damaged property by fire or explosion and police pursuit. The owner of Windale venue, Azim Sheikh, says the damage is extensive but could have been a lot worse.
1: This could have been so bad. My wife is 8 months pregnant. I have kids that work there. I have mothers that work there. I'm still thinking about it and I'm absolutely terrified. Like, I'm shaken to the core. I'm absolutely shaken to the core.
0: The Catholic Schools Office has confirmed it will make changes to staffing arrangements across the region's 58 schools in preparation for the 2027 school year. In a letter sent to staff and seen by the ABC, the office says the planned changes will ensure the diocese is responsibly placed to deliver high-quality education. The ABC understands some of those roles will be teacher librarians. Award-winning children's book author Kate Temple says she's heard up to 50 librarians will go and is worried her outreach work visiting schools could be affected.
2: And this is a really important part of kids engaging with literacy. And you see it immediately, the effect that it has on kids' interest in reading. And it's so integral that that is connected to teacher librarians.
0: Catholic Schools Diocese Maitland Newcastle has responded via a statement. It says it is making changes to staffing arrangements across its schools in preparation for the 2027 school year. It says while the majority of staff will not be directly impacted, some roles and responsibilities will change as it aligns staffing structures with the needs and priorities of schools. The Natural Resources Minister wouldn't be drawn on contingency plans for 1,500 workers at the Hunter Valley Operations coal mine if an extension isn't granted by the Independent Planning Commission. Minister Courtney Hussos was quizzed about the mine's 19-year extension proposal at a budget estimates hearing today. The decision from the IPC was due this week, but the Commission has requested an extra 4 weeks to decide, seeking more information. Minister Hussos told the hearing she won't speculate on which way the decision would fall.
3: The uncertainty that is facing those families and that operation, we understand that. But the IPC is going through its process at the moment. My understanding is that that's due to conclude in the coming month or so. The government will take whatever decisions that are required.
0: Lawyers for a Newcastle man charged over an alleged beach car park murder have consented to a key witness being cross-examined in an upcoming committal hearing. Giselle Wakatama reports.
4: In April last year, a fight broke out in the Bar Beach car park before a white SUV pulled up. At the time, police alleged 22-year-old Declan Deves Thornton got out of the car, fired a shot, killing 18-year-old Enkampreet Singh Sahni before driving off. Mr. Deves Thornton's case was mentioned today in Newcastle local court. His legal team consented to a key witness to be cross-examined in a committal hearing later this month by prosecutors. A second man's also charged with murder and possessing a firearm. He'd already consented to the witness being ordered to attend court to give evidence and be cross-examined.
0: A 33-year-old man has been charged with high-range drink driving after allegedly returning a positive breath test 5 times above the legal alcohol limit. Police were called to Devon Street in Brankston shortly after 9 o'clock last night, where they allegedly located an intoxicated driver. Police say he sideswiped another vehicle. After being pulled over, the man allegedly returned a positive breath test with an estimated alcohol reading of 0.335. His license was suspended and he's been issued a court attendance notice. Newcastle Knights forward Trey Mooney will likely miss the NRL final series after fracturing his shoulder blade. The injury happened during Sunday's 46-32 loss to the Warriors in Auckland. The Knights say he is unlikely to feature in any more games this year. Fellow forward Francis Manalelua dislocated his elbow during the match and is undergoing rehab, hoping to be available for the side's finals campaign. Checking the Hunter's weather, mostly sunny tomorrow, winds northwesterly. It'll get to a top of 29 degrees in Newcastle, 27 degrees for Scone. 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
5: With Kylie Morris.

Hello. Thanks for joining us on Drive. It's Wednesday and it's been a warm one. I wonder, did you manage to get out and enjoy some of that springtime sun? This hour, the call to ensure people can opt in for social media feeds that otherwise they're just served up by algorithm. Why does it matter? Well, apparently it's all about reducing exposure to harmful posts that are related to the so-called manosphere. You'll hear from a guest who can explain all of that shortly. Also, you may have heard about the ABC's Your Say project. It's all about you. We've been asking you to tell us about the issues that matter to you. We've had visits here from touring ABC teams to try to help allow for those, enable those conversations. And what we've been hearing, it seems, is that one thing that really does matter right now to lots of people is this rise in artificial intelligence, particularly to young people. So we'll be discussing that too. It's not the only project the ABC has running at the moment. Just launched this week, the hottest 100 of Aussie books. Our colleagues over at Radio National are compiling a comprehensive list of page turners, and they need you to cast your vote for your favourite book. So it's included in that list. It was a pretty successful venture last year, so I think they're keen to see whether they get more interest from you, more opinions from you this year. It's all very simple to do, but we can tell you how later in the show. Obviously, if you'd love to have a chat about your favourite book, I'd love to have it with you. You can text me on 0487 99 1233, or you can call us on 1300 33 1233.

0: Katrina and the Waves. If that one didn't have you dancing in the kitchen, I don't know what will. It's just an all-time feel-good song, isn't it? And the sun's been shining out all across the Hunter today. It's springtime. We're being encouraged to get into exercise. Maybe dancing in the kitchen is a very accessible way to do that.
1: Are there any winners in the cost of living crisis? Has gambling become our national sport? How much more can our farmers survive? What's causing the algal bloom? Can we afford the energy transition?
2: Questions, they've never been more important. So the one thing we'll never question is our duty to keep asking. ABC News, keep asking.
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4: This is where the Hunter conversation begins.
0: So should you have to opt in for the algorithm to decide what content you get next on social media? That's being proposed as a way to stop big tech serving misogynistic content relating to the manosphere, to young men. In a practical sense, it would mean that you'd see posts probably in chronological order and only from people or accounts you choose to follow. It wouldn't simply serve you up what it deigned to be an ideological match or the kind of information that it might hope you're interested in. That was the topic of a speech by consent advocate Chanel Contos at the National Press Club today.
5: Consent education in schools is fighting an uphill battle. A yearly class on consent has little hope of effecting change when an addictive content-producing machine targeted at teens, who ingest it for hours a day, is preaching a contradictory message. The rise of radicalisation of young men into misogyny online is an urgent challenge that must be addressed. Without immediate action, Australia risks a generation of young men being entrenched into ideologies that directly contradict the government's aims in the national plan to end violence against women and children, as well as broader social cohesion.
0: So that's consent advocate Chanel Contos speaking at the press club today. Dr. Simon Copland is a sociologist from the ANU who researches online misogyny, extremism and male violence. His PhD focused on the manosphere and online misogyny. He's also written a book on the topic. Hi there, Simon.
6: Hi there, how are you?
0: Very well, thank you. Thanks for joining us today. Is this a welcome intervention by Chanel Contos, do you think?
6: Yes, I think it is. I think that this idea of opting into algorithms is a very good one. It's in fact one that's been explored in other parts of the world as well, and one that I understand from recent reporting earlier this week that the government is looking into. So I think it would be a very good idea to be doing this.
0: If you're not particularly technologically savvy, Simon, explain to me what opting into an algorithm means effectively.
6: So the simplest way to understand the algorithm is it's what the social media companies do, whether you're looking at YouTube or Instagram or Facebook, is that it makes some guesses. The algorithm makes some guesses based off the current content that you decide to follow about what other content you might like. Now, the problem with that is that it often makes wrong guesses or it can direct people into particular directions. And the most common experience of this is for young men, for example, who may be looking at content around exercise, going to the gym. A lot of the manosphere influencers use that content deliberately to then create content and messages about violence against women or just anti-women content. And so once a boy might go and search for how to do a squat, the next videos that might get served to him are a whole range of this kind of misogynistic content. And so opting in means that what basically happens is you don't get fed all this stuff, and instead the only content that you would see would be from, it'd be going back to the old days of Facebook, where what you see is the stuff from the people that you follow and only in a chronological order, not in the, you know, what the algorithm decides is the most relevant for you.
0: Simon, that's a really useful example you give us. But also I'm guessing, as we know, that a lot of this kind of information is targeted at even younger users online. So boys who might be interested in Roblox or video gaming, that they can also find themselves being steered toward this kind of material.
6: Yeah, and that's exactly right. And there's a whole range of ways. So the Manosphere uses a whole range of different content types to get an entry point in. So the gym is one example. You're right, gaming is one example. But it's also not just about boys. It's about a whole range of different people. The algorithms are designed to hook you in to social media platforms, and they do so by getting you into the most extreme content. And so the flip side for girls, for example, you would have people, girls who are looking up things to do, sometimes it's often to do with diets, can lead to the most extreme versions of dieting culture, which can lead to body shaming issues. That happens for boys too. It happens for lots of kids. So there's a whole range of things where algorithms head people into these extreme directions, and having a situation where you can opt into that and instead have the option where you just see stuff from your friends is a really good idea.
0: So I'm Kylie Morrison. You're listening to Dr. Simon Copland. He's a sociologist from the ANU who researches online misogyny, extremism and male violence. And we're chatting about the speech that was given today by consent advocate Chanel Contos at the National Press Club. She was talking about, or she's proposed, I suppose, a policy that would mean that you have to opt in for certain algorithmic content on social media, which means you aren't simply channeled into a wormhole of misogynistic or manosphere kind of material. Simon, maybe I'm grasping at straws here, but could it be true that for a lot of young men and women, this kind of algorithmic wormhole isn't their first source of information, right? They're having conversations with their friends and families. They're reading, they're watching TV. You know, they are, I have teenagers, and they have a very broad field of interest, and they're getting all kinds of information from lots of different sources.
6: Yeah, you're 100% correct. And I think we've got to be careful to not think that misogyny, violence, racism, all of these kinds of issues are the product of the internet. They existed, sadly, well before the internet, and people were seeking it out and finding it in other sources and producing it in other sources as well. And so if we do this, it's going to continue to be produced in other ways. What's different with the internet is the speed in which you can access it and the way it's directly fed to people through these algorithms. And the, quite frankly, addictive nature, I don't know, it's not quite an addiction, but the addictive nature of a lot of these platforms, and they're designed to be addictive. The platforms want you to be on them. They want you to be, that's how they get their advertising money, is the most eyeballs possible. And so they want you to be on them, so they feed you content that is designed to have you there as much as possible. But in saying that, so this is one solution, but it's not the solution. Because you can do this and kids can still access this content and adults can still access this content in other ways. And where there's got to be some broader social changes around misogyny, the way we treat women, the way around racism as well, homophobia, to sort of stamp that out, because these messages are only working because a lot of the kids, you know, a lot of people are already primed to believe them because they've heard this stuff in other parts of society.
0: Simon, I'm curious to know what your response is to some comments by Nationals leader Matt Canavan today. So he was speaking on Nine's Today program and blamed what he calls the feminization of school curriculums for pushing some boys toward online manosphere content. Just to give him his context, he says, boys are tired of being lectured about men, arguing that schools need more male teachers and stronger role models to give young boys greater direction. But it's interesting, he does use that term feminization. He says they're sick and tired of the feminization of our curriculum. And I realise I don't mean to ask you questions that I should be putting to Matt Canavan, but but does he have a point at all? Is there something going on in the schools that you think the manosphere is a reaction to?
6: Look, I think the only part where he has a point is around boys being lectured at, and that's part of an issue we have with a lot of the programs that are being put in around respectful relationships.

0: women having equal rights, you know, this is the only thing that people can ever really point to. And the idea that that's controversial, you know, I thought we'd hopefully have moved beyond that. It's, you know, sadly, a lot of people in the manosphere think that those things are controversial. And I think this school is a very core place where we should be teaching some of those things. The other point he makes is that we need to have more male teachers. You know, that would be great, but it's not the solution. Male teachers can sometimes be part of the problem. They can bring some of the sexist ideas into the classroom. But also we need to break down this idea that boys can only have men as role models. There are a lot of amazing women teachers who become amazing role models, a lot of amazing women in general who become role models for boys, and vice versa, men who become role models for girls. And I think we can promote the idea that we can see our role models in people of any gender, and that it's about behaviours and not the gender that makes someone a role model.
1: Simon, do you have any sense of how likely the government might be to consider these shifts around what the algorithm can serve you up?
0: Yeah, look, I'm really hopeful. I think the federal government at the moment is really taking a proactive stance in trying to rein in tech companies. It's a really, really hard thing to do, but this conversation about opting into algorithms is not just one that's happening in Australia. It's not a new idea, and there are explorations of it in other parts of the world. So I think we have an opportunity to do something here. Given the history of the government here, I think there's a chance that we could achieve this.
1: Excellent. Simon, thank you so much for that. Thanks for your insights. I meant to mention too, the book that you've written on this topic is called The Male Complaint, but we really appreciate your time today.
0: Great. Thanks for having me on.
1: Cheers. That's Dr. Simon Copland, who's a sociologist from ANU, who researches online misogyny, extremism and male violence. So we were talking about all that sunshine, and Simon's texted in to say, speaking of sunshine, how good is the beach this afternoon? It's so clear. He says you can see New Zealand underwater from the soldiers' baths. Simon, I'm going to need a secondary independent source on that. So if anyone's swimming and you're seeing New Zealand, let us know.

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1: Every community has stories worth sharing. 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
0: So through that Your Say program, a lot of people have been contacting the ABC about artificial intelligence. As you know, we've talked about a few of them here. There are a range of different concerns about it, over privacy, over data centres and water and power drain. But what about for some of the earliest adopters of AI and some of the most vulnerable in the jobs market? Young people. The ABC's Alice Walker spoke to university students based at Wodonga on the New South Wales-Victorian border, and they all had a pretty strong reaction to the topic.
2: So students are like leaving their essays until the deadline, then copying and pasting information from AI. If you're studying more and someone is pasting AI and they're able to pass, how are these people going to be important to our community when they don't understand what they're passing?
3: Do you feel like it's unfair if you're doing the work off AI and there's other people using it to write it for them?
2: I really can judge. It's just that it's a frustration academically. A lot of misinformation, a lot of confusion. You don't have the right direction of what you're using it. Plus, it can impact your overall intelligence.
3: Yeah, so you feel like AI actually makes us less intelligent if we rely on it too much?
2: It kind of just put me into a question mark if what we do is real. Like, even if I'm doing my degree, is it real when I finish? Or will AI take over? AI is just, is our new enemy. It's just a confusion. It's impacting our mental health, our well-being, our thinking. Everything is just like, how is it going to be?
3: So just first, very broad question, what do you think about AI?
4: I hate it.
3: You hate it?
4: I hate it, and I hate that AI is like portrayed as this like inevitable thing that is just like we have to accept it. I'm like, no, because we don't have to choose to accept it. I think it's ridiculous. Even in like my subjects, I've had like things where we're told to use AI, like it's part of an assessment task where you have to like generate something with AI, and then yeah, I just think it's horrible. I feel like it's just like evil. It's gonna be like the downfall of like humanity. We shouldn't be accepting it as this inevitable thing. Like, we don't have to accept it. I just think it's especially like at uni where we're trying to develop our critical thinking, and there are people just using like ChatGPT for everything. I'm just like, also because I'm gonna be a teacher and I'm like scared of what that means for like future kids. Yeah, and there's like so many people who treat AI as like a friend, like they talk to it like it's a friend. I'm like, that is so sad. Like, we're going to lose connection with each other because we're talking to robots, and we're going to lose our ability to think because we're just getting our answers from robots. And I just think it's scary. So yeah,
5: I really hate AI.
3: Hate it?
5: I hate the AI and its forced implementation in every aspect of our lives. And I feel that the purpose of AI's implementation is to reduce the labor pool. They will implement AI to take over some sort of role. People who had that role are now out of work, and I think that's a scummy thing to do.
3: Do you worry about that for your own future, like coming out of your studies looking for a job?
5: Oh, definitely. Like, a core part of our subject is AI's use in medicine, and it's presented as like this is a great benefit to our future, but the way I see it as a student is, okay, that job is not going to be available in the future because it's going to be fully replaced. And so AI, to me, presents an unstable, uncertain future for work.
6: It impedes on reasoning skills.

0: Like, I've actually noticed it about myself. I would search something on Google, and then it would give me a AI response about 1, 2, 3, but it's directing my thought. I don't like my thought. I need it to be free.
1: And do you use AI? It sounds like you do. In what sort of circumstances would you use it?
0: Yeah, so I like to use it in addition to my thoughts. So, for example, like, I'm not very good at, I guess, making photos or whatever, like diagrams in my studies. So what I would do, I've done this a couple of times actually, is I would explain a concept, put a photo and say, this is my idea, this is the image that I want, could you please generate it? Rather than, okay, can you give me the idea of how to do this 1, 2, 3? Yeah.
2: I suppose I'm worried about the why in AI. I get like streamlining, but I don't understand why, like, it seems to be focused at like creative jobs, writing jobs, audio-visual jobs, and I feel like we need maybe help in areas like doing the washing, doing cleaning, like those sort of things. I like AI to take over, but AI is taking over sort of the best parts of human existence, which is our creativity, our unique thoughts and processes, and it's very boring. When you're getting constant AI content fed to you, it becomes very one-dimensional. Even just flicking through Instagram or something, and you have to constantly be like, is that a real photo or is that a clever AI? And then you find out it's an AI, and then you're like, well, I just wasted time because I'm not really interested in that. I'd be interested in a real person doing that, but AI making a cupcake, not so much. Do you know what I mean? That doesn't give me hope to make those future cupcakes myself, kind of thing. Yeah, so I feel like it's really going to alienate a certain half of our population, like our older generations. Like, especially how everything has to be on an app and you have to use an AI assistant instead of talking to a real person. I think we're becoming a really bland society. It takes out a lot of the joy in living. Our interactions every day, talking to doctors, talking to nurses, talking to the reception. Yeah, okay, some of it's banal, but a lot of it is how we define ourselves and how we express ourselves as humans. And just to take that all away with a chatbot just feels like we're really losing things, not gaining much.
3: La Trobe University students at Wodonga there speaking to Alice Walker about AI. So interesting, wasn't it? A real range of opinions there. And it is one of the big topics that's been raised by many people as part of the ABC's Your Say project. A reminder, if you have an issue there or something that you'd like to tell us about, something that matters to you, big or small, good or bad, you can go to the abc.net.au/yoursay site, or you can get that link by texting ABC Your Say to 0467 842 722. Time now for the news with Courtney Yandel. Hi, Courtney.
4: Good afternoon. Victorian police say they've spoken to 4 men in New South Wales in relation to sexual assault allegations linked to the Sydney Swans. Police say 3 others are also set to be spoken to, but are only being treated as witnesses. Australia's economy has grown faster than expected, raising the prospect of an interest rate hike as soon as this month. GDP rose 0.4% in the June quarter and 2.1% over the past year. And the Natural Resources Minister wouldn't be drawn on contingency plans for 1,500 workers at the Hunter Valley Operations coal mine if an extension isn't granted by the Independent Planning Commission. Minister Courtney Huzos was quizzed about the mine's 19-year extension proposal at a budget estimates hearing today, but refused to speculate on which way the decision would fall. And there'll be more news at 6 o'clock.
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6: Hello, Kylie. At Belford, one westbound lane of the New England Highway remains closed near Hermitage Road. A truck has broken down there, so it's the left lane that's blocked, so you'll need to merge into the right lane to get past. There is a bit of slow westbound traffic approaching there, so just do give yourself some extra time. Take care. A mechanic is still on site trying to fix that truck. Through Taro, the New England Highway is still looking busy as you head towards Beresfield. Delays are easing, though, down the Pacific Highway through Tomago and along Tomago Road. Traffic's still heavy in both directions along Charlestown Road through New Lambton Heights, and Main Road through Glendale is busy as well. Quick check of the public transport, trains at a time on the Central Coast of Newcastle line and Hunter line. You can also check the latest using a transport app or transportnsw.info, and the traffic information is at livetraffic.com.
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5: Weather.
3: So mostly sunny tomorrow again. Overnight temperatures tomorrow night falling to between 12 and 16, but the daytime temperatures reaching between 23 and 28 degrees. On Friday, sunny again, a little slight chance of a fog in the Upper Hunter in the early morning. Light winds becoming west to northwesterly, 15 to 20 kilometres an hour. Overnight temperatures falling to between 7 and 10, with daytime temperatures reaching the low to mid 20s. So definitely warm again tomorrow, slightly milder though on Friday.
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7: Hello, Samantha Donovan here on PM at 6:05. Australian aid arrives in Nepal as the death toll continues to rise. Also in Palau, the Prime Minister announces a crackdown on drug trafficking in the Pacific region, and a prominent campaigner calls for social media companies to give users control over what they see online.
8: This means having the option to have a feed filled only with people or hashtags that you intentionally follow. Just like the good old days.
7: I hope you'll join me for PM just after the 6 o'clock news.
3: You're with Kylie Morris on ABC Newcastle Drive. Just going back to a conversation we were having earlier about whether or not we should be able to opt in for algorithmic content in order to try to short circuit some of the misogynistic content that's being served up to social media users, particularly young men. Paul from Newcastle has written in to say, is it possible that the media's relentless depiction of young men as menacing and predatory is having an unintended effect? That hearing nothing positive about themselves or any recognition that they too live in a complicated, violent, competitive society, that they are seeking out something, anything, which gives them answers. Paul, interesting point, well made. I mean, certainly there was nothing in the conversation that we were having with Simon Copland that was meant to reinforce the idea that young men shouldn't be hearing anything positive about themselves, but it was really focused on whether or not there is an issue around this algorithm and what it's serving up to users of both genders on social media. Now, I'm wondering, coming up, do you love a good page turner? The ABC is currently tallying a list of the top 100 Australian books. It's the hottest 100 for bookworms, basically. Do you have a favourite? I'd love to hear from you. You can text me on 0487 99 1233, or you can call on 1300 33 1233.

0: New music from the unmistakable Delta Goodrum there. That's Hologram. It's out of her upcoming album called Pure, which is out on the 6th of November. I've also noticed online that she is touring Australia next April, and she'll be performing in Newcastle on the 8th of April. So if you're a major Delta Goodrum fan, you'd better look out for that, because I'd imagine it's going to be pretty popular. Now, how much do you love Australian books? If you do, voting is open now on the Radio National website to contribute your ideas to what should be on the list of the top 100 Australian books. 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
0: So who doesn't love a quest? And this time it's the quest to find Australia's favourite Aussie books. What's your number one, I wonder? Are you a thriller lover? Do you prefer a tearjerker? Or maybe even a spot of political history? Voting is now open for Radio National's top 100 Australian books countdown. And joining us to tell you all about it is host of the book show, Claire Nichols. Hi there, Claire.
6: Hey, Carly.
0: So first up, I'm going to put you on the spot. What is your favourite Australian book?
6: Look, this is easy. I'm a West Australian, very proud West Australian, and I don't know if you've heard of Tim Winton, Kylie, comes from our beautiful shores.
0: He does, and I know what book you're going to say.
6: I mean, because it's got to be Cloud Street,
0: yes,
6: right?
0: Yeah. Most Tim Winton lovers, there's a lot to love, but Cloud Street is the ultimate, isn't it?
6: I think it's his iconic, his best work. It is just the most incredible story of, you know, these two families, the Pickles and the Lambs, coming together at this house at number one Cloud Street and the shifty shadow of fate. I think I've read it, you know, 7 times, and every time it just gets me. And I think, you know, it's a story that talks about where I live, Kylie, you know,
0: yes.
6: And we can read fiction that's set in New York, we can read fiction that's set in London, or, you know, nonfiction, whatever. But when we read a book that talks about our places and where we come from and who we want to be, I think those books touch us differently. And that's really what we want to celebrate this year with Top 100 Books, is talking about our stories and what they say about us.
0: I think now you'll have to correct me because you remember this book better than I do. Mm. So is it Mrs. Pickles? I can't remember which one of the women characters. I think for me, the thing that I love about Cloud Street is the characters.
6: Yeah.
0: They're such powerful, interesting people. But it's at one point the mum gets fed up, particularly with her husband, I think, but also with the family. And she goes down the backyard and puts a tent up in the backyard, and she just, without warning anyone, she just moves into the tent at the bottom of the yard.
6: Yeah, Oriel Lamb does that.
0: That's,
6: and can,
0: right.
6: can I tell you something?
0: Yeah, yeah.
6: That is based on Tim Winton's actual grandmother, who actually lived in a tent in the backyard of their house in Shenton Park for decades.
0: No idea.
6: Yeah, well, look, I can actually point you, this has just come out on the book show website. If you want to get a little sneak peek, I finally convinced Tim Winton to tell me that and I got him on the show to do that because this is really based on the story of his grandparents. But those scenes in the tent, what an incredible woman.
0: Yeah, and I think sometimes when you have a busy family life, you do think, oh, is there room for a tent?
6: Maybe the tent would be more peaceful.
0: Maybe that would
6: away
0: be
6: from all the children.
0: Maybe,
6: yeah,
0: that
6: absolutely
0: would be better. That would be better for everyone. I'm wondering how people can vote, Claire.
6: Yes, let me tell you all. So first of all, I need to tell you that it does not have to be a novel. You can vote for any Australian book, right? It can be fiction, nonfiction, poetry, memoir, a cookbook, Australian Women's Weekly birthday cake book is a big contender for me. And you know, when we say Australian, it can be written by an Australian, it can be about Australia, the author, the illustrator, anyone associated with the book has a meaningful connection with Australia. If you feel it's Australian, you can vote for it. And the way you do that is you head to the Radio National homepage, you look for Top 100 Books, And what we have got up there already on the website is we've got about 1,000 books listed there to help jog your memory. So you can choose from the 1,000 books we have listed on the site. If that's not what you want to vote for, that is okay. You can add in the books you love. You can vote for up to 10 books, but you can only do it one time. So carefully.
0: Responsibility, Claire.
6: Choose carefully, and you need to get your votes in by the 1st of October.
0: And does it matter when the books were published? Can they be 20th century, 19th century books?
6: Absolutely. And okay. I'm really excited about this because we did this books countdown last year on Radio National. And last year we counted down the top books of the 21st century. Mm. So what I'm really excited about on this list is looking back as well and thinking about some of those foundational stories about Australia. You know, what would we be without Snugglepot and Cuddle Pie? What would we be without My Brilliant Career by Stella Miles Franklin? You know, I'd like to go back to some of these stories. What would we be without The Magic Pudding? Stories like that, My Place by Sally Morgan. What do these stories mean to us and how do we remember those? So I'm really looking forward to reaching back. And for me, you know, going back to even things in the 90s, like John Marston and Tomorrow When the War Began, that kind of shaped my teenage years. So all of that is really fun. You can pick any time.
0: I'm thinking about books I had to read at high school, which I didn't appreciate at the time, but like My Brother Jack, now that I'm an older person, when I recognize the power in that book, but I think as a teenager I was a bit impatient with it.
6: It's funny that I do think it's worth keeping an eye on what books will survive having been put on school curriculums right. And children being tortured with them. I mean, Maxine Beneva Clark wrote this incredible memoir called The Hate Race about growing up in Australia in the 1980s. And, you know, she wonders, do people love that book less because they've been forced to study it at school? But, you know, we've had a lot of people talking to me in the last few days about a book called A Fortunate Life by A.B. Facey. Yes. Again, comes out of WA. Yes. And, you know, there's a whole generation of people, probably multiple generations of people who read that at school and it stayed with them forever, you know, so it's just wonderful.
0: It's a real exercise, isn't it? I like you. I have a favourite Australian author and she's written a number of books.
6: Who's that?
0: Charlotte Wood.
6: Oh, my goodness.
0: And I particularly loved Stoneyard Devotional and I think I think I'll find it hard to go beyond that, but it's really making me work and I'm kind of turning over all those brilliant other books that she's read as well, that she's written as well.
6: It's tricky, isn't it? Because I have a world where I could put, you know, 10 Tim Wintons on the list, or I have a world where I could put 10 books by Robin Klein. She was a children's author in the 80s and 90s. There's a world where I could put 10 of her books on my list. You know, I have tried to limit it to one author, per list. But, you know, you can vote however you like. And if you want to go all in on Charlotte Wood, I would support that because she's amazing.
0: And we did speak to Kate Temple earlier, who is an author of children's books, and she wrote the smash hit Bin Chicken series.
6: Of course.
0: So there are all kinds of possibilities out there, aren't they?
6: Oh, yeah, and children's books are totally fine too. One of my votes is going to go to Mem Fox and Julie Vivas's Wilfred Gordon MacDonald Partridge. I know a lot of people will go for Possum Magic, but I'm more of a Wilfred Gordon MacDonald Partridge girl. I read that countless times as a kid, and now as a mum, when I read that to my kid, I still cannot get through it without bursting into tears. Mm. And a book that moves you that much and can do it in, 14 pages? That's amazing.
0: It's extraordinary. That's right. So will there be an on-air countdown? I'm thinking about the hottest 100 Triple J style. Is this RN kind of, you know, it flexes its muscles?
6: This is how we come to party at Radio National. We have a big, big bookish weekend. So on the 17th and 18th of October, we're going to do it over 2 days. We're going to count down the top 100 books. I did this last year. And it was the absolute best fun I have ever had at work because there are tears, there are disagreements. We get the authors on, you know, we get as many of the authors on and they're reacting to it in real time. They don't know where they've come in the list. And, you know, last year the countdown was won by Boy Swallows Universe by Trent Dalton. He and his family had been glued to the radio all weekend and they didn't know until number two was announced that he was going to make it to number one.
0: Am I right in thinking he burst into tears, which is a very Trent Dalton kind of setting?
6: Oh, absolutely. Excellent. He burst into tears.
0: We
6: you know who didn't, though?
0: Who?
6: His daughter,
0: Right.
6: Because she thought that Marcus Susak's The Book Thief was the better book and it should have won. So she was giving him a really hard time, the poor man.
0: Excellent.
6: That book came in as number two last year. So it'll be so interesting to see if history repeats in 2026, because both those books, they're Australian books, they are, of course, able to be entered. So will Trent Dalton go for two for two?
0: Oh, my gosh.
6: Or is someone else
0: going to
6: push
0: possible.
6: Him off the top spot?
0: And will
6: there's
0: daughter,
6: so much to watch.
0: And will his daughter let him enjoy it if he does?
6: I hope so.
0: Excellent. Look, it's been lovely having you on. Thanks so much, Claire.
6: Cheers, Kylie.
0: That's Claire Nichols, host of The Book Show. Oh my gosh, what are you going to vote for? If you want to have a quick chat, we've got a few minutes left today. I'm happy to go all in on a book chat. You can text me on 0487991233 or you can call me on 1300 33 1233.

Mr. Mister and Broken Wings there. We're coming up to news time shortly. It's 5 to 6. Thanks for your texts and your calls today. Michael from Belmont has written in to say, with regard to this Australian books, the top 100 Australian books list that's being compiled by Radio National, which you can vote for. So the voting is now open. I wonder what book you'd like to see at the top of that chart. Maybe you can get your favourite author to take out the top spot. The power lies with you. It's your vote. So head to the Radio National homepage and you can look for top 100 books to cast your vote. The voting opens now. It closes on the 1st of October. Michael says he's going to vote for Richard Flanagan's latest book, Heresies, as his top Australian book. He says he speaks clearest to me about contemporary Australia and our trajectory as a nation. The book isn't on the website list, so I need to add it from scratch. You go for it, Michael. So that's him voting for Richard Flanagan's Heresies. Of course, there's lots to choose from when it comes to Richard Flanagan. That's a non-fiction work, but of course, maybe he's best known for The Narrow Road to the Deep North, that Booker Prize-winning book about Australian prisoners of war. Anyway, whatever you fancy, now's your chance to go to that site and put in your vote for the top 100 Australian books. The book that won last year was Boy Swallows Universe by Trent Dalton. This song featured on the soundtrack of the TV series. Steppin' Out, Joe Jackson.

0: bottom story with ABC News. A man has been shot dead in Sydney's west in what's believed to be another suspected gangland shooting. More from Jean Kennedy.
1: Emergency services were called to a home in Bruce Street in Maryland's west just after 3 o'clock this afternoon after reports of a shooting. They found a man thought to be aged in his 30s with a gunshot wound. A police source has told the ABC it's believed he was shot in the head. He was treated by paramedics but died at the scene. He's yet to be formally identified. A crime scene has been set up and

0: And an investigation is underway with the assistance of the Homicide Squad. It's the second suspected fatal underworld shooting this week.
1: And police have provided further information and say they're investigating whether the shooting was another case of mistaken identity. The victim was shot in the doorway of the home he was visiting but did not live at. Officers say those residents of the home are known to police and have links to organised crime, but they say the victim was not adversely known to police. Victorian police say they believe they've identified all the people who were in the hotel room the night of an alleged sexual assault linked to the Sydney Swans. Olivia Sanders reports.
2: Detectives have spoken with a 26-year-old Randwick man, a 30-year-old Maroubra man, a 25-year-old Randwick man and a 25-year-old Paddington man as the investigation continues into an alleged sexual assault at a Melbourne hotel last month. It's understood several adult entertainers and a number of Sydney Swans players were present. Three women then made a report to police. Authorities say conversations continue with three men also believed to be in the hotel room at the time. They are being treated as witnesses. In a statement, the club reiterated its apologies for the distress the matter has caused, but said it was unable to comment further.
1: Authorities say hopes of finding more survivors among the thousands still missing in the Nepal and Tibet floods are fading. A week after the floods killed at least 1,100 people. Tweon Fitzpatrick reports.
3: Prime Minister Anthony Albanese says the number of Australians missing in the disaster has fallen from 43 to 38 after five were confirmed safe since Tuesday morning. Rescuers are trying to find survivors believed to be trapped inside the tunnels of several hydroelectric plants. Specialised teams from India, China and the United States are involved in the tunnel rescue attempts. Meanwhile, the UN says agencies are very concerned about the growing public health risk from overcrowded shelters, contaminated water and damaged health facilities, particularly for women and children during the monsoon season.
1: The federal government has announced a $600 million package to crack down on drug smuggling between Pacific Islands and Australia. The Prime Minister is in Palau for the Pacific Islands Forum Leaders Meeting, where island nations have spoken about the impact the rise in drug trafficking has had on social cohesion. Anthony Albanese says the funding will help improve coordination between nations, increase surveillance and help train police.
4: We need to ensure that there's greater cooperation between our border services, that exchange of information and intelligence, and more work to stop drugs at their source. It is very much in Australia's interest to work with our Pacific partners.
1: The Royal Australian College of General Practitioners says the state government's decision to continue pill testing at music festivals is a step in the right direction. Following a year-long trial, the state government is funding drug-checking facilities for up to 15 music festivals a year. The college's New South Wales chair, Dr. Rebecca Hoffman, says she'd like to see the program expanded beyond music events.
5: The majority of drug overdoses happen in people's homes. They happen in high schools and at school parties. They happen in everyday locations. They're less commonly going to be at music festivals.
1: Economists say they're expecting strong GDP growth for the rest of the year, boosted by data centre investment to power the nation's AI boom. Australia's economy rose 0.4% in the June quarter and 2.1% over the past year. Ben Yudi is the lead economist for Oxford Economics and says growth in the third and fourth quarter of this year will remain strong.
6: Over the rest of this year, there's a big pipeline of data centre investment that's going to come through. We saw in the business survey last week that there were a number of data centre businesses that were saying they're going to ramp up spending over the next year or so, and a lot of that is going to come through in the second half of 2026.
1: In sport, North Melbourne has parted ways with coach Alistair Clarkson despite having a year left on his contract. Clarkson has coached the side for 4 years, guiding them to 9 wins this year for a 14th place finish. To the weather, isolated showers about the southern and central ranges, slopes and inland plains tomorrow. For Sydney, an overnight low of 17, followed by a sunny day with a top of 27, a sunny day on Friday and 23. It's 6:05.
0: Good evening and welcome to PM. I'm Samantha Donovan, coming to you from the lands of the Wurundjeri people of the Kulin Nation in Melbourne. Tonight, Australian aid arrives in Nepal as the flood disaster death toll continues to rise. Also in Palau, the Prime Minister announces a crackdown on drug trafficking in the Pacific region, and a prominent campaigner calls for social media companies to give users control over what they see online.
7: This means having the option to have a feed filled only with people or hashtags that you intentionally follow. Just like the good old days.
0: We start this evening with the flood catastrophe in Nepal and Tibet. The death toll is now more than 1,100 and nearly 4,000 people are still missing. 38 Australians remain unaccounted for. ABC correspondent Natalie Whiting spoke to me on her way back to Kathmandu.
8: Well, Sam, I've just been in Chitwan for the last couple of days. It's a district that's more than 100 kilometres actually from the disaster zone, but it's actually the area that is seeing the highest number of bodies being recovered, and that's because they're being washed downstream. So we've had Nepali army teams heading out on the water in the river along there collecting the human remains. Just an awful task for them. But when I spoke to them, they were very resolute that they didn't need to rest, that they had to keep going, that it was what they could do to support the population. So I saw them come back from a recovery effort. They'd been out for a few hours and they'd found 10 bodies in that time that they'd then brought up onto the riverbank.
0: And Natalie, how are those bodies then taken care of by the authorities once they've been recovered?
8: Well, obviously, Sam, the biggest issue is trying to identify them. A week on, and there's now more than 1,000 people who have been killed here in Nepal. So it gives you an idea of just the scale of this disaster. And as I say, the fact that these bodies are being washed so far downstream, it is just an incredibly complex operation. But what they're doing is they're taking the bodies to the nearest hospital, and there they are doing DNA tests, collecting DNA samples from the remains. In the early days, they were also taking photos and fingerprints. But unfortunately, at this point, due to decomposition, that's no longer possible. But from the DNA samples, they're all being collected so that these bodies can be buried. There's just simply not enough space in these hospitals to keep all of these bodies. So we are now seeing them be buried in marked graves, as I say, so that they've got the DNA collected, and they will start a process for relatives of missing people to be able to give their own DNA sample so that hopefully they can be matched at some point in the future. But look, obviously that's going to be a huge operation in and of itself. And the Nepali government has said they are requesting international assistance with that DNA testing. But look, I guess the hope there is there that maybe at some point in the future, these bodies can be reclaimed, be cremated or given proper burial rights, and also just offer some closure for all of the incredibly desperate people here who just want answers.
0: Yes, it's an awful situation. Natalie, what's the feeling amongst the authorities in Nepal? Do they think they can find any more people alive?
8: Well, the rescue operations are still continuing, particularly focused on the tunnels that people have probably been hearing about around the hydropower plants. So that is remaining a focus of the rescue operations. And they have had international specialists fly in from both China and India to assist with that. Obviously, it's quite a complex operation. They're digging and blasting to try to get down here, down to those tunnels where they believe more people are trapped. But I mean, look, obviously, we are now a week on from this disaster hitting. So time certainly is of the essence. But yes, look, we're told they're not giving up hope.
0: I know you're in touch with some of the Australians who've flown over to look for their loved ones and friends. How are they holding up?
8: It's incredibly difficult. I mean, it's difficult really to fathom what they're going through. I had one gentleman tell me he just feels helpless. He's trying to get more information. They want to see more searches in some of these really hard hit areas, particularly on the border. Obviously, it's quite difficult to reach into these places, and there are search operations underway, but you know, they want to be seeing more happening, and they're also just desperate for more information. They've called for better coordination between China, Nepal and Australia. But you know, there are quite a few family members who have now flown here to Kathmandu in the hope that they can try to do something or try to get more information. But, you know, that is proving incredibly difficult.
0: From what you're seeing, Natalie, are there deficiencies in the search and rescue operations, or do you feel the authorities are doing all they can?
8: Look, I think questions are being asked among some people on the ground here about whether, you know, there should have been more international assistance earlier. As I say, we are getting to the point where people feel desperate and, you know, are asking questions. But look, I have also had other Nepali people say to

0: that they're happy with the response. I think these questions are being asked and do deserve answers.
1: ABC correspondent Natalie Whiting in Nepal. A Royal Australian Air Force jet has arrived in Kathmandu this afternoon carrying disaster relief supplies. Matt Thistlethwaite is the Assistant Minister for Foreign Affairs and Trade. He told me the goods on the flight were requested by the government of Nepal.
2: They include hygiene kits, food and water supplies, as well as solar lights, and will now be distributed to the search area as quickly as possible.
1: Are you being advised there are going to be some challenges in distribution? We know, for example, so many roads and bridges have been washed away.
2: There certainly will be. The area has been decimated. The roads have been cut off. Telecommunications infrastructure is down. Many of the power stations that supply power to the villages in that area have been destroyed as well. So it's a logistical challenge. Most of it will go in on helicopters, but it's in Kathmandu at the moment. We'll hand it over to the Nepalese authorities and they'll get it into the region as quickly as possible.
1: And were there also some Australian experts on that RAF flight that are going to be helping out as well?
2: Yeah, we've sent 12 Australians to the region who have expertise in rapid response. We've sent some AFP officers and consular officials as well. They're performing a number of roles. They're working with and liaising with the Australian family members who are in Kathmandu, hoping for news of their loved ones, providing them with some comfort and information. And we've got people who are trained in management of these sort of crises who are working with the Nepalese authorities as well. And if further requests are made by the Nepalese government, then we'll certainly strongly consider those and send further personnel if they're required.
1: What other experts and goods do you think Australia could send if they're requested?
2: Well, we offered rescue and survival staff, but that was rejected by the Nepalese government. They thanked us for that offer, but there's 20,000 people who are experts who are trained in this from the Nepalese officials who are working in the region. Nepal, of course, is a popular area for trekking in the Himalayas. It's very dangerous, and they have a lot of well-trained staff and officials who specialise in this sort of work. So we'll continue to assess any requests that we get from our friends in Nepal and provide as much support as we possibly can.
1: One of our correspondents in Kathmandu, Natalie Whiting's just been telling me that some of the Australians there looking for missing loved ones really want the rescuers to be doing more, governments to be doing more to help find those Australians that are missing. Do you feel more can be done there?
2: Our thoughts are certainly with those Australians who are hoping for their loved ones to be returned. And obviously there's quite a bit of distress and anxiety amongst them, and that's why our ambassador in Nepal met with them the other day. He's continuing to work with them to provide them with information updates. We're limited in what we can do because of the danger in getting into the area and the roads being cut off. So we're really working with and relying on the Nepalese authorities, but doing all we can to ensure that they're on the ground to try and relocate those Australians and return them safely to their families.
1: It sounds like the Australian government is speaking a lot to the Nepali government. How does that compare with the amount of information you're getting from the Chinese government relating to the disaster on the Tibetan side of the border?
2: Well, we know that unfortunately there's been 16 deaths on the Tibetan side. There's still 546 people missing, and our officials in Beijing are working very closely with the Chinese government officials to ensure that we're doing everything we can to offer support. We did make an offer to the Chinese government for search and rescue capabilities and other support. Again, we were thanked, but the Chinese authorities indicated that they would handle the situation. So we're doing as much as we possibly can in what is a very, very difficult situation. But predominantly our efforts are going to supporting the location of those Australians, supporting their family members, and providing them with as much information as possible.
1: Matt Thistlethwaite is the Assistant Minister for Foreign Affairs and Trade, and the ABC is supporting the Emergency Action Alliance member charities and their local partners based in Nepal. If you would like to make a donation, just head to abc.net.au/gives. This is PM. I'm Samantha Donovan. You can hear all our programs live or later on ABC Listen. Ahead, Australia invests more than $500 million to stop drug smuggling in the Pacific region. A prominent campaigner is accusing social media companies of worsening Australia's sexual violence crisis. Chanel Kontos campaigns for sexual consent education in schools after she was sexually assaulted as a teenager. And today, in a speech to the National Press Club, she urged the federal government to force companies to give social media users greater control over the content they see. Oliver Gordon has more.
3: After successfully campaigning to have mandatory sexual consent education taught in schools, Chanel Kontos has turned her attention to social media.
4: We're talking about content that promotes the idea that it's okay for men to pressure their partners into sexual acts, which a recent study by Dr. Sarah Meagher found 16% of Australian Gen Z men agree with, or that feminism should be resistant with violence if necessary, which 23% of Australian Gen Z men agree with.
3: Addressing the National Press Club, Ms. Kontos has today continued her push for the federal government to force social media companies to give people back control over what comes up on their feeds.
4: This means having the option to have a feed filled only with people or hashtags that you intentionally follow, just like the good old days.
3: She says returning social media to a place where you'd mainly see content you'd actively chosen to see would protect young people. In particular, young men and boys who are being exposed to the multi-billion dollar manosphere industry and the harmful content it pushes on social media.
4: I've been talking now for about 23 minutes. That's how long it takes for extreme misogynistic content to appear on a boy or man's screen after they've signed up to social media platform. We know boys and young men are not intentionally seeking out this content, but that instead it's being propagated to them again and again.
3: Late last month, tech giant Meta agreed to pay $18 billion after settling a US lawsuit which alleged it had hooked a generation of teens on social media. As part of the settlement, the tech giant agreed to give teens the choice to ditch the algorithm designed to keep them scrolling longer and switch instead to a chronological feed. Digital wellbeing researcher Dr. Joanne Orlando is from the University of Western Sydney.
5: I think if social media companies can do that for young people over in the States, they can probably do it for all of us. So it is a doable thing.
3: While Dr. Orlando supports the push for users to have greater control over their social media algorithms, she hopes parents remember how effective it can be to sit down with kids and go online with them.
5: Then if they're in trouble, and we know social media content can get, you know, pretty bad, then they won't be scared to come to you and talk to you because they know you've been talking a little bit about it. There's a bit of trust there. It's one of the best ideas I can think of if you've got teenagers, just to have these general conversations.
3: The federal government hasn't agreed to an opt-in social media algorithm policy, but Treasurer Jim Chalmers has today addressed the matter.
6: I find it really disturbing, the rubbish that is fed to our kids and to our population more broadly with these algorithms. I'll work with any part of our cabinet and anyone who wants to consider whether we can do better here.
3: The Greens do support an opt-in approach, while Nationals leader Matt Canavan has today suggested young boys' engagement in the so-called manosphere is largely due to what he says is the feminisation of the school curriculum.
7: So I think we've got to have a deep, hard look at why young boys are attracted to this stuff online. It is terrible. It is toxic. The reason, a big reason for that, in my view, is they're sick and tired of getting lectures about how bad men are at school. They're sick and tired of the feminisation of our curriculum. Maybe we should look at getting more male teachers in.
3: As well as continuing to implement its social media ban for under-16s, the federal government is working on a digital duty of care, obliging online platforms to proactively identify and reduce the risk of harm to users and flipping the current system, which mainly relies on users to report harmful content after something has gone wrong. An exposure draft of that legislation is due to be released later this month.
1: Oliver Gordon reporting. The economy is growing faster than the Reserve Bank predicted, according to the latest gross domestic product data. The Australian Bureau of Statistics says

0: All of the data that we'd received in the last week or so had been painting a pretty weak picture. In particular, we knew investment was really weak, trade was pretty weak.
1: Treasurer Jim Chalmers used the figures to talk up the state of the economy.
2: Our annual growth is as strong as the US and much stronger than every other major advanced economy.
1: The Australian Bureau of Statistics says one of the main drivers of growth is the continued investment in the construction of data centres around the country, despite a slight fall when compared with the previous quarter. Here's the Treasurer again.
2: There's volatility in the business investment numbers quarter to quarter, but up 10.5% through the year. That means that business investment is now 12.7% of GDP, which is the highest in a decade.
1: The ABS says the war in the Middle East has weighed on households through higher food and fuel prices, but it's also prompted many to spend more on vehicles, switching to EVs. More broadly, household consumption figures last Thursday showed people are spending 7% more than they were a year ago. That's the fastest rise in 3 years. Inflation data last week also showed prices are continuing to rise, another indicator that the economy is running hot. So if times are tough, how are people on average able to keep spending? AMP Deputy Chief Economist Deanna Messina says that's because their pay is also rising and their jobs have been more or less secure.
3: There are obviously pockets of stress for consumers, those who have taken out loans in recent years that taking a larger share of their income, paying down their loans. But at the same time, their incomes are resilient because we've had actually decent wages growth lately, and the labour markets remain very strong, which means people are employed, they have a job, they can pay for things.
1: HSBC Chief Economist Paul Bloxham says higher than expected economic growth may sound positive, but it's contributing to the persistent problem of inflation.
4: The economy is growing at a rate that is still, I think, in excess of what the economy can actually sustain at the moment. You know, 2.1% GDP growth is above what we would call the economy's speed limit at the moment. And it's being driven by, as you say, consumer spending, even though that may not be that broad-based.
1: Since the Reserve Bank last met, major data releases have shown higher than expected inflation, consumer spending and now economic growth. Three signs that have caused many economists to predict it will hike interest rates again by the end of the year. Paul Bloxham is one of them.
4: They've now got a tricky spot where growth is still a bit too strong, inflation's a bit too high. They've got a policy setting that's actually working to slow the economy down and still a question around whether the current setting is going to actually put enough downward pressure on the economy. But the risk here, of course, is the RBA may have to do some more yet.
1: Deanna Messina agrees.
3: We think that there will be another rate rise before the end of the year, and it's hard to see when a rate cut could come. We had been thinking we'd get one in the second half of next year, but I just think that it's just the environment's too uncertain.
1: The RBA will meet at the end of the month, just before the next major data release. Many economists are predicting there's a chance it'll wait until November for more certainty before it hits borrowers with another interest rate hike.
5: Sean Tarek-Goodwin. At the meeting of Pacific Island leaders in Palau, the Prime Minister has announced that Australia will invest more than $500 million in a scheme to tackle drug smuggling in the region. Experts say drug cartels are using increasingly sophisticated methods to traffic cocaine and methamphetamines destined for Australia. The Pacific nations have now decided to join forces to get intelligence about the operations to police. Alexandra Humphreys filed this report.
6: In the first 5 months of this year, the Australian Federal Police seized 17 tonnes of illicit drugs trafficked into Australia from the Pacific. It's a rapidly growing problem. Only 5 tonnes were seized in the year before.
7: It is very much in Australia's interest to work with our Pacific partners to deal with these illicit crime issues.
6: Prime Minister Anthony Albanese has today announced $600 million in funding for a Pacific scheme designed to tackle the surge of drug smuggling in the region to be spread over several years.
7: This is increasingly an issue in the Pacific. We have rising rates of HIV, rising rates of drug usage as well, and the entry increasingly of criminal elements in the region. And of course, Australia is a destination, tragically, for much of the drug trafficking that seeks to go through the Pacific, with related issues of transnational

0: time.
1: The package announced at the Pacific Islands Forum in Palau includes enhanced aerial surveillance, more training for regional police, and better information sharing.
2: We need to, as well, ensure that there's greater cooperation between our border services, that exchange of information and intelligence that is important, and more work to stop drugs at their source, which of course is coming from South America and Central America in particular through the Pacific to Australia and New Zealand.
1: José Luis Sousa Santos is the head of the Pacific Regional Security Hub with the University of Canterbury in New Zealand.
3: It is definitely one of the main threats to regional security and stability. It has been developing over the past 10 years.
1: And so what do you make of this $600 million announcement that's been made today? How far or how effective might this be at tackling some of this?
3: So over the next 3 years, we should see this $600 million being put into use by building the capacity of the region and the region's law enforcement agencies to be able to respond to this threat. The $600 million will go to fund the Wanga Moana initiative. And from my understanding, it will be to support and to build increased maritime capacity and aerial surveillance, and that is not just manned aircraft. You know, that is everything from supporting the Guardian patrol boats, but also to looking at the drone technology and other ways to be able to identify vessels which are smuggling the drugs through the region.
1: Associate Professor Sousa Santos points out that the funding is an investment in Australia's national security to avoid drug cartels developing undue influence over neighbouring governments.
3: This kind of investment really will have an impact on regional stability. If there wasn't this kind of investment and attention by Australia to partner with the region and really take the lead in supporting these initiatives, the risk, you know, would be that the Pacific region and certain Pacific Island states could possibly in the near future become semi-narco states. That's not saying they'll become narco states, as certain Latin American countries, but definitely countries where transnational syndicates and the cartels will have strong and undue influence over not just civil society or communities, but also government and law enforcement.
1: The Pacific Islands Forum will continue on Thursday with a leaders' retreat.
4: Alexandra Humphreys reporting. Thanks for being with me for PM. I'm Samantha Donovan. The podcast of the full program is available on ABC Listen. And that's where you'll find ABC News Daily with Sam Hawley each weekday morning too. In the latest episode, Sam speaks to an avalanche survivor on the melting Himalayas. John Aull is a mountaineer and scientist who nearly lost his life after falling more than 20 metres down an icy crevasse while researching how quickly the Himalayas are melting. PM will be back at the same time tomorrow. Good night.

0: Adam Storey with ABC News. A man has been shot dead in Sydney's west in what's believed to be another suspected gangland shooting. More from Jean Kennedy.
1: Emergency services were called to a home in Bruce Street in Maryland's west just after 3 o'clock this afternoon after reports of a shooting. They found a man thought to be aged in his 30s with a gunshot wound. A police source has told the ABC it's believed he was shot in the head. He was treated by paramedics but died at the scene. He's yet to be formally identified. A crime scene has been set up and an investigation is underway with the assistance of the homicide squad. It's the second suspected fatal underworld shooting this week.
0: A Royal Australian Air Force jet carrying supplies to assist disaster-ravaged Nepal has touched down in Kathmandu. 12 Australian personnel with rapid response expertise have also been deployed to the region as part of the federal government's broader response to the catastrophe. Assistant Foreign Minister Matt Thistlethwaite says most of the supplies will be distributed to the disaster zone via helicopter.
2: The plane that's landed has supplies that were requested by the Nepalese government. They include hygiene kits, food and water supplies, as well as solar lights, and will now be distributed to

0: the search area as quickly as possible.
1: Climate change, regional security and the fight against the drug trade have dominated the Pacific Islands Forum in Palau. Here's Foreign Affairs reporter Stephen Jedgetts.
2: Leaders have endorsed a new security initiative designed to improve police coordination and surveillance in the Pacific as the region tries to crack down on the booming narcotics trade. Australia has pledged $600 million to the plan. Meanwhile, Vanuatu's climate change minister has again taken aim at Australia for approving new coal and gas projects as a new UN report warns the world is on track to breach the 1.5 degree temperature increase at the heart of the Paris Agreement. Stephen Jedgetts, ABC News, Palau.
1: Economists say the economy has enough momentum to keep growing through the rest of the year, but that resilience could also keep inflation pressures elevated. The economy expanded 0.4% in the June quarter and 2.1% over the year, helped by strong investment in data centres supporting the AI boom. AMP Deputy Chief Economist Deanna Messina says solid wage growth and a strong labour market are helping households withstand higher borrowing costs.
3: There are obviously pockets of stress for consumers. Those who have taken out loans in recent years are taking a larger share of their income, paying down their loans. But at the same time, their incomes are resilient because we've had actually decent wage growth lately and the labour markets remain very strong, which means people are employed, they have a job, they can pay for things.
1: Israel has expanded its presence in the areas it occupies in Lebanon South despite signing a ceasefire deal mandating a gradual withdrawal. The BBC's Hugo Bashagi reports.
4: As we travelled along the border, we saw intense movement of Israeli soldiers in residential buildings that were being used by them. Entire villages have been flattened by Israel, and tens of thousands of people don't know when or if they will be able to return. Israel says it wants to create what it describes as a security zone to protect its communities from rockets and drones launched by the Iranian-backed militia Hezbollah. The Israeli military rejected claims that it was deliberately destroying communities, saying that it was targeting infrastructure used by the group.
1: The man accused of fatally shooting the US conservative activist Charlie Kirk on a Utah campus last year has pleaded not guilty. Tyler Robinson's plea comes after the judge said the suspect should face trial on capital murder charges and prosecutors could seek the death penalty. The 23-year-old defendant turned himself in a day after the shooting, and his lawyers have not offered alternative theories for Kirk's death. Tyler Robinson's attorney, Stacey Visser, says the shooting didn't fit the criteria.
5: There is one shot, there is one bullet, there is one victim. There is no temporal relationship for this court to evaluate. This factor is not met. There were no actual threats by the assailant to the third party.
1: A new NRL club, the Perth Bears, have unveiled another signing ahead of their debut season next year. The Bears have recruited Canterbury winger Jonathan Sua on a three-year deal. The 22-year-old has played just six games for the Bulldogs this season and struggled to break into the first team after making his debut in 2024. The Bears kick off their season in 2027 and have already filled 27 spots in the squad of 30, but the club is still yet to sign a high-profile or marquee player. Isolated showers about the southern and central ranges, slopes and inland plains tomorrow. For Sydney, an overnight low of 17, followed by a sunny day with a top of 27. A sunny day on Friday, 23, and then a sunny but windy day Saturday with a top of 30. That's ABC News at 25 to 7.
6: Can you hear that? That's the sound of the earth humming. The sound was discovered decades ago, but the cause has remained a mystery for years until now. And on Australia Wide, we hear how 80 years ago, hundreds of Aboriginal stockmen and women walked off stations in the Pilbara and WA after years of unfair working conditions. A chance discovery of photos in a box in an attic has brought the history to life.
7: I was up in the attic and we didn't actually have any furniture to sit on, so I was lying on the ground trying to watch the TV, and then I saw this box of slides. I pulled the box out and there's heaps of them. There's, you know, heaps of all those old people, heaps of pictures of the strike. And I immediately texted Darren and said, I found them. So that was really exciting.
6: I'm Sinead Mangan in Perth and this is Australia Wide, coming to you from Wadja country. The last decade has seen drones with high-definition cameras move from futuristic devices to a tool in many a photographer's arsenal. But after reports of amateur drone pilots taking safety risks at events, authorities are reminding all drone users to brush up on the rules to avoid causing a serious accident. Lachlan Ford has this story.
8: Everything in a helicopter is really finely balanced and balanced purposefully like that. So you change that balance even just the tiniest little bit and that could easily result in an accident as well.
9: Winton helicopter pilot Kate de Koning loves to share the free feeling of soaring over the Queensland outback. But whether she's showing her passengers an aerial view of the Age of Dinosaurs Museum or the Boulia camel races, she knows the importance of being aware of the surroundings.
8: It's pretty normal for us to do in excess of 20 scenics just in one day for the camel races, which is good. It means people are getting into it, but it also means there's a lot of air movement. Plus, there's also other air traffic in the area as well.
9: And in a loud helicopter, it's not easy to hear other things in the air around you, like drones.
8: Any professional drone pilot will always come to me and say, hey, look, this is what I want to do. Can we fit in with you? What are you up to? And I'll just say, yeah, all good. I'll stay on the ground for the next 20 minutes.
9: It's the drone pilots who don't communicate that worry her most. Ms. de Koning remembers one close encounter at last year's races.
8: I had just put the helicopter on the ground and I was about to start the shutdown process and I looked up and there was a drone flying above my blades and they were still spinning. It might have been 2 to 3 metres above my blades. It just made me so angry because that just meant that they were definitely flying around while I was coming into land, which made me so nervous. One little thing like that, even, you know, hitting a small bird with your blades might not completely disable the helicopter, but it definitely means that helicopter's now grounded until an engineer can inspect it and have it go over it with a fine-tooth comb and then it either suitable or not suitable to fly.
9: After working at this year's Winton Camel Races, photographer Anne Britton shared her concerns about an unpermitted drone to social media.
10: The drone was basically there at the same level as the crowd. And I'm like, oh, that is so cheeky. One, you shouldn't be there, and one, you shouldn't be that low or that close to people. And obviously you haven't got permission to be flying that.
9: Concerns surrounding amateur drone use don't stop at safety issues at camel races. There's a risk of delaying a life-saving emergency response.
11: Any drone that could strike a crewed aircraft could potentially be a tragic event, which could bring a crewed aircraft down if there was a collision with a drone.
9: Queensland Fire Department Acting Superintendent Cameron Herbert says aircraft have to be grounded when a drone is spotted filming fires.
11: You know, during an emergency incident that we need clear airspace, particularly in bushfire season coming up, we just would request that all amateur drone operators just stay away from emergency services incidents, whether it be a large bushfire, a smaller incident around structure fires, even road traffic crashes.
9: It's piloting behaviour like this that Steve Creedy, a spokesperson for the Civil Aviation Safety Authority, says is a big no-no for unlicensed pilots.
12: If you are you have a recreational drone, which is, several million people these days, you really cannot fly it over gatherings of people. And that runs from rock concerts to camel races. And you can't do it under any circumstances. In fact, you shouldn't even take your drone to the event.
9: He says while smaller, uncontrolled airports in small towns didn't have the exclusion zones of bigger airports, it's still the responsibility of drone pilots to look for aircraft.
12: If you become aware of an crewed aircraft nearby, you have to move away and land your drone as quickly as you can and as safely as you can.
9: While drones are readily available at tech stores and toy shops, CASA classifies drones as aircraft, and all users are expected to understand the regulations.
12: If one of them fell on you and landed on your head, I think you would not think of it as a toy.
6: Civil Aviation Safety Authority spokesperson Steve Creedy, finishing that story from Lachlan Ford. Australia's exploration sector is going from strength to strength, with high gold prices driving investment in the gold exploration sector to an all-time high. As Tara de Landgraft explains, the mining industry is bracing itself for the boom.
13: The Australian exploration sector is riding high. This week, the nation's Bureau of Statistics reported that mineral exploration spending was $1.14 billion for

0: the June quarter, and that flurry of activity is being felt on the ground. For Kalgoorlie-based drilling company Top Drill, the demand for rigs has meant they're now working double shifts.
1: We're seeing the flow-on effects from Trump's behaviours and the gold price boom. So it's something that's real. We're seeing demand for outstripping our supply, so we're having to get innovative. So we're double shifting RC rigs, which historically haven't been performed, and that is part of the reason for the growth for our business.
0: That's Top Drill boss Tim Topham. The Association of Mining and Exploration Companies is also concerned about the changes to capital gains tax impacting the exploration sector. But Chief Executive Warren Pearce says for now, money is still flowing into the sector.
2: It's been a good period for explorers in Australia. Capital finally came rushing back to the exploration industry sort of late last year. You sort of saw a lot of companies be able to step out, raise good capital through October, November and early into this year, and that's helped fill pockets. Essentially, that means that we're cashed up to actually undertake the exploration programs that will run for the next 18 months, 2 years. And that's a good place to be.
0: AMEX Warren Pearce. Well, the flurry of exploration activity comes as the Australian dollar gold price surpassed $7,000 an ounce for the first time earlier this year. So it's no surprise that much of the current drilling is in the gold space. The Australian Bureau of Statistics has reported that in the June quarter, gold exploration recorded the largest rise, up 23% to $565 million. A move that Shou Kai Fan, global head of central banks and head of Asia Pacific at the World Gold Council, says is great news for the sector's future.
3: I think it's really important. You know, the fact that gold has now become the number two largest export for Australia really reinforces the contribution of gold to Australia's economy, to jobs in Australia as well. It's the first time in multiple decades that gold has been in this position. And of course, it really resonates with the long history and legacy of gold in this country as well. So much of Australia is built on gold mining. So I think continuing to look for more gold deposits and resources is definitely a plus. It's also good because Australia is a very well-trusted source of gold. There's been a lot more focus on the provenance and how gold has been sourced, you know, whether it's been sourced responsibly. Australia has a stellar reputation in terms of its gold mining industry. So I think that there is definitely a plus to gold coming from Australia. So more of it would be better.
0: Shou Kai Fan from the World Gold Council. Well, many of the nation's gold explorers raised money back when the prices were high, early in 2026. And that means for now, their bank accounts are pretty healthy and drilling can continue, as market analyst Paul Howard from Canaccord explains.
4: I mean, certainly, look, the gold guys were smart. They raised capital in sort of beginning of the year, January, February, when the market was really buoyant. And they're excited now because they, you know, they might have come off a little bit, but they're still well funded. Like if I'm running an explorer, I'm not looking at my share price every day. That's sort of, if I've got good cash in the bank, it allows me to do my work.
0: For companies like Minerals 260, who are developing a gold mine west of Kalgoorlie and exploring for copper and gold near Moora, the current market strength is encouraging. Managing Director Luke McFadden says good exploration is what drives great projects, and that means wealth for the nation.
5: I mean, we bought 2.3 million ounces and now it's 6.2 million ounce resource 15 months later. That's all through exploration. We've also been quite aggressive in the acquisition of tenements around Coolgardie too, so we've acquired about 1,000 square kilometres of exploration ground. And that's where we'll be exploring over the next 12 months too. Exploration in this part of the world is fantastic because it's historically mined. There's a lot of old pits around that we can go and drill. So we do see there's a lot of potential for further discovery.
0: Minerals 260 Managing Director Luke McFadden speaking to our reporter Tara Delancraft.
6: ABC Australia Wide.
0: An unexpected find in a Perth attic has opened a door from past to present, shining a light on an unsung chapter of Australian history. In 1946, about 800 Aboriginal workers walked off pastoral stations in WA's north to protest poor wages and brutally unfair conditions. It was Australia's longest strike, and many of the participants refused to ever return to their jobs. Instead, they set up mining cooperatives and a pearl shell farm to carve out a living in an Australia that still didn't recognise Aboriginal people as citizens. Enter John Wilson, a young anthropologist who stayed in the Palabra strike camps during the 1950s and 60s. Alistair Bates has this story.

0: sure.
1: It had been a long day clearing out her parents' attic when Boo Wilson made a remarkable discovery.
0: Oh, here we go. Oh, wow.
2: Pulled the box out and there's heaps of them. There's, you know, heaps of all those old people, heaps of pictures of the strike. And I immediately texted Darren and said, I found them. So that was really exciting.
1: Neatly lining the container were dozens of film slides, and if you were to hold them up to the light, you might glimpse tiny figures toiling in red earth underneath cloudless blue skies.
0: Oh my God, I can't believe there's more.
1: They were taken by Boo's father, John.
2: It was obviously a very key part of his development as an anthropologist. His exposure to the strike camps and what it was that they were trying to achieve, having walked off the stations in 1946. And he was fascinated by the way that they actually organised themselves in, you know, with doing artisanal mining and shelling camps and so on, and made very close connections with people there.
1: The lucky find has gone from a dusty attic to gallery walls, putting the snapshots of life in strike camps in Western Australia's north on public display for the very first time.
3: These photographs are of the Pilbara strikers, a group of people who walked off cattle stations in the northwest of Australia in 1946, and they didn't go back for 2.5 decades.
1: That's University of WA professor Darren Jorgensen.
3: And instead, they lived independently and they largely made a living from mining. So these photographs are of the mining camps that they ran all over the northwest, way before the mining boom took off in the 1970s in Western Australia. And the photographs have just come to light and they bring to life this much neglected and little known part of Australian history.
4: Picture of Dad there.
1: But for curator and Yamal woman Ursula Wilson, the significance runs deeper. Their family photos.
4: Looking at the pictures was a bit emotional, just thinking about the old people that has passed and also for my dad at his age now. He's in his 90s and just being proud at the moment. We could see that they are very hardworking people, and you know, it was a tough time at the time, and they endured a lot. And for us younger generation to be thankful and grateful that we now have a better life because of the old people.
1: Here's UWA's Darren Jorgensen again.
3: Well, John Wilson was also a kind of a painter, like an amateur painter during the 1950s. And so all the photographs show not only his really good eye for composition because he was a painter, but they also show a certain intimacy with the strikers. It's as if he isn't there. Like, they're all really naturalistic. There's no one looking at him uncertainly or looking awkward. He's very comfortable with the strikers, and you can see that he's on the ground. He's out hunting kangaroos with them, talking with people, you know, taking part in the life of the strikers, and you can see that intimacy in the images as well. We all know Vincent Langari, and we all know the story of the Gurindji walk-off simply because of that one amazing Mervyn Bishop photograph of the Prime Minister Whitlam pouring sand into Vincent Langari's hands. There's a couple of pictures here that have the same iconic value. One of them is of Captain Wilson about to lift an air compressor in the middle of a kind of a mining site with a beautiful kind of landscape behind him. It's a great working image. It's an image of social realism, and I think that image is at least as good as the Vincent Langari picture. So our hope is some of these images will strike the Australian unconscious and make them more aware of the strike, make them more aware of this history, and make it just as famous as the Gurindji walk-off.
1: Some 7 decades later, the man in the exhibition centrepiece still lives in the Pilbara. The ABC found Captain Wilson at a Roeburn nursing home, and when he was handed the decades-old portrait of himself and a mate, his face lit up with recognition.
5: My friend.
4: Yeah.
5: He's my friend.
4: He would have been your workmate.
1: His other daughter, Sharon, says she's proud of her father's legacy.
4: It just takes me back to seeing how hard he'd been working. He, him and my mum separated when I

0: would have been about six, he took me in. So he was a father and a mother figure to me. And he was a very hard-working man. Knowing what he'd been through, very emotional and proud, you know, proud that he's come a long way.
1: Strike camps. The photographs of John Wilson opened at the Lawrence Wilson Art Gallery in Perth today. And Captain Wilson made the more than 1,500-kilometre journey south to see his photo take a place of honour.
2: Alistair Bates reporting there from the Pilbara in Western Australia. You would never know it, but every day the earth is quietly humming. The sound was discovered decades ago, but the cause has remained a mystery for years. Now scientists believe the hum could be related to ocean waves, and they've managed to record it. Chris Lewis has the story.
3: Amongst the constant noise of traffic and suburbia, the earth is quietly humming away. It's an ultra-low frequency vibration and was first detected back in the 1960s. And usually, it's undetectable to the human ear. But armed with the recordings from 30 seismic stations around the world, University of Melbourne's Earthquake Research Group and planet scientist Rowan Byrne has sped it up so we can hear just what the Earth sounds like. It's very faint, but helping to provide some contrast. Mr. Byrne says something just happened to bump into the recording.
4: Immediately, I saw that there was some big signal at the beginning here, and I didn't really know what had caused it. But then I noticed the shape. I could tell in that moment it was definitely an earthquake. And it was a pretty big one.
3: But what exactly is making the hum? Adam Pascal is a chief scientist at the Seismology Research Centre in Melbourne and says it's widely believed it's caused by the pressure of swells in the ocean.
5: So it's a signal, a seismic signal, a very small vibration that can be picked up by seismometers, and it seems to be very regular.
3: He says it's a new idea that needs to be researched more.
5: So something that really hasn't been clearly explained. The latest paper that's been published in Nature confirmed that as their theory of why this is happening. It's these fluid reservoirs in the shallow crust that's interacting with these ocean swells, causing this mysterious signal.
3: And it's not the first time scientists have detected a strange, persistent vibration travelling through the planet.
5: So there was this mysterious signal that was generated, regular pulse that was occurring, and nobody knew what the source was. It didn't look like an earthquake, but it had the same sort of decay and signal as an earthquake.
3: Turns out it was due to a landslide in a Greenland fjord. It created a 200-metre-high wave that sloshed back and forth like water in a bathtub. Sea waves generate many different frequencies, and each is unique. Rowan Byrne describes it like an orchestra warming up, and each instrument is playing its own notes. And the idea that something as simple as an ocean wave sending vibrations through the entire planet gives Mr. Byrne a new perspective on the sound of the sea.
4: So Earth is in effect like a vast and incredibly complex instrument, constantly being struck, shaken, set ringing by the forces acting upon it.
3: His team are so intrigued by the hum, they plan to investigate its origins further.
2: And thanks to Chris Lewis for that story. It might be years away, but the gardening effort to deck southwest Queensland in green and gold in time for the 2032 Brisbane Olympics is already underway. Many varieties of wattle are native to Queensland, which for your pub quizzes is Australia's floral emblem. A Queensland gardening group wants to see even more green and gold when the world arrives for the Olympics. So they're looking to plant wattles right across the southeast corner of Queensland. Jackie McLaren has this story.
6: So my name's Mike Gilmore, and I'm president of the Queensland Wattle Association in Queensland here. Wattle is our national floral emblem. It is the green and gold. It's emblazoned on our coat of arms. It's just, yeah, and it's got a lot of history and heritage associated with not only Queensland, but Australia more broadly. And, yeah, we should be as proud of our floral emblem as the Canadians are of their maple leaf, as the Kiwis are of the silver fern.
7: Project Brisbane Gold is a push to plant thousands of native wattles ahead of the 2032 Olympic and Paralympic Games.
6: It has two objectives in it. One is to ensure that we're going to plant more wattles around Queensland, particularly southeast Queensland, around the facilities where the Olympic Games are going to be held, on our road verges, in our gardens, in residential gardens, on decks, just so that we've got green and gold on our streets, around the facilities, to welcome the athletes and the visitors to Brisbane during that last week of July, first week of August. And guess what's going to be blooming then? The model! Yay!
7: But there's a catch. Growing takes time.
6: Probably a tree like this would take about 6 or 7 years, but it's at 5 years, it's going to be really two-thirds or maybe a bit more of the size, so with ample blossom on it. So it'll still be very, very attractive. Models only have a short life in the main, kind of some 10 years, maybe 15 years. So holding off planting them until now just ensures we get the best of them and a multitude of varieties, welcoming people to the Olympic Games.
7: Some seeds have travelled hundreds of kilometres, thousands.
8: And Gibbons. We're about 3 kilometres out of Miles, the town of Miles, on the Roma side. And we are right on the Dogwood Creek. Our property has the Dogwood Creek as our boundary. I think I must have seen an ad, or maybe Mike Gilmore came out to Mile Park when he told me about he was in charge of the Wattle Association. I said, well, you should come and see our wattles. And he did. He came out. And he looked at all the varieties we've got.
7: How many wattle trees have you got on your property?
8: But should I say hundreds or maybe thousands? Probably hundreds. Lots. They're lots. They come up. They're endemic to this place and they just come up everywhere.
7: And Anne, tell me, so how many seeds have you donated to the Queensland Wattle Association?
8: Well, again, I haven't counted, but there'd be thousands, because if you haven't seen a seed, you know what a sesame seed looks like? It's that size, but it's black. They're little black. They look like sesame seeds, but they're a little bit harder.
7: How would it make you feel to see your seeds blossom across Queensland for 2032?
8: Well, of course, we'd love it. I'd love it, and we'd love it. Anyone that knows that wattle seeds have been donated by this area, I guess. But, well, you know, Ted and I, we're passionate Australians and passionate Queenslanders, and we love the green and gold, so it's very special.
7: The decision is ultimately up to game organisers. So for now, what'll be, will be.
6: In Australia, last count that I've read is 1,075. And they grow in the tropics, they grow in the alpine regions, they grow in the arid regions, and just along the coast, just everywhere in Australia. And it's probably one of the main reasons the wattle might have been chosen to be our national floral emblem.
7: So what specific wattle are you hoping to plant for our games here?
6: Oh, there's probably three in the southeast Queensland where all the facilities are going to be. And one is this lovely wattle here, which is the Brisbane Golden Wattle, Acacia fimbriata. It's the floral emblem of the Brisbane City Council. So that's one, and it will be blooming just in that last week of July, first week of August. But we've also got the Queensland Silver Wattle, and we've got the Zigzag Wattle. They're three that will be blooming pretty close to the Olympic Games.
2: What a great story. Mike Gilmore, President of the Queensland Wattle Association, ending that report there from Jackie McLaren. And that is Australia-wide for today. I'm Sinead Mangan. Lovely to have your company as always. Cheerio.

0: Adam Storey with ABC News. Police say a man shot dead in the doorway of a Western Sydney home this afternoon may be another case of mistaken identity. The man, aged in his 40s, was visiting a Maryland's home just after three when he was shot and died at the scene. Police say those who live at the home are well known to police and have links to organised crime. The victim arrived at the home with a resident who lives there and two young children. But Police Superintendent Simon Glasser says the victim was not on the radar of police and has no known criminal record.
1: The victim has no links to organised crime that we are aware of. However, he is associated with people that reside at this address. It's very early on in the investigation. However, tragically, that is a possibility that the wrong person has been shot by these offenders.
0: Economists say stronger than expected inflation, resilient consumer spending and solid economic growth are all pointing to the risk of another interest rate rise. The economy grew 2.1% over the year, adding to evidence that demand may still be running too strongly for inflation to fall comfortably. The HSBC chief economist Paul Bloxham says the Reserve Bank is in a difficult position.
2: They've now got a tricky spot where growth is still a bit too strong, inflation's a bit too high. They've got a policy setting

0: that's actually working to slow the economy down, and still a question around whether the current setting is going to actually put enough downward pressure on the economy. But the risk here, of course, is the RBA may have to do some more yet.
1: Victorian police believe they've identified all the people who were in the hotel room the night of an alleged sexual assault linked to the Sydney Swans. Olivia Sanders reports.
2: Detectives have spoken with a 26-year-old Randwick man, a 30-year-old Maroubra man, a 25-year-old Randwick man and a 25-year-old Paddington man as the investigation continues into an alleged sexual assault at a Melbourne hotel last month. It's understood several adult entertainers and a number of Sydney Swans players were present. Three women then made a report to police. Authorities say conversations continue with three men also believed to be in the hotel room at the time. They are being treated as witnesses. In a statement, the club reiterated its apologies for the distress the matter has caused, but said it was unable to comment further.
1: An external investigation has found Telstra had insufficient engineering expertise on hand at the time of its nationwide outage in July. Millions of Australians were without access for around 12 hours on the 8th of July, while a further 8 missed 000 calls have been attributed to the outage. The report by Technology Audit Partners has found the outage occurred because Telstra had not given the priority that a critical network capability requires, and the two senior engineers were on mandatory stand down when the problem was identified, with insufficient knowledgeable staff on hand. CEO Vicky Brady says Telstra takes the report's findings seriously.
3: We know trust is earned through what we do next. That is why our commitment is not just to address the cause of this outage, but to use what we have learned to make Telstra stronger, more resilient and more reliable for our customers.
1: There are fears of a return to full-scale war in the Middle East, with the US carrying out a barrage of airstrikes on Iranian targets. In response, Iran has launched strikes on US targets in Jordan, Bahrain and Iraq, as Middle East correspondent Matthew Doran reports.
4: We're seeing some figures coming through being reported by Iranian state media in the last short while. They are saying that at least 12 people were killed in US strikes on Iran across three different locations there, and separate attacks in a different part of Iran left at least 5 people killed, including what's believed to be a child, when shrapnel was recorded hitting people at a wedding there as well. At the Iranian Foreign Ministry condemning that attack by the United States, the US not yet commenting on that. But of course, we have seen this Iranian retaliation once more across the region.
1: Ukraine's President Volodymyr Zelensky has warned airlines and insurance companies that the presence of Ukrainian drones has made Russian skies dangerous to use and they're effectively closed. Mr. Zelensky says Ukraine poses no threat to civil aviation, but says there will be drones in Russia's skies and due notice must be taken. Moscow's latest strike killed 12 people in the sixth straight day of intense assaults on Kiev. Ukraine has responded with frequent drone strikes on Russian targets, many associated with the country's oil industry as well as retail sites. Meanwhile, the European Union and several individual member states have summoned Russia's embassy officials over an attempted drone attack at Leipzig Airport last month. Germany says it's concluded that Russia was responsible for the incident and ordered a series of measures, including the closure of a consulate. Isolated showers about the southern and central Ranger slopes and inland plains tomorrow. For Sydney, a sunny day with a top of 27, sunny on Friday and 23. 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
7: Hello and a very warm welcome to you if you've just joined us. This is Evenings and it's Wednesday, the 2nd of September. Just to let you know, in Casula in Sydney on the M5 motorway westbound, there's been a car accident. There's very heavy traffic conditions. Expect significant delays. The off-ramp is closed in a westbound direction due to that car accident. So that's Casula. on the M5 motorway westbound. I'll say it correctly one day. Coming up, being a Wednesday, in an hour's time, we play What Would You Do Wednesday? And tonight, the scenario really is around age gap romances. There's a new film starring Richard Gere, and it's coming out soon, called Asymmetry. It's got tongues wagging because Richard Gere plays a 70-year-old-something author, and his love interest is a 20-something.

0: year-old editorial assistant. 70 plays 20. Is that age gap just too much? What is a more appropriate age gap? And does it matter if people fall in love? Does it matter what their ages are? What would you do if that was your daughter? Is the question after 8 o'clock. Join me for that. Right now, though, it's time for the quiz. 1-300-222-702 is the number to play. You can play along on the text line if you like, 0467-922-702. But to win the fridge magnet, you've got to be brave. Pick up the phone. First caller wins a book. And the question I'm asking you tonight is, what's your best life hack? There's so many of them, and we love them all. There's a really great little one today about how to manage your household plants in the spring. You know how you get all those little bugs, insects, even eggs laid on the underside of the plant's leaves? Well, the hack is to get yourself a lint roller to pick up any of those eggs or little bugs that have planted themselves on the inside of your leaf. Now, that's nifty, isn't it? I guess the greatest life hack really of all time is the doona. You can do away with the top sheet and your blankets, and you've just got one doona that you can flip open or flip closed when you get out of the bed. What is the greatest life hack that you have found that saves you a bit of extra time and effort? Yeah, and that you're prepared to share. Let us know, 1-300-222-702. We'll check the weather and we'll get into it. You are in Canberra, 17 is the top, early showers tomorrow morning. Newcastle going for 29 tomorrow, a mostly sunny day ahead. Sunny for Wollongong at 24, for Sydney 27 is the top. And sunny, Cowra a shower or two at 19, Lismore 30 degrees tomorrow and a sunny day. Eden 23 a possible shower and Young, showers easing throughout the day and a top temperature of 17.
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0: Yeah, have you got a life hack that you're happy to share? Something to make life a little bit easier, save a bit of time, save a bit of effort, even money. You know, like you have a shower and you clean the shower whilst you're showering. That's a good life hack, isn't it? That's been shared on this show before. What can you share to help us all out? 1-300-222-702. Let's go to Felix in Canberra. Hello, Felix.
2: Hello.
0: Hi, welcome. Welcome back, Felix. You've won a book as our first caller, so congratulations.
2: Woohoo!
0: Yeah. Woohoo! What's your life hack? What will you share with us, Felix?
2: So I just worked this out today. So I went into the kitchen, turned the tap on, put my mouth under it, went to the fridge, got some cordial, put a bit in my mouth and swished it around. So
0: no need for a cup. No washing up required. How do you serve drinks to friends, though, Felix?
2: I don't really.
0: No. No friends invited over. I don't want any cordial coming out of your mouth into mine, Felix. That's a very good hack. I like that a lot. So you worked that out today?
2: Yeah, like 2 or 3 hours ago.
0: Right, after school. Very good. Here's a famous voice. I'm going to play it for you. And I'm hoping that you can identify who this actor is.
3: No, because if you're a lover, you got to be a fighter. Because if you don't fight for your love, what kind of love do you have? No, I'm kidding.
0: American, who might that be? I'll play it for you again.
3: No, because if you're a lover, you got to be a fighter. Because if you don't fight for your love, what kind of love do you have? No, I'm kidding.
2: Yeah, just gotta.
0: Oh, you're letting the horses in.
2: Do you know the answer, Mum? What's the question? Could you please play it again?
0: Okay, Mum, take a listen.
3: No, because if you're a lover, you gotta be a fighter. Because if you don't fight for your love, what kind of love do you have? No, I'm kidding.
0: Often plays funny roles, if that's a hint.
2: Oh.
0: Got a good sense of humour. He's been

0: Well, he's been in a lot of famous films. One involving Bell's Beach.
1: Oh.
0: One set for a bit. There's a scene, a famous scene from set at Bell's Beach, Australia.
2: My dad says something Klein.
0: Something Klein? Kevin Klein? Not Kevin Klein. Sorry for that, Felix. Hey, you've been a great sport, though. Thank you for your life hack.
2: Nice.
0: You've won a book, so don't go anywhere. We'll get your details and send it out. 1-300-222-702. Who knows this actor?
3: No, because if you're a lover, you got to be a fighter. Because if you don't fight for your love, what kind of love do you have? No, I'm kidding.
0: Anyone know? John in Randwick. Hello, John.
4: Hi, how you doing?
0: I'm really well. Any ideas who that actor is?
4: I'm pretty sure that's Keanu Reeves.
0: Yeah, Keanu Reeves, it is. I was trying to give the hint of Point Break very, very badly.
4: I saw that interview.
0: I don't even know if they actually filmed that at Bell's Beach, but it was meant to be set in Bell's Beach,
4: wasn't.
0: Australia.
4: It definitely wasn't.
0: Definitely wasn't, no. What's your life hack, John?
4: It's not so much a trick or anything, but it's like if you've got a problem coming up, deal with it as soon as you can before it gets too big.
0: Oh, that's a good one. Just knock it on the head.
4: Yes, because it makes life easier that way. Even as unappealing as it may be, it's going to be better in the long run.
0: Although, you know, my partner taught me this. If you've got a tricky email to send to someone, don't send it straight away. Sleep on it. You can draft it, but do not send it. Sleep on it. Wake up the next morning and reread it and make a decision whether you want to send that or not.
4: And if you've got someone you trust, get them to read it as well.
0: Just don't do the reply all.
4: No, absolutely not.
0: No, that's a good life hack to learn. Don't never reply all unless you've double checked. Here's a news question for you, John. Chris Minns, the New South Wales Premier, is currently in which country?
4: I didn't see that. I was clearly not watching the news when I saw Keanu Reeves, was I? I will guess Australia.
0: Is Chris Minns currently in Australia? He's not. Sorry, John.
4: Have a good night.
0: You too. 1-300-222-702. Anyone know where Chris Minns is? He's not in Sydney. He's not even in Australia. He's somewhere overseas. Where might he be? 1-300-222-702. Let's go to Luke in Canberra. Hello, Luke.
5: Hi, how you going?
0: I'm very well. Have you got a life hack that you can share?
5: I was trying to think about that. The only one I could come up with was you can cook any vegetable in the microwave in 2 minutes.
0: You can cook any vegetable in the microwave in 2 minutes.
5: Yep, and it'll be delicious. Just wash it first.
0: And it will be delicious, do you promise?
5: Yeah, just wash it.
0: Just wash it?
5: Yeah, wash it. But ideally like broccolini, like a green vegetable.
0: Yeah.
5: Just wash it and then, you know, cut it in the like sizes that you like. Leave it in like a ceramic bowl. Chuck a plate on top, microwave it for 2 minutes.
0: Are you a chef, Luke?
5: I am.
0: Do you cook only vegetables in the microwave or do you put everything in there?
5: Only really vegetables.
0: Right. Okay. You can cook eggs in the microwave.
5: Yeah, I've done that.
0: Yeah. Where is Chris Minns? Which country?
5: Is he in India?
0: He is. Yeah, he's in India. Well done. Was that a guess?
5: Yeah.
0: Yeah, well done.
5: I was about to say Asia, and I thought, maybe India.
0: that's very good. Well done. This is a multiple choice.
6: Multiple choice.
0: The Great Fire of London, which destroyed 80% of London, it happened on this day. What was the year? Was it in 1666, 1777, or 1888, the Great Fire of London?
2: 1666.
0: 1666, you're right. Here's the song. I'm looking for the name of this song and the artist.
1: As they grow restless, longing for some solitary company.
2: Toto Africa.
0: Say again?
2: Toto Africa.
0: Toto Africa, yes it is.

0: microwave, Luke. Well done. Here's a news question. Can you name the former British Prime Minister who has stepped down officially as an MP today?
1: You got me there. I know he's based, but I can't think of his name.
0: That's all right. Is it a pass?
1: Just trying to think of his. I know the guy. He's tall, dark.
0: Tall, dark, and handsome.
1: I know.
0: Kind of. Isn't everyone? Sorry, Luke. Thank you all the same. You have a great night and thank you for being here. Can anyone else name the former British Prime Minister who has officially stepped down as an MP today? Let's try Spencer in Wollongong. Hello, Spencer.
2: Hello.
0: Hello, welcome. First time caller. Do you love a life hack, Spencer?
2: My life hack would be almost anything that you want to learn, you can look up some video on YouTube and you can basically learn all of this.
0: So true. So true. You can basically teach yourself anything. Pretty much everything that you want to know in this world is in a YouTube tutorial.
2: Yeah.
0: It's amazing, isn't it? I ask this question often. Who has the time to put these tutorials up for free? Very generous.
2: I think it's just people who love what they're doing.
0: Mm. So can you name the former British Prime Minister who has stepped down officially today as an MP?
2: Would it be Nigel Farage?
0: Is it Nigel Farage, the former British Prime Minister? It is not. I think he would like to be a British Prime Minister, but he's not there yet, Spencer.
2: Oh, yeah.
0: That's all right. Thank you all the same.
2: Thank you.
0: Thanks for calling in. Please call again, 1300-222-702 to Manly. Hello, Michelle.
3: Oh, hi. How are you?
0: I'm very well. Can you name the former British Prime Minister who has officially stepped down as an MP today?
3: That I can't. I haven't watched the news today, so no, I'm so sorry. You're going to have to give it to another caller.
0: That's okay. If I told you he was a sir, he hasn't lost his knighthood. He's still a sir.
3: Oh, let's be funny and say Bob Geldof.
0: Was it Sir Bob Geldof? He probably would like to be a British Prime Minister as well. What's your life hack that you're happy to share with us, Michelle?
3: Yeah, I've got two. I'll be really quick. So my first one is if something takes less than 5 minutes, do it anyway. So I get very distracted. And another one is don't put it down, put it away. Otherwise, I get into such a mess.
0: Ah, I like that. Don't put it down, put it away.
3: That's right. So instead of turning around and you've got, I don't know, you're toothbrush on the basin or a towel on the floor, just quickly put it where it's supposed to be and then you don't get into a mess.
0: Yes. And the other thing, the next step is put it back in the same place. So yes, your car keys, put your car keys back in the same place every time.
3: Or your glasses, Sarah. And let me tell you, I have lost many a pair of glasses.
0: You're not alone. There's a glasses thief somewhere. Thank you, Michelle. Have a good night.
3: Thank you. Bye.
0: 1300 222 702 to Teddy in Dubbo. Hello, Teddy.
4: Hello.
0: Hello. Welcome. Would you know the

0: The basketball, the women's basketball team is a different name. But, Teddy, before I let you go, have you got a life hack?
1: Yes.
0: Mm-hmm.
1: You should cuddle your mum to get out of the job.
0: Cuddle your mum? When?
2: Get out of job.
1: Get out of jobs.
0: To get out of jobs?
1: Yes.
0: Cuddle your mum to get out of jobs. Did your mum tell you to say that?
1: No.
0: No. I guess
3: mum can do the jobs.
0: I guess cuddling your mum is a job. And a good job. Hey, Teddy, lovely to chat to you. How old are you?
1: Six.
0: You're six. Well done. Well done. Good to chat. Please call again, Teddy. 1-300-222-702. Let's go to Len in Beaumont Hills. Hello, Len.
4: Good evening.
0: Len, I'm being told here by Tash that this is the first time you're calling the quiz in 30 years.
4: Yeah, well, I don't know if it's 30, but it certainly was when Lisa Forrest was hosting the quiz, yes.
0: Where have you been, Len?
4: On the radio, but I'm driving, so I've got no other thing to do other than drive, so I'm calling up now, yes.
0: But have you listened to the quiz in that time? Or yes, have you listened but you just haven't called in?
4: Well, listened and haven't called in. I heard the Keir Starmer and I heard two or three contestants not answer that question. I'm going, oh, I better ring in because I know the answer.
0: So good, Len.
4: And I don't know the question that I'm on.
0: It's always the way, but first time caller. Props to you for picking up the phone and calling in after such a long time.
4: Indeed.
0: Yeah, I'm very grateful for you for that. What's a life hack that you're prepared to share?
4: It sounds so cliche, but just don't put off anything you need to do. Just get it done. Even if it's wrong, you can fix it up later. But the longer you delay something, it can be harder to fix. So just get on with it, yes.
0: Okay, get on with it. Okay, you're the second person that said that. So just get on with it. I like it. So the nickname that we give to the women's basketball team, it's not the Diamonds. Yeah.
4: Not the Diamonds, and the only thing I can think of, but I think it might be the men's team, but I'll say the Boomers.
0: The Boomers. I think that is the men's team. We're thinking like women's basketball. Think Lauren Jackson. Not a Boomer. She wasn't a Boomer. So on that note, Len, I'm sorry, but you're going to have to call back in another 30 years.
4: I certainly hope I can. Yes, thank you.
0: I think Lisa Forrest may have been on. It might be more like 15 years, Len. I don't think.
4: Oh, no, it was definitely in the 90s, 100%.
0: It was in the 90s, was it?
4: Yep.
0: Wow. Well, Len, I do hope you'll call back next week.
4: Thank you very much.
0: That'd make my day. Thank you, Len. 1-300-222-702 to Liverpool. Hello, Michael.
5: Hello.
0: Are you calling for the first time in 30 years?
5: Maybe.
6: Combined ages.
5: Yeah, combined. Maybe 10 years.
0: In 10 years.
5: So a decent amount, but not as long.
0: Well, great to have you here. What's made you call in tonight?
5: Well, actually, similar to the previous caller, I knew the Keir Starmer, but I haven't heard the next question, so keen to hear what's happening.
0: The women's basketball. It's the national women's basketball team. What do we call them? Not the Boomers.
5: Opals.
0: Yes, it is the Opals.
5: Yeah, I got help.
0: You got some help?
5: Yeah.
0: Well done.
5: Not online help, family member.
0: No, well, that's perfectly fine. Family member help is no problem at all. Here's a multiple choice.
7: Multiple choice.
0: The oldest operating commuter ferry in this country has been operating since when? What year? It is the MV Currinulla, and it's been operating since 1929, 1939, or 1949. It's the Cronulla to Bundeena ferry. It's been going since when? 1929, 1939, or 1949?
5: So I reckon pure guess
0: 1929. It is not.
5: Oh, well.
0: Sorry, Michael. Before I let you go,

0: What life hack can you help us out with?
1: A stitch in time saves nine. So right. You got a problem, just sort it out.
0: Okay, you're the third person to say that. Okay. So you're not a procrastinator.
1: Well, at least that's the principle.
0: That's the principle. See, because sometimes when they're big problems, don't you need a bit of time to figure them out?
1: But that's why it's a stitch in time. So when it's one stitch, you deal with it before it becomes nine stitches. Stitch in time saves nine.
0: Yeah, I like it. Thank you, Michael. 1-300-222-702 to Jan in Sydney. Hello, Jan.
2: Oh, hi. How are you? I'm actually in Cronulla.
0: You are in Cronulla. Well, you're going to get this then.
2: Oh, I don't know about that.
0: So the Cronulla to Bundeena ferry is the oldest operating commuter ferry in the country, the MV Cronulla. It's been operating since 1939 or 1949.
2: I'd say 39.
0: You
2: but,
0: are correct. It is 1939.
2: It's just a guess. Yeah.
0: Well, you would know. You live in Cronulla. Do you ever catch it?
2: I don't live in Cronulla, but that's where I am at the moment.
0: Oh, what are you doing in Cronulla?
2: I'm going to the theatre tonight.
0: Are you? What are you going to see?
2: Sir David Williamson, Aria.
0: Oh, how fabulous. What time does that start?
2: 8 o'clock.
0: So are you outside in the foyer?
2: I'm not in the foyer yet. No, I'm still sitting in my car in the car park. But I thought I was going to phone about the Keir Starmer answer.
0: I wouldn't want you to miss the beginning of the play.
2: I don't think I'll miss it. No, it's only 5 minutes walk.
0: What if you get all the questions right and you're here till the gong?
2: Well, too bad.
0: Would it be better to win a fridge magnet or to see the David Williamson play?
2: I shall just give you a bad answer or something.
0: Well, you got that one right. Moving on. Who wrote The Drover's Wife? Jan? It's a poem. It's a poem. The Drover's Wife. Who wrote it?
2: Was it Patterson?
0: Was it Banjo Patterson?
2: Yeah.
0: Is that your
2: Lawson,
0: answer?
2: Possibly. No, I'll say Lawson.
0: It is one of them.
2: Yeah, Henry Lawson, then.
0: You sure?
2: No, I'm not sure.
0: Is it Banjo Patterson or Henry Lawson? You're going to lock in Henry Lawson.
2: Yes.
0: You are right. Well done.
2: Wow.
0: Well done. Here is a news question. This year's Bathurst 1000 is paying special tribute to whom? A very special tribute is being held at this year's Bathurst 1000. Who might that be for?
2: Peter Brock?
0: Yeah, it is Peter Brock. It's going to be 20 years after his passing. Well done.
2: Oh, wow.
0: Well done. I'm looking for the name of this song and the artist.
2: Hello.
0: Hello.
2: I'm the clue.
0: Having a clue?
2: No.
0: Don't want to guess?
2: I can't even guess.
0: Can't even guess.
2: Not my age group.
0: No, that's all right, Jan. I hope you enjoy your play. Before I let you go, we're talking life hacks. There's so many great life hacks.
2: I think keep going.
0: Well, we're sort of looking, we're looking more for more things like keep your bread in the freezer and it will never go stale or mouldy.
2: Oh, okay. Oh, well, don't worry about use-by dates, I'd say.
0: Don't worry about use-by dates.
2: Use-by dates for milk because it lasts at least a week longer.
0: A week longer, you think, than the use-by date?
2: Well, yeah, especially if it's a light milk, yeah. Definitely.
0: I guess if you do the smell test, you know pretty quickly, don't you?
2: You do indeed.
0: Yeah.
2: Or if you put it in your tea, you know quickly.
0: Thank you, Jan. 1-300-222-702. You enjoy the play. Does anyone know this song, what the song is and who it's by?

0: didn't switch me clock when daylight savings ended. So in October, I'm already ready. Just wrong for the 6 months of winter.
1: It's been wrong for 6 months, right. So yeah. You've been, what, an hour out?
0: Yeah. And you'd think I'd remember, but all the time I'm like, oh, I'm late. And then I'm not. So dumb for me.
1: Is it difficult to change the clock? Is it one of those difficult digital clocks?
0: No, I'm really nostalgic for daylight savings time. So I've stayed on that time.
1: Right. Okay.
0: Yeah.
1: That's funny. So you wouldn't have too many of those clocks in your life. You've got your mobile phone clock that will keep you on time.
0: It's the one in the car, in me old car.
1: What sort of car have you got?
0: A beautiful Toyota Vienta.
1: Oh, I thought you were going to say Toyota Corolla. A Vienta?
0: No, long one. Mm. It's a Camry Vienta.
1: Mm.
0: Almost 30 years old.
1: Wow. Okay.
0: I love
1: it. Nice. Yeah. Do you know the song? Will I play it for you again? Here it is.
0: I think it's Jump in My Car.
1: Jump in My Car? It is not.
0: Yeah.
1: Bummer.
0: That's all right.
1: This is fun. Spike says, here's a life hack. If you have a difficult job, give it to a lazy man. He'll find an easy way to do it.
0: Nice.
1: That is good, isn't it? And this is nice. James says, all washed clothes directly onto hangers, hang spread out outside or under cover. On spokes on the hill's hoist or on a rail, after they're dry, straight into the wardrobe, no dryer, no folding, no ironing, undies and socks onto a separate peg hanger per person, and you sort only once. That's from Helen.
0: It's very smart.
1: See, I would say do away with the pegs.
0: Oh, yeah, straight onto a hanger is pretty smart.
1: Straight onto the hanger. Lovely.
0: Or good on straight you, Mark. To the floor drobe.
1: The floor drobe.
0: Yeah, that's where all my clothes are.
1: Really? So you just literally like just chuck them in and they all just kind of sit on the floor of the wardrobe?
0: That's where they are now. They're on the floor of a room.
1: On the floor, not even in a wardrobe?
0: No.
1: That is making life very simple, isn't it?
0: Yeah, just dive in, pick something to wear.
1: You just pick the thing on the top?
0: Yeah.
1: Thank you, Mark. 1-300-222-702 to Blaxland. Hello, Ruben.
2: Hi.
1: Hello. Welcome, Ruben. First time caller. Ruben, would you know this song?

0: If you use Brains Trust, Reuben?
1: Yeah.
0: Would it happen to be Don't Bring Me Down?
2: It would happen to be. It would happen to be that song. And who is it by? While you're thinking. Did you say, just say it again, I think you've got it.
1: Electric Light Orchestra.
2: Yeah! It's not Bruce, it's Reuben that's here on the evening's quiz. Here is the theme of a very old television show. You might need Dad for this one, Reuben.

0: What's the show, Reuben?
1: Gilligan's Island.
0: It is Gilligan's Island. Now, here's a news question. Which former English cricket player has signed with the Adelaide Strikers ahead of this BBL series? Who is the former English player that signed with the Adelaide Strikers? In news today.
2: We have a bit of a quizzical look on our face, Renee, so I'm not sure we're going to be able to get this one.
0: That's right. We're going to pass?
1: Or
0: you're going to have a go?
1: Pass.
0: Pass. That's all right. Hey, Reuben.
1: Yeah?
0: Well, do you watch cricket? You might not be a cricketer. What's the sport that you enjoy?
1: Soccer.
0: What do you think of Lionel Messi retiring?
1: Well, I don't like it.
0: You don't like him retiring?
1: Yeah.
0: Mm. He's had a pretty long career, though, hasn't he?
1: He's still playing for club.
0: Mm. But not internationally.
1: Yeah.
0: Yeah. Well, do you reckon he's the greatest player that you've ever seen?
1: Yeah.
0: Mm. Reuben, what's a life hack that you can share with us?
1: So, like, when you buy the ice cream in the tub and you open it, scoop all the melted stuff off the top.
0: And then put it in the freezer?
1: Like, eat the tough stuff off the top and then leave the rest in the freezer.
0: And why is that?
1: Because, like, the melted stuff on the top is just the best bit.
0: Oh, okay. And if you don't do that, does it go icy if you put it in the freezer?
1: A little bit.
0: Or is that just your hack to get more ice cream?
1: It does go a bit icy in the freezer.
0: Uh-huh. And do you get to have ice cream most nights? Is that your preferred dessert?
1: Yeah.
0: Good. Thank you for that, Reuben.
1: Thank you.
0: Have a good one. 1-300-222-702 to Wayne in Foster. Hello, Wayne.
3: How are you, Renee?
0: How are you?
3: I'm good. And yourself?
0: Yeah. What's your life hack? I bet you've got a few.
3: I told Tash, she really liked it. You know, the 3-litre cartons of milk or 2-litre cartons of milk?
0: Mm-hmm.
3: Standard bench height's 900 mil.
0: Yeah.
3: You put it up against the corner, loosen the lid so the air comes out, and lean against it, and it ends up flat. And while it's flattened, you do the lid up in front of the bin.
0: Wow. That is good.
3: It's right in the middle of your stomach, the bench height, and just lean forward with all your pressure, do the lid up and throw it in the bin and it's flat.
0: And it's flat, so you can stack them up. Do you go through many of those 2-litre milks?
3: Oh, 3-litre, yeah. We got it like a machine and my son uses the milk like it's out of fashion.
0: Mm. Does he chug it?
3: It actually works.
0: Yeah, right.
3: Everybody's got to try it.
0: No, that is life-changing for me.
3: Because I
0: have an 18-year-old, and I reckon he goes through one of them every 2 days.
3: Yeah,
0: I'm not kidding.
3: It works really good.
0: Ah, and that would save a lot of space in the bin.
3: So you loosen it so the air can get out, and when it's flattened, you do the lid up and throw it in the bin.
0: Yeah. Yeah, no, I like that a lot. Oh, that might be the winning hack, I think. There should be a prize for that, Wayne. So to the news question at hand. In news today, which former English player has signed with the Adelaide Strikers ahead of this BBL season?
3: I heard it today. It's Ben Stokes.
0: It's amazing, isn't it? Yes, it is correct. Are you surprised by that? I was.
3: I am, actually, yeah.
0: Mm, lucky Adelaide Strikers.
3: You must need a bit more money.
0: You reckon?
3: Well, it's the only reason he's probably doing it.
0: I reckon he'd have plenty of money.
3: Yeah, well, a bit more wouldn't help, would it?
0: It always helps, doesn't it?
3: Yeah.
0: J.R.R. Tolkien died on this day in 1973. What's the name of his very first novel that he wrote back in 1937? Tolkien's first novel.
3: No idea, Renee. I pass.
0: You're going to pass?
3: Yeah, I've got no idea.
0: No idea.
3: I'm not going to waste your time.
0: All right, Wayne. Hey, good to chat to you.
3: Yeah. Give the milk a go.
0: I will. Saving space in the recycling bin, that is brilliant. 1-300-222-702 to the Blue Mountains. Hello, Jim.
4: Oh, hi. How are you going?
0: I'm really well. Life hacks. Have you got one?
4: I do, actually. Well, this time of year when everyone's sort of putting their heaters away, well, certainly in the Blue Mountains, if you've got, you know, the black stuff that gets all over your glass, the best way to clean it is just a little bit of white ash out of your heater with a bit of water, and it cleans it perfectly. And it's a good little mild abrasive for everything around the house.
0: Ah, okay. So a little bit of white ash.
4: Yeah, just the ash out of your fireplace.
0: Really? And it cleans all the dirt off the heater?
4: Yeah. Yeah, off your glass. Yeah.
0: Yeah. Okay. That is very good. I wouldn't have thought that.
4: And it doesn't cost anything.
0: No. Yeah, that's free. That's good. Yeah. So J.R.R. Tolkien, he died on this day in 1973. His very first novel he wrote in 1937. What was that called?
4: I don't know really other than his major work, so I'll say The Hobbit.
0: You are correct. Oh, it is The Hobbit. Well done. Written in 1937 and still very popular today. A device that measures steps would be called what?
4: A pedometer.
0: A pedometer is correct. Gherkins, Kirby and Burpless would be all varieties of what? Gherkin, Kirby and Burpless. All varieties of what?
4: Ooh. Are they like a pickling cucumber?
0: Yeah, you've got it. Well done. Good on you, Jim. What is Paul McCartney's real first name? It's not Paul. What's his first name?
4: Oh.
0: Paul McCartney.
4: Oh, gosh, I can't believe I don't know. Ah, Paul McCartney. It's not John Paul McCartney or something like that.
0: Is that your answer?
4: I can't believe I don't know this. We'll have to.
0: Are you a Beatles fan?
4: I am, yes. That's terrible.
0: No, it's not terrible. It's just fun. Paul McCartney's first name, you're saying, is it John? It is not John. But thanks for your life hack. I like that.
4: That's all right.
0: Yeah.
4: Don't worry.
0: We can all clean our heaters, the glass on our heaters, before we put them away for summer.
4: Well, yeah, it works on pots and pans as well. It's actually pretty good. It's
0: Does
4: really
0: it?
4: Mild. Yeah, it's good for, like, you know, blacking stuff on a kettle or anything like that. You know?
0: Really? So We should be collecting up the ash from the fireplace and keeping
4: just
0: it?
4: With a little bit of water and just rub it on with a bit of paper towel and... Yeah, wipe it off.
0: Okay, so it just works as a slight abrasive. So it's better than using a Jif cream.
4: I would say so, yeah. It's not as abrasive as that.
0: And it costs nothing. I love it. Thank you, Jim. 1-300-222-702. Paul McCartney, what is his real first name? Not John. Let's try Charlotte in the Blue Mountains. Hello, Charlotte.
5: Hello, how you going?
0: What do you think?
5: I thought it was John as well, honestly. But I'll check with my husband because he seems to be getting a few questions tonight. But what was Paul McCartney's first name? It wasn't Paul.
0: It's not Paul and it's not John.
5: It's not John. Yeah, because I watched that fantastic movie that they did with, I want to say it was Aaron Johnson was the actor, and they did his life when he was younger, but I can't for the life of me. Yeah. May I just mention one little thing? Mm. Not remotely saying that you guys or the gentleman before me was wrong, but Tolkien, there was like a short story collection that he actually wrote in like 1914, I think, called The Silmarillion.
0: Oh.
5: But I know that's like not a book, so perhaps that's why that wasn't the answer.
0: So that's like a novelette.
5: Yeah, it was like a background for The Lord of the Rings, I think. But my husband knew that one. But obviously it wasn't what you were looking for.
0: Okay.
5: Yes. But we're not sure about Paul.
0: Hmm. Yes, okay. No, I'm just having it confirmed from Tash that the Hobbit was the first novel he wrote in 1937.
5: Yeah, that's completely all right. I just thought that.
0: But I'm very impressed. I'm very impressed with your household knowledge.
5: So was I. Yeah, I didn't know that. but we'll have a stab at Paul's name. I don't know. Just let's give him the other one. Should we call him George? Maybe that's why he changed his name.
0: George Paul McCartney. It's not George either.
5: It's not, no.
0: That's all right. Hey, Charlotte, what's your life hack?
5: It's a bit of a funny one. I haven't implemented it in my life as of yet, but I heard it a month or so ago. So if you're on a phone call with someone, you can start it off with, oh, my phone's running out of battery, like it hasn't got much battery. So that way, if the conversation isn't going that well, or you just kind of want to stop it, you can just hang up and they won't know.
0: And you won't feel rude.
5: Exactly. Yeah.
0: And they probably won't call back because they think, well, you have to charge your phone.
5: Yeah, there you go. It's quite strategic.
0: Very, very good. Very, like you say, oh, I'm sorry, my phone. Or you can say, if the conversation's not going very well, I'm kind of losing you. I think I'm out of range.
5: And then you have to do some of the pretend sort of noises.
0: I think I've got to go. No. Sorry, Charlotte.
5: I'm normally not that rude, though. Anyway, have a lovely evening.
0: Thanks, Charlotte. 1-300-222-702. Oh, here's a good one. Say out loud whatever you've just done so you don't second guess yourself. So once you turn the iron off, actually say out loud, I have turned the iron off. And then when you're leaving the house, you won't second guess whether you've turned it off or not, because you will have said that out loud to reinforce your actions. That's a good one. Let's go to Kiama, to Dave and Ali. Hello, welcome.
6: Hello, thank you.
0: First time caller. Paul McCartney, what is his real first name?
6: We're not sure, but we're going to go...
7: thinking George, but we're going to go Michael.
6: Michael.
0: Michael. Is it Michael? Not Michael. Sorry, Dave. And you were a first-time caller and everything.
6: I know, we were excited.
0: Oh, there's always another night. Have you got a life hack?
6: Our life hack is, if you want to do something in the morning, get it organised the night before so that as soon as you get up and out of bed, you can get straight into it without any excuses.
0: Even if it is at 10 o'clock in the morning?
6: Well, hopefully it's a bit earlier than that.
0: That's a note for my daughter. No matter what time she has to go in the morning, she's never organised. Whether it's 6 in the morning or 10 o'clock in the morning, it wouldn't matter. That is an excellent life hack. So organise yourself the night before and then
6: absolutely.
0: When you get up, it's so easy to get out the door.
6: That's right. You've got everything planned and organised and it takes less motivation. You just kind of roll straight into it.
0: Very good. Thank you, Dave. Please do call again, 1-300-222-702. Anyone know Paul McCartney's real first name? It's not George. It's not John. What else have we had? No, I can't remember. Let's try Matt. It's not Matt in Newcastle. Yep. Matt, hello.
8: Hello, mate. First time caller.
0: Hey! So poor old Paul McCartney, no one knows his first real name, his real first name, sorry, I should say, but you might know, Matt.
8: No idea at all. Say Ian.
0: Is it Ian? It's not Ian. Matt, life hacks. Have you got one of them?
8: I've got a couple. If I can give you two.
0: Sure.
8: First one is if something's worrying you or you're upset about something, just think, is it going to matter in 3 months' time? So if it's not going to matter in 3 months' time, get over it. If it is, sort it so it doesn't.
0: No, that's a good trick, yeah. Is it going to matter in 3 months' time? Or you could say, is it going to matter in 3 years' time?
8: Yeah.
0: Yeah, I like that. That's perspective. What's your second one?
8: If you don't want to forget something, you want to, similar to what the last fellow said, it's put your stuff by the door or put your keys with it so you, when you walk out, everything's together so you don't forget something.
0: There's a lot of us who run around the house madly going, where's my keys? Where's my mobile? Where's my shoes? Where's my handbag? There's a lot of that in my house. Does that happen in your house?
8: Oh, not if I'm organised and it's not.
0: Thank you, Matt. 1-300-222-702. Paul McCartney's real first name. Does anybody know? Emily in Davistown. Hi, Emily.
9: Hi, Sarah. How are you?
0: Oh, it's Renee.
9: Oh, Renee? Mm. Oh, sorry, Renee. I blame my mum. Mum was like, oh, there's Sarah on the phone.
0: You can call me Sarah. I don't mind.
9: How are you?
0: I'm very well. Would you know Paul McCartney's real first name? It's not Sarah.
9: It's not Sarah. Oh, good to know. Thank you. Oh, gosh. I've got no idea. It'll be a really random one.
10: James.
9: My mum's going with James.
0: Your mum's going with James. Are you in step with mum? Are you locking in James?
9: Yeah, I'll lock in James. I trust her.
0: You're right.
9: Hey.
0: Very good. Well done. Here is a song. Whew, we can move on. I'm looking for the name of this song and the artist.

0: That would be my favorite song.
1: Which is? Oh, is that your answer?
0: Rain Me In with Olivia Dean.

0: Now, you're not going to tell me you're one of the lucky ducks who has a ticket to Olivia Dean's concert.
1: I was very lucky, yes.
0: You're going to the concert?
1: Yay.
0: Oh, wow.
1: Yeah, I'm so excited.
0: I bet you are.
1: Very excited.
0: So when is it? What night are you going?
1: I think I'm going on the Friday night. Yeah, it's not till October. But I bought tickets last year, so I've been hanging on, waiting for it.
0: Oh, lucky you. That was so hard to get, as many of these concerts are. Are you going with someone?
1: Yes, my brother and my sister-in-law surprised me with them, which was lovely.
0: Oh, wow. Yeah. So, well, I'm a fan too. So you're going to have a great night. Lucky you.
1: Yes, oh, thank you.
0: Goodness me, there's the gong. Well, it could be your lucky night, Emily. If you can get this question right, the quiz is yours.
1: Thank you.
0: Should we ask you for your life hack first?
1: Oh, my life hack.
0: How do you get tickets to Olivia Dean? There's a hack.
1: Oh, I have a sister-in-law that used to work for Ticket Tech is a good one.
0: I smell a scam. Anything else?
1: Mine's a bit boring, but I was talking to my parents. AI is a powerful thing for life hacks with doing life admin with resumes and emails. And, yeah, I use it all the time. It's great.
0: So you've been helping your mum out, have you?
1: Yes.
0: Good. Yes, very good. All right. There's the gong. Here's the question. Let's see how you go. In which state or territory in Australia would I find the Wallaman Falls, Australia's tallest waterfall with a plunge of nearly 300 metres? The Wallaman Falls.
2: Northern Territory, but...
1: Sorry, I'm having a meeting with my mum right now, trying to figure it out. Wallaman Falls.
0: The Wallaman Falls, Australia's tallest waterfall. It's got a plunge of nearly 300 metres. What state or territory of Australia would I find that?
2: Northern Territory or WA. But you're going. Have a go.
0: Oh, no pressure.
1: The Northern Territory.
0: Say again?
1: The Northern Territory?
0: Is it the Northern Territory?
1: No.
0: Sorry, Emily.
1: That's okay.
0: Good to chat. It's always worth a try, and there's always tomorrow night.
1: Thank you.
0: Thank you, Emily. 1-300-222-702. Emma in Randwick. Hello, Emma.
3: Oh, hi.
0: Hello. What's your life hack?
3: I've got a ripper. You know when you get clothing and it all says you can't put it through the tumble, not to be tumble dried, right? Then you're stuck because it's been raining for days and so on. So the story is you put it in the dryer and put it on cold, like put it on cold air, not a hot air cycle, but a cold cycle. And you have to do about three of that and then give it a blast on hot for maybe half an hour or less and your clothes will be dry and they will not shrink.
0: Ooh. So
3: and
0: when you say three
3: seriously,
0: times.
3: I've had clothes that are not supposed to go through the dryer, but it just works. It works fine. So you know, you can get them dry. Yeah.
0: It's the cold air that stops the shrinkage. Because,
3: yeah. Well, if it's hot air on to wet clothing, yes, it will shrink if it's cotton. But if you put it on a cold, I've had to do it a few times. Well, a lot really. And then nothing's ever shrunk. Yeah. It works great.
0: I like it. Yeah. I guess you're not using as much energy. Because there's no hot air coming through?
3: Yeah, it's good.
0: Where would I find the Wallaman Falls to win the fridge magnet tonight and a book and the chance to play DJ? Which state or territory, not the Northern Territory, Australia's tallest waterfall with a plunge of nearly 300 metres? The Wallaman Falls is in?
3: My home state, I think it's in Queensland.
0: It is in Queensland. Well done. Emily says, put air tags on all your luggage so you can see it when you're flying. Yes, that's a good one. You'll never lose bag again. What would you like to hear, Emma? Congratulations. Africa by Toto, ELO's Don't Bring Me Down or Rain Me In by Olivia Dean and Sam Fender.
3: Gosh. I tell you what, I'll go for ELO.
0: ELO?
3: Yeah, why not?
0: Here we go. ELO. Thank you, Emma.
3: Thanks a lot.
0: Have a good one.

0: Coming up to 5 minutes of news, and then it's What Would You Do Wednesday? Our scenario tonight is around age gap romances. If it was your daughter and she brought home a much, much older man, is that okay? Is it your business? We'll delve into that next.
1: ABC News with Andrew Kaloupas. Victorian detectives have now spoken to four men as part of their sexual assault investigation linked to the Sydney Swans. Police say they've received reports from three women as they investigate allegations of sexual assault at the Pullman Hotel in East Melbourne, where the team was staying, on August 17. In a statement, police said detectives travelled to Sydney this week to speak to four men aged 25 to 30. They say the investigation remains ongoing. A Royal Australian Air Force jet carrying supplies to assist a disaster-ravaged Nepal has touched down in Kathmandu. 12 Australian personnel with rapid response expertise have also been deployed to the region as part of the federal government's broader response to the catastrophe. Assistant Foreign Minister Matt Thistlethwaite says most of the supplies will be delivered to the disaster zone by helicopter.
2: The plane that's landed has supplies that were requested by the Nepalese government. They include hygiene kits, food and water supplies, as well as solar lights, and will now be distributed to the search area as quickly as possible.
1: There are fears of a return to full-scale war in the Middle East, with the US carrying out a barrage of airstrikes on Iranian targets. In response, Iran has launched strikes on US targets in Jordan, Bahrain and Iraq, as Middle East correspondent Matthew Doran reports.
3: We're seeing some figures coming through being reported by Iranian state media in the last short while. They are saying that at least 12 people were killed in US strikes on Iran across three different locations there, and separate attacks in a different part of Iran left at least five people killed, including what's believed to be a child, when shrapnel was recorded hitting people.

0: people at a wedding there as well. The Iranian Foreign Ministry condemning that attack by the United States. The US not yet commenting on that. But of course, we have seen this Iranian retaliation once more across the region.
1: The US aircraft carrier Abraham Lincoln has arrived in Thailand after 286 days at sea. Amid reports of mental health concerns and deteriorating conditions on board, the nuclear-powered flat top with roughly 5,000 personnel on board was involved in the US naval blockade and combat operations in the war with Iran. Climate change, regional security and the fight against the drug trade have dominated the Pacific Islands Forum in Palau. Here's Foreign Affairs reporter Stephen Jedgetts.
2: Leaders have endorsed a new security initiative designed to improve police coordination and surveillance in the Pacific as the region tries to crack down on the booming narcotics trade. Australia has pledged $600 million to the plan. Meanwhile, Vanuatu's climate change minister has again taken aim at Australia for approving new coal and gas projects as a new UN report warns the world is on track to breach the 1.5 degree temperature increase at the heart of the Paris Agreement. Stephen Jedgetts, ABC News, Palau.
1: South Australian Premier Peter Malinauskas says he doesn't oppose a petition to lift a suppression order on the names of those allegedly linked to Adelaide's family murders. The recently deceased Bevan Spencer von Einem was the only person convicted of one of the murders of five young men between 1979 and 1983. Relatives of the victims have started a petition calling for the names of suspects to be released. Mr. Malinauskas says political leaders shouldn't be involved in the decision-making of the suppression order.
3: No reason for the state government to have any opposition to the push from the victims of the family murders and their families.
1: The National Australian Apprenticeships Association warns employers should be incentivised to take on trainees, as a new report estimates the nation is 75,000 tradies short to meet projected construction demand. The government-established Powering Skills organisation says Australia doesn't have enough workers to build both houses and data centres, and that the AI boom will worsen with this shortfall. The association's CEO, Ben Barden, says Australia is not keeping pace with the growth of labour demand.
4: We're going to have to try and provide better support for employers to create those jobs, and that's the cornerstone, because there's plenty of interest in taking the jobs up, but we need to better support employers to create the opportunities in the first instance.
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7: Hello and welcome back. This is Evenings. Thank you for being here. Coming up in about half an hour, the weather is so warm, isn't it? It's going to be such a warm weekend for many parts of the state. We've got 70 New South Wales beaches that have become part of this new dawn to dusk program for shark mitigation, where they've got surveillance drones running from 6 a.m. to 5 p.m. every day. It's just begun this week. What do they actually do, these drone operators, working from 6 a.m. till 5 p.m. every day? We're going to find out exactly what the job is from Steve Pearce in about half an hour. Also, a spotlight on the sport of boxing as we farewell one of the greatest in Tony Mundine. How has the sport changed over the years?

0: That is all ahead, but before we get there, it's time for What Would You Do Wednesday?
1: We've got the scenario. You tell us what you would do.
2: It's not easy.
3: I don't like people getting pushy.
4: It was hurtful.
5: How that would feel in my shoes.
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1: It's just what you think on What Would You Do Wednesday. Call now 1300 222 702.
0: Tonight, age gap romances. Should adults, and we are talking adults here, should adults be allowed to partner or fall in love with whomever they choose without public judgment or family judgment of the age difference? Is it okay for a 50-year-old to date, say, a 20-year-old, Leonardo DiCaprio style? There is a new film soon coming out called Asymmetry, and it stars Richard Gere. And he plays a 70-year-old something author, and the love interest is a 20-year-old something editorial assistant. It's based on a true story. It's coming out soon, and already it's got tongues wagging. What do you think? A 70-year-old with a 20-year-old, is that okay? Leonie Johnson is here to help us along, and you can be too. 1-300-222-702 is the number, or the text line, 0467-922-702. Leonie Johnson is former CEO of Primary Ethics New South Wales. Hello, Leonie.
7: Hi, Renee.
0: Should people be allowed to fall in love with whoever they want without judgment from the public and without judgment from their families?
7: Well, I guess people will fall in love with whoever they want, and I guess people are also free to make those judgments. But I think this is a really interesting one, that age gap. You know, it's such a visual and obvious thing, whereas, you know, any relationship can have really fundamental problems with it, but we sort of tend to have a real discomfort about age gaps.
0: Why?
7: Yeah, that's a really good question. I have sort of some theories, but I don't know that there's a definitive answer. I think that we can point to certain things like, oh, there'll be a power imbalance, or perhaps there's some ulterior motives, or sort of maybe the older person is looking to manipulate the younger person or vice versa. But I think if you really look at it, you could sort of probably argue that any relationship could have those kinds of things going on. And even if you eliminate all of that in an example, I think there can still be an ick factor. And I do wonder if it's because it just looks so much like a parent-child or a teacher-student relationship. And, you know, we very rightly have a discomfort about those being sexual relationships. But I think it's complex. And I think there's how you feel about it, and then there's sort of the logical side. And in this case, the ick factor and the sort of ethicalness of it don't always match up compared to other relationships.
0: Well, what do you mean by that?
7: I mean that maybe you could have a couple who are basically the same age, and there's a whole lot of manipulation or control and abuse going on, but we're much more likely to be very uncomfortable about a large age gap relationship, even if it's deeply loving and kind and good intentions.
0: So the premise of this film with Richard Gere, soon to come out, is that he plays a famous author. He's in his mid-70s, and Richard Gere is about in his mid-70s. So that stacks up. And he falls in love when he meets one day in a Manhattan Central Park, this young woman who's an editorial assistant, and she's in her mid-20s. And they have a moment of eye contact. It sparks a connection, and it leads them both into this romantic relationship. Now, already, the film hasn't even come out, but already people are criticising it for normalising extreme age gap relationships. Is that fair?
7: Well, I guess the question is, you know, does making a film about it normalise it? Maybe it does. But again, it still comes down to this thing that I totally understand the discomfort about that. And look, there is that sort of, you know, older man, younger woman, do we have to see that again? But then on the other hand, this is someone's actual story that they're wanting to share. So it's a tricky thing. But you could argue that we could have the male being a 30-year-old or a 20-year-old, and highly problematic personality and a really nasty relationship, but we may find that somehow more watchable than a healthy relationship. And I don't know what the story is. I don't know if it's healthy or not. Between two people with a big age gap, we may find that less palatable. I don't know.
0: You say,
7: and I think that's fascinating.
0: You just said then, do we have to see that again? The older man with the younger woman.
7: Yeah.
0: It is a bit of a trope.
7: I don't know if I'll be watching it.
0: Do you feel like we're getting more or less conservative when it comes to this sort of age, large age gap? I mean, it's an extreme age gap, isn't it? It's 50 years. Do you think we're more socially conservative about it today?
7: I don't know, but I guess, you know, I think that no matter how many times you sort of press at this, you can get rid of the things that we would say are like problematic. Like you might say, oh, look, the older man, younger woman issue, it's, you know, it's been there forever because women have historically had less access to wealth and security. And so this kind of relationship then provides that. Is that a true loving relationship? You could make the same story about, you know, reverse the gender roles and have that big age gap where I think we'd still find that uncomfortable. And we could portray it as, you know, a very healthy, loving relationship that's not based on manipulation and that's genuinely lovely. I think we'd still have a level of discomfort there, and it is a curiosity as to why.
0: If it's your daughter or your niece or your young family member, what would you do if she brought home someone much older, not 5 years older, not even 10 years older, but 30, 40? 50 years older? On the text line, Philippa says Richard Gere at 70 would be a great catch. Would be a great catch for anyone, wouldn't he? I'm not sure why an ethicist needs to be involved in these questions. It's not an ethical issue, says Philippa. Interesting. I think it is a bit of an ethical issue. It's not a legal issue. Everyone's above 18. But I feel like it is a bit of an ethical issue. Moral kind of dilemma, isn't it, Leonie? You would do as the parent or the auntie or the uncle?
7: Well, it's tricky, isn't it? Because you'd be separating your feelings or your very deep conditioning that I think many of us have about this, but to actually be able to pin down logically why. Now, look, it's fair to say that perhaps a large age gap relationship, you know, does involve some sort of ulterior motives on either part, or maybe it does. You know, we've got one person who's probably much more financially secure and has a stronger career or sense of themselves, and someone who's perhaps younger and naive. And, you know, we do tend to have that impulse to protect people who are vulnerable or naive, and that's usually the younger person. So I think there's lots of risk factors there, but I would sort of then argue they kind of could be there in any age scenario. The actual age gap itself, it's tricky to pin down why that is problematic for people.
0: On the text line 0467 922, someone here is saying, no! Exclamation mark. It's not okay. The older person is stealing the younger person's youth. To the phone lines, 1300 222 702. Janet in Redfern. Hello, Janet. And Leonie Johnson is here.
2: I'd hate to be a parent. If a 70-year-old man came home and I had a daughter, I'd just be like, huh, especially if I was younger than the man. I actually texted in and was talking to Tash. There is the social construct rule. So if you want to go out with someone younger or older, the oldest person takes their age, divides it by two, adds seven.
0: Right. So if you're 50, you divide that by two, and you're 25, add seven, which makes 32. You can't go out with anybody who's younger than 32.
2: Yeah, so I just did it, and I'm 68. And if I've done it right, I can go out with a 41-year-old, which I'm not prepared to do. But I actually had this in a gay relationship. My partner of 25 years was young when I met her, and I said, nope. And we did the age thing. But it was quite discomforting. We were in the same field. And I went, I don't want to take you away from your life of exploration. And she was the one actually pursuing. And it's been a really interesting thing. But I just, referring to the film, what I wrote in as well, the 50s was full of, particularly Audrey Hepburn, I wrote three. Funny Girl, Audrey Hepburn fell in love with Fred Astaire. Sabrina, Humphrey Bogart. Sabrina comes back from school and Humphrey falls, bleh. And what was the other one? Oh, yeah, Roman Holiday. She's a princess who falls in love with Gregory Peck. The age difference in those people, or perhaps it wasn't, was phenomenal. And I feel like when it's men who are 70, we're going regressing back to this era where older men were unquestionably allowed to age, to go out with any age. If you put an older, if a woman, if a female professor of 70 and a young man fell in love with them, that would be a whole different value film. And I'm getting a bit sick of Hollywood sliding into these sort of tropes that I thought we'd got rid of, which were really paternalistic, craggy men with young, gamine ingenues. You know, it's kind of creepy.
0: So back to your own personal experience.
2: Yeah.
0: You felt that if you partnered with someone who was a lot younger, you were taking something away from them, did you say?
2: Yeah, I kind of went, look, you know, I'm just trying to work out how old we were. I'm doing the divide by two. I can't do math like you do. Hang on. I still can't do it on the cuff.
0: So even if it was 20 or 25 years, let's just say.
2: It was 14 years difference.
0: But what are you actually taking away?
2: Well, I thought, you know, my 30s were a really profound time, and I had a very different lifestyle. I'd moved back to Sydney, and I thought maybe that person needs to also, like, go off and do whatever they want to do. So I kind of said, look, if we are going to be in a relationship, then there has to be the premise, because I'm getting to the age where I kind of wanted to stay in Sydney for a couple of reasons. And if you want to travel for your work, go and travel for your work. I had done a lot of traveling for my work before that. We've done a lot of traveling together. We actually worked, and I'm just coming back to this, we worked in the same field and we ended up setting up a company together. And we have very complementary skills. I also had to learn not to say, what do you mean you don't know that?
0: Yeah, respecting that they're in a probably different generation and haven't experienced or don't have the knowledge that you have. There's probably a, you know, you're not kind of meeting each other at the same points often. Very interesting, Janet. Thank you for sharing. Yeah, it's interesting to explore how we've changed as a society in terms of societal views, Leonie Johnson, isn't it? As Janet rightly says, Hollywood in the 50s, 60s, it was kind of just the trope that older men, very successful older men, would partner with very young, beautiful women. That was the trope, wasn't it?
7: Well, I think you could argue that was not that surprising at the time. Like, if someone saw that movie, they're like, oh, well, yeah, sure, because that's happening in my street every day. You know, it's not like it was a sort of much more of a common situation for older men to have younger wives. And I think, as Janet pointed out, you know, entirely... you know, seen as the norm back then. And not to say that's not the case now, but I think there has been a shift. And so I guess that may well explain part of this backlash. But coming back to Janet's example, and I do hear what she's saying, but at the same time, like the example, say, of travel, like maybe the older person's done all that travel and they just don't really want to anymore and they want to settle down, but the younger person, you know, they don't want that person to lose that opportunity. And I hear that. But again, that could be at play because one person in the relationship, even if they're the same age, has maybe a disability or a real aversion to travel. And these things can exist even without that age gap. Not to say the age gap doesn't bring things in, but not exclusively.
0: Anna Nicole Smith was 26 when she married J. Howard Marshall II. He was 89. Now, he was a billionaire oil tycoon. And Anna Nicole Smith was 26. That's a 63 years age gap. Do you remember that?
7: Yeah, that doesn't hold to the maths that Janet introduced us to. So I don't remember it, but that's not working on that maths we just had. So
0: people were very cynical about Anna Nicole Smith's motivations for marrying an 89-year-old billionaire for obvious reasons. But actually, he died 14 months after they got married and she didn't get any of the money. She got none of the $1.6 billion estate that he had after two decades of court battles. So there you go. It didn't work for her getting the money. Maybe she did love him. Who knows? We can never ask her because she's no longer with us.
7: Ah, sad on both counts. I think my question is, do we judge Anna Nicole Smith more harshly than we judge J. Howard Marshall for the whole situation? Are we looking at her as being someone with an ulterior motive, but he's blameless? Like, I guess I'm curious about where does the disgust or the you know, discomfort with this

0: from Southeast Asia, they can look a lot younger than what they actually are. So my partner's in her early 40s, but she looks like she's in her early 20s.
1: Lucky her.
0: So, I think we're both lucky. Travel's an issue, as you've brought up, but it's the reverse. I want to travel because I've finished my work commitments. She hates traveling. Makes her sick. Doesn't like planes. She, you know, loves to just sit at home and look after her children. So that's, there's no motivation from her part to see the world, I can assure you.
1: Mm.
0: Rather than go to the industrial chemist level of trying to figure out what's good and what's right and what age, I would say it's simply a matter of boils down to you can't really help who you fall in love with.
1: Mm.
0: It just happens. I mean, Hollywood will make it with Richard Gere in every second movie he's done since Pretty Woman. But I think generally in my experience, you can't decide. It's decided or predetermined for you, including their age.
1: Yeah. And maybe we should all just respect that.
0: Well, that's what they do in Thailand. And, you know, there's a lot more extreme examples you'll see in Thailand of very elderly men and very young girls, you know, that are in their 20s. So our age gap's probably not that unusual, 18 years. It took me a little bit of time to get my head around, I must admit. But, I just think, you know, if you've got that chemistry and that's the person you want to be with, to hell with what everyone else thinks. it's your happiness, and yeah. You only get, unlike Buddhism, you know, we believe that life's not a dress rehearsal. You don't get to go around again. So why not have a nice life?
1: Can I ask you this, James?
0: Mm.
1: Do you feel like people in your community or in your country, do you feel like people, when they see you and your partner together, do you feel any judgment?
0: Well, she hasn't been here yet, but she's, you know, they've sent photos and whatever of us online, and I'm sure that judgment's there. It's an interesting question. I do feel it, but I don't care about it.
1: So
0: at 59, I think most people don't care what other people think anymore.
1: Yeah. So you're still waiting for a visa to bring her here?
0: She doesn't want to come here either. She's quite happy in Thailand. I'll probably be the one going there.
1: Oh, okay. I see.
0: In Thailand, that filial piety where the firstborn, if you're a daughter in any family in Asia, you look after the parents forever and probably the grandparents as well. So there are strong anchors that keep Asian women in their country of origin, particularly if they have elderly parents. And again, that's the mirror reverse of what happens in our own country in Australia.
1: Would you go over there to live with her permanently?
0: Oh, yeah, I will be. I've got some things to tidy up here, but for sure, you know, the culture, the food, Thailand's wonderful. It's not all about bars and whatever. I don't drink anyway anymore. So it's a wonderful country, wonderful culture. The cost of living is, pad Thai is $3.50. A beautiful meal. You're not going to pay $3.50 in Sydney.
1: No. I don't think so. Well, good
0: luck.
1: Which
0: is incredibly bad for you as a Thai dish, by the way. There's lots of better dishes. But I think it's a really good conversation because you can't really decide who you fall in love with. I don't know what the rest of the panel thinks.
1: Thank you, James. Thank you very much for sharing that. Leonie Johnson, interesting, isn't it? The famous neurologist, people will know, Oliver Sacks, he was 75. He partnered with a younger man, Bill Hayes, at 45. And I think the world kind of applauded that. So this is a homosexual relationship. They were together for the entire years before Oliver Sacks died. And he was both his lover and his carer. So Bill Hayes, 45, cared and loved the great neurologist, the very famous author and neurologist, Oliver Sacks, right up until he died.
2: So it is interesting then, isn't it, in some ways that not being a heterosexual relationship, maybe that 30-year age gap wasn't as troublesome to people for some reason.
1: Yeah. I guess we have to question.
2: Or maybe there were other elements. I don't know.
1: We have to sort of question where our judgment kind of, where does that come from and what are we really judging? Are we judging a power imbalance as opposed to the age difference? But I guess Oliver Sacks was very powerful and Bill Hayes, well, you know, no one knew who he was. So there perhaps, is a power difference there.
2: Or perhaps people ascribed more agency and power to him as a 45-year-old man than they would to a 26-year-old woman, rightly or wrongly.
1: Here's another one. Cher.

0: Yeah. 79 is currently in a romance and has been for some years with a 39-year-old music executive. He's named A.E. Edwards. So there's another big age gap, 40 years. Mm. 79 Cher with 39 Alexander Edwards.
1: Yeah.
0: What do you think of that? Nick's here in Engadine. What do you think of that, Nick?
2: Hey, how are you going?
0: Cher's 79 and Alexander Edwards is 39. They've been together since 2022. 40-year age gap.
2: Yeah, well, that's a big age gap. But putting movie stars and, you know, atypical people aside, you know, being around men and, you know, helping them out and listening to them and sharing my own stories, there is a bit of a rule, you know, when a man's back on the scene and, you know, he's been through one relationship and then another with someone, you know, 20 years, 25 years younger than him. And before they go and leave a sea of broken hearts of these much younger people behind them, we in my little group, we've come up with a bit of a saying for men that are getting back into looking for partners, and that's date your decade.
0: Oh, date your decade.
2: Yep.
0: Ah. Well, Cher's not listening to that rule.
2: Well, Cher is Cher.
0: Mm. Yeah.
2: I'm talking about blokes who live in this great land, some of which can fall into the trap of, you know, wanting back their youth or pursuing a Peter Pan lifestyle, whether it's with another man or another woman or anything in between, doesn't really matter. But the point is that, you know, and I'll only speak on behalf of my own gender, like as they get older, you know, you feel your power slipping away. And one way to do it is to have a serial monogamy, to, you know, dates and relationships with people who may be more serious than them. And, you know, two strikes and you're out. And after that, it's date your decade.
0: So by saying date your decade, do you mean that person will be more like-minded?
2: Well, the power, it takes away the power imbalance, doesn't it? And, you know, if you're in your 20s, you date someone in your 20s, 30s, 30s. And it's not so much a strict rule as it is when you're looking for somebody to be in a relationship with, whether it's online, your profiles, people in the office, you know, you've just got to realise, particularly for men, I think the natural tendency is to want to get your youth back, want to get your power back. The older you get, eradicate feelings of irrelevancy. And I wouldn't say that that would negate every possible scenario, like your previous caller said, you know, with an 18-year gap. But if there's a series of broken hearts behind you, for want of a better word, and you're on to your third, it's better wake up and swallow the roses, because that's just wrecking people's lives, all in the quest of trying to get your youth back as some type of Dorian Gray figure.
0: Thank you, Nick. Interesting. Very interesting. Unless, of course, you take the view, Leonie Johnson, that the power is with youth and beauty. Maybe the power is youth and beauty as opposed to world experience and money.
1: Well, indeed, and each situation's going to be different. But I think what Nick was sort of edging towards there is that, you know, perhaps in some of the scenarios he's talking about, someone's seeking a particular relationship, not just for the genuine, loving, caring nature of that connection, but something for themselves about their status and how they feel about themselves. And I'd be thinking that's not a great way to have relationships. But his maths is a lot simpler than what we were talking about earlier. So maybe that's a good rule of thumb.
0: Just a few more thoughts from the text line. Debrilla says, adults are free to date whoever they like, but look, Richard Gere creeped me out in Pretty Woman. So now that he's in his 70s and dating a Gen Zer, I'm not really interested in that film. Chris says, my 60-year-old sister has had a few serious relationships with men, much, much older, 20 years older, and my daughter just concluded a similar thought. There's no coercion. It's just happenstance, I guess. But 30 years difference, that's something a bit more extreme, says Chris, and it's a bit odd. Helen says it would be interesting to see if this movie has an independent, thoughtful, smart young woman who just wants to make her own choices, not an old trope if women actually have financial security and their own careers. Well, yeah, I guess in this particular film, she's an editorial assistant, so she does have a job and a career, and who knows what... I haven't seen the film, so I don't know what her career trajectory is meant to be. But it's
1: I'm not familiar either, but it could be, yes, exactly as Helen says, she's, you know, absolutely got great reasons for this to be a beneficial relationship for her, for a lot of, you know.
0: Maybe she's going to become the big publisher and she makes all the money out of the 70-year-old author. I don't know. Maybe that'd be a spin.
1: There's probably a bit to learn from an author who's 70 years old, potentially, if you take what you want and leave what you don't want.
0: A few other examples here. Mick Jagger, 83, is with Melanie Henrich, 39. That's a 44-year age difference. They've been together since 2014, so that's working for them. Mm. And, of course, there's Melania Trump. She's 56, and Donald Trump, well, he's 81, I think. So there's a fairly big age gap there. I think there's probably lots of examples, but I don't know. I don't know whether we've become more socially conservative or not. Do you think?
1: Yeah, I don't know, but I think it's probably worth recognising. Okay, the size of the number causes me discomfort potentially, but I think it's better to put that aside and actually look at what do we know about the quality of this relationship, if it's any of our business. But if it's someone in your family who you care about, you know, a small age gap doesn't mean there's no risk or no problematic behaviours. So just focusing on the number itself isn't, you know, helpful.
0: Yeah. I haven't even asked you whether you think it's morally justifiable for someone to leave a relationship once that love interest become so, so in need of care. You know, I gave you the example of Oliver Sacks and his very young partner looked after him right up until the end. But you could imagine that some younger people would think, no, I'm not up for this. They need a nursing home or a residential care home. I can't be the nurse and the lover. But that's for a whole other discussion, Leonie. We'll have to get you back. Thank you for tonight.
1: Thanks, Renee.
0: Leonie Johnson, former CEO of Primary Ethics New South Wales. I'm Renee Crosh. This is Evenings. That film, by the way, some of you are asking, it's called Asymmetry. Coming out soon.

0: Thank you, David Bowie. The song is Modern Love. That's appropriate, isn't it? After our discussion on age gap romances. 22 minutes away from the 10 o'clock news. We'll find out what's happening in our oceans, on our beaches, in our surf. Next.
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0: It's pretty warm, isn't it? This weekend's going to get up to, well, 30 degrees in some parts of the state. And the ocean, as I'm sure you well know, is so inviting on days like that. The New South Wales government's shark mitigation program is now running a dawn to dusk program of surveillance across 70 of our beaches. So what does it actually mean, this dawn to dusk drone program spotting sharks in the water? And does it restore confidence in you to get out there and enjoy our beaches right across the board? From Surf Life in New South Wales, Steve Pearce joins us. He's the CEO. Hello, Steve.
4: Well, good evening, Renee.
0: So this week, the drone surveillance program runs from 6 in the morning till 5 at night. Is that right?
4: That's correct. Yeah, so it's increased its hours since the 1st of September. So once we hit spring, we've increased from 6 till 4 to now till 6 till 5, and then when we get into October, we're following the daylight saving incremental increases, and then we'll probably go from till 6 till 6.30. So the commitment is dawn till dusk, and we'll retain that right through summer.
0: Okay. So that's an actual person flying a drone on every beach that we've got? Is that how it works?
4: Yeah, that's correct. So we'll have pilots on just over 100 beaches flying drones, and that will either be a physical person, as a person standing on the beach flying the drone, or we have the technology that we also fly drones hundreds of kilometres away from another centre that we have our pilots in as well, where they can remote fly the drones from a purpose-built centre and, you know, automatically control the drones.
0: So does a person have to have much experience to fly a drone and spot target sharks in the water? Do you need much experience for that?
4: Yeah, look, great question, Renee. So before we were asked to do this big uplift, we had around 400 pilots. And then when we were asked to increase the drone surveillance by about 500%, we went on a recruitment drive, and we've had around 2,500 applications from people wanting to be drone pilots. Now, these people, they undergo a training program. It's normally around 2 days for people that haven't flown a drone before, and they get trained not only just flying the drone, but also the identification of the sharks in itself. So normally we just look for three target sharks, which is a white shark, a tiger shark and a bull shark. Mm. But the pilots are also trying to look at and identifying other types of sharks, like, you know, whaler sharks and grey nurses as well.
0: So there they are in the morning, 6 o'clock, they set up their drone. Is it the same person working all the way till 5 o'clock in the afternoon? That's a long day.
4: Well, it is a long day. So now as we extend these hours out, we actually look to do what we call split shifts. So we'll break the day up and swap the pilots over. So the pilots, he or she will go down to the beach, you know, set up the tent, set up the area to control the drone out of, and they're dressed in red and yellow with the drone pilot outfits on as well. So they're really readily identifiable. The drones are skinned in red and yellow, and they'll put that drone up, and then they will just maneuver the drone up and down the beach all day, normally around probably about 25 flights per day. And as they see a shark, then they enact all their countermeasures that they're trained to do.
0: So can that trained drone operator, can they raise the alarm and tell people to quick get out of the water?
4: Exactly right. So the drones we have have got some pretty cool tech on it. So all the drones we have, they fly with both a really loud audible siren and also a loudspeaker. So as the pilots, if they see a shark and they deem that it's, you know, of some sort of danger for the swimmers or surfers, so if it's 200 metres offshore, the pilots will just monitor that because the shark is not going to come anywhere near anyone and we'll keep the beach open. But as soon as a shark comes within a close proximity to the surface of swimmers, the pilots, you know, will set off this siren on the drone. So they'll drop the drone down above the surface of swimmers and set off the siren to evacuate the water. If that's a really serious, dangerous situation, the pilots will actually drop the drone even lower and then start to talk to the surface of swimmers through the loudspeaker and really clearly tell them what sort of danger is imminent. At the same time, the pilot has also radioed through to the lifeguards or lifesavers on the beach, so they will set the beach shark alarm off, and they would have also radioed through to our control centre, and then we would respond to other agencies if we needed there. So it's a really well-oiled routine and process, and that's how it normally works. So if you're in the water and you hear the buzzing of a drone, you can feel pretty confident that someone's watching you, but if you hear that siren go off, well, I would start heading for shore pretty quickly.
0: I'm not sure. It's a serious. It's a very good idea, but I'm not sure if I could get out of the water fast enough. do you think it will restore confidence in the large majority of people to get back into the ocean and just enjoy the surf this summer?
4: Oh, look, I think it definitely will. In fact, anecdotally, and we see so many social posts and people providing feedback, you know, just members of the community on the beaches, that they feel so confident when they come down the beach and they know that there is a drone surveilling the beach. But, you know, we are always at pains to say, Renee, that even though the drone is flying up and down that beach continuously from dawn to dusk, it doesn't mean that it will prevent, you know, a shark interaction. The drone could be at one end of the beach doing its patrol and a shark sneaking down the other end of the beach as well. So people still need to be vigilant. But, you know, there's a great app, the Shark Smart app, that the New South Wales government through the Department of Prime Industries have developed. And, you know, we really encourage people to download that app because that app shows which beaches are surveilled by these drones and what times and whether the drone is up or down at the time and also where the sharks are being spotted. So it's got a lot of great intel on there. And this summer we know, as you said, is going to be really busy. So we know that our pilots will be incredibly busy looking after the surface of swimmers and even our own lifesavers and lifeguards.
0: So before we head to the beach, now the message is slip, slop, slap and check the shark app.
4: You know what? Actually, I hadn't thought about that, Renee, but if we can take that, we might use that this summer. But it definitely is. In all seriousness, that we still say that, you know, and it sounds a little bit weird, but we still say, look, the safest place to swim this summer will be at a patrolled location. And that's where, you know, lifesavers and lifeguards are on duty because not only are our men and women looking at the red and yellow flags and watching the swimmers for their swimming safety, but they're surveilling the water all the time. So it's an extra set of eyes on the water. We will also then have concurrently, you know, our drone operators. They'll be flying the drones up and down as well. So it's a really well-oiled machine. And as I said, this summer is going to be busy. We recommend people to go to these patrolled locations. You know, we've got hundreds of pilots out there that will be, you know, doing this job right throughout summer.
0: Yeah. Be a fun job to have, I think.
4: Well, you know what? It is, I think, an incredibly great job. So, look, you know, Surf Life Saving, we've always really promoted inclusivity. So, you know, the days of the old bronze Aussie lifesavers have gone where, you know, people from all shapes and sizes and ethnicities and gender can be a lifesaver. But there's a term now that we've heard just recently from a lot of these drone pilots, and we heard it actually in some social postings, that they're calling themselves the dry lifesavers. And so I had to make an inquiry, say, well, what does this dry lifesaver mean? And they say, well, we can't really swim and we can't really run too well, but we can fly a drone and we don't get wet and we can be a lifesaver. So now we have dry lifesavers on the beach. So, you know, it's just another avenue for people to be part of surf lifesaving and be a lifesaver, but don't have to put on that red and yellow cap.
0: Great to chat to you, Steve. Thank you for your time.
4: I see you, Renee.
0: Steve Pearce, he's the CEO of Surf Lifesaving New South Wales.
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0: Let's talk the sport of boxing. That song is Jimmy Sharman's Boxers by Midnight Oil. Of course, the sport of boxing has changed so much over the years, hasn't it? We learnt this week that one of the greatest Australian boxers has died in Tony Mundeen. And so tonight we thought we would spotlight the sport and remember the great Tony Mundeen. Bianca Bam Bam Elmer is a boxer. She's an Australian boxer from Canberra. She's been the Australian flyweight champion and the Oceania boxing bantamweight champion. And Bianca Bam Bam Elmer joins us now. Hello.
1: Hi, how's it going?
0: Should I call you Bam Bam or Bianca?
1: Well, yeah, it's even just hearing my name back, it just makes me laugh. No, you can call me Bam Bam. Why not?
0: Boxing as a sport has changed a lot, hasn't it?
1: Yeah, it's morphed into so many different things now. Before it was such a fringe sport, well, at least for females. But now it's got a little bit of a mainstream edge to it. And, yeah, and it's like it's more people can go into the gym and box and not feel as threatened, and it's not so fringe. And, yeah, it's definitely changed, and it's become, I think, maybe more friendly in the eyes of general people.
0: Do you see it as a combat sport where you attack your opponent, or do you see it more as a martial arts sport where you learn to protect yourself?
1: That's a very good question. I always was a defensive boxer. That was my style. So I would rely heavily on footwork and trying to be evasive. And, I mean, the whole premise of boxing is to try and set up traps for your opponent and try and preempt what they're about to do. So it's very strategic. So if you come in like a thug, just throwing a whole heap of haymakers and you're with a crafty boxer, you'll definitely get floored. So I would say it's more of a martial arts, although now I'm hearing myself say that. It's a beautiful blend of both.
0: Mm. There's so many divisions. I mean, we know about the heavyweight boxers because of this fellow.
2: They rumble. Don't we rumble? Float like a butterfly and sting like a bee. Rumble, young man, rumble.
0: possibly the greatest of all time, but you're a... You're a flyweight champion and a bantamweight champion. I didn't realize there were so many divisions in the weight class.
1: Yeah, there is. And then there's so many belts. So there's so many divisions and there's so many belts. So and there's so many. I guess like sanctioning bodies as well. So it's. I would say that. Yeah, you can find yourself representing, you know, depending on, you know, who's your promoter. You can come in and you can fight under multiple belts, and the weight divisions at least.

0: now for women have increased, but like when I started in the amateurs, there was only three weight divisions. There was 51, 60 or 75. So women had to squeeze into any of those divisions, which was very difficult. But for men, there's always been a lot of divisions.
1: Mm. It's a much safer, and it's a much safer sport, isn't it, today?
0: No? Yes, I would say so. Well, I don't know if I would ever put safe and boxing in the same sentence, but it is, and like there's more awareness of obviously head injuries and concussion, although I had a conversation with ABC not that long ago about CTE and education in the boxing world. And it's definitely, you know, at least when I was boxing, it was never spoken about. It was, people weren't aware, there was no education. But referees are definitely faster to jump in. Like I've had a few of my boxing fights just stopped prematurely, which I would have loved them to go longer. But if there's any, and I think this is particularly for women, if there's any sign of injury or if she's looking a little bit off her feet in any way, the ref will jump in immediately, more than, say, for a man. But just on the weight division part, I would say that weight division sports in itself are very unhealthy because you're having often to squeeze yourself in unrealistic weight divisions, and that's done through really extreme ways, like if...
1: Extreme weight loss. Bianca, you've obviously had great success in the sport. What attracts you to doing this sport, being part of the sport of boxing?
0: Oh, yeah. I think when I coach and I try and coach women, there's so much transference to other parts of your life. I think it's any individual sport where you're having to tap in to your own resilience, tenacity, where you have to push yourself beyond your own limitations, gives you an edge and self-esteem that I don't think other things can do in such an extreme way. And there's a stoic nature, like the boxing lifestyle is very stoic. So you have to be very committed in all areas of your life. And so how could I describe it? It transforms you spiritually and physically. It's really beautiful. And then, of course, all of the journeys, you know, of meeting people, traveling and, you know, and fighting different people and, yeah, losing. Like, I think losing's really important. And I've had these discussions a lot. I think it's really important to lose in life. And there isn't many areas of where we're kind of permitted to do that. And yet boxing, you've got 50-50 chance you're going to lose. So you have to you have to deal with loss all the time. And that in itself is a really beautiful journey.
1: Mm-hmm. So, to the loss over the weekend of boxing great Tony Mundine, age 75, the only Australian boxer to compete professionally across four weight divisions, and he held four different Australian titles, middleweight, light, heavyweight, cruiserweight and heavyweight. Did you ever meet Tony Mundine?
0: Yes, I did. And when I was actually just going through his profile, I had absolutely no idea how many fights he had. He had so many fights. It's so incredibly. And again, you know, in the days where it wouldn't, I've had so much cushioning, you know, with maybe the size of your gloves and the referees. And yeah, so for him to have that much experience in the sport and have so many fights, so much respect for him. I met him as a really, I just remember meeting him and him being a really kind and immediately very friendly, really strong eye contact. And he just cracked a joke with me like immediately. So he's very easygoing. And then, of course, I've trained at the gym in Redfern.
1: Oh, have you? Okay. Yep.
0: Yeah, this was a while ago before it was $11 for a coffee and seriously gentrified area of Redfern. So it was a bit, it was like a bit of a challenge to go down there, even though, of course, I wasn't at all challenged by it. But it was a great gym, great sparring for me. I've met his Anthony as well a few times.
1: Yep, Anthony Mundine. Tony Mundine, he did a lot, didn't he, for Indigenous youth through the Redfern boxing gym that he had.
0: Yeah, and the mentorship. And then just standing firm for his belief systems as well. You know, when I was thinking about it today, you know, being

0: I mean, and I'm talking about Anthony now, Anthony Mundine, his son, just as a Muslim Indigenous boxer who was, you know, he was so public and political in a time where there were, you know, there wasn't any real influences or, you know, voices like that in the mainstream, and he spoke about American imperialism and privilege and racism, and he put all of that. And he wore it on your shirt, and it takes so much courage because you receive so much backlash. And so, yeah, I mean, I remember reading his book when I was really young, and I was really inspired by him.
1: Liz on the text line says, thank you for remembering Tony Mundine. He is the greatest original boxer. He's an absolute inspiration. I mean, Australia's produced some really great boxers over time in Jeff Fenwick and Costa Zhu and even Lionel Rose. But I think you'd have to say that Anthony Mundine and Tony Mundine, who we are remembering tonight, would be in, you know, up there, wouldn't they? Tony Mundine definitely, with his Order of Australia. He was awarded that in 1986 for his services to sport, particularly in boxing, and his services to Indigenous youth. A sad loss.
0: Yeah, absolutely. When we lose sporting legends who did so much more than just the sport, I think is the most inspiring thing. And helping, I mean, the whole thing about boxing as well is always about helping other people. It's always about helping other people. And there's a level of selflessness and the idea of mentorship. And I know that he represented that, and I know that also his son does as well.
1: Well, thank you for giving us your time, Bam Bam. Good luck with
0: My
1: your
0: pleasure.
1: Good
0: My
1: luck pleasure. With with your next meet, and thank you. Yeah, good luck. Hope we see you at the Olympics.
0: Thank you so much. Yeah, well, being that I think I'm much rather focusing on the coaching side now. But yes, it's been a good run.
1: That is Bam Bam Elmer. She's a boxer from Canberra.
2: ABC News with Andrew Kaloupas. Rescuers are focusing on hydropower plant projects where hundreds of workers are believed to have been trapped after the catastrophic floods in Nepal and Tibet. ABC correspondent Natalie Whiting is near the Nepali capital, Kathmandu.
3: International experts have flown in to assist with this. Obviously, time is of the essence, but they are still very much focused and telling us they're not giving up hope, and they are still working on it. As I say, I know we've got tunnel experts from both China and India. There are multiple sites that they're trying to access. They're digging with heavy machinery. They're blasting. It's obviously having to be a very delicate approach, but they are coming at it from multiple angles. But look, we are obviously a week on from when this terrible flooding hit, so time obviously is of the essence.
2: Police say it's possible a man who was shot dead at a Western Sydney home was another case of mistaken identity, the second in as many days. The man, thought to be aged in his 40s, was gunned down after arriving at a home in Maryland's West about 3 o'clock this afternoon. He died at the scene. Officers say those living at the property have underworld links and are known to police. But Police Superintendent Simon Glasser says while the victim turned up with a resident who lives there, he had no known criminal history.
4: People associated with this address have links to organised crime. However, as far as we're aware, the person who has been shot, who is yet to be identified, does not have links to organised crime.
2: South Australian police say it doesn't support the lifting of suppression orders relating to the murder of five young men known as the family murders. Here's Sian Wakefield.
5: The killings took place in the late 1970s and early 1980s. In a series of unsolved abductions, police have linked to a group known as the Family. The recently deceased Bevan Spencer von Einem is the only person to have been convicted over one of the murders, that of 15-year-old Richard Kelvin. Relatives of some of the victims are demanding the public release of names linked to the case. In a statement, Acting Police Commissioner Linda Williams says investigations into the murders remain open, and there are a number of valid factors why suppression orders should remain in place.
2: The US has launched a barrage of airstrikes against Iran, prompting Iranian retaliation.

0: Action against American targets in Gulf states, but there's still some hope for diplomacy. Middle East correspondent Matthew Doran has more.
1: We still haven't seen that Iran-Oman deal, and of course those talks between the US and Iran, depending on who you listen to, depending on what day of the week and what time of the day you listen to the US President Donald Trump, they are either on or off, not happening at all, or the Iranians are begging to take part in those negotiations. The messaging is very mixed here. We've heard from Pakistan, which has been another of the key mediators in this war in the last short while. They are deeply concerned about this latest escalation, but still remaining hopeful that some deal could be struck into the future.
0: The federal government has announced a $600 million package to crack down on drug smuggling between Pacific Islands and Australia. The Prime Minister made the announcement at the Pacific Islands Forum Leaders Meeting in Palau, where nations have spoken about the impact drug trafficking has had on social cohesion. Anthony Albanese says the funding will help train police, improve coordination between nations, and increase surveillance.
2: Enhanced aerial surveillance, more training for regional police. The Pacific Police Initiative is playing a really important role, and as you walk around the security being provided here through the Pacific Security Group, you'll see Australians or people who've been trained in Australia as well.
0: The case for another interest rate rise is strengthening, with the latest economic growth figures adding to already stubborn inflation and firm household spending. Australia's economy expanded 2.1% over the year, suggesting demand is proving harder to tame than the Reserve Bank had hoped. AMP Deputy Chief Economist Diana Mussini says another rate rise this year is now more likely than a cut.
3: We think that there will be another rate rise before the end of the year, and it's hard to see when a rate cut could come. We had been thinking we'd get one in the second half of next year, but I just think that it's just the environment's too uncertain.
0: You're up to date with the latest from ABC News.
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6: Welcome back and thank you for being here. A lot of love for Tony Mundine on the text line. Tony put Grafton on the map, says Tim. Yes, he was born and raised around that way, wasn't he? Debrilla says, Tony Mundine, a.k.a. Chock, was such a lovely guy. And the Weekend Darlinghurst coffee crew that he drank coffee famously with are all going to be in Earlwood tomorrow for the viewing, and then there'll be a big community get-together on the Redfern Oval this Saturday. It's going to be packed, says Debrilla. Debrilla, thank you very much for that. Coming your way, Fred Watson will be here. He's very excited to be back. It feels like an eternity since we've had Fred on the show. It's only been 2 weeks, but he is back tonight at 9:30. Your calls, very welcome. He's very excited to take them and to speak to you tonight. So that's your space questions for Fred Watson. And Natasha Hotman, our producer, will bring some of the good news of the week shortly. But before we do that, let's talk farming. Farming is challenging, isn't it? We've got huge areas of land in Australia and there's loads of pests. We've got very harsh weather conditions. So any new technology is, I think, very welcome from our farming community. We've seen a lot of innovation, haven't we? The last decade we've seen pollination robots, smart soil sensors, AI to make farming decisions on crop growth, or AI to make decisions on cattle weight gain. Those sorts of things have arrived. And now I read that fully autonomous self-driving combine harvesters could be on the way. Harvest season is usually around November, and it's a really big time, isn't it? Because you've got to harvest when you can, and often those harvesters are working 24/7. They need people to drive them. But imagine a fully autonomous combine harvester. We've got drone technology that's coming to Australia, and now I read we've even got self-flying planes for crop dusting. that are on the horizon. Self-flying planes? To find out more, Jonathan Roberts is a professor in robotics at Queensland University of Technology, and he joins us now. Hello, Jonathan.
7: Hi, Renee.
6: That's a tongue twister. Jonathan Roberts, professor in robotics.
7: It's kind of cool, aren't I?
6: It's very cool. How can we have self-flying crop dusters?
7: Well, so the reason for having self-flying crop dusters is crop dusting is quite a dangerous thing to do because you're flying close to the ground. So if anything goes wrong, there's not a lot of time to sort things out if you've got a pilot on board. So there's a kind of a desire to get people out of that dangerous spot. And also have slightly lighter aircraft that can be electric instead of the sort of, you know, the aviation fuel they've got now. So there's this kind of a need, and the technology is basically there. So we can already have drones that fly themselves, and that same technology can go into these bigger planes that can have all the chemicals on board for the crop dusting. So then the question is just how do you make sure it's safe, because these are bigger aircraft. So there's been a number of countries around the world have, you know, been working years on the safety aspect and the protocols, and the right people are trained and all of those sorts of things. But it's all very possible now.
6: So they are being used in parts of the United States and also Brazil. Is anybody in Australian farming using them?
7: I haven't yet heard of anyone doing crop dusting with these self-flying planes yet, but Australia would be a decent place to do it. You know, we've got the big spaces, we've got the need, so it's something that I can't see why it wouldn't come here.
6: Would they be incredibly expensive? Would that be a reason why we might say not for us?
7: Yes, and in fact, this goes to the general issue of robots in agriculture, which is, you know, there's a cost thing. And in agriculture, because of the nature of agriculture, you need, like you said in your introduction, sometimes you need lots of people or machines to do a thing, because you might be harvesting, you might be sowing things, you might be crop dusting. And then a lot of the time you don't need those things. So then it's all about the economics. You know, if you build something that works in a very specialist way, it might do a great job, but maybe you only need it 5 days a year. So it just might not make economic sense. So that is one of the challenges in agricultural robotics.
6: What about the idea of a self-driving, fully autonomous combine harvester?
7: Yeah, again, that's very doable, and often these things work. It depends on the scale again, but sometimes they work, you know, with two together or three together. You could have a farmer on one and the other ones could be automatic, kind of following along. So, again, all of that stuff is very doable. It's the money that's the issue, and then that moving them around. So if they're used on this farm these days, then maybe they move to the next door farm and other days, and then the question is, or who owns them. So it becomes a sort of more a business issue about how you actually make this work.
6: Hmm. I mean, farmers are not averse to new technologies. You know, they've put up, you know, electronic fences, and they now muster cattle with aeroplanes, and, well, four-wheel drives have replaced horses. That happened a long time ago. But do you think Australian farmers are ready for this kind of, well, it's almost a paradigm shift, isn't it, that robots are doing the work instead of human labour?
7: I mean, I think so. I mean, as you say, particularly in Australia, farmers have always been great at adopting new technology, you know, always. And out of necessity, I think, because, you know, it's such a big place. All the people are in the wrong place generally for agriculture. They're not where they need to be. So there's always been a need to develop as much and adopt as much technology as possible. So I think, I can't see why they wouldn't. Right? They've always embraced this stuff to get the job done. So if it makes logical sense, I think they'll do it.
6: There was an interesting research paper published by UTS last year, kind of on this, asking farmers, they interviewed a whole bunch of farmers whether they would adopt some of these sort of new technologies, including AI technologies. And the general consensus, as I have read it, is that farmers don't trust they don't yet trust these new technologies, that they're going to be reliable, that this automation is going to work for them. They described it as shit in, shit out. if the data going into a model is so abstract that we can't really understand it, and who can? I mean, only the computer programmers can really understand it. How can we trust the output? Was kind of the general feeling, and I can see why they might say that.
7: Yes, and it's a very valid concern, particularly at the level of AI helping them make critical decisions about what to do with their crops. I mean, you know, if it's wrong, that has a serious consequence. So it seems very understandable that they would be not trusting yet. So I guess it's like, again, any sort of new technology that we can't trust yet, a few people will be brave and try it out. Everybody else will kind of watch what happens. And if it is any good, then eventually everyone will get on board. But yes, we don't know yet whether it's really going to make a big enough difference to adopt it.
6: So you have to wait for somebody else to do it before you
7: But that tends to happen. There always seems with all of this sort of tech adoption, somebody's, you know, just keener than other people, and somebody, you know, takes the lead and goes out and tries things. And also I do know that farmers in Australia are very good at sharing kind of their knowledge. They're always having conferences about this and that, about their particular type of farming. So they're good at talking to each other. So that, you know, they will share, you know, when things don't go well, and they'll tell each other when they do go well.
6: Mm. It almost feels, though, that the future for farming will require some kind of technological training or, you know, a degree in computer science.
7: Yes, I think that's where the kind of robots being used not in agriculture might come in. So all of the people listening will probably have seen all of these videos of humanoid robots in China recently at the humanoid games. And they're sort of a different type of robot in that they're a general purpose robot. So the idea is, instead of build a robot to do one type of thing, you have a robot that can kind of do lots of different things because it can use all of the stuff that we have. So imagine in agriculture, you'd have a humanoid robot that would jump on the existing tractor, or would, you know, jump out of a ute and help patch the fences, or it would do all the things that people can do now. So that type of general purpose robot is being developed for the city, for sure, and for industries, you know, heavy industries and all of those sorts of things. And they're part of that design, and that hope is that they will be very easy to teach and instruct. So you won't need a PhD in robotics to actually get them to do what you want to do.
6: So you won't need backpackers from across the world to come and pick your fruit. You just get some humanoids to come onto the farm and do that job.
7: I think, again, if the economics make sense, because the beauty of backpackers is they come and do the job when it's needed to be done. It might be a few weeks, and then they go off and, you know, have a holiday, or they go to another farm for a few weeks and then go and have a holiday. So that's why that works, because you don't need those people, that many people all of the time. So with robots and humanoid robots, so they might do all of this stuff, you know, that time of year, to maybe it's picking fruit, and then what are they doing the rest of the time? And there may well be lots of things that they can do. Maybe they all get on a bus and go into the city and do other stuff. So it could be the same problem it's about spreading the work sort of across the year.
6: Gosh, it's amazing to imagine. On the text line, this texter says, it was amazing. We were in Temora just a few days ago, and we were watching a large drone go back and forth over a crop, spraying when and as needed. So it's already happening with drone technology,
7: And drone technology is the slightly simpler type of robotics technology, because you've got the big sky. You're not running into things if everything's kind of set up properly. Whereas once you get onto the ground, it all becomes a little bit more complicated. So it's a great place to start.
6: But these self-flying planes, I mean, they've got a wingspan of like 12 metres, don't they?
7: Yeah, they're big.
6: They're big.
7: They're big. They need a road to take off and land on.
6: If something went wrong with them, I mean, that could be catastrophic.
7: Yes. So that's why they're, you know, the people that operate them, you know, work with the regulators in whichever country they're operating to come up with a very good safety plan about, and it's absolutely planned. You know, what happens if this engine fails? What happens if, you know, this radio system goes down? You know, all of that is planned so that should something go wrong, it's kind of known what's going to happen, and that's been deemed to be safe because there aren't people in that area or whatever needs to be done in case of an accident.
6: Rusty says when the satellite went down last year, the farmers could not sow or harvest. I got a call to come and help using my old machine to do the job. These computer-based tractors were just sitting idle. The ones who were trained on them couldn't even use the older machines.
7: I think that is a very valid point. If we, with any technology, again, if we become reliant on that particular tech and it doesn't work, then we're kind of in trouble.
6: Yeah. So how to fix these really high tech AI driven machines when they break down, or when satellites go down and they don't know how to fix themselves? That is,
7: that's an issue.
6: Hey, thanks for your time, Jonathan.
7: No, you're welcome. Yeah. That was good.
6: Jonathan
7: thanks.
6: Roberts from Queensland University of Technology. He's a professor in robotics. 20 minutes past 9. I'm Renee Croche.

0: It's time for some of the good news of the week, and Natasha Hotman is here. Hello, Tash.
1: Hello, Renee.
0: Before we start, I do need to say it's been a week since the Nepal-Tibet floods.
1: Yes.
0: And I woke up today to read that another Australian survivor has been found alive and well in Tibet.
1: Which, what a relief.
0: Oh, my goodness. And I just thought, imagine that family knowing that their loved one is in Tibet safe and well and wasn't in anywhere where this incredible disaster has unfolded. Harrowing for all the families that are affected, and there's so many. There's still close to 4,000 people across the world missing, and still 38 Australian citizens still missing as these search and rescue operations continue. But one more Australian survivor. I think there's been five that have now been accounted for that were previously missing. And that is some good news.
1: That is definitely some good news.
0: So on to other matters.
1: On to other matters. I'm going to be talking about a three-year-old golden retriever named Bruno. Now, Bruno recently saved the life of a fellow dog this month. And he did it through a dog blood donation, which I didn't even know was a thing.
0: For dogs to donate blood.
1: To other dogs. Yeah.
0: Do they go to the donor caravan?
1: I think what happens, according to this story, is that there is a register which you can put your dog or cat on. So if there is an emergency situation that arises and you're close by, you're a potential donor that can offer a volunteer your dog to help out another, which is exactly what Bruno did. And his owner, Michelle, basically just said, I think as an owner, I'd like to think that if my dog were ever in this situation and someone needed to bring in their dog, that they might do that for me. Mm. So that's why I did it with Bruno. Mm.
0: So a blood bank for dogs.
1: Yes, which they say they are in need of more people to join that register. So I guess if your dog is a fit, healthy adult dog over 25 kilograms with no pre-existing health conditions, it can be a potential donor.
0: Mm. I wonder how many different blood types dogs have.
1: I know. I wish I knew. But it's so fascinating. So this is a dog named Bruno who is an absolute superstar and has saved the life of another dog.
0: Mm. Very nice. Very nice news indeed. Mm. Tell us about the Women's Refuge in Sydney that is going to open thanks to philanthropic donations.
1: Yes. So Mary's House is a service that provides emergency accommodation for women and children escaping domestic violence. And they've got a refuge that's provided more than 20,000 safe room nights for women and children and families. And through donations, they've actually been able to secure a second site that will provide temporary crisis accommodation for these women and families. So it's incredibly hopeful for this charity because they're able to provide more support for people in a housing crisis, in a place where there are often services turning away people because there are just not enough beds. So more beds for crisis accommodation, that is a good news story.
0: Absolutely. So when will it open?
1: Hopefully it'll open later this year. I think in October that they're going to be fitting out the new site with security and making sure it's fit for purpose. And then hopefully by the end of the year they'll have people staying in it.
0: Mm. And do you know, like, these houses that provide refuge for women fleeing domestic violence, can the women stay there sort of indefinitely?
1: Usually in crisis accommodation, the turnover is around 2 weeks. What happens, I mean, it depends on the scenario, right? But most of the time in crisis accommodation, people are actively seeking a rental or trying to find secure housing. It's just a point in time where people have no place to go, no safe to be, and they just need a moment to gather themselves.
0: But we know.

0: how difficult it is to find permanent housing. So what if that stopgap is greater than 2 weeks?
1: Exactly.
0: Does the refuge provide the support to help them with their next
1: step?
0: With their next step.
1: Yes, that's where social workers can step in and help. And there is some government funding for people experiencing crisis, but you just have to prove that you're actively seeking rental properties.
0: Mm. Okay. Well, that's good. That's good news for Mary's house. It's in Sydney's north, is it?
1: Yes, that's right.
0: Mm. And finally, tell us about 24-year-old Johnny Charles.
1: So Johnny Charles has given me hope because I have a car that's not quite a lemon, but maybe lemon adjacent on its way, perhaps. And this story, he's given me hope because Johnny Charles is living out his dream, travelling Australia, and he's doing it not in a four-wheel drive or an SUV or a ute, but in a hatchback, his trusty Corolla. So in his 2002 Corolla, he's ventured into one of Western Australia's most famous four-wheel drive tracks. He recently has done river crossings. He's gone on rocky terrain in a vehicle that cost him $2,000. And he said it served him quite well as a delivery driver through university. And he thought, why not? This is the car that I have and I want to travel Australia. I want to see the sights. And he's done it. Which I find so remarkable.
0: How does he take a Toyota Corolla, though, across the Kimberley?
1: So this is what he's done. He used his engineering degree and experience at a mechanics workshop. Definitely it's been put to use. So to keep his engine dry across river crossings, he did a homemade snorkel from a $2 pool noodle and duct tape is how he did the river crossing. So, you know, it was quite fantastic for onlookers to see him cross the river. And it was just met with cheers and so many people so excited to see this 2002 Corolla cross with a pool noodle attached to it.
0: I'm guessing the Toyota Corolla that he's bought is not a lemon if it's doing that.
1: I mean, it just
0: don't
1: seems...
0: take your car, Tash. Don't take your lemon of a car into Western Australia's Kimberley.
1: No, I don't have the engineering degree or mechanics workshop experience to maybe put my car through that.
0: You wouldn't need it if you've got a four-wheel drive.
1: Maybe I just need to save some money, get the four-wheel drive, then do the lap.
0: I think so, but good luck to him. 24-year-old Johnny Charles, where is he from?
1: So he's originally from Victoria. Mm. So, yes, he's having a great time travelling through Australia. He's also got in his boot a coffee machine and a grinder, and he has a cafe Corolla where he charges $5 per coffee, which is helping fund his travels. He's got a cafe in the back of his Corolla, which I find so lovely.
0: He's living his dream. Hey, thanks, Tash.
1: Thanks, Renee.
0: Fred Watson next. Any question, doesn't matter how curly it is, you could ask for Fred Watson, Australia's astronomer at large. He's back tonight. 1300 222 702 is the number. Or the text line 0467 922 702.

0: Saturday Breakfast with Scott Bevan.
1: Well, kiwi fruit, I think there are male and female vines.
2: So do you know how to sex a kiwi fruit plant?
1: I don't, no. I don't know how to sex a chicken. I'd love to. I get so many roosters. but you go to a really reputable fruit nursery, they would have sexed kiwis.
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0: Australia's astronomer at large, Fred Watson, has been missing in action for 2 weeks, but he is here alive and well tonight, and you can be too. 1-300-222-702 for a question for Fred, or you can ask on the text line 0467-922-702. Hello, Fred.
1: Hello, Renee. How are you doing?
0: Great to have you back.
1: Thank you very much. It's nice to be back.
0: shall we get into the questions? I know we've got some fabulous stories to get through as well, but let's go straight to the phone lines. 1-300-222-702. Hello, Harry.
2: Hello, Renee. How are you?
0: I am very well. How are things in the Tweed Heads? How are things in Tweed Heads where you live?
2: I can't explain it. It's that good.
0: It's that good. Go ahead. What's your question for Fred, Harry?
2: Hey, Fred. I hope your travels were fine and with that experience with the solar eclipse.
1: They were. Thank you. Yeah, that's great.
2: Yeah, must have been amazing. This one question I want to ask is this new telescope I think America launched recently, and it's going to be studying dark matter. Is that correct?
1: It is, yes, among other things.
2: Yeah, exactly. I mean, space is nothing in it. You know, it might be an asteroid or a meteorite flying through it. Has it any, like, what are they going to study with that?
1: This is one of the items that I flagged to speak about with Renee tonight, because it is big news, this story. It is called the Nancy Grace Roman Telescope. Nancy Grace Roman was, sometimes she's called the mother of astronomy within NASA. She was a senior NASA executive, passed away quite a few years ago, I think, who basically advocated for instruments like the Hubble Space Telescope to get things like that off the ground. So she's definitely somebody with a very worthy heritage in this field. So it's great that the telescope carries her name. And in fact, in many ways, it looks a lot like the Hubble telescope. It's the same design in terms of the size of its mirror, 2.4 meters. But the big difference is that whereas the Hubble telescope could see things in great detail but only look at a tiny little area of sky, this new one can also see things in great detail but can see 100 times more sky than the Hubble telescope can. And so that makes it what we call a survey telescope. It means it can look at many, many different objects simultaneously, and that lets you do statistical surveys, a bit like population census studies that we do on Earth by sending questionnaires out, except you don't do questionnaires, you look at the spectra, the rainbow spectra. But it also lets you find the outlying objects. And to go to your question, you're absolutely right. Dark matter and dark energy are two of the areas in which this telescope is being specifically targeted. And they are properties of the universe that are very poorly understood. Dark matter in particular, we know, makes up 85% of the matter of the universe. For every kilogram of normal matter, there's more than 5 kilograms of dark matter, and we don't know what it is. And dark energy is whatever it is that is making the universe expand more rapidly, the accelerated expansion of the universe. So two things with similar names, but very different. One is the property of the universe itself, that's dark energy. The other is something like matter, but it doesn't interact with normal matter in any way other than by its gravity. So how does a survey telescope tell you about these things? And the answer is you can use it to map the way matter is distributed in the universe, and that means galaxies, looking at the way galaxies string out, they are clumped together, they sort of form honeycomb sheets almost of galaxies with voids in between them. It's knowing that structure of the universe and recognizing that that is imprinted on the universe by the material in it, by the gravity of things in it, and analyzing that lets you, we hope, get insights into the nature of dark matter and dark energy. So it's a story that will unfold over the coming years, but dark matter and dark energy are the two biggest conundrums in the universe, and hopefully this telescope will help us solve them. And by the way, it also will be looking at planets going around other stars, exoplanets, which is a very important piece of work as well. So something to celebrate, Harry.
0: Absolutely. And it's going to block starlight. Is that right? In order to view these planets and nearby stars, it's got the power to sort of, well, it's got the ability to block starlight?
1: Exactly, that's right. There's a technical name for that. We call an instrument that does that a coronagraph, because it basically blocks out the light. And you can only do it really in space. You can do it also on high mountains. Actually, during our travels last month, we were at the Observatoire de Pic du Midi, which is in the Pyrenees in southern France. And they have coronagraphs there because the atmosphere is so thin that the atmosphere doesn't scatter light. So what you do is you blot out the light of your star, and then you look for the faint objects that might be very close to the star, and that usually means a planet. And so that's the sort of work that they've done at Pic du Midi, but it's even better to do it in space. And with some of the instruments, and again, here Australia has played a role in this. One of my colleagues at Sydney University has invented what's called an interferometric coronagraph. It flies on the James Webb Space Telescope, and I think it'll probably be flying on the Nancy Grace Roman Telescope as well. Something that's just a little bit more than just blocking out the light. It does some very clever things with the light to let you see that region around a bright star that might be hiding a planet, which of course is very, very much fainter than the star.
0: Thank you so much for your question, Harry. Let's go to Hurstville, and Gordon joins us. Hi, Gordon.
3: Well, hello, Renee. Hello, Professor Fred.
1: Hi, Gordon.
3: Professor Fred, I've got a question about the formation of black holes. Could you explain how a black hole begins its life? And does it rotate on an axis? And if it does, what forces cause that rotation?
1: Yeah, so the easiest way to think about this, and there might be different ways of forming black holes, but the one that we understand best, perhaps, is what's called a core collapse supernova. This is a star that gets to the end of its life, and it basically runs out of fuel, and so there is a strange sort of explosion, but it's a collapse as well as an explosion, because the core of the star will collapse on itself. Now, depending on the mass of the star, you might get something called a white dwarf, or you might get a neutron star, but you also might get a black hole. And a black hole is when there is no other force that will actually resist the gravitational pull of this core as it collapses. So here's this lump of stuff, the core of a star. It is no longer supporting itself by radiation, which is how stars stay stable. And so it then collapses. And there aren't any forces left that will sort of prevent the gravity from just pulling it into a single point. And that's the definition, actually, of a black hole, is a point of infinite density, because you've got essentially a lot of matter concentrated into something we call a singularity, a point with no dimensions. So you might think from that, that how can a black hole have a spin if it doesn't have dimensions? But what happens is that the spin of the star itself, the star that has collapsed, that spin is actually fossilized in the black hole. It's still spinning because the nucleus of the star was spinning. And so the black hole itself will have a spin. It's one of the few properties that we can know about black holes. There's a theorem that I like very much. It's called the no-hair theorem. And if you saw a picture of me, you'd know why I like that, which is basically saying that the black holes give very little away. There's no hair there to tell you what's going on. But the spin temperature and the mass are an electrical charge, I think, is one of the other ones that are the only properties of a black hole that we can know. That's Black Holes 101, Gordon. I hope that's all right.
3: Thanks very much, Professor. Thank you.
0: Good on you. Thank you, Gordon. A few questions here on the text line before we come back to the phones. Yes. JJ wants to ask, I heard that the recent photos from the NASA joyride around the moon showed the Earth being a paler blue than in 1969. Is that true? Could it be from pollution?
1: It's possible, yes. I hadn't heard that, actually. That's interesting. I mean, the Earth's colour does vary, and it is to do with things like particulates in the atmosphere. It depends on the weather, it depends on climate. We sometimes can do clever things during eclipses of the moon. Some scientists are very keen on eclipses of the moon. You remember, an eclipse of the moon is when the Earth's shadow passes across the disk of the moon. And what you see is this dull red glow, which is the property of the atmosphere. But that red changes from time to time, and that's because the Earth's atmosphere is changing. So various different parts of science, as well as the Artemis II astronauts, can tell that, yes, the Earth's atmosphere does show to outer space that it's a fluid and dynamic entity, that things change in it.
0: Philip in Cogra would like to know, what does theory suggest, if anything, happens to matter in a black hole? Does it become energy which can't, or mostly can't, escape?
1: Well, that's true. Nothing. That's the thing about a black hole. They're a one-way trip. That you can't have anything coming out of them, even light. There is a subtlety with that, something called Hawking radiation. But it's such a subtlety that it's almost not worth worrying about in the context of whether black holes can release energy. So, yes, what happens to the matter is it stays.

0: as matter, but it is concentrated in a very, very dense form, and a form that really physics can't kind of understand, in the sense that it's so unusual to have something with zero dimensions and infinite density. How do you describe it in terms of the equations of physics? Basically, you can't. So our understanding runs out when it comes to the exact nature of what a black hole will be like with this high density mass concentrated in a single point.
1: On the topic of black holes and dark matter, they're endlessly fascinating, aren't they? But you bring a story, Fred, about a possible detection of dark matter. Now, until this point, there's been no detection of dark matter. Isn't that right?
0: That's correct, yes. And so it kind of lets me perhaps elaborate a little bit on what I was saying earlier. How do we know that dark matter exists? Because we see galaxies that are spinning too fast for the matter that we can see to hold them together. They should fly apart, but they don't. And that's just one of the many ways that we see dark matter manifesting itself. It reveals its presence by the gravitational pull. So back in the 80s, there were two main theories as to what dark matter might be. They were called machos and WIMPs. Machos were massive compact halo objects, which were things like many, many black holes that you can't see, or orphan planets, or dead stars, things of that sort, things that were quite massive. But WIMPs were weakly interacting massive particles, so subatomic particles. Now, nothing in the macho sphere was really detected, and so the jury, I think, has been decided pretty well since the 80s and 90s that what we're looking for with dark matter is some species of subatomic particle, maybe several species of subatomic particles that at the moment we know nothing about. And there are just a few ways of detecting them, as well as looking at their gravitational effect, which is what astronomers do. But particle physicists have got ways of looking for what would be extremely rare collisions between a dark matter particle and a normal particle of whatever material it is. And what they do is they bury deep underground these tanks of liquid xenon, and they festoon the tanks with light-sensitive detectors, and then they go away and hope that a dark matter particle, because these interactions are extremely rare, if they happen at all, but you hope that there will be a dark matter detection by something flashing, basically. You get a dark matter particle interacting with a normal matter particle, and that creates a flash of radiation, gamma radiation usually, which has a particular characteristic that would tell you that this is dark matter rather than just something weird happening in the tank of xenon. And there is an experiment in the United States. It's called Lux Zeppelin. I'm not quite sure what that is an acronym for, but I'm sure listeners can find out if they want to know. And what they've said is that they have detected one event, one flash of radiation, but it has all the characteristics of being a dark matter interaction. And so it may well be that this could be the first time a chunk of dark matter, a subatomic particle, whatever it is, has interacted with a normal matter particle in a way that we can detect it. Now, this is still very early days. I was delighted to see the story was carried on the ABC News website this morning, because it is a big, potentially a big story. But of course, there are lots of caveats. Is there another explanation for it? Or what is the certainty with which people, what's the certainty that they attribute to this detection? It's come out to be in a particle physicists talk about energies. Their particles have energies, and this is in a fairly low energy range compared with, for example, what the Large Hadron Collider, where we were a few weeks ago, what that can generate. And so it might be somewhere where we haven't really been looking for these dark matter particles. But yes, exciting news. I watch this space definitely, Renee. I hope you and I'll talk about it a bit more down the track.
1: Amazing. So a possible
0: Yes.
1: discovery, a very exciting discovery, if it is, of
0: Yes,
1: dark
0: it is.
1: matter, for the very first time ever. Anne in Randwick is here. Hello, Anne.
2: Hello, Renee. Hello, Fred.

0: Hello.
1: My question for you tonight is, with something like Hubble, how does it travel with dark energy being a force that's got mass in the universe? Wouldn't it hit like in a red light every so often?
0: Yeah, that's a great question, Anne. Why can't we detect dark matter by the resistance that it would provide to things moving through it? That's a natural question. But the bottom line is that, and it's kind of what we've been saying, dark matter really does not interact with normal matter. It has gravitational pull, we know that. We, in our solar system, are in the middle of a very, very large blob of dark matter. It's what we call a dark matter halo that sits around our own Milky Way galaxy, and we are a tiny part of that in the solar system. And because that sort of dark matter halo is everywhere, you're not feeling a pull of it in one direction rather than another, because we're embedded in it. That's why we can't detect it that way. So it doesn't have a braking effect on spacecraft like the Hubble telescope. It's you don't have interactions like that. It's the only way we can detect it so far is by gravity, but this story I've just been talking about might be a new way of doing it if we can get one of these very rare interactions between normal matter and dark matter. They are so rare that we don't even know whether they really exist, but the hope is that perhaps we've actually found one.
2: Mm, thank you, Anne. Debrilla wants to tell you that she met Buzz Aldrin in the late 1970s. He came to Sydney for an international satellite conference. He was such a gentleman, such a wacky sense of humour, says Debrilla. It was delightful to meet him.
0: Indeed, he's a nice bloke. Marnie and I had dinner with him not that long ago, which was very interesting. He was charming. He was a wonderful conversationalist. But I think his then current marriage was sort of coming to an end, and so his then wife, and I can't remember which one it was not impressed at all. And I think Marnie picked up all the vibes on that long before I did. So it was a great evening, but had interesting overtones, perhaps.
2: We've only got a minute left because Phil Clark is standing by to tell us what's coming up on Nightlife. But let's squeeze Mark in Newcastle quickly in if we can. Hello, Mark.
3: Good evening. Well, I had a few things as I do to ask. One was going to be about how early supermassive holes have been observed from the James Webb telescope.
0: But
3: the question I probably would ask is, I'm doing my educational studies now. Does Professor Watson think that the information as an individual from the pictures shared is more important than the information and the data that the people collected from as a total?
0: That's a great question, actually. So what you're saying is, you know, the data that people gather with telescopes, which is just numbers, basically, they are vital because that's the real information that's coming from our experiments and our instruments. But to convert those into either images, which is often what happens, images of the sky, they basically start off as numbers coming from an electronic detector, whether that is the more important. And I guess the answer that I would give is it depends on the circumstances, Mark. So if you're a physicist and you are trying to understand dark matter or whatever it is, you're going to want to see the numbers that are coming from your instruments. You're going to want to know all about the, you know, the error functions and things of that sort, all the things that could go wrong. Whereas if you're an educator and you're trying to talk to people about the universe, really, you don't want to worry about that. You want to see the final image. You want to see what this is telling us, what the answer is. And I guess that's sort of my role these days, although once upon a time I did used to look at the numbers, but it's a lot easier now just to look at the pictures and say, oh my God, that is so sensational, because usually it is.
2: Yeah. Interesting. Fred, thanks for being back. And we'll speak to you next Wednesday night, same time, same place.
0: I'll look forward to it. Thanks very much. And say hello to Phil for me.
2: I will do. Don't go anywhere, Fred. Obviously, everyone has really enjoyed having you back tonight. Plenty of questions we didn't get to, but there is another opportunity next Wednesday. Phil Clark, hello, welcome.
4: Hello, Renee. How are you?
2: I'm well. I'm talking to
4: Simon Sebag Montefiore tonight about his massive book, The Making of the Modern Middle East. He's a best-selling historian and a master storyteller too. So I'm really looking forward to a conversation with him in the first hour about Iran and the collapse of the Ottomans and Abdul Nasser. And the other extraordinary characters in the Middle East. So more of that. Amy Ramikas is going to talk to us about the news breakdown tonight, plenty happening in Canberra. Gareth Hutchins on the latest account figures. I don't know. The Treasurer says things are going well. Really? Do people believe him? Not sure. One of the famous fish cooks in the country, Josh Nyland, will join us to talk fish and sustainability and whether or not fish is an option going forward and all of that. And we'll play the Mighty Challenge. So we've got lots of fun and info and just good listening ahead.
2: Good on you, Phil. Thank you for that. News now at 10 o'clock. Have yourself a great night. 4 hours with Phil Clark coming your way, and I'll catch you same time tomorrow.
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9: ABC News with Andrew Kaloupas. Authorities say hopes of finding more survivors among the thousands still missing in Nepal and Tibet are fading a week after flash floods killed at least 1,100 people. Tweong Fitzpatrick reports.
10: Prime Minister Anthony Albanese says the number of Australians missing in the disaster has fallen from 43 to 38 after five were confirmed safe since Tuesday morning. Rescuers are trying to find survivors believed to be trapped inside the tunnels of several hydroelectric plants. Specialised teams from India, China and the United States are involved in the tunnel rescue attempts. Meanwhile, the UN says agencies are very concerned about the growing public health risk from overcrowded shelters, contaminated water and damaged health facilities, particularly for women and children during the monsoon season.
9: Detectives investigating an alleged sexual assault linked to the Sydney Swans have now spoken with four Sydney men. Olivia Sanders reports.
11: Sexual crimes squad detectives were in New South Wales this week where they spoke with four men aged 25 to 30 as part of their sexual assault investigation linked to the Sydney Swans. Several adult entertainers are understood to have joined Swans players at a hotel across the road from the MCG in the early hours of August 17. Three women subsequently made a report to police. No arrests have been made and no charges have been laid. Victoria Police says the investigation is ongoing and detectives are set to speak with several witnesses believed to be in the hotel room at the time of the alleged incident.
9: In a statement, the club reiterated it apologises for the distress and disappointment the matter has caused, but said it was unable to comment further. Iran says it's launched a wave of attacks on American targets in the Gulf in response to intense US strikes on Iran. Kuwait says a drone hit a residential complex, causing a fire but no casualties. Bahrain says it was also targeted. More from the BBC's Yolan Nell in Jerusalem.
12: The Middle East is on edge once again after the latest series of US strikes on Iran and Iran's retaliation against US allies in the region, in the Gulf and Jordan. Pakistan has said that it remains engaged on talks to try to end the six-month-old war, but President Trump has said he couldn't care less whether Iran returns to the negotiating table, and he has threatened to hit Iran much harder. All of this is pushing up oil prices once again.
9: Police say a man shot dead in the doorway of a Western Sydney home this afternoon may have been another case of mistaken identity. The man, aged in his 40s, was visiting a Merrylands West home around 3 o'clock when he was shot, dying at the scene. Police say those who live at the home are well known to police and have links to organised crime. The victim arrived at the home with a resident who lives there and two young children. Police Superintendent Simon Glasser says the victim was not on the radar of police and has had no known criminal record.
13: The victim has no links to organised crime that we are aware of.

0: health, however he is associated with people that reside at this address. It's very early on in the investigation, however tragically that is a possibility that the wrong person has been shot by these offenders.
1: Australia will spend $600 million on a Pacific-wide crackdown on drug trafficking. Pacific leaders meeting in Palau have endorsed the Wangamauana initiative, aimed at improving intelligence sharing between police and security agencies across the region. The scheme will also boost aerial surveillance alongside other measures, as cartels increasingly use vessels and submersibles to move cocaine and methamphetamine. Prime Minister Anthony Albanese says much of the drug traffic moving through the Pacific is ultimately bound for Australia.
2: Australia is the destination, tragically, for much of the drug trafficking that seeks to go through the Pacific, with related issues of transnational crime.
1: Former British pop star Paul Gadd, better known by his stage name Gary Glitter, has pleaded not guilty to 8 charges of historic sex offences against a young girl. The 82-year-old rose to fame in the 1970s as a glam rock star. He's accused of abusing the girl between 1978 and 1981, when she was aged between 8 and 11. Prosecutors previously said the alleged offences took place at Gadd's home in the London area of Kensington.
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2: Yes, well, hello, and how are you? Philip Clark with you on ABC Radio. This is Nightlife, and it's Wednesday night. Good to be with you. First hour of the program as well. Hope you're well. Hope your day was just fine. We've got a feast of great listening tonight, so I hope you can stay with me. First hour, 10:06 Eastern Time. It's 8:06 in WA. Western Australia, sorry. 8:06 in Western Australia. It's 10:24 in South Australia and the Northern Territory. We're right through the Pacific, courtesy of Radio Australia. We're at 10:06 in Port Moresby, Fiji and Kiribati. It's 10:06 midnight. Good to have you all on board. And of course, right around the world with the World Wide Web as well. 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Or listen to us on the ABC Listen app, which is a terrific way to listen. Download that on your phone or other device and, hey presto, you're away. And you can therefore get access to all our podcasts as well. I'll be talking to Simon Sebag Montefiore in our first hour about the making of the modern Middle East. Really looking forward to that conversation. But if you wanted to grab or catch up with our conversations last night, among them the session we did on the fashion business, which was lots of fun, then you can grab those off the ABC Listen app or through the website as well. I spoke to the Fin Review's fashion editor, Lauren Sams, and she had a fashion tip for those who want to be ahead of the curve.
3: One thing that I will be very interested in seeing at the Chanel Cruise show earlier this year, the new creative director there debuted a pair of sandals that didn't have any toes. So it was sort of a little cup of leather that strapped onto your heel and a bow on the top, and there was nothing that covered your toes.
2: What, no sole? No sole?
3: No. So sort of half a sole.
2: I see.
3: Which it was very polarizing at the time, but in 18 months' time, everyone will be wearing those. You mark my words. They will be the Crocs of summer 2027.
2: See, and don't tell me you didn't hear it here first, all right? 1-300-800-222 is my number if you'd like to contribute or make a comment or ask a question tonight. In our first hour tonight, the Middle East has shaped some of the biggest and most consequential events in modern history. But how do we get here? How did Osama bin Laden rise to power? Where did Iran, the modern state of Iran, come from? How did Britain and France carve up the modern Middle East? We're going to talk about it with the master storyteller and historian Simon Sebag Montefiore in our first hour tonight. Looking forward to that conversation. Nightlife News Breakdown with Amy Remikas, particularly the growing calls for a government-mandated opt-in model for social media algorithms. Sounds like a good idea. Chances of it happening? Well, off the back of the gambling advertising thing, you'd probably say very little. We'll get Amy's take on these issues. Top Australian fish chef Josh Nyland's going to join us tonight as well. Plenty to talk about there. And I'd love to talk to him about whether or not fish is sustainable as a food into the future, do you think? So he'll join us as well. We'll play the Mighty Challenge as well. So we've got plenty of things on. Love to have your company. 1-300-800-222 is my number. If you would like to join us, I would love you to be part of it tonight.
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2: The history of the Middle East is, in lots of ways, the history of the modern world, isn't it? These days you look at it and you think it's just a mess of war and slaughter and oil and great power contests for supremacy. Was it always like this? No, it wasn't. In his new book, The Cauldron, historian and best-selling author Simon Sebag Montefiore traces the history of the Middle East from 1900 through to the present. Now, it's a massive undertaking, as you can imagine, and we won't talk about all of it tonight because we simply can't. The stories of empires and nation-states and kings and revolutionaries and dictators. Huge figures like Abdel Nasser, for example, the ruler of Egypt, Ataturk, the secular founder of the modern state of Turkey. Where did the where did Iran come from, and what's the genesis of the conflict in Palestine and Gaza too? We'll talk some more about all of those things. You might have some other conversations you would like to ask him about as well. But let's welcome him to the program. Simon Sebag Montefiore, good evening to you. Welcome to Nightlife.
4: Good evening to you from London.
2: It's terrific to have you, and congratulations on the book. It's tremendously detailed and just totally absorbing once you're in it. I mean, in a way, you trace you. This from the 1900. It's really the beginning of this story is the collapse of the Ottoman Empire, isn't it?
4: Yeah, and it's still going on today in a way.
2: Tell me about that.
4: Well, I mean, what I wanted to do with this book is to fill in a gap in the market. You know, I often write books that don't exist. After I've looked for them, I then try and write them myself. And, you know, there are millions of books on the Middle East, and especially on just after World War One and all that, and also, of course, Israel, Palestine and Gaza. But actually, they don't explain how we got from 1900 to 2026. How did we get where we are? That's the question I'm asking, and I answer it by covering in a narrative that I hope is accessible to everybody. You don't have to be an expert. All the 19 countries of the Middle East, from Morocco to Iran, from Iran to Turkey, from Turkey down to Yemen, and of course including Syria and Israel and everything in between. And it's been a kind of wonderful project for me. It's been alarming and impossible and insane, but also most satisfying labor of love of my career. And it begins with the Ottoman Empire, because you cannot understand anything that's happening today in many of the parts of the Middle East. And that includes particularly Turkey, of course, but also Syria and Israel and Egypt, and of course also Iran, which is you know probably the most important power in the Middle East today for all different reasons, and very much in the news. And so we go back to 1900, but the book starts neither in the British Empire nor in the Ottoman Empire, but in the middle of the Arabian Desert, which is in no empires, and it begins with 40 men riding across the desert in early 1902, and they are led by a young Saudi prince, Abdulaziz Al Saud, who storms a small fortress in the middle of the Arabian Desert, which is called Riyadh. And there he kills the governor in personal combat and takes it, and ultimately found Saudi Arabia, which is now really one of the key powers in the Middle East. And so that's where we start. And I start there because this is a story about the Arab world. This is a story about the Middle East. It's not about the British. It's not about the Americans. It's about the Arab world. And it begins with the Arab conquest of an Arab city.
2: Mm. Yes, the whole story of oil, which seems to have, of course, dominated the history of the Middle East since, is a later add-on too. One of the things that strikes me also about when you start to think of the Middle East as a concept, as an idea, is that you know we think about it as just deeply fractured and full of conflict, but of course it's home to one of the richest, most culturally diverse collections of people on the planet, isn't it? This is where, together with India, of course, this is where mathematics and writing and thinking begins, isn't it?
4: Well, it has an ancient culture. It's never separate from the rest of the world as it isn't today. There's always been people coming and going, ideas coming and going, and the traffic has always been two-way. And that's part of the history. And most of the, you know, some of that traffic is in ideas, some of it is in literature, some of it is in trade, some of it is in oil, some of it is in conquest, and part of it is in theology and the Abrahamic faiths, for example. And an interwoven world of multiple ethnicities and sects is no exaggeration. That's the key to it. And, you know, but also I want in this book I to celebrate that. I call it the cauldron. It's about autocrats and wars and coups and fanatics and terrorists and killers and dictators, but it's also a celebration of the openness of Islam as well. The way that there's a tradition of Islam that accepts and ideas and open thought and is friendly to the West. There's another definition of Islam that is radical and resistant and authoritarian and unfriendly to the West and unfriendly to openness of any sort. And part of what we're seeing in the Middle East in 2026 is a war between those two definitions of Islam. And of course, there's much else going on too. There's Iran's struggle to dominate and to be the key power in the Middle East. There's Israel's struggle to defend itself, but also elements in Israel who are trying to expand within the West Bank. There is also Turkey is now a massive power with rising military influence and with the wish to expand its power to some of the places where its Ottoman forebears ruled just over 100 years ago. They are openly talking about that.
2: Let's go back to that story you were talking about. You see this as very pivotal, the establishment of the nascent establishment, I suppose, of the modern state of Saudi Arabia with Abdulaziz.
4: Yeah.
2: Now, tell me why that's significant and what happens.
4: Well, Saudi Arabia, you know, is now the biggest state in the Middle East. It's a military power. It has vast oil reserves. But it also has a very significant religious authority. And as The Guardian

0: of the two sanctuaries, the Mecca and Medina, the holy cities, its king always has special authority. Whoever controls those cities has special authority. And it is just signing and developing some sort of agreement or alliance with Pakistan and with Turkey right now. So it is always a very significant power and a special power with special influence. And it's really the leader of the Sunni world at the moment. So when it was founded 125 years ago, roughly, it was nothing. It was just
1: No.
0: a young man with 40 friends seizing one city. But he wasn't nobody. He was the descendant of the Saud family, and the Saudis had had two kingdoms already in Arabia, one in the 18th century, one in the 19th century. And this is, so Saudi Arabia today is the third Saudi Arabia, if you like. And you need to understand all of this to understand how the family rules, what MBS is doing now, and he's the present ruler of Saudi Arabia, and how it approaches the world. And the key to understanding it in many ways is all these powers are just trying to achieve security now, and everybody, Turkey, Israel, but especially Saudi Arabia, are all trying to find ways to achieve security in a completely in a free-for-all multiplayer game that is the Middle East at this very moment.
1: We read it at the moment, and we see that sectarianism from our Western point of view seems to have riven the Arab world, the Sunnis and the Shia, which are the two great strands of Islamic thought, and all stem from who had the right to bear witness to the truths of Islam following the death of Muhammad. The Shias have a different view about this than that of the Sunnis, and that is the heart of the conflict.
0: Yes, I
1: How
0: mean,
1: much of this conflict explains the Middle East?
0: some of it. I mean, it started as a dynastic feud after the death of Muhammad within the family of the Prophet Muhammad, but it developed into very different cultures, traditions, theologies, and yet one can exaggerate the difference between Sunni and Shia. Of course, their rituals and ideas are very different, but they are quite capable of cooperating when they need to. And one of the things we saw after the revolution in 1979 was the Iranian Islamic Revolution was a Shia revolution led by a Shia scholar, clergyman, leader, Ayatollah Khomeini. But in fact, they revolutionized the Sunni world, which is the great majority of Islam, and they promoted a new religious political strand of ultra Islamism that was resistant to the West, that was radical, and that was in their own image. And you can see that in their informal empire that they managed to create in the early part of the 21st century recently, they were backing Shias like the Hezbollah militia, for example, and Alawites who were the Assad family of Syria, but also they were backing Sunnis like Hamas, which was closer to the Muslim Brotherhood and was a Sunni radical, ultra-nationalist, ultra-Islamist organization. So, the two strands are different and are often at odds, but at other times they are allied. And at the same time, the Arabs and the Iranians are also very different peoples, and they have a long history of suspicion and hostility as well. But they too can cooperate when they need to.
1: Tell me about this, because it puzzles a lot of people as to how Iran ends up as this almost totalitarian Islamic state when Persia was never an Islamic. It wasn't an Islamic state. I mean, it was a great center of Shiism, of course, and there are many holy.

0: the leading rulers who created this huge Achaemenid empire. But later there were other empires in the, you know, in the sort of fourth, fifth, and sixth centuries. There was the Sasanian Empire, which was huge, and at one point conquered the whole Middle East as well. So they are heirs to a great tradition that isn't Islamic, but pretty early in the conquests of the Arabs, after the death of Muhammad in the 630s, they overthrew the Persian Empire, and they
1: Right.
0: conquered it. And since then, it has been Islamic, but it only became Shia during the rule of the Safavid dynasty, who converted it to Shia Islam with the sword, massacring those who refused or resisted. And they were 12 Shias, which means that they believed that that Islam should be ruled by the succession from the Caliph Ali all the way through. And there were 12 imams descended from him. And the 12th imam vanished mysteriously, and was, as one would say, technically became occulted. And so they are waiting for the 12th imam to return in an apocalyptic messianic moment. And that's why they're called 12 Shias. And there are many other sects of Shia too. But anyway, so since then they've been Shias, and but they've had all sorts of different rulers. They've had various dynasties since then. And in the early part of the 20th century, I tell the story about how a self-made king, Reza Shah, established himself in 1925, and he's one of the key nation makers in the book. You mentioned Ataturk, who founded the Turks, Ben Gurion, who founded Israel, and Ibn Saud, Abdulaziz, who founded Saudi Arabia. Well, another one of these titanic figures is Reza Shah, who founded the Pahlavi dynasty. And in our own lifetimes, his son, the Shah, ruled. And it was he that was overthrown in 1979. And he was a secular ruler. He
1: Yeah, he
0: was
1: was.
0: a reformer. He was an authoritarian, but he was a reformer. He believed in rights for women. He promoted education for women. He, you know, and equal rights. In many ways, he was pretty successful. In other ways, he over-concentrated power in his own hands. He was vain, and often unwise, but also kind of impressive too. And when he was overthrown in 1979, by the time he reached 1979, the whole of a large part of Iranian society was united against him. And
1: How
0: so
1: much of
0: when
1: this?
0: he
1: How much of this is laid at the feet of the West, and their support
0: well
1: of the Shah?
0: well I think that, I mean, of course, anyone who writes a history of the Middle East, this is a region that, for all sorts of reasons, anybody who wants to be a planetary power needs to have a presence there. And so that was true from 5000 BC and the pharaohs of Egypt all the way through to America and the Soviet Union, and now to China and America and Russia. So the West, or outside powers, let's put it like that, are always present. Some come from the East, some from the West. In our present era, in the West, countries like Britain and Australia, we're obsessed with the crimes of the West and what the West did wrong and everything to do with the West. And we're not really interested in the crimes committed by anybody else. But if you study the Middle East, you're as likely to look at the Mongols and Tamerlane and the Iranian rulers and conquerors like Nadir Shah in the 18th century. I'm as likely to look at them as I am at looking at Britain and France and America. But all are present, and all are trying to achieve dominance, trying to extract wealth. And of course, they play roles. Sometimes they're destructive. Sometimes they leave little trace. And so the Western involvement in the Middle East is part of that tradition.
1: Why is that? What? Yeah, sorry.
0: Go on, yeah.
1: Why? Iran seems friendless in the Arab world, and why is this? There doesn't seem to be any sense. There is a slight sense.

0: pan-Arabism, I suppose, if you look at Saudi Arabia, Egypt, possibly Jordan, possibly as well. But Iran seems to sit right outside of this, seems to be sending...
1: Well, Iran is very separate because...
0: But do they want, even with their nearest Shia neighbour, Iraq, who they fought a long war with, why are they so friendless in the region?
1: Well, I mean, it's partly because they've acted as a regional bully and they're essential. There's two things. First of all, there's a tradition of Persian Empire over the whole region.
0: Right.
1: Secondly, there's the enormous hostility and suspicion between Persians, Iranians and Arabs, who are very different. And sometimes that breaks out into open contempt. Then there's the promotion of extreme Islamist radicalism on the part of this Iranian regime, which is particular to this Iranian regime. And in recent times, there is the bullying and promotion of terrorism and the reckless bloodletting of this Iranian regime. And you only have to look at their basic strategy in the last 25 years, which was called the Six Armies strategy, in which they basically wanted to promote their Iranian interests by backing Arab militias, promoting Arab wars, costing Arab blood on Arab territory to defend Iran. And that worked extremely well for 25 years. And hence we saw what was called the Shia Crescent, or I call it the informal Iranian Empire, but there's lots of, you know, you can call it what you like. But essentially they managed to get control over a corridor of territory all the way from Iran to Syria and Lebanon. And that has been disastrous for the Arab world. 600,000 Syrians died in this Syrian civil war. It's led to the loss of many, many lives also in Lebanon, in Iraq. And that has now kind of ground to a halt. And it's in eclipse. Israel's defeated various parts of it. And so now the Iranian regime has embarked on a different policy, which is to attack all of its neighbours. And the neighbours it's particularly keen to attack are those in Saudi Arabia and the United Arab Emirates and Bahrain and Jordan and even Egypt, which all of which represent the success of an opposing ideology, an opposing definition of Islam, an opposing mindset. And they are all outrageous rebukes to the disastrous mismanagement and mass murder of the present Iranian regime.
0: Yeah. 1-300-800-222 is my number. I'm talking to Simon Sebag Montefiore. He's a historian and storyteller, and he's written extraordinary book called The Cauldron, The Making of the Modern Middle East. We're talking about it now. You might like to ask a question.
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0: One of the other ways I think the West often looks at the Middle East, apart from its terms of conflict and oil, Simon, is through a Western lens. We see it simply through the history of colonialism and don't really understand, I think, at all, the power that Arabs themselves have for their own stories. And in this respect, talk to me about the adoration and the status of Abdel Nasser, for example, the president of Egypt, and the status he had in the Arab world, and what's happened to that.
1: Yes. Well, I think one of the you touch on something really important there. One of the big themes of this book is that the Arabs, the Israelis, the Iranians, the Turks, the Sudanese, and many other peoples here make their own decisions. And the whole kind of the whole narrative of white colonialists being to blame for everything is one approach, and there is some truth in it. There's some proof in it, but actually, it's a very, very limited view, because you know these countries have been independent now for 80 years, and they have agency. And I am somebody who believes

0: respects and the agency of the Arab peoples, the Israelis, the Turks, the Iranians, etc., etc. And I find it extremely patronizing for rather well-meaning Western liberals and activists who keep insisting that they are just victims and have no role in their own history. Read my book and you'll see that they have a huge role in their history, and they have done all the way through their history. But obviously, most strikingly since independence, which is, you know, really straight after World War II, they all became independent. And even during the Cold War, when the Soviets and the Americans were competing in the Middle East, they were masters at playing off the powers against each other. Mm. And in the last 50 years, they've been experts at seeking power and empire and success themselves, and they have made their own decisions. So I think that narrative is extremely limited and also insulting to the peoples of the Middle East. But you mentioned a good example of this. Gamal Abdel Nasser is one of the most fascinating characters in the book, one of the giants.
1: Yeah. He's a giant in the Arab world, isn't he? And regarded as such, yeah.
0: He's regarded now as a giant who failed, who disappointed everybody. But he's incredible. He's an incredibly charming character, as well as a menacing one. He was a beautiful speaker. He was extremely handsome. He was tall. He was well read. He was masterful, super intelligent, and his vision was of a pan-Arab nation republic that could join together many of the states that had been left by the Western powers. And he succeeded in merging Egypt, his country, with Syria, but just for 3 years. But at the same time, he spoke beautifully about Arab life, about Arab dreams, about Arab aspirations and freedom from Western domination. No. And he succeeded in 1956 in the Suez Crisis in achieving some of those things, and then with the union with Syria, but he overdid it. He also destroyed Egypt's cosmopolitan society by expelling all the non-Egyptians, not just Jews, but also the Italians, the Greeks, the Lebanese, and so on. And he also established the first Mukhabarat state, the first secret police state that really became the prototype for all of the dictatorships. And he really became a dictator.
1: Yeah.
0: And then he pushed too hard against Israel in 1967, threatening with his allies to exterminate Israel. Israel panicked and then struck back and won the 1967 war, which really destroyed the pan-Arabist dream and made Israel a major power and really opened the gates in the world of Islam to a new Islamist resistance radicalism that took the place of pan-Arabism.
1: Yeah. Let's talk about Israel and the Palestinian issue, which of course seems to bedevil so much of the Middle East. Perhaps it is the conflict in the Middle East, which his resolution seems so far away. One of the things that always strikes me about this story is, and the establishment of the State of Israel, is the way the Arab story gets, because it's complicated and it also gets lost to some degree. Quite a few people in the West believe, I think, that the State of Israel was established, you know, in an empty land, when it wasn't. Of course, the truth is completely the opposite. The Arabs refer to what happened in 1946 as the al-Nakba, the great catastrophe, because it was true for a whole lot of reasons that, you know, hundreds of thousands of Palestinians were made refugees in their own land, weren't they?
0: The Nakba is a huge part of the story in The Cauldron, my book. And I tell the story mainly, as I try and do all the way through the book, using the voices of Palestinian Arabs and Israelis and other people who are the main participants. But

0: I'm not writing a history about victims and oppressors. That's sort of fairy tale history for a very, very simple worldview. It's an extremely complicated story. There were, of course, an Arab majority in the Holy Land.
1: It was an occupied land. It was not an empty land, was it?
0: I don't think anyone today thinks it was an empty land, and I'm not sure anyone, and certainly, I don't think even the British who promulgated the Balfour Declaration believed it was empty. But I think that what happened was, in some ways, it's unique because of the Jewish story is unique, because the Holy Land itself is so unique. But in other ways, it's pretty typical of the way that states were created in partitions, in ethnic strife, in war at the end of the Ottoman Empire. It bears huge resemblances to the creation of Turkey in 1922. As you'll see if you read the book, that's a completely forgotten story. And it bears huge resemblances to an almost simultaneous British scuttle from its territories without responsibility that happened in is India, Pakistan. But of course, the India-Pakistan partition was a much bigger disaster in terms of numbers. 14 million people displaced, 1 to 3 million people killed. But what happened in Israel-Palestine is a tragedy, because I believe it wasn't necessary. And I show in the book the many moments when a little bit of statesmanship could have avoided it. Yeah. But what happened in 47, 48 was this. There was the Palestinian Arab majority who lived there, but there was also a large Jewish minority, and by then they were about 500,000 people. Some of them had settled there, some of them had been there for a long time, for many generations, and initially Zionism was simply the self-determination of the Jewish people to have a nation like everybody else.
1: Well, it was a political idea. It wasn't born in Europe. It wasn't born in Israel. It was a political,
0: Yes, but I mean, that's how. But it was, in that way, it wasn't that different from Turkish nationalism, Arab nationalism, Greek nationalism, Armenian nationalism, Kurdish nationalism, all of which are told in the book. And many of those were promised states also at the end of World War One, and that's usually forgotten. So what happened, since we're concentrating on this particular theatre, is that in 1947, the British were learned that they just couldn't manage Palestine anymore, and therefore they asked the United Nations.
1: Well, they didn't want to, did they? They wanted to get out.
0: They wanted to get out. Churchill called this the scuttling.
1: Yeah.
0: And scuttling was a disaster wherever it happened. In 1947, the Attlee government in Britain, Prime Minister Clement Attlee, had rushed to get out of India, and he wanted to leave India to one state, one Indian state, but the Indian Muslims under Jinnah wanted an independent state of their own. And in the end, the British were forced to agree to that. And so a new state, Pakistan, was created in astonishing ethnic strife and conflict, in which 1 to 3 million people were killed. Mm. And next they looked at Palestine, and they wanted to get out of that fast too. And rather than do it themselves, they asked the new United Nations, and the United Nations devised a partition. And the partition was appallingly done.
1: It was unfair and a disaster, wasn't it?
0: Well, it was unsustainable, even if it was, whether or not it was unfair, it was unsustainable. It divided Palestine into seven bits, none of them defendable, sustainable, or governable. So... and at that point, the British then just left and ran for the door and left the

0: participants in this partition to fight it out. So first of all, the Jews celebrated, and because they were getting a state for their for the first time for a long time, for 2,000 years, and the partition was opposed by the Arab side, and so the Arab side tried to destroy the Jews. The Jews fought back, and there was a civil war. Then on the 15th of May, 1948, the British departed officially, and the Israel the Jews declared a new state, which they called the Republic, the State of Israel. And at the same time, five Arab states invaded and tried to exterminate it.
1: Indeed.
0: And they said quite openly that was their aim. And the Israelis fought back. For a moment, it looked like they would be destroyed and overwhelmed. After all, these were five armies attacking. But the Arabs were very divided, and the Arab states actually wanted to annex Palestine for themselves. So after a brutal war in which some Palestinian Arabs were driven out, many fled. Some Jews and their settlements were also driven out from the parts that were conquered by the Arabs. And so it actually was, if one looks at it, a struggle for survival on both sides. And out of it, Israel was established itself, and Jordan, the neighboring kingdom under King Abdullah, was the other victor and conquered what they called the West Bank of the Jordan, because Jordan was on the East Bank, and that's where the name the West Bank comes from. And so they got Old Jerusalem, the ancient city of Jerusalem, and they declared themselves King of Palestine and King of Jerusalem. And the Egyptians completely failed and were defeated, and they only managed to conquer one bit, Gaza. They had planned to conquer the whole of Palestine or half of Palestine, and they were going to call it the All Palestine Protectorate, but in fact they failed. And so in the end of it, three states controlled Palestine. And tragically, while the Jewish state was declared, the Arab state was never declared. And it was never declared because the Egyptians and the Jordanians had grabbed the land. And that was the way it remained from 1948 to 1967. And there was very little pressure to declare a Palestinian state, because those territories were ruled by Arab powers, and
1: And
0: that's what happened
1: none
0: until
1: of those Arab
0: 67.
1: powers were particularly interested in an Arab
0: They were not interested.
1: in a Palestinian state then, and
0: Well,
1: they
0: there was no concept.
1: and
0: You've got to understand, there was no concept of a Palestinian state at that time. Palestinian consciousness, as national consciousness, developed in the 1960s as Rashid Khalidi, the great Palestinian professor at Columbia University, has said in his seminal book on the subject. It really developed as in conflict with Israeli nationalism, and gradually two new nationalisms emerged, two new nations emerged that had not existed
1: No,
0: before:
1: they did not.
0: the
1: No.
0: Israeli nation and the Palestinian nation. And that's where we are today.
1: Yeah. The resolution of this conflict seems, I don't know, what do you think? Is it a key to, it's not going to be resolved, is it? There's not going to be a Palestinian state. The so-called two-state solution is not going to occur, is not
0: I
1: going
0: don't
1: to
0: use
1: occur.
0: I don't like the word two-state solution, because it suggests that there's a solution that would solve all of this completely, and I think that is unrealistic, yes. But could there be a resolution where there was a Palestinian state in these territories? Absolutely, yes. It's not vanished, and in fact, some definition of that is and has always been the only way to solve this. So there are many, many definitions and plans of how this could work. But if you're asking at this very moment, both sides are now completely traumatized by the agonies that has happened on October the 7th, the Hamas slaughter and rapine, and the brutal war, the ferocious and brutal
1: Well,
0: war
1: the equally brutal slaughter in
0: in
1: Gaza.
0: Gaza. In Gaza. So

0: So both sides now are completely bruised and bleeding and traumatized, and neither are yet ready to talk. But there comes a moment when war and bloodletting just becomes exhausting for everybody. And sometimes then that can lead to surprising developments in a surprising way, and you never quite know when that's going to happen. Obviously, while Hamas are in control, are the most dynamic part of the Palestinian body politic, that's not going to happen. While this extremist Israeli government is in power, it's not going to happen either. So both leaderships need to change, but it happens there's an election in Israel in October, very soon. And it looks like, by the polls of the moment, that a much more decent and sensible government will come to power in Israel. And that may also spark changes amongst the Palestinians. They have elections coming too. And there are going to be changes when the leader of the Palestinian Authority, Mahmoud Abbas, dies or retires. And so, we may be at a point suddenly where, from complete diabolical disaster, we suddenly come back and find that there is something to talk about. And that isn't impossible. And I actually believe that it's not just not impossible, but essential that it does happen.
1: Indeed.
0: And I call it two nations, two republics, because I like to leave the sort of exact architecture of this plan to be decided, but the concept is still there, and it's still the right concept.
1: All right, Simon Sebag Montefiore is our guest. His book, The Cauldron, The Making of the Modern Middle East, has just been published. It's a story of the Middle East from 1900. Let's get off the topic for Simon, because there's so many other things to talk about as well.
0: I have to leave you quite soon,
1: yeah, I know,
0: so I don't
1: exactly.
0: want
1: Just tell
0: where
1: me,
0: should, what should we talk about next?
1: Tell who in your what in your view is the most successful since the 1900s, since the decolonialization of and the collapse of the Ottomans? Who do you think? What do you think's been the standout, most successful Arab state?
0: Well, I think the most successful Arab state is not Arab,
1: Sorry,
0: but
1: no,
0: probably
1: I'll
0: Turkey.
1: revise that. I'll say yes, Middle Eastern state. Middle Eastern
0: Well,
1: state.
0: I think Turkey is one of the most successful because it has combined Islamism, nationalism, and Western sophistication into one state. And so far, until recently, it has managed to do so in a semi-democracy. I think now it is becoming a proper autocracy. And it is also becoming an ever more Islamist entity, and so I think those are dangerous things for that state and for its society, because the Turkish success depends on the cosmopolitanism, the creativity of the Turkish nation. They're highly sophisticated, educated, and they have a great historic inheritance as well. So that at the moment is probably one of the most successful states. I think Saudi Arabia is also successful, but much more vulnerable militarily and in security terms, which is what we're seeing at the moment as it comes under fire from Iran in the north and the Houthis. I mean, one has to say that for all its many flaws, Israel is also a highly successful state created in this region. And I would have to say it's the third of those. It's extraordinary technological achievements, its achievements in science and its military power are all highly impressive. And so that's why we're now at a point where, in the Arab world, as you put it, three non-Arab powers, the Turks, the Israelis, and the Iranians, and now joined by the Pakistanis, are all vying for influence in the region. And that is the multiplayer game where we find ourselves today.
1: Well, all right. Why? Some might say, well, oil will determine this. Of the

0: three states you mentioned, none of them have oil.
1: Iran has oil. Iran has a lot of oil.
0: Saudi Arabia
1: has a lot of oil. Yeah. So I think oil is part of this picture. The world is still oil thirsty and runs on oil, whatever else we'd like to happen. And their reserves are still vast in Iran, in Iraq, in Saudi, in the Gulf states, in UAE, etc. But Turkey and Israel don't have massive amounts of oil, but they have sophistication, and Iran has all of the above. And Israel is tiny and doesn't have mass, but Iran and Turkey are pretty huge countries with huge populations. Pakistan has a huge army, a huge population, and nuclear weapons, but it's bankrupt. It's a military dictatorship in effect, though it has a hybrid democratic architecture as well. In other words, it's complicated, but oil is a key part of this. Power and trade are key parts of it too. Technology is another huge part of it. And both Iran and Turkey are very good at creating drones. Israel is really, after America, the most sophisticated military industrial power in the world, and just made huge deals with Germany and Greece and other places. So all of those moving parts will decide who wins the battle of the Middle East.
0: Yes, it's a rich and extraordinary story. Simon, it's been terrific to talk with you. Simon Sebag,
1: thank you so much for having me.
0: It's great to have you. He's the author of The Cauldron, The Making of the Modern Middle East. Appreciate your time. Thank you.
1: Thank you.
0: And his book, The Cauldron, is out at the moment. I hope you enjoyed that. We'll put it up as a podcast a little later, and you can listen at your convenience. Here's Dido.

0: Dido and White Flag. All right, we've got news coming up, and after that, into the issues of the day and the nightlife news breakdown. See you then.
1: Hello, this is ABC News with David Rollins. A Royal Australian Air Force jet carrying supplies to assist disaster-ravaged Nepal has touched down in Kathmandu. 12 Australian personnel with rapid response expertise have also been deployed to the region as part of the federal government's broader response to the catastrophe. Assistant Foreign Minister Matt Thistlethwaite says most of the supplies will be distributed to the disaster zone via helicopter.
2: The plane that's landed has supplies that were requested by the Nepalese government. They include hygiene kits, food and water supplies, as well as solar lights. And will now be distributed to the search area as quickly as possible.
1: Iran has fired on US allies in the Gulf following a night of American bombardment that Iranian officials say included a deadly strike on a wedding party. The BBC's Yola Nell has the latest.
3: The Middle East is on edge once again after the latest series of U.S. strikes on Iran and Iran's retaliation against U.S. allies in the region, in the Gulf and Jordan. Pakistan has said that it remains engaged on talks to try to end the six-month-old war, but President Trump has said he couldn't care less whether Iran returns to the negotiating table, and he has threatened to hit Iran much harder. All of this is pushing up oil prices once again.
1: The EU's foreign policy chief says an attempted drone attack last month at Germany's Leipzig airport had the hallmarks of state-sponsored terrorism. The German government says that it has concluded Russia was responsible for the drone incursion and that the EU will work on imposing further sanctions on Russian individuals in the coming weeks. Kaya Kallas says the EU has summoned the Russian envoy over the incident.
4: It is clear that we need to coordinate what more can we do in this situation where Russia is escalating and really killing the civilians and causing as much harm as they can.
1: A group of teenagers in Melbourne have been charged after a man was found seriously injured on the streets of Box Hill last month. Melissa Brown reports.
5: Police say the 53-year-old man could be heard calling for help when they arrived at the scene just after 2 o'clock in the morning on August 22nd. He was found with serious injuries consistent with a stab wound and taken to hospital, where he remains. This morning, police arrested five teenage boys and one teenage girl, all of whom have been charged with seven offences, including assault with a weapon and intentionally causing serious injury in circumstances of gross violence. A 15-year-old boy will face a children's court today. The remaining five teens will be held in custody before facing a children's court at a later date.
1: A man who made sexualised deepfake images of women and children, including current and former Brisbane private school students, has been spared further jail time. Talissa Saganto reports.
6: Antonio Rotondo was convicted by a jury of 17 offences, including multiple counts of stalking and distributing intimate images. In 2023, the 56-year-old digitally altered photographs of several women and girls he found on public websites in a sexualised way. He then emailed the images to multiple recipients and uploaded some of them to a website. During his sentencing hearing today, impact statements were tendered to the district court, with some women describing the offending against them as profoundly violent, violating and degrading. Judge John Allen found Rotondo had absolutely no insight into the seriousness of his conduct and no empathy for his victims. He was sentenced to 2 years in jail, which he's already served.
1: Venice Film Festival jury president Maggie Gyllenhaal says that cinema is inherently political and that women continue to face systemic obstacles in the film industry. Speaking on the festival's opening day, Gyllenhaal says films foster empathy at a time of global turmoil and that female filmmakers often struggle to secure financing because the stories they want to tell are not considered important. Only two of the 21 films in the main program at this year's festival are directed or co-directed by women. In sport, a recall for defender Brandon Walker headlines five changes for Fremantle for Thursday night's qualifying final against Hawthorn in the AFL. Walker's played just one game this season, which was the Dockers' round one loss to Geelong. Murphy Reid, Heath Chapman, Jai Amos and the retiring Sam Switskowski return after being managed for Fremantle's final round loss to Carlton. Hawthorns made just one change, bringing in Jack Ginnivan and dropping Jack Dalton. ABC News.
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2: Yes, well, hello and how are you? Philip Clark with you on ABC Radio. This is Nightlife on the local radio network everywhere. I hope you're getting us loud and clear. You should be. No transmitter issues or repairs. No one's up the mast. I don't think they get up there in the dark. 1-300-800-222 is my number. Second hour of the program. It's 6 past 11 Eastern Times, 6 past 9 in Western Australia. It's South Australia in the Northern Territory. It's 24 to 11. We're right through the Pacific with Radio Australia, right around the world on the World Wide Web. Good to be with you. Thanks for all the texts too, by the way, commenting on that interview I had with Simon Sebag Montefiore in the last hour. I'll tell you what, we'll put that up as a podcast later, so if you wanted to check it out or send it somewhere else, you could. Sue said, love the author interviews that Nightlife has of. Just got that book, Cauldron, on my Kindle. Yeah, Robin, the conversation, very interesting. The takeout, an enduring conflict with dubious beginnings and no end in sight. Very sad. Yes. Peter from Caloundra, hope you podcast the Middle East segment. Yeah, no, we will. That was that will be up there. So at the end of the program, once we've sorted all that out, right, you can get it through the ABC Listen app or stream it off our website, abc.net.au/nightlife, but that will be there for your listening pleasure. All right, coming up in this hour, Amy Remekas is going to lead the Nightlife news breakdown for us. Are you convinced by Jim Chalmers and the news today on the Australian economy and how well everything's going? You can talk to us about some of that. We might do some of that as an issue of the day too, as to whether or not you think things are going as swimmingly as he seems to suggest. Also in this hour, Josh Nyland, who's one of Australia's premier fish cooks too, will explain some of his views about cooking and enjoying seafood in a sustainable way. So looking forward to all of that. All right, let's kick things off with the news breakdown.
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2: Well, welcome to Nightlife News Breakdown. Leading consent advocate Chanel Contos, the founder of Teach Us Consent, was addressing the National Press Club today. She was arguing for a government-mandated opt-in model for algorithms to restore people's control over what appears on their phones and social media feeds. This measure would give people the option to just see posts from friends and accounts they choose to follow, reverting social media platforms to their original models, rather than algorithms, which, of course, point them in directions that the social media owners want you to be going. At the moment, the federal government's exploring a plan to let Australians opt out of social media algorithms if they don't want. Ms. Contos made her case today pretty forcibly at the press club.
3: Addressing the harms of algorithms is in the benefit of the government as it addresses an array of emerging issues that have been raised across industries, exacerbating confirmation bias, damaging civil discourse, eating disorders, mental health, phone addiction, and misogyny. After consulting with experts in tech, men's mental health, radicalisation, and gender-based violence last year, Teachers Consent is asking for the federal government to fix our feeds. We propose the government introduce a mandatory opt-in feature for algorithms on all social media platforms. Right now, these platforms draw on the data of each user to hyper-personalise content. We're not asking them to stop, we're demanding that they're obliged to clearly ask us first. And then, for us to be able to turn our algorithms on and off at will, for any reason, at any time, with the ability for different preferences on different platforms. This, for the first time, would introduce informed and affirmative consent to our screens.
2: Yeah, she says that social media outlets were exposing young boys to misogynistic manosphere content at unprecedented rates.
3: We owe it to our boys and young men to not hand-deliver them to an industry that takes their valid concerns, fuels the fire with unfounded grievance, and then extracts their strong emotions for profit. We owe it to our girls and women to make sure the people around them are not systematically indoctrinated to see them as inferior and resent them for being the basis of their problems.
2: Joining us tonight to lead the Nightlife News Breakdown is Amy Remekas, Chief Political Analyst with the Australia Institute. Amy, some other topics to discuss tonight, particularly the GDP figures, which we'll get to in our economics discussion with Gareth Hutchins in this hour. But this opt-in model seems to make a lot of sense to a lot of people, doesn't it?
4: Yeah, I mean, like, it's not the first time that this has been raised. People have been talking about wanting more control over their feeds, you know, for quite a number of years now, for all of the points that that were just raised there by Chantel. One of the issues, though, is that it puts the onus again on the user rather than the social media platform itself. And one of the, not criticisms, but one of, like, the arguments for why we should be aiming even bigger is that we're basically throwing our hands up in the air and saying there's nothing we can do about the algorithms, much like what we did with the under 16s ban. We can't do anything with the actual social media platforms. So what we need to do is, you know, control the users. Whereas there is an argument that we should actually be using our governments to put pressure on these social media platforms, regulate them as we do other businesses, and force them to have a duty of care to their consumers and their customers, and force them to ensure that this sort of harmful content isn't being pumped into people's feeds.
2: Yeah, there does seem to be a lot of research backing the opt-in model too. This is what Dan Angus, the Professor of Digital Communication and the Director of QUT's Digital Media Research Centre, had to say to ABC News Radio today.
5: The idea of improving user agency is certainly something that most research suggests is a very good move. So particularly in the centre that I lead, we've done a considerable amount of research with young folks, and one thing we hear consistently from them is they want greater control over their experience of the various social media services that they do use. So we're absolutely on board with the idea, and the research certainly supports the idea that user agency in terms of how your feed is constructed is a really positive proposition.
2: Yeah, well, it sounds sensible, although, of course, it would cut into social media provider profits big time, wouldn't it, Amy? And that would mean strong opposition.
4: Yeah, and we haven't had too much success with trying to do that sort of thing, which is, again, one of the reasons why we have the under-16s ban and why we don't have gambling advertising reform, because they do mount pretty big arguments against this sort of stuff.
2: Exactly, yes. Well, yes, witness gambling. We didn't get very far with the opt-in model there, did we?
4: No, if only we had a brave government that was able to, I don't know, do its job and say we're going to do this whether or not you like it.
2: Yes, all right. The down the pitch dead bat of the Prime Minister on the matter. Now, look, some people think that we need other solutions. For example, Nationals leader Matt Canavan says he's more concerned about schools rather than social media feeds. He says that the reason young boys get engaged in the so-called manosphere is largely due to what he says is the feminisation of the school curriculum. He suggested that it's down to the teacher mix.
6: So I think we've got to have a deep, hard look at why young boys are attracted to this stuff online. It is terrible. It is toxic. The reason, a big reason for that, in my view, is they're sick and tired of getting lectures about how bad men are at school. They're sick and tired of the feminisation of our curriculum. Maybe we should look at getting more male teachers in.
2: Is it that simple, Amy?
4: Oh, my God. Like, this argument just drove me absolutely insane when I heard it this morning, because first of all, teachers don't create the curriculum. That is set by education departments, which do tend in leadership roles to be quite male heavy. It is not like, he's not wrong that most teachers in schools are women. So women make up about 70% or so of the teaching workforce, but only 34% of school principals in Australian schools are women. Mm. So if you want to go into private schools, which Matt Canavan knows very well, then women are only 28% of the principals. So when it comes to leadership roles, women are still not, you know, in any sort of control where you could feminize the curriculum. It is so
2: whatever that
4: ridiculous.
2: Means.
4: What does that even mean? Like, teaching that women exist or that women have had some roles in society, it is so so ridiculous. What he's trying to do is what the manosphere does, what he's arguing against, which is say that women are inferior, that the idea of considering women as being equal humans is turning men against, you know, women in general. So therefore, we should only have them taught by men, men's view of history, men's view of whatever. And I'm sorry, like, come on, Matt Canavan, like, that is the patriarchy. That is literally what we are already dealing with. The idea that what people are being taught and the fact that maybe they have to argue their case in front of a woman teacher is sending them further into the manosphere is part of the reason why we cannot address this in the first place.
2: Yep. All right. Okay. Well, the argument's going to continue, I suspect, going round and round to some degree too. Look, Amy, to the gross, Amy Remakis is with us leading the Nightlife News Breakdown tonight.
4: Just another Remakis rant.
2: Oh, no, don't you be afraid of that. Amy's Chief Political Analyst with the Australia Institute. Can we talk about the gross domestic product figures? I'll talk some more with Gareth Hutchins in this next hour about this too. But Australia, though the figures are out today, Australia's economy has grown faster than expected at 0.4% in the June quarter, 2.1% over the past year, seasonally adjusted. Is this a good thing? Well, yes, in many ways, yes. Federal Treasurer Jim Chalmers, on the receipt of the figures, was a happy man.
7: This is a robust result in really challenging international circumstances. The Australian economy is robust. It is resilient in the face of global uncertainty and conflict. And that's the main takeout from these national accounts.
2: Well, the Shadow Treasurer Tim Wilson says that's not right. He says the latest national accounts data point to us going backwards under the federal government. Well, they can't both be right. He says households and small businesses are still struggling with the cost of living big time.
8: The Treasurer's out there boasting about these numbers, but I can tell you that there is not a single small business that's going to the wall that shares his enthusiasm. Australian households and those sitting around the kitchen tables of the nation know headline numbers aren't translating to improved living standards.
2: Amy, what's the truth here? Are we tracking well by international standards, as the Treasurer claims, or not?
4: Look, I mean, it's like everyone in the economy is feeling that the economy is tough at the moment. And I don't think anyone is shying away from that. But in terms of how we're going in international standards, the Treasurer isn't making it up. In terms of real GDP growth through the year, we're matching the United States at, you know, 2.1, which is ahead of the United Kingdom, which was at 1.2, ahead of Canada, ahead of Germany, et cetera, et cetera. We've seen employment growth, which is one thing that people thought would fall more, and perhaps the RBA would like to see a tighter labour market, as they call it. But we've seen about 9.8% since May 2022 in terms of employment growth. That is leading internationally. When you get into business investment, which is something that I know a lot of people have been looking at in terms of inflation, we're not doing too badly there either. In fact, we've seen a growth since it started dropping in June 2022. We're now seeing that get back up to, you know, where it was in June 2016, which was one of the last high points. So we're not doing too badly. Does that mean that people are feeling good? I would say no. Like, living standards are slipping, partly because we are still behind on wage growth.
2: Real wages
4: that
2: are
4: is
2: falling.
4: A problem.
2: That's right. Real wages are falling.
4: People feel it when their dollar does not go as far. And we've also seen, you know, businesses and all of those everyday items that we use go up in price, which has not dropped back. So while the Treasurer is not making it up, it's not all rosy. But I don't think the government is pretending that. And I think every single time One Nation, gets up in the polls, the government is reminded of what the actual material pain to them of what this inflation is doing.
2: Can we talk housing? this is a real doozy, this issue at the moment, I think. On the front of the Sydney Morning Herald today, there's this on their news outlets, house prices on track to plunge 13%. Housing Minister Claire O'Neill was on commercial TV this morning saying it's clear house prices are softening. The Commonwealth Bank economists have downgraded housing forecasts. They say they'll now fall around 9% from their peak this cycle. But the Minister, Claire O'Neill, says it's all swings and roundabouts. It'll all come good in the end?
9: It's clear that house prices are softening around the country, and I really recognise that, you know, for many Australians, their house is their most important asset. What that Commonwealth Bank report also shows us is that house prices will start to grow again, and CBA says that will happen at some stage next year.
2: Yeah, the Shadow Housing Minister, Andrew Bragg, weighed in as well.
10: No one wants to buy anything in Australia at the moment. I think anyone who wants to dress up these terrible tax grabs as having helped anyone, I think, needs a new brain. I mean, the thing about these new taxes is they actually don't help anyone.
2: It's a funny thing, isn't it, Amy? Because after all, we want house prices to fall, don't we? We want them to become more affordable. Except the government doesn't really want to own that story, do they? Why?
4: No, well, because exactly this debate that we're seeing. Like, you know, I mean, house prices have fallen, like, let's take Sydney, you know, about, you know, 4.6% or something like that. That just takes us back to like 2022. Like, it's 2023, depending on which area you're in. Like, this is not an outrageous fall that is seeing house prices plunge to where they were in the 1980s. It's seeing house prices plunge to where they were a couple of years ago, where we were still calling them outrageously unaffordable. So we know from the banks that Australia does not have a negative equity problem, that that is not a giant issue. We also know that it's not just the tax changes that have caused this, because we know that the RBA is looking at raising rates. And when the RBA says it's going to raise rates, people tend to be a little bit more hesitant when it comes to whether or not they are going to buy a house. Mm. It is also not outside the realm of possibility that this is also part of a normal market correction, which Australia hasn't had since 2022, when house prices dropped by about 8%. So it's not absolutely crazy. What is crazy is that people are looking at this like the sky is falling in when Australian house prices are still about 13 to 14% above the average wage. So the government doesn't want to own the outcome of this. They want house prices to come down because they know housing insecurity and housing unaffordability is fueling so much of the anger. They also know that because they can read ABS statistics, you know, just as well as anyone else, that there has been a generational change in power in this country. And the power now sits, when it comes to voting block numbers, with younger generations, right? So it's under the baby boomers now, who have not historically been able to get the same housing security that their parents and grandparents did at similar ages. They're about 10 to 15 years behind where their parents and grandparents were. So the government is just going, okay, we need to focus on these guys now. And they've done it with a very modest change, which has coincided with some inflation and with the RBA raising interest rates. That has had a tiny impact on the housing market, where the government's like, okay, good, maybe houses won't increase by so much, maybe everyone will stop being so angry with us, and maybe we can get us back to some sort of normality. The idea that this is going to cause the like sky to fall in on the Australian housing market is frankly ridiculous, and is basically being pushed by people who have not looked at the numbers or have houses themselves and are not particularly worried about trying to get in this market.
2: Yeah, there's a disconnect from reality here, I must say, in what's actually going on is what people

0: Aha, well.
1: I know. We'll get them from migration because that's where they come from. Oh, no, hang on. Doesn't bringing in more migrants mean fewer houses for Australians already here? It gets pretty wacky sometimes, doesn't it, Amy?
0: It does, but no, it's fine. We'll just bring in only the migrants that build houses, Phil, and then every other migrant will just have to wait until we've built the houses and the data centres and then we'll work it out. I mean, the fact that people are still trying to have this migration debate when we know what Australia is in terms of population and what Australia needs, and the fact that this country is built on migration, that multiculturalism is actually part of government policy, is absolutely insane. There is not a migration policy problem in Australia. There is a political one, but that's an entirely different story.
1: Yeah, no, that's true. It's very much a political, issue. Australia's population would go backwards without migrants. We do not have enough babies to keep us going. And that's a fact. All right, Amy, good to talk, as always. Appreciate it. Thank you.
0: Anytime.
1: Amy Remigas is the Chief Political Analyst with the Australia Institute, leading the breakdown tonight.
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3: Nightlife with Philip Clark.
1: That's funny, Milo. Milo's texted saying you should have asked her to get stuck into Taylor Swift again while she was at it. Amy takes a dim view of Taylor Swift for various reasons, which she explained in our extended interview with her about her new book recently. Thank you, Nathan from the Barossa, who sent me a text actually a number of times. Phil, the federal government's damaged desperation amongst the young. Previous generations have worked hard to accumulate their assets through overtime and working weekends and holidays, skipping holidays, etc. They did it to make a better life for their kids. Despite Labor rhetoric, young people trying to do the same are getting smashed at the gate. The banks are not lending. Equity in housing is falling at dangerous levels. House prices are falling. That's certainly true, Nathan. The message and settings for the young over the past 5 months are basically do not try. Yeah, I wonder whether or not, in fact, there is as much concern about falling house prices as we're being told there is. We might discuss it in issues of the day. Nathan, if you want to give us a call, let's do it. I'd be interested to see what people think. Paul from Plainland says the real estate industry wants us to believe house prices should never drop. Yeah, well, that's true. Yes, Paul, the interests of the real estate industry and developers, of course, coincide here, don't they? 1-300-800-222 is the number. They're all good issues, though. Let's talk about them a bit later in the program. Interested to do so. All right, let's talk economics with Gareth Hutchins.
3: Economics.
1: Let's talk economics. ABC Business correspondent Ian Verrand is off for a few weeks. Joining us, though, is Gareth Hutchins, ABC Business and Economics reporter. Gareth, good evening to you. Welcome back to Nightlife.
4: Hello. Thanks for having me back.
1: Well, as we were talking about with Amy, GDP figures out today. The Australian economy grew by 0.4% in the June quarter. That was stronger than most commentators expected. Welcome by the Treasurer. And on the surface, I guess, good news, isn't it, or not?
4: Well, it depends on your situation, whether or not you want interest rates to rise again, I think. Because after today's data, traders pushed up the odds of a September rate hike to about 70%. It's according to Bloomberg analysis of futures market pricing. Hmm. Now, before today's data, traders had the odds of a rate hike in September at 50%. Yeah. So it's gone from 50 to 70, and a rate hike by November is now fully priced in. And the market pricing suggests that RBA's cash rate.
1: Why is this happening?
4: Let's just think, just two more seconds, because they now think that the cash rate will peak around 4.8% by the middle of next year. So that's almost two more rate rises than the current level of 4.35. Now, why are they doing that? It's because the level of activity in the economy is just still a bit stronger than the RBA was anticipating or would like to see at this point in the economic cycle. They said that the level of demand is just a little bit too strong still for it to pull inflation back down into the 2 to 3% band

0: on the time frame that it wants. So the chances of a rate hike picking up. Now, if you have a mortgage, is that what you want to see? Probably not.
1: No.
0: If you don't have a mortgage and you've fully paid off your home, probably happy days. You'd get greater interest on your savings account if you have savings. You can go buy another trip on that boat around the world. I mean, you only go once a year, so why not go twice?
1: I don't think many people are in this situation. Well, some are, but they are not the people who worry, I guess, one way or the other. I mean, the short answer to this is that inflation, the economy is growing, inflation is not under control, and therefore interest rates are going to go up.
0: Yeah, this thing, there's just still a bit too much activity in the economy. They want the economy, it is slowing down. It is slowing down. It's just that they want it to slow down faster so that they can just bring inflation down at the point that they want. Mm. Now, if it's going to take longer for inflation to come down than they were anticipating, then they might have to lift rates again. Now, when it comes to the GDP data itself, it was pretty messy. And economists say, it's ticking down slowly, but you've got the Middle East conflict. The economy is still dealing with the RBA's three rate rises from earlier in the year. We've got the tax policy changes that have come from the budget. There's a big wind down in public infrastructure work and a major ramp up in data center investment. So it's creating a lot of volatility and making it very messy. There's a big surge in sales of electric vehicles. I mean, I don't know whether you saw that data, but yeah. Purchases of vehicles rose by over 10% in the quarter.
1: Yeah.
0: That was a record sales of electric and hybrid vehicles.
1: Driven by the Middle East, isn't it?
0: Driven by the Middle East, yeah. People are going, well, if this is the case, if this is going to be in our future, these shocks that keep coming from overseas now, why don't we get ahead of them and kind of bank in lower cost of living for ourselves in the future by getting an electric vehicle? Now, that's obviously contributing to demand now, but it's a pretty rational response to what people are seeing around the world, I would have thought. But yeah, so you've got this a lot of messy cross winds at the moment, which and economists are saying that it could become even harder to spot the trend in coming months because that messiness is just going to be getting a bit worse. So yeah, you wouldn't want to be predicting where inflation will be. In the next 6 months?
1: Well, I know. The Treasurer Jim Chalmers says, "Oh, this is an example of a robust economy." But is it? I mean, productivity issues are still completely undealt with. Productivity is poor. It's been poor for a decade. He says he's doing something about it. It's not clear that it's having any effect. Private business investment in these accounts actually fell.
0: Yeah. Well,
1: if you want productivity, you've got to have higher levels. Of private business investment for a start, don't you?
0: Yeah, and as he said, Australia has a quite strong level of growth compared to other comparable economies. Mm. But then others pointed out, well, but what's our level of growth per person? I mean, it's 0% at the moment.
1: Yeah,
0: and so this is a big reason why people are feeling like it's a recessionary vibe around. Even though we have pretty strong rate of growth compared to other countries.
1: Mm.
0: Now, Jim Chalmers also made the point that real incomes are growing right now. Real household disposable incomes are up almost 1% through the year. Compensation of employees, which means the wage share of income, of the income that's generated by the economy, is up to 54.3%. Now, it was under 50% when the Albanese government came to power in 2022. So that has increased. And those are good things because this is a wage share of income that's going to workers. But then, I mean, people are still feeling a recessionary vibe around.
1: Mm. Yeah, exactly. People know their real wages are falling,
0: Yeah.
1: They no amount of, economic bubble chat from Jim Chalmers is making things any better, actually.
0: I know. And the problem with the inflation, so the headline rate of inflation is, 3.5% at the moment?
1: Mm.
0: That's an average of all the prices in the economy. And some of the major prices, like whether it be electricity prices or, those types of significant household costs,

0: costs are growing at far greater levels than 3.5%.
1: Exactly. And fuel, electricity.
0: Exactly.
1: I know. All right. Gareth, just before you go, you've been reporting on the interest in a new book about the tech billionaires that's hit the New York Times bestseller list in a big way. Tell us about American independent journalist Gil Duran and his book Nerd Reich.
0: The Nerd Reich. This is an interesting, very interesting book. This journalist, he's an independent journalist, but he worked for years in the mainstream media. He was an opinion editor there in San Francisco and in Sacramento, California-based. He has been reporting for a number of years now about the kind of ideology that was incubated in Silicon Valley in the 1980s and 1990s, which really inspired a lot of the new generation of tech leaders back then to start creating the types of technologies that would help them to not only undermine democracy, but undermine fiat currencies, central banks, and national governments by creating things like digital currencies. Some of the ideas that they're drawing on written by Ayn Rand, if you've heard of her.
1: No, I have, yeah.
0: A book called The Sovereign Individual from 1997, which was written by William Rees Moogh. This was this very old, you might know his son, who's currently a politician in Britain, who was talking about the future, how technology would allow people, little kind of libertarians, to really break free from governments and taxation and all of these things and create their own micronations where they could create their own laws, have these nations run by corporations with CEOs as the leaders, this type of stuff.
1: That's right.
0: Now, it's very, very interesting. You can sound a bit kooky talking about it if somebody comes at it cold, but this journalist, Gil Duran, has been reporting on it quite extensively on his newsletter of the same name, which is called The Nerd Reich. And it's a really, really fascinating read.
1: Yeah, it is. Well, we're going to try and get him on the program. So to talk to him about it. All right, Gareth, terrific stuff. The economy's humming well. You can take that as read because that's what Jim Chalmers said. I was watching him on the 7:30 report tonight and I quite frankly don't think many people are convinced. But
0: no.
1: There you go. All right, Gareth, good to talk.
0: Great for having me. Thank you.
1: Gareth Hutchins is the ABC's business and economics reporter.
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3: Nightlife with Philip Clark.
1: Leah in Canberra says, could your guest explain why it's acceptable for a rate increase determined by the feds resulting in further profits for the banks? Yeah, I know, Leah. We've talked about this a bit on the program, haven't we? I think if we have to have this unreasonable approach, why isn't this money used to benefit Australians? Yeah, well, that's true. I mean, Leah, you're quite right. We have discussed it quite a lot on the program too. There are other ways to control inflation other than simply cranking up interest rates, which hurts mortgage holders, and that's about it. It hurts mortgage holders and creates unemployment, which is something the Reserve Bank doesn't trumpet, do they? But that's part of it. 1-300-800-222. Tom says, Phil, why do economists always talk about productivity as if it was a worker's fault? I mean, I believe that all the investments in these data centers will not raise productivity. Productivity, it seems to me, is completely removed from workers. Now, Tom, I agree with you about that as well. They're complicated. It's a tricky concept, productivity. As I said, if you're a bus driver, how do you increase your productivity? You can't. If you're a school teacher, how do you increase your productivity? If you're a nurse, how do you increase your productivity? A police officer? It doesn't make sense, does it? No. But if the level of private investment is falling, then that you would think would be a direct result of government policy in some ways. And that's a key to increasing productivity, surely. Let's talk about it a bit later in issues of the day. One of my texters says 56% of people, according to a Guardian survey, said the government is heading the wrong direction. What do you think? I've asked you before, are you a card-carrying member of the ALP? Says my texter. No, I repeat my denial of all of that. 1-300-800-222 is the number. And

Jane in Hawthorne says, Phil, they're following exaggerated headline. Homeowners brace for market carnage. Was on News Corp's The Bolt Report TV show, which I spotted last night in a shop window. Yeah, I'm not sure that this is so-called carnage is widely shared. Jane, let's talk about it, as I say, a little later on. It's all due to the werewolves, I guess. Here's Warren Zevon.

0: It's an all-time classic. Warren Zevon's Werewolves of London. Let's talk food and fish in particular.
1: Food.
0: Maybe 10 years or so ago, Josh Nyland's name was not that widely known in Australian food circles, and I mean, restaurateurs knew him because he was a smart young thing, and so he remained. He and his wife and fellow chef Julie decided to open their own restaurant in the end. They served fish and adventurously used all parts of the fish, from the eyes and the lips to the fins. Good grief. And his fame began as one of Australia's best and most innovative chefs. He's got an international reputation. His restaurant was St. Peter. It was in Sydney's Paddington. Is soon had queues out the door, and anyway, it's gone on from there with all sorts of adventures, fish butcheries, and so on. He trained under some of the best fish cooks in the country, and these days his restaurant holds a much coveted three hat ranking, as well as many international accolades. And people visiting from overseas often make a beeline to Josh's restaurant because they've heard that this is the place to be. You'll need to save to go there, but that's all right. It's a special destination. Josh Nyland joins us this evening because he's just released a part memoir, part history, part explanation of all this, called St. Peter, Chapter and Verse. G'day, Josh.
2: G'day. Thanks for having me.
0: I don't know why any sensible person's in the catering game these days.
2: Yeah, no. And they're smart. They're wise too. No.
0: Yeah. Tell me about fish and the whole, you popularised this whole fish ethos.
2: Yeah.
0: Where did all that come from?
2: Well, I think I was spoilt that I got to work with somebody like Peter Doyle at Est, who obviously celebrated beautiful seafood and Australian produce for a lot of years, and then probably Stephen Hodges at Fishface on Darlinghurst Road there really opened my eyes, and also really trained me to use, you know, the beautiful fish that we've got here in this country. So I felt like I got to see just about every species that Australia has on offer. So great training from those people. And then with those skills, I felt I had a unique opportunity to open something small with my wife, Julie. And that's what we did on Oxford Street in Paddington.
0: It was almost immediately a success, because this is the strange thing about fish cooking, is that because you kind of get the sense that there was a time when fish was either covered in heavy sauces and you ate it that way, or you ate it fish and chip style, you know, battered. And there wasn't many other ways to eat it.
2: Yeah, I mean, like, you don't have to look back too far in Australian, you know, cuisine to see Neil Perry, you know, down in Bondi there with Blue Water Grill, you know, turning out incredible fish with very simple dressings, and then Greg Doyle, and then Stephen Hodges at Fishface. And so watching, you know, how those people went about their work, you know, I love that work. I love taking something that's whole, you know, converting it into something that's then very valuable to a lot of people and also scarce. Like you said, it's either fish and chips or it's one or two courses in a very long-winded tasting menu at the time 10 years ago.
0: Yeah.
2: And for us to open something that we referred to as a fish eatery was a way of giving somebody a perfect slice of fish with a great vegetable. And you can come in and you can pick an entree, you can have a, you know, bit of hand-picked crab, and then you can have a slice of Spanish mackerel with a beautiful spear of asparagus. And that's how we started. And it was only halfway into that first year where the numbers didn't stack up, because I hadn't been home to see the family in about probably the best part of 6 or 7 months. And the only solution to that problem was, let's employ lots more people and they'll fix the problem for me, which is, you know, the naivety of being 27 and trying to run a business by yourself. And, you know, the wage cost goes up through the roof. The food cost stays the same because you're not going to budge on the quality that you buy. And so the accountant and my wife were on the phone most mornings to me saying, what are we going to do? Because we're not going to make it. And this was in, you know, June, July. And I said, we've just got to make it to September. And September was the national awards for the restaurants that go on every year. But because we opened in September, you kind of missed that. And so you got to do the full calendar again. And he said, well, you're not going to make it till August. So forget September. You need to start losing a few people out of it, otherwise you're going to go backwards. And the only solution I had was, let's put trays on top of all the garbage bins and stop people from throwing away what we thought was waste, and myself included in that as well. And I would come in early the next morning, sift through the trays of, you know, waste, and then work out what I could do with it. And
0: what do you do with fish eyes?
2: Well, fish eyes celebrated across the planet as one of the most revered and delicious parts of a fish, but not in my book. You know, I wouldn't sit down comfortably to a bowl of fish eyes and go, delicious, give me another one. So my approach, like the fish eyes as every other part of the fish, is how do I make it delicious and how do I make it aesthetically pleasing to a Western audience, which is what we had in Paddington. So it was then to transform it into what was a prawn cracker, to work out a way of deep frying it and puffing it up so it looked like a prawn chip. And we used to give them away to everybody who sat in the restaurant before the meal started. We didn't tell them what it was and we didn't charge them for it. We just gave it to them. And as a result, then at the end of the meal, they'd say, what was that chip that you gave us at the start? And we said, well, that was a fish eye. And so they'd have a giggle. And they'd laugh, and some people would ask questions, but then that was the word of mouth that then spurred on the next lot of guests to come through. And we did make it to September, and we did manage to pick up a few awards that spurred on summer. So you need some luck.
0: What do you do with fish heads? Because when you fillet a fish, when you buy a whole fish and you hack it up at home, a large part of it is the head and the head and the gills.
2: Absolutely.
0: And I've always thought this. I mean, you cut the tail off and the head off, and like it seems like, you know, more than a quarter of the fish is gone.
2: Absolutely. It'd probably be closer to a half at that point.
0: And what do you do with those?
2: Yeah, so for us, the intention with the head specifically is to take them off, steam them, pick them as if it was a crab, and then put that into your fish fingers, your fish pies, your fish cakes, or, you know, slightly more, you know, desirable setting in St. Peter, then we'll turn them into little tarts that we serve as a selection of our charcuterie that we make out of fish at the beginning of the meal. So we set the meal up with a few of the secondary cuts of a fish so that later in the meal when you get the primary, when you get that fillet, that elusive center cut piece, then we can actually justify the square cut of fish by saying you've endured the secondaries at the beginning of the meal and now you get to enjoy the primary.
0: All right. Well, the proof's in the pudding as far as you're concerned. You and Julie have raised four little kids, are raising four kids.
2: In the midst.
0: How do you do that?
2: Oh, the strongest.
0: The restaurant business is just, you can never go home, can you?
2: No, and the strongest and most wonderful woman in Julie, somebody who I admire more than anybody else in the world, somebody who I met when I was 19 and she was 18, and St. Peter is a summary of every delicious meal or thought that we've ever had about a restaurant, and to have children who now, you know, with age spattered from, you know, nearly 13 down to nearly 5, is a real joy, but also one that we take very seriously, but as well know that we wish we had, you know, another 4 hours in the day, but we do our best.
0: I can imagine. Josh Nyland is with us. He's a famous chef, the co-owner of St. Peter Restaurant. Oh, well, you don't laugh. You are a famous chef, and rightly so. He's just put out a new book, part memoir, part history, part explanation of all he does, called St. Peter, Chapter and Verse. These days, a lot of people are worried about the sustainability of fish eating because the wild fishery is, in the eyes of many people, doomed. Because of overfishing and massive overseas fish ships that scoop up everything.
2: Sure.
0: What do you think the future of it is? I mean, some people say that really, I mean, already we eat a lot of farmed fish, that in the future that's all we'll eat.
2: Yeah.
0: Do you think?
2: Well, yeah. I mean, you've got over 1 billion people that rely on fish as their main source of protein. So the solution is not to say stop eating fish, because I don't believe that's going to be the case. I think My approach to sustainability and the way that we've gone about our work is to suggest that any fish that comes out of the water, we're going to use all of it. And you know, whilst that seems, you know, of course, you know, if you slaughter a cow or a pig, you know, there's nobody just taking off the beef fillet or the, you know, the rack of pork just to throw the rest of it away. That's just not how you operate. And no. Butchers would have gone bust centuries ago if that was the case. But somehow there seems to be this measure of, you know, take whatever you need off a fish and, you know, we'll just catch more later. And for me, the methods that we've selected in terms of dry aging, not washing a fish, storing it at the right temperature in the right cool room, and asking our fisher who are catching the fish to catch them one at a time if they can. You know, some people can't catch it rod and reel, but then very specific net catching in the form of the sign netting that gets done down in Victoria, where we work with Bruce Collis. It's very targeted and very deliberate fishing for very specific species of a certain size. And so, you know, for us, we really make sure that we know exactly where our fish is coming from. But to answer the question, are we going to eat only farm fish in the future? Probably, if we end up, if we continue to, you know, pursue the methods that we currently have, both catching and processing.
0: Yeah. I mean, I'm a regular fish eater and fish cook at home. It's expensive.
2: Very.
0: You know, I mean, fillets of flathead or John Dory are really expensive.
2: Really expensive. And, you know, I look at our business, Fish Butchery at Waterloo, you know what I mean? It

0: you know, we are selling and serving the fish that we purchased for St. Peter. And, you know, this isn't a $3 a kilo mackerel.
1: No.
0: This is a probably more close to $24 a kilo mackerel that has been caught rod and reel one at a time. And, you know, it's always that I think about the market for lemons a lot in the in a study that got done by Harvard, in the sense that, you know, and no one's walking onto a used car lot to look for a peach. You know, they're sifting through a whole long list of lemons. And anybody who's looked after their car is going to be selling that independently at home from their garage. You know what I mean? They're not going to be putting it on a lot. And so it's the same thing. Why should I pay, you know, $100 a kilo for your coral trout when I can go buy it over here from the supermarket? And I think, you know, that's a challenge constantly. But I think premium retail fish has somewhat become more of a public service than that of, you know, a business, you know what I mean?
1: So. Yeah, I do. Josh Nyland with us, the chef and author of St. Peter, chapter and verse. You've branched out. Well, I mean, don't blame you. You've branched out into all sorts of other bits and pieces of your business, including flogging merch, as they say it.
0: That's it.
1: And good on you. One of the things that's attracted a bit of attention are fish weights. These are really good idea. I mean, when I've cooked a piece of John Dory at home, I always put a cast iron fry pan on top of the fish.
0: Works well.
1: But you've made this easier.
0: Yeah,
1: just by fashioning a piece of steel with a handle. Tell me why this is a good thing.
0: No, and I think this started with working at Fish Face on Darlinghurst Road with Stephen Hodges, and he had six of them swinging above my head, where I'd, you know, reach up to the left, pull one down and pop it on top of my John Dory to then get a nice even skin edge to edge on
1: the
0: pan.
1: So you put the weight on top of the fillet.
0: Weight on top.
1: Skin down in the fry pan.
0: Yep, and as heat rises,
1: it flattens it out.
0: And
1: gives a very even crisping of the skin.
0: That's right. And as heat rises, it collects on the stainless steel, therefore cooking the fish top down as well as, you know, skin up. Yeah. And we've measured our weight now for a very specific, you know, kilo weight, which is 1.6, and we've created a little gap between handle and steel so that it doesn't conduct heat in the handle, so you can touch it while it cooks.
1: It's
0: something that we use all the time.
1: It's one of those professional chef's tips in a way that can make a massive difference.
0: Yeah, and obviously you get that, you know, the edgy commentary online where, you know, I can do this with this and I can wrap a foil, I can wrap a brick in foil and all those things, and good on you. So you should. If you'd like one of mine, it's waiting there for you.
1: Knock yourself out. No. Do you have a favourite fish?
0: I mean, it's one of those things. What's your favourite fruit at summertime? Yeah. You know, when you've got cherries and mangoes and peaches, it's pretty hard. But I'd say King George whiting, red mullet, sardines. Yeah, all those are
1: King
0: top
1: George
0: shelf.
1: Whiting when they're in season and fresh.
0: It's not much better. I think in the book I wrote my death row meal, be it crumbed or grilled. Yeah.
1: Yeah, no, exactly. Well, there's lots to digest here, Josh, and bravo to you. You deserve an award of many kinds. One of perseverance, I would have thought, for
0: and
1: pushing
0: my
1: on.
0: Wife for patience.
1: And Julie for patience as well. And the kids for, well, no, actually, they deserve an award for having you as parents, I'm sure. Terrific. Good luck with the book and all that. Good luck with the business. It's you've added a lot to Australian fish cooking life.
0: I appreciate it.
1: Good on you.
0: Thank you. And, yeah, support your local fish shops, because the people that go out and
1: hear, hear to that,
0: you
1: actually.
0: Know, yeah.
1: Hear, I mean, hear to that. Go to your local fish show.
0: They really are going out in the very wee hours of the morning, trying their best to find a great quality fish. And now we're all, you know, all Australian labelled, international labelled or mixed labelled. And so seek out those that are, you know, choosing a path of craftsmanship over convenience.
1: Yeah, exactly. So. Go to your local fish show and don't, you know, don't buy the amorphous boxed stuff from wherever.
0: That's it.
1: On you, Josh.
0: Appreciate it.
1: Thank you.
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1: Josh Nyland was my guest. You know, the text is, what are they feeding farm fish? Pellets and what else? Yeah, well, that's a big issue. I agree. All righty, 1-300-800-222. We're about to play the Mighty Challenge in the next hour after the news, all right? 1-300-800-222. 25 questions, 5 categories. You know the drill. Give me a call.

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2: Australia is currently experiencing the largest diphtheria outbreak since records began.
1: When it needs to be discussed.
3: This year, $10 billion will be lost on New South Wales poker machines.
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5: Hello, this is ABC News with David Rollins. Authorities say hopes of finding more survivors among thousands still missing in Nepal and Tibet remain, but are fading a week after flash floods that have killed at least 1,100 people. The number of missing Australians has fallen from 43 to 38, with five found alive. Nick Parmeter reports.
6: There's been a positive development in efforts to save hundreds of workers feared trapped in hydropower project tunnels, with local officials saying dozens are most likely alive at one plant a week on from being trapped. More than 250 have been saved, with more than 600 still missing. Australian experts are on site helping conduct rescue and recovery efforts. Meantime, Nepal plans to rebuild an early warning system for landslides on part of its border with China, installing seismic sensors, cameras and a satellite link after reports there were signs of the glacial flood before it occurred.
5: Iran says it's launched a wave of attacks on American targets across the Middle East in response to intensifying US strikes. Here's the BBC's Yolan Nell.
7: This latest escalation has put the region back on edge. An Iranian drone attack started a fire in a residential complex in Kuwait City without causing casualties, officials said. Media in Iran showed a badly damaged house where a US strike reportedly killed people at a wedding. The US has said it doesn't target civilians. Washington had indicated that it was switching to economic sanctions on Iran rather than military options to try to win concessions and reopen the Strait of Hormuz. But the US military said it struck Iran to stop it from remining the waterway on Sunday, and Iran retaliated, ending a month-long lull in fighting.
5: Climate change, regional security and the fight against the drug trade have dominated the Pacific Islands Forum in Palau. The Foreign Affairs reporter Stephen Jedgetts has the details.
8: Leaders have endorsed a new security initiative designed to improve police coordination and surveillance in the Pacific as the region tries to crack down on the booming narcotics trade. Australia has pledged $600 million to the plan. Meanwhile, Vanuatu's climate change minister has again taken aim at Australia for approving new coal and gas projects as a new UN report warns the world is on track to breach the 1.5 degree temperature increase at the heart of the Paris Agreement. Stephen Jedgetts, ABC News, Palau.
5: Federal Treasurer Jim Chalmers has pushed back on concerns that Australia's housing downturn is becoming too severe. National home values have fallen for five consecutive months, while stronger economic growth has also increased the risk of another interest rate rise. Mr Chalmers has told 7:30 that the current falls need to be viewed in a longer-term context, planning to forecast that house prices could return to growth next year.
9: Buying a house is a long-term proposition. The assumptions in the budget are over the next couple of years, not the first couple of months since the budget. And the Commonwealth Bank says that they expect house price growth as soon as next year. You judge the impact on the housing market of a whole range of different influences measured in years and not months.
5: The National Australian Apprenticeships Association warns there aren't enough businesses offering training to young workers, as new data shows the country is lacking enough workers to build both houses and data centres. A new report from the government-established Powering Skills organisation reveals already high competition for workers has been accelerated, estimating that Australia needs an additional 72,000 tradies by 2030 to meet projected demand. The association's CEO, Ben Barden, says there aren't enough opportunities for young workers.
10: There's plenty of interest in doing some of the higher paid trades in particular, but we just don't have enough employers offering trade apprenticeships at the moment.
5: Victoria Police believe they have identified all the people who were in the hotel room the night of an alleged sexual assault linked to the Sydney Swans. Olivia Sanders reports.
11: Detectives have spoken with a 26-year-old Randwick man, a 30-year-old Maroubra man, a 25-year-old Randwick man and a 25-year-old Paddington man as the investigation continues into an alleged sexual assault at a Melbourne hotel last month. It's understood several adult entertainers and a number of Sydney Swans players were present. Three women then made

0: report to police. Authorities say conversations continue with three men also believed to be in the hotel room at the time. They are being treated as witnesses. In a statement, the club reiterated its apologies for the distress the matter has caused, but said it was unable to comment further.
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Yes, well, hello, and how are you? Philip Clark with you on ABC Radio, the local radio network. Good to be with you. This is Nightlife. We are right around the country, and everywhere you are, you should be getting us loud and clear. No transmission issues to report tonight, so that's all good. It's the third hour of the program, which means the Mighty Challenge is on. 6 past midnight Eastern time. It's 6 past 10 in Western Australia. South Australia and the Northern Territory, it's 24 to midnight. We're right through the Pacific, as you know, and right around the world as well. By the way, as you know, the people of Nepal, we've been talking about this over the last week, haven't we, are in urgent need of shelter and food and clean water and basic supplies. The more we have learned about this, the more horrific the whole thing has been. And the casualty list is climbing, you know, well, it's well over 1,000 now. It's going to go higher. Much higher, but whole villages, whole towns and regions have been just swept away. Many Australians are now looking for ways to help. The ABC is supporting the Emergency Action Alliance and has launched the Nepal Flood Disaster Appeal to support the charity work in Nepal. In Nepal, you can head to abc.net.au/gives. G-I-V-E-S, and your donation will help provide food and water and support and shelter and aid to people in crisis. I know a lot of people are very moved by what the television has shown us of the appalling circumstances there. 1-300-800-222 is the number. Bomber in Dalby, thanks for the hi last night. Pity Margaret was still snoring and not listening. It gives me a bit of a thrill to be recognised. I'll call one day. Thank you, Mom. Thank you. Thank you, Bomber. Chipper on King Island, read it, our discussion about fish in the last hour. Chipper says, abalone, flathead and crayfish are all free for me, Phil. You just have to get wet. Oh, well, you live in nature's paradise there, Chipper, on King Island in Bass Strait, where I guess all those things are available, if you know where to look as well. My fish and chip shop says they can't get King George Whiting anymore, says my texter. Yeah, well, not surprised. It's an expensive thing, even if you can find it. All righty. Issues of the day after the Mighty Challenge. Lots of things around this whole productivity business. The prospect of interest rate rises. Is the economy going as well as Jim Chalmers says it is? You might have some thoughts about all of that. Also, your very favourite thing in a restaurant, the thing you always order. What's that? Some of the things that occurred to me we might talk about, but you might have other things as well. All right, the Mighty Challenge is next. 25 questions, 5 categories. 1-300-800-222. Is everyone set and ready? Because if you are, so am I. Yes, 25 questions, 5 categories. Our categories tonight are category number 1, cities. Category number 2, in the Navy. Category number 3, detectives. Category number 4, names. Category number 5, hypnotism.

0: Right. Cities in the Navy, detectives, names, hypnotism. Mick from Glen Iris is first up tonight. G'day, Mick.
1: How you going?
0: Not bad. After your very, very good effort this week, you must be feeling very chipper.
1: Oh, look, they're all in my wheelhouse. Let's just say that.
0: All right, okay. Now, what do you like here? Cities in the Navy, detectives, hypnotism, names.
1: I love your categories. They're really cool. Let's go to cities just for fun.
0: Cities. All right. Question number one. Settled by the Spanish in 1565, the oldest continuously inhabited city in the continental United States is in which state? Well, I'm not asking you to name. I don't want you to name the city.
1: No, that's all right. Because all their names have sand in it, I'm going to go California.
0: Not California, no. Sorry,
1: have
0: Mick.
1: Have a good night.
0: Thanks, mate. Bye-bye. Bye. See ya. No, not California. AJ from Bayview. Hello, AJ.
2: Hello, Phil.
0: What do you reckon? We're in a category called cities. Settled by the Spanish in 1565. The oldest continuously inhabited city in the continental United States is in which state?
2: I'll take a guess and say Arizona.
0: No, it's not Arizona. Thank you. Bye. No, it's not Arizona. I can see why you might have said that. Anne from Northern Tasmania says, what's a restaurant? I haven't been able to afford eat one in years. Well, there are lots of different ways to eat out, aren't there, Anne? I mean, look, eating out can also be eating fish and chips too, or getting a burger, I reckon. Alan in Cumnock, that's correct. Diana from Woodnilling, that's correct. Annette, that is correct. Glenn from Penrith. G'day, Glenn.
3: Hello, Phil. Excuse me.
0: Yeah, it's all right. Why, what are you doing? Cleaning your teeth?
3: I just had a bit of a cough.
0: Oh, okay, that's all right.
3: A little frog in the throat.
0: It's spring.
3: Going out to the most anticipated game this weekend.
0: Which is what? Oh, the Swannies, yeah.
3: Swannies.
0: No, I'm not. The wind is still out of my sails on the Swans a bit at the moment because I don't much like what the club's been doing, but anyway. And the whole thing is just, you know. I see the police today say don't expect any more updates for 8 weeks.
3: Yeah, right.
0: So what's going on?
3: Once he got cleared, that Bice, is it?
0: Well, that's a report that Riley Bice is now no longer being seen as anything other than apparently a witness. That's all.
3: Yeah.
0: So anyway, so it's down to four.
3: Upset the women on the
0: Down to four. Okay.
3: The ABC Nightlife Facebook page. They had a whinge about too much sport talk the other night.
0: Oh, okay. How can that be a thing? Question number one. Settled by the Spanish in 1565, the oldest continuously inhabited city in the continental United States is in which state?
3: Well, the first thing I thought of was Spanish, and well, that is Mexico City.
0: Not Mexico City. No.
3: Nah.
0: Sorry, Glenn. Bye. No, that's not correct. Justin in Frankston. Hi, Justin.
4: G'day, Phil. How are you, mate?
0: Oh, I'm all right. Yeah, not bad.
4: Yeah? Enjoy your weekend?
0: The weekend? When was that? Oh, last? I did. Yeah, I did.
4: Good.
0: Question number one. Settled by the Spanish in 1565, the oldest continuously inhabited city in the continental United States is in which state?
4: I'm going to say Florida.
0: Correct. Yes, it is.
4: It's that was a complete guess.
0: It's in Florida. It's the city of St. Augustine. It's the oldest continuously inhabited city in the continental United States. All right, question number two. We're in cities. You could move to in the Navy, detectives, hypnotism, or names.
4: Oh, we'll stay in cities.
0: Cities. That's not bad, Dave, for North Mead, by the way. My favourite joke from the... We were talking about fish earlier. My favourite joke from the Muppet Show... Hey, Fozzie, why are you what are you carrying that fish for? Fozzie, just for the halibut. Oh, yeah, that's not bad. Question number two. Oh, don't worry. Plenty of people will just... What do you want to do here? In the Navy? Detectives? Hypnotism?
4: No, staying in cities.
0: Staying in cities, okay.
4: Yeah.
0: Which city of around 10 million people took its current four-word, 13-letter English name in 1976?
4: God, I'm going to say Kazakhstan. That's the only word I can think of.
0: No. Sorry, mate. That's not correct. Let's move on. Where are we? Tara's in the truck. Hello, Tara.
5: G'day, Phil. How are you?
0: Oh, I'm pretty good, Tara. Yeah, how are you? All right?
5: Not bad. Weather's going pretty good. The roads are pretty good. Everything's travelling pretty well tonight.
0: Yeah. Question... That's good. That's good. Question number two. We're in cities. Which city of around 10 million people took its current four-word, 13-letter English name in 1976?
5: Four-word?
0: Which city of around 10 million people?
5: City. Four words in it.
0: Current four-word, 13-letter English name in 1976.
5: Four words, 13 letters.
0: Crikey,
5: I haven't got a tweet, mate.
0: You're
5: on the seat. It's got to be French. No, I'm going
0: down
5: to have a pass on that.
0: No good. All right, Tara, thanks. I hope you enjoy the rest of the drive and the roads is kind to you. Barry from Balnarring, no. Vicky, hi Vicky from Maddington in WA. Phil, the whole Swan sexual assault saga has been actively buried by a club and the police. Hope the media stays on it. Well, I think they'll stay on it, Vicky. Yeah, a bit more info I don't think would go astray, but there you are. Joe from Mudgee. G'day, Joe.
6: G'day, Phil. How are you going?
0: I'm pretty good, yeah. Not bad at all, actually. You got Dave from North Mead's joke, didn't you?
6: Absolutely. Well, I won't talk too much about that. Should we on ABC?
0: Heather from Pasco Vale. No, that's not correct. Annette from Perth, that is correct, yes. Jane from Mount Gambier has got the right answer. What about you, Joe? Which city of around 10 million people took its current four-word, 13-letter English name in 1976?
6: Phil, I don't like to leave you without a guess, but I have absolutely no idea.
0: Got nothing?
6: I'll just say I'm pretty sure I'm wrong, but I'll say Port-au-Prince.
0: Port-au-Prince, not four words.
6: No, it's not, is it?
0: No.
6: Well, there you go.
0: No, there you go. You're ruled out, Joe.
6: Thanks,
0: see you, mate. Bye-bye. Yes, no. Port-au-Prince, no. That doesn't work. Sharon from Ballarat. G'day, Sharon.
7: Hi. I've had trouble catching the question. Can you please repeat it again?
0: Yeah. We're in a category called cities. Which city of around 10 million people took its current four-word, 13-letter English name in 1976?
7: Well, 76, I was very young, so I probably didn't notice. So I'm trying to think of a name of a city with more than how many million, sorry?
0: Which city of around 10 million people took its current four-word, 13-letter English name in 1976?
7: Could they be a foreign country with a different language to English that have been given an English name as well for us English speaking? Would that make sense? No, you don't answer questions.
0: No.
7: So all I can think of is our near neighbour in Japan is in English called the Greater City or something of Japan, because my city in Ballarat is a sister city of a city there. is it, and we call it the greater area of cities here in rural cities. So would it be the greater city of Tokyo?
0: No, Sharon. But thanks, mate. Bye bye. No, it's not. It's not. Ian from Browley says, what's the best way to catch a fish? Have someone throw it to you. Yes, well, that's true too. Ed from Perth, good. James from Brunswick West, that is correct. Bob from Greenacre, g'day, Bob.
8: G'day.
0: Thanks for waiting on there. We're up to question number two. Cities, which city of around 10 million people took its current four-word, 13-letter English name in 1976?
8: Look, I haven't really got a clue, but the once I was in a town that doesn't fit the four words, I'm thinking of Metro Manila.
0: Oh, yeah. It's not. That's I see where you're going, Bob. But no, not correct because it's not four words, no.
8: Yeah.
0: Thanks, mate. Thanks. See ya. Bye-bye. No, that's not going to work. Loz in Lynham. G'day, Loz.
9: Hello there.
0: What do you reckon?
9: Could you just phrase the question once more for me?
0: Cities. Which city of around 10 million people took its current four-word, 13-letter English name in 1976?
9: Four-word English name. I don't think of any cities with four words in their title. Are we talking about like the, you know, the, an A, things like that, or is it four distinct proper words? Or are we talking about connecting words?
0: Loz, that's a desperate request, and it will be met with the usual response.
9: Oh, well, you can't blame Blake for trying.
0: No.
9: It's a very vague question, I suppose.
0: Not really. It's quite a specific question.
9: Unduly specific. Not to worry, then. I don't have anything to add. Sorry.
0: Thanks, Loz. See you later. All right, Lek in Borough. G'day, Lek.
10: Oh, hi, Philip. Sorry, I texted in earlier about my experience with eating snapper off the beach in 2017.
0: Beautiful.
10: In Papamoa in New Zealand, and then having, like, real power fritters. When I was a kid in New Zealand, we used to get, like, you know, reconstituted power fritters, but these were real.
0: Yeah, lovely.
10: And smashed together. And I wanted to ring into Josh and you got all excited. And love. Then I started drooling.
0: Love fresh fish.
10: Tell me
0: about this city. Which city of around 10 million people took its current four-word, 13-letter English name in 1976?
10: What's the category, please?
0: Cities.
10: And repeat the question. I'm really trying hard with this.
0: Which
10: one.
0: Which city of around 10 million people took its current four-word, 13-letter English name in 1976?
10: Constantinople.
0: No, stop.
10: Which is not.
0: No,
10: but at least it gave you some entertainment. Good night.
0: Thank you. Bye. No, not Constantinople. That's one word. Anne from Parramatta, yes, correct. Sue from Broomhill, correct. Pamela from Mullaloo in WA, correct. Dan from Scarborough, g'day, Dan.
11: G'day, mate. How are you?
0: Not bad. Which city of around 10 million people took its current four-word, 13-letter English name in 1976?
11: Is it Ho Chi Minh City?
0: Correct.
11: Yay!
0: Correct, yes. Four words.
11: The end of the Vietnam War, yeah?
0: Ho Chi Minh City. Four words. And it replaced the word Saigon, didn't it?
11: Which, Saigon. Exactly.
0: At the end of the Vietnam War. All right, question number three. We're in cities. Rod in Bunbury had Ho Chi Minh City. Good on you. So did plenty of others. What do you want to stay? Do you want to stay in cities or you can move to in the Navy, detectives, hypnotism or names?
11: Stay in cities, thanks.
0: By passenger numbers and plane movement, what's the busiest airport in New Zealand?
11: What was the start of that question, sorry?
0: By passenger numbers and plane movement, what's the busiest airport in New Zealand?
11: I mean, you'd assume it was Auckland. So I'll go with Auckland.
0: Correct. Yeah, you would assume it would be. In fact, how can there be any other answer, you'd think?
11: Yeah, yeah, well, I thought he might have tricked me with Queensland.
0: I know. Everyone thinks we're asking trick questions. Question number

0: suppose it was the...
1: No good. All right, Dan, sorry, mate. We'll have to move on. What about Peter in Armidale? Hello, Peter.
2: G'day, Phil. That was very quick.
1: Yeah, well, it can be, yeah. I think people got put off by Ho Chi Minh City. It's one of those answers, isn't it, that when you hear it, you think, oh, yeah, of course. Of course.
2: Yeah, of course I had that. Yeah. I think that every time I'm getting the answer wrong.
1: Question number four, cities. Which world capital of a sovereign state is furthest from the equator?
2: I'll be honest, Phil. I don't even know what a sovereign state is, but I will go Copenhagen.
1: Not Copenhagen. Thanks, mate. Bye-bye. Not Copenhagen. Hey, Angelo from Epping is with us. Goodness gracious me. Angelo, welcome back.
3: Hello.
1: Was there something I said?
3: No, nothing you said. No. I just was listening tonight and people were struggling with Ho Chi Minh City and yeah. I thought, oh, well, I'll give it a crack because the time gave it away, 76, you know.
1: Yeah. Exactly.
3: I'm old enough to remember that tank going through those gates of the...
1: Remember that?
3: Yeah, and I thought, well, and then I thought Ho Chi Minh City. How many letters was it? 13. So anyway.
1: The tank going through the gates and that, well, that's that iconic photo of the helicopter on the roof of the, hovering above the roof of the U.S. Embassy, you know.
3: Heart-wrenching, people just stretched out, you know.
1: That was bad. I think what was worse was that departure from Kabul by the Americans.
3: Oh, yeah, when they're hanging off that giant globe,
1: man, you know.
3: That was heartbreaking, yeah.
1: Terrible.
3: We could go on about that.
1: We could, Angelo.
3: We better answer the question.
1: Question number four. Cities. Which world capital of a sovereign state is furthest from the equator?
3: Well, you know, I know New Zealand gets mentioned a fair bit, but you've just had a question regarding New Zealand, so I reckon it's probably somewhere in the southern hemisphere. So, you know, I'm thinking Norway or Iceland or something like that. So I'll take a punt and say Reykjavik.
1: Reykjavik is correct, yeah. Reykjavik, the capital of Iceland, a sovereign state.
3: It's pretty far north, isn't it?
1: It's the furthest from the equator.
3: Actually, Perth,
1: our own city of Perth actually has a distinction. It's one of the most...
3: One of the most isolated
1: capitals in the world, yeah.
3: It is. So, anyway.
1: Question five.
3: I'm glad I got one. I'm happy.
1: Question number five. You could have the last one in cities if you like, or otherwise you can move.
3: Yeah, stay in cities.
1: What is the second most populous city in Western Australia?
3: Second most populous city in Western Australia. Okay, let me see. Oh, well, it's going to be... I guess you're meaning out of the metropolitan area, yeah. So, all right. Yeah, so let's not think about... One's in the Perth area, so there's Carnarvon, there's Geraldton. No, I'm not really that familiar with Western Australia, but I'll go Geraldton.
1: It's not Geraldton, Angelo. No, okay. Not Geraldton. Thanks, mate. Nice to hear from you.
3: Oh, yeah, nice to talk to you, Phil.
1: Keep well. Angelo from Epping. Dave from Northmead sent me another joke. Dave, he's hot tonight, Dave. How do you talk to a fish? You drop it a line. Actually, Dave, these are getting a bit Christmas cracker, aren't they? 1-300-800-222. We're up to question number five. Sarah from Alfington. We need a few more contestants here. Look, lines are free. 1-300-800-222. G'day, Sarah.
4: Hey, Phil.
1: How are you doing?
4: Yeah, I've only been to Western Australia once.
1: Have you? That's a pity.
4: Yeah, it's beautiful, though. I mean, they've got the best botanical gardens.
1: They do?
4: Yes, absolutely amazing.
1: They've got amazing botanical gardens.
4: Yeah.

0: But I really can't help you with
1: this.
0: I could shoot the breeze about Western Australia. We're here for a long time, but I don't really have an answer to your question.
1: It's not going to help us. All right, Sarah, good to talk. Appreciate it. Bye-bye.
0: Okay, see bye.
1: See ya. No. Cindy in Yokohama's got it. Jenny in Glenbrook. No, not correct. Mike from Oak Park. G'day, Mike.
2: G'day, Phil. How are you going?
1: Pretty good. What's the second most popular city in Western Australia?
2: I'll take a guess, as always, and say Albany.
1: Not Albany, no.
2: Oh, okay.
1: Thanks, mate. Bye-bye. Not Albany. Let's go to Wayne in Wollongong. G'day, Wayne.
3: Hello, Phil. How are you going?
1: Pretty popular city yourself in Wollongong. Okay, question five. What is the second most popular city in Western Australia?
3: Second most populous, it probably has to be Fremantle.
1: Not correct.
3: Oh,
1: no,
3: okay.
1: Thank you, Wayne. No, not correct. Cassandra in the Shoal Haven. Hello.
4: Hello, Phil. I used to live in WA.
1: Yes.
4: In Kununurra, actually, which I don't think is the answer, obviously. But I'm tossing up between two. And I'm thinking Geraldton.
1: Not Geraldton. No. Thanks, Cassandra. See ya. No, not Geraldton. Okay. Sandy in Central Victoria says, re the police investigation of the Swans members in at least 8 weeks for a media update. I'm not having a go, but I just want to explain a bit. Before retiring, I was involved in many investigations of sex offences and they took an inordinate amount of time. When there was just one victim and one alleged offender. So with multiple victims and possible offenders, it becomes much more intensive. Okay. I presume you were a police officer, Sandy, is that right? With just one victim and one offender, the amount of checking and cross-checking is phenomenal. Involved interviews of the victims, witnesses, not to mention trying to find witnesses, checking phone and social media histories, checking CCTV. The list goes on. The more information the media releases to the public, pre-trial, if there was to be one, often compromises the investigation. It's not unusual for the police investigation to take 12 months or more, so give the coppers a break. They'll be working their guts out. Thank you, Sandy. Love it when people who actually have been on the case give us a call. Jane from Homebush. No, that's not correct. Who knows the answer to this? Steve from Carringbar. G'day, Steve.
5: Yeah, hi. How are you, Phil?
1: Not bad. What's the second most popular city in Western Australia?
5: Well, going on the previous wrong answers, I'd say it's got to be Mandurah.
1: No, it's not Mandurah. Gee, Mandurah's got a lot of supporters on the text line too. No, it's not Mandurah. No. Vicky from West Alverston. G'day, Vic.
6: Hello, Phil.
1: What's the second most popular city in Western Australia?
6: I think it'd be Busselton.
1: Not Busselton. No. Not Busselton. Wow. Okay. Shall I go to someone in Western Australia? Jim from Jalorup. G'day, Jim.
7: Hi, Phil. How are you?
1: Pretty good. What's the second most popular city in your home state?
7: I think it'd have to be Greater Bunbury.
1: Correct. Yeah, that's the one we want. Bunbury, that's correct.
7: Jalorup's only about 10K from Bunbury. It's in the Shire of Capel.
1: Yeah. I was hesitant to take your call, Jim, because I thought if you get it wrong, you'll be in big trouble with everyone.
7: Very embarrassing.
1: Yes, Bunbury was the one we're after. Brian from Busselton. Yes, I love the show. Bunbury, that is, yes, it is correct. Jenny from Central Victoria. Heaps of people think it's Mandurah. No, it's not. Donna from Helensvale says Broome. No, Broome's not very big at all.
7: Yeah, there's about 60,000 people in Greater Bunbury.
1: In Greater Bunbury, yeah. Yeah. I actually have never been to Broome. I'd love to go, but just have never had a chance to get there. But it's not that big. Have you been up there, Jim?
7: No.
1: Question number six. Okay, there's no more in cities. So we've got in the Navy, detectives, hypnotism, names.
7: I suppose we've got names.
1: Names, it is. Which famous male writer is credited with creating the girls' names, Imogen, Jessica, Miranda, and Olivia?
7: I have got no idea.
1: No good.
7: No good.
1: Thanks, Jim. See ya. Thanks for helping us out with Bunbury. We needed some help on that, didn't we? Nick from Budgie Woy on the Central Coast. G'day, Nick.
8: Yeah, Phil. How are you?
1: Pretty good. We're in names. Which famous male writer is credited with creating the girls' names Imogen, Jessica, Miranda, Olivia?
8: I don't know.
1: I don't know.
8: Who would know that? I rang up about the WA one because I thought it was a trick question.
1: Oh, okay.
8: I thought it was Fremantle.
1: No.
8: Because I thought it was separate to Perth. But anyway. I guess Dr. Zeus is out of the question.
1: See you, Nick. Bye-bye.
8: Bye.
1: At least we've crossed one off the list. Linda from Darwin says, I've been on the roof of that building where the last helicopter left Saigon, and I even climbed the rickety ladder to the very top point on the roof. Can you do that? Can you? I bet you can't do it anymore. All right. My texter says, they think it's Mandarin because that's what Google says. Oh, dear. Well, let's not mention that word. We don't do that here on the Mighty Challenge. As you know, Fitzy from Coogee. G'day, Fitzy.
9: Oh, g'day.
1: Which famous male writer is credited with creating the girls' names Imogen, Jessica, Miranda and Olivia?
9: Shakespeare?
1: Yes, correct. It's William Shakespeare. Very good. All right, we can stay in names or we can move. Hypnotism, detectives or in the Navy?
9: Detectives would suit me.
1: Detectives. Which English comic novelist wrote Dirk Gently's Holistic Detective Agency?
9: You know what, I've seen the show that they made, but I can't remember the author, so I'll pass.
1: Thanks Fitzy. Bye-bye. Thank you, Fitzy. Kay from Kay from Bunbury. I know why you rang, Kay.
10: Exactly. Have you ever been to Bunbury?
1: I have been to Bunbury, yes, I have.
10: Bun Vegas, so-called.
1: Bun Vegas.
10: Sure.
1: Bun Vegas. No, anyway, it's the second most populous city in Western Australia and inhabited of Kay. We've moved on. We've moved on to detectives.
10: Oh, no, sadly. Go on.
1: Which English comic novelist wrote Dirk Gently's Holistic Detective Agency?
10: I don't have any idea. I'm sorry, but I had to ring up and put Bunbury back in everybody's mouth again.
1: Fly the flag for Bun Vegas.
10: Bun Vegas. Thanks, Phil.
1: See you, Kay, bye. Yes. Murray in Subiaco. G'day, Murray.
11: Hello.
1: Hello.
11: How are you going?
1: Not bad. We've moved on from Bunbury. Which English comic novelist wrote Dirk Gently's Holistic Detectives Agency?
11: Well, I've got two and I'm going to zig where I should zag.
1: Mm-hmm.
11: I think it's Douglas Adams.
1: Correct. Yes, it is. It is Douglas. It is.
11: I zagged instead of zig because the other one I was thinking was Terry Pratchard.
1: Okay. Thank you. Right, question number 8. We're in detectives, if you like. You can move.
11: No, let's continue with detectives.
1: Which British TV series starred Felicity Kendall and Pam Ferris as gardening detectives?
11: Rosemary and Sage.
1: Not Rosemary and Sage, no. Sorry about that, no. David from Adelaide says, Phil, I'm also an ex-police officer of 27 years. I completely disagree with Sandy. If one of my constables had taken 12 months to complete a sexual assault investigation, I'd reprimand them as that's unacceptable. The Swans matter is not complex or protracted. A further 8 weeks of investigation is simply not justified. Then they simply need to make a decision if whatever occurred meets the threshold for a criminal offence. Well, that's what that is the decision they need to make. That's true. David, I am also surprised, as many people are, at the length of time it was all taking, but, you know, I defer to those with greater knowledge and experience of the matter. All right, Jill from North Yundrup in WA. G'day, Jill.
12: Good evening, Phil. I'm a bit late.
1: That's all right. Detectives.
12: It isn't. I've only known 2 questions and they've both been answered.
1: Which British TV series starred Felicity Kendall and Pam Ferris as gardening detectives?
12: Yes, and I can't remember. I've watched it. But you must go to Broome. It's not like it used to be in the old days, but you've got to go for the scenery.
1: Yeah, no, I want to. I want to get up there. I've unfortunately, I've been lots of places in the world, but I've never been to the Kimberley.
12: Well, you better go.
1: Yeah, no, it's hard.
12: You've seen your grandchild,
1: yeah,
12: then you've got to come back and spend a bit more money and go and see Broome.
1: Not a bit more money, Jill. I've had a look. It's not a bit more money.
12: Okay.
1: All right, Jill.
12: Happy about your baby.
1: Thank you, Jill. Good on you.
12: Bye.
1: Bye. Yes, that's part of the problem. Chris from Pakenham. Where do fish go on vacation? Finland. Hmm. Yes. All right. Merv from St. Ives. G'day, Merv.
13: G'day, Phil.
1: We're making slow progress tonight. Question number 8, detectives. Which British TV series starred Felicity Kendall and Pam Ferris as gardening detectives?
13: Yep, I knew the other ones. This one, I think I can't quite remember what the first caller said, but all I can throw out there is Rosemary and Thyme.
1: Correct. Yes. Not Rosemary and Sage, but Rosemary and Thyme.
13: Yes, that's what, otherwise I've never heard of it.
1: Question number 9. We were in detectives. Or you can move to hypnotism or in the Navy, if you like. Or even names as well.
13: Let's go names.
1: Names. Names it is. Question number 9. In the chorus of the 1990 song... Sorry, in the chorus of the 1999 song, Mambo No. 5 by Lou Bega... 7 women's names are mentioned. Which one comes first?
13: Oh. A little bit of Monica.
1: So your answer is?
13: Monica. Correct.
1: Yes, very good. A little bit.

0: Yeah, just one of the most successful pop songs around, eh? For very good reason. Merv, question number 10. We're in names, if you like.
1: Can we try hypnotism?
0: Yes, we can.
1: I'm curious what it's going to be there.
0: Hypnotism, question number 10. In the movie Crocodile Dundee, Mick Dundee hypnotises what type of animal?
1: Oh. I hope it's a crocodile.
0: No, not a crocodile.
1: No.
0: Thank you. No. Andrew from Hampton Park says, Phil, I reckon these fish jokes need to be scaled down. Yeah, well. all righty. Where are we? Who's been hanging on here? John's in the car. G'day, John.
2: John from Lower Plenty.
0: Yeah, well, I imagine.
2: Yes. I won this quiz 3 years ago.
0: Oh, yeah.
2: And this is the first time I've called since. I've sort of been resting on my laurels.
0: And, oh, well, that's okay.
2: So now you're giving me a hard one. I can picture what it looked like, unless it was a specific type of a breed, but it looked like it was a long-horn bull.
0: In the movie Crocodile Dundee, Mick Dundee hypnotises what type of animal?
2: A bull. With long horns.
0: Yeah, that's... I'm not going to give it to you, John, because it is a specific animal, which that doesn't describe. Paul from Newcastle. G'day, Paul.
3: G'day, Phil. Where you going?
0: Not bad. In the movie Crocodile Dundee, Mick Dundee hypnotises what type of animal?
3: I'm going to stick with what first came into mind when I heard the question. Water buffalo.
0: Yes, correct. It's a water buffalo, yeah, so I would have just taken buffalo. That's correct. Bull doesn't really do the trick for me, no. Question number 11. We're in hypnotism, otherwise you could move to names in the Navy or detectives. Up to you.
3: Might as well stay here.
0: Okay. Hypnotism it is. Which synonym for hypnotism takes its name from a German physician of the 18th and 19th centuries?
3: Oh, I don't know. Is a short answer, Phil.
0: Okay. Sorry. That's right. Thanks, Paul. See you later. Josh from Darlington. G'day, Josh.
4: Hey, Phil.
0: What do you reckon? We're up to question 11, hypnotism. Which synonym for hypnotism takes its name from a German physician of the 18th and 19th century?
4: I have no idea, Phil. All the best to everybody else.
0: No worries. Thanks, Josh. Bye-bye. What about Anthony from Wild Dog Valley? G'day, Anthony.
5: Good evening.
0: Where's Wild Dog Valley?
5: It is in South Gippsland, Victoria, near Leongatha.
0: Oh, okay. Now I know where you are.
5: Yeah.
0: Haven't they cleaned the wild dogs out of it yet, Anthony?
5: Well, I think they might have, to be honest. It's pretty quiet.
0: Yeah. Good. which synonym for hypnotism takes its name from a German physician of the 18th and 19th centuries?
5: Oh, I don't know, but I can raise the winning 3 years ago thing because I won the Inquisition about 25 years ago.
0: Oh, really?
5: Okay. I was at uni. But I don't know the answer to your question, so have a great night.
0: Thank you. Bye-bye. See you later. Steve from Leicester. G'day, Steve.
6: How are you, mate?
0: Pretty good. Question 11. Which synonym for hypnotism takes its name from a German physician of the 18th and 19th centuries?
6: Oh, Dr. Trance.
0: Dr. Trance, no. Nice, but not correct. Philippa in Sydenham will know this. Hello, Philippa.
7: Could it be Freud?
0: No, not Freud. No. Ian from Dover in Tassie might know the answer to this. G'day, Ian.
8: Good morning. Ian might know the answer to this and be very pleased if he does.
0: Which synonym for hypnotism takes its name from a German physician of the 18th and 19th centuries?
8: My mind is working overtime with synonyms for hypnosis. And my mind isn't getting anywhere, which is very depressing. I think I will resign and go home and sulk.
0: Oh, Ian, when you've had a good sock, give us another call, okay?
8: Next week. Thank you.
0: Bye-bye. See you later. All righty. Tracy from Mooney Ponds. Come on, Trace, help us out here.
9: Oh, well, I studied psychology, so I know it's mesmer. So mesmerise.
0: Which synonym for hypnotism takes its name from a German physician of the 18th and 19th centuries? The answer is?
9: Mesmerise.
0: Yes, well, I'll give it to you. Mesmerism. Hypno, yes.
9: Oh, sorry.
0: Yeah.
9: I didn't do grammar. They threw it out in the 70s, yeah?
0: Oh, I see.
9: Comprehension, yeah.
0: Yes, Dr. Mesmer was his name.
9: Yes.
0: Mesmerise. Yes. We have mesmerised someone or mesmerism. Do you believe in hypnotism, Tracy?
9: They're subconscious, absolutely.
0: Really?
9: Yeah, absolutely.
0: I've had people try and hypnotise me to no effect whatsoever.
9: Oh, no, not everyone's susceptible.
0: But no. Sitting there looking at, you know, a watch going back and forward, you think, yeah, when's this going to end?
9: Oh, it's not just the watch, it's the focus and it's the susceptibility.
0: Have you been hypnotised, Tracy?
9: I have, yes. Oh. Yes, to stop smoking. Yeah.
0: Oh, did it work?
9: I've stopped smoking many times.
0: Yeah, I know. That's right.
9: But it does actually have good results for things like that, smoking and, phobias, that sort of thing. Yeah.
0: Okay. Question 12. We're in hypnotism, if you like. Or you can move to names in the...
9: Yeah.
0: Staying here? Okay.
9: Thank you.
0: What sort of object does the Pokemon Hypno carry?
9: A watch.
0: No, not a watch. No, see ya. No, not a watch. I can see where you're going with that. What about Tony in Canberra? Hi, Tony.
10: You throw the curly questions at me, Phil.
0: What sort of object does the Pokemon Hypno carry?
10: Gosh, I don't know, a tablet or a phone or something. No idea, mate.
0: No good?
10: Just PS. I know you're rushing towards the news and stuff, but...
0: Oh, not really.
10: Richard Glover, get your Lily White down to Canberra on the 6th of November because there's a meeting of old mates, please.
0: Oh, this is the reunion.
10: Yeah. It should be about a

0: I say bender, but with a lot of really cool interactions.
1: Okay, I'll let him know.
0: Indeed.
1: Thanks,
0: and
1: Tony.
0: Productivity.
1: What sort of object is the Pokemon Hypno carry?
0: Me? I've got no idea.
1: Okay, thank you. Sam from Harvey. G'day, Sam. Hi, Sam.
2: Morning, Philip. How are you?
1: Pretty good. What sort of object does the Pokemon Hypno carry?
2: I'll pass on to someone else, Philip. I wouldn't have a clue.
1: Thanks, Sam. Does anybody know the answer to this? 1-300-800-222. Keith from Sippy Downs. G'day, Keith.
3: Good evening, Phil. Good morning, rather. I have not the faintest idea, but good luck to the next person.
1: Okay, thank you. All right, we're stuck here on this. This is question number 12. Hypnotism. What sort of object does the Pokemon Hypno carry? Frank from Mount Evelyn has got the answer. Correct. It's not a watch. No, we've had that answer. Joe from Wodonga says, yeah, I've never been able to be hypnotised either. We are a bit mesmerised by this question, are we not? Joy from Logan. G'day, Joy.
4: Hi, how are you going?
1: What sort of object does the Pokemon Hypno carry?
4: How about a big stick?
1: No.
4: Okay.
1: Thank you. Bye. No. Steve the truckie says it's 1,565 days since I became a non-smoker thanks to hypnotism. Oh, there you go. All right. My texter says there's no way my mother would have pretended to be a washing machine on stage with several people she wouldn't have nodded at in the street if she wasn't. If she was under. Yeah, no, I've seen TV, I've seen TV things of hypnotism. I'm sorry, I have to believe that it works for some people. What about Paul the truckie? G'day, Paul.
5: Hey, young Bill.
1: Not bad. What sort of object does the Pokemon Hypno carry?
5: I really have no idea, but I'm going to guess a kaleidoscope.
1: Not a kaleidoscope, mate. Thank you. Not a kaleidoscope. What about Rob in Perth? G'day, Rob.
6: It's a round washer thing, I think, like a pendulum.
1: Thank you. Correct. A pendulum. That's exactly what I want. A pendulum is what the Pokemon Hypno carries. Good. All right, we've turned the corner. We're up to question 13. You'll be pleased to know, Rob. We're in hypnotism. You can move to names or in the Navy or detectives. Up to you.
6: Detectives, please.
1: Detectives. Back to detectives. Which fictional detective lived in the village of St. Mary Mead?
6: Yeah, no, that one's got me.
1: No good?
6: No good.
1: Okie doke. 1-300-800-222 is the number. Okay. A pendulum. Yes, I know. People got the pendulum. A question for the young'uns. Hypno carries a pendulum. A fun, vaguely disturbing fact in the original games, there's a side quest where a hypno hypnotised a young girl, took her into the woods in a sort of kidnapping. Ugh, Zach, that sounds a bit spooky. I'm sure they wouldn't do that again these days. Chris from Pakenham says, I saw a hypnotist deal with grief. I was sceptical at first, but it seemed to help. Yeah, no, look, I'm not saying doesn't happen. It obviously does. I'm intrigued by it because certainly I've never been hypnotised, or maybe I've never had someone really expert try to do it. Come on, help me out here. 1-300-800-222. All right, we're in detectives. Which fictional detective lived in the village of St. Mary Mead? Right, who's... Annette's got the right answer. That's correct, yes. Died from Mandurah? No. No, it wasn't Philip Marlowe. Marjorie from Harrisville. In Queensland. Yes, that is correct. 1-300-800-222. Lines are free. What do you reckon? Which fictional detective lived in the village of St. Mary Mead? Kerry from Kangaroo Point. G'day, Kerry.
7: Oh, hello, Phil. Phil, quickly, Pam Ferris, she was in The Darling Buds of May. How good was that?
1: How good was that book?
7: Well, the series with David Jason and...
1: Yeah.
7: You know, that... And the one that...
1: Well, I only know... I didn't really see that, but I've read the books. I mean, The Darling Buds of May. What was it? H.E. Bates, isn't it? That's right.
7: Yeah, it was so good.
1: If you ever want a great read, The Darling Buds of May, and there's a whole lot of books that follow, but

0: It's a fantastic, fantastic.
1: I'll have to look it up, Phil, but I better get on with the quiz for you.
0: Okay. So which fictional detective lived in the village of St. Mary Mead?
1: Miss Marple.
0: Correct. Miss Marple. Yes, Jane Marple. All
1: Agatha
0: right.
1: Agatha Christie, wasn't it? Yeah.
0: Question number 14. Yes, an Agatha Christie detective, exactly. Question 14. We're in detectives. You can move anywhere else to names, hypnotism, or in the Navy.
1: Yeah, well, we'll just stay with the detectives. Thanks,
0: all right.
1: Phil.
0: Horatio Caine, Stella Bonacera, and Gil Grissom are forensic specialists from which TV franchise?
1: Not much of a TV watcher, Phil, so I don't know. On with the show.
0: Okay, thank you, mate. See you later. Peter from Wantirna. G'day, Peter.
2: G'day, Phil.
0: Horatio Caine, Stella Bonacera, Gil Grissom are forensic specialists from which TV franchise?
2: Have no idea. Netflix.
0: There you go. See you, Pete. Netflix, it is not. No. Steve from Fremantle says, before my wife's successful hypnotism, we got many upgrades to business class when she freaked out an economy with severe anxiety. I asked her if she would kindly go back and get unhypnotized. it's real. Watchers are not involved, says my texter. How do real experts hypnotize you? Or is the whole watch thing just ridiculous, is it? Yeah. Helen from Broome. Hello, Helen.
3: Hello.
0: Question 14 we're up to.
3: Yes, I don't know this. I'd just say NCIS. I wouldn't have a clue. Oh,
0: sorry, what did you say?
3: NDIS? NCIS?
0: No, not correct. Not correct, but you may have helped somebody else. Thorin from Glenroy. G'day, Thorin.
4: Good evening.
0: Question 14. Horatio Caine, Stella Bonacera, Gil Grissom are forensic specialists from which TV franchise?
4: Well, I think it's the CSI thing.
0: Correct. Yes. CSI, correct. What are you doing there, Thorin? Hello, Thorin.
4: You there?
0: What are you doing? You're cleaning out the separator or something, Thorin?
4: No, I'm sorry about that.
0: Sue from Penshurst says, love your show. The Darling Buds of May was Catherine Zeta-Jones' first big break as an actor. Oh, is that right? Okay. I never saw the TV show, but I have read the book. Question 15, Thorin. Do you want to stay with detectives or move?
4: Detectives is fine.
0: Which TV homicide detective was played by Peter Falk?
4: You have a good evening.
0: Thank you. Bye. See you later. Ted on the Goldie had CSI. Yes. Dino in Wagen had CSI. Josie from Budgie Woy too. Marianne says chooks are easy to hypnotise. Oh, yeah, I've been told about that, yeah. Anyway, is it still popular hypnotism? Because it kind of used to be, didn't it? I don't know whether it still is. 1-300-800-222. We're up to question 15. We're in detectives. Which TV homicide detective was played by Peter Falk? Anybody know the answer to this? 1-300-800-222. Thanks to whoever sent the Shakespeare quote in. Rough winds do shake the darling buds of May, and summer's lease hath all too short a date. Yeah, beautiful. From a Shakespeare sonnet, isn't it? Alan in Cumnock has got the right answer. Ed in Perth has got the right answer. Anybody else? 1-300-800-222 is the number. I tell you what, we'll carry it over the news. We're up to question number 15. We've got 10, 11 to go with this one, and we'll take some answers straight after the latest ABC news.
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0: ABC News with David Rollins. Authorities say hopes of finding more survivors among the thousands still missing in Nepal and Tibet are fading, a week after flash floods that have killed at least 1,100 people. Tui Ong Fitzpatrick reports.
1: Prime Minister Anthony Albanese says the number of Australians missing in the disaster has fallen from 43 to 38 after five were confirmed safe since Tuesday morning. Rescuers are trying to find survivors believed to be trapped inside the tunnels of several hydroelectric plants. Specialised teams from India, China and the United States are involved in the tunnel rescue attempts. Meanwhile, the UN says agencies are very concerned about the growing public health risk from overcrowded shelters, contaminated water and damaged health facilities, particularly for women and children during the monsoon season.
0: Vladimir Putin has accused Ukraine of state terrorism after President Volodymyr Zelensky warned that Russian airspace would be effectively closed by escalating Ukrainian drone strikes. The BBC's James Landau has more on this story.
2: Many airlines no longer fly to or over Russia, but some still do. And President Zelensky's warning was aimed directly at them. He said Ukraine was not threatening civilian aviation, but he said his country had a right to strike Russian military and economic targets in self-defense. And international airlines and their insurers must now consider Russian airspace to be completely unsafe and effectively closed. Drone-infested skies, he said, were no place for civilian aviation.
0: Prime Minister Anthony Albanese says Australia's new $600 million Pacific Security Package is aimed at stopping illicit drugs closer to their source. The Wanga Moana initiative will fund aerial surveillance, police training and stronger intelligence sharing across the region. Mr Albanese says disrupting trafficking routes earlier will help to protect Pacific communities and reduce the flow of drugs reaching Australia.
3: We need to ensure that there's greater cooperation between our border services, that exchange of information and intelligence that is important, and more work to stop drugs at their source, which of course is coming from South America and Central America in particular through the Pacific to Australia and New Zealand.
0: Ageing water infrastructure is becoming a growing problem across Queensland, with some communities already feeling the effects. Kaveh Ekbari takes up the story.
4: In Hughenden, in the state's northwest, many residents have stopped drinking tap water because of its colour, smell and taste. Families are spending upward of $50 a week on bottled water, while one cafe has switched entirely to bottled supplies. Some of the town's bores are well beyond their expected service life, including one drilled more than a century ago. Across Queensland, more than half of water infrastructure is now beyond its designated lifespan, with urgent water and wastewater works estimated to cost more than $5 billion. Hughenden has secured funding for a new treatment plant, but construction will take several years and further upgrades are still needed.
0: Police say it's possible a man who was shot dead in the doorway of a Western Sydney home was another case of mistaken identity, the second in as many days. The man, thought to be aged in his 40s, was gunned down after arriving at a home in Maryland's West on Wednesday afternoon. He was treated at the scene by paramedics but died at the scene. Officers say those living at the property have underworld links and are known to police. However, Police Superintendent Simon Glasser says while the victim turned up with a resident who lives there, he has no criminal history.
5: People associated with this address have links to organised crime. However, as far as we're aware, the person who has been shot, who is yet to be identified, does not have links to organised crime.
0: North Melbourne says the decision to sack coach Alistair Clarkson is about the future of the AFL club. The 58-year-old was contracted with the club through next year, but the Kangaroos have opted to end his tenure early. Clarkson, who guided Hawthorn to four premierships as a coach, has been unable to lead North Melbourne to the finals during his time at Arden Street. Despite improving over recent seasons, General Manager of Football Todd Viney says that Clarkson wasn't the right man moving forward.
6: The main issue has been for us to take that next step in trying to fix some of the underlying problems in our game plan, that in trying to educate that, messages have become a little bit muddier and the players feel like they haven't been clear.
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0: Yes, well, hello, and how are you? Philip Clark with you. Philip Clark with you on ABC Radio. This is Nightlife. We are right around the country, and it's the last hour of the program. 6 past 1 Eastern Time, 6 past 11 in Western Australia, South Australia in the Territory, 24 to 1. And you should be getting us loud and clear everywhere, right around the Pacific as well, courtesy of Radio Australia. 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If you're looking to help, by the way, people in Nepal, the ABC is supporting the Emergency Action Alliance and has launched the Nepal Flood Disaster Appeal. 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All right, issues of the day. We've got plenty to talk about in this hour. We have to finish up, though, a little thing we call
1: The Mighty Challenge,
0: where we were up to question number 15, which TV homicide detective was played by Peter Falk? Now, plenty of people piling in to answer this one. Tony from Melville. G'day, Tony.
2: Oh, hello. I think I know this one.
0: what are we after?
2: I think it's Colombo.
0: Correct. Yes, it is. Exactly. It's Colombo.
3: Lieutenant, in trying to solve a murder case, do the police ever make up evidence that, in fact, they don't really have?
4: Well, recently I was in an attorney's office, and he wasn't there. And it turns out that the secretary was in a ladies' room, so I took advantage of this moment of privacy to go into his inner office and go through his waste paper basket. I was looking for a piece of gum, and I found it. And I wanted to match the bite marks in that piece of gum with the bite marks on a piece of cheese that I found at the scene of the crime.
3: Excuse me, though, Lieutenant. That's different. See, in that case, you didn't make up anything, any evidence. That isn't really what I was asking.
4: Let me put it this way. I follow my nose.
0: question number 16. We're not in detectives anymore because we've finished it. So we've got a choice of in the Navy, hypnotism, or names.
2: Could you repeat the second choice you mentioned?
0: In the Navy, hypnotism, or names.
2: Let's try names.
0: Names. Yeah, JP says the issue of the day should be whether North Melbourne should have sacked Alastair Clarkson. I don't have a view about it. Tony, question number 16. What did you say, names?
2: Yes, names, please.
0: Okay. Names it is. Which patron saint of music shares her name with a 1970 Simon and Garfunkel song?
2: A 1970s Simon and Garfunkel. Patron saint of music. I have a feeling I've heard this before, but I don't think I'm going to be able to drag it up in any real speed. I might have to pass it on, Phil.
0: No worries. Thank you. See ya. Bye-bye. Jenny from Moonabell. G'day, Jen.
5: Good morning.
0: Which patron saint of music shares her name with a 1970 Simon and Garfunkel song?
5: It's not Columbo, is it?
0: No.
5: Sarah?

0: No, it's not Saint Sarah, Jen. Thank you. Stephen says, Phil, when did Nepal become Nepal? Seems like an ABC-wide phenomenon. Well, yeah, because we're told that everybody from Nepal, that's the way, people from Nepal, that's how they pronounce their country. So I'm happy to go along with that, whatever you call it. I'm happy to go along with that. Linda in Perth. Hello, Linda.
1: Hello.
0: Question number 16. We've got 10 left here. Yes. We're in names. Which patron saint of music shares her name with a 1970 Simon and Garfunkel song?
1: Oh, no. You know, I saw a statue of Columbo in Budapest. But I don't know the name of it. There's a statue of him with his dog, but
0: Really?
1: I don't know the name of the patron saint of music. Sorry.
0: No worries. Thanks, Linda. Bye-bye. See you later. Robin from Wollongong. G'day, Robin.
2: Hello.
0: Hello. Which patron saint of music shares her name with a 1970 Simon and Garfunkel song?
2: Well, I've been racking my brain. I can't think of the name. I know it's one word, but I can't think of it.
0: See you, Rob. Bye-bye. See ya. No, it can be frustrating. John from North Melbourne. G'day, John.
3: Hey, good evening. Oh, good morning, Philip.
0: Which patron saint of music shares her name with a 1970 Simon and Garfunkel song?
3: Well, I have no religious knowledge whatsoever, but is there not a big song? I would guess from my mum's record, it's Cecilia.
0: Correct, it is. Cecilia.

0: St. Cecilia. Now, John, because you're in North Melbourne, do you have any view of Alistair Clarkson sacking, or you don't care?
1: I do have a view. Eastern supporter and disappointed about their decision. But Clarkson, he inherited a list of kids that didn't have much going. And the first 2 years were slow. And sure, his record's not great. It's 20 game wins over 4 or 5 years. But if you watch the footy every week, I think a lot of people would say he had made considerable progression. But there was obviously stuff in the background where he rubbed people up the wrong way, I think. And his coaching style, I think, is good. But you've also got to tick other boxes. So that would be one.
0: That's right. Progress is one thing, results are another. All right, John, question number 17.
2: Can you have footy?
0: What do you want? Hypnotism, names in the Navy.
1: I was hoping there'd be a football question. What are you leading into? We'll go with names, maybe.
0: Names it is. Foucault, Poisson, Ampère, Lagrange are among the 72 names engraved on which landmark? Foucault, Poisson, Ampère, Lagrange.
1: I'm guessing it's French. I'm not an idiot. What if I said the Arc de Triomphe?
0: Not the Arc de Triomphe. Thank you, John. See ya. No, it's a reasonable guess, but it's not correct. Claudio from Melbourne. G'day, Claudio.
3: Oh, hello, Philip.
0: Foucault, Poisson.
3: I rang up for the Peter Falk question.
0: Oh, yeah. Foucault, Poisson, Ampère, Lagrange are among the 72 names engraved on which landmark?
3: Yeah, it sounds French, but I can't think of any landmark somewhere in Paris.
0: No good.
3: Paris, maybe?
0: No, but which landmark? Which landmark?
3: Oh, landmark. I couldn't help you there, Philip.
0: No good. Okay. No worries. Oh, sorry. Thanks, Claudio. Sorry if I cut you off unduly there. Brian from Rockhampton. Hello, Brian.
4: G'day.
0: Foucault, Poisson, Ampère, Lagrange are among the 72 names engraved on which landmark?
4: I'm going to say, did you just swear at me then? But
0: Foucault, Poisson, Ampère, Lagrange.

0: Mate, I don't know. I'll just say the Eiffel Tower.
1: Correct. Yes, exactly. That's right. When in doubt, say the obvious. The La Tour Eiffel, the Eiffel Tower, is the one we're after. Question number 18. We're in names. Last one in names. Otherwise, you can go to hypnotism or in the Navy.
0: Hypnotism.
1: Which playing card is the trigger for the brainwashed sleeper agent Raymond Shaw in The Manchurian Candidate? Fantastic movie.
0: Just say the Joker and good night.
1: Not the Joker. Thank you. Bye-bye. No, it's not the Joker. Have you seen The Manchurian Candidate? Tremendous movie. Michael from Young. G'day, Michael. Hi, Michael. G'day, Michael. Come in. I've got you there. You can't hear us.
2: Hey, mate, how are you?
1: There, got you. Oh, got you. Question 18. We're in hypnotism.
2: Yep.
1: Which playing card is the trigger for the brainwashed sleeper agent Raymond Shaw in The Manchurian Candidate?
2: It's the queen.
1: Yes, of?
2: Yeah, of spade.
1: Not spades. No, oh, yeah. Sorry, Michael, no. You're right, it is a queen, but it's not the queen of spades. John from Smilesdale near Ballarat, I've got you. I'll come back to you in a sec. Joe from Perth. Hi, Joe.
3: Oh, hi, Phil.
1: Which playing card's the trigger for the brainwashed sleeper agent Raymond Shaw in The Manchurian Candidate? It's not the Queen of Spades.
3: No clue, but I'll guess the Queen of Diamonds.
1: Correct. Yes, there you go. It's the Queen of Diamonds. Tremendous movie. Question number 19, one left in hypnotism, if you like.
3: No, thank you. I think we'll try in the Navy. Thank you.
1: Names or in the Navy? In the Navy?
3: No, names we'll do. We'll do the last names.
1: Names, okay. Last one in names. What shared pseudonymous surname linked punk rockers Tommy, DD, Johnny and Joey?
3: I have no clue, Phil. Please pass it on to the next person.
1: Thanks,
3: have
1: Joe.
3: A good night.
1: See ya. Bye-bye. Okie doke. All righty. Vando's on the road. G'day, Vando.
4: Yeah, g'day, Phil. How are you?
1: Pretty good. What shared pseudonymous surname linked punk rockers?
4: I'm guessing Lee.
1: No. No, sorry, Vando. No, I thought you might have had that. You were keen on it, though. John from Smilesdale near Ballarat. G'day, John.
5: G'day, how are you?
1: Not bad. What shared surname linked punk rockers Tommy, DD, Johnny, Joey?
5: Well, the only thing I can think of... Oh, hang on a minute. I was going to say Rotten, but I'm thinking... can you say the names again? Sorry.
1: Tommy, DD, Johnny, Joey.
5: Ramon.
1: What's that?
5: Ramon.
1: Correct.

0: That never sounded very punk to me, John, but then again, that's just me. Question 20. Okay, we've got 6 left, 1 in hypnotism and 5 in the Navy.
1: Yeah, great. let's go for in the Navy.
0: Okay, 1 left in hypnotism, but you're cracking in the Navy. No one has wanted to go here. I don't know why. Question number 20. In the Navy was a 1979 single from who?
1: Yeah. The Village People.
0: Oh, yeah. That's the only one I knew.

0: I wonder whether in the village people get a gig in Pete Hegseth's defence department.
1: Oh, I'm sure they would. Yes, they'll have to go through the testosterone test first, I think.
0: If you wanted to make a recruiting move, recruiting drive. question number 21 in the Navy is where we are, but you don't have to. There's one staying here. Okay. C.S. Forrester wrote a series of novels about which British naval officer?
1: Yeah. No idea.
0: No idea. Okie doke. Thank you, John. Fair enough. Fair question. Fair answer. Pandora, hello.
2: Hello, how are you?
0: Pretty good.
2: I do that every night. Yes, last night you were excellent.
0: Though. Yeah, no, I am. I'm not more excellent, but I'm still good.
2: Oh, I crashed my bike and I have a bruised knee.
0: Oh, no.
2: I'm sitting here with an ice pack.
0: Is it a proper treadly or is it one of those electric nightmares?
2: It's a bit of both.
0: Okay, good.
2: You actually have to
0: pedal.
2: Like cycle. Yeah, yes. You actually have to pedal, but it's got some assistance for heels and things.
0: Oh, Is it one of these ones you pick up on the street, or you got this belongs to you? Does it?
2: No, I actually purchased it.
0: Oh wow! Okay.
2: Well, I do live up a hill that's about high.
0: Yeah, no, that's fair enough. No, that's fair enough. Anything that gets you out moving, I reckon Pandora is great.
2: And you can forget how to ride a bike. I've discovered. The balance thing is completely different to what I remember. There's no way I'm riding without my hands on the handlebars.
0: No, that's a very... No, you have
2: not
0: to
2: the
0: do
2: way
0: that.
2: I used to. As a kid.
0: Question 21. C.S. Forrester wrote a series of novels about which British naval officer?
2: I really have no idea. I'm going to say Nelson.
0: No, not Nelson. Thank you. Some reasonable guess, but not correct. Charlie from Mount Druid. G'day, Charlie.
3: Hello, mate. Good to be with you.
0: Yeah, no, likewise, Charlie.
3: And how's your day been?
0: So, I've been good so far, Charlie, yeah. No, really well.
3: I wanted to ask you, actually I'll probably bring back, because I've got a question for you in the, not the topics of the week or whatever, but something else.
0: Okay.
3: Have you picked up any deals or things from any... op shops lately?
0: no, because Charlie, I'm in their hands. They got to tell me what they want.
3: Who's that?
0: But I haven't picked up any deals. No, why have you, Charlie?
3: Not for a while.
0: Okay.
3: I mainly have been buying books.
0: Oh yeah.
3: You know, like James. What's his name?
0: Don't
3: I like Lee Child.
0: Oh, yeah, Lee Child, yeah.
3: Yeah, and James. I'm just going to have a quick peek and get his name.
0: Now, if you're a reader, Charlie.
3: Patterson.
0: Oh, James, yeah. Patterson. James Patterson, yeah.
3: Yeah.
0: Hey, you're a reader, Charlie. C.S. Forrester wrote a series of novels about which British naval officer?
3: Horatio Nelson.
0: Not Horatio Nelson. Sorry, Charlie. No, not Horatio Nelson. Graham from Karrinyup. G'day, Graham.
4: G'day, Phil. I'll save time. I don't know the answer, mate.
0: Oh, there you go. See you, mate. I thought you might, actually. Trevor from Benalla. G'day, Trev.
5: Oh, hello, Phil. I haven't spoken to you for a long time now. I'm not sure whether I can answer the question on hypnosis, even though in 1959 I travelled around New Zealand with a very, very famous hypnotist, you're probably too young to remember, and by the name of Franklin.
0: Oh, yeah, go on.
5: Anyway, so when he called for volunteers to go on stage, I went up and I thought, well, if I don't feel myself being hypnotised, I'll pretend. And I faked it right through the show. And he brought me all, we travelled all over New Zealand and 3 months in Australia back in 59.
0: And you were faking it each time?
5: Absolutely. Now, I don't say that it was a fake show because he was the biggest draw card in the world at the time, 1950s. And the funny thing was, at the end of the show, he would go behind us all in the row and he would touch our forehead

0: Will do. Hello, Andy.
1: Yeah, just pass it on. There's Bateman Space, named after Captain Cook's naval officers, apparently. That's all I can contribute.
0: Okay. Thank you, mate. Thank you. What about Ray from Macquarie Fields? Hello, Ray.
2: Yeah, how you going?
0: Not bad. C.S. Forrester wrote a series of novels about which British naval officer?
2: Yeah, I always imagine it was based on Nelson, but it was actually Horatio Hornblower.
0: Correct, it was. Yes, Horatio Hornblower. Whole series of novels, which I don't think are as good as the Master and Commander series myself, but then again, that's just me. Question number 22. There's four left. We've got three in the Navy and one in hypnotism. What's it going to be, Ray?
2: In the Navy.
0: In the Navy, what time does first watch usually begin on a Royal Australian Navy ship?
2: Oh, crikey. Midnight.
0: Not midnight, no. Not midnight. Steve in Northam. G'day, Steve.
3: G'day, mate. I always come in late so I can get the post, you know, and win one, but I've yet to get one, I know, yeah.
0: Bad intentions do not get good results, Steve.
3: Well, I've only been attempting it for about 30 years.
0: What time does first watch usually begin on a Royal Australian Navy ship?
3: I'll guess 6 a.m.
0: No, not 6 a.m. Not 6 a.m. Anybody been on board and been at sea? Steve from Kalgoorlie. G'day, Steve.
4: G'day, how you going?
0: Good. Pretty good. What time does first watch usually begin on a Royal Australian Navy ship?
4: Have a guess. I'll try 3 a.m.
0: Not 3 a.m., no. It's not 3 a.m., no. Ray from Yeronga. G'day, Ray.
5: Hi, Phil.
0: What time does first watch usually begin?
5: Well, maybe 4 a.m. then.
0: No, not 4 a.m., no. We need someone who's been to sea, do we? Chris, have you been to sea? Hi, Chris.
6: Oh, hi.
0: Hello.
6: Well, I can try for 1 o'clock.
0: No, no, not 1 a.m., no. No, it's not. What time does first watch usually begin on a Royal Australian Navy ship? 1-300-800-222 is the number. Come on, we have lines free. You will get straight through. I need somebody who's been to sea. Annette's got the right answer. Who else? Nobody else. No, everyone's going for it. No, we've had all these times. Karen from Mullumbimby, no, not 2 a.m. Jane from Mudgee, no, not 1 a.m. Robin, 12 a.m., no, it's not. No, Jane from Mount Gambier, 8 a.m., no. 1-300-800-222. Come on. What time would the first watch usually begin on a Royal Australian Navy ship? Susan in Hobart's got the right answer. Susan's maybe been to say. Natalie. Hello, Natalie.
7: Hello there.
0: What time does first watch usually begin on a Royal Australian Navy ship?
7: 8 p.m.
0: Correct. Yes. Have you been to sea yourself, Natalie?
7: I haven't, but I was actually married to a U.S. Marine, so I know a little bit about these things.
0: Oh, okay. There you go. Yes. Well, yeah. There you go. Yes, it begins at 8 p.m., 2000 hours.
7: Yeah.
0: Question number 23, in the Navy. In the Navy, two-striper is slang for which officer? A two-striper.
7: Oh, gosh. Two stripes. It's not a lieutenant. Lieutenant. Petty officer?
0: Not petty officer, no.
7: Okay.
0: Sorry, Natalie. She won't like the answer, I don't think. Graham.
8: Hello.
0: Hi, Graham.
8: Hi.
0: In the Navy, two-striper is slang for which officer?
8: I guess petty officer.
0: Not a petty officer. We've had that. You can have another guess.
8: Nah, no idea.
0: Okay. Bye-bye. What about Joseph from Belconnen? G'day, Joseph.
9: G'day, Phil. How are you going?
0: Pretty good. In the Navy, two-striper is slang for which officer?
9: Oh, I was calling about the 8 p.m. thing for the other question. Is it a lieutenant?
0: Yes, it is. A lieutenant, yes.
9: Thank you.
0: Lieutenant. All right, two left. One in the Navy, one in hypnotism.
9: We'll go back to hypnotism, please.
0: Last one in hypnotism. sometimes considered to be the very first

0: horror movie. Which 1920 German film tells the story of an insane hypnotist and his sideshow attraction?
1: Ooh. Gonna guess. Is it House?
0: The what?
1: The House of the Devil?
0: No, not the House of the Devil. No. Bruno from Albury. G'day, Bruno.
2: Yeah.
0: Sometimes considered to be the very first horror movie. Which 1920 German film tells the story of an insane hypnotist and his sideshow attraction?
2: Ooh, it's just not Sigmund Freud, is it?
0: Not Sigmund Freud, no, it's not. Dustin from Condoblin. G'day, Dustin.
3: Condoblin.
0: Dustin from Condoblin, yeah. Sometimes considered to be the very first horror movie, which 1920 German film tells the story of an insane hypnotist and his sideshow attraction?
3: Is it The Cabinet of Dr. Calabrese?
0: Let's move on. if you want to go and look it up, your least... Steve, g'day.
4: Oh, good on you, mate. Oh, I was hoping you got that.
0: Sometimes considered to be the first horror movie. Which 1920 German film tells the story of an insane hypnotist and his sideshow attraction?
4: Really sorry, Phil. Can't do that,
0: no,
4: mate.
0: No good. That's all right. No worries. 1-300-800-222 is the number. Jane from Mudgee, no, it's not the Island of Dr. Moreau. Sometimes considered to be the first horror movie. Which 1920 German film tells the story of an insane hypnotist and his sideshow attraction? David from East Brighton. G'day, David.
5: Hello.
0: Hello. Yes. What are we after?
5: I was ringing about the naval officer.
0: Oh, I see, yeah. No, we're up to question 24. Sometimes considered to be the first horror movie, which 1920 German film tells the story of an insane hypnotist and his sideshow attraction?
5: No idea.
0: No good? Okay, thank you. I don't want you to be put off by a previous answer. I just didn't like the way it was obtained. Chris from Pakenham, that's correct, yes. What about Michael from Chester Hill? Hi, Michael.
6: Oh, hi. I was going to say Nosferatu, but it's not.
0: No, it's not Nosferatu.
6: I don't know what that other guy was saying. But anyway, sorry.
0: No worries. No, thank you. Jane from Homebush, yes, correct. That is the right answer. Annette, correct. 1-300-800-222 is my number. 1-300-800-222. Up to question 24. Sometimes considered to be the first horror movie, which 1920 German film tells the story of an insane hypnotist and his sideshow attraction. Anybody want to help me out here? We have lines free. On the text line, do we have any correct answers? No, it's not Nosferatu. Yes, someone's got the right answer here. 1-300-800-222. No, Sean from Hobart doesn't. You don't say what your answer is. Kaz from Northcote. G'day, Kaz.
7: Oh, hi. Yes, look, I know this. We looked at it when we were at art school.
0: Mm-hmm.
7: It's The Cabinet of Dr. Caligari.
0: Correct. The Cabinet of Dr. Caligari, yes. Well, I didn't like the previous answer because someone had obviously looked it up.
7: No, I know.
0: All right. If you look it up, if you look it up and you can't pronounce it, come on.
7: I couldn't resist ringing up with the answer. we watched it in the 80s.
0: Wow. Look at this. We're after a very long and winding road tonight, I must say. But we are here at last. Question 25, Kaz. We've got one left, and it's in a category called In the Navy.
7: Yeah, I probably won't know that.
0: Oh, you never know. Question 25. What four-word name? Sorry, what four-letter name?
7: Right.
0: Not words. What four-letter name is used to describe the prison on board a warship?
7: four-letter name for what?
0: What four-letter name is used to describe the prison? A prison on board a warship.
7: Look, I know all about art films.
0: I reckon you would know the answer to this.
7: Oh, gosh. No, I don't think I'm going to have enough time to.
0: What four-letter?
7: It's about hypnotism.
0: Or even what name is used to describe the prison on board a warship?
7: On a warship. Oh, no. This is what happens when you're on the air.
0: Mm.
7: Your brain goes too fluff. I mean, as soon as I hear it, I go, oh, yes, I should have known
0: you
7: that.
0: You will know the answer to this. Right, oh, okay. Well. See ya.
7: Close,
0: bye.
7: Yeah.
0: It is close, but no cigar. Lisa from Brisbane.
8: Hi, Philip.
0: What do you reckon?
8: I think it's brig.
0: A brig is correct, yes. Wow, Lisa, thank you very much. It's taken us a while, a long and winding road, but we've got here at last. Yeah, so the brig is, take him to the brig, is what happens when you transgress on board a warship. It's the naval term for being locked up. Okay, Lisa, that's very good. We'll get some details from you. Thank you. And thanks for playing. This is one of the longest Mighty Challenges ever, says Mark in Gosnells. Yes, it has gone on. It has gone on for a bit, hasn't it? Lynn the Queenslander had the brig. Sean in Hobart had the brig. Deb from Busselton had the brig. Chipper had the brig. Good on you, Chipper. Send us up some lobster, some crayfish, Chipper. Oh, I suppose you can't. No, it's not going to work, is it? I wish I was there cracking open a cray with you. All righty. Thanks, everyone. It took a while, but we got there.
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0: 1-300-800-222 is the number. Okay, issues of the day. We've got time to have a chat if you'd like to. What's on your mind? 1-300-800-222 is the number. The issues about whether or not the economy's humming along. Jim Chalmers seems to think it is. I wonder what you think about that. We might have a chat about that. Also, when that issue about going to restaurants and always ordering the same thing. Do you do it? If you've been going to restaurants for years or places for years, there's one thing that you always order. Tell me about it. 1-300-800-222 is the number. In the meantime, here's a beautiful song from The Waifs.

0: some nice instrumentation there, isn't there? The light, it's called, not the light, it's just called Lighthouse. The Lighthouse Waifs.
1: Issue of the day.
0: Yeah, what do you reckon? Issues of the day, lots of things around. 1-300-800-222 is the number. Sian from Erskineville. G'day, Sian.
2: Hi, Phil. How you going?
0: Not bad. What's up? Oh, you want to talk about the delay in the police investigation?
2: Yeah, I just remarked badly on the comment that I heard earlier about the delay in the police investigation. I'm a lawyer.
0: Yep.
2: I do a lot of criminal defence work and do a little bit of prosecution work, and it's not acceptable.
0: Seem to be taking a long time, doesn't it?
2: One of the most underlying principles of our criminal justice system is that justice must be seen to be done.
0: Yep.
2: And when people look like they're getting special treatment, there is no way that any other four blokes or five blokes or how many it is now would be given that amount of time to put their defence together, to talk to each other. There's just no way that anyone less privileged would be given that amount of time, and I think it's inexcusable. None of my clients would be given that amount of time.
0: I'm not supporting what you're saying, but I'm just saying that it does. But the police have now interviewed the four players. The fifth one is apparently not involved in it, they seem to be suggesting, but they say there'll be no further updates for 8 weeks.
2: Police interviews take a day.
0: Yeah.
2: And then you either charge or you don't charge, but it should not take 8 weeks. And I'm obviously not commenting on guilt or otherwise.
0: Of course not.
2: But there are complainants involved in this and their lives are on hold, and there are numerous other people. Players have family members and girlfriends or wives or boyfriends or whatever. And that is an extraordinary delay, and it's inexcusable in the criminal justice system. When I represent someone, I have to front up to court and I've got to get my defence on in 2 weeks or thereabouts.
0: Really?
2: And, yeah.
0: Yeah, Sandy, who said that they were a police officer once, said they didn't think that the inquiry was taking too long, that it could take a year.
2: That seemed like
0: a long time to me.
2: It might take a year for the matter to come to court.
0: Yeah.
2: But to decide if you're charging someone or not.
0: Because what's the issue here, Sian? You have to decide as a police officer, has in front of me, after interviewing the people involved, do I have what's in front of me? Does it meet the standard of seriousness for a criminal charge?
2: You make a recommendation to the DPP, and then the DPP may take some time.
0: Actually, they decide, don't they? The DPP.
2: The DPP decides, but the investigating police officers should not take that long. There might be a border issue, as in the alleged offences are said to have occurred in Victoria, and as I understand it, the players involved live in New South Wales, but there's generally a lot of cooperation in that regard. But that is a ridiculous delay, and people's memories fade.

0: People's memories fade, and if there's, you know, I don't know, if there's DNA evidence or evidence that needs to be gathered, it needs to be done quickly. And I just think that's a ridiculous delay. Anyway, yeah, that's my two cents worth.
1: Thanks, Sean. Thank you. Yeah, it's look, it is. Yeah, I think it has puzzled many people. And we look, you know, we're in a place of perfect ignorance here because we don't know. But on the face of it, it does seem like a very long time, particularly when the incident in itself is contained to a place and a number of people. 1-300-800-222 is the number. Kerry from Kangaroo Point. Hi, Kerry.
2: Hi, Phil. Water all around and not a drop to drink.
1: No, that's true.
2: Did you hear that magnificent address of Kerry O'Brien from the Byron Bay Writers' Festival?
1: When was that?
2: Oh, well, it was broadcast. It was on last week, but I think the address was maybe 2 or 3 years ago, but they replayed it.
1: Oh, okay. No, I didn't hear it. Yeah, go on.
2: Okay. Now, the Mississippi, all the water in our rivers is only equivalent to 6% of what's in the Mississippi.
1: At the mouth. That's true. The entire flow of all Australian rivers is equivalent to, I thought it was about 10% of what happens at the mouth of one river in the United States. I know.
2: Yeah, he did say 6%.
1: Okay.
2: But they mentioned Newenden before. I grew up in southwestern Queensland where some of the rivers that flow into the Murray-Darling. Phil, I think wars will be fought over water in the future. You got problems in Europe with the Danube and the Rhine. It's very worrying, to be honest.
1: We've been fighting a war here in Australia for many years, Kerry. It's called the Murray-Darling Immigration, the Murray-Darling Plan.
2: Yeah, the cotton is taking so much water out of the system. That's one of the big problems. But anyway, yeah, I just thought Kerry O'Brien's address was very hard-hitting. There were a lot of other items that he mentioned, but water really came to me when he mentioned about the Mississippi.
1: Yeah. No, it's true. It's an interesting fun fact which puts our country's, you know, shortage of water in context, doesn't it? That's right. The entire flow of all Australian rivers is equivalent to about 6% of the flow of the Mississippi at its mouth.
2: Well, yeah. I grew up around a lot of the Barwon, the McIntyre, those rivers there, and they're not big rivers, Phil. They're not. And they just can't handle the amount of water being.
1: I know the biggest, the longest river in the country, one of the longest rivers in the world, the Murray. I have shown international visitors they are not impressed because it's not very big.
2: No, but anyway, Phil, nice talking to you.
1: Yeah, you too.
2: Give somebody else a chance, but thanks a lot.
1: Thanks, Gary. That is true. AJ in Bayview. G'day, AJ.
3: Yeah, hi, Phil. Just quickly, your two callers ago, the lady lawyer, let me say thank you to her because it reaffirms my faith in humanity when I hear somebody like that who is dedicated to doing the right thing. Just quickly, the issue is we have local government elections coming up in Hobart.
1: In Hobart, okay, yeah.
3: It's by post. I think it's October. The ballots are counted over. I'm not sure if it's obligatory. But I'd ask everybody in the Greater Hobart area to make sure they vote for a candidate that they can have faith in. Because,
1: well, I think it is. I think voting in local council elections is mandatory.
3: Yeah, well, on the mainland, perhaps. Anyway.
1: Yeah, no, I know. Well, I think that's true. But I mean, what you're saying, it's not in Tassie?
3: I'm not sure, Phil. But just quickly, I'll finish up.
1: Yeah.
3: The elections.
1: Anyway, we will just. We can't make accusations on here that that you know people say things and let's not do that on here. 1-300-800-222 is the number.
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4: on ABC Radio.
1: Okie doke. Chris from Sandy Bay. Hello, Chris.
6: Yes, hey. Good morning. Good morning, Phil.
1: Morning. Yeah.
6: Chris from Sandy Bay.
1: Yeah.
6: Just I noticed just before Mr. Albanese went away with all the debate about the AI workshops coming up all over Australia, that he said that the AI operators may need to find their own sources of electricity. In other words, you can't rely on wind or solar because that's only operating for about 5 hours a day. And he said that you know, they may need.

0: consider nuclear or sort of reactor type forms of generation.
1: That's right.
0: Now, that was also emphasised by the Liberal leader earlier this week, and I heard Pauline Hanson come out tonight and say that Australia should consider raising the moratorium on nuclear energy in Australia.
1: Yep.
0: So if you've got three teams there saying that that's likely to happen, that's most positive, because it's the unions that stopped us from having that, kept the moratorium in place.
1: Well, no, well, it was John Howard who put it in place, as you might recall, because of a deal in the Senate at the time. But I agree with critics who say, why on earth do we have a parliament, a parliamentary prohibition on the thing? Because if the ideas are any good, then surely they'll find a way. But it does seem odd that we have a law saying you can't build one.
0: Well, there's been a small reactor running in Sydney, as you know, for 20
1: Correct,
0: or 30
1: at
0: years.
1: At Lucas Heights, yeah.
0: Yeah, but this has been the... and let's face it, Australia's got vast amounts of uranium, and from my previous talks, you've asked about thorium. So, but it's an interesting window that we have to consider, because the energy requirements from those AIs is massive.
1: Yeah, no, I agree. And there's, it seems to me, common sense to try and explore all sorts of, of zero carbon alternatives to generating electricity, of which nuclear may well be one. The main argument against it in Australia has always been the lead time to build these things and the cost of it, which means it would end up being extremely expensive electricity, more expensive than anything else. So that's the argument against it. But then again, Chris, while there's a legal prohibition on exploring these ideas, I agree with you. It doesn't really advance the argument, does it?
0: Well, the point that you've raised is the expense and the cost and the size. The AI operations across America now are all looking at having their own nuclear reactor, and as you and I have talked about before, the SMRs are there.
1: Sort of, Chris.
0: Oh, no, I'm not limiting you to thorium, but small modular reactors of various types are coming. Sorry. The people with AIs are having their own SMRs on site, because they need that electricity for 60 seconds in every minute, 365 days a year. So it's critical that they can rely on their power. So the Americans are doing it. Australia should be able to follow down that path fairly quickly. So that's what's going to happen with it.
1: Thank you, Chris. Good to talk, always. Make sure let's continue to talk about it. Thank you. Bye. Yes, Charlie from Mount Druitt. G'day, Charlie.
2: Hey, Phil. Good to be with you again.
1: Likewise, Charlie. Yeah, go on.
2: Can I just mention something before I ask about the swans thing?
1: Yeah, go on.
2: All right. It's always I'll try to spit this out. Perplexed me.
1: Yes.
2: How water that's been sitting in the ground for probably millions of years, and they draw it up, put it into bottles, and then they put a use-by date on it. So what happens when it comes out of the ground? Does it hit the air?
1: Is there a use-by date on bottles of water, or just a... Is there a use by, I don't know, it's some stupid law, isn't it, that says all things that are for human consumption have to have these things? But does
2: there is use by dates on these bottles.
1: Oh, okay. Yeah, well, that's...
2: The fresh water, or whatever you want to call it, still water.
1: Yeah.
2: How long has it been in the ground?
1: It could be millions of years.
2: Exactly. So what's wrong with it?
1: Nothing.
2: But it has to have a use-by date.
1: Yeah, I know, but I don't think anyone pays any attention to that, does it, do you reckon, Charlie?
2: Not really.
1: Remember there was a thing a few years ago about if you left a plastic bottle of water rolling around in the car for a while, you shouldn't drink it?
2: No.
1: Well, I don't think that... Well, I think that was disproved, actually.
2: So is it to do with law?
1: Yeah, there's... Well, I haven't... I must say, Charlie, I've never looked at it. At a plastic bottle of water to see whether there is a use by date. You reckon there is? Have you got one there in front? Have you got one in there in front of you?
2: No, not handy. Mm. But I'm pretty sure every bottle I've looked at has a expiry date, or not expiry, but a use by.
1: Yeah. Oh well, I haven't looked. I haven't seen Charlie. Anyway, what else do you want? What else do you want to talk about?
2: 8 months. Did you say about the?
1: No, 8 weeks.
2: 8 weeks. What do they do in 8 weeks?
1: I know. Well, I know. Oh, look, I mean, you know, it's easy for us to have opinions, but it just did seem like a long time to me. The police said that there'd be no further updates for 8 weeks. It seemed like a long time to me, but anyway.
2: And it's easy money, isn't it?
1: I don't know, Charlie. Charlie, I don't know.
2: But these people are just still what?
1: Yeah, well, I don't know. Yeah, I don't know. I don't know, Charlie. And look, we shouldn't jump to judgment because we don't know.
2: We don't know. Yeah. But it's not a thing to, discard easily, is it?
1: No. No, it's not. All right, mate. Thank you, Charlie.
2: You take care, mate.
1: You keep well. Good on you. Yes, no, look, as I say, we can't pass judgment because we don't know, but it does seem to be taking, this is the investigation into the incident involving the Swans Place, does seem to be taking a very long time. But we've had a divergence of views tonight on the program as to whether or not that's reasonable or not. Thanks, everyone. 1-300-800-222. Robin says, Charlie's correct. Joy of Logan says the plastic bottles have a use-by date. Oh, it's best before. It's to do with the plastic. Okay, yeah. I don't like plastic water bottles anyway, but anyway, that's just me.
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4: Nightlife with Philip Clark.
1: But not for that much longer because Francis Leach, he's busting to get to the microphone and I've got to get out of here. G'day, Francis.
5: Hey, Philip, how are you going?
1: Yeah, good.
5: I think I've just made the worst cup of coffee in recorded history.
1: Oh.
5: I've just discovered that, I don't usually drink a coffee before I come on air.
1: Don't you?
5: But seeing that I'm a little bit under the weather, I thought I needed a bit of a caffeine hit. And
1: have you been struck down by something?
5: Oh, yes, I have. I've got what they call what I like to call the Peter Stuyvesant disease. That means that I've got a throat that sounds like I smoked a packet of those things in a day.
1: Oh, no.
5: Yeah. Awful. Anyway, I'll survive. But I would like to take some calls on great home remedies. People have got suggestions about what they do when they're feeling a bit poorly. I'd suggest not making the worst cup of coffee in the world is probably not on their list of things to do.
1: What was the mistake here? Did you make it out of the hot water tap?
5: What I did, and I'll never do this again, is purchase some coffee bags.
1: Oh, no, that's a rookie error. Yeah.
5: I was just desperate, Philip. I was desperate.
1: Well, just go for the old international roast.
5: You might as well just get a handful of dirt and put it in a bag. That's how bad it is.
1: Oh, no. I don't think those things ever work. Are you much better off with a couple of teaspoons of Nescafe or one of your instant mixes?
5: Now we're talking.
1: Boiling water out of the tap.
5: Mum used to have the industrial strength barrel of international roast.
1: Yeah.
5: That never emptied.
1: It's the drink that's kept the country strong, Francis.
5: Better than a bag full of dirt.
1: Kept me going. Good on you. I hope you're feeling a bit better, mate. Good luck.
5: Thanks,
1: good
5: mate.
1: Luck.
5: See you,
1: and I, you and I will talk tomorrow.
4: When news breaks.
6: Now to some news that's just come in. The family of Dolly Parton says she has died at the age of 80.
7: Let's recognise the icon that Dolly Parton was and how devastating it is that she's passed and what a great feminist she was.
4: 12:33, ABC Newcastle.
6: ABC News with David Rowlands. Rescue teams are racing to reach dozens of workers believed to be trapped inside hydropower tunnels in Nepal's mountains, offering one of the last hopes of finding survivors a week after a Himalayan flood killed more than 1,100 people. Nick Parmeter has the latest.
8: The flood, triggered by the collapse of a glacier near Nepal's border with China, devastated towns and valleys across the mountainous region. Thousands remain missing, including several Australians, although five were reported safe on Wednesday. Rescue efforts have increasingly centred on hydroelectric project tunnels, where authorities believe workers may have survived after being cut off by floodwaters and debris. Some tunnels contain chambers with air supplies, and rescuers are trying to reach about 900 missing workers. Authorities say the chance of finding survivors elsewhere is fading, but there's no let-up in rescue operations.
6: Iran says it's targeted American assets across the Middle East in retaliation for the deaths of guests at a wedding in American strikes, labelling it a war crime. The BBC's Jaya Gol has more.
9: Iranian leadership, military leadership, is a message of defiant. Even Iran's Khatam al-Anbiya, which is a body and organization that coordinate military operation across Iranian forces, warned the regional government in the region, if they allowed forces to use their soil, they have to face a dangerous, exactly the word they used, consequences for them. That is a message coming from the many of those people who are supporting the regime. They believe they should not negotiate with the U.S. They should attack U.S. interests and bases in the region.
6: In response to the allegation of war crimes, the U.S. military says it never targets civilians. The German government expects Moscow to respond after it blamed Russia for an attempted drone attack on a major air freight hub last month. Berlin says that it has concluded that Russia was responsible for the drone incursion at Leipzig airport and ordered a series of measures in response, including the closure of a consulate and a Russian cultural centre in Germany. Meanwhile, authorities say two incidents that disrupted power distribution systems in the west and east of Germany are being investigated as possible sabotage. German member of the European Parliament, Michael Galler, says that Vladimir Putin's agenda is to destabilize European society.
10: All over Europe, not only in Germany. Everything that harms us is in his favor as he sees it. Whether it is direct war or it is hybrid warfare, whether it's disinformation, all measures are in place and applied, and that is his objective.
6: Prime Minister Anthony Albanese has defended his attendance at next month's Pacific climate meeting amid questions over how many world leaders will take part. The pre-COP gathering in Fiji and Tuvalu is designed to highlight the climate risks facing Pacific nations ahead of the main talks in Turkey. It comes as a new United Nations report warns the world is likely to breach 1.5 degrees of warming within the next 5 years. Mr. Albanese says the meeting was never expected to attract the same level of attendance as COP itself, and insists that climate action remains central to Australia's engagement with the Pacific. Economists say stronger than expected inflation, resilient consumer spending and solid economic growth are all pointing to the risk of another interest rate rise. The economy grew 2.1% over the year, adding to evidence that demand may still be running too strongly for inflation to fall comfortably. HSBC Chief Economist Paul Bloxham says the Reserve Bank is in a difficult position.
11: They've now got a tricky spot where growth is still a bit too strong, inflation's a bit too high. They've got a policy setting that's actually working to slow the economy down, and still a question around whether the current setting is going to actually put enough downward pressure on the economy. But the risk here, of course, is the RBA may have to do some more yet.
6: Detectives investigating an alleged sexual assault linked to the Sydney Swans have now spoken to four Sydney men. Olivia Sanders reports.
12: Sexual Crimes Squad detectives were in New South Wales this week, where they spoke with four men aged 25 to 30 as part of their sexual assault investigation linked to the Sydney Swans. Several adult entertainers are understood to have joined Swans players at a hotel across the road from the MCG in the early hours of August 17. Three women subsequently made a report to police. No arrests have been made and no charges have been laid. Victoria Police says the investigation is ongoing.
6: This is ABC News.
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0: 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You're with Francis Leach.
1: And good morning to you. How are ya? Hope you're well. Thanks to Paul Verhoeven, who was here for me last night, or yesterday morning, because I was a big crook. As you can tell by my voice, not sounding that great. But it's good to be here. Much better than lying around feeling sorry for myself, which is just pathetic. I'm not going to do that. But yes, keep your home remedies coming through. I love this from Ralph. A double whiskey. He suggested double whiskey would fix what ails me. Ralph, I would most likely go for that and then end up under the desk before 3 a.m. Eastern time, and there will just be dead air. And I'll be just sleeping sweet dreams, which is not what I'm here for. But I love the way you think. Gargle betadine. Yeah, I know. I try that. But it tastes awful. Is it worth the cost benefit of putting yourself through that? Anyway, if you've got a good home remedy for what ails you, when you're sick, what do you go for? I did have some chicken soup yesterday that was homemade. Now, there's nothing medicinal about chicken soup, right? There just isn't. But somehow it works. There's a magic to it if it's done right. It worked beautifully for me. So there's one. Keep them coming through. 1-300-800-222, 1-300-800-222, or 0437-774-774 for your text messages. Coming up tonight or this morning, our good friend Scott Goodings, a TV freak, is going to be here, and we're going to be talking about animals on TV. Because as a dog lover, as you do when you're sort of scrolling around Instagram and whatnot, when you're bored, when you're feeling a bit crook, Woodrow and Simon Townsend popped up on my algorithm because I obviously look at a lot of dog videos. True, Labrador lover here, confessed. And I forgot about Woodrow, who played a central part to that television program, a giant bloodhound on Australian TV. So I just thought we'd do that. Your favourite animals on TV, your memories of animals on TV. And because it is the issue of working with children and animals, when animals on TV go wrong as well. When I do remember there was one, Scott will tell us, the show where someone brought a big kangaroo on television, on a children's show, and the kangaroo attacked one of the children's characters in a giant suit. It was quite frightening. All of that ahead of us here on ABC Radio Overnights and the Four Quiz. And I need you to play 1-300-800-222, 1-300-800-222. We're getting the idea of this now. Four topics, three questions in each. If you answer three questions, you go into the prize pool and walk away with a fridge magnet if you get plucked out. So our four topics this morning, spooky scenes. So I'll play you a bit of audio from a classic horror film or scary movie that you will know, and you've got to tell me what it is. Questions about the human body, dogs, because we're talking dogs tonight and animals on TV. So dogs, dog-related questions. And the fame game, just a couple of questions about famous people. Get on the phone, 1-300-800-222 to play, or 0437-774-774. This from Colin in Narre Warren in Victoria. Ooh, I don't know, Cole. Chew raw garlic and breathe the vapours. Not going to make a lot of friends doing that, Colin. You'll be sleeping on the couch with that remedy. But thank you. Keep them coming through, 0437 774 774. This will cheer you up. This is The Cure.

0: Blissful, The Cure, and Just Like Heaven here on ABC Radio Overnights. Plenty of your text messages coming through suggesting home remedies I should try. Gargle apple cider vinegar, warm water and salt. Yeah, I guess so. Fair enough. A few people like the apple cider vinegar treatment. Okay, I'll put that on my list. Garlic gets a big rap here. Stick fresh garlic, clove and honey together if you like. Really? Or is that just a troll to see whether I would do something like that? Is that a trick? Trick suggestion? I don't know. Mark in Perth has gone old school. He says a Bex and a good lie down. First of all, can you still get Bex? I did remember the ad. Bex. And then I had to spell it out just in case you misheard it. B-E-X. Yes. Yes, I do remember that ad, Mark. It was the 70s. That stuff is probably illegal now. I don't even... What was in Bex? Mark, you've got to give me more information. I can't just go and take a Bex and have a good lie down if I don't know what's in a Bex. Some magic potion, no doubt. Time to play the full quiz.
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0: All righty, 1-300-800-222, the number to play. Get on the phone or 0437-774-774 if you want to text through along with your home remedy. It doesn't just have to be for my condition. It's not all about me. Apparently. It can be for something else as well. I don't know. There's plenty of stuff to be home remedied about. Send them through. Hey, let's all learn together. Let's talk to people about the quiz, though. Spooky scenes from movies. So I'll play you a grab from a great film, one you've probably seen and probably hid behind the couch on, and you've got to tell me what the film is. The Human Body. So questions about the human body. Dogs, because we're talking animals on TV with Scott Gooding's a little later on, and The Fame Game, just some famous people. Get on the phone. Come on. The lines are open. Talk to me. 1-300-800-222. My good friend Eric's going to be first up, though. Hello, Eric. How are you going?
2: All right, friends. Yeah, Bex powders and Vincent powders, you can't get them anymore. They're illegal now. People abused them for some reason, I think.
0: What was in them? That's right. I remember.
2: I'm not sure.
0: Something good then.
2: No, it wasn't. Or maybe good if you want to abuse it, but... And speaking of animals on TV, Fritz Martin from a wildlife centre in the Dandenong Ranges was once on Searle's neighbourhood, and he brought along a little crocodile, and he accidentally let go of the head. He was just holding onto the tail. It snapped around and bit him on the arm, and he collapsed, and they had to quickly go to ads. He had to be rushed to hospital because he's losing a lot of blood.
0: Oh, no. Live TV, the joy of.
2: That thing with Marty the Monster, the cat.
0: There was Marty the Monster. I knew there was some big sort of like child puppet involved.

0: in being attacked by a very big kangaroo.
1: Wasn't a pup, was a man in a suit. Yeah. Wasn't so scary, it was funny, really.
0: Bit of both, but pretty scary for whoever was in the suit, I'd imagine, Eric. Hey, what topic would you like first? Spooky scenes from movies, the human body, dogs, because we're doing dogs with and animals on TV with Scotty Goodings, or the Fame Game. What do you reckon?
1: I'll go dogs, please, Francis.
0: Dogs, you want to go. Okay, what is the name of Prime Minister Anthony Albanese's beloved cavoodle?
1: Toto.
0: He is Toto. Hopefully not named after the band. Probably named after the little doggy in the Wizard of Oz. All right, well done, Eric. Which other one? Spooky scenes, the human body, or the Fame Game?
1: I'll go the human body, please, Francis.
0: The human body it is. Okay, asynchronous diaphragmatic flutter. Synchronous diaphragmatic flutter is better known as a what?
1: It's either burp or hiccup. I'll say hiccup.
0: It is a hiccup. Yeah, it's sort of like it's the literal description of what happens. Synchronous diaphragmatic flutter.
1: I'll go spooky scenes now, please.
0: Mate, you're ripping through me here. You're giving showing me no mercy, Eric. Come on. Okay, spooky scenes. All right, you've got to listen to this classic moment from a 1960 film, which changed all of our approach to booking into a hotel. And tell me which film this comes from. Here we go.
2: She needs me. It's not as if she were a maniac, a raving thing. She just goes a little mad sometimes. We all go a little mad sometimes. Haven't you?
0: What film are we watching?
1: Well, you said Hotel. That's a big clue. Like Bates Hotel, it'd be Psycho.
0: It is Psycho. Well done.
1: If you'd played the sounds, it would have been even more of a giveaway.
0: Yeah, I know. Yeah. Classic Anthony Perkins there, scaring the goodness out of us all. On you, mate. You're in the
1: thanks, Francis.
0: Speak to you soon, buddy. Bye. 1-300-800-222 is the number to play. Get on the phone and have a go. Or you can text through 0437-774-774. John in Newcastle saying Beck's probably had cocaine in it. Surely not. I mean, cocaine was in Coca-Cola in the turn of the 20th century. Surely when Bex was rolling around in the 70s, it wasn't that. Surely it wasn't that good. It couldn't have been legal, surely. Tara. Hello, Tara. How are you? Haven't spoken to you for a while. How are you? Good morning.
3: Yeah, not bad, Francis, and yourself?
0: Oh, how do I sound?
3: I hope you're feeling a little bit better.
0: I don't feel too bad. I just sound awful, which is probably the
3: I've
0: way
3: got
0: this program
3: two,
0: sounds.
3: Two remedies for you.
0: Okay, go on.
3: Honey, lemon and garlic. The garlic is roughly about a clove of garlic or a teaspoon of minced garlic. That won't do your cold much good, but it does boost the immune system.
0: People love garlic.
3: The honey, lemon, garlic boosts the immune system. And when you get home in the morning, hot milk and rum before you go to bed.
0: Now, is that a particular drink? Is that a hot? What's a hot toddy?
3: I think that might be classed as a hot toddy. I'm not sure.
0: Now, Tara, would you go the OXO cube in a cup of hot water like William is suggesting?
3: OXO cube.
0: An OXO cube. So buy, they just basically, bone broth.
3: I am a whiskey. I am a whiskey drinker myself. I take
0: fair
3: a whiskey
0: enough. If you had the choice between a bit of OXO, hard OXO. Broth or whiskey, I'm with you, Tara. I'm going the whiskey.
3: Hands down.
0: Absolutely. Okay, what do you want to go with first? Which topic would you like to go with first? Spooky scenes, the human body, dogs, or the Fame Game?
3: Let's try the Fame Game. We haven't had that one.
0: Let's do this one. Fame Game it is. Which American illusionist took his stage name from a Charles Dickens novel? Which American illusionist, big Vegas type guy, took his stage name from a Charles Dickens novel?
3: Houdini was Houdini an illusionist?
0: More contemporary than Houdini, so more contemporary.
3: There was another one, started with an M.
0: You're thinking like Mandrake?
3: Mystery? Magnifico and they drank something like that.
0: No. No, no, Tara. Thank you, but always good to talk.
3: No worries. All right. Thanks, Francis. You have a good night, mate.
0: You too. Bye-bye. 1-300-800-222 to play. Come on, the phones are open if you want to play the four quiz here on ABC Radio Overnights. And Karen in Altona Meadows is our next caller. Hello, Karen.
4: Hello.
0: How are you?
4: Not bad, thanks.
0: Excellent. Do you know the answer to our question? Which American illusionist?
4: What was the question again?
0: So this is from our fame game section of questions. Which American illusionist, sort of a magician, took his stage name from a Charles Dickens novel?
4: I think it might have been from David Copperfield.
0: It is David Copperfield. That's right. Of course it is. When you think of it, David Copperfield. Well done. So you've done the fame game. So you've got to choose a dog's question. Spooky scenes. So I play you off a scene from a movie. Or the human body.
4: The human body.
0: Okay. What is the anatomical term for the human windpipe?
4: Trachea.
0: That's right. Well done. Trachea it is, or trachea, as we might say in Australia. Well done. So, two from two. To join Eric in the prize pool, you've got a spooky scene or a dog question, Karen?
4: What was the first one?
0: A spooky scene from a movie. I'll play you a spooky scene, and you've got to tell me what film it comes from. Or a dog question.
4: Okay, dog.
0: A dog question it is. Okay. You've got to tell me this. I'll play your piece of peak Barnaby Joyce from 2015. Here he's talking about a couple of dogs he wants to deport. You've got to tell me the name of the owners. Have a listen to Barnaby.
5: If we start letting movie stars, even though they've been the sexiest man alive twice, to come into our nation, then why don't we just break the laws for everybody? So it's time that Pistol and Boo buggered off back to the United States.
0: I mean, you know, weird but funny. Who are the owners of Pistol and Boo?
4: Do you know, I've heard this many times. I'm trying to think of his name.
0: Twice the sexiest man in the world, as Barnaby reminded us in that weird clip, which is completely irrelevant to what he's talking about, but obviously top of mind for him at the time.
4: It was a couple.
0: They were then a couple. They came to Australia with the dogs, took them to a cell on the Gold Coast, but hadn't got them through quarantine, caused a big international incident.
4: Yes. What's his name? You want the man's name, don't you?
0: I want both. I'm wanting the couple. They're no longer a couple because it got very ugly after that. Court cases, the whole bit.
4: What's his name? I'm in the prize pool though, I know.
0: You'll know. You'll be kicking yourself when you're here. Do you want to have a guess?
4: I'm just trying to think. And they came to Australia.
0: They did. And then they made a weird video apology that looked like a hostage video.
4: I know it's somewhere. Something that wouldn't be that lady from the pop group from something with her name.
0: Oh, Karen, I'm gonna need that. Eric.
4: Well, I'm gonna have to do that, but I know it. I do know. I've heard it so many times.
0: I'm sure you do. Thanks for calling, and we'll chat soon.
4: Thank you.
0: 1-300-800-222 to play. 1-300-800-222 to play. Or 0437-774-774. The lines are open. It's the four quiz. Pistol and Boo, bugger off back to America. Who owns the dogs? I need to know.
6: The widespread devastation in Nepal following catastrophic flash flooding has washed away villages and destroyed critical infrastructure. The death toll continues to rise while search and rescue teams work tirelessly to locate the hundreds missing. 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
0: Keep the calls coming, 1-300-800-222 or 0437-774-774. We'll get back to your calls and the quiz after we hear from the gorgeous Lulu.

0: That's a bit of a gem, isn't it? That's Lulu and her version of Van Morrison's Them's Here Comes the Night.
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0: And plenty of information coming through on the history of Bex, the much touted 60s, 70s and 50s cure-all. And this one from Tony, who's sent it through from Melville. Bex contained aspirin, 42%. Phenacetine, 42%, and caffeine, 16%. Now, phenacetine is an old pain-relieving and fever-reducing drug. Sounds good, but it was pulled from the market because it was connected to cancer and kidney damage. Yeah, don't want to take that then. No, thank you very much for that information. Francis, a hot toddy is strong black tea, honey and lemon, and a good slug of whiskey. Thank you from Janie in Hawthorne. That sounds like what I'm going to have before I go to sleep in the morning. But right now, back to the quiz, 1-300-800-222 or 0437-774-774. And Vando's on the road. Hello, Vando.
2: Oh, morning, Francis. How are you?
0: I'm going okay, mate. How about yourself? Where are you this morning?
2: Yeah, good. Well, it's my Monday. It's your Friday, though, isn't it?
0: It kind of is in a weird way, yes.
2: You're going to go off to a car boot market or a show and shine this weekend at Point Leo or something?
0: I'm going to put my head on a pillow this morning and then work it out. What I am going to do is on the weekend definitely is go to South Melbourne Market because I've got some people coming over for, and that's in Melbourne, for dinner, and find my favourite selection of cakes there.
2: I thought you were going to say bok choy. My favourite, yeah, a bit of nice. Bit of a French patisserie action.
0: Exactly. There is a place there where people queue for pastries.
2: Really?
0: Yeah. So I get there early enough. They're so good that I get in early because, we're old. We wake up early. And sleeping in. That sleeping in thing's done, Vando. Who does that anymore?
2: Yeah, no, that's right. If you slow down too much, you slow down. Speaking of French things, Francis, how good would it be to be called Lulu?
0: I know.
2: If my name was Lulu, I would wear a tartan kilt. The constant.
0: Vando, I don't think you need an excuse to wear a tartan kilt. If you want to do it, you are free. It's a free country. I suggest that you just, you know.
2: Oh, okay. I'll tell you, be progressive.
0: Indeed.
2: Okay.
0: Now, we need to get back to the quiz. You need to answer the question for us. I'll play it again just because it's so funny and you can't hear it enough. Barnaby, 2015, right? Who are the owners of the Dogs? Have a listen.
3: If we start letting movie stars, even though they've been the sexiest man alive twice, to come into our nation, then why don't we just break the laws for everybody? So it's time that Pistol and Boo buggered off back to the United States.
0: Now, Vando, have you been twice voted the sexiest man alive?
2: Unfortunately, not once.
0: Yet.
2: I've just shut my eyes while I've laughed or guffawed and the truck's telling me off. Anyway,
0: there's still hope, Vando. There's still hope.
2: Yeah, no hope. Captain Feathersaw.

0: put Johnny Depp and his girlfriend, and it was an acrimonious sort of a split,
1: wasn't
0: it?
1: Amber. Yes.
0: Amber Heard.
1: That's right.
0: Anyway, there you go.
1: What a saga. Well done. All right, you've done the dog question. We've got a fame game question for you. You can go to our spooky scenes where I play you a bit of a spooky movie and you tell me where it comes from. Or the human body. We've still got a question there.
0: Oh, let's go with the spooky movies, please,
1: okay,
0: Francis.
1: Right, we're going to take you to 1931. And talkies had only just become a thing, right? So where is that? Have I still got that in here somewhere?
0: 1931 talking movies had only just started. Yep. Is that what you just said?
1: That's right. I've just got to get the grab because So this is a film about from a famous book that was written long before the movie. But this particular movie was and remains a classic that people still freak out about. But 1931, talkies had only just come in a few years earlier. And this film is an immortal monster movie. Have a listen to it. You've got to tell me the name of the movie. Here we go.
2: It's alive. Oh, it's alive.
1: What's the name of the film?
0: Oh, it's Frankenstein.
1: It is Frankenstein. It is.
0: Oh, I mean, that's like me getting voted the sexiest man in
1: what it feels like to be God.
0: That's awesome.
1: All right, two from two, mate. You've got to choose one, the human body or a fame game question to get the three.
0: Probably the human body. These are both rough for me, but anyway, let's go.
1: Let's have a crack, okay. For the third question and the prize pool entry, starting with B, what term is used for the bony swelling that develops at the base joint of the big toe?
0: Is it bursitis?
1: No, it's not.
0: Bunion. All right. Thank you, Francis.
1: Oh, thank you, mate. You've given the answer to that question. We'll have to scratch it from the list. But, yes, you can't win off the basis of having two goes at it. But thanks for calling through. And thanks to Sandra in Perth, who also got the Frankenstein question right, and Jane in Mudgee. And to Chris in Greensboro, who was all over Johnny Depp and Amber Heard as the answer to that question. 1-300-800-222. 1-300-800-222 to Darwin. And Pearl, hello, Pearl. Good morning to you.
3: Hello.
1: How are you?
3: I'm fine, thank you. I knew Vando's three questions.
1: Yes, well, you'll rock this end, clearly. So we've got a few questions left. You can still get into the prize. We'll get a question in our dog section, our fame game. Or in our spooky scenes, there's still one there. What would you like?
3: Oh, goodness. I'll go fame game, please.
1: Fame game it is. Okay, tell me this. Can you give me the first name of any two of the late Queen Elizabeth II's four grandchildren?
3: Grandchildren?
1: Or granddaughters, in fact. Can you give me the first name of any two of Queen Elizabeth II's, the late Queen Elizabeth, she has four granddaughters. I just need the first names of two of them.
3: Beatrice and Eugenie.
1: That's right. Beatrice and Eugenie it is. The others are Zara and Louise.
3: Mm.
1: Well done to you. So that's two questions for you now, isn't it?
3: No, I just
1: that's
3: one.
1: That's one. I'm trying to keep up. Okay.
3: I knew the Bunyan one, but Vando didn't.
1: All right, yeah. You know, he overstayed his welcome on this occasion. He'll be back, though. Okay, so you've done Fame Game.
3: Yeah.
1: In the four quiz. Now we've got to go to a dog question or a spooky scene because we always move from one topic to the next.
3: Yeah, but I'm not a moviegoer. I don't watch movies, so I'll just go dogs.
1: Okay. Which 20th century American president famously said, if you want a friend in Washington, get a dog?
3: Oh, my gosh. 20th century.
1: 20th century US president. I thought I'd narrow it down so we didn't go through all 47 of them.
3: Do you want a friend?
1: This man was a very practical man, a very straight talker, and pretty tough. If you want a friend in Washington, get a dog.
3: No, I don't know. Ronald Reagan.
1: Yeah, it wasn't Ronald Reagan, but thank you for playing.
3: Thank you.
1: Have a great day. Betty in Dapto. Hello, Betty.
4: Hello, Francis.
1: How are you going?
4: I'm good, thank you.
1: Excellent. Do you know which president it was?
4: Was it Obama?
1: No, it wasn't Obama. He did have a dog, though.
4: Damn.
1: He had one of those Italian water dogs. Beautiful dog it was too. Probably still is. But have you been?
4: Are you better?
1: No, kinda. How do I sound, Betty?
4: Not real good.
1: Thank you for being honest.
4: Well, there's a lot of these bugs going around, and they really knock you. I've been lucky. I haven't had any of it, but
1: yeah, you stay away from this stuff. We need you in good form.
4: Phil Clark's been a bit crook with it, and
1: yeah, we're soft. Man flu. It's terrible.
4: Yeah,
1: not made of tough stuff like you.
4: Oh, I don't know about that.
1: Good to speak to you, mate. Talk to you soon, Betty.
4: Yeah.
1: Always love hearing from you.
4: You're not on tomorrow night, are you?
1: No, I'm not.
4: No.
1: I'm going to be watching the footy at home, then going to bed.
4: Yeah. Good on you.
1: It's a good life. Thanks, Betty.
4: Bye, Francis.
1: Bye-bye. 1-300-800-222 is the number to call to play the four quiz. Bob in Greenacre. Hello, Bob.
5: G'day, Francis.
1: How are you today?
5: Good, thanks, mate.
1: Excellent. Do you know the answer to this one? Which 20th century American president famously said, if you want a friend in Washington, get a dog?
5: I'll just guess and say Richard Milhouse Nixon.
1: No. I can't imagine that Tricky Dicky was a dog kind of guy.
5: No, he wasn't much.
1: Good on you, Bob. Always love to hear from you too. 1-300-800-222 to play, as we say to Ken in Fig Tree. G'day. Hello, Ken.
6: G'day.
1: Where is Fig Tree?
6: It's a suburb of Wollongong.
1: Oh, there you go, in the Gong. Beauty. Thanks for joining us. I think it's the first time we've spoken. I'm really glad you've made the program. Do you know which 20th... Sorry, go ahead.
6: Yeah, I woke up and listened to the quiz for a bit.
1: Good man. Do you know which 20th century American president we're talking about? If you want a friend in Washington, get a dog.
6: Yeah, I think I know that. I think that goes back a bit. Is it Harry Truman?
1: It was. It was Harry S. Truman, who, yes, plain speaking, no nonsense, yeah, and really honest. Want a friend in Washington, get a dog. Fair enough. Okay, you've got one. We've still got a couple of questions that could put you now in the prize pool for the fridge magnet. You could steal it here. You could choose first between the fame game, something about a famous person, or our spooky scenes where I play you a scene from a famous frightening movie and you've got to tell me where it comes from.
6: What was the first one? I'll go for the first one.
1: Fame game first, okay. Yeah. Okay, here we go. Before she made it big in Hollywood, Isla Fisher made her name as a character called Shannon Reed in which Australian TV series?
6: Not sure. Australian TV series. No, I can't think.
1: Have a guess.
6: My mind's gone blank a little, completely.
1: That's okay.
6: Yeah, no, I'll let it go on.
1: Good to talk to you, Ken, and call again.
6: Good on you, yeah.
1: 1-300-800-222 to play. And Donna is in Auburn in Sydney here on ABC Radio Overnight. Hi, Donna, how are you going?
7: Good, thanks.
1: Do you know the answer to this question? Before she made it as a star in Hollywood, Isla Fisher made her name as Shannon Reed in which Australian TV series?
7: I'm just guessing, Neighbours.
1: Oh, right sort of DNA, wrong answer, no. But that's okay.
7: Home and Away.
1: Ah, you can't do that. You can't double guess. Sandra, thank you for calling. That's okay, Donna. We'll do it again next time. Sandra in Perth was right with that as well. But that's it for the quiz, which means that Eric is our winner. Eric, you've won the fridge magnet again as the only person that got through to the prize pool. And we will do it again early next week. But thank you for playing, everyone. Always great fun. Francis Leach with you here. Plenty of suggestions coming through for home remedies as well. Monica Honey, 200 grams with squeezed lemon juice. Ooh, okay. That sounds okay. I could do that. And hello to Ivan and Natalie from Perth who are listening tonight from the Isle of Mull in Scotland. Oh, but is the light still staying long in Scotland at this stage as the summer starts to recede and the spring arrives? I hope you're having a beautiful time. It's such a gorgeous part of the world. But thank you for your message, guys. ABC Radio Overnight, we're going to catch up with Scott Gooding soon. Talk TV, talk animals on TV, but first, the Oils.

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2: 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This

0: 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Two settings, Old Testament, New Testament.
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4: It is, and I hope you're having a good morning. A suggestion coming through on home remedies. Keep them pouring in on 0437 774 774. This one has blown my mind, really. It says that you should have try drinking powdered chicken stock, rice noodles, or saltiness bickies with cheese slice options. But more, drinking powdered chicken stock as a home remedy. Oh, wow. That'd give the taste buds a bit of a touch, wouldn't it? Keep coming through, 0437 774 774. Scott Goodings is with us to talk TV. The TV freak is here. Good morning, Scotty.
5: Morning, Francis.
4: Do you have a home remedy?
5: I just think lemon and hot lemon and honey. That's pretty boring, isn't it?
4: No, it's time-honoured, traditional. It's good.
5: Yeah, now it works.
4: Does anyone still put the Vicks vapor rub in a hot tub of water and put a towel over the head? Is that still a thing?
5: Oh, I do use a, you know, the Vicks inhalers?
4: Yes.
5: I use a eucalyptus inhaler.
4: It's good.
5: They're good. Yeah, oh, that's the other thing you can do, isn't it? You know, you put the hot water and the eucalyptus in a bowl and put your head under a towel.
4: I used to do that all the time as a kid.
5: Yeah.
4: It was entertainment at my house.
5: You need some Vicks rubbed on your back.
4: Is that people still use Vicks? This is still a thing?
5: You
4: can still get it. Good. I know that some sports people used to rub it on the top of their shirts because it gave them a bit of like a sensory wake up when they were playing.
5: Yes.
4: Weird but true. Scotty, we're talking dogs and animals on TV this morning because I was, as my algorithm is wont to do when I'm endlessly trolling, I don't look for disaster stories. I look for Labradors. Because I love Labradors. So my feed gets full of dog stories, which I'm quite happy about. And I got one sent to me via the algorithm today, which had Woodrow and Simon Townsend. And Woodrow, the big bloodhound on Simon Townsend's Wonderworld, is just trying to eat these. Simon Townsend's trying to talk about sausages. And he holds a sausage up, and Woodrow just woofs it out of his hand on live television. It's great. I thought, dogs on TV. Animals
5: on unfortunately.
4: TV.
5: Woodrow passed away, didn't he?
4: He must have. I mean, that was the early 80s.
5: Yeah, and then you remember they replaced Woodrow?
4: No.
5: With a cockatoo called Winston.
4: Really?
5: And then later on they replaced Winston with another dog called Logie. Guess what kind of dog it was?
4: Logie, let me guess. Oh, I can't guess. Surely it wasn't a Labrador.
5: It was a Labrador.
4: It was. There you go.
5: Yes, Labrador.
4: Poor Logie doesn't get the credit because, you know, it's a pretty big hard act to follow in behind Woodrow, who was a TV icon.
5: Woodrow was pretty well behaved. I mean, he used to go a bit wandering. He used to sort of sit on the chair or the desk next to Simon, didn't he? And he'd sort of go wandering mid-introduction.
4: Yes.
5: But he was pretty, he had the big collar, didn't he? Big pendant, WW Wonderworld.
4: He had the pendant. It made him look a bit Scooby-Doo. It was great.
5: I never thought of that, yeah.
4: Go, give us a call, 1-300-800-222, or you can text in 0437-774-774. Talking with Scott Goodings, our TV freak, about animals on TV, either live or in characters in shows, or, you know, whichever way you saw them, and when animals went wrong too, because we've already talked about, Scott, the infamous incident where Marty the Monster on the Marty Monster Show in the early 80s, some animal trainer brought on a big eastern grey kangaroo, I think it was, and the kangaroo decided that Marty was a threat and decided to get up on the back heels and give him a good boxing. Terrifying, really.
5: Yeah, I've always wondered about that, you know, like in how they react to people in suits, animals. Because I remember I used to be quite befuddled watching the Planet of the Apes series or even the films when humans dressed as gorillas would ride horses. And I used to think, you know, the same way Rags was confused when a person in a monster suit was standing next to him. I always wondered what the horses would think.
4: If only we could know. Let's speak to Owen in Sydney. Hello, Owen. He's our first caller this morning. You can join us 1-300-800-222, 1-300-800-222 or 0437-774-774 for your text messages. Owen, which show, what animals?
6: Well, actually, just before I get to that, I want to make a quick shout-out to Jake and the Batman, because the guy who's the Batman, J.L. McCabe, always kept a pug in his office that accompanied him everywhere. But I'm not here to talk about that. I'm here to talk about, for those who know me well, won't be surprised, The West Wing. And on The West Wing, there's a plot line where Danny Concannon, who's the journalist who's sort of dating C.J. Clegg, the press secretary, she mentions to him that she likes goldfish. And so he gets her a bowl of goldfish, and it turns out she actually named there's a brand of cheese crackers named Goldfish Crackers or something. But anyway, he gets her the goldfish, and it's a constant throughout the series. And what's quite interesting is that the decorators on the show, for a lot of the episodes, they used to put miniature decorations in the goldfish bowl, which matched the theme of the episode.
4: Like an old, what we would say these days in the digital age, an Easter egg for the hardcore fans to find.
6: Well, kind of like that. Yeah, I guess so. So, like, there's a miniature Christmas tree for a Christmas episode, or a Chinese space shuttle for a space episode. And apparently, Alison Janney, who played C.J. Clegg, she apparently thought that, you know, they had the same goldfish for all the 7 years of the show, but, which is a long time to keep it up, that they used to change them regularly, apparently.
4: There you go. Thank you, Owen. The goldfish on the West Wing. Was there? There wasn't any dogs on the West Wing. The President Bartlett didn't have a dog, did he?
6: No, he didn't. There was another episode, though, where, again, CJ, you know how the President has to pardon usually pardon to turkey on Thanksgiving? And so they put a bunch of turkeys in CJ's office, and the whole thing follows because CJ gets quite attached to the turkeys, and she doesn't want one to be sent off to be killed. And so eventually Bartlett comes up with a solution. He drafts the turkey to serve in the army, which means that it can't be killed, and he pardons the other one.
4: Oh, there you go. All's well that ends well in the West Wing. That wouldn't happen these days. Thank you, Owen. Thank you very much.
6: Thanks, Roger.
4: 1-300-800-222 to call. Animals on TV. Scott Goodings, the TV freak, is with us. Any other animals on the West Wing that you remember, Scott?
5: No, but because you mentioned the goldfish, wasn't it? In Different Strokes. Remember the 80s show about the two orphans?
4: Yes.
5: Adopted by the Manhattan millionaire. One of the characters, Arnold, he had a goldfish, Abraham, and it passed away. And it was quite a deep episode, you know, as some of those Different Strokes message episodes were. And it was all about Arnold facing his mortality because his pet goldfish died. But I remember it actually also, it really went really, really layered, because it also brought up his issues surrounding his mother who'd passed away. So it was amazing how the goldfish triggered that. Sorry to get a bit earnest and deep on you, Francis.
4: No, that's okay.
5: Yes.
4: I didn't know Different Strokes had that level of complexity to it.
5: It was a bit clumsily handled, but who would have thought that came from the goldfish dying?
4: And indeed, all I remember from Different Strokes is what you're talking about, Willis and Mr. T turning up.
5: And Mr. T, yeah, and Nancy Reagan.
4: And Nancy Reagan, yes.
5: Who told him to just say no.
4: Oh, there you go. We could do a whole episode on that. Okay, 1-300-800-222 if you want to play with us this evening. Scott Goodings, a TV freak here, talking about our favourite animals on TV. Your memories of it, your favourite shows, or shows totally dedicated just to animals. And there have been a few, just with the animal at the star of the show. Give us a call, 1-300-800-222 or 0437-774-774 for your text messages. And we will be back after the news with Scott.

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2: ABC News with David Rollins. Iran has fired on US allies in the Gulf following a night of American bombardment that Iranian officials say included a deadly strike on a wedding party. The BBC's Jaya Gol explains the current mood within Iran.
3: Many people in Iran are not happy with the situation, and I don't believe many people in Iran, they trust President Trump. Even those people who were against the regime, who were hoping U.S. and Israeli military might end the regime once for all, there is a change of heart amongst many of them because they have seen the consequences of the war. The closure of Strait of Hormuz or disruption of shipment in Strait of Hormuz hurting Iranian economy more than any countries in the region.
2: A Royal Australian Air Force jet carrying supplies to assist disaster-ravaged Nepal has touched down in Kathmandu. 12 Australian personnel with rapid response expertise have also been deployed to the region as part of the federal government's broader response to the catastrophe. Assistant Foreign Minister Matt Thistlethwaite says most of the supplies will be distributed to the disaster zone via helicopter.
4: The plane that's landed has supplies that were requested by the Nepalese government. They include hygiene kits, food and water supplies, as well as solar lights, and will now be distributed to the search area as quickly as possible.
2: The EU's foreign policy chief says she summoned Russia's ambassador in Brussels after Germany blamed Moscow for last month's attempted drone attack at Leipzig airport. Russian President Vladimir Putin says Germany is planting evidence to blame Russia. The EU's Kaya Kallas says that Europe will respond with resolve.
5: It is clear that it has all the hallmarks of state-sponsored terrorism. And the question is, what do we do about this? We have already summoned Russian ambassadors, so also many member states, and we will discuss what more can we do.
2: The Australian government says drug trafficking through the Pacific is increasingly becoming a regional health and security problem. Australia has announced $600 million towards the Wanga Moana initiative to tackle the trade by strengthening intelligence sharing, surveillance and police cooperation between Pacific nations. Authorities say rising drug use is also being accompanied by higher rates of HIV in parts of the region. Prime Minister Anthony Albanese says tackling the problem is firmly in Australia's interests.
6: This is increasingly an issue in the Pacific. We have rising rates of HIV, rising rates of drug usage as well. It is very much in Australia's interest to work with our Pacific partners to deal with these illicit crime issues.
2: A Victorian man who lied to obtain thousands of dollars from women he met on dating apps will be sentenced next month. Jack Colantuono has the story.
7: The Latrobe Valley Magistrates Court heard Stephen Cross had built relationships with women before using a series of lies to convince them to hand over money. The 43-year-old used false names of Jimmy and James and claimed to be a landscaper before asking several women for money to cover his living expenses. His victims described the emotional and financial toll of the deception, with one saying she felt humiliated and ashamed. Cross's defense lawyer said his client was a chronic alcoholic at the time of offending, but had since stopped drinking and wanted to repay his victims. Cross will return to court in October.
2: US golfer Tiger Woods has agreed a plea deal on charges of willful, wanton and reckless driving and refusing to submit to a urine test. In a brief hearing at a Florida courthouse, Woods agreed to two concurrent five-year suspensions of his driver's license and was fined just under $1,400 in exchange for a DUI charge related to his crash in March being dropped. The 50-year-old had initially pleaded not guilty to the charges after police suspected he was under the influence of drugs when he clipped a truck and rolled his vehicle. The AFL has scrapped the opening round experiment for next season, instead opting to return to a traditional 9-game first week in 2027. The concept was introduced in 2024 as a way to grow the league's fan base in rugby league and union heartland. It featured four games played exclusively in Queensland and New South Wales between only a selection of eight clubs, but drew criticism for creating a staggered start and early season buys. This is ABC News.
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11: Good morning to you. Scott Goodings, our TV freak, is here. And we are talking about animals on TV. Some great suggestions coming through, Scott. This one from Rob. Joey and Chandler in Friends had the duck and chicken in their apartment. Wasn't a Friends watch-up, but there you go. Do you remember the duck and the chicken?
12: They also had Marcel the monkey. The Ross character had that. And I've read a few stories where the cast actually hated having the monkey. And that can be a common theme amongst actors, because the animal characters can be quite difficult to work with and not always get their cues right, not always well be disciplined.
11: Hard to get out of their trailers on time.
12: Yeah.
11: And this one from Simo in Newcastle. Sigmund and the Sea Monsters, pure seaside drama brilliance, 10 times better than Home and Away. Now, I remember the name of that program, but I don't remember what it was.
12: Oh, it was a Sid and Marty Croft show. So it's pretty much the same premise as HR Puff and Stuff, like a kid. Adventures with mystical, mythical creatures. And Johnny Whitaker, the character, was he also in... No, he wasn't in Land of the Lost. No, he was in Sigma the Sea Monsters. And, yeah, he's down the beach one day and he bumps into Sigmund and a bunch of sea monsters, little characters in suits. It's a cute little... Cute little 60s show. If you like HR Puff and Stuff and the Bugaloos and Land of Lost and shows like that.
11: And this one from Gary, who sent through, he loves Rattus from Horrible Histories.
12: It was more a cartoon character, wasn't it? Yeah, remember Spike Milligan did a cartoon in the 80s called The Ratties. Oh. And it was about a family of rats. It used to be on ABC in that afternoon time slot. I just remember watching it as a kid. And it was like Spike Milligan was doing a live performance in it, because he was always chuckling away. So if you like Spike and you've never seen The Ratties, check it out on YouTube.
11: Was Special Patrol Group, that was a gopher from The Young Ones. The rats used to talk a lot in The Young Ones, the rats that lived in the house.
12: They did. And also the cheese the fruit in the fridge. It was very funny. Oh, there was also a pig too in one of the episodes. The host of University Challenge ended up holding the pig.
11: I was on Team Scumbag College. Now, we've got a special call here, and we want your calls to 1-300-800-222 or 0437-774-774. Talking Animals on TV with Scott Goodings, and Joe from Port Kennedy has given us a call. Hello, Joe.
13: Hi, how are you doing?
11: Now, you have a very special connection to animals on Australian TV.
13: Yeah. My uncle, who's now well into his 70s, used to own Mombulk Animal Kingdom. And Fritz used to provide a lot of the animals for Crawford Productions. He was a regular on a lot of shows like Neighbours, Shell's Neighbourhood, just a minute, what am I thinking here?
11: The Sullivans? Was that a Crawford production?
13: Which one? The Sullivans. Oh, no, that was not at that time. But the other one was the Don Lane show, and he had a diamond python that wrapped itself around Bert's neck quite strongly, and he panicked, of course. He had emus on shows, bird-eating spiders, crocodiles. One of the funniest things I remember, though, was they had a possum on Neighbours, but the damn thing kept scratching everybody. And I had a stuffed possum, a real possum that someone had stuffed for me, and they actually used my stuffed possum instead of the real one. What else do we have? Aida, a musical. He supplied camels and donkeys and lions. And another thing that happened, and I know it's not telly, Holden were having a big promotion, and he had lions that had come from Ballarat Lion Park when that went defunct. And one of the lions was in a promotion for Holden, and it actually escaped, and it was loose in this massive auditorium.
11: Oh, no.
13: With people trying to wrangle it. Oh, just the stories.
11: Oh, the camels weren't rolling, were they? That footage isn't somewhere, is it?
13: The camels were for my eater. Oh, look, I really can't. I don't know. I'd really have to do a deep dig.
11: Oh, what a great story, though! Yeah. But your stuffed possum got a starring moment.
13: Yeah. Yes.
11: Fantastic.
13: All sorts. Oh, anyway, great childhood there.
11: Absolutely. Thank you very much.

0: Very much, Joe. Really appreciate hearing from you.
1: Thank you. Lovely show.
0: Well, thank you. 1-300-800-222 is the number to call, or 0437-774-774. Scott Goodings, our TV freak, talking animals on TV. And plenty of text messages coming through too, Scott. I didn't realise this. In the pilot of the Brady Bunch, they had a dog and a cat, according to Craig.
2: They had, they end up disrupting. The first episode's the wedding. And Fluffy the cat and Tiger the dog ended up disrupting the wedding. And I don't know if the cake goes over or not. I think the cake does go over, end up falling in Mike's face. But there's been a few comments on Facebook about Tiger from John and Carolyn, because John tells the story that's in Barry Williams, who played Greg Brady. He wrote a book called I Was a Teenage Greg. And he mentions what happens with the original Tiger, the dog, that it actually escaped the studio lot and unfortunately passed away when it got hit by a florist truck. And the trainer didn't want to tell Sherwood Schwartz, the executive producer, or any of the cast, because he thought he might get sacked. So he just went to a shelter and got a lookalike, which was untrained. Oh. And Tiger ended up being undisciplined, and like the new Tiger, and they had to do things like hold its collar down in place to keep it in place. So that's why Tiger was written out after a couple of seasons.
0: They just quietly disappeared.
2: The story came out years later about the original Tiger passing away.
0: Oh no! They just wrote him. Did he move to Brisbane with Charlene and Scott?
2: And I don't know what happened to Fluffy. Fluffy just disappeared after the wedding. The cat
0: just never heard of again.
2: Nuts.
0: Quietly retired. 1-300-800-222 to call. Matt's in inner Western Sydney, I think. Good morning, Matt. How are you going?
3: Yeah, good morning, Francis. How are you going, mate?
0: I'm well.
3: I'm ringing from Sydney, but I grew up in the Northern Beaches, and Skippy was,
0: right in your backyard. We're ringing. What's the name of the national park up there?
3: Kringo Chase National Park.
0: That's the one.
3: Skippy was filmed at the back of Duffy's Forest at it was a fictional Waratah park. I remember going to the film set a couple of times.
0: Wow. Did you see the helicopter with Tony Bonner?
3: No, but yeah, I saw the helicopter. I found this on the web for help.
0: Sorry, go ahead.
3: I remember seeing the helicopter pad and the hangar, but not the helicopter as such.
0: Oh, there you go. Fantastic memories. And how many Skippies were there, Scott? How many did they use?
2: There were lots, weren't they? You can sort of tell if you're a Skippy aficionado.
0: Oh, you can tell.
2: Watch.
0: But the different profile.
2: Yeah, some have got sort of thicker jowls. some look a bit like wallabies. With Skippy, there was one episode I saw recently at Late at Night, which I don't think I'd ever seen. You know, like everyone knows Country Practice had Fatso the Wombat.
0: Yes.
2: You know, you want to do where animals go wrong thing. There was an episode of Skippy when Matt, the head ranger, his army mate comes to the park because they have to blow up an abandoned mine. Matt's going to oversee it. But just as they're setting the final charge, a wombat scurries along and knocks over the detonator and blows it up early and then scurries away. And water starts filling the mine. It's quite scary. I won't tell you what happens, but, that's when things go wrong. I mean, it was in the script. It wasn't real life, the wombat knocking it over.
0: 1-300-800-222 or 0437-774-774. And we've got Michelle in Carrara. Hello, Michelle.
4: Morning, Francis and Scott. I wanted to talk to you about the Inspector Rex series.
0: Oh, yes. Star of the show, the Alsatian.
4: Yeah, I've always been frightened of German Shepherds and Alsatians, but he had the most magnificent eyes. Well, there was more than one dog played the role, but I just thought they were wonderful episodes because I'm a bit of a, crime buff person. But the other thing, it was we used it as a tool to teach German. Year 8 kids were just engrossed because the episodes weren't very long, so it was perfect to use in a classroom situation. If they behaved themselves, they got a special watching of episode Rex, Inspector Rex, the next period. And kids really responded to it, and it helped them with their German.
0: Oh, there you go. And was Rex, I never watched it a lot. So Rex was an assistant to a detective, wasn't he? Or was he the lead detective, really?

0: Well, yes, he sort of was, yeah. And the premise was right at the start that the dog's previous police owner had died, and the dog was really sad. And another police officer came along, and he was, I think he'd got divorced or having a sad personal life, and he took pity on the dog. Aww. And took him home, and they became bosom buddies. But there was a gag that ran through most of the 10 seasons that he loved his Brötchen, his bread roll with ham on it. And the assistant police officer would go and get 3 bread rolls with ham for their morning tea. And it was 1 roll for Rex, 1 for the top cop, and 1 for the assistant cop.
1: Oh, there you go. Thank you, Michelle.
0: Thanks.
1: Great memories. Julia in Wollongong. Hello, Julia. We're talking animals on TV with Scott Goodings, a TV freak. And which animal show did you love?
2: Well, I actually wanted to ask about Mr. Ed, the talking horse.
1: Yes, we haven't mentioned him, yes.
2: So I'm 50, so born in 76. And in 81, we lived in the US for a year. And my parents did, you know, some weird timeshare-y thing on a ranch. And I used to ride this horse all the time that they said was one of the Mr. Eds. And I was wondering if that was possible. Like, it's the first time I've actually thought, wait a sec, maybe it wasn't Mr. Ed and they just told me that.
1: Maybe there are lots of Mr. Eds.
3: What was the, if, was the horse's name Bamboo Harvester by any chance?
2: I was 4 or 5.
3: Because that was Mr. Ed's real life name. Mr. Ed was just his, you know,
1: his stage
3: show name.
1: Yeah.
2: Well, they did. They said it wasn't the main Mr. Ed. It was a backup Mr. Ed.
3: Like, oh, no, there was only one just... Mr. Ed. Come on, come on. You know, don't kill it for me.
1: An understudy
2: don't
1: Mr. Ed.
2: Don't kill it for me.
1: How did they... Well, that's a good... I think you hold on to the dream, Julia. And just tell yourself it was the original Mr. Ed, the one and only. And no one can disprove you, so you hang on to that dream.
2: So just one question. What years were they making Mr. Ed from?
3: Oh, it was like, it was early 60s, 63, 64, because, Clint Eastwood's in a couple of episodes when he was
1: was he
3: in
1: really?
3: Rawhide still.
2: Oh, I should...
1: Did he ride Mr. Ed in some of his spaghetti western moments?
3: Was there Leone. Any Palominos in the Sergio Leone films?
1: A talking horse as he sort of like wanders through these forbidden villages, these foreboding villages. Mr. Ed was weird. Now, there was a lot of controversy around how they used to make him talk, wasn't there, Scott? Was it something about, you know, putting peanut butter in the horse's mouth to make it look like it was munching?
3: Yeah, I mean they're the two theories. You know, you either go with it was a human voicing his voice, and they put peanut butter on him to make it look it, or you just accept that it was in fact a talking horse. on that though, I was going to mention something else. Yeah, that theory about peanut butter. Do you remember a show called Tales of the Riverbank? It used to be on ABC. It was a Canadian British show, and it was about Hammy the hamster. And GP, who was a guinea pig, and it was in the sort of late 60s, and they used to have guinea pigs and hamsters, you know, going around in cars and in boats and everything. And it was a similar thing. I was reading about it before. You know how they used to entice the hamster to get into the car? They used to spread jam inside the car. They used to lure the rodents into the car that way.
1: See, the deep clean required after the show would have been quite significant. Thank you, Julia. 1-300-800-222 or your text message 0437-774-774. Scott Goodings, our TV freak, is with us. This SMS message is text from Diane. Oh, sorry, Jane, I should say. And, she's mentioned one of my favourites. Judy the Chimp and Clarence the Cross-Eyed Lion from Daktari.
3: Back to Daktari too. Did you used to watch that when you were?
1: I did.
3: Younger?
1: It used to be on Sunday afternoons or Saturday afternoons on Channel 9. I think when I was a kid, used to come across it a bit.
3: Yeah, Ivan Tors. He did Gentle Ben about the bear. He did Flipper, and he did.

0: At Daktari, but an interesting thing about Judy the Chimp, which John mentions as well on Facebook, was, do you remember Lost in Space, there was a Debbie the Bloop character?
1: Yes, we actually, we got a text message from Team McHugh, who says, TV animals, I love the monkey with fake ears in Lost in Space. Yeah. It said Gloop.
0: Yes. Well, that was Judy the Chimp from Daktari.
1: Oh.
0: Really stretching her range. Playing an alien.
1: Showing a diversity of her acting capacity. Jeff in Toowoomba. Hello, Jeff.
2: Yeah, morning.
1: How are you? Flipper. What a show.
2: Yeah, Flipper was one. And the other one was, the reason I called was I can't remember the dog's name, but the dog from Frasier, real scruffy dog that looked unloved and that.
0: Eddie.
2: Yeah, I just can't recall the dog's name.
1: Eddie, apparently, Eddie. Scott.
2: Eddie. Oh, that's it. Yes. Yeah.
1: Who was the nominal owner of Eddie?
2: It was the father.
1: Frasier's dad.
0: Yeah.
2: Frasier's dad, yeah. Yep.
1: Good on you, Jeff. And Flipper, what was that horn they used to put in the water to call the dolphin? What was that? Where do I get one? Imagine if you had to wander down your local beach with that horn and just summon dolphins.
0: Eddie and Frasier, though. Do you watch Frasier much, Francis?
1: No, I watched intermittently. I wasn't a massive fan. I know there are people that absolutely love it. So, I missed it, sort of.
0: Because there was a nice little, relationship that Eddie had with Martin, his keeper's son, Frasier, where Frasier didn't like the dog, because he always used to sit on his couch, which he didn't like. He's very, very prim and proper with Frasier. And they used to have lots of staring competitions too. Yeah, he's very intimidated by the dog, trying to intimidate the dog, but Eddie would always intimidate Frasier.
1: Thanks for your call, Jeff. This is from Craig. He says, Lancelot Link, Secret Chimp. I know you're a fan, Scott. Dressing up chimpanzees in clothes, which I find really weird and disturbing, but some people loved it.
0: It was. It was like it would not be known. Actually, when you talked about when things go wrong on set, I remember reading a story about Lancelot Link where the ape who played him, Tongo, actually went rogue on the set and actually attacked the vet. So it's probably a message, for people who are making TV shows dressing up animals, isn't there?
1: Yes, it didn't work out all that well. A couple of others. One of my favourite TV dogs was The Mate, which was Harry Sullivan's dog in The Sullivans.
0: I reckon there was a plot line where The Mate, because, originally the family, I think, grew up in Cockatoo in Victoria.
1: That's right.
0: And was there a plot when The Mate disappeared when they were up at Cockatoo, and then eventually did a lassie came home and made his way to Camberwell, Melbourne.
1: Oh, did he?
0: I reckon he did, yeah.
1: There you go, made it all the way back. He didn't head up to Burrabri with Bert, did he?
0: It's a long way, isn't it, Cockatoo to Camberwell?
1: No, and you'd have to go to Mrs. Jessup's house to make the call to find out where it was.
0: Yeah. With a cat. She had a cat, Churchill, a ginger cat.
1: Did she have a cat?
0: Yes. Very patriotic she was, being the British character, naming it Churchill.
1: Oh, dear. 1-300-800-222, Scott Gooding's our TV freak, is with us. This is a classic bit. This we're going to play this for you now. This is great. Do you remember Graham Kennedy, used to occasionally have live animals on the show?
0: Yeah.
1: Dangerous. Dangerous. He had Rover the dog on stage for a live dog food ad. But have a listen here, because things on live TV don't always go to plan.
3: Your dog, tired, listless, run down. Not if he's watching the show, he isn't. Is he tired and listless and run down? Does he not feel his old self? Well, why not have him shot? No, no.
4: This is delicious here. This is Pal dog food.
3: Rover? Oh, he's...

0: and it steps on the host John Noakes's foot and almost breaks it. So again, why would you have a rogue elephant on a kid's set? What could possibly go wrong?
1: Robin is a friend of ours. He listens from the UK. He's joined us here on Overnight. Hello, Robin.
2: Hello, Francis. Hello, Scott.
0: Hello.
2: Well, I have for you... first of all, Scott, in your amazing brain, how many Littlest Hobos were there? And secondly, Monica the Glen, a dog called Useless, which was a classic plot point at the end of a series.
0: I reckon there was that. Look, on Littlest Hobo, I think the 70s version maybe, or the 60s version, there was a credit to London. London was listed as... So I'm prepared to go there was only one.
2: Okay, interesting. I love the theme song. That's what got me hooked on it. And Monica the Glen was just wonderful with the dog and Richard Briers.
0: Yeah. What sort of dog was that?
2: I think it was a Border Terrier or something like that. But it was totally useless at doing things until the last episode.
0: Because there's been a wide range of dogs in English shows. Like there was the Lurcher, which is like a Whippet Cross in Heartbeat, Alfred.
2: Yes.
0: And then there's lots of Jack Russells. There's Jack Russells in Doc Martin, and there was Sykes, the Jack Russell, in Midsummer Murders
1: And who can forget the beautiful High Westland Terrier in Hamish Macbeth?
0: Oh, Wee Jock.
1: Wee Jock. Beautiful dog.
0: That's a, it's a,
2: he passes on, doesn't he, in one episode?
0: Heartbreaking episode, yeah.
2: Indeed. It's not a spoiler for anyone because it's at least 20 years old.
1: Indeed. Good on you, Robin. Thank you very much.
2: Thanks a lot. Take care.
1: And Debbie's out there on the road this morning here on ABC Radio Overnights talking to Scott Goodings, talking animals on TV. Debbie?
3: Hi, how are you going?
1: Well, how are you?
3: Well, thank you. Back in the early 80s, I think, let me just turn my radio.
1: Yeah, good idea. Turn your radio down so we don't sort of bounce back in between your ears and confuse the whole picture. So, early 80s, what are you watching in the early 80s, Debbie? Are you still there?
0: Hmm?
1: I think we might have lost her.
3: No, I'm still here.
1: Oh, you are? What were you watching in the early 80s?
3: Yep. Hey, it's Saturday.
1: And what did you see?
3: Fritz and Andy from the Mombulk Animal Kingdom.
1: And what animals did they bring to the party?
3: They had Sally the monkey and Fritz the kangaroo, I think, or Rags the kangaroo.
1: Rags the kangaroo. Do you remember the Mombulk Animal Farm, Scott?
0: Yeah, that was the caller we had before, the Uncle Fritz.
1: That's him, that's right.
0: With his travelling TV menagerie.
1: There you go. We could do this forever, but I'm going to have to say thank you for being on here again, Scott, and we'll do it again in a couple of weeks' time.
0: No worries, Francis. See ya.
1: Always good fun. Scott Goodings, our TV freak with us here on ABC Radio Overnights. Coming up in a moment, we are going to go to the United States to catch up with our good friend Tim Schulberger in Los Angeles.
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0: across Australia on this Thursday morning. That's Shakespeare's Sister and Stay here on ABC Radio Overnight. Francis with you. We love catching up with our friends all around the world when we get an opportunity. And this morning we're heading back to Los Angeles to catch up with my good friend Tim Schulberger, writer, producer, script consultant, co-founder of Write LA, which is an annual screenwriting comp, which gets winning writers read by literary managers and on the fast track to stardom. Hello, Tim.
1: Fast track to stardom, that's hilarious. Hello.
0: Put it in the advertising material. I'll come running from everywhere.
1: Yeah, I'm also a master's student right now doing my master's of psychology because, you know, I'm old and why not?
0: Why not? Well, do what you can.
1: Yeah. Exactly.
0: How are things here in LA? They might always like to check, because we're living in the crazy climate world, what the weather conditions are wherever I speak to someone to start with. So have you got weird weather of late in LA?
1: Yes, we have. We had several days last week. It was more humid here in Los Angeles than it was in Florida.
0: That's mad.
1: That is mad. That has never happened. I've been here 29 years mostly, and I've never seen us getting close to being as humid as Florida, because everybody knows Florida is, you know, a disgusting swamp, and we are, oh, it's a dry heat. and last week it was like, and it went on for like a couple of weeks. We've had it for a couple of weeks. It's just been this sort of soupy, the temperature at nighttime doesn't get below 20 degrees. And right now I'm in Venice. I'm like two blocks from the beach. And even here, it wasn't getting below 20 degrees at nighttime, which never happens. We're known for the cool nights. And it was very, very strange.
0: Yeah, that is weird. Don't need more of that. How are they doing out at Burning Man now, which is happening near you, just across the desert there in Nevada, which is the festival that's been going on for about two decades now, sort of people there with their sort of neo-pagan rituals and their music. What's going on out there?
1: Yeah, what is it exactly? I mean, I looked at it. It seems to be just a gathering. They're expecting about 70,000 people in a place in the desert, which doesn't exist. So it's basically they make a little city for a week. It's not a little city; it's 70,000 people. So they bring in all the infrastructure, and then it's literally in a dust bowl desert, and all.

0: these people come and do rituals and build things that they then set fire to at the end. And they all, you have to bring in your own tent and your own supplies and
1: building community, your own, Tim.
0: Pardon?
1: They're building community.
0: Yeah, and most of them can't remember what community they built because of the other substances that they bring while they're at Burning Man. So they can commune with themselves and their spirituality or something. You know, there's a theme every year, and I think this year is like, you know, looking into inward. And I had a friend who went a few years ago, and she described it, and it's basically a whole lot of people who are quite high and don't bathe, rolling around in dust for a week.
1: Oh, so when are you going?
0: What do you mean? I'm already there. I mean, I can, and I did look up the weather. Speaking of weather, I did look up the weather today. It's very windy. So that's what you want. That's what you want. You want it to be windy whilst it's dusty and you're not bathing. And yeah, I don't actually think there's any music. I don't think there's
1: music.
0: It's not like a proper concert. Not a concert. No, I think it's just a.
1: Oh, someone will be there spiritual... with an acoustic guitar. There'll be someone playing hacky sack, and then there's going to be a lot of fire stick
0: for
1: twirling.
0: Sure. Oh, yeah, they'll be all hanging around the fire. Yeah, I just happened to bring my guitar. Let me sing you this song that I wrote.
1: Let me destroy a James Taylor song for you.
0: Yeah, followed by a song that I wrote, which really speaks to the heart of everything. And, but, I mean, 70,000 people, and it's been going on for a long time. If it was that awful, I mean, it sounds awful to us normies, but there are 70,000 people who go. Who are these people?
1: Well, let's put it out there. I'm going to ask. If anyone's been to Burning Man, give us a call.
0: Yes.
1: Set us straight. Yes. 1-300-800-222 or you can SMS 0437-774-774. If you've been to Burning Man and lived to survive the tale, to tell the tale, let us know about it. Love to hear from you. Hey, on a more serious note, a trial that has concluded, which puts the end, or at least puts one end to a long-running saga after the murder of Tupac Shakur, the legendary rapper, in 1996. So 30 years on, somebody's finally been held responsible, and that is Dwayne Keith Davis, who was a former Southside Compton Crips gang leader. He was found guilty this week in a court. Tell us about the backstory to this.
0: Well, he's been saying that he killed Tupac Shakur for years.
1: He wrote it in a book, didn't he, that he was in the car?
0: He did. He wrote it in a book, and he said he was from that he was in a gang, and that Tupac's posse beat up his cousin at the MGM Grand earlier that night. So he was like, right, I'm going to fix this guy. And then got in a limousine and pulled up beside Tupac at a street and shot him. And no one kind of took him seriously, or not seriously enough. And it wasn't until like 2023, I think, that they sort of, the police were like, oh, hang on a second. And they arrested him. They used mostly, the evidence that they presented was mostly his own admissions. And yet he pleaded not guilty. So there was a lot of debate about whether this guy, I think there was sort of a feeling within the rapper community that this guy was just sort of attaching himself to drama in order to make himself look good, and or look, you know, whatever it is you think you're going to look when admitting to murder. But I think then the investigators finally got into it and was like, well, hang on a second, he might have a point. So they've had the trial and the jury agreed. They only took 3 hours to reach a verdict. So there is, someone has been found guilty for murdering Tupac Shakur.
1: Yeah, I mean, there were two murders in what seemed to be a very bitter and deadly feud, because the other rapper, hip-hop star, was Biggie Smalls, who was murdered as well. So there was two of them. I guess they were from opposite camps on opposite sides of the coast. One was in West Coast United States, in your part of the world, in LA, and, of course, the East Coast over there in New York. And that was a thing that became gangster rap, as it was in the 90s, that actually was a real live blood feud.
0: Yeah, yeah. Well, and I mean, gang rivalry itself was much more live. Like here in LA, I mean, there was the Bloods and the Crips and lots of gang violence going on. And it's we don't hear about it as much nowadays as we did then. And it was a much more volatile time as rap was coming up. And, you know, the rivalries in LA and the rivalries between LA and New York and it led to some tragic deaths. I mean, Tupac was only 25 years old, which is crazy when you think about it now.
1: Yeah, because if you are a fan of the music, and I am, released about four or five really brilliant records. So there were a couple that came out, posthumously as well. But at the time, he was at the top of his game.
0: Yeah, imagine what he'd be doing now.
1: Yeah, terrible waste.

0: Yeah.
1: He'd be at Burning Man.
2: Yeah.
1: Probably not.
2: Or he probably, wasn't Tupac the one where they released a bunch of albums where it was like, he whispered something in the phone once, so I've created a song about it. I mean, it was like, there was so much. Imagine if he'd gone on, just the volume of material that we probably would have had from him.
1: Well, he might have been like Snoop, just sort of franchise yourself out and just to turn up at everything and get paid a fortune, which he's done here. He came to the MCG for the AFL Grand Final. Snoop's greatest turn, surely, and maybe the greatest turn by any American artist, would have been him turning up to the equestrian dressed to the nines at the Paris Olympics.
2: Yes. Yes, he's now a famous Olympics commentator. Name a sport and Snoop Dogg will be there. it's remarkable.
1: Nothing if not versatile. Let's talk about Tiger Woods, because unfortunately for the legendary golfer, he appeared in court today, and it's a similar story for him when it comes to getting in trouble with the law.
2: Yeah, he pleaded down. He was arrested 6 months ago after he rolled his car again, and the police said that he appeared intoxicated, but he refused a blood and urine test at the time. So they charged him anyway, and he went to court today because they sort of rearranged the charges. So he pled guilty to a lower offense. As a result, he got like a fine. He avoided any jail time, and he got his license taken away for 5 years, which I think everybody is like, phew. You know, it's like Tiger. This is what, like the third accident, and one of them nearly lost his leg. He's had like serious issues with driving whilst intoxicated, and he's admitted he's had a serious issue with prescription drugs because of all the back surgery and the back pain. So I think the judge, in a way, this is sort of like an outcome that I think everybody's like, well, this seems like the most appropriate outcome. So we didn't need a lengthy trial. We didn't need him to go to jail. We need him to stay away from driving for his own good and for everybody else's good. So
1: yes, you reminded me morning. That he had a horrific accident, didn't he, near you in Los Angeles on the freeway where his car turned over and caught fire. He's so lucky to get out of that one.
2: Well, yeah, no, it actually was on a side road, but it like rolled down a hill. And his leg was completely mangled, and he's still suffering from the consequences of that, but very close to losing his leg. And it was a single vehicle accident. He was driving while intoxicated. And then remember, there was the original one back in Florida when he was married, when he crashed his car out the front of the house in the breakup of his marriage. So Tiger Woods and cars have not got a good history. It's a miracle that he's still with us. It's a miracle that he hasn't hurt anybody else. So I think for 5 years now, hopefully Tiger will look after himself. He's 50 now. His body is telling him he probably should stop playing golf, but I don't think his brain's quite caught up yet. So, but at least now he can really focus on trying to get healthy, which is really what we all want.
1: Yeah, and as you pointed out, Tim, his back problems, which have been significant, have hampered the sort of last phase of his professional golf career, although he did amazingly get back to win another major after all of that problem, and when everyone thought was finished because he couldn't make the cut for a long time, and he suddenly popped up. Was it the Masters? Did he win the Masters again, I think? Incredible.
2: It was the Masters.
1: Unbelievable. Yep. So, yeah, we wish him all the best. Hey, just on politics in the States, are you now happy with Lake America? Can you find it on a map? Poor old Lake Ontario has been given the bum's rush, and it's now Lake America.
2: Yep.
1: How's that going in the States? Everyone happy with that?
2: No, of course not. There was a new Reuters poll out this morning that said 63% of the country, or the people polled, said that Lake America is a stupid idea. They also don't like the tariffs that were imposed, like the unnecessary trade war. We're all scratching our heads like, why are we fighting with Canada? And why are you naming a lake? What is the? I mean, it's a bit incomprehensible, to be honest. I haven't seen anybody who said this is a great idea and we're taking America back from those evil Canadians. Or, I mean, how do you defend it? I don't understand the thought process, apart from we're watching a guy in the White House who seems to be making decisions on the fly. I saw a commentator the other day saying for a long time, even conservatives, and I talked to a conservative radio host, and he said, look, I've been giving him the benefit of the doubt, thinking that he has a plan. I'm starting to question that. And I think that's the prevailing thought over here. It's like, maybe he's not some sort of wacky genius. Maybe he's just making this stuff up as he goes and there is no plan. And I think that's sort of the phase we're in right now. And I think Lake America doesn't help that. It doesn't help saying, hey, I have a cunning plan. When you're doing things like this, it's like, do you? That's where we're at.
1: Okay. And just an update from one of our listeners here, Scott, Tim. I've been to Burning Man. There's a lot of music, festival style tents, bars, arts, art and crafts, with and cars with sound systems. Imagine the Royal Show, but it goes for 7 days and everyone's on drugs.
2: Are there animal judging though? That's what I want. If there's animal judging, I'm there. If I can choose my favourite cow, I'm going.
1: And it has to be scones with cream and jam from the Country Women's Association, or else it's not worth having.
2: That's right.
1: And some show bags. You're the Burning Man show bag. You have to burn them before you leave.
2: Yes, I think so.
1: Good to talk to you, Tim, always.
2: Thank you. Good to talk to you too.
1: Too sweaty there in Los Angeles.
2: It's cooler today, but we're expecting we might get rain on the weekend, which we never get in September, like never, because there's a hurricane forming off the coast of Mexico and everybody's watching whether it's going to swing our way or whether it's going to swing out west. So our weather might be about to get even wackier.
1: Oh, well, hang in. Batten down the hatches. Good Thanks. To talk.
2: Thanks, Francis.
1: I'll talk soon. Tim Schulberger, good friend of the program, writer, producer, script consultant, co-founder of Write LA, which is an annual screenwriting competition. And he regularly talks to us from Los Angeles here on ABC Radio Overnights. From Los Angeles to Chicago. Francis Sleep with you on this Thursday morning. G'day.

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0: Coming up next hour on the program, we are going to talk national issues with Anthony Klann, award-winning journalist from the Klaxon. And also, when we do that, we'll also talk to Michael Adams, our good friend from Forgotten Australia, the podcast that I love, which has got this great collection of forgotten Australian history. And we're going to talk about a series of rather alarming murders that happened in Sydney in the mid-50s, like at a level that if they happened today, they would be international crime sensations. They were called the Kingsgrove murders, and they were shocking. But the sands of time have slipped and we don't remember them, but Michael Adams from Forgotten Australia is going to tell us all about them, and they are hair-raising. You will have to hang around and hear that. Now, you won't believe what was going on. But before that, here's Elton John. News up soon.

0: When our leaders speak,
1: it's not good enough. We're not second-class citizens when we live outside of Sydney.
0: When it needs to be discussed,
2: what we need is a prohibition on covert recordable devices, because the industry's got a taste for this.
0: 12:33, ABC Newcastle.
3: Hello, this is ABC News with David Rowlands. Australians previously reported missing in Nepal are among tourists who have made contact with officials as families of locals still unaccounted for after last week's catastrophic floods hold symbolic funerals for their loved ones. More than 1,100 people have died while 38 Australians remain missing. Nick Palmiter has the latest.
4: Some families in Nuwakot, one of Nepal's worst affected districts, have held symbolic funerals for relatives still missing, hoping to free their souls after they were presumed dead. In Hindu tradition, cremation is an important final rite, and for some families, performing the ceremony, even without the bodies of their loved ones, provides a sense of spiritual release. It's thought the disaster happened when a glacial collapse in the Himalayas sent rock, ice and meltwater into valleys below, triggering powerful floods downstream.
3: Chinese President Xi Jinping has called on Middle Eastern nations to oppose external interference and consider reshaping the region's security order during a visit to Egypt. Mr. Xi's visit comes as partners in the region reassess their strategic relationships after months of conflict that have disrupted trade, shaken economies and raised questions about Washington's long-term role. Egypt, itself a major US defence partner, has been steadily increasing economic and military cooperation with China in recent years. The European Union's top-ranking official says it stands in solidarity with Germany after an investigation found that Russia was behind a drone attack on Leipzig Airport. Last month, a drone carrying explosives was found near a Ukrainian cargo plane with the device defused. Berlin has also announced it will close a Russian consulate and take other measures. European Commission President Ursula von der Leyen says intimidation will not work.
5: We will not tolerate it. We stand in full solidarity.

0: treaty with Germany. And if the intention was to make us think twice about supporting Ukraine, I can tell you it has only strengthened my resolve.
1: Meanwhile, Britain has fined Citibank nearly $9 million under its Russia sanctions regime, claiming the bank's London unit had made funds available for the benefits of those covered by sanctions. Britain's Office of Financial Sanctions Implementation said the majority of the breaches occurred between February and November 2022, and that the unit voluntarily disclosed the majority of the breaches since the Russian invasion of Ukraine in February 2022. Britain, the United States and the European Union have imposed thousands of sanctions on individuals, entities and shipping. Prime Minister Anthony Albanese has defended next month's Pacific pre-COP climate meeting, despite questions over how many world leaders will attend. Kaveh Ekberi has the details.
2: The gathering in Fiji and Tuvalu is designed to highlight the climate vulnerability of Pacific nations ahead of COP31 in Turkey, where Australia will hold the President of Negotiations role and help drive efforts to build agreement. However, the meeting also carries diplomatic weight, forming part of the compromise struck after Australia lost its bid to host COP31 and reinforcing commitments made to Pacific nations. Mr. Albanese has also made climate action central to Australia's regional diplomacy, describing it as the entry fee for credibility in the Pacific. The meeting comes as a new United Nations report warns the world is likely to breach 1.5 degrees of warming within the next 5 years.
1: Police in Papua New Guinea are investigating what could be one of the biggest robberies in the country's history. 10 armed men allegedly ambushed a security convoy in Port Moresby, stealing 25 gold bars, more than $300,000 in cash, and two firearms. Police say the convoy was stopped at what appeared to be a staged roadblock before the guards were held at gunpoint. The value of the stolen gold is still being assessed, but authorities believe the haul could be worth millions. North Melbourne isn't ruling out an internal appointment for the AFL club's next senior coach following the sacking of Alistair Clarkson. The Kangaroos have decided to part ways with the four-time premiership coach, who still had a year remaining on his contract at Arden Street. Clarkson's game plan has been given as a reason for his dismissal, despite leading the side to their best finish since 2019. Club president Sonia Hood says they want a coach for the modern game.
3: Last time we chased the best person for the job. This time round, our club's in a very different position, our list is in a very different position, and we will let the market put up the best coach for this club.
1: And this is ABC News.
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6: Good morning. Hope your Thursday started well. Coming up this hour, Michael Adams from Forgotten Australia, one of my favourite history podcasts. He's going to join us. And once again, another episode of Mystery History. He's going to take us back to Sydney in the mid-50s when a series of rather startling, frightening murders was happening in Kingsgrove, of all places, that would these days be a social media international outrage and story that captured everyone. But back then, it came and went. We're going to hear more about that from Michael in a little while and take your calls as well. At 6 minutes past four on the East Coast, 24-4 in South Australia and the Northern Territory, and 6 past 2 in the West. Anthony Klann is an award-winning investigative journalist, the founder of the online news site The Klaxon. And he joins us regularly here to talk about the news of the day and the big issues that Australia is facing and some that maybe aren't hitting the headlines, but maybe should. And he's with us now. G'day, Anthony. How are you going?
7: G'day, Francis. I'm good. How are you?
6: Oh, you know, if you can hear, I'm a little bit poorly, but I'm going okay. Sound a bit like Bonnie Tyler used to, but anyway.
7: Well, hang in there.
6: I will. Now, house prices have been in the news again, and even with the most recent data, house prices almost uniformly across the country have been dropping at a relatively significant rate because, you know, they've been on an incline upwards for so very long. And there's a debate has begun. Is it good or is it bad? Obviously, if you've, you know, banking on the capital in your house being your nest egg and your major investment, any reduction in the house price would seem like it's a bad thing for you. But if you're looking to buy into the market for the first time, it might be actually blue skies.
7: Precisely. Well, yeah, it depends on your point of view there. Exactly. Now, obviously, it's going to be a political story. We've had the government come out and change negative gearing, capital gains tax, et cetera, with the idea of improving affordability, given we have some of the most expensive housing in the world. So we have seen prices come back. It's worth noting, we're looking at about $40,000 from the median value of the nation's homes over the past 12 months, which sounds like a lot until you realise that, or you consider that, look, the median house price is now over $1 million. So it does very much depend on your point of view, but look, it's quite minimal overall. If you're looking going back to 2000, we've seen growth of 400%, and now we're looking at, you know, prices are off 4 to 5% in Sydney and Melbourne. They're still up in other capitals, so it's really relatively marginal. And we're seeing it depends on the government's sort of taking a point of view here that taking a bit of pressure off the housing market is actually a good thing in voters' minds, and we're seeing a lot of voters actually see that, look, this might be a good thing rather than, being able to help people get into the property market is probably not the end of the world.
6: 1-300-800-222 if you want to join us. Anthony Clann is with us from the Klaxon. Have you felt the impact of changing house prices if they've trended down? And as Anthony points out, I mean, on the long arc, house values have increased significantly. So this correction is happening now and it might be impacting people. It depends what the part of the cycle you're in, isn't it? If you've sort of paid off your mortgage or you're close to paying it off, then this is maybe not as annoying as it if you've bought at a certain price and you feel like the value of your house has come off just after purchase. It might be a little bit more frustrating. So 1-300-800-222, love to hear your take on it, or you can send through your text message on 0437 774 774. I mean, it is a design and a deliberate policy of the government. So they have to own what comes from these house price changes, because it was a very specific act that they took with this in mind when they made these changes to the tax arrangements.
7: Exactly. And you've got to remember, I mean, the housing cycle comes in about an 8 to 10 year cycle. So we're already seeing the top of the property market. It had already happened. Sydney and Melbourne were already coming back well before this. These announcements were brought forward. So it'll exacerbate that, sure. But we've got to remember, I mean, people weren't going to be seeing prices for the indefinite future anyway. The prices had already come back. And it's, you know, this is right at the top of the cycle that they've introduced this. But look, I've been speaking to quite a few agents and property experts, and they're saying definitely that's had an impact, but things were already slowing anyway. So it matters, you know, where are we looking for here? A lot of people are saying you're not going to see a turnaround or any improvement in capital values, particularly in Sydney and Melbourne anyway, until at least 2028. It's going to be slower growth going forward. But again, it depends on which side of the ledger you're on, whether that's good or bad.
6: And Anthony, the politics of this are interesting because the government's made it very clear what it wants from it, which is, you know, affordability for first-time buyers and people getting into the market. The opposition Treasury spokesperson Tim Wilson came up with a startling line that the government is trying to wipe away the nation's wealth, which is a strident claim that somehow the government is determined to diminish Australia's individual wealth and investments. I mean, there's got to be somewhere in between all of this that people are going to land, isn't it?
7: Yeah, of course. Look, if you're going to get that in politics, you're going to get the opposition saying all sorts of things and attacking the government policy. I think most people probably see through that, just looking at the huge price of housing. I mean, the Sydney median house price is over $1.5 million now. I think people only just have to look at the look at property prices and see what's going on around them to see that, you know, the wealth isn't being eroded at any massive scale. It's just sort of changing the market fundamentals behind the scenes. And what it means is it's less attractive to be buying property speculatively and holding and running it up against your tax. But that said, I mean, there's still plenty of investments, plenty of buyers for people out there, and we're not going to see a wholesale collapse in the housing market or anything like that.
8: No, but there will be reflected also in the possibility of an interest rate rise. We saw the growth figures today, and they were marginally higher than expected. So I guess the other side of this is going to be, will we see Michelle Bullock and the Reserve Bank decide to once again put interest rates up, which, you know, will impact the housing market from a different angle?
7: Indeed, and we've already seen four interest rate rises this year because of inflation, the stubbornly high inflation, and then markets tipping another rise by the end of the year. So perhaps in around November, markets are saying. So that will obviously put more pressure on borrowers and how much people can afford to spend.
8: Let's have a look at the by-election in WA last weekend, because the ramifications of that, Anthony, continue to reverberate. Now, Secret Harbour, the seat that Labor held comfortably, I think it was, 19% swing, which is massive. One Nation claims the seat. The conventional wisdom is that a state by-election doesn't reflect federally, but it's hard not to get the impression that something's going on.
7: Oh, most certainly. There's certainly something going on, and I mean, as we always say, with when it comes to by-elections, there's a kickback against the incumbency. It's difficult for governments of the day to win because people typically vote against the government as a bit of a warning signal or to push back against the government. But that aside, this has been a huge win. But it looks on the face of it, a huge win for One Nation, followed by Labor, and a distant third is the Liberal Party. So it's very, very enticing for pundits to say, hey, look, you know, to extrapolate this as to what's going on further around the electorate. But I think this is definitely an indication of the strength, certainly, of One Nation. And even though the federal election's not until around May of 2028, it's certainly got the major parties sitting on their toes.
8: Well, it seems like, you know, we've seen the populist move across Western democracies for a decade now, and Australia seemed impervious to it for a long time, but it's finally arrived here. What amazes is that the major parties, the traditional parties, having seen what's occurred overseas, still look flat-footed in their response.
7: This is quite remarkable, and I mean, we didn't see the last federal election, 2025. There was a lot of anticipation there that we might see quite a lot of the Donald Trump effect on the right, the sort of MAGA effect. But what we didn't see that much at all. Obviously, Labor came home to an extremely strong win, and there was actually a particularly negative time reflection on the US government. There was a lot of issues over there that the Australians viewed dimly, but now it seems that's a bit of a distant memory, or that people aren't tying as closely the far right here as they were to the US, even though it's much the same thing. I mean, it's much the same playbook. The far right, the social media strategies, the swamping social media with propaganda, that sort of thing. So it's very interesting. But looking at on the ground or what's actually happening here as to what happened in the US, it's sort of a mirror image in a lot of ways, in the same strategies that are just being imported. And they seem to be working a lot better now than they were a year or two or 2 years ago. We saw quite a bit of this with the Indigenous Voice to Parliament. There was a huge amount of on the no side there, and the sort of groups like Advance, far right lobby groups, Advance, pushing huge amounts of propaganda out there, and that was sort of the start of it. And despite that, we haven't seen the major parties sort of read the tea leaves or look at what's happening on the other parts of the world and really reacting to it. I think they just breathe a sigh of relief. Coming last election, but I don't think they've prepared for it at all, and I think they really have been caught flat-footed. And if they don't do something soon, they're in quite a bit of strife, I think.
8: Well, there aren't too many examples of how to push back on it in other Western democracies. I mean, obviously, Trump has returned to power in the United States with a four-year Biden interregnum. Biden was the only one who's been successful in defeating a incumbent populist in the major Western democracies. Obviously, Farage is still phoenixes himself every couple of years in a new party, but he's had a very strong level of support in the UK, despite the by-election that he faced and the questions around his funding, but it still lingers on there as well. So there's a real difficulty for traditional parties to find a voice that actually connects with those voters who feel like they've got something to gain by voting for a One Nation or a reform or for a mega candidate in the States.
7: Of course, I think it's two issues there. When you've got cost of living pressures and societal issues, and people have issues with a number of areas such as immigration and whatnot, you're going to have those issues. And that's something for the government to look at, and systemic issues the government needs to address. Next to that as well, you've got these issues of disinformation and untruths in political advertising, that sort of thing. And that needs to be addressed. And the government has had a lot of opportunities to strengthen truth or introduce truth in political advertising laws, but hasn't. There's a huge amount of area there that could be looked at in terms of clamping down on disinformation so we could have actually a discourse that's based on facts and evidence rather than this sort of gaming of information systems. And they haven't really done much at all in that area. I mean, when you've got the social media, the teen social media ban, that's a world-leading response. Okay, that's one thing. But if they want to actually clamp down properly on this sort of thing, they need to look at disinformation being spread through social media, particularly Facebook, because it's absolutely rampant. When it comes to One Nation and Pauline Hanson, pro One Nation and Pauline Hanson sites. And these are literally hundreds of these sites pumping out thousands of images a day. And I think the government and the Liberal Party as well have really underestimated the impact that that's having behind the scenes.
8: Yeah, and also sort of legacy media as well, because it doesn't know how to deal with it. But there's certainly a volume of information out there that's reaching people who would not listen to radio or read a newspaper. So that's where it's happening. Hey, Geordie has given us a call from Summers on the peninsula, Mornington Peninsula in Victoria. Hello, Geordie, how are you?
9: Good, thanks. How are you guys?
8: I am well. You used to be an ALP voter?
7: G'day, Geordie.
9: Yeah. Hi, how are you going?
8: We're well.
7: Good. Very good.
9: I love the chat. But, yeah, long-time ALP voter, and that was a generational thing because we were seen to be working class, especially for my mum and dad. And this time round, I'm loving what Pauline wants to do for the One Nation with the kickstarting of the the coal-fired power stations. And I thought, do you know what, since privatisation of our assets, it's become a bargaining war for everybody. But when Australians own their own thing, when we own our own power, gas, since I was a kid, I remember, I'm 42 now, I remember Dad telling me when I was in my teens, we're selling gas for 3 cents a frozen litre. Why are we exporting all our good stuff when we can keep it in-house and we can all eat?
8: So you'll be voting for One Nation at the next election, Geordie?
9: I'm on the cusp. Long time, like I said, family, generations of Labor voters, but it's going towards that way. I think maybe One Nation does want to look after the Aussies.
8: Is there anything that you said almost? What is it that's holding you back from just putting your two bob in with Pauline Hanson and One Nation?
9: In some ways, so I've worked all around Australia. And I love the Indigenous culture. I really do. I think it's the most beautiful culture in the world once you take the time to understand it. And I think we're all immigrants to the Indigenous people here in Australia. However, Pauline, white skin, red hair, she's not from Australia. Her heritage goes a long way back. And that's why I'm sort of teetering on. You know what I mean?
8: Well, it's clear that you're thinking it through, and that's all you can do, isn't it? And look, I really appreciate your honesty in giving us a call. It's really important.
9: Yeah, and who are you? Sorry, you're for One Nation.
8: Me? No, I'm ABC broadcaster. I'm just here to talk to you about what you're thinking and why you're thinking the way you are. So thanks for giving us a call.
9: Oh, I've got a little bit more to say there, if that's all right.
8: Oh, no, we've got to move on because we've got some other things we need to talk about. But, hey, great to chat. Call us again another time.
9: Thank you so much.
8: Good on you, mate. 1-300-222-1300-800-222. We've got Anthony Claxon, Anthony Clown, I should say, from the Claxon, award-winning investigative journalist. It's interesting, you know, Geordie's position is really honest, Anthony, and... It,

0: reflects, I think, a general opinion from people who feel the major parties have just forgotten them and their needs. And, you know, it's not unusual to hear what he has to say. And in a sense, their grievance is real and unaddressed.
1: Well, yeah, look, I think Geordie raises a really important point there, especially regarding gas. I mean, we've seen for so many years, we've seen many Australians are very frustrated at this, and rightly so. We're seeing so much of our fossil fuel exports being, so much of our fossil fuels being exported, and us not getting the proper royalties for it, and not being properly compensated. Really, the major gas giants have really had a field day with Australia's assets. I mean, this is a ridiculous situation where we're sort of shipping gas to Japan and then buying it back again at vastly inflated prices, purely because the government hasn't been looking after us and our interests, and it's been in the pockets of fossil fuel interests. And no more has that been exemplified than when it comes to gas. And that's something that One Nation has grabbed onto, and it should grab onto it. Any political party should grab onto it. And that's sort of something where I think the government's exposed and the coalition's exposed, because they're both hand in glove when it comes to this sort of thing and it comes to the fossil fuels lobby. So I think it's quite clever for One Nation to grab onto that, and people are rightly frustrated by that, by the action by the government and the coalition.
0: And you talk about, misinformation and, social media campaigns, and you've had a look at you've had a deep dive on the Klaxon into One Nation's digital footprint, and the connection that they've made between One Nation's nationalism and Ben Robert Smith is really fascinating, because they've gone hard in supporting Ben Robert Smith, and anyone who anyone who dare question them on that is considered to be not a patriot, to put it bluntly. So why have they made that connection? Why does that ring so true to them, and how is it working for them?
1: Yeah, look, this is very interesting. We've been at the Klaxon. We're doing deep dives into social media by the parties and what's sort of happening in politically behind the scenes. We've got numerous accounts. We sort of monitor it all very, very closely. And this is something that's been on our radar for quite a few months now. Ben Robert Smith, a lot of this material come out, and we've got sort of, and you'll see if you go to the Klaxon, klaxon.com.au, you'll see one of our pieces there looks at these fake news sites. So they hold themselves out as being news sites, but in fact, they're just Facebook pages that are absolutely plastered full of pro One Nation, pro Pauline Hanson, pro Gina Rinehart material. And one of the major things we've seen is enormous amounts of pro Ben Robert Smith material, a lot of it AI generated. So this is going back quite a bit. And when it was in the news, when Ben Robert Smith was making enormous headlines, and we could see that there's a huge amount of sentiment there. So obviously the One Nation strategists can see that, and can see that's something they can capitalize on. A lot of people seem to identify with Ben Robert Smith. And so what we saw last week was not surprising to us, but it's interesting that it's come out there, is a poll in The Age and Sydney Morning Herald finding that among One Nation voters, that who their heroes are, who the most favorable people they view are, number one is not surprising, Pauline Hanson. Number two is Ben Robert Smith. So here we have a convicted, a person who's been found to have committed war crimes to a civil level, now facing potential criminal charges for war crimes. I mean, it's about as serious as you can get, has held in this high regard. And that's despite 22 fellow SAS officers of Ben Robert Smith testifying or prepared to testify against him that he did commit war crimes. So very interesting times, but I think the strategists are looking at this and saying, well, look, we had such an uproar about this when Ben Robert Smith was in the news last. We got an election in 2028. These criminal proceedings drag out. I mean, 2028, that could well be when this all fires up again, and that presents an enormous electoral opportunity for them. Interesting times ahead.
0: And it is, you know, it must be a difficult line for them to tread as well, because all of this is sub judice. So whatever they print in those environments could be seen to be prejudicing any future trial. So, you know, that's the other danger in all of this.
1: Well, exactly. So there's concern about the trial if it gets aborted. That's sort of, you know, I mean, given that we've seen Ben Robert Smith's been found guilty to a civil level, I mean, if a trial were aborted, it would probably play into the hands of the people pushing for Ben Robert Smith, because then he wouldn't be found guilty of criminal, you know, if he were to be. So there's that. And secondly, you've got to remember with these sites, I mean, they're not actually any way of proving they are One Nation sites. They are even political sites. There's zero branding on them from Australia Electoral Commission, zero disclosures. And all it is, sort of goes down to, okay, you boil it down and look who's behind it. And a lot of these are sort of fake accounts.

0: Oh yeah, it is. But look, it's no easy answer. You'd be unsurprised to learn. But look, so a lot of it's social media, and a lot of it, it is a sort of algorithmic angle that we're all being subjected to. But look, there's quite a few points going on there. So I recommend people go and check it out.
1: Definitely. theklaxon.com.au is where to do that. Anthony Clann is with us from the Klaxon, and Stephen Carringbar has been good enough to wait while we chatted there. Anthony, g'day, Steve. How are you? Welcome to ABC Radio Overnights.
2: Yeah, hi, Francis. Welcome back. It's good to hear that you've recovered it slightly anyway.
1: Thank you, mate.
2: Yeah. Now I ring up to highlight get your expert's opinion on the third thing about the people that were encouraged by the government to buy young couples buy in with a 5% deposit, and recently in the last couple of years. And if the interest rates do go up, it means that they've probably got negative equity. And if the banks pull the plug, they probably end up without a home and also in debt for the next 10 years. I just wanted to get your expert's opinion on that. And you just mentioned people's anger on a personal level. I thought my electricity bill would be halved this year compared to last year, and it's actually doubled.
1: Doubled?
2: Doubled, yeah.
1: So your consumption hasn't gone through the roof? Your consumption hasn't gone through the roof, but the actual bill has?
2: The consumption has actually been exactly the same.
1: That's a shocking realisation. Yeah, absolutely. Yeah. I mean, it's a perfect example. Yeah, negative equity. Thank you for your call, Steve. Negative equity is the nightmare situation for any investor, but it occurs when the current market value of an asset is less than the remaining balance of the loan used to buy it. So, I mean, it has to be a few steps down the road before you get to that point, Anthony Clann.
0: Yeah, exactly. So I think that Stephen raises a couple of very interesting points there. The government's brought in the deposit scheme where first home buyers can use 5%, get a home loan with 5% deposit. Previously, it was possible to do that, but if you had anything less than 20%, the banks required you to pay this thing called lender's mortgage insurance, and basically ends up means you're out $20,000 to $25,000 out of pocket up front already before the rest of it. So the government's actually covering that insurance part. Basically, upshot is you can buy a place for 5%. So if prices do go down for say 6%, yes, you're going to be in negative equity technically. Look, if you're buying a house, it's your first home, you're going to be looking at long term. Pretty unlikely the banks will be calling it in at sort of, when it gets to 6% or so. But I think people are sort of factoring that in. You're seeing a lot more first home buyers coming forward in the market at the moment, particularly as a proportion of sales. So that's sort of plays into what the government's looking at in terms of getting more people into the market. But yes, of course, there is that concern. And if you are buying any asset with a 5% deposit, there's always going to be that concern. I think the government would be frowning pretty heavily on banks looking to foreclose people if they fall into a small bit of negative equity. That doesn't typically happen in the housing market like it does, and say, if you're being shorted on stocks or you have a margin call on stocks. It's definitely a very important point. And I mean, that's why people are encouraged to get higher deposits. But, that said, I wouldn't be overly concerned if we go down to 5-6% or thereabouts. Regarding energy, I guess it depends a lot on where you're living. And we're seeing the localised cost of energy nationwide is actually wholesale prices are down. So it depends on who your provider is. I mean, if you're seeing a doubling in your energy price, I'd love to know who your provider is and where you are. I know personally I've seen energy usage about the same as last year, and actually down slightly on the energy bill. Not that it's cheap, but yeah, it's. I'd be recommending shopping around at that price. What do you know? What you're paying per gigawatt hour, or whereabouts you are?
1: Oh, I think we've lost him for now. But look, thanks for your call, mate. Let's speak to Amber in Parramatta, who's given us a call quickly before we have to move on from here. G'day, Amber.
3: Oh, good morning. I have a concern in relation to our young people. I worry very much about our young people and what they're heading into, but one of the very frightening things is that ASIO is able to pick people up from the age of 14 and without very much protection to help them and support them. And it's very frightening to think that, mid-teens, that you can be confronted by grown-ups that are going to intimidate and carry on trying to get information out of them.
1: Thank you for your call, Amber. I mean, it is the issue.

0: With increased police powers, that's been front and centre, hasn't it not, with the response, maybe not with ASIO necessarily, Anthony Clamm, but with the issues around the police response to the protest against President Herzog's visit to Sydney and the use of police powers to arrest and enforce a closure and no-go zone in Sydney at that time, which has led to huge ramifications.
1: Yeah, I mean, look, it's a good point. Yeah, ASIO is a bit different. That's a security agency. But if you're looking at sort of the people being detained by police, it's been enormous. You've seen in New South Wales, I mean, there's been a number of laws that have been put forward that have actually been deemed unconstitutional. So when you've got the government, New South Wales government, introducing these laws, and they introduced these laws ahead of Herzog's visits in February, we've written a fair bit about this at the Claxton and regarding these laws and them being struck down and some really important issues there regarding the police. But, I mean, it's spot on. I mean, you've got these laws that you can't gather and you can't rightfully protest, which they introduced specifically around that time or in relation to Herzog's rally. And then you've got Herzog's visit. Then you've got the courts knocking them down. It's a pretty serious problem, and it's just as well we've got the courts there.
0: Good to have you on the show again, Anthony. I really appreciate it. It's been a great conversation. We can read it all at the Claxton and remind people where they can go to find that.
1: Indeed, that's at the Claxton, claxon.com.au.
0: Anthony Clamm there, award-winning investigative journalist and the founder of the online news site, The Claxton, who joins us regularly here on ABC Radio Overnights.
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1: This is Overnights with Francis Leach.
0: ABC Overnights, Francis Leach here. G'day, how are you? I love to delve deep into the history of Australia, the forgotten history of Australia, and I know just the guy to do it with us. Michael Adams hosts the podcast, Forgotten Australia, and he joins us regularly to talk about mystery history, stories from Australia's past that at the time were huge events and dominated the headlines, and people were talking about them, and certainly were shocking at times. This next story certainly is, but have kind of been lost in the sands of time. Trigger warning, there will be some descriptions of violence and other events in this next conversation with Michael that if you are sensitive to that need to maybe check out for a little while, maybe now's the time to do it. As I say, good morning to Michael Adams. Hey, Michael, how are you
2: going? Good morning, Francis. I'm good, mate. How are you doing?
0: I'm well. We're getting in the hot tub time machine and heading back to 1956 to a time when Australia was supposed to be, enjoying the post-war gleam of a new future. But in the suburbs of Sydney, there was something going on. Tell us about it.
2: Yeah, we get the idea that the 50s were this kind of boring, static time. And the more that I've looked at the 50s, the less I find that's true. I mean, it was as turbulent and as weird as any other decade in Australian history, possibly more so for the fact that, it seemed to be this suburban facade of post-war sort of progress and peace. So Kingsgrove in southern Sydney was about as sort of placid a place as you could hope to find in 1956. But looking at a six-month period from February through to August of that year, right before Sydney got television, right before Melbourne got the Olympics, is to sort of feel like you're stepping into a David Lynch film.
0: Oh, what's going on?
2: Exactly, this succession of just bizarre events, all in this, in this tiny radius of, maybe a mile and a half around Kingsgrove. So first of all, I mean, Kingsgrove in 1956 is red brick suburbia, holding in the driveway sort of territory. So there's a shopping strip. And then the biggest thing in the suburb is the gasometer, which is this big sort of gas containment facility. It contains 2 million cubic feet of natural gas. And on the 16th of February at 6 o'clock in the morning, this thing blew up.
0: Wow.
2: Like it blew up. It's lucky it blew up and not out. If it had blown out, we might not have a suburb called Kingsgrove. There was a test pilot in a TAA flight plane above the suburb at this time. It was at 1,700 feet, and the fireball and smoke column went 300 feet up above the plane. So we're talking 2,000 feet. It was seen like 15 miles away, this mushroom cloud, and the explosion was heard everywhere. So extraordinarily, only 5 people were injured. That was because it happened at 6 in the morning. So, people weren't up yet. They weren't going to work. They weren't going to school. If it had blown out rather than up, and if it had happened later, it could have been probably Australia's worst mass casualty event. Like, hundreds of homes were damaged. Fallout rained down on the suburb, for the next 10 minutes. There was shrapnel everywhere. So it was an extraordinary start to an extraordinary period. A few weeks later, 3 weeks later, the very first Kingsgrove slasher crime was committed. So, there was a couple making out in a car, and the woman suddenly went, "Ow, I feel sore on my chest." Some dude had reached in with a razor and slashed her chest. They thought, this is some sort of teenage sicko prank. Didn't think too much of it. But then over the next five months, there were 4

0: more cases like it, progressively worse. Like this guy, the Kingsgrove slasher, was breaking into homes like as a burglar at night and slashing young women and even girls, like young girls, while they slept with a razor blade.
1: This really does sound like a David Lynch film. It's really wild.
0: Creepy. Yeah. So people would wake up and think there was someone in the room and sort of cry out for their father. And this dude would take off, and then they'd find that the bedclothes were slashed and there were razors spread around and so forth. So, you know, for a suburb where people didn't lock their houses, where everybody sort of trusted one another, there was this sort of, you know, first, you know, it's 1956, so it's close to the height of the Cold War. There's this massive explosion one morning. And then a few weeks later, this series of bizarre crimes starts. And the Kingsgrove slasher would continue victimizing young girls and women for the next 3 years. They couldn't catch him.
1: So did they eventually get him, Michael?
0: They eventually did in 1959, yeah, thanks to the dedicated work of Detective Sergeant Brian Doyle. Whose nephew is Peter Doyle, the crime writer. He's written a fantastic book called Suburban Noir, which details the long investigation that eventually netted this Kingsgrove slasher, who turned out to be this mild-mannered suburban husband. Which brings us to the next point, the next, you know, the trilogy of terror in Kingsgrove in 1956. So pretty much this week, 70 years ago, it was the 13th of August, a Monday night, a doctor, a very well-known doctor, he'd recently saved Detective Sergeant Brian Doyle's son's life. So this Dr. Edward Brocci was very well-known, very well-respected. He had a private practice there in the Kingsgrove shopping strip. His sister, Elsie, was his secretary. And Dr. Brocci, you know, he was a Methodist lay preacher. He'd been married to his wife for nearly 30 years. They had three daughters, including an eldest daughter who was studying medicine at Sydney University, which in 1956 for a woman was a big deal. So he and his sister, Elsie, who is his secretary, go to his car, which is a Plymouth, which is parked around the corner from his surgery in Kingsgrove. He's about to drop her home because she just lives around the corner with her husband before he goes home to his family. He turns the key in the ignition. The car explodes.
1: So a car bomb.
0: A massive car bomb, linked to the ignition, wired to the ignition. So his sister Elsie is thrown from the vehicle, terribly injured. He's in the vehicle. They're both rushed to St. George's Hospital. Elsie dies as she's admitted. He lasts another 40 minutes and then dies as well. A woman neighbour who was sitting in her armchair in her lounge room had a heart attack and was rushed to hospital as well. She actually would survive. But, you know, there was shrapnel everywhere. So, as you can imagine, police swarmed. But also just think, it's Kingsgrove, it's August. 6 months ago, there'd been this massive explosion one morning, and then on a Monday night at tea time, as they used to call it, another massive explosion rocks the suburbs.
1: Jeez,
0: tragically,
1: the people of Kingsgrove, the people of Kingsgrove must have been thinking, time to sell up and move out, given everything that had gone on. What do we know?
0: Absolutely.
1: What do we know about why they were targeted? What were the questions being asked at the time about why this mild-mannered family, the target of this awful attack?
0: That was exactly the question, why. I mean, his wife, Irene, was, you know, making dinner. She heard the explosion and thought, oh, my God, it's another gasometer, and then heard the sirens, and it wasn't long after that there's the knock at the door. And she and her three daughters, you know, one of the daughters who was away on a trip, you know, are alerted that their husband, Dr. Brocci, has been murdered, as has his sister. The first theory, and Detective Sergeant Brian Doyle was on the case. You know, he's taking time out from, you know, trying to catch the Kingsgrove slasher to investigate the murder of the man who's recently saved his son's life. So the initial theory is that it's a disgruntled patient, and that was informed by a case in Queensland from December 1955 where a guy called Carl Cast had shot dead two doctors, wounded another, detonated a bomb that hurt a bystander before shooting himself, and that was all over alleged mistreatment, medical malpractice. The guy was deluded and went on this rampage. So that was the most available theory to the cops, was that Dr. Brocci has treated somebody and it hasn't worked and this person's held a grudge. What was really evident from the wreckage was that whoever did this bombing knew exactly

0: exactly what they were doing. It was a professional kind of job. And they had some witnesses who would come forward saying they'd seen somebody in overalls with the hood up of this Plymouth, you know, in sort of the hour beforehand. They had to go around to Elsie's husband, Henry's house, to let him know that his wife had been killed, but he wasn't home. They went to the doctor's surgery. It was locked. So for whatever reason, they didn't break in. The next morning at daylight, they started searching the street and they found Dr. Brocci's key ring. And it had the keys to the surgery. So they went back to the surgery, opened the door, went in, and they found Henry, the brother-in-law, dead from a self-inflicted gunshot wound.
1: Wow.
0: He had there was an envelope saying, "The police." Inside the envelope, it said, "There's a letter and a will at my house." They went to the house, broke in, and there was this letter that this guy had left. And it was kind of a letter slash will. It's all in the state archives, so you can actually read it online. It's extremely disturbing. He had actually addressed it to their two other sisters. So he'd named them as executors of his will, which meant he was dobbing his sisters in to be completely involved in this process. He'd killed his brother-in-law. He'd killed his own wife. And his reasoning was that Dr. Brocci had, about a decade ago, when he had a sore back, not treated it properly, which seemed like a fairly delayed reaction. But the real reason, the real target, was not Dr. Brocci, but Irene, the wife. She had apparently snubbed him at a recent social gathering, or he felt that he'd been snubbed, so he wanted her to suffer, and the best way for her to suffer was to kill her husband.
1: Oh.
0: And his own wife of 26 years, who he described as his angel, he said, well, it was best that she die because she wouldn't want to live without him.
1: Michael Adams from Forgotten Australia, thank you for telling us the story of the Kingsgrove murders in the 1950s. Appreciate your time as always, and we can find all of those stories with Michael on his podcast, Forgotten Australia. Some of the stories are just hair-raising, like that one, but they are all true and all verified and all there in the records. You just have to look. It's a great listen. It's Francis Leach with you here on ABC Radio Overnights.
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1: Time for a look of the state of the nation around the country, things that have been happening. Now, heading to Perth, hundreds of seatbelt fines generated by controversial AI-assisted traffic cameras are being dropped in WA due to a lack of proof drivers knew that their passengers were not properly fastened in. Now, the Road Safety Commission introduced these cameras in October last year. It resulted in around 81,000 seatbelt-related infringements, often carrying a fine of about $550 and four demerit points. WA Police Commissioner Cole Blanch was on 102.5 ABC Perth Mornings this morning with Nadia Misopoulos, who they and Nadia asked about how the police had handled this whole issue.
3: It's important we step through those processes. So obviously you might receive a fine in the mail from those cameras. Your first port of call, if you receive that fine and you think that you have a reasonable defence to why that offence has occurred, you can ring or put a submission into the Department of Transport to have that matter reviewed. So that's not involving police at that time. Department of Transport will make a decision. They may make the decision to proceed, and then it comes to the police because we are the prosecutors of those matters in the court. Now, we treat every matter that comes to us for prosecution the same, and the first thing we have to establish is there reasonable prospects for a conviction. And that really is a conversation about the defences that are available to a person, and if they put forward those defences, would we have a reasonable prospect of a conviction? The prosecutor will make that decision. They'll have a conversation with the person that has received the fine, and if we think there are no reasonable prospects, then we won't proceed because we don't want to waste the court's time on a matter we know that we are not likely to win anyway.
4: She was told by this police officer, and I've got to say, the people that are getting in touch are saying police officers have been fantastic. They've come on the phone, they've taken their time talking to us. I imagine there's a big backlog of calls that they're making and explaining, look, in the moment, you did not have control over your child. This is what Lisa was told, as you were in control of a car, you reasonably had your eyes on the road and you could not be watching your child next to you the whole time. So am I to assume then that most of those fines, where it was proceeding to court, are probably going to be dismissed?
3: I think that is in the well-established rules of the court that if we can't, if we are in a position where we can't prove the case, we can't proceed. It's not a matter of a discretion. If we don't think we have a reasonable prospect of conviction because of the defences put forward by a driver, then we cannot proceed. And yes, we're busy in making those phone calls, but what we don't want to be make busy is the courts even busier than they already are.
1: WA Police Commissioner Colin Blanch there speaking on ABC Perth this morning about those fines and the AI-generated cameras and the likelihood that they're going to be scrubbed out. Heading to Sydney now. In February this year, Israeli President Isaac Herzog visited the country in the wake of the Bondi Beach shootings to support the local Jewish community, and it prompted the rallies on the streets of the city. Now, police actions during the protests became subject of intense public scrutiny. Body cam footage worn by New South Wales Police has emerged, apparently showing police officers boasting about striking a protester. The vision is circulating on social media, and it comes as the police watchdog prepares to hold public hearings later this year into officers' actions during the protests. ABC Morning's Sarah Dingle looked at the latest developments.
5: There's been a big reaction to newly emerged police body-worn camera footage, which we played for you yesterday morning, which appears to show officers boasting and laughing about punching a protester who was on the ground. Take a listen.
6: Are you going again?
7: No. Just keep walking. And that punched him in the head when he was down.
5: That video was filmed in February of this year. It shows officers walking down Sydney's George Street as they disperse protesters following a town hall rally, which was organised to protest against the visit of Israel's President Isaac Herzog. As you can hear there in that video, one police officer describes punching a person while they were on the ground, while another officer seems to confirm that they saw that happen. New South Wales Police says it is aware of this video, but it won't comment. We have invited them on the show. We asked again today. We would like to know, are those officers in this video still working? The New South Wales Premier, Chris Minns, is currently in India. He was asked about all of this yesterday on that trip.
8: I'm aware of it. I haven't seen it because we've been over here. But it's really important that we allow the investigation, an independent investigation, to do its work, to do its job. The LEC has, off its own bat, already declared that they will have an independent inquiry into that. And I think that it's incumbent upon not just us and the police, leadership, but also all politicians to allow them to do their job. And that's one of the reasons they're in that position.
5: As Premier Chris Minns said, the police watchdog, the Law Enforcement Conduct Commission, or LEC, is investigating the conduct of officers at that rally. This is the most complained about incident in the history of the LEC. Greens MP Sue Higginson is calling for the immediate dismissal of the officer involved. Let's have a listen.
9: You know, we see footage like this that we're talking about now. You see that level of impunity.
5: Police at that rally were using new powers called a Public Assembly Restriction Declaration, or PARD. I know there's a lot of acronyms here. Stay with me. But those laws were later found to be unconstitutional. Back in May, the Police Commissioner Mal Lanyon revealed police were looking to drop charges laid under those powers.
10: If it is reflective of a PARD decision, which has since been overturned, those matters will be withdrawn. So we've got to work through each and every one.
5: We're joined now by Nick Hannah, a criminal lawyer who's representing a number of the protesters who were at that rally at the town hall. Some are now planning to take civil action against New South Wales Police. Nick Hannah, welcome to the show.
11: G'day, Sarah.
5: Now, first of all, I want to ask you about this body cam video and audio which has emerged. We played it at the top just there. What's your reaction to that?
11: Yeah, so I've been acting in cases involving police misconduct for almost 2 decades now, and even for me it was shocking when I first saw the clip. Not so much because it appears to show that the police used unreasonable force against someone. Unfortunately, that's not all that uncommon, but more so the way that the officer, you can hear him openly bragging about it to his colleagues, and they appear to be having a good laugh while they likely knew that the body-worn camera was recording. So I think it reveals a real sense of impunity, which is dangerous for the community.
1: That's lawyer Nick Hannah speaking to ABC Sydney's morning host Sarah Dingle about the issue around the police and their handling of those protests against Israeli President Isaac Herzog when he visited Sydney last year. ABC Radio Overnights.
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6: The legendary musical comedian Bill Bailey returns to Australia this September and October with a big new show.
12: I saw a photograph of a bloke shaking his fist at the police and in his other hand he had an ice cream. This is a four-string Appalachian blues guitar, cunningly fashioned from a Holy Bible. Two settings, Old Testament, New Testament.
6: Don't miss Bill Bailey, vaudevillian.
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1: Francis Leach with you on this Thursday morning, wherever you are around the country, coming up to the latest from your ABC newsroom. Can give you an update of a first-round tennis match at the US Open, underway belatedly for Australia's Alex de Minaur, who had his first date at Flushing Meadow washed out yesterday, turned up to play. And as it can do at this time of the year in that part of New York, downpour put pay to that, so he's had to come back and restart today. And he's playing Andrew Guerrieri of Italy, and Demon leads at the moment 6-2, 3-2 in his opening round match. We'll keep you up to date at that one as it goes through this morning. The news up very, very soon after that. We are going to tell you a little bit about finance, because Scott Hamilton's going to give us all of the information that we need to be across everything that's happening on the markets. And we'll also, a little later on, talk to you about the mystery of Flight VHMDX, the only plane that's disappeared in Australia, on mainland Australia, that has never, the wreckage has never been found. It's a fascinating story. We'll talk about that with Richard Baker. But first, it's news time.
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0: Good morning. This is ABC News with David Rollins. Treasurer Jim Chalmers says the latest fall in house prices is not unusual after years of strong growth. Totality data shows national values fell 0.9% in August, the fifth consecutive monthly decline. While stronger GDP growth has also increased the risk of further interest rate rises. Mr. Chalmers says there have been at least seven separate housing corrections over the past two decades, and the current downturn should be viewed in that broader context.
1: We've seen house price growth, I think, in 15 of the last 20 months. And so we've still had very strong house price growth, indeed, over the past couple of decades. But it's not unusual for prices to come off from time to time. I counted at least seven occasions in the last two decades where house prices have come off.
0: Rescue teams are racing to reach dozens of workers believed to be trapped inside hydropower tunnels in Nepal's mountains, offering one of the last hopes of finding survivors a week after a Himalayan flood killed more than 1,100 people. Nick Parmeter reports.
2: The flood, triggered by the collapse of a glacier near Nepal's border with China, devastated towns and valleys across the mountainous region. Thousands remain missing, including several Australians, although five were reported safe on Wednesday. Rescue efforts have increasingly centred on hydroelectric project tunnels, where authorities believe workers may have survived after being cut off by floodwaters and debris. Some tunnels contain chambers with air supplies, and rescuers are trying to reach about 900 missing workers. Authorities say the chance of finding survivors elsewhere is fading, but there's no let-up in rescue operations.
0: The European Union says it's looking to ramp up its sanctions against Russia following Germany's claim that the Kremlin was involved in a drone attack at Leipzig Airport last month. Last month, a drone carrying explosives was found near a Ukrainian cargo plane, with the device defused in time. Berlin has also announced it will close a Russian consulate and take other measures, while Moscow has strongly denied the claims. The EU's top diplomat, Kaya Kallas, says the bloc is working to tighten the economic screws on Russia even further.
3: Together with the Commission, we are working on a new proposal to tighten sanctions enforcement. Some ministers also raised again the use of immobilized Russian assets. The discussion will continue. Russia must pay for destruction it has caused.
0: Australia will spend $600 million on a Pacific-wide crackdown on drug trafficking. Pacific leaders meeting in Palau have endorsed the Wanga Moana initiative, which is aimed at improving intelligence sharing between police and security agencies across the region. The scheme will also boost aerial surveillance alongside other measures as cartels increasingly use vessels and semi-submersibles to move cocaine and methamphetamine. Prime Minister Anthony Albanese says much of the drug traffic moving through the Pacific is ultimately bound for Australian shores.
4: Australia is a destination, tragically, for much of the drug trafficking that seeks to go through the Pacific with related issues of transnational crime.
0: Jurors in Lindsay Clancy's US murder trial have resumed deliberations for a fifth day after informing the judge a day earlier that they were deadlocked over whether to convict her for killing her three young children. No one disputes that the 36-year-old strangled her three children to death in 2023 in the basement of her home in Boston. Her legal team has argued she should be found not guilty by reason of insanity, saying she was in the midst of postpartum psychosis when she killed her children. Australian actor Guy Pearce says media mogul Rupert Murdoch is very happy to see his compatriot play him in a new and largely sympathetic movie about his early business life. Pearce has been cast by Oscar-winning British director Danny Boyle to play Murdoch in his upcoming film called Ink. He says he exchanged messages with Murdoch's daughter Elizabeth, who says he's very happy that Pearce is playing him. Ink, which has premiered at the Venice Film Festival, focuses on Murdoch's move into Britain in the late 1960s when he bought struggling tabloid The Sun and transformed it into a runaway success with a daily diet of sex, sport and scandal. In sport, a recall for defender Brandon Walker headlines five changes for Fremantle in tonight's qualifying final against Hawthorn. Walker's played just one game this season. It was a Dockers round one loss to Geelong.
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12: Welcome to your Thursday, wherever you are around the country. 6 minutes past five on the East Coast. It's 24 to five in South Australia and the Northern Territory, and 6 past 3 in the West. Get on the good foot. Disco Thursday it is with Sister Sledge.

0: the Sledge. Spinning the mirror ball on a Thursday morning. Lost in music. 9 minutes past five on the east coast of Australia. 21 to five in South Australia and the Northern Territory. 9 past 3 in the west. Now, social media algorithms, they're under fire over what they're serving up, particularly when it comes to young men. It's so bad that Chantel Contos, a sexual consent advocate, thinks it's time to consider switching off the system that offers up content it thinks you'll like. But how would making the algorithms an opt-in experience reduce the influence of misogynist and so-called manosphere influencers and content? Well, David Cody from the ABC's Great Top Stories podcast explains.
1: Do you want to hit rewind on social media? Go back in time to when it was full of updates from your friends and you could actually reach the end of the feed. It could make doom scrolling less of a time suck, but would you really want to miss out on those funny prank videos or AI slop or content from friends of friends and businesses in your area or from a company you searched for just once and everything else that pops up next? There's a proposal that could, as they describe it, fix our feeds. And it's not just to get rid of the cat videos. Chantel Contos is a consent advocate who speaks about respectful relationships. She's worried about all the misogynist manosphere content filling social media that's influencing young men and undermining education in schools about sexual consent.
2: 5 years ago, when I researched the prevalence and culture driving sexual violence in Australian schools, I truly believed that consent education was the best way we as a society could prevent normalised teen-on-teen sexual violence. Now, I recognise that this consent education in schools is fighting an uphill battle. A yearly class on consent has little hope of effecting change when an addictive content-producing machine targeted at teens, who ingest it for hours a day, is preaching a contradictory message.
1: She's told the National Press Club it's the social media algorithms that are to blame.
2: Young men online seeking community, belonging and self-improvement advice are targeted with content that blames women for their misfortune and reinstates harmful and outdated gendered roles, like that women shouldn't leave the house without their male partner, or that they shouldn't hold jobs or own their own money. We're talking about content that promotes the idea that it's okay for men to pressure their partners into sexual acts.
1: So she says it's time to make the algorithms opt in, as in you wouldn't be on it unless you specifically asked for it. But how do the algorithms work? Well, the details are a trade secret for platforms like YouTube, Facebook, TikTok and Instagram. But they're automated and pick which posts, videos and other content you see. Could a switch to an opt-in system really happen? The Treasurer, Jim Chalmers, has indicated he wants to do something.
3: I think like most Australians, and I think particularly most Australian parents, I find it really disturbing. The rubbish that is fed to our kids and to our population more broadly with these algorithms.
1: But the government stopped short of backing an algorithm opt-in approach. It's working on what's called a digital duty of care, which would be a legal obligation on platforms to identify and reduce foreseeable risks of harm to their users. Dan Angus is a professor at the Queensland University of Technology. He sees an alternate to the opt-in proposal, where there are still algorithms, but they have a different mission.
4: We could design algorithms to actually deliver content which is the corrective for that, and so it's actually more pro-social content that ranks higher. If we were to actually be able to design algorithms that privilege that kind of content within someone's feed. Now, that's something that social media companies have certainly got no interest in right now, and that's where they need the push from government in terms of legislating what is that positive duty in terms of the design of those fundamental algorithms at their heart.
1: Last month, Meta, which runs Facebook and Instagram, agreed to pay $18 billion after settling a US lawsuit which alleged it had hooked a generation of teens on social media. It agreed to give teens the choice to ditch the algorithm and switch instead to a chronological feed. But there's no guarantee that will be extended to Australia.
0: David Cody from the Top Story podcast explaining the situation with the campaign to have an opt-in approach to algorithms so that we get to choose what gets sent to us in our social media feeds. That battle is ongoing, no doubt about it. It's Overnight's Francis Leach with you on this Thursday morning here at the Bad Loves. 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
0: Francis Leach with you here on ABC Radio Overnight. It's 18 past 5 on the East Coast. It's 12 to 5 in South Australia and the Northern Territory, and 18 past 3 in the West. Let's have a look at the markets and finance news as we head into this Thursday. So Australia's economy has grown slightly faster than expected, increasing expectations of the possibility of another interest rate rise. Now, GDP rose 0.4% in the June quarter, and that makes it 2.1% over the last year, slightly ahead of forecast. The added speculation that the Reserve Bank could lift rates again when it meets later this month, and the cash rate is currently at 4.35%. Now, on the markets, the ASX lost 1% yesterday, closing at 8,978 points. The Australian dollar is buying just under 72 US cents at 71.7 cents US. And looking ahead, interest rates remain fairly in focus today as markets will digest the stronger economic growth figures. And we'll keep you up to date with anything that happens in regard to that here on ABC Radio Overnights.
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0: And I hope you're having a good morning. My morning's about to get better because I'm just about to meet Emma Field, ABC rural reporter based or presenter based in Gippsland, Victoria. Beautiful Gippsland. Hello, Emma. How are you going?
4: G'day, Francis. How are you this morning?
0: I'm well. Gippsland's a big place. Where in Gippsland?
4: We work out of the Sale office, so Flooding Creek is its original name, but then it was renamed to Sale. So, you know, we've got the RAF base there, we've got the Longford gas plant, it's all happening, you know?
0: Now, is Victoria and Victorian farmers in the mighty Gippsland region, are they looking at a bumper crop year? What's the vibe there out on the land?
4: Yeah, there's not a lot of crops on this side of the state, I have to say. Most of them are on the other side, so your western and the northeast. But there was a big crop report that came out this week. That's from ABARES, the national forecaster. And, yeah, Victoria is on track for a record crop. We've just had an incredible winter and a really good start to the season in autumn as well. So everyone's sort of, I guess, waiting to see what happens with spring, because spring are the what they call the money months, because, you know, if you don't get the rain, then sometimes things can look a bit sad. But it's looking really, really good here. And South Australia is the same. South Australia is expecting a 25% lift in its crop production from last year, because they've had a couple of really bad drought affected years. So the southern states doing pretty well. Unfortunately, as further you go north, northern New South Wales and Queensland not looking great. They've had some pretty dry weather, and WA, which is a huge, you know, crop grower, they're sort of a bit on a knife edge. There's some areas not so good, other areas okay. So it's pretty interesting, because it's nice to have some good news, you know, on the country out. But the thing that's weighing people down a bit is it's very expensive to grow crops this year because of the Middle East war.
0: I just ask on that, Em, what are the major inputs that are really expensive? Is it the fertilizer?
4: Yeah, fertilizer and fuel. If you can imagine putting in a couple of thousand hectares, and you're sitting in your tractor and having to put it in, and then applying the fertilizer. One guy we spoke to this week, he's out in the Mallee, Victoria. He said it's costing him $100 a hectare extra.
0: Where do you find that money?
4: Well, I don't know. Just got to have a big piggy bank, I guess.
0: Yeah. Oh, that's hot. Yeah.
4: And also he said he couldn't get the fertiliser, so his lucky crops could be better, but he didn't have enough, so because there was just the Strait of Hormuz stuff kicked in. That sort of sorted itself out a little bit, but every year we rely on that Strait of Hormuz to get all our important inputs, yeah.
0: And I guess in the end that ends up at the price point when people buy their fruit and veg.
4: Well, that's right. I mean, a lot of our grain crop obviously goes overseas. We're a big exporter mostly. But no, it totally does. I think this is the issue. Like, you know, we want the cost of living to sort of stop. We don't want to go up further. But the cost of fuel and everything, you've got to pass it on to someone. Oh, that's just my dog barking.
0: No, we love the sound of a barking dog on ABC Radio Overnights. We are dog friendly. This is a dog friendly workplace. What's your puppy's name?

0: This is Swirly, Swirly the Wonder Dog.
1: Oh, Swirly. She's a collie, so, hello, Swirly. Yeah. Love from everybody around Australia. Obviously asking for breakfast, Emma, is that right?
0: She totally is. She's like, you're awake, let's go.
1: Let's go. Get out for a walk, feed me, walk me, do your thing. Hey, before we let you do all that, you've got to tell me about fixing the rail, because as you've said in the email that you sent me, everyone's considering potholes. It's become a big issue, particularly in Victoria heading into a state election. But the Western Victoria and New South Wales farmers, and Northwestern farmers, I should say, are worried about the Murray Basin Rail Network. Tell us what's been happening with that and why that needs an upgrade.
0: It's been a bit of a saga here in Victoria. I have to say, this is the Murray Basin Rail Project. So back in 2014-15, the Labor government was like, great, we're going to fix it. Everyone was thrilled. At the moment, 80% of all the produce from the region of Sunraysia. So that's a really big horticulture area. Like almonds has massively exploded there. That's our biggest horticulture crop in this state. So that 80% of that all goes on the roads now. So if you can imagine all those trucks trundling down to the Port of Melbourne, that's a lot of trucks on the road. So creating, you know, these problems with the potholes and whatnot. So the Murray-Darling Basin Rail, they promised they would fix it. And then come 2019, things sort of stopped and slowed down. 2021, it was confirmed there would be no further work done. So it's this issue between broad and standard gauge. I don't know if you know this problem across Australia. We've got these problems where they've built two types of rail lines.
1: So very 19th century.
0: And it's such an Australian problem too. So the people have had to have two types of trains to manage it and stuff like that. So they wanted to get the same type of, you know, rail line all the way down to the Port of Melbourne so they could, you know, get their produce over to export markets. And it just stopped. They fixed part of it and then they just stopped. So the folks in Mildura, if they put stuff on the train, they've got a 130-kilometre round trip just to get it, you know, 100 kilometres, 130 kilometres longer than it should be, just to get it down south. And the folks up in that part of the world are saying, please just fix this. It's going to cost much less than, like they're saying, it'll cost about the same amount as a level crossing in Melbourne. And they think it could not only help, you know, the producers and things that want to export, but also just the state of the roads. I think everyone's in Victoria and maybe across Australia know what the damage that heavy trucks can do, and they're essential to our economy. But, you know, it would help if a little bit more went on rail.
1: Absolutely. Emma Field is with us from ABC Rural, in Gippsland in Victoria, on this Thursday morning. Hey, Faba Beans, whenever I think Faba Bean, I think Silence of the Lambs. And it probably did more damage to the Faba Bean market than any single event in history. But we're still growing them, are we?
0: We're still growing them, yeah. They're sort of not a growing market, but they're becoming more popular and they're becoming more suited to the Australian market. So we're actually heading for, I think, I'm not sure about faba beans, but we're definitely heading for a record lentil crop here in Victoria. And faba beans is another. Farmers like them because they're nitrogen fixing, you know, so instead of buying fertiliser, you can stick them in there and they add a little bit of nitrogen to your soil. So, yeah, so it's good for, it's good for the farmers, but yeah, they're going to try and make, I don't know, they're going to try and make milk out of faba beans, similar to, say, soy or almond milk or whatever. So we had a scientist on this week talking about that. And the one question was, will it taste, you know, like a bean? And he said, well, I hope not. So yeah,
1: I think bean milk is going to be a hard sell with your cornflakes.
0: Look, when we talked about this yesterday on The Country Out, we were flooded with text messages because people are like, you can't call it milk, it's not milk. So bean juice, it could be. Oh. Bean juice, that for a marketing.
1: Yeah, that's a lead balloon landing over there. I can hear it.
0: Yeah. Anyway, we'll see how that goes when it hits the market.
1: But the Egyptians love it, I do believe.
0: Yeah, they do. Yeah, that's their biggest market. That really surprised me. My sister's an agronomist who works in WA. I'm a original Western Australian. And we went out to a restaurant in Perth, a Middle Eastern restaurant, and we had the faba bean dish, and she said, this is the first time I've tasted it. I helped farmers grow it. And, you know, so we just had the bean dish, which was quite nice. So, but that's, yeah, the Middle Eastern markets and consumers love it.
1: They do. Now, back to home, and Tasmania. Now, Tassie's famous for its produce and its livestock, and this will be a bit of a shock for our Tasmanian listeners about what's happening with Tassie beef.
0: Yeah, Woolies has made a decision that they won't take local beef and lamb from 2027, I think it is, and that's a real blow to those guys down there. Now, we think the ABC understands that it's probably to do with the stoush with a

0: and food.
1: No, no, and they shouldn't be either. I mean, why have a you know, really good farming industry that grows all these amazing things and you don't utilise it? And we all know the dominance of the supermarkets. And, you know, I sat through the ACCC supermarket inquiry and it's just a real shame, and I'm not sure what the locals can do about it. But, you know, similar things have been happening, like in Coffs Harbour. I think it was Coles that made that decision, we're not taking any more of your local bananas. I mean, Coffs Harbour is the home of the big banana and they're not taking the local bananas. So, yeah, it's a bit of a shame that they just seem to be very fixated. I know they've got to keep the cost of living down, but both of them reported billion-dollar profits last week.
0: I think Swirly's demanding your attention, so I'm going to let you go and we will talk to you again soon.
1: I've got to start my day because I've got to watch the Dockers tonight, my team.
0: Wharfie time for you, Emma.
1: Oh, I can only hope. 32 years.
0: Okay, well, thanks for talking to us.
1: Thanks so much. See ya.
0: Emma Field, ABC Rural, based in Gippsland. But her heart remains in Fremantle. It's coming up to the latest from the ABC Newsroom.
2: When people are on the scene,
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2: When real people speak,
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5: Good morning, Tony Matthews with ABC News. Police investigating what they suspect is the second fatal mistaken identity shooting in Sydney in as many days say they're yet to determine who the gunman had intended to target. Jean Kennedy reports.
6: It was just after school knock-off time that the man, believed to be aged in his 40s, was shot dead in the doorway of the Merrylands West home. He turned up there with a resident who lived there and two children moments before the shots rang out. Paramedics couldn't save him and he died at the scene. Police Superintendent Simon Glasser says the victim was not known to police and has no underworld links, unlike others who lived at that address.
7: Tragically, that is a possibility that the wrong person has been shot by these offenders.
6: Detectives are reviewing CCTV footage showing a grey Audi fleeing the scene shortly after the shooting.
5: A teenage boy has been charged after the hand of another teenager was severed in Sydney's Inner West. Emergency services were called to Redfern Oval at about 6 o'clock last night, where crews found a 17-year-old boy with what's been described by police as a severed hand. Police say the 17-year-old was assaulted by another boy with a knife in a car park on Moorhead Road in Redfern. Just after midnight, police arrested a 15-year-old boy and charged him with wounding a person and breaching bail. He'll face a children's court today. Treasurer Jim Chalmers says there were early signs of a voter backlash against Labor before the recent by-election in Western Australia. The secret Harbour by-election saw One Nation win the previously safe Labor seat convincingly, a first for Pauline Hanson's party in WA. The Treasurer has told 7:30 Sarah Ferguson the government is aware of economic frustrations being felt by many voters.
8: We didn't need a by-election in a state system in WA.
9: The signs were already there in South Australia.
8: Yeah, and I've acknowledged, I think, and on other occasions, people are under pressure. You know, that is why we're delivering real change in the housing market, in the tax system, providing cost of living relief.
5: A two-day sentencing hearing for the man who murdered his ex-partner, Molly Ticehurst, in the New South Wales Central West is beginning in the Supreme Court today. Xanthri Gregory has the details.
10: Daniel Billings has pleaded guilty to stabbing the 28-year-old childcare worker and mother to death at her Forbes home in April 2024. He was on bail at the time, facing several domestic violence charges against Ms. Ticehurst. Today, the Supreme Court in Orange will hear victim impact statements from her family. Expert evidence from two psychiatrists who have conducted mental health assessments of Billings will also be presented via audio-visual link. A series of videos he made before and after the murder are also expected to be played in court. The circumstances around Molly's death sparked nationwide outrage and reform of domestic violence bail laws in New South Wales.
5: The EU's most senior diplomat has described a thwarted drone attack on a German airport as state-sponsored terrorism carried out by Russia. Here's Europe correspondent Elias Kluwer.
11: The German government says Moscow was behind an incident on August 4 where three explosive-laden drones were found at Leipzig Airport.

0: Report. German intelligence says the target was likely a Ukrainian cargo plane. Despite the Kremlin denying any involvement, Berlin has responded with a series of fresh diplomatic sanctions. The EU's High Representative for Foreign Affairs, Kaja Kallas, says the incident had all the trademarks of state-sponsored terrorism. And the head of NATO, Mark Rutte, says Russia is becoming increasingly reckless.
1: Australia's two major supermarkets have stopped selling supplementary products made with krill oil. Krill oil is a nutritional supplement extracted from small crustaceans found in waters surrounding Antarctica. Environmental groups have been campaigning against industrial fishing of krill, which is a critical food source for species including whales and penguins. And Australian ski resorts are winding up operations early this year after the warmest winter on record. Along with mild temperatures, winter also brought frequent rain to the high country, impacting snow across lower alpine areas. To the weather for New South Wales, isolated showers about the southern and central ranges, slopes and inland plains, fine elsewhere. A mostly sunny day for Sydney with a top of 27 degrees. Right now it's 20 degrees on the coast, it's 15 in Penrith, and the humidity is on 49%. ABC News.

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3: Good morning to you. How do I sound? Am I okay? It's good to be with you. 25 minutes to 6 o'clock. Gosh, I was almost like, is it going to be Paul? I was wondering. It's been a cavalcade, a merry-go-round of my most wonderful colleagues filling in for me. How long have I been away? 10 years? 20 years? Longer than Odysseus, frankly. Gosh. Who were they? The Lysagonians? What were they? Lysistratas? I don't can't remember. Got imprisoned by Circe at one point. It's been a time. A planned getaway, a bit of a road trip to Melbourne. That was very quickly indicted by some influenza A, and then just when I got back to Newcastle, a bit of gastro food poisoning chaser. So, a heady mix, shall I say. A post-viral cough with gastro. Can I say, don't recommend it. Don't recommend it. Back on your radio, though. Being with you here on the radio is my happy place. I'm glad to be back. I got to be honest. It gets to a point. I don't know if you get to this point, but sick days, rolling into sick days, where at first you're like, well, yes, I don't feel great, and maybe a bit of downtime's good, and, you know, I can catch up on a bit of phone that lets me do that most mornings of the week. So, hello, good to be with you. What have I missed? 0487 99 1233 if you want to be in touch this morning. Great to be with you. Right across Newcastle and the Hunter. Gosh, spring has sprung. Oh, what's going on here? Oh, I see. Hello. Apologies for the dings. That was a little gremlin in the system. Ah. This is what happens. I go away for a week and a half. Computer sounds start sneaking into the program. It's all right. Quick diagnosis. That's gone now. Hello to you. What have I missed? Spring has sprung. Gosh, spring has sprung. It's so warm. It's so warm and it's getting warmer. Mostly sunny today. Winds are northwesterly 25 to 40 k's, so getting a bit up there. Turning westerly 30 to 45 k's in the middle of the day. So it's warm and, can I say that? Gusty? Is that gusty? What counts as a gust? It's just strong winds, or at least winds you'll notice. Maybe I'll say that before I start putting words in the beer of meteorology's mouth. Daytime max temperatures 23 to 28 today. So let me run through. Well,

0: can I say, we're pretty much hitting 27, 28, 29 degrees across the place. No rain, absolutely no rain, that's for sure. A lot of places got to get windy. Singleton, Raymond Terrace, Muswellbrook, Nelson Bay, Maitland all have windy on their forecast. Other places not. Now, what's it going to do? Well, today, Newcastle 28, just to track the temperatures through the week. Tomorrow, weirdly, Friday down to 23, Saturday back up to 30. Yes, we will be in the sixth day of the month or something, and it'll of spring, and it'll already be 30 degrees on Saturday, and then cools off again, 23 Sunday, Monday. That's how we're looking. So that is the forecast for the next little bit. It's going to be straight up sunny tomorrow, mostly sunny morning to Saturday, sunny on Sunday. Gosh, we just did not wring enough rain out of our winter, did we? Are we going to get some spring rain? It's not been good, has it? Things are looking so dry. Where was the driest part I drove through? We drove through Wollongong. I drove through Wollongong. Jen just looked at me. She thought that I was accidentally mispronouncing Wollongong. No, I was doing it on purpose. Facetiously so. We did actually, to be honest, we did, because I was asking, was it two Fridays ago, for your suggestions. We saw lots of things. We went to the Kiama blowhole at exactly the wrong time of the day. So we only saw some small blows. Actually, we went to the mini blowhole as well. We went to the big blowhole, no blows. Mini blowhole, some blow. So that was good. Thank you for that suggestion. Someone said, was it the Austenmere pools? Not that good. It's just the ocean baths, but like not as good as Merriweather. And I guess the rock pools. But to be fair, it was very low tide, so not much going on there. But yeah, no, great. We had to zoom through, but saw quite a bit. It was beautiful. Very dry, particularly in southern New South Wales, I would say, would be the driest part that we saw. But gosh, all of the Hunter is still pretty dry. How you doing? 0487-99-1233. If you want to catch me up on what's going on. We still have 3 Second Thursday.
1: Three, that's a magic number. Yes, three. It is. It's the magic number.
0: Okay, let's do it. 3 Second Thursday. I assume we've had three daily winners up until now. Sure. So this will be your fourth chance to get an entry into the prize draw tomorrow. Gosh, gonna have to start thinking about a get up to get down. That's a tomorrow problem, or at least a later today problem. 3 Second Thursday, though, the business at hand is 3 seconds of a song. You have to guess what the name of the song is and the name of the artist. Now, Jen did say to check this before I went on air, and I absolutely did not do that. Okay, I don't know. I'm just going to press play on this. You have to do the guessing. You have to figure out what it is. Here it is. What is this? What is this? I don't even know the band. I got no idea. I got no idea. Who is this? You've got to figure it out, not me. 1-300-33-12-33. 1-300-33-12-33. Oh, yeah, I know this band. Yeah. I know this band. Didn't they just put out an album? I think this band just put out an album. Would it be fair to say they've told the Grim Reaper to go away many times, this band? The key members of this band live on. One of the oldest, enduring, and most popular rock bands ever. That really narrows it down, I would say. Pretty straightforward. Who's this? What's the name of the song? Crucial. We are commemorating 61 years since a concert of this band in Dublin, Ireland, ended in a sudden riot. So who is it? Yes, they were doing a gig in Dublin, Ireland in 1965. So who possibly could have been performing then and even more recently? Just put out an album. Just put out an album this year. I think that narrows it down significantly. 1-300-33-12-33. You do need to call if you want to be on the running for the big prize. Now, let's have a look at this. Let me just reach across the desk for this. Okay. not currently in a particularly athletic state given my multiple illnesses. Okay, here we go. Ooh, exploding head t-shirt, Triple J, double J, I would say. Exploding head t-shirt. What size is this? It's a medium. There we go. Medium size fits some. That's good. That's up for grabs. Also, Back from the Dead, the astonishing true story of the crew of the Blythe Star and survival in one of the wildest places on Earth. Pierre Wersu with Mick Dolman, ABC Books, was a podcast. Now you can read it with your eyes. That's up for grabs. Need you to call. 1-300-33-1233. 1-300-33-1233. I don't think I need to give too much more. You just need to really... I think the band is obvious. The song you got to figure out. Here it is. Okay, that's it. 1233, ABC Newcastle. Paul Culliver's my name. Back on your radio. Big thanks to Neve, Nick, Jenny, Scott, all filling in over the course of the last couple of weeks. Michael the Mechanics, All I Need is a Miracle. Good morning.

0: Mike and the Mechanics, All I Need is a Miracle. Good morning to you, 12:33 ABC Newcastle, 12 minutes to 6 o'clock. Gosh, I think I still know how to do this. Riding a bike. Good to be back on your radio. Thanks for some lovely text messages coming through, welcoming me back. Deb says, so pleased you're feeling better. Fabulous morning out there. Sun is getting ready to rise and shine. Enjoy your Thursday. Take it easy. Thank you, Deb. Marion Scone says, great to hear your familiar voice back again. Welcome back. Thank you, Mary. And someone else saying 3 Second Thursday is my 12-year-old daughter's favorite song. Wow. If your 12-year-old daughter knows it, she should be calling 1-300-33-1233. Even if she's asleep, wake her up. You're going to be on the radio. Why? I don't know. Some guy wants you to say the name of this song. Okay. Win a prize. Here's the song. Yes, trying to identify this song and the band too. Crucially need the band. It was on this day in 1965 that the concert that they were having in Dublin, Ireland ended in a sudden riot. You hate that, don't you? You want, if you're going to have a riot, give some notice. Sudden riots, you can't plan for them. You got to ramp up gradually. A little bit of yelling. Little bit of murmuring in the crowd. Maybe just one person throws a punch. You know, escalate over time. I'm joking, of course. No one should ever start a riot. I need to be very clear about that. Okay. Lest be claimed that I'm inciting something on my first day back on the radio. I say, tongue firmly in cheek. Radio. I gave the clue that they were performing back in the 60s. They also brought out a new album this year. So who are they? What's the song? Patrick is in Newcastle. Hello, Patrick.
1: Good morning. How are you, Paul?
0: Very well indeed. Have you ever started a riot?
1: Not that I'm aware of.
0: No. Okay. But
1: possibly.
0: But you walked away very quickly. You were sort of like a cool guy walking away from an explosion. You're like, that might be a riot, but I'm out of here.
1: Well, if I started it, I would have stayed.
0: Oh,
1: okay. But it could have been of a consequence.
0: Okay, it's just the memory that might be faulty in this case.
1: Yes.
0: Very good. Enough said. Who knows who's listening? How is Newcastle this morning, Patrick?
1: It's wonderful.
0: Very good.
1: It's always good.
0: It's balmy this morning. We're going to have a balmy day.
1: Paul, you went down the south coast for a tour, and I reckon the further you got away from the place, the more you wanted to come back.
0: Yeah. Pretty much, yeah. I'm glad it was nice. I drove down but flew back into Newcastle, and I mean, I've been here for 3 years now. A great sense of I am home. It's a lovely feeling.
1: Oh, it's great. Yeah. It really is.
0: Now, can you help me out with this song?
1: The Rolling Stones, Ruby Tuesday.
0: I'd say you're half right, Patrick. I can't give it to you.
1: Why? Rolling Stones, Ruby Tuesday.
0: Yeah, it's not that song. I'm sorry.
1: Isn't it?
0: No, okay. It's not. Thank you.
1: Good on you. See you, Paul. Bye.
0: That's right. That was very confident. That was shock at not having the song. Wow. Wow. Okay. Fox in the Hen House. We need the name of the song. Chaos here this morning. Yeah, I would say the band's probably pretty bang on. I think that was always going to be pretty... Now, I will say there's some people texting in that know this song. Some people have texted in the right song, but they haven't called. You do need to call. It is a calling in with your telephonic device quiz. What's that song? What's that song? All right. You got a couple minutes to call. We'll get to Dave, and then after that, if I've got a winner, we'll take a winner on the radio. 1-300-33-1233. Dave Anderson is your Lord of the Tie Teller, Dave.
2: I get it there, Paul. Speaking of chaos, who was your favourite Get Smart?
0: My favourite, what was it?
2: Get Smart. You just said it was chaos in there.
0: Oh, very good. Good thinking, 99. Yeah.
2: No, I'd be probably the Agent 13, 99. I think she was a girl.
0: Yeah, but she was certainly the most competent of them all.
2: Oh, right. Well, what a mild morning we've got here, 19 degrees. How about that? We were just saying the other afternoon it's almost summer, and yeah, well, this is summer-like temperatures. We've got like an overcast sky there out towards the east and the southeast, so we may get some nice little patterns in the clouds there.

0: sun comes up there in a little while's time. The wind's very light from the northwest this morning, around about 5 knots, just enough there to smell the bakehouse here at Merriweather Beach. The swell water has dropped off from yesterday, probably down a foot from that, but we may just see a little bit of a pulse on the incoming tide. That tide's happening right now. So as that tide comes in, there'll be a bit of an improvement, but you won't want to surf on the high tide, which is around 12:30 this morning, because that will probably fill up most of the breaks. It's around about 2 foot coming in from the south-southeast. The water temperature's on 17.5 degrees, and Mary of the Bars, they've got a big tractor in the pool, so that means they're empty and getting cleaned at the moment. But surf buyers, it's closing out a little bit, but we're grom free here because all the groms have gone up to Queensland for big surfboard competition. So, yeah, you'll have a bit of freedom at Merriweather Beach for the next couple of mornings. But surf-wise, have a look in at Newcastle Beach and up towards South Bar and Dixon Park at the moment.
1: Too easy. Dave, you want to be played out to some Get Smart?
0: I'd love to be played out to some Get Smart. Chief?
1: Thank you, Dave.
0: Okay, Chief.
1: Oh my god, endless reruns on, was it Saturday afternoon when I would have watched it? Oh, I loved Get Smart, great stuff. And then the realization that Don Adams was the voice of Inspector Gadget as well, which I also loved, just blew my mind. Love it, great stuff. 12:33 ABC Newcastle. We have unfinished business this morning for this half hour. We do have to figure out what this song is. On 12:33, ABC Newcastle, Paul Culliver's my name, back on your radio, trying to identify the band that was performing on this day in 1965, sparked a sudden riot in Dublin, Ireland, and even released a new album this year. Sue. Clinton's in Musselbrook. Hello, Clinton.
2: G'day, mate. How you go?
1: Yeah, not too bad. How's Musselbrook this morning?
2: Not too bad. A little overcast, but that's all right.
1: All right. You can deal with that. Hey, can you help me out with this song?
2: Is it the Rolling Stones, She's a Rainbow?
1: Yes, it is. Well done. What got you over the line, Clinton?
2: Just about the release of the album this year and about the Grim Reaper.
1: The Grim Reaper? Oh, yes. The fact that's right. I forgot what I even said 20 minutes ago. The fact that they are eternal. They cannot die. That's it. Lovely, Clinton. Thank you for helping us out with that. You're in the running for the big prize.
2: Thanks very much, Mike.
1: Thank you. Clinton from Musselbrook. I mean, the day will come. It'll be very sad when we will be talking about, Mick Jagger, Keith Richards and the like. But it's the day is not today, I hope. So touch wood. I'm touching wood. They live on.

0: Lord Royals, 12:33 ABC Newcastle. Great to be back on your radio. Talk to you more after a quarter past six on ABC Newcastle. The latest in the desperate search for survivors after the Nepal floods on your radio after.
1: ABC News. Good morning. I'm Emma Tonkin. Sydney's gangland wars has again spilled onto suburban streets after a man was shot dead in a doorway who police suspect was the wrong target. But the home of the shooting had well-known underworld links, as Jean Kennedy reports.
2: The man, aged in his 40s, was visiting the Merrylands West home just after 3 o'clock when the shots rang out. He couldn't be saved and died at the scene. Police say it appears to be yet another case of mistaken identity in the city's escalating underworld conflict, with two deaths in as many days. Police Superintendent Simon Glasser.
3: People associated with this address have links to organised crime. However, as far as we're aware, the person who has been shot does not.
2: Police are still working out who the intended target was and are reviewing CCTV footage showing a grey Audi sedan fleeing the scene after the shooting.
1: A teenage boy has been charged after another boy was hospitalised with a severed hand in Sydney's Inner West last night. Nandini Deer reports.
4: Emergency services were called to Redfern Oval at about 6 o'clock last night, where crews found a 17-year-old boy with what police describe as a severed hand. He was treated at the scene and hospitalised in a stable condition. Police say the 17-year-old was assaulted by another boy with a knife at a car park on Moorhead Road in Redfern. Two crime scenes were set up, and shortly after midnight, police pulled over a vehicle on Redfern Street and arrested a 15-year-old boy. He's been charged with wounding a person and breaching bail and will face a children's court today.
1: A Central Coast mother who lost her daughter to a drug overdose at a music festival has welcomed the state government's commitment to ongoing pill testing at local music festivals. Alex Ross King died after taking two ecstasy tablets in 2019 because she was nervous about being caught carrying them. Her mother, Jenny Ross King, led the push for a 12-month pill testing trial at music festivals that led to a reduction in drug-related harm. Ms. Ross King says it's a program that will save lives.
5: I encourage you not to take drugs. However, you know, if you do or you decide that you want to know more information, then the services are going to be available to you.
1: An alleged teenage arsonist is due back in court later this month after being refused bail for allegedly setting fire to two food outlets in Lake Macquarie. Courtney Endell reports.
6: Police allege a 17-year-old allegedly set fire to a fast food restaurant at Glendale on Monday night before travelling to Windale. It's there, police allege, that he set fire to bins outside South Street Takeaway. Police charged the teenager at Belmont Police Station yesterday morning. He's accused of 3 counts of damaged property by fire or explosion and police pursuit, a charge stemming from a pursuit which started when a driver allegedly failed to stop. He was refused bail in the Children's Court and is due back in court on September the 14th.
1: The Premier says Australia's visa system for Indian nationals is holding back the state's tourism industry. Nick Dole reports from Mumbai.
7: Chris Minn says New South Wales wants to roll out the red carpet to Indian tourists to capitalise on a projected tripling of outbound travellers over the next 15 years. Some countries offer Indians visas on arrival, but not Australia. At a tourism event in Mumbai, the Premier said a simpler travel permit system would be welcomed.
8: We've got to work out our visas. We have to make sure we've got direct flights.
7: He encouraged the crowd to visit Broken Hill, Byron Bay and Sydney, likening it to the lost city of Atlantis. Nick Dole, ABC News, Mumbai.
1: The Natural Resources Minister says the government's been unable to enact its plans to protect coal miners in areas like the Hunter because of a stalled bill. The Future Jobs and Investment Bill will require coal mine operators to give at least 3 years' notice before closing and provide information about how they'll support their workforce. It'll also establish the Future Jobs and Investment Fund to support economic diversification and future employment. But yesterday, the Minister Courtney Hussos told Budget Estimates the bill is one of 25 stalled in the upper house.
9: We have been delayed by the passage of the bill in terms of setting up the actual authorities, actually getting the machinery in place and some of the legal powers and requirements that we'll be able to do as a result of that legislation.
1: Checking the Hunter's weather, mostly sunny today, northwest winds, Newcastle and Singleton heading for tops of 28, 29 degrees in Maitland. ABC News.
2: Good morning, welcome to AM. I'm Rachel Mealy, coming to you from the lands of the Turrbal and Yuggera people in Brisbane. The desperate search for survivors of the Nepal-Tibet floods is entering a critical phase. Several Australian families have now travelled to Kathmandu seeking answers of their own as scrutiny intensifies over how the disaster response was handled. Correspondent Meghna Bali reports from Kathmandu.
10: For the last week, Aarti Rawal has barely slept.
11: We have done a lot of investigation, provided all the information that we have gathered so far from the group of 26 people who were travelling with Bhavin.
10: From her home in Brisbane, she's been combing through photos, videos, immigration records and maps, trying to work out exactly where her husband Bhavin Kumar was when the floods tore through the Nepal-Tibet border.
11: We have been contacting DFAT since day one when the incident happened.
10: She says she's passed on what she's found to Australia's Foreign Affairs Department and Nepali authorities. But 8 days on, with her husband still missing, Aarti says she can no longer wait.
11: They have no answer whatsoever.
10: So she sent her brother Johnny from India to Kathmandu. He's now carrying the family's research from office to office, looking for the answers Aarti says she hasn't been able to get from authorities.
11: At least I have my own person, my own eyes on the ground who is genuinely looking for my husband.
10: The scale and terrain make this an extraordinarily difficult operation. But families like Aarti's are asking another question. Could more have been done sooner? Nepal's government has faced criticism over its decision not to immediately accept broader international assistance during those first crucial days.
12: I think this is also a kind of disinformation.
10: Information and Communications Minister Bikram Timmelsena has defended their response.
12: It is not an easy job to do, and it depends on the geography, the context, and so many cultural factors as well. So we needed to understand that the help would really be helpful.
10: He says the government first assessed what foreign teams could add to Nepal's own response and accepted assistance where it believed it would help. For families still waiting, though, those decisions are being measured against every day without an answer. On Wednesday, Australian Federal Police officers visited Aarti's home to take DNA samples from her two sons. They're 13 and 8.
11: It was extremely hard to convince them what we are doing and why we are doing. They are not wanting to lose hope that the daddy is coming home.
10: Neither has Aarti.
11: I genuinely pray and request Nepal government to do the deep investigation, rescue Reiki, and send some troop inside those areas in the behind the immigration top hills and find those people. They are there. I'm genuinely saying they are there.
10: Refusing to give up hope. This is Meghna Bali reporting for AM.
2: A Russian-born couple accused of spying on Australia has been purportedly captured speaking from prison in audio recordings published by Russia's state-controlled media. In a series of interviews never reported in Australia before, former army private Kira Korolev and her husband Igor allegedly└

0: reveal details of their arrest and hit out at authorities over a lack of evidence. Grace Tobin from ABC Investigations reports.
1: It's a case cloaked in secrecy. A married couple living in Australian suburbia accused of being Russian spies. For 2 years, they've stayed silent in custody, or so we thought.
2: We are currently in an Australian prison, falsely charged with spying for Russia.
1: This is purportedly the voice of Kira Korolev, a former Australian Army private.
2: I don't care that they're listening to our conversation right now. I love my homeland. I made a mistake when I migrated to a different country and I wanted to return, but unfortunately, we were arrested.
1: ABC Investigations has discovered that Russia's Kremlin-controlled TV network, RT, has published audio that it says is Kira and her husband Igor speaking from behind bars.
3: If we are actually convicted here without proof, I believe you can comfortably say that this is not a democratic government, that this is a regime.
1: The couple's arrest in July 2024 was significant, with ASIO and the Australian Federal Police heralding the operation as the first time espionage charges had been laid under new national security laws.
4: We allege they sought that information with the intention of providing it to Russian authorities.
1: In June, the charges were upgraded to conspiracy to commit espionage, which carries a maximum penalty of life imprisonment. Kira defends her undeclared trips back to Russia in the audio published by RT, claiming she was undergoing fertility treatment.
2: We travelled to do IVF because the healthcare system in Australia is very outdated.
1: The ABC has been unable to independently verify the authenticity of the audio. Russia expert Dr. Matthew Sussex is wary of anything published by Russian state-controlled media. Dr. Sussex says the Korolev's motive in speaking out could be twofold.
5: On the one hand, they might want to appeal to the Russian government to engage in some diplomacy to try and get them released. But on the other hand, it also might be to appeal to other organs set up by the Russian state but often operating independently that might help with things like legal bills.
1: The ABC's discovery of the recordings raises questions about how Russian state TV supposedly gained access to the Korolevs inside prison. Queensland Corrective Services said it's an offence to interview a Queensland prisoner or obtain a written or recorded statement from them without chief executive approval, which has not been given in this case, but wouldn't say whether a breach was being investigated or if it was already aware of the interviews. The AFP and ASIO wouldn't comment. The Korolevs will face court again next month, but with millions of pages of evidence in the case, it could still be a long wait before a trial date is set.
0: Grace Tobin reporting. Aboriginal advocates are concerned a lack of appropriate aged care for Indigenous Australians is leading to elder abuse. It's one of the concerns raised with the ABC for Your Say. 5 years since the Aged Care Royal Commission, recommendations relating to Indigenous Australians are yet to be fully enacted. Annie Guest reports.
6: Now almost 80, Stolen Generation survivor Patty Lees, AM, oversees the only Indigenous-run nursing home in Mount Isa. But the Northwest Queensland facility can't help everyone needing care.
7: Unfortunately not so. We've got a long waiting list.
6: Patty Lees, who's the CEO of Injilinji Aboriginal and Torres Strait Islander Corporation, says there are three times as many people needing care as there are beds in the nursing home. And she fears some face harm at the hands of family who aren't coping.
7: Because they don't have the capacity, sometimes there's probably abuse, elder abuse happening, and nobody wants to do anything about it. There's this look away society that we're in.
6: It doesn't come as a surprise to Kim Whiteley, who's the CEO of the National Aboriginal and Torres Strait Islander Ageing and Aged Care Council.
8: There is increasing concern from our members and from the sector in terms of elder abuse, and there are many proactive programs and services trying to address those challenges. But those challenges don't relate only to First Nations people.
6: Kim Whiteley draws a link between elder abuse and the failure to fully carry out recommendations relating to Indigenous Australians made by the Aged Care Royal Commission 5 years ago.
8: There are two key recommendations. Recommendation 47, it was in regard to a specific Aboriginal and Torres Strait Islander pathway. That hasn't happened and it needs to happen.
6: The Indigenous pathway includes ensuring culturally respectful and trauma-informed flexible aged care services, regardless of where people live. And Kim Whiteley points to another key point from the Royal Commission on prioritising Indigenous organisations as aged care providers.
8: Recommendation 50 deliberately sought to increase Aboriginal and Torres Strait Islander aged care provisions, including access to trusted First Nation providers and services designed around community need.
6: The former Inspector General of Aged Care, Natalie Siegel-Brown's 2025 report, found this hadn't been achieved and that instead the government intends to mainstream aged care services for Indigenous people for at least 4 years. She warned that decision could cause harm. More than 50 Indigenous aged care representatives recently attended a roundtable in Canberra seeking direct engagement with the government on advancing the reforms.
0: Annie Guest and AM requested an interview with the Aged Care Minister, Sam Ray, who was unavailable. That's AM. I'm Rachel Mealy. It's 6:15.
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10: Traffic.
11: Good morning, Harry Lance from the Transport Management Centre. Slow going if you're off to the mines as expected this early in the morning. Delays on the New England Highway, leaving Singleton, crossing the bridge and moving past Bridgman Road. Traffic picks up again heading north but slows again there around Ricks Creek, moving past the Singleton Bypass upgrade. No problems south of Muswellbrook on the highway or clear Golden Highway as well. M1 looking good past Stockrington, West Wall's End and Wakefield. Pacific Highway, no issues heading north, Tomago and 12 Mile Creek. Fine on the local roads at Newcastle and Port Stephens. 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
13: Hey, good morning to you. 16 minutes past six on your Thursday morning. I am time confused. I'm going to keep reminding myself it's a Thursday, having been off for the last week and a half. Big thanks to Neve, Nick, Jenny, Scott, filling in for me over the last week and a half. Plus, great to be back on your radio. Planned trip with some flu and a gastro chaser. That is the summary of what's happened to me the last week and a half. So I think my voice is a little bit off, so I apologise for that. Hopefully it's still quite listenable. It's kind of like the, what's the joke? Doctor, doctor, will I ever be able to play piano again? And I'm like, yeah, your hands will have a complete recovery. Great, because I could never play piano before. It's kind of like that with my voice. Doctor, doctor, do you think my voice will ever be suitable for radio? Yes, I think it will. Great, because it never was before. You get it. You get it. Anyway, so great to be back on your radio with you this morning, right through till 9 o'clock tomorrow and forevermore. Thank you. Some lovely text messages coming in. Welcoming back to the radio. Thank you for that. It's really sweet. To be away from you for a week and a half, which is okay. It's something I can do. It's fine. I'm not dependent, although I do like being here. But to come back and to people off their own bat to text in and say you've been missed and great to have you back and all that kind of thing, is really sweet. It's genuinely heartening. So thank you. 0487 99 1233 if you want to talk to me about anything, not just to say welcome back. You obviously can do that. I'm not giving you the number for that reason. Actually, I do have something for you. I'm curious about something that Matt Canavan, he's the leader of the National Party, the leader of the Federal National Party. He said this on one of the breakfast TV programs yesterday morning. This has given all of the big conversations around the manosphere, the real skew that some of our teenage boys are getting in terms of their attitudes towards women, roles in society, and particularly the way our social media algorithms, so what they see in their feed is this feedback loop of some really detrimental attitudes towards women and society. Have a listen to this.
10: So I think we've got to have a deep, hard look of why young boys are attracted to this stuff online. It is terrible, it is toxic. But the reason, a big reason for that, in my view, is they're sick and tired of getting lectures about how bad men are at school. And so they go to other places. They're sick and tired of the feminisation of our curriculum and the lack of direction and leadership that they're given. Maybe we should look at getting more male teachers in. That used to be an agenda. I don't know what's happened to that.
13: What do you think of that? The feminisation of our curriculum. Is that your experience? I know lots of teachers listening. Do you find that curriculum you're teaching is feminized? Do you think the problem is that there are too many women teaching boys and they're not teaching them how to be boys? Is that an actual problem in our schools? We'd love to hear from you this morning. 0487 99 1233. You can send me a text. Give me a call too. 1300 33 1233. Is Matt Canavan onto something, or is that just absolutely off planet? Because I think a lot of people this morning are thinking that's not the experience at all of what's happening in our classrooms. And it leads me to a much simpler question, which is, what is masculinity? Like, this is a big conversation. The attitudes of teenage boys in Australia are getting skewed in a pretty concerning, troubling way. And I don't think we've nailed down what masculinity is. Because it's this idea of, is masculinity bad? Is masculinity good? What is even masculinity? So I'd actually love to know from you, what is your definition of masculinity? What does it mean to you to be masculine? Maybe you've got young boys in your life. Maybe you've raised some sons. You probably have a brother, husband, whatever it might be. What do you see in them that you would say is masculine? 0487 99 1233. What makes someone a manly man?
14: We're men, manly men, we're men in tights.
15: Yes!
14: We roam around the forest looking for fights. We're men in tights. We run from the rich and give to the poor, that's right.
13: Yes, from the 100-year-old brain of Mel Brooks. What makes someone a manly man? What is masculinity? We'd love to hear from you this morning. 0487 99 1233. It's going to be a balmy day. We're getting warm through the week, particularly heading to 30 degrees in some places over the weekend. Today, though, mostly sunny. Winds northwesterly 25 to 40 k's an hour, turning westerly 30 to 45 k in the middle of the day. Daytime temperatures 27, 28, 29 degrees across the board, with obviously a bit of wind in there. Kelly Johnson is here. Hello.
16: Good morning.
13: Did you
16: Paul.
13: Do this yesterday?
16: Welcome back. Yes, I did.
13: Okay.
16: Yes, I did.
13: Okay, just to be clear, maybe I wasn't tuning in. Sometimes I just like to convalesce, you know, when I'm off sick, have
16: That's
13: a little bit
16: fair.
13: Of a sleep in.
16: That is fair, especially when you're sick. Do you really want to be up at 6:30 listening to me of what's happened overnight?
13: Now that I think about it, that would have been lovely.
16: Oh, that's
13: but I didn't
16: the right
13: do that.
16: Answer.
13: I'm just going to be very honest.
16: That's good. That's fine. That's
13: sometimes
16: fine.
13: I just
16: right
13: try to separate,
16: regardless.
13: You know, I do listen to ABC Newcastle. Sometimes just, you know. You got to tune out. Lovely to have you back on the radio.
16: Thank you. Lovely to have you back on the radio.
13: Thank you. You've been on a special project. We won't get bogged down in that. But you've just been absent from our radio airwaves, even though you've been in the office for like 9 months now.
16: Yes, I have still been here. And then I'll probably just like, once this special project does come out, I'll probably be like, people will be like, Keely, get off the radio. That's all you're going to hear is me trying to spruik this the whole time.
13: I welcome it. I'm sure the listeners will welcome it. Let's get into the business at hand, though. What's up?
16: Speaking of toxic masculinity, this kind of comes into a little bit because Hollywood star George Clooney, who I'm not saying is the person that's being, you know, has toxic masculinity, he's called it out, I would say. So he was at the 83rd Venice Film Festival recently, and speaking to reporters, he had a pretty scathing critique of the entire US government. But he was also calling out the US Defense Secretary Pete Hegseth. Is that how you pronounce it?
13: Hegseth.
16: Okay. Yeah. Who body shamed a young female Canadian cadet on social media platform X. So Clooney was asked about it And he just said there's a lack of decency in the current sitting US government, and seeing things like the defense secretary reposting a young female Canadian cadet and saying this is real, i.e. it looked as if he was having a go at her body.

0: body type and her athleticism and things like that. So, of course, Clooney to the rescue, which it is nice. You know, he's calling it out. He's speaking to reporters. He was asked generally on his view of current political state in the US. His response, we're in a moment of time that's unfortunate. And he went on to say the administration is being run by the least qualified people. I have a snippet of his response.
1: We've had some other difficult times, but this is one of them. There's a great word, kakistocracy, which is a country run by the least qualified people. I think maybe we have a kakistocracy right now, but we'll get through it. And we will have an election in November that should be a check and balance. And then in 2028, with any luck, we'll have some restoration.
2: Okay, a kakistocracy.
0: I was going to say new buzzword. And also just speaking of toxic masculinity, although it doesn't really come into it because when we're, you know, what we're hearing in the grab that you played before is a bit more they want more men supporting men kind of vibes. Uh-huh. But does it also play into it men calling out other men for bad behaviour? I don't know.
2: Yeah, right. There's, of course... I'm not saying the Trump administration is this, but of course there's the movie Idiocracy that people often like to cite with reference to the Trump administration. So kakistocracy, yes. I suppose, is perhaps us learning the actual word that maybe is a bit closer to... I love that. There we go. We've added that to our lexicon.
0: We've got,
2: this morning.
0: I know, new word. And also, if you wanted to know... Actor Clooney was at the Venice Film Festival. He was awarded the Golden Lion for a lifetime achievement.
2: Yeah.
0: Yeah.
2: George Clooney, of course, the man who wrote, I believe it was an opinion piece, I want to say the New York Times, certainly one of the big papers of record that basically said Joe Biden shouldn't run.
0: Yeah, right.
2: And then what happened? He didn't run. So Clooney has got some sway.
0: Clooney is not afraid. Yeah, he's not afraid to get political. He's not afraid to say what he's thinking.
2: He's got that Nespresso money. He's fine.
0: So true. So true. Play Sabrina Carpenter. Why didn't I have a VA of that? Anyway, second story, all right, for what's happening overnight news. This didn't exactly happen overnight, but the reviews have been streaming in all night. The Ray Gun doco. Was I living under a rock? Ray Gun doco, I had no idea it was coming out and I hadn't seen anything until this morning when I was seeing all of these articles and things reviewing it. You would have heard about this, Culliver.
2: Yes, I heard that it was coming. I was reading some reviews last night. Mm-hmm. Should we have a listen to some of it?
0: Have a listen.
3: Right before the Olympics, I went to my therapist, panicked. She was like, what's the worst that could happen? The whole world could laugh at me. She's like, do you think that's reasonable? I was like, oh no.
2: There you go. Bit of ray gun.
0: You know, when she puts it like that, you kind of do, what's the worst that can happen? Yeah. Or everyone's going to laugh at me. And like, kind of like the whole world did.
2: I think it might have been the Guardian review I was reading of it is that the writer said, maybe if ray gun had then told her therapist what the routine she was planning was going to be, maybe the therapist would have gone, oh, actually.
0: I've seen, honestly, so true. I think even the therapist will be like, look, I'm no expert in breakdancing, but that doesn't, like, I don't know if that's up to its chops. But I am interested because Ray Gun breaks her silence on the cheating claims because there's been all these claims that she's actually cheated her way to the Olympics because people saw the performance and was like, how did that actually make it into the Olympics? So I'm genuinely interested how she got there and hearing the truth. But in one of the reviews, it says it's wildly entertaining. If you enjoy, watch through your... I think I've got a typo there because now that doesn't make sense. Anyways, watch through your fingers, TV.
2: Oh, right.
0: And pretty much one-sided. So is it the truth? Also, another review. In the end, the documentary gives Ray Gun another 70 minutes in the spotlight, something despite all protests she seems quite comfortable in. I thought that was quite a good review too.
2: Okay, interesting. The other thing was that it doesn't really like delve into the subculture and the world of breakdancing. It's very Ray Gun focused.
0: That's what I would say. I was thinking maybe it would be a bit more whole of picture, but it sounds like to this it's just very one-sided. Like, what did Ray Gun go through? Mm-hmm. How did she get there? And then how did she respond to all the backlash? So anyway, I think I will still be watching because, you know, you've got to. It's going to become like an icon. It's just going to become a legendary moment in Australian history at this point.
2: Love it. Thank you, Keely.
0: Thank you.
2: Keely Johnson on 1233 ABC Newcastle.
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5: 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Celery. There's an excess of it.

0: 6:30. Obviously, the spread of bird flu continues, and we know we have some really hardworking wildlife rescue organisations working right around the Hunter. You'll hear from one based in Port Stephens and just how they're going. Do they have PPE? Are they being able to meet the demand? What kind of animals at the moment are they dealing with when it comes to the spread of bird flu? More on that. Plus, lots of your text messages coming in about the idea of the feminization of our curriculum, a claim that the leader of the National Party, Matt Canavan, made yesterday. Is that true? More after 6:30.
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3: ABC News, good morning. I'm Emma Tonkin. Sydney's gangland wars have again spilled onto suburban streets after a man who police suspect was the wrong target was shot dead in a doorway. The man, aged in his 40s, was visiting a Marylands home just after 3 o'clock yesterday when the shots rang out, fired from a grey Audi that sped away from the scene. Police say those who live at the home are well known to police and have links to organised crime. But Police Superintendent Simon Glasser says the victim was not on the radar of police and has no known criminal record. He says it's another possible case of mistaken identity.
4: This has occurred around the approximate time of my school's finishing. There are a number of schools in the vicinity, a number of parks. This is a highly dangerous and reckless act that's been carried out here on a public street.
3: The federal opposition's announced its policy to tackle Australia's illicit tobacco market, including slashing the tobacco excise by 80%. Under the plan, a future coalition government would also legalise, regulate and tax vapes and nicotine pouches for adults. More than half of the tobacco consumed in Australia last year was bought illegally, with the black market share jumping to 80% when vapes and nicotine pouches are included. Public health authorities have long used tobacco excise to reduce smoking by making cigarettes more expensive and have consistently warned against dropping the excise. In an exclusive interview with the ABC, Nepal's Information and Communications Minister has defended his government against criticism it was slow to accept international assistance after the devastating floods. More than 1,100 people have died and 38 Australians are still missing, as Meg Nabali reports.
5: Minister Bikram Timilsina says Nepal had to first determine whether foreign search and rescue teams could provide help beyond what local authorities were already doing. He rejected suggestions that the response was delayed, calling the criticism a kind of disinformation. But Australian families with loved ones still missing are growing increasingly frustrated. Several have travelled to Kathmandu seeking answers as the search continues across the flood-hit border region and pressure mounts on authorities to provide clearer information. Meghna Bali, ABC News, Kathmandu.
3: Back home, in the father of a Lake Macquarie teenager killed in a hit-and-run incident has met with the state's Attorney General to push for changes to driving laws. Andrew Domofsky is seeking tougher penalties for drivers who flee the scene of fatal crashes and wants the state to remove the option for hit-and-run offenders to serve their sentence in the community. Mr. Domofsky met with Attorney General Michael Daly this week to discuss the proposed reforms ahead of a debate in Parliament later this month. He says it was a constructive meeting, but there's more work to do.
6: He was non-committal on any changes. There's a process in place, so he assured us that it will go to the next step. It goes to the Department of Justice and Community Services to review. It was a positive meeting. We gave our thoughts and we had the opportunity to speak freely.
3: Around 8 years after a Liberian flagged ship lost scores of containers overboard off Newcastle and the Central Coast, a maritime campaign's been launched focusing on securing cargo. Gisela Katama reports.
7: In June 2018, the container ship YM Efficiency lost 81 containers overboard off the coast of Newcastle and further south on the Central Coast. At the time, maritime officials said the containers posed a threat to the marine environment and other vessels as well as coastal communities. It prompted a multi-million dollar salvage operation with more than 60 containers retrieved. The Australian Maritime Safety Authority has announced that from now until November 30th, Port state control officers are taking part in a cargo securing

0: campaign, focusing on the loading, stowage and securing of cargo.
1: The local government minister, Ron Honigs, told Budget Estimates the Port Stephens Pound is working to meet its obligations. Over the past year, concerns have been raised about euthanasia rates at the Port Stephens Animal Refuge. Mr. Honigs says efforts are being made to bolster rehoming rates.
2: Our understanding is that the Port Stephens Animal Refuge has advised that they rehome 94% of the companion animals housed in the facility. They are seeking to comply with their obligations.
1: Checking the Hunter's weather, mostly sunny northwest winds. Newcastle and Singleton heading for tops of 28, 29 in Maitland, 27 degrees in Scone. ABC News.
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0: Hey, good morning to you. 25 minutes to 7. I'm back. Hello. I'm excited about it. Bit of flu, bit of gastro, some planned leave in there. It all kind of unwound. But hey, I think I'm back. I mean, I physically am, mentally am, vocally. We'll see how we hold up. Good morning to you. Great to be keeping you company for what is going to be a balmy day. Gosh, spring has sprung, to use the well-worn adage. We're getting to 30 degrees possibly. I think it's going to be Saturday. Saturday's going to be 30 degrees in Newcastle as an indication of how warm it's going to get around the joint. Today, 27, 28, 29 degrees. So I imagine even you might see some thermometers hitting 30 degrees today potentially. A bit of wind around too, so be mindful of some gusts. Gosh, I went for a walk yesterday. I was feeling, you know, tail end of illness. Thought I should get a bit of exercise in, so I went for a leisurely stroll. I was sweating at the end of it. Which I don't know if that was because it was so warm or just because I was post-viral. I don't know. I'm not sure. I was like, what is sweat? This is a new concept for me, getting out of winter and the lack of physical activity I've had in the last few months. 0487-99-1233 if you want to say g'day today. I've been having an interesting conversation off the back of federal leader of the Nationals, Matt Canavan, positing what I would say is a pretty interesting theory. I don't know how much water it holds about what's going on when it comes to our teenage boys getting attracted to manosphere content on social media. Pretty big conversation point at the moment in the nation.
1: So I think we've got to have a deep, hard look at why young boys are attracted to this stuff online. It is terrible. It is toxic. But the reason, a big reason for that, in my view, is they're sick and tired of getting lectures about how bad men are at school. And so they go to other places. They're sick and tired of the feminisation of our curriculum and the lack of direction and leadership that they're given. Maybe we should look at getting more male teachers in. That used to be an agenda. I don't know what's happened to that.
0: What do you think of that? I think to some, that's just going to be absolutely off planet. That does not comport with your reality for many people. Maybe it's a grain of truth, though, for you. I don't know. I'm curious to hear. It's eye of the beholder stuff. 0487-99-1233. I've seen some people very glibly online suggesting that Matt Canavan is advocating for DEI for men. Should we have some diversity hires for men into the teaching space? There certainly are not quotas for women in the coalition parliamentary representation. No quotas there, but should we have quotas for men, more men in teaching in our schools? What do you think? 0487-99-1233. Curious as well, whether you've got a definition for me of masculinity, because I think that's where we get hung up. What does it mean to be masculine? Because we have the phrase toxic masculinity, but that's with the word toxic in the front, right? You can have toxic masculinity, but can you have just masculinity and that be a good thing? How would you define masculinity, whether it's for yourself, your brothers, your sons, your father, your husband, your partner? What makes a good mask? What makes a good masculine man? I'd be curious to hear from you. Rick's in Redhead. Hello, Rick.
2: Hello, Paul. How are you?
0: I'm very well. What do you think of Matt Canavan's comments there?
2: Just very odd, to be polite. I

0: I don't know where you would pull out a statement like that about curriculum. And I've been retired for about 10 years, so I'm not right into the curriculum, but I was in the education system for like 36 years.
1: Yeah.
0: And I could only see a positive with women teachers. If you're going to respect women, what better way to have a woman in front of you in a classroom?
1: Yeah. So it's not having female teachers isn't driving teenage boys to Manosphere content, you don't think?
0: Well, I don't see how. I just think the statement is like unfounded. You sort of made a comment where would it has come from, and I totally agree. I don't know why you would go off and look at some really bizarre anti-feminine website because you are a female teacher. I can't see the correlation between that at all.
1: Rick, appreciate your call. Kate's in Rutherford. Kate, hello. Kate, you there?
2: Oh, hang on.
1: Hey, Kate, you're live on the radio. Hello.
2: Yeah, hello. Sorry. Hi, yes.
1: That's right. Go right ahead. What do you think about this?
2: Well, I think that all sexual teachers are important. I don't think that's a thing. But I do, I've just, but my youngest is 20 and my eldest is 27. And as like a mum raising boys, I did struggle with the, when they talk about feminisation, I did struggle with teaching them how to communicate the way I wanted them to communicate and not appreciating the way that men's minds work. They do work differently to us. They are different creatures to us, and we keep wanting everyone to be individuals, and yet we keep trying to make men into better husbands and fathers, and sometimes that isn't, a lot of things we're asking for them don't come really naturally. I don't know if I'm making sense. But anyway, I think the answer is that the one thing that helped my boys was the fact that they had really strong role models around them.
1: Yeah.
2: Men. But when you ask the question of masculinity, I don't think it's necessarily being big and strong. It's more along the lines of teaching quiet respect to everyone, not just women.
1: Yeah.
2: Like it's a, all of the men in their lives taught them that everyone deserves to be respected, that your value is in your family and your community, not in possessions. And kids that are left open without those strong barriers in place are the ones that are falling easily to influencers, because it's an affluent, they want the things that the influencers pretend to have.
1: Yeah,
2: and watching that Louis Theroux thing, the Louis Theroux documentary about how the influencers actually don't care about the boys, they're just in it for the money.
1: Yeah, well, absolutely. They're content creators. They're just trying to sell views.
2: Yeah, that's it. The boys don't see it for that.
1: Yeah.
2: They just see the excitement and adventure, and they'll pick up and run with. And if they find a crew of like-thinking boys, they'll run with those ideas together. Because they've found their tribe. That's where what's fallen down for us is the lack of community. Even though we say we're a community, we're in silos. Do you know what I mean?
1: Yeah. Well, takes a village is a pretty useful phrase here.
2: Exactly.
1: Like, it's not necessarily just about one positive role model that it's male, and one positive role model that's female or it's a woman. It's lots of them.
2: It is.
1: Yeah.
2: And it's meeting kids where they're at, and I really don't know the answer to the internet, because it has filled a hole that our community has left.
1: Hmm.
2: They wouldn't need the internet if we had, if we were a strong community. So I don't know how to fix that.
1: No, I think that's what we're grappling with. Kate, I really appreciate your call. Kate from Rutherford there. If you want to give me a call, 1-300-33-1233. It's really come to the fore. Big conversation about how our social media feeds should be really regulated. The federal government is thinking about having a look at this, opt in, opt out. It was a big conversation at the National Press Club yesterday. And Matt Canavan having interesting ideas, basically saying we've got a feminization of curriculum. So far, not a lot of support for that on the text line and through your phone calls this morning. What do you think? 0487 99 1233. Sort of bonus question to that. What is masculinity? if you can offer some definitions, because I think toxic masculinity, one thing. What is masculinity? Is that something that we should be aspiring to? What do we actually ascribe to the idea of masculinity? We'd love to hear your thoughts. 0487 99 1233.
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1: All right, wildlife services really across the country, and we know right here in the Hunter, doing heaps of hard work to try and keep our animals safe and responding to the spread of bird flu. Yesterday, or rather a couple of days ago, Animal Justice MLC Emma Hurst was questioning the Agriculture Minister, Tari Moriarty, about why the New South Wales government isn't funding PPE.
6: The resources that we've put into preparing for this have been particularly with the poultry industry and making sure that they're protected so that we're not, so that we're as ready as we can be for things to happen at scale. I'm working closely with the Minister for the Environment in terms of the work that we're doing to protect wild birds as much as we can. It's a very challenging task to protect birds across the wild from this flu, but we're certainly doing what we can, including we've started a vaccination program for endangered birds.
1: Okay, so the focus, as you're hearing there from the Agriculture Minister, really about animals in, well, effectively in captivity and obviously produce. So where does that leave our wildlife carers? Well, Danella Weatherstone, Vice President of Wildlife in Need, is based in Port Stephens. Danella, hello.
7: Hello, how are you this morning, Paul?
1: Yeah, really great. Good to check in with you. How are things going?
7: Yes, pretty busy. Yes, we are on the ground more so than what we were. It has definitely increased in the last 2 weeks. So we're literally at the confusion of how to respond and what to do next, even though we've been given strict guidelines. It doesn't particularly work with members of the public calling in dead and dying birds sick. And then the confusion as well is on top of injured birds. We're happy to go and do the birds. We're happy to go and do the injured and the sick and the dead, but we can't because we are restricted by no PPE and no instructions as to what to do with the deceased birds.
1: Okay, so just explain the role of PPE here. What would that enable you to do if you had PPE?
7: With the PPE, we would be clothed correctly in order to limit the spread of the virus to our other birds, our other animals. We all have animals in care in our facilities. So bringing back a bird that is suspected of having the virus or is deceased isn't out of the question.
1: Okay. Right. So what? Yeah. And do the guidelines tell you anything about how to deal with that situation?
7: Yes, the guidelines have instructed the 1-800 number we use all the time. We instruct members of the public to use it as well. We're given the same information as to take a pin drop it, the location, take a video if possible, and leave it where it is. There's another other instructions to wrap it in a plastic bag and put it in your red top bin.
1: Right.
7: Yes.
1: So a different set of instructions.
7: There's a lot of different set of instructions, so it's very, very confusing.
1: Okay.
7: Very confusing, yeah.
1: And in terms of animals that are suspected to have this bird flu, I'm curious about this. Is there prospect of recovery, like when it comes to trying to treat them, or are you even able to treat them?
7: We have not been. There's no information on that. I have actually been inquiring onto that, but I don't believe there is. If there is, we do not know about it. Okay. That is another issue. We don't have anywhere to take these sick birds. There is a couple of facilities, but they are a long way away from most of us.
1: Okay. So what are happening to these birds then that are being reported?
7: We've been instructed not to touch them and leave them.
1: Okay.
7: They've been left where they are. Yep.
1: That, I mean, for anyone, but a wildlife rescuer, that must be pretty tough.
7: It is really tough because we're really happy to work with as community-based carers. We're really happy to work and rescue and deal with these situations. Our problem is we do not have the PPE nor the BioClean in order to make sure it's not carried forward, and we don't have anywhere to transport these animals to. So, like, we've had some ideas come up that have been good. Unfortunately, we're very disappointed in the state response. It's kind of like shifting the problem has been shifted onto the

0: volunteer rescue groups. And at the end of the day, it's going to be something council's going to have to clean up. So we're just trying to come up with solutions to all work together for the sake of our wildlife. Yeah.
1: So at this point in time, what is the greatest clarity that you would hope would be provided to you? What's the information or the services or the funding or the PPE? What do you really need today or in the coming days that would help you do what you need to do?
0: Yeah, with spring upon us and migrating birds about to land, it's getting a little pressing. Like it's actually becoming quite, it could be quite catastrophic. What we require is PPE equipment. The funding for that, the funding for the BioClean, even maybe funding for fuel in order for our teams to go and do these, and maybe some depots that we can drop them off where they've got freezers or they can then incinerate, or just places for us to go that we can go, right, we've got these animals, be it 1 or 10, we will take it to the closest depot and go and do that around the clock.
1: Yeah. Danelle, I really appreciate you giving us the update. We'll try and seek out some information and appreciate the chat today.
0: Okay, thank you.
1: Yeah, good luck with your efforts. Danelle Weatherstone, Vice President of Wildlife in Need based in Port Stephens, highlighting some of the lack of clarity and lack of information and lack of fund for PPE at the moment when it comes to the response here. 0487 99 1233 if you want to let me know anything this morning. Paul Cullive with you. Running so late for the Weather Bureau, but so I appreciate Steph Spackman's patience on the line from the Bureau of Meteorology. Hello to you, Steph.
2: Good morning, Paul.
1: How's the weather looking?
2: Well, we had a very unseasonably warm night last night. A few showers go across the region as well, and looking to be another warm day today. A top of 28 degrees at Newcastle, reaching up to 29 as we move further inland. Quite windy today, just with the passing of this front and some westerly winds behind it. And then we'll have a little bit of a cool change tomorrow come through, dropping the temperatures back down into the low to mid-20s. So, yes, a very, very warm start to the day.
1: All right. And then we're going to get even warmer on Saturday.
2: That's right. So it is spring. It's a season where we get front after front in very rapid succession. So we do have another front coming through on Saturday. Again, a lot of wind and also bringing in those warmer temperatures from inland. So looking at tops in the low 30s on Saturday. Potentially a bit of rain with that, but mostly it will be the wind that will be of the main concern before returning to cooler temperatures and sunny conditions on Sunday.
1: All right, very good. With a slightly cooler day in the middle on Friday, I believe. Anything else we need to know as we get into our Thursday?
2: I just think that that's pretty much summing it up. Just be aware that if you're going out on the water today, conditions are all right. Seas are around a metre, increasing to 1 to 1.5 metres during the morning. And we have a first swell of a southerly to a metre. And we have a second swell, which is an easterly, also around a metre. But just be careful of, be aware of some wind warnings potentially being issued tomorrow.
1: Too easy. Steph, thanks much.
2: Thank you.
1: Steph Spackman on duty at the Bureau of Meteorology, 1233 ABC Newcastle. Paul Cullive back on your radio today, 8 minutes to 7 o'clock. We had a bit of a glitch in the matrix earlier this morning, so I missed some of our very early texters, and I realise I'm just picking up on them now. So thank you. I think it might have been Jenny that was like, where are... We got someone texting and saying, where's Dave from Facey? Where's Posty and Stamp, who are our regular 5:30 texters? Jenny B is on the case. Well done. Let me pick up on those texts now that I can see them. Posty and Stamp says, good morning. The temperature is on the rise today. Merriwar is at 13 degrees, expecting 25 degrees. That was at 5:22 this morning. And Dave from Facey, 15 degrees, 66% humidity in Facey, where high, thin clouds are slowly drifting across the sky, occasionally blocking the view of a bright waning moon. Day from Vasey. There you go. See, sometimes I miss those text messages, and then you get a little preview of what happens after 5:30. We play quizzes. I go on random trajectories and tangents, and we have lovely text messages with beautiful poetry about the weather. Poetic language, anyway. 0487 99 1233. Still lots of more of your text messages coming in about Matt Canavan's comments about the idea that we need more men in the classroom teaching. That young boys are sick of being told that men are bad or boys are bad, to paraphrase what he was saying, the feminization of the curriculum. A lot of pushback on the text message line this morning and on the phone line. If you want to text 0487 99 1233. Ethan, I've also been asking you, I should be clear, your definition of masculinity. I think this is really interesting. Toxic masculinity is one thing because you've got the word toxic there. That's one thing. What if you take the toxic away? What does just masculinity mean to you? Ethan in Mount View, there's nothing more masculine than having empathy for and helping others, whether they look like you or not. That's Ethan's take on masculinity. What do you think? Dermot says Matt Canavan is trying to be Andrew Tate without the charisma, blaming women for his inferiority. I don't know that Matt Canavan was as introspective as that. With regards to his own character or otherwise. But certainly the idea, and this has been echoed, that some of Matt Canavan's comments, perhaps almost echoing some of this Manosphere content, say, oh, it's the, you know, is it the women's fault that teenage boys have bad attitudes towards women? It's an interesting argument to try to argue, I suppose, as the leader of the Federal National Party. Does it carry any water, though? A lot of you saying this morning, no, it does not. 0487 99 1233. We'll get to, oh, we better get to Dave. We better get to Dave. Dave Anderson, your Lord of the Tides. Hello, Dave.
3: G'day there, Paul. Yes, a mild morning here on the beach. It's 18 degrees here. We've got a little bit of cloud there at the horizon, but the sun's not far from coming over the top of that, so plenty of blue sky around and very busy morning up here, of course, with the early light that we're getting now, and also I think because of the temperatures as well. Very light offshore wind coming from the north by northwest and a couple of knots in it. Surf conditions, they're small and clean up here. Our wave motor buoys, 0.9 of a metre at 12 seconds, 144 degrees. Wave size is 2 foot out of the southeast. The wind north by northwest at 3 knots. And we'll see a high tide at 12:29, 1.7 metres, and the water temperature 17.5 degrees with many of the bars closed. They're getting cleaned. They'll be back up in operation in about midday. Looking for a wave right now. There's a few closeouts, but have a look down at South Bar, Dixon Park and Pogos. They're quite popular this morning. Got a nice little break in at Newcastle Beach as well. We've only got one ship at anchor off port. In the harbour, north by northwest winds at 14 knots. Down at Swansea, west-northwest at 10 knots. The bar is calm. Bridge opening at 9 o'clock with one vessel going.

0: Going out, one vessel coming in at 10, another one coming in at midday, half metre seas and a 1 metre swell. The pressure's dropped quite quickly down to 1,011, indicating some stronger winds coming our way. Port Stephens, north-northeast there at 6 knots, inside water slight, no break on the shoals, barometer 1,010, 60% humidity, 19 degrees there, and yes, that sun's just coming out now, so looks like we're in for that warm day that was predicted. And surf conditions will probably best to get in before the high tide mark today.
1: Dave Anderson, thanks so much.
0: Okay.
1: With your surf report, 3 minutes to your 7 o'clock news, 12:33 ABC Newcastle. Paul Cullivers is my name. Talking about what's leading teenage boys to Manosphere content on social media. Is it about this idea that Matt Canavan effectively put forward, which is there's too many female teachers, not enough men? What do you think about that? Sheree is in East Maitland. Hello, Sheree.
2: Good morning, Paul. How are you?
1: I'm very well. What's your take on this?
2: Look, we've tried it. We always look to blame someone. The male teacher issue has been addressed many times and it has made a difference. It's not about the teaching. It is about the home situation. It is about how parents expect their children to lead decent lives. I have three teenage grandsons and rules at home are followed.
1: Mm.
2: You know, it's about being consistent, about parents living a decent life and expecting their children to follow through. If something goes wrong, then it's fixed in the home, not in the school. Setting a standard of decency is the way we treat other human beings.
1: Mm. And is that, I mean, the role, when we talk about role models in the home and I suppose in the community, is about men and women in these young people's lives.
2: Absolutely.
1: Mm.
2: Absolutely it is. And if we treat children with respect, regardless of what our what our profession is, if we treat children with respect and expect respect back, then and have conversations with your boys about what life is about and how these things happen and what we can do about it at home. But if we don't have the homes conversing about it, having extra male teachers in the classroom is not going to make one iota of difference.
1: Sheree, really appreciate the call. Sheree in East Maitland, if you want to have your say on this, 0487 99 1233. Matt Canavan making some comments about his theories about teenage boys being led to this content online. Big conversation around how we fix the feed, the algorithm that feeds, in some cases, hateful, demeaning content to our teenage boys. And particularly, what's your definition of masculinity? We'd love to hear from you. 0487 99 1233. How do you define being masculine in 2026?
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0: ABC News. Good morning. I'm Emma Tonkin. The Premier's been briefed on what police suspect is the second fatal mistaken identity shooting in Sydney in 2 days. Jessica Kidd reports from Marylands West.
1: Police are still here at the home in Marylands West where a man in his 40s was shot dead in the driveway yesterday afternoon. He'd arrived here with one of the home's residents and two children moments earlier. Police say the victim isn't known to them and they're investigating the possibility the offenders targeted the wrong person. They're trying to track down a grey Audi seen leaving the area shortly after the shooting. It's the second case of suspected mistaken identity this week after university student Marco Tapia was fatally shot when multiple offenders broke into his Glen Alpine home on Tuesday morning.
0: The federal opposition's unveiled its plan to tackle Australia's booming illicit tobacco market. Political reporter Lexi Junawick reports.
2: A future coalition government would slash the tobacco excise by 80%, reducing the excise on a standard packet of 20 cigarettes from about $30 to $6 if elected. Legalising, regulating and taxing vapes and nicotine pouches for adults would also be part of the policy. More than half of the tobacco consumed in Australia last year was bought illegally, with the black market share jumping to 80% when vapes and nicotine pouches are included. Public health authorities have long used the tobacco excise to reduce smoking by making cigarettes more expensive and have consistently warned

0: warned against dropping the excise.
1: Treasurer Jim Chalmers has again defended the government's housing tax reforms as prices continue to drop around the country. A fifth straight month of national falls has led the Commonwealth Bank to revise its forecast, predicting prices will drop by 9% from their peak before a potential recovery in 2027. The Treasurer told 7:30 there are many factors at play.
2: There is softness in the housing market. Prices have come off a bit. Auction clearance rates have come off a bit, but that was beginning before the budget, and that's because, as a number of experts have pointed out, one of the big influences there is interest rates.
1: Nepal's information and communications ministers used an exclusive interview with the ABC to call for stronger international action on climate change after the country's devastating floods. More than 1,100 people have died and 38 Australians are still missing. As Meghna Bali reports.
3: Minister Bikram Timilsina told the ABC Nepal is being forced to bear the consequences of a climate crisis it has contributed little to. He says rebuilding the worst affected areas could cost the equivalent of the country's entire annual budget. Mr. Timilsina also says wealthier, higher-emitting nations have a responsibility to help vulnerable countries recover and warned the disaster should be treated as a sign of what could follow elsewhere. Meghna Bali, ABC News, Kathmandu.
1: Iran's accusing the US of hitting a wedding along the Strait of Hormuz coast in yesterday's strikes on claimed military sites. Middle East correspondent Matthew Doran.
4: The US unleashed airstrikes on Iran for a second straight day, fueling fears across the region that a return to all-out war is looming. It said it was targeting military sites, things such as radar systems. But Iranian officials say a home hosting a wedding was hit, killing four people, including a young child. Iran's foreign ministry is labelling it a war crime, while the country's top negotiator is likening it to a strike on the very first day of the war, which hit a school and killed 120 children. A spokesperson for the US Central Command said it was aware of the reports, but insisted it does not target civilians, unlike Iran. Matthew Doran, ABC News, Jerusalem.
1: Back home, and police believe they've identified all parties who were in the room the night of an alleged incident linked to the Sydney Swans as they continue a sexual assault investigation. Olivia Sanders reports.
5: Sexual Crime Squad detectives spoke with four men in New South Wales this week as part of the investigation and say conversations with witnesses continue. Several adult entertainers are understood to have joined a number of Swans players at a hotel near the MCG in the early hours of August 17. Three women subsequently made a police report. Police say their investigation is ongoing. No arrests have been made and no charges have been laid. The Sydney Swans have stood down five players, vice-captain Isaac Heaney, Chad Warner, James Jordan, Riley Bice and Nick Blakey, for breaching club standards by drinking and bringing women to the hotel in the hours after the club's Round 23 match.
1: In a statement, the club reiterated its apologies for the distress and disappointment the matter has caused, but said it was unable to comment further. A Central Coast mother who lost her daughter to a drug overdose at a music festival has welcomed the state government's commitment to ongoing pill testing at local music festivals. Alex Ross King died after taking two ecstasy tablets in 2019 because she was nervous about being caught carrying them. Her mother, Jenny Ross King, led the push for a 12-month pill testing trial at music festivals that led to a reduction in drug-related harm. Ms. Ross King says it's a program that will save lives.
6: I encourage you not to take drugs. However, you know, if you do or you decide that you want to know more information, then the services are going to be available to you.
1: An alleged teenage arsonist is due back in court later this month after being refused bail for allegedly setting fire to two food outlets in Lake Macquarie. Courtney Yendall reports.
7: Police allege a 17-year-old allegedly set fire to a fast food restaurant at Glendale on Monday night before travelling to Windale. It's there police allege that he set fire to bins outside South Street Takeaway. Police charged the teenager at Belmont Police Station yesterday morning. He's accused of three counts of damaged property by fire or explosion and police pursuit, a charge stemming from a pursuit which started when a driver allegedly failed to stop. He was refused bail in the Children's Court and is due back in court on September the 14th.
1: The Natural Resources Minister says the government's been unable to enact its plans to protect coal miners in areas like the Hunter because of a stalled bill. The Future Jobs and Investment Bill will require coal mine operators to give at least 3 years' notice before closing and provide information about how they'll support their workforce. It'll also establish the Future Jobs and Investment Fund to support economic diversification and future employment. But yesterday, the Minister, Courtney Hussos, told Budget Estimates the bill is one of 25 stalled in the upper house.
8: We have been delayed by the passage of the bill in terms of setting up the actual authorities, actually getting the machinery in place and some of the legal powers and requirements that we'll be able to do as a result of that legislation.
1: Container ship operators are on notice amid a cargo inspection campaign announced 8 years after scores of containers were lost overboard off Newcastle and the Central Coast. The YM Efficiency lost 81 containers overboard in 2018 near Newcastle. The salvage cost tens of millions of dollars. The Australian Maritime Safety Authority's now announced port officials will be conducting a cargo securing campaign from now to the end of November. It's focused on the loading of cargo and how it's stowed and secured. The local government ministers used budget estimates to praise the work of the Hunter's animal rescue groups while admitting funding allocated to them isn't enough. Through the Companion Animal Welfare and Rehoming Grant Program, rehoming organisations can access a total of $1.5 million annually via grants. Yesterday, the Minister Ron Honig praised rescuers in areas like Orange and the Hunter, conceding organisations need more funding.
9: Well, they got $6 million, $1.5 million a year, and I've got to concede it isn't enough.
1: Now with sport, here's Jared Coote.
10: Australian tennis player Taylor Preston has lost to American Taylor Townsend in straight sets in the opening round at the US Open. Preston didn't have a single break point in the 6-1, 6-1 loss. Third seed Jessica Pegula has proven too strong for Sofia Kenin, winning in straight sets. 11th seed Marta Kostyuk, Jasmine Paolini and Leila Fernandez also managed victories. In the men's draw, the world's 24th ranked player Andrei Rublev has suffered a shock second round loss to young Spaniard Daniel Merida. The 23rd seed won the first set but struggled from there, going down 6-7, 6-2, 6-4, 6-4. 16th seed Brandon Nakashima has gone down in straight sets to fellow American Alex Mickelson. 7th seed Daniil Medvedev had no such issues, cruising past American Sebastian Gorzny in straight sets. Tiger Woods has submitted a no contest plea to a reckless driving charge after a crash near his Florida home in March. The court ordered that the championship golfer's driving license be suspended for 5 years. And British cyclist Matthew Brennan has won stage 11 of the Vuelta a España.
1: Checking the Hunter's weather, mostly sunny today, northwest winds. Newcastle and Singleton heading for tops of 28, 29 in Maitland, 27 degrees in Scone. Sunny tomorrow, mostly sunny morning on Saturday, sunny on Sunday. ABC News.
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14: So I think we've got to have a deep, hard look at why young boys are attracted to this stuff online. It is terrible. It is toxic. The reason, a big reason for that in my view, is they're sick and tired of getting lectures about how bad men are at school. They're sick and tired of the feminisation of our curriculum. Maybe we should look at getting more male teachers in.
15: I really don't know the answer to the internet because it has filled a hole that our community has left. Mm. They wouldn't need the internet, you know, if we were a strong community.
16: I could only see a positive with women teachers. If you're going to respect women, what better way to have a woman in front of you in a classroom?
17: It's not about the teaching. It is about the home situation. It is about how parents expect their children to lead decent lives. It's about being consistent, about parents living a decent life and expecting their children to follow through.
18: Jim, some of your thoughts this morning on Matt Canavan, federal leader of the Nationals, theories on why we've got so many teenage boys being led towards Manosphere content online, really promoting demeaning attitudes towards women, and some fairly retrograde views on how society should function when it comes to gender roles and the like. Good morning to you. Great to be back on your radio. Hello, my name's Paul Culliver. Been away for a bit, just a couple of weeks. It's not been that long. Blink of an eye, really. But some planned leave, a bit of influenza A with a

0: gastro chaser. Unexpected, of course, as all illness is, but I think I'm mostly back there. I think my vocals have warmed up a bit this morning. Hopefully they're not too rusty. Great to be back on your radio. Thank you for all the lovely text messages I've received already this morning, welcoming me back. That's very sweet of you. And thank you for all the conversation that you've already provided this morning. Having this conversation, I know lots of teachers listen. I know, you know, good chance if you're a parent, you've been in a classroom, of course, as an educated individual yourself. What do you think about this idea of what is leading our teenage boys to this pretty bad content online? Big conversation the federal government's having about the algorithm, the way in which, say, Facebook, TikTok and the like likes to feed our teenage boys content that's going to lead them down this dark path. What's leading them there? 0487 99 1233. And with that, asking you this morning, what's masculinity? Because we have the phrase toxic masculinity, something I've been talking about this morning. We have an idea of what toxic masculinity is. But if you take away toxic, can you have positive masculinity? What does that look like? How do you define that? Ethan in Mountview earlier texted, there's nothing more masculine than having empathy for and helping others where they whether they look like you or not. What do you think? How do you role model positive masculinity? What do you think that looks like? 0487 99 1233. Really interesting conversation this morning, and really big problem. It is. It's just. It feels like it's crept up on us. But perhaps if you've got teenage boys, or you've just seen some of the effects of this already, perhaps not so much of a creep up. 0487 99 1233 if you want to be part of the conversation, which we'll keep going this morning. It's a beautiful sunshiny day after a bit of cloud around yesterday. It's going to get pretty warm. We are seeing tops of 27, 28, 29 degrees across the Hunter today. Bit of a dip tomorrow and then up to low 30 degree temperatures. So Newcastle forecast to get to 30 degrees on Saturday. A few places around, I dare say, might even be a bit warmer than that. A bit of wind around as well today, so please be mindful. Bit of warmth, bit of wind. Spring is here. I'm back on your radio. Great to be with you. Now, with the warmer weather, does that mean more sharks? Well, we certainly have more eyes on the sharks. You would know that it's now been a couple of months of the refreshed and increased drone program across our beaches of New South Wales. So let's find out what sharks are getting spotted by those digital eyes in the sky. Marcel Green is the shark program leader with the Department of Primary Industries and Regional Development. Marcel's on the line. Hello, Marcel. Marcel.
1: Yeah, g'day, Paul. Thanks for the opportunity.
0: Great to talk to you. What have you spotted?
1: Yeah, so there's obviously been sharks all up and down the coast that we've seen by our surf life-saving drones since July 1, the uplift as you describe it. But, yeah, I guess I'd also remind people that the $120 million investment over 2 years isn't just about the drones. We've also got the 305 smart drum lines from Tweed to Bega. We've got our 51 shark nets from Newcastle to Wollongong. We've got the 37 tag shark listening stations with at least one in every LGA, as well as now two in Sydney Harbour. We've got our partnership with Surfing New South Wales, delivering trauma kits and drones to all of their board riders. We've got our community shark bite kit partnership, delivering kits all up and down the coast. And of course, we've got our Shark Smart program, which you might have seen at the Newcastle board riders occasionally at the Australian Battle of Board Riders. So, yeah, delivering the message about, yeah, being shark smart.
0: All right, lots going on there. If we can talk about the drones, though, just take us to sort of brass tacks. Yeah, what does it take to get a drone up in the air and go looking for sharks?
1: Yeah, as you can imagine, it's a pretty significant uplift that Surf Life Saving New South Wales has undertaken. So if we were having this chat this time last year, Paul, would have been excited about the fact that up to 50 drones would be flying every day of the summer school holidays. Whereas now, under this new program, we're looking at 72 beaches being covered 365 days of the year from dawn to dusk. So, yeah, pretty significant uplift. And that means that someone's got to get out of bed, get their drone, get down to the beach early in the morning and start flying and pretty much be there all day long. And over summer, that's obviously going to be quite a stretch of day. So you might be looking at potentially two pilots operating the drone over a long day. And the way that it works is, once the surf life-saving drone spots a shark, then the pilot is able to sound a siren or speak through the speaker if a swimmer or a surfer is potentially close to the shark and it poses a threat. If it's on its way out to sea and halfway

0: out to New Zealand, then the drone can monitor the shark without having to close the beach. If they do have to close the beach by sounding the alarm or the siren, they then evacuate the water. And then when people get out, the surf life saving drone operator continues to monitor the shark. And let's assume it moves off the beach.
1: Yeah.
0: Then after half an hour, they can then let people back in the water. And they've already put an alert on the Shark Smart app saying shark sighted at Newcastle Beach. And then half an hour later, they can say no shark sighted in the last half hour.
1: Hmm.
0: So really giving people information so they can make their own decisions about where they swim and surf.
1: Yeah. Marcel, I'm assuming when you say halfway to New Zealand, that's an exaggeration. What is the actual range of these shark spotting drones?
0: Harsh, pull me up. Yeah, so the way that it works is we try and work out both the speed of the animal, the direction of the animal. So if I'm surfing out at Newcastle and the shark is 200 or 300 meters away from me, and it's just meandering and it's heading east towards New Zealand, then the drone operator is able to make the decision that that animal's probably not posing a threat. So keeping an eye on the shark, keeping an eye on where the surfers are, and then can make the decision about whether or not to sound the siren or the speaker and potentially evacuate the water.
1: Yeah. And so what, once a shark is spotted, it's tracked effectively for a period of time?
0: Correct. And so, for example, if that animal was turning towards the shoreline and towards the swimmers and surfers, then they're able to lower the drone if required. But the drones fly at about 60 metres and you can already hear the speaker and the siren. If you're sitting in the water and it goes off, you'll hear it at 60 metres. But let's say, for example, I decide to ignore the drone and to sit there a little bit longer, they can lower the drone and to give you another reminder that there is a shark posing an imminent threat to you and that it's best for you to get out of the water.
1: Right. I think actually I realised that I probably was assuming that we were talking about a siren from the beach. You're talking about a siren that comes out of the drone.
0: Yeah, the drones that Surf Life Saving New South Wales use are equipped with a drone and a equipped with a speaker and a siren on the drone. So the alert is at the beach. It's on top of the swimmer and the surfer immediately. And then once they clear the water, they can subsequently advise the local beach authority and potentially sound an alarm at the beach as well.
1: Okay. So the speaker, there's an alarm sound. Is there like a recorded message, like a shark is really close to you, you know, something like that?
0: Effectively, yeah. Shark. Yeah.
1: You have 10 seconds to comply. No, sorry, that's Robocop. No, okay. Very good. Wow. Okay. And then just in terms of the day-to-day searching for sharks, what is the approach? Is there like a sweep pattern that you have? How does that work?
0: Yeah, that's right. So imagine you're sitting in the middle of Dixon Beach there, and you might fly up towards Bar Beach and then back down to Merriweather, and you pretty much keep doing this sweep all day long. So that the battery life of the drone is about 20 minutes. So you might be doing anywhere between 2 and 3 15 to 20 minute flights per hour. So run your drone up and down the beach, as you say, doing that constant sweep, bring it down, change the battery, up you go again, and just keep doing that, yeah, as I said, pretty much all day long, obviously allowing for breaks for the pilots.
1: So would you say it's been a success so far? Is there any way to evaluate? Are we spotting more sharks? Are we keeping more people safe?
0: Oh, look, I think the fact that, you know, we've sighted over 700 sharks over the July-August period. In your case there in the Hunter District, I think we've sighted something like 40 sharks between Redhead and 1 mile up there at Port Stephens, and created by the what we call water evacuations at that point in time. So, you know, I guess in our terms, if you want to look at evaluation, yes, I think every time that a shark doesn't get to us is demonstrating its effectiveness.
1: There you go. Marcel, really appreciate the breakdown this morning, and yeah, we'll watch with interest as the program continues. Cheers.
0: No, appreciate the time. Thank you.
1: Marcel Green, Shark Program Leader for Department of Primary Industries and Regional Development. Couple of months now that the increased drone program's been in operation. Maybe you've seen them in the sky. Maybe you've had a drone floating over you when you've been in the surf that said, "Oi, shark over there." Who would be the best voice? Now, that's a good question. Who should we, if we had the choice to upload a different voice, who would you like to be the one that warns you that a shark is near you? Like a Diver Dan, David Wenham from Sea Change. That's probably a bit like, yeah, no, I reckon there's a shark over there. That's no good.

Is that a good Diver Dan? God, sea change. What a show. What do you reckon? Who? Maybe a Bob Irwin? He'd be good. He's probably got enough gigs going on at the moment. Who else? Oh, a bit of Arnie. You reckon Arnold Schwarzenegger? The shark will be back. That kind of thing? Okay. All right. Give me a name. Let's see. Do you want me to do the impression? You could do the impression. Who could be the shark voice? Who should be the shark drone voice? Telling you a shark is nearby. That's a fun idea. 0487 99 1233. Maybe I will. Here, I'm back on the radio. Maybe I will. I will be your court jester. Perhaps I'll try to do the impressions for you, or you can be kind and call up and do an impression yourself. 1-300-33-1233. It is 22, coming up to 23 minutes past 7. Next, you're going to find out what's coming to the Spiegel Tent right here in Newcastle. Prince Now, Little Red Corvette, 1233, ABC Newcastle. Good morning.

0: Prince, Little Red Corvette, 1233 ABC Newcastle. Okay, are we doing this? Lots of suggestions on the text line for who should be the voice of the shark drone. You're out in the water, in the surf, the drone spots a shark, a vocal prompt comes out. Do you want me to do this? Is this what this show has become? All right, here we go. Here we go. This is what we've got. Steve Irwin, surely. I don't feel good about doing a Steve Irwin impression. Rest in peace. I'm not going to do that. We can all imagine what that'd be like. Cartman from South Park. You guys, there's a shark over there. I don't know. It's bad. That's really bad. Moss from the IT crowd would do a great shark alarm. Okay, here's my Moss. Roy, there's a shark over there. What should we do? All right, that's my Moss. Russell Crowe. There's a shark over there. Should I throw a telephone at it? There you go. What about that? Okay, there we go. For your entertainment, 0487-99-1233. Who should be the shark drone voice?
1: Join in the Hunter conversation.
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0: Good to be having your company this morning. Hey, pretty exciting stuff coming to the Spiegel Tent. Melanie Hawkins is on the line, actor, performer for Spiegel Tent Loca Vida. Hello, Melanie.
3: Hello, how are you?
0: I'm very well indeed, just off the back of doing some very bad impressions on the radio. What's Loca Vida?
3: Loca Vida, yeah. Yeah, it's our new, brand new circus cabaret show that we've brought to Newcastle.
0: All right, what's your part in it all?
3: Well, I sing and dance and am one of the five choreographers that we have for this show, which is a kind of a new thing that we've done for this show that we haven't done for other shows, which has had multiple choreographers, which is really cool. So the style of the show is very different. But yeah, I'm singing and dancing in this one.
0: Singing and dancing. And I mean, to bring the cabaret together, what is the guiding principle? What's Loca Vida's essence?
3: I would honestly say it feels kind of like a fever dream of like truly, it's like, it's wild, of circus, cabaret. There's aerial acts, hand-to-hand duo, live vocals, burlesque, physical comedy, dance. It's kind of like a bit of everything.
0: How do you train for that?
3: Exactly. Yeah. Where do you even start? Well, where you start is the casting process, I think, because our casting team has pieced together a cast from all over the world, like the best people from all over the world. So we have like cast members from America, Australia, Spain, Senegal. So it's kind of Cuba. It's a really eclectic, amazing group of performers, which is what makes it so cool.
0: That's great. I mean, that must be an exciting thing to just turn up and be like, what's your special skill? And they have seven special skills and you get to see what it is.
3: Oh my gosh. So it's exactly that. Like when we're in the rehearsal room, because this is a new piece, an original piece. So everyone is kind of like, oh, I can do this. I can do this random thing. And honestly, that's how we bring things together. And sometimes some of those random skills become part of the show.
0: Yeah. Have you got an example for me?
3: Oh my gosh. There's so many. Like, one of the amazing moments in the show is our hand-to-hand duo. And they do this incredible moment where one of them does like point work, like in ballet, and she's doing point on his forehead. So she's in point shoes and she's up above him and doing point work, balancing on his forehead. It's incredible.
0: That's
3: I know. How do you even start

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4: ABC News, good morning, I'm Emma Tonkin. Hunter Valley Operations has backed in its 19-year plan in response to questions by the state's Independent Planning Commission as it considers the coal mine's lengthy extension proposal. Amelia Bonasconi reports.
5: Hunter Valley Operations' current approvals expire at the end of this year, and it has been seeking approval to extend mining at its north and south pits out to 2045 and 2042, respectively. The Independent Planning Commission, tasked with the decision, asked the mine what the shortest timeframe would be to transition its 1,500-strong workforce. In its reply, released overnight, it pushed back, saying a short-term approval is economically equivalent to a rejection, and the almost $3 billion investment could not be recouped in a shorter timeframe. The decision is now due by the end of the month.
4: The father of a Lake Macquarie teenager killed in a hit-and-run incident has met with the state's Attorney General to push for changes to driving laws. Andrew Domofsky is seeking tougher penalties for drivers who flee the scene of fatal crashes and wants the state to remove the option for hit-and-run offenders to serve their sentence in the community. Mr. Domofsky met with Attorney General Michael Daly this week to discuss the proposed reforms ahead of a debate in Parliament later this month. He says it was a constructive meeting, but there's more work to do.
6: He was non-committal on any changes. There's a process in place, so he assured us that it will go to the next step. It goes to the Department of Justice and Community Services to review. It was a positive meeting. We gave our thoughts and we had the opportunity to speak freely.
4: Central Coast mother Jenny Ross Kings warned young festival goers against experimenting with drugs despite having led the charge for pill testing to be made available at music festivals in New South Wales. From next month, 15 music festivals a year will receive government-funded pill testing in a bid to reduce drug-related hospitalisation and deaths. Ms. Ros King's daughter Alex died after taking two ecstasy tablets at a music festival in 2019 because she was nervous about being caught carrying them. Ms. Ros King's welcomed the announcement and urged young people to be careful.
7: From a drug perspective, you know, it's not worth it. It really is not worth it. Don't think it can't happen to you, because it can. It really can. And yours and or your friends' lives can change in an instant.
4: Around 8 years after a Liberian flag ship lost scores of containers overboard off Newcastle and the Central Coast, a maritime campaign's been launched focusing on securing cargo. Giselle Wakatama reports.
8: In June 2018, the container ship YM Efficiency lost 81 containers overboard off the coast of Newcastle and further south on the Central Coast. At the time, maritime officials said the containers posed a threat to the marine environment and other vessels as well as coastal communities. It prompted a multi-million dollar salvage operation with more than 60 containers retrieved. The Australian Maritime Safety Authority has announced that from now until November 30th, Port State Control Officers are taking part in a cargo securing campaign, focusing on the loading, stowage and securing of cargo.
4: The local government minister, Ron Honigs, told Budget Estimates the Port Stephens Pound is working to meet its obligations. Over the past year, concerns have been raised about euthanasia rates at the Port Stephens Animal Refuge. Animal Justice MLC Emma Hurst yesterday told Estimates statistics show the Port Stephens facility has now killed more dogs than it's rehomed. Mr. Honig responded by saying efforts are being made to bolster rehoming rates.
9: Our understanding is that the Port Stephens Animal Refuge has advised that they rehome 94% of the companion animals housed in the facility. They are seeking to comply with their obligations.
4: Meanwhile, an Upper Hunter veterinarian slammed councils in the region, saying vets should not be left to deal with strays, especially after hours. Dr. Peter Gay-Railton says it adds pressure to an already stretched veterinary workforce.
10: The councils have never pulled their weight with strays, not in the over 20 years that I have been here. What they do is they rely and have relied heavily on vet clinics to

0: will pick it up for them, especially after hours and weekends.
1: Checking the Hunter's weather, mostly sunny today, northwesterly winds. Newcastle and Singleton heading for tops of 28, 29 degrees in Maitland, 27 in Scone. Sunny tomorrow. ABC News.
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3: Traffic.
4: Good morning, Harry Lance from the Transport Management Centre. A grass fire has closed a southbound lane of the M1 at Killingworth. RFS crews on site there working to put it out, and traffic crews providing cover for motorists to move past safely. Keep an eye out for their direction. Make sure you're preparing to slow down earlier. I can see that traffic's building back towards the west walls then. Also be careful of low visibility as well if smoke is impacting any of that visibility there on the roads in either direction. On the M1 there. Elsewhere around the region, getting busier, Five Islands Road to Spears Point, the nearby Racecourse Road, and south across Hexham Bridge from the direction of Tomago. Having a look at public transport, running on time on the trains at the moment, but of course always best to plan your trips using a transport app or at transportnsw.info. And to keep an eye on the roads, any delays, incidents around the region, you can visit livetraffic.com.
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6: The speaker and a siren on the drone. So the alert is at the beach. It's on top of the swimmer and the surfer immediately. And then once they clear the water, they can subsequently advise the local beach authority and potentially sound an alarm at the beach as well.
7: Marcel Green from DPI are telling us earlier about how these shark drones are working 2 months into the program. And the revelation, I just didn't realise this, there's a voice, there's an activated voice, I guess pre-recorded, that tells you there's a shark nearby. So it's not just an alarm, but also something that will explain to you that there's a shark, you need to get out of there, probably move towards the beach. And I thought, well, what a wonderful opportunity in this day and age of technology. What should the voice be? Just like, you know, ringtones and all that kind of thing, we could have a personalized shark drone voice. And that has somehow led me to being making an absolute fool of myself doing impressions that you've been shouting out on the text line. oh, God. Why do I get myself into this? Great to be back, by the way. Hello. Thank you so much to Scott, Jenny, Neve and Nick for filling in over the last couple of weeks. Planned leave that was impacted by some influenza A and then a gastro chaser as I got back to Newcastle on Saturday night. So I'm back here on the radio, mostly on the mend. Good to be with you. But some great suggestions coming on the text line. Lots of Jaws ideas for Roy Scheider or who's the other one? Richard Dreyfuss, of course. Long-time Spielberg collaborator. I don't think I've got a good handle on the Jaws impressions, to be honest. It's like, we're going to need a bigger boat, but we're going to need you to get to the beach, effectively. But it's just doing an American accent, so if you want to try and do that, 1-300-33-1233. Someone earlier, I did share my Moss impression from the IT crowd, from the IT crowd. Someone said that was the best Moss impression ever. I think you're tongue-in-cheek. I think you're laughing at me. Thank you. 0487-99-1233. Am I going to repeat these impressions? No. Will we cut them together? Should we share some of them? I don't know. Are they good enough? Probably not. Warren in Madawi has a good idea. What about the dude on the London Tube? Mind the shark. That's good. I like that. The robot from Lost in Space. Danger, Will Robinson. Danger. That's nice. That's pretty good. What else? What about Kath and Kim? Look at Moy. Look at Moy. There's a shark over there. Don't look at the shark. Get to the beach. That's pretty good. That's pretty good. We had Arnie earlier. I said the shark would be back. But even better, there's a better one that was right there, which is come with me if you want to live. Get to the beach. There is a shark. Swim with more energy, you know, that kind of thing. So anyway, we're having a bit of fun this morning. That's on the very silly side of things. On the really pretty serious conversation side of things, you've been telling me about what you think about what to do about Manosphere content that's kind of infiltrating our teenage boys' social media. Obviously, teenagers, you know, under 16 aren't even meant to be on it anymore. But once you're, you know, of legal age to be on social media, you sign up, you're getting fed so much Manosphere content. I heard a figure the other

0: I think it was Tanya Plibersek on Insiders, was saying it was something in the order of like 23, 28 minutes of you scrolling through content before you started. You could start with the most innocuous thing and it would start to feed you Manosphere content. So this is content that is about traditional retrograde views of gender roles in society, demeaning attitudes towards women. Pretty concerning stuff that unfortunately is changing the attitudes of teenage boys and really pushing the narrative in the wrong direction. Matt Canavan, leader of the Nationals, had this idea. He shared this yesterday.
1: So I think we've got to have a deep, hard look at why young boys are attracted to this stuff online. It is terrible. It is toxic. The reason, a big reason for that, in my view, is they're sick and tired of getting lectures about how bad men are at school. They're sick and tired of the feminisation of our curriculum. Maybe we should look at getting more male teachers in.
0: What do you think of that? Is it about more male teachers in the classroom, the feminization of our curriculum? 0487 99 1233. Lots of pushback from you on the text line and on the phone line this morning. John says, good morning. We cannot deny the influence of badly behaved sporting idols on our youth. Will I defend equal rights of women to work? This generation of mothers generally have less time, capacity to support their offspring. Fathers may not realize the problem, and many parents are now constantly online with social media. That's John's take on things. I suppose both parents, right? Like, both men and women have just less time. Less time. So much time spent at work and away and the like. Greg and Stroud saying Matt Canavan is expressing his complete ignorance of this subject. This attempt to attract the growing number of One Nation supporters not only lacks anything factual, but skirts around the fact that many boys are growing up in fatherless homes without male role models. This is the vacuum these influences fill. What do you think about that? 0487 99 1233.
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0: All right, now, if you spend any time rolling around the streets of Merriweather, there might be one particular pub you've passed. I've certainly done this quite a few times. I've gone, oh, what's going on there? Oh, still under construction. Still under construction. Well, of course, it was because tragedy hit the Burwood Inn some years ago, a fire that has led to a long rehabilitation for it. Rolly DeWith is local business owner and can tell us about its restoration. Hello, Rolly.
4: Good morning, Paul.
0: Great to talk to you. Remind us what happened to the Burwood Inn.
4: I had a fire go through, start in the kitchen and go through most of the pub back in June 2023.
0: Okay.
4: So, yes, it was a very, very tragic thing to occur to such an iconic pub.
0: Yeah, absolutely. How much damage would you say was done in that fire?
4: Thankfully, not a lot to the structure itself. It certainly took out all of the kitchen, the restaurant, and smoke affected the entire building, so everything has had to be rebuilt or tidied up. So it's taken a long time, especially to sympathetically restore something that has so much heritage value.
0: Yeah, for sure. Now, Rolly, were you involved with the Burwood Inn back then, or was this a more recent thing?
4: No, it's a more recent thing for me. I only got involved and started to help with the previous owners, and took some of the staff come to work with me at another venue. I took on some of the stock from that venue, and the more and more I saw the Burwood, the more I thought I've got to be involved. And worked with the Palmieri family, who own the building and have owned the building for quite a few years, to bring it back to the iconic status that it deserves. It's such an important part of the Merriweather community. There's been a pub on that site since 1876, so coincidentally, that'll be 150 years this year. So it'll be a big celebration when it does reopen.
0: Okay, so you have an opening date?
4: We are about 4 weeks away.
0: Wow.
4: So it's now the planning for the reopen, and the final touches are going in. And because it's a steak restaurant, there'll be dry ages going in, which means that you've got to have a steak sitting in there dry aging for around 40 days. So I've got to get all that equipment in and turned on and be ready and train staff. And there's a lot of people that are attached to that building that have worked there before, that have been customers. They're all looking forward to coming back.
0: Okay, so what, you hang up some steak and you put the timer on, you go, right, I've got this long to get this pub open.
4: Yes, that's it. The pressure is certainly on the builders.
0: Every day they're looking in going, oh, that steak is looking more aged. I've got to get the painting done.
4: Yeah, that's it.
0: That's fantastic. What's the approach you've taken in terms of, are people going to walk inside and it's going to look the same as before?
4: It will. There'll be... It has looked the same for so many years. It did undergo a refurbishment and a redesign in the late 1920s under Merriweather and Pitt. They were the local designers, the Tooth and Co. And it's looked that way pretty well for most of the last 100 or so years. So we've uncovered a lot of old detail, which we've restored, and it does look good, but it will basically look the same. It will not offend anybody. Everyone will walk in and say, wow, my pub is back.
0: Yeah.
4: That's what it is. It is the community's pub. I'm just the latest custodian. There's been plenty before me.
0: Oh, that's a nice way to think about it. And there's no like heritage overlay or listing or anything that you had to sort of deal with adhere to.
4: Certainly there has been some compliance with the heritage, but honestly, everybody has been fantastic. So it's just been the difficulty in getting the job done.
0: Yeah. Well, when it opens, how good do you think business will be? And can I ask it in this way, how thirsty is Merriweather?
4: Every single day I get asked, when is it opening? There's certain people that want to know, is my chair going to be in the same spot? Will I still be able to get in? Will you still have my favourite beer? It's so I guess over the years, it's been a home to so many people, whether it's rugby teams, sporting teams. Like it was warmly known as the zoo for a reason, but it'll still have all that heritage. So it will be there available for everybody soon, but I still need to find some good staff because some of the others have moved on. So we're on the hunt now for some good people.
0: Oh, very good. The call's out. Is my stool going to be there? And crucially, that bit of chewing gum that I stuck there 4 years ago, is it still is it still good, or is it too smoke tinged?
4: Well, I think it might be smoked and tainted, and it'll be gone, ready for the next bit of placement.
0: Very good, Rolly. Good luck with the next 4 weeks. Thank you for the chat.
4: Thanks, Paul.
0: Rolly DeWith, Burwood Inn business owner. There you go. About 4 weeks on the clock for what was the fire damaged Burwood Inn, and due for reopening. 12:33, ABC Newcastle. Great to be with you this morning. Great to be back on your radio after a little bit of absence. Some of it planned, some of it not. John Paul Young, I Hate the Music. If you want to be in touch, 0487 99 1233.

0: Jean-Paul Young, I Hate the Music, 1233 8BC Newcastle. Hello to you. Paul Culliver's my name. Great to be with you this morning. Just a few more great suggestions. We've been talking about shark drones, so drones looking for sharks on our beaches. And the fact that there's a recorded voice is our understanding that tells you there's a shark nearby. And I thought, well, what a great opportunity to have, you know, a voice of our choice telling you that there's a shark nearby. So lots of great suggestions coming in on the text line. Moss from the IT crowd, Steve Irwin, Kath and Kim. Rob says, how about an Elvis voice shark warning? Oh, do I want to do it? No, I don't know if I've got a good Elvis. Oh, there's a shark. Oh, no, it's terrible. I'm bailing out. It's not very good. Sven in Fletcher says, movie trailer voice. Whoever's near that shark is in very big trouble. There you go. I felt more comfortable doing that one. What do you think? Any other suggestions? 0487 99 1233.
1: 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Rate hikes likely as the economy grows and the housing market tanks. I'll discuss with the Finance Minister, Katie Gallagher, and families in Nepal anxious for answers.
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0: All right, so just to recap something that Matt Canavan, federal leader of the Nationals Party, said yesterday with regards to Manosphere content, basically content online being fed to your teenage boys that's encouraging retrograde attitudes on society, demeaning attitudes towards women.
5: I think we've got to have a deep, hard look at why young boys are attracted to this stuff online. It is terrible. It is toxic. The reason, a big reason for that, in my view, is they're sick and tired of getting lectures about how bad men are at school. They're sick and tired of the feminisation of our curriculum. Maybe we should look at getting more male teachers in.
0: One texter saying that's a joke. Maybe we need to look at the DV statistics. Another text, Paul, should be noted that what is taught in schools is from the Department of Education. Majority of men, at least 60% are school heads or principals. I don't know if that's an actual fact, but that's what Maria is saying on the text line. Trying to blame female teachers is misogyny all over again. It also asks the question, what are their role models like, family or friends? Well, it is a big issue what is being fed to our teenage boys and some of the attitudes they're forming. Dan Rapacoli, of course, as you know, not only your Hunter MP, but Special Envoy for Men's Health, announcing $3 million to support mental health and well-being of boys and men, backed by new research from Flinders University. So let's find out about the program, the research that's going into this. Professor James Smith is from Flinders University, joins you this morning. Professor, good morning to you.
6: Hey, Paul, how are you?
0: I'm really well. First of all, I do want to talk about your research in the program. Can I just ask you about this concept from Matt Canavan, the feminization of the curriculum? Do you think that holds any water?
6: Listen, there's a whole range of things that influence misogyny in schools, and the feminization of the curriculum is probably low down on the list in terms of those. But it is really important that we make sure that schools aren't perpetuating misogyny and that we do everything that we can to engage adolescent boys and young men in discussions, healthy discussions around healthy relationships, around consent, and importantly around their mental health and wellbeing, which is what the new centre is about.
0: Yeah, let's talk about this centre. What's it going to do?
6: So the centre is bringing together researchers from all across Australia, working in different areas, so different settings. So that includes schools, but also sports clubs and workplaces, etc. And we will be looking at men's mental health and wellbeing across the life course. But that includes a number of projects focused on adolescent boys and young men, including some projects that are focused around their digital engagement and, you know, online engagement and also their engagement with the Manosphere as well.
0: Mm. Really, we've been talking about this all morning, lots of strong opinions. A lot of people raising over and over the importance for strong male role models really across the community and in the household. How important is that going to be as part of this?
6: Yeah, certainly there is very strong evidence showing that role models for boys and young men are critical, not just male role models, but both male and female role models. And I think that that's a really important element to any of the sort of programmatic and policy work that happens to best support these young fellas, whether that's in school or out in community or home settings.
0: It's interesting, I mean, to paraphrase what Matt Canavan's talking about, this idea that he's putting forward that boys are being lectured that men are bad in classrooms. I think this goes to, though, a really interesting idea of how do you talk about what are some bad and disrespectful traits that some men exhibit versus a role model of positive masculinity? How do you celebrate men being men in the best way in society?
6: Yeah, I think unfortunately what we see, particularly in public discourse and popular media, are often negative connotations of adolescent boys and young men, and particularly those from marginalised and vulnerable backgrounds. And it's really useful to sort of flip that on its head and to have strengths and assets-based focus on what they're doing right and actually making sure that we're celebrating the good things that adolescent boys and young men are contributing to across Australia, because they're an important part of society. Many of them are, you know, playing sports, they're involved in civic engagement in different ways, and it's really important that we celebrate those type of things rather than just focusing on the negative all the time.
0: Yeah. It's one thing, I suppose, to get in early and provide that, but I'm curious about where the idea that if you've already got these teenage boys almost being turned against these concepts, like they've seen the stuff online, maybe they've talked about it in chat groups online and that kind of thing amongst their friendship groups, are they going to be almost disinterested or resistant to these kinds of educational programs and this kind of conversation?
6: Yeah, not necessarily, because what we're finding, there's a very strong evidence base around particularly adolescent boys' engagement online at the moment. Krista Fisher from Movember has done a splendid job in looking at and undertaking research in that space. You've got organisations like the Man Cave that are doing some great school engagement work. And that's all pointing to the fact that these young guys aren't just taking for granted what they're hearing and seeing through the manosphere. They're actually critically engaging in that content. They are actually having discussions around it. And it's actually a very small portion of young fellas that are engaging in these sort of hyper-misogynistic attitudes. What we've got to do is try and influence in a really positive way and promote some of those healthy and positive and caring masculinities that you mentioned earlier.
0: Professor, I really appreciate your insight today and good luck with the centre. I'm sure we'll have to check in as it goes.
6: Thanks very much, Paul. Cheers.
0: Professor James Smith with Flinders University. $3 million as announced by Dan Repicoli. Obviously, it's a nationwide program, but new Well Men Centre for the Mental Health and Wellbeing of Boys and Men being led by Professor James Smith, who you just heard from there from Flinders Uni. 12:33, ABC Newcastle. What do you think the answer is? That's obviously going to be part of it. The idea of getting into schools, getting into sporting clubs, getting into community places where young boys are already active, feel safe, feel comfortable, hopefully already have some positive role models to have those conversations, to steer them in the right direction, to steer them away from this manosphere content that you might not be seeing it on your social media feed. If you're not a 16-year-old boy, Facebook might not want to give it to you. I get videos of, you know, food and Labradors, frankly. That's most of my feed. Gratefully so. But teenage boys are getting this served up to them. They're not even looking for it, and it's coming to them. 0487 99 12.

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3: ABC News, good morning. I'm Emma Tonkin. The US military's presence in Australia appears likely to grow further, with the Defence Minister flagging new agreements. Richard Marles has been meeting his US counterpart, Defence Secretary Pete Hegseth, in Washington. The United States military presence in Australia has been growing in recent years, including the annual rotation of Marines through Darwin and preparations to rotate nuclear-powered submarines through HMAS Stirling near Perth from next year. Mr. Marles has foreshadowed new agreements when the pair meet again in coming months.
4: You can see a through line there of growing American force posture in Australia, and we think that's really important in terms of providing deterrence in the Indo-Pacific, providing for stability and peace in the Indo-Pacific, and that's very much in Australia's national interest.
3: Sydney's gangland wars have again spilled onto suburban streets after a man who police suspect was the wrong target was shot dead in a doorway. The man, aged in his 40s, was visiting a Marylands home just after 3 o'clock yesterday when the shots rang out, fired from a grey Audi that sped from the scene. Police say those who live at the home are well known to police and have links to organised crime. The victim arrived at the home with a resident who lives there and two young children. But Police Superintendent Simon Glasses says the victim wasn't on the radar of police and has no criminal record. He says it's another possible case of mistaken identity.
5: This has occurred around the approximate time of my school's finishing. There are a number of schools in the vicinity, a number of parks. This is a highly dangerous and reckless act that's been carried out here on a public street.
3: The US says it doesn't target civilians after being accused by Iran of hitting a wedding in a town on the Strait of Hormuz coast during yesterday's strikes. Here's Middle East correspondent Matthew Doran.
6: Iranian officials are describing the strike, which hit a house hosting a wedding, as a war crime, saying four people were killed, including a child. Iran's top negotiator has likened it to the strike on the very first day of the war, which hit an Iranian school, killing 120 children. A spokesperson for the US Central Command said it was aware of the reports, but insisted it did not target civilians, unlike Iranian forces. The US said it was targeting defence sites across the Strait of Hormuz, including radar facilities. In response, Iran had opened fire on countries hosting US military personnel, including Kuwait, Bahrain and Jordan. Matthew Doran, ABC News, Jerusalem.
3: Pacific leaders will gather for their annual retreat as the Pacific Islands Forum wraps up in Palau. Here's Foreign Affairs reporter Stephen Jedgetts.
7: Pacific leaders often go to far-flung islands for their retreat, but this year they're going to the private residence of Palau's president, Sarangal Whips Jr. The leaders are expected to debate a host of issues, and some of the topics are controversial. Australia, New Zealand and several other Pacific nations are pushing for a clear condemnation of China's ballistic missile test, but it's not clear they'll be able to reach consensus. Meanwhile, other Pacific states are trying to push for a clear commitment from Australia to phase out coal and gas exports in order to fight climate change.
3: Back home, and the minister responsible for mining says the government's creating a skills map of workers in coal regions like the Hunter to support an effective transition. The government's Future Jobs and Investment Bill was introduced to Parliament in November last year, but has been stalled in the upper house. It means the government's yet to establish its promised Future Jobs and Investment Fund to support coal economies. But Natural Resources Minister Courtney Hussos has told Budget Estimates that the government is pushing ahead in other areas.
8: So if we can map the skills that we have within coal mines, that will allow us to be able to offer to coal miners, perhaps you could do this bridging course, or perhaps you, with this additional qualification, that would give you the skills. So that's really careful and thoughtful work that's underway already.
3: New figures show housing construction activity remained strong across the Hunter and Central Coast last financial year, with more than 6,700 housing approvals. The Housing Industry Association says almost 5,400 dwelling approvals were recorded in the Hunter last financial year, up 4% on the previous year. On the Central Coast, there was an increase of 8%, with 1,317 approvals. Checking the Hunter's weather, mostly sunny today, northwesterly winds. Newcastle and Singleton heading for tops of 28, 29 degrees in Maitland, 27 degrees in Scone. Should be sunny tomorrow with light winds, a mostly sunny morning on Saturday, sunny on Sunday. ABC News. Good morning, welcome to AM. I'm Rachel Mealy, coming to you from the lands of the Turrbal and Jagera people in Brisbane. On today's program, Sydney's gang wars escalate. A man shot dead in front of children. Could it be the second mistaken identity killing this week? And Australians anxiously await news of friends missing in Nepal.
9: Lots of my relatives and friends, they lost their life, their properties and everything.
10: I guess it's the sadness for the pain, the suffering my friends are feeling that brings me here.
3: First today, Tehran and Washington have had the biggest exchange of fire since July, with Iran accusing the US military of committing a war crime after a missile strike on a wedding. As the conflict between the United States and Iran escalates again, the world's economies are bracing for the impact of rising oil prices, which are heading towards $100 a barrel. And energy analyst Saul Kavonic doesn't see any relief in sight.
11: The market is increasingly resigning itself to the idea that there may not be any kind of stable or sustainable resolution to this conflict, and we're going to be seeing persistent flare-ups of the conflict between lower and higher levels of intensity on an ongoing basis that can last potentially for years. And Australia is not immune here. It's going to be part of the inflationary pressure we're seeing in Australia, which could contribute towards interest rate rises, which are now back on the cards in Australia.
3: It's yet another problem for the Albanese government, as sticky inflation numbers has the Reserve Bank poised to raise interest rates again. There's already been a surge in calls to the National Debt Helpline, with more than 180,000 people reaching out for support in the past financial year. And most of those people are experiencing mortgage stress. Danielle Walt is the Director of Policy and Campaigns at Financial Counselling Australia.
12: We're seeing huge increases across the board for the National Debt Helpline, for the Small Business Debt Helpline and for face-to-face services. So the National Debt Helpline this financial year has seen an increase of 9% on the previous financial year, whereas the Small Business Debt Helpline has gone up by 22%. Financial pressure, interestingly enough, is most evident amongst people 25 to 54 who are balancing employment, housing costs and caring for responsibilities. So having a job doesn't guarantee financial security. More than 4 in 10 callers were in paid employment, which really highlights that impact of cost of living pressures on working households.
3: Australia's national accounts show the economy grew 2.1% over the year to the end of June and by 0.4% last quarter. There are still no signs of the slowdown required to bring inflation under control. Finance Minister Katie Gallagher joined me earlier. Katie Gallagher, thanks for joining AM.
13: Thanks for having me on.
3: How do you read yesterday's national account figures?
13: Well, I think the national accounts indicate a number of things. I mean, they're important data, but they had some good news in them and it had signs of a very resilient economy. But obviously, there are challenges across the economy, including inflation and productivity, that we need to continue to focus on. But there was good news in the national accounts and, of course, the fact that the economy grew and grew reasonably strongly is overall good news for Australia.
3: Is it now a question of not if but when the RBA raises interest rates again?
13: Well, that's a matter for them. You know, the markets will have their own view. They use a lot of data, including the data in the national accounts, to make that decision. That's a matter for them. Our job is to focus on what we can do to make sure we're dealing with the inflation challenge where we can, and that's exactly what we are doing. We've seen it come down in recent months. That is a good thing. It's much lower than it was when we came to government. It had a six in front of it and was was rising. It's now got a 3 in front of it. It's higher than we would like. And of course, you know, we are focused on making sure we're doing everything we can to bring it down, but the bank has its job to do as well.
14: What about the resurgence of hostility in the Middle East? What impact might Australians expect in coming months from that? Are petrol prices headed sky high again?
13: Well, obviously, we would like to see peace in the Middle East, and a war that, you know, Australians

0: didn't have any control over or say over is having a pretty significant impact on our economy. And we can see that in the data in the national accounts. I mean, on the one side, it shows a very significant increase in the uptake of purchase of electric vehicles that contributed enormously to household consumption. We can also see less spending on travel and fuel costs because of the impact of fuel prices. So, you know, the longer this war goes on, the more impact it will have, including on inflation. And that's difficult news for every Australian. But, you know, that's why we've been so clear that we would like to see this war to end, and I think most Australians want to see this war end.
1: What do you say to Australians this morning? They're probably driving to work using some of that fuel, and they're working harder than ever just to bring about below average economic growth, and that's still too hot for the economy. What's your message to them?
0: Our message to them is that we get that things are really, you know, households are feeling under pressure right now and things seem very difficult. You know, the global uncertainty and global instability impacts on that. People feel it in inflation and cost of living. But we are focused on doing whatever we can to make sure that we're helping people with those costs. So that's why we've had tax cut after tax cut. It's why we're investing in Medicare. It's why we're investing in cheaper medicines. It's all of these things that we are doing to try and provide assistance in an economy where inflation is higher than we would like for, and it's been for longer than we would like, and that's being impacted by, you know, events outside of our control, including, as you say, in the war in the Middle East.
1: And yet their house prices are continuing to fall. Figures out this week have shown a fifth month of price falls in most capital cities. Is that a good thing for Australians?
0: Well, the housing market is cyclical, and we've seen, you know, it's not unusual to see, you know, periods where house prices come off a little compared after you've seen years of significant growth. We've brought in some changes in the budget to try and make sure that first home buyers are getting a better outcome, you know, when they want to buy a house and get into the housing market. But there's a number of factors that contribute to house prices, and, you know, interest rates is one of those things. So I think in terms of seeing what's happening in the housing market because of those interest rate rises, I think we are seeing some moderation in prices in the housing market.
1: On another topic, today marks 40 years since the passage of the Affirmative Action Equal Employment Opportunity for Women Act. What has that bill meant for our nation?
0: Well, I think it puts us in very good stead in terms of the information we have and the engagement we have with business about trying to make sure that women get good opportunities in the workplace. I mean, 40 years ago, it was a very different picture. It was Bob Hawke and Susan Ryan who implemented that change.
1: Does it show you as a policymaker that policy shapes nations? What do you think can be done to remove the barriers that still remain for women?
0: Definitely the data provides the evidence that governments can then make decisions on. Yes, there's more work to do. There's still, you know, a gender pay gap, even though it's coming down. You know, we're definitely dealing with that, but it's still a gender pay gap of about 21.1% on WGEA data. We've got workforce participation for women at record highs. Women are earning more than they've ever earned, but there's still issues in terms of gender segregation and also what businesses do with the data they collect for WGEA. So now we're moving into how they actually take the data they've got and change their workplace. So there's a big job ahead as well.
1: Katie Gallagher, thanks for joining AM.
0: Thanks so much for having me on.
1: The Foreign Minister says Australia will send a specialist team of drone operators to Nepal to assist with the ongoing search and rescue effort across the region. Several Australian families have now travelled to Kathmandu seeking answers of their own. Correspondent Meghna Bali reports from Kathmandu.
2: For the last week, Aarti Rawal has barely slept.
3: We have done a lot of investigation, provided all the information that we have gathered so far from the group of 26 people who were travelling with Bhavin.
2: From her home in Brisbane, she's been combing through photos, videos, immigration records and maps, trying to work out exactly where her husband Bhavin Kumar was when the floods tore through the Nepal-Tibet border.
3: We have been contacting DFAT since day one when the incident happened.
2: She says she's passed on what she's found to Australia's Foreign Affairs Department and Nepali authorities. But 8 days on, with her husband still missing, Aarti says she can no longer wait.
3: They have no answer whatsoever.
2: So she sent her brother Johnny from India to Kathmandu.

0: He's now carrying the family's research from office to office, looking for the answers Aarti says she hasn't been able to get from authorities.
1: At least I have my own person, my own eyes on the ground who is genuinely looking for my husband.
0: The scale and terrain make this an extraordinarily difficult operation. But families like Aarti's are asking another question. Could more have been done sooner? Nepal's government has faced criticism over its decision not to immediately accept broader international assistance during those first crucial days.
2: I think this is also a kind of disinformation.

0: Information and Communications Minister Bikram Timmelsena has defended their response.
1: It is not an easy job to do, and it depends on the geography, the context, and so many cultural factors as well. So we needed to understand that the help would really be helpful.
0: He says the government first assessed what foreign teams could add to Nepal's own response and accepted assistance where it believed it would help. For families still waiting, though, those decisions are being measured against every day without an answer. On Wednesday, Australian Federal Police officers visited Aarti's home to take DNA samples from her two sons. They're 13 and 8.
2: It was extremely hard to convince them what we are doing and why we are doing. They are not wanting to lose hope that the daddy is coming home.
0: Neither has Aarti.
2: I genuinely pray and request Nepal government to do the deep investigation, rescue Reiki, and send some troop inside those areas in the behind the immigration top hills and find those people. They are there. I'm genuinely saying they are there.
0: Refusing to give up hope. This is Meghna Bali reporting for AM.
3: 38 Australians are still missing amid the Nepal-Tibet flood disaster. In Perth last night, hundreds of people gathered for a vigil to mourn the victims. Isabel Masali prepared this report.
4: A mix of hope and sorrow as the Nepali diaspora gathers in Perth CBD, just a week after devastating flash floods hit Nepal and Tibet.
5: Although we are thousands of kilometres away from Nepal, our hearts remain deeply connected to our homeland and its people.
4: Navin Bhandari is the president of the Nepali Association of WA.
5: Tonight, the candle we lit represent our remembrance, our prayers and our collective hope for those facing unmanageable loss and hardship.
4: Some in this crowd are grieving for many loved ones. This man's thankful his sister is okay. Her farm and home have been destroyed.
6: Lots of my relatives and friends, they lost their life and they lost all of their properties and everything. We just came to pray for them.
4: Others are waiting for updates on the missing. Suman is a student who moved to Perth a few years ago but used to be a journalist in Nepal.
7: I feel very sad to me because if I was there, I will be there and I will do reporting. Because many people are lost, their families, their friends, their circles. One of my friends, also missing, the journalist of a renowned publication.
4: Dr. Sarah Wayland is a professor of social work at CQ University who studies the impact of ambiguous loss, a type of loss without closure.
8: There's this strong sense, not necessarily of grief, but about almost a suspended sense of frozen in time, because they're unable to move forwards without the certainty of knowing what happened to their loved one. So it's that teasing sense of being kind of hopeful and hopeless, and having to navigate that every single day.
4: And she says for Australians, it can be particularly difficult because of the distance and feelings of helplessness. She adds, if you know someone in this position, you can still help.
8: It's just about going with them in terms of where their hope is going, how they're feeling, recognising that their perspectives might change hour by hour or sometimes minute by minute in terms of what they think has happened and what their sense of hopefulness or hopelessness might be.
4: But at the vigil, there's another type of mourning too.
9: I guess it's the sadness I feel for the pain, the suffering my friends are feeling that brings me here, but also the environmentalist in me. I really shake my head at the effects that climate change is having. I don't think you can deny climate change and the effect on glaciers.
3: Vigil attendee Sandra Henville, Isabel Masali reporting. You're listening to AM where it's 19 minutes past 8. Sydney police are investigating whether a fatal shooting of a man in his 40s in the city's west is another case of mistaken identity. It could be the second such case this week after a man in his 20s was shot dead early Tuesday morning. The ABC's Jessica Kidd is in Merrylands. She joined me earlier. Jess, what's happened?
10: Good morning, Rachel. Well, Sydney's gangland wars have again spilled onto the streets here in Maryland's west, where a man in his 40s was fatally shot in the doorway of a home on Bruce Street.

0: yesterday afternoon. Now, it was just after school knockoff time, and the man was arriving at the home with a resident who lived there and two children moments before these shots rang out and fatally hit him. Paramedics tried to treat him, but he died at the scene. Now, police addressed the media on this yesterday after the shooting, and they said that the victim wasn't known to them and had no underworld links, although police did say that others who lived at that home did have underworld links. So police investigating the very real possibility that the wrong person was targeted in this shooting by these offenders. Now, detectives are reviewing CCTV footage as they investigate this, and they're trying to track down a grey Audi, which was seen leaving the scene sort of moments after this shooting. Let's have a listen to Police Superintendent Simon Glasser, who was speaking to the media last night.
1: This has occurred around the approximate time of my school's finishing. There are a number of schools in the vicinity, a number of parks. This is a highly dangerous and reckless act that's been carried out here on a public street.
2: Jess, this is pretty extraordinary, and it's the second possible case of mistaken identity this week.
0: That's right, yes. University student Marco Tapia was fatally shot early on Tuesday morning when multiple armed offenders broke into his Glen Alpine home in Sydney's southwest. Now, police say that he was not known to police apart from some minor traffic offences, and he appears to be a very innocent target of these shootings. They are investigating that as a case of mistaken identity, and it's the latest in a series of attacks and shootings linked to Sydney's gangland underworld scene where innocent or apparently innocent people have been caught up. On the ABC's count, at least 10 people have been shot and killed in apparent mistaken identity attacks since 2021. So it's an extraordinary, I guess, series of attacks with people being caught up. And it's come to the Premier's desk. Now, Premier Chris Minns is in India on an official trip. He actually cancelled some of his planned engagements last night so that he could receive a briefing from the Police Commissioner, Mal Lanyon, on these latest shootings. And Mal Lanyon appeared at a press conference yesterday where he was asked about the fatal shooting of Marco Tapia, and he said police are throwing every resource at this. They are investigating every lead that they can. They've made hundreds of arrests in the series of attacks and shootings that have been linked to Sydney's gangland scene, and they won't stop until they can get to the bottom of what's driving this.
2: Jessica Kidd. A Russian-born couple accused of spying on Australia has been purportedly recorded speaking from prison in audio tapes published by Russia's state-controlled media. In a series of interviews never reported in Australia before, former army private Kira Korolev and her husband Igor allegedly reveal details of their arrest and hit out at authorities over a lack of evidence. Grace Tobin from ABC Investigations reports.
3: It's a case cloaked in secrecy. A married couple living in Australian suburbia accused of being Russian spies. For 2 years, they've stayed silent in custody. Or so we thought.
4: We are currently in an Australian prison, falsely charged with spying for Russia.
3: This is purportedly the voice of Kira Korolev, a former Australian Army private.
4: I don't care that they're listening to our conversation right now. I love my homeland. I made a mistake when I migrated to a different country and I wanted to return, but unfortunately, we were arrested.
3: ABC Investigations has discovered that Russia's Kremlin-controlled TV network, RT, has published audio that it says is Kira and her husband Igor speaking from behind bars.
5: If we are actually convicted here without proof, I believe you can comfortably say that this is not a democratic government, that this is a regime.
3: The couple's arrest in July 2024 was significant, with ASIO and the Australian Federal Police heralding the operation as the first time espionage charges had been laid under new national security laws.
6: We allege they sought that information with the intention of providing it to Russian authorities.
3: In June, the charges were upgraded to conspiracy to commit espionage, which carries a maximum penalty of life imprisonment. Kira defends her undeclared trips back to Russia in the audio published by RT, claiming she was undergoing

0: infertility treatment.
1: We travelled to do IVF because the healthcare system in Australia is very outdated.
0: The ABC has been unable to independently verify the authenticity of the audio. Russia expert Dr. Matthew Sussex is wary of anything published by Russian state-controlled media. Dr. Sussex says the Korolev's motive in speaking out could be twofold.
2: On the one hand, they might want to appeal to the Russian government to engage in some diplomacy to try and get them released. But on the other hand, it also might be to appeal to other organs set up by the Russian state but often operating independently that might help with things like legal bills.
0: The ABC's discovery of the recordings raises questions about how Russian state TV supposedly gained access to the Korolevs inside prison. Queensland Corrective Services said it's an offence to interview a Queensland prisoner or obtain a written or recorded statement from them without chief executive approval, which has not been given in this case, but wouldn't say whether a breach was being investigated or if it was already aware of the interviews. The AFP and ASIO wouldn't comment. The Korolevs will face court again next month, but with millions of pages of evidence in the case, it could still be a long wait before a trial date is set.
3: Grace Tobin reporting. Aboriginal advocates are concerned a lack of appropriate aged care for Indigenous Australians is leading to elder abuse. It's one of the concerns raised with the ABC for Your Say, our project to hear directly from the community. Annie Guest reports.
4: Now almost 80, Stolen Generation survivor Patty Lees AM oversees the only Indigenous-run nursing home in Mount Isa. But the Northwest Queensland facility can't help everyone needing care.
5: Unfortunately not so. We've got a long waiting list.
4: Patty Lees, who's the CEO of Injilinji Aboriginal and Torres Strait Islander Corporation, says there are three times as many people needing care as there are beds in the nursing home. And she fears some face harm at the hands of family who aren't coping.
5: Because they don't have the capacity, sometimes there's probably abuse, elder abuse happening, and nobody wants to do anything about it.
4: It doesn't come as a surprise to Kim Whiteley, who's the CEO of the National Aboriginal and Torres Strait Islander Ageing and Aged Care Council.
6: There is increasing concern from our members and from the sector in terms of elder abuse, and there are many proactive programs and services trying to address those challenges. But those challenges don't relate only to First Nations people.
4: Kim Whiteley draws a link between elder abuse and the failure to fully carry out recommendations relating to Indigenous Australians made by the Aged Care Royal Commission 5 years ago.
6: There are two key recommendations. Recommendation 47, it was in regard to a specific Aboriginal and Torres Strait Islander pathway. That hasn't happened and it needs to happen.
4: The Indigenous pathway includes ensuring culturally respectful and trauma-informed flexible aged care services, regardless of where people live. And Kim Whiteley points to another key point from the Royal Commission on prioritising Indigenous organisations as aged care providers.
6: Recommendation 50 deliberately sought to increase Aboriginal and Torres Strait Islander aged care provisions, including access to trusted First Nation providers and services designed around community need.
4: The former Inspector General of Aged Care, Natalie Siegel-Brown's 2025 report, found this hadn't been achieved and that instead the government intends to mainstream aged care services for Indigenous people for at least 4 years. She warned that decision could cause harm. More than 50 Indigenous aged care representatives recently attended a roundtable in Canberra seeking direct engagement with the government on advancing the reforms.
3: Annie Guest and AM has requested a response from the Aged Care Minister. In finance, gold is trading higher at $4,387 US an ounce. The Australian dollar's up, it's buying 71.7 US cents. That's AM. I'm Rachel Mealy. It's 8:30.

0: through the morning, which is why are our teenage boys being led to Manosphere content on social media? Federal government looking at maybe trying to crack down on the way that our social media giants operate the algorithm, which is literally, you know, the back end code that decides how you eventually get fed this stuff if you're a teenage boy, demeaning attitudes towards women and the like. Matt Canavan, of course, putting towards this idea that we need more men as teachers in our classrooms, that there's a feminization of curriculum. Certainly professor from Flinders Uni there, batting that away, talking about it. He is going to be heading up this new Well Men Centre for the Mental Health and Wellbeing of Boys and Men, funding announced by Dan Repicoli, Special Envoy for Men's Health, in the last day or so. 0487 99 1233, if you want to have your say on it. One text message saying, appreciate you put him on the spot, but a shame Professor didn't question what Matt Canavan meant by the feminization of curriculum. Just accepted it by saying it was a low priority. Is this texter's read on that? I would say that I sort of took that as perhaps being a diplomatic minimization of the point, perhaps, or minimization maybe not being the right way of saying it, but it, I think saying low on the list was his, him saying, in terms of his research, not really something that he's seeing or putting much stock in. That's what I took from that, but maybe you heard something different. 0487 99 1233. This text are continuing. Perhaps the humanization of the curriculum might be a better phrase if that's the argument you want to make. So maybe you're a teacher in our schools. In fact, at this point in time, you're probably walking through the gates, or you've already been in the schoolyard for a while. Do you have an experience in the classroom? What about if you've got young boys in your life that are coming back from school? What's their experience? What are their role models in their life for strong women and strong men? 0487 99 1233 if you want to have your say on that front. Well, of course, as we see, house prices, particularly across our capital cities, but nationally continue to drop. Question is, are we building more homes? What about in the Hunter? You'll find out about the latest housing approvals, and quite apart from the affordability of houses, what about the availability? The latest on that for you in a minute. And curious about this, did you go to a religious school? I'll put my hand up and say yes, I went to a Catholic boys' school in Melbourne. Obviously, I had required religious learning. I learned quite a lot about the Catholic Church and its history and other religions too. But what if you didn't necessarily learn about religion, but ethics? Could it be a good alternative to religious education in Australia? What do you think about that idea? We'll find out about a bit more about a push towards that in just a bit. 0487 99 1233. First, though, Emma Tonkin has the latest news headlines. Hello.
1: Good morning. Hunter Valley Operations says a short-term approval would be economically equivalent to a rejection as a decision on its 19-year coal mine extension plan looms. The New South Wales Independent Planning Commission has been reviewing plans for HVO near Singleton to extend mining out to 2045 and extract an extra 429 million tonnes. In additional questions to the mine, the IPC asked what the shortest timeframe would be to sufficiently transition its 1,500-strong workforce. HVO is now pushed back, saying it's already reduced the scale of the extension and has been in the planning process for 6 years. The father of a Lake Macquarie teenager killed in a hit-and-run incident has met with the state's Attorney General to push for changes to driving laws. Andrew Domofsky is seeking tougher penalties for drivers who flee the scene of fatal crashes and wants the state to remove the option for hit-and-run offenders to serve their sentence in the community. Mr. Domofsky met with Attorney General Michael Daly this week to discuss the proposed reforms ahead of a debate in Parliament later this month. He says it was a constructive meeting, but there's more work to do. And a Central Coast mother who lost her daughter to a drug overdose at a music festival has welcomed the state government's commitment to ongoing pill testing at local music festivals. Alex Ross King died after taking two ecstasy tablets in 2019 because she was nervous about being caught carrying them. Her mother, Jenny Ross King, led the push for a 12-month pill testing trial at music festivals that led to a reduction in drug-related harm. Ms. Ross King says it's a program that will save lives. That's the latest in ABC News. There'll be more at 9.
0: Thanks much, Emma. Let's get traffic.
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3: Traffic.
0: Harry Lance at the Transport Management Centre. Hello, Harry.
4: Morning, Paul. A grass fire on the side of the M1 at Killingworth is out, and traffic moving much better along the motorway through the area there. So all clear the motorway there. Killingworth, much slower, though, on Newcastle.

0: Russell Link Road off the M1, that peak traffic we normally see there. Also the school run just north there at Fletcher to the Anglican College. The New England Highway, Tara to Hexham slow, and Hunter Street near Newcastle Interchange Station. Delays in the area there as well. No problems to the airport port. Stephen Cessnock Road is slow up a Hunter towards Maitland. So some patches of peak hour traffic around. No disruptions on public transport, running to time on the trains, and no issues with the light rail or the Stockton Ferry, but always good to plan ahead. Check for any changes to services using a transport app or transportnsw.info, and keep an eye on the roads. You can visit livetraffic.com.
1: Thanks so much, Harry.
0: Thanks, Paul.
1: Harry Lance, the Transport Management Centre. We did check in with the RFS over that grass fire at Killingworth. It was just at advice level, to be clear about that. As of half an hour ago, we were told from the RFS that it's now contained. Crews are on site mopping it up. It appeared, they told us, that it started from a tyre on fire, and three trucks attended to that. So we're hopefully seeing that congestion ease. Obviously, as Harry mentioned, still some traffic around there, Killingworth M1 Pacific Motorway. But there you go. I suppose I don't know about the broader picture of things, but it's pretty straightforward to say we've had a dry winter, things are looking dry, and now we're getting some warmer temperatures. So what does that mean for us as we get through the rest of spring and summer? It's probably not hard to see that these risks might be out there. Anyway, to the point of weather, mostly sunny today. We're heading for 27, 28, 29 degrees as your top temperatures across the place. A bit of a dip tomorrow, more like low 20 degree temperatures, and then up to 30, low 30 degree temperatures through your Saturday before another dip for the next few days, Sunday, Monday, etc. But a fair bit of wind around today, 25, 45 k's an hour, depending on where you are. So a bit of gusting and a bit of bluster, I would say, as well.
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1: All right, as you may have heard in the last couple of days, latest house price data showing property prices fell in almost every capital city, with Sydney, Melbourne and Canberra seeing the biggest drops last month. Cotality, property data firm, released its monthly national home value index showing a 0.9% fall in August. Fifth straight month that Australian property prices have slipped. Obviously, you had the federal budget in May, taking away negative gearing for any investments that are not new properties, and of course, capital gains tax changes to come into effect as well. So, the price of new houses, or price of houses, full stop, one thing. What about their availability? Are we building enough? Well, let's find out about some approvals in the Hunter. Craig Genyon is Housing Industry Association Executive Director, joins you on the line. Craig, hello.
6: Good morning, Paul.
1: Are we building more houses?
6: We're certainly getting more approvals over the last 12 months, last financial year. So we are starting to see more people put in a development approval in the last 12 months. So hopefully that means in the next 6 to 12 months, we will start to build more homes than we have in the last 12 months.
1: Okay. Talk to me about that uptick. What are we seeing?
6: We've started to see across, particularly in detached dwellings, across most of the Lower Hunter, more approvals put in last financial year. In total, when we look across the Hunter, we're actually up 14% across all the LGAs than we were in the previous financial year.
1: So was that 14%?
6: For detached dwellings, yes, across all the councils. And for some of them, like Port Stephens, they're actually up 134%. They've really had some really strong numbers come through quite steadily each month over the last 12 months.
1: That seems like a lot.
6: It is, and we do get some variations across different LGAs, depending on what's going on and where some greenfield or some rezoning has been occurring. But overall, we're starting to head back from some lower numbers we've done on the back of COVID, where we did drop away a little bit locally.
1: Okay. So, how would you sort of characterise this? Is this a correction, or is this a spike? Like, what are we seeing here?
6: It's definitely a spike. We're heading into positive areas when we look across the last 12 months. We're still not at the peaks we were at a couple of times over the last decades, but I guess we've gone from falling back about 30% over the last couple of years to starting to see an increase of approvals in the last 12 months.
1: Mm. What's driving it?
6: A number of things. I'd say early on, drops in interest rates sort of was really positives, and also the affordability benefits we do have here in the regions. We are obviously competing with other spots across the state and capital cities, and the Hunter has always had some really good affordability benefits compared to metropolitan areas.
1: Mm. I suppose getting the approval is one thing. Do we have the builders to build them?
6: We could always do with more builders. If you're thinking of becoming an apprentice in our trade, there's no better time to join.
1: Yeah.
6: We certainly, what we find at the moment, though, is that it's has approvals, I guess, are a rearward-looking statistic. And so while they're really positive, what builders are saying at the moment is that in their display homes, things have slowed down a little bit in the last 3 months as a result, evidently, of three interest rate hikes, the tax changes in the budgets, but also just the broader confidence in the economy. And so we are going to be staying fairly steady for the next 6 months in building. But if you are looking to build a new home, I mean, it would be a good time to head out and have a look at some of those display homes or look for some land.
1: Mm. Yeah. How long does it typically take? Once you've got the approval, how long would it take for you to actually start to have builders on site and get that house built?
6: It can be as quickly as a month or two, but I'd say on average between three months on average, maybe a bit longer in some cases, depending on how much work the builder has. But most cases, once you've got an approval, they like to get going pretty quickly.
1: Yeah, fair enough. I mean, yeah, it's subject to availability. If they're there and ready, they want to get going. I'm curious, how often do you have building approvals how many of these building approvals actually result in houses, I guess, is the essential question here.
6: Yeah. It varies depending on the type of dwellings you're talking about. At the moment, in detached dwellings, we would say over 90% of them will proceed to a commencement. Multi-units can be a little bit different depending on the project and whether they're actually homeowners who have put down a deposit or whether it is the developer going forward and then hoping to go to market with an approval. So it can vary a little bit in the unit approval space and really depend on some of the challenges that are on sites as well can make it a bit longer for some projects. But for most mum and dads, yeah, they haven't gone through the process of choosing a home and submitting a DA without progressing.
1: Yeah. There's obviously been a lot of conversation around, I mean, who should be approving and the processes. You've got councils doing it. You've now got the state significance declaration that can happen for some of the bigger builds. Are we seeing improvements in any of those areas, any of those processes?
6: We're certainly seeing when we look at the timeframes for the processing of development approvals increase. We have a bit more, spotlight on that, in particular here in the Hunter. Councils like Maitland have been leading for how quickly they can process and get their DA in through the portal systems. We are obviously still very concerned as an association of the timeframe of planning. It is a very complex process that forever seems to be getting longer and slower of what's required. And as a result, this does obviously put a lot of pressure and particularly cost into the process.
1: Yeah. Obviously, we have huge growing suburbs, but also just basically brand new suburbs. We've got these massive greenfield sites that are happening across the region, like Mac Maitland and other places in the Hunter. I'm curious about the mix between, and you can give some insight, hopefully, to this, Craig, like the difference between developers wholesale building whole streets and suburbs versus mum and dads individually wanting to build their home.
6: The majority of our greenfield projects are still being purchased by mum and dads. Detached dwellings is still the majority of what we are getting approved, over 60%.
1: Okay.
6: And then when we do look at the other 40%, a lot of those are smaller projects, duplexes and townhouses. Often they may be more by an investor and looking to either sell them on or rent them out. But in the detached dwellings, the majority of those are being built for families.
1: Yeah, right. Okay, so it's not a case of someone is taking on the project of building a whole street and then selling it afterwards.
6: No. There's a bit of a risk in that, and generally they probably won't be able to get the finance. The banks like to know that they've got the pre-sales to actually be able to fund this at the end and sell them and get their money back.
1: Yeah. Given the slump, if we want to call that, in house prices across the nation, where does that leave what you think might be the prognostication for future housing approvals?
6: The issue we've got with the market is that the homeowners and investors don't see a difference really between established and new from the perspective of when they're looking at price. And so the concern

0: And we have at the moment, and we do think it will right itself, is that when existing homes drop, unfortunately the cost of building a new home, whether that's the land, the labour, the materials, the infrastructure, even just the regulatory costs that we've just described, they don't disappear. And as a result, we do tend to find that we have a slowdown in the new area just because of making sure they're financially viable and that they stack up. But with the population growth we're experiencing, we do expect that once the market gets their confidence back, that prices will continue to increase at some time, and that won't be a long way down the track, hopefully. And as a result, that'll still see new dwellings continue to be an area where people see value.
1: Yeah, the idea that the housing market will trend up over time is still fairly much an expected sort of continuation.
0: Exactly. Yeah.
1: Yeah. Craig, really good to talk to you. Thank you so much.
0: Thanks for your time, Paul.
1: Craig Genyon, he's Housing Industry Association Hunter Executive Director, 1233 ABC Newcastle. Hello to you. Good to be with you. Great to be back on your radio. Big thanks to Scott, Jenny, Neve, Nick, the four. I think the lion's share done by Neve in the early part to cover me. Thank you. Yes. Planned leave, hit with some influenza A. A gastro chaser, was meant to be back on air on Monday. Didn't quite happen that way. I think I've still got a little bit of frog in the throat, so apologies for that if that's affecting the broadcast, but doing my best to have some sips of hot water in between. 0487 99 1233 if you want to get in touch this morning. Of course, Jenny Marchant is about 15 minutes away from being on your radio too. Steeler's Wheel now, stuck in the middle with you. What do you think about the idea of, instead of learning about religion in class, you learn about ethics? Would that be a good way forward?

0: Steel's Wheel, stuck in the middle with you.
1: The widespread devastation in Nepal following catastrophic flash flooding has washed away villages and destroyed critical infrastructure. The death toll continues to rise while search and rescue teams work tirelessly to locate the hundreds missing. People are in urgent need of shelter, food, clean water and basic supplies. The ABC is supporting the Emergency Action Alliance and has launched the Nepal Flood Disaster Appeal. 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On 12:33, ABC Newcastle. Breakfast with Paul Culliver.
2: This is where the Hunter conversation begins.
0: Well, there's been a lot of conversation this morning around the curriculum in our schools. Matt Canavan, Federal Nationals leader, claiming that we've had a feminization of our curriculum, musing openly on breakfast television whether we need more men in the classroom. What do you think about that as one potential way in which boys are being driven to manosphere content on social media? Well, on a kind of different track looking at curriculum at the moment, did you ever get taught ethics? If you went to a religious school, like I did, went to a Catholic boys' school in Melbourne, I learned a whole lot about religion. I learned about Catholic principles, Catholic history, learned about some of the even the foibles and the the perhaps less glamorous parts of the Catholic Church's history. However, ethics is an entirely different idea, I suppose, in some senses, of working through the ethics of today. Is that something that you think children in today's schools should be learning about? Well, let's find out about some research into whether this could work. Dr. Gitanjali Basakod is with Australian Catholic University's Institute for Positive Psychology and Education. Doctor, good morning to you.
3: Hi, thanks so much for having me.
0: What would it mean to teach ethics in school?
3: That's a great question. And I think instead of thinking about what it will be taught, so we're not... Ethics in schools would not look like telling kids this is right, this is wrong. It's more about teaching them how to think. So the thought process behind coming up with a decision about what is right and wrong in that given situation. It looks like discussions in the classroom about is it ever right to break a promise? Is it okay to tell a lie? What

0: does fairness look like? Those sorts of things where kids are posed questions and are open to talk about their point of view, listen to the other kids' perspectives, give reasons, understand others' reasons, and be open-minded to potentially changing their mind if they encounter something that they hadn't thought about before.
1: Okay. Do we do anything like that in schools at the moment?
0: So I would suspect that part of religious instruction would, there would be some of that as well. And then particularly in New South Wales, for kids that opt out of special religious education, there is an organization, a not-for-profit called Primary Ethics, that runs exactly these sorts of discussion-based ethics classes in primary schools and nearly in high schools as well in New South Wales. And I believe they serve about 500 schools across New South Wales and reach about 40,000 students per week, which is wonderful.
1: Okay. Are they effective then?
0: So their program is based exactly on the kinds of things that we found in our research, where we pulled together 92 of the best quality studies across the world. It covered 21 different countries and it spanned almost 50 years of research. And what we found, the main thing, is that these sort of discussion, active learning is the key ingredient in classrooms where ethics is taught, that actually does move the needle in how kids think about ethical issues, are able to recognize these issues and are motivated to actually do the right thing, so prioritize wanting to do that. And that's exactly the kind of thing that primary ethics is based on. Yeah.
1: Okay. I'm curious about, because one thing, it's not necessarily teaching a set of ethics, but teaching someone, I suppose, to be an ethicist, to think through problems. But what if you have children that are effectively getting to the wrong conclusion, or what some might think the wrong conclusion? Like, is there a danger? I mean, I'm just curious about where that reasoning could lead you.
0: That's a great point. And I think with these sorts of discussions, what we also found is when you combine, say, knowledge about ethical principles and things like that, in addition to these discussions, so they're not just discussions where, you know, you just let kids just talk. Of course, they talk freely, but there is some sort of like knowledge transfer as well that's happening during this. But it's important to note that the educators aren't, you know, putting their own views onto these children. They're still free to think and decide for themselves. And a lot of these hairy ethical issues really don't have one answer. And like you said, it's more about the process and knowing the reasons as well. And so if kids have a particular perspective, but perhaps the reasons that they're given in these discussions don't really match up with their conclusions, then that's something that they can pick up on and dig into deeper.
1: I was framing this idea a little bit as a either or for religion or ethics being taught in school, but I mean, could they stand alongside each other?
0: I think so. And I personally truly believe that religions, you know, like the underlying thing between under both of these things is that we want kids to be good people. And I think religion teaches that. I think ethics teaches that. But I don't think, it has to be an either or question. They could stand hand in hand. You know, ideally, we could run something like France does, in that ethics is a core subject and all kids get taught that from primary school all the way up to the end of their high school.
1: And presumably, I mean, how are you marked on that kind of, is it about you being able to show your reasoning as opposed to your conclusion?
0: Yes, absolutely. So the way these things are typically measured is kids are posed a dilemma and they have to not only say what they would do, but why they would do that and whether those reasons match up to the conclusions that they've drawn.
1: Okay. Doctor, final question. What's the answer to the trolley problem?
0: I would personally think that if I was ever faced with that, I would move the lever, but who knows what would happen in the actual situation.
1: The classic trolley problem, if people don't know, the idea that a tram or a train is running towards, you know, multiple people on the track, but if you change the track, it might just be one person that the train hits. An ever-present or ever-evergreen scenario. Doctor, thank you so much for your time today.
0: Thanks so much for having me, Paul.
1: Dr. Gitanjali Basakod from Australian Catholic University's Institute.

0: positive psychology and education. 1233 ABC Newcastle, Paul Culliver's my name. Is the trolley problem really well known? I feel like it's something that I, you know, think about often. I feel, you know, but I felt the need to maybe just give a quick précis of the trolley problem. I'd definitely switch the tracks if it meant saving Jenny Marchant on mornings. Hello.
1: Oh, thank you. Gosh, what a beautiful thing. on the way after 9 o'clock, we're going to take a little look at tobacco use in Australia. The Coalition today has announced some plans for a policy to cut tobacco excise. They think this will help smash the black market. We're going to take a look at that from a public health perspective right after nine. I'll be interested to hear what people think about that. And we've had news through this morning that some fire and rescue experts from New South Wales are heading to Nepal. They are going to be operating drones over there to do what they can to help in the search and rescue efforts. So you'll find out a little bit more about what that involves and how these people from New South Wales might be able to assist. So that's on the way. And earlier in the week, I met this amazing group of women.
0: Yeah.
1: They are breast cancer survivors. Uh-huh. They have the most incredible bond where they move their bodies, have great conversations, have a lot of laughs. I got to spend a bit of time with them during the week, so I'm going to share that with you today as well.
0: Wonderful stuff. Jenny, looking forward to it. On your radio after 9 o'clock. Great to be back on your radio. Thank you to all the texts and the calls this morning. Lots of text messages. I couldn't get to absolutely all of them, but I really appreciate everyone for reaching out. We'll do it all again from 5:30 tomorrow morning. Jenny Marchant on your program from just after 9 o'clock. And, of course, Carly Morris on Drive this afternoon.
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4: ABC News. Good morning. I'm Emma Tonkin. The federal opposition says its plan for an 80% cut to the tobacco excise will boost the budget by $2 billion a year. The coalition's announced that if elected, it would tackle the booming black market by slashing the excise on a packet of legal cigarettes from about $30 to $6. It's also proposing to regulate and tax vapes and nicotine pouches for adults. Shadow Treasurer Tim Wilson says it had helped drive smokers and vape users away from illicit sources.
5: It'll increase government revenue by about $2 billion a year because it will stop people buying products from the black market and will lead to them buying it in the real market.
4: The Defence Minister says securing access to frontier AI models is critical for Australia's national security. Richard Miles has been in the United States this week meeting with tech companies like Anthropic, OpenAI, Microsoft and Google. He's also met with his US counterpart, Secretary of Defence Pete Hegseth. Mr. Miles says artificial intelligence will eventually become a critical part of almost every major aircraft, ship, submarine and vehicle Australia's military operates.
6: When we look at all of the major platforms that we are operating today, you know, going forward, AI will have a part in respect of them. And that's why this is such an important sovereignty question for Australia. Like, it really matters that we have access to this technology.
4: A Senate committee will today hear from older Australians impacted by the government's proposed changes to the private health insurance rebate. The Labor government wants to cut the rebate by up to 8% for people over 65 in order to save almost $3 billion from the budget. The government says the money saved will be reinvested into aged care services. But Shadow Health Minister Anne Rustin says there's been 600 submissions to the inquiry and most a warning of negative consequences.
7: Every single one of them calls out the failures of this policy and the impact it's going to have. If the government doesn't listen to the evidence before this inquiry, we can only assume they are using this as a budget-saving measure and making older Australians pay the price.
4: Hunter Valley Operations says a short-term approval would be economically equivalent to a rejection as a decision on its 19-year coal mine extension plan looms. Amelia Bernasconi reports.
8: The New South Wales Independent Planning Commission has been reviewing plans for HVO near Singleton to extend mining out to 2045 and extract an extra 429 million tonnes of coal. In additional questions to the mine, the IPC asked what the shortest timeframe would be to sufficiently transition its 15 1,500-strong workforce. HVO has now pushed back, saying it's already reduced the scale of its extension and has been in the planning process for 6 years. It said the almost $3 billion investment in extending its north and south pits could not be recouped over a shorter timeframe. The IPC's decision is now due by the end of the month.
4: The Housing Industry Association says lower interest rates and increased affordability in regional areas has led to solid housing construction in the Hunter. New figures show housing construction activity remained strong across the Hunter and Central Coast last financial year, with more than 6,700 housing approvals. Almost 5,400 dwelling approvals were recorded in the Hunter last financial year, up 4% on the previous year. The Association's Executive Director Hunter, Craig Genyon, says despite recent rate hikes and budget tax changes, the residential building sector is expected to remain resilient.
9: Early on, drops in interest rates sort of was really positive, and also the affordability benefits we do have here in the regions. And the Hunter has always had some really good affordability benefits compared to metropolitan areas.
4: President Donald Trump says he's happy Prince Harry and his family have left the US. The Duke and Duchess of Sussex stepped down from official royal duties in 2020 when they moved to the US and last week relocated to Britain. After their move to California, Harry accused the royal family of neglect. US President Trump says he's not a fan of Harry and Meghan.
10: I had a very good relationship with the Queen. Really good. I got to know her very well. A really good relationship with King Charles. I knew him as Prince Charles and King Charles. I've known him for a long time. He's great. Great guy. And I thought they treated the royal family with great disrespect. I didn't like it.
4: Checking the Hunter's weather, mostly sunny today, northwest winds, Newcastle and Singleton heading for tops of 28, 29 degrees in Maitland, 27 degrees in Scone. Should be sunny tomorrow. ABC News.
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1: Mornings with Jenny Marchant. Hello, how are you getting on? Another warm day on the way to mostly sunny, windy temps in the high 20s for much of the Hunter. If you've ever given up smoking, kicked the habit, I take my hat off to you. I wonder what it was that got you to make that change in your life. And was the price of cigarettes a factor? The illegal stuff is cheaper, of course, and that's been a hot topic of conversation lately. Today, as you're hearing in the news, the opposition leader has said that a coalition government would reduce the tobacco excise in a bid to control that illegal trade. Smash the business plan, as Angus Taylor put it. So, is this the way to go? We'll take a look from a health point of view in a moment. You're welcome to join that conversation if you've been a smoker in the past. How important is the price of cigarettes? Is reducing the cost of legal cigarettes a good step, keeping in mind what's going on with the illegal market, with smoking rates in our country? It's something we'll explore in a moment. 0487 99 1233 if you want to send me a text, and 1300 33 1233 if you want to give me a call. Around the Hunter this morning, no major traffic problems, except we do have at Killingworth on the M1 a grass fire, and one of two southbound lanes is closed there. So slow down. There'll be smoke around. There'll be people around. Prepare to merge. Expect delays. You are being advised to drive to the conditions. One of two southbound lanes on the M1 closed at Killingworth because of a grass fire there. If you've spotted anything else, get in touch on those numbers. Let us know and we'll pass the details on to others.
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1: An issue in the news that caught my attention, as it might have yours. Just then you heard that there's a little bit of news around the Hunter Valley Operations proposed extension. We're expecting a decision by the end of the month, and I know a lot of people are following that closely. It's been a big issue with the request at hand there to extend mining out for another 19 years. Now, we let you know earlier this week that the Independent Planning Commission, which is considering the arguments for and against the extension, recently went to Hunter Valley Operations, asked them what the shortest time frame would be to transition its 1,500 or so workers. The reply from HVO was released overnight. It said that, as you might have been hearing, short-term approval is economically equivalent to a rejection. So it's really saying that the 19 years is what it needs. Keep an ear on our news for

0: more on that. 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
0: The opposition leader, Angus Taylor, has today announced some details of a plan to tackle the growing tobacco black market. It includes slashing the excise by 80%. So he's saying the plan would reduce the tax on a standard pack of cigarettes from about $30 to just $6, destroying what he's called the business model of the illegal tobacco traders. Here's Angus Taylor speaking on News Breakfast this morning.
4: We're going to drive up the cost by putting $200 million into joint federal and state law enforcement. We're going to bring down the tax and we're going to smash the business model. You know, that's my background is business. I understand business. And sadly, this is a bad business that we have to destroy. And I am confident these settings can do it.
0: Angus Taylor there. The Coalition's plan also involves legalising, regulating and taxing vapes and nicotine pouches for adults, increasing funding for enforcement, as you heard, and a public awareness campaign. Is it a good plan? You're welcome to let me know what you think. 0487 99 12 33. Renee Batoon is here, a professor of nicotine addiction at Avondale University and the University of Notre Dame. Good morning, Professor Batoon.
5: Good morning.
0: Cutting the excise, will that help combat the impact of illegal products in Australia?
5: Definitely not. What's really interesting about it, where tobacco is cheap around the world, if you look, and if you've been and lots of Australians travel and see this, even though it's cheap, there's still illegal tobacco. Rife all over Europe, rife all over countries where it's still cheap. It doesn't really eradicate the illegal tobacco market. So you just have to look around and look at the data. So it's not going to change anything. What's, again, an interesting aspect to all of this is that we know as the price goes up over the decades, the prevalence has gone down. So we in Australia, incredibly privileged. We have one of the lowest rates of smoking in the world. So that's why we get invited around the world. How did you do this in Australia? What happened? Well, you increased the price and people are very price sensitive. Of course, a businessman should know that. Very price sensitive. They know I can't afford this anymore. I can't do this anymore. We know that vapes have gone up in price. The illegal market of vapes and the old tobacco pouches has gone up, as everything has gone up, and people can't afford it. So they're opting out of this, which is an incredibly good, healthy move to opt out of using any of it.
0: Illegal tobacco is cheaper, though, and that makes it, you know, if price is a big factor here, as you have described, illegal tobacco then would certainly be a more attractive option for some people. What Angus Taylor is trying to do, I guess, is to destroy that market.
5: No, really. I mean, who's going to, are you or I, who don't smoke, going to think, oh, gee, that's cheap, I think I'll take up smoking? People are not going to take up smoking because it's cheap. They just simply don't do that because we're non-smokers. We live in an environment in Australia of strongly non-smoking environment. We don't want to have to go backwards and say, well, gee, it's cheap, I think I'll smoke. Not going to happen. So unfortunately, there, of course, are people who are addicted to nicotine. That's what I do for a living. And, of course, I'm looking after adolescents who are addicted to vapes today, of course, which is a dreadful thing. So what we're not seeing people taking it up because it's cheap. What's going to happen is that they're going to do it anyway. We may as well, help them quit altogether and get rid of the whole lot of it, all of it.
0: Mm. Angus Taylor's also including a public awareness campaign and an education campaign and increased enforcement. Does that, in combination with some of these other measures, make this more useful in your view?
5: No, it really doesn't. I think we all know, we've all come from a whole generation and a new generation now that understands that nicotine is not safe, it's not what you call benign, it's a

0: addictive, it does harm, it's not harmless. The vapes, the oral snuff, we've got lots of medical research on the implications of all of it. In particular, of course, our major concern is adolescents using this, and the mental health of adolescents is our biggest concern, because nicotine, unfortunately, changes the brain at very young age, very young. So we're looking at 12, 13, 14-year-old kids. If they get access to nicotine, it's like every other drug. Stop thinking this is not a drug. We need to get our heads around this, which over the, I suppose, some years ago, people thought, well, nicotine's safe, it's benign. Well, we know it's not anymore today. Forget that. It's just like all the other drugs. There is no alternative but to get rid of it from the marketplace altogether. It's like saying, let's make heroin available for those who are over 18. Sorry, not going to happen.
1: The opposition's plan also includes, for adults at least, legalising vapes, having those more regulated and taxed, as well as the nicotine pouches. What do you make of that?
0: No, I don't. I do really not make of that anything at all. There are ways of, as I said, it's like all other drugs. We don't legalise them. We don't have them available readily, either on prescription. And even then, we've got very specific doctors who are in addiction medicine who know how to manage this better. Managing is the word. We're not banning, but managing it so that people don't have difficulties. I think, as I said earlier, this is a drug like all the others, no exceptions. There's no exception to this drug anymore.
1: So, Professor Batoon, given then that you say that in Australia we have relatively low levels of smoking, and yet we do have this issue with illegal tobacco trade, despite, you know, the excise, the high cost of cigarettes here. I mean, I guess my question is what we're doing now probably doesn't really seem to be working very well, despite the fact that we have relatively low smoking rates. What do we need to do here?
0: It is working very well, actually. We have very slow, as you say, we have very low smoking rates.
1: I meant in terms of controlling that, the impact of illegal tobacco.
0: Yeah. Well, one of the questions I keep asking everybody I know and my colleagues do the same is that, gee, this story about illegal tobacco, it's on the news all the time, every other day. One needs to step back and reminding you that I've been in this game for about 55 years. I've been here a long time. Who would be driving the changes for illegal tobacco? Who would be driving these media, I'm sorry, but media releases? What's behind this? Remember, it's in the advantages of the tobacco industry itself, right, to say, let's do something about illegal tobacco, because obviously sales of legal tobacco are going down. So I think who might be driving all of this? What's behind this? We're not allowed to have direct tobacco lobbyists, but there must be people, sorry about this, but I know it, over the years, decades of working in this area, that there is something going on behind. There are lobbyists who are saying, let's drive this illegal tobacco story so that we can make it illegal, so that we can drive up sales of legal tobacco.
1: What then do you think we need to do? What is your view about the next steps that need to happen in terms of public health and keeping Australians as healthy as possible? What do you think needs to happen in this space?
0: Well, I'm really keen on, as you can tell, obviously passionate about getting rid of nicotine altogether from the marketplace in any way we can. What on earth is it doing in the supermarket? This is an addictive drug. What are we doing selling them over the counter in a supermarket? Should they be regulated? We should be getting rid of all of this. But just like we've got alcohol outlets, should we have specific outlets for tobacco or combine them with the alcohol outlet so that it's not readily available on the shelf in the supermarket? Time to get rid of all of this. You know, we're the 21st century. We should be way ahead, and we are way ahead, I have to add, in Australia. And people look at us from the rest of the world saying, this is great. So more of the same is, as far as I'm concerned, and eradicating tobacco and nicotine. It was once and now it's no more. That's it.
1: Thank you, Professor Batoon. Renee Batoon there, Professor of Nicotine.

nicotine addiction at Avondale University and University of Notre Dame. What do you think? 0487 99 1233 and 1300 33 1233. Fred says, what makes people think that the cigarette companies are going to lower their prices exactly to the amount that the Liberal Party has stated? Plus, the illegal ones will just undercut them anyway. Fred, thanks for your text. 0487 99 1233. What do you reckon? Interested to get your take on that this morning on 1233 ABC Newcastle. When you're travelling, do you call into a visitor information centre, or are they a bit of a dying breed? Maybe you look more so online these days. It's in the news at the moment. You'll find out a little bit more about how travellers are using those spaces and what the future might look like there. Kate's from Terrigal and says, acceptance and widespread use of illegal hard and party drugs should be a far greater concern than smoking, in Kate's opinion. Kate says, I'm an ex-smoker and I'm glad I quit many years ago. But Kate says, I'd rather see kids smoking or vaping than taking those harder drugs. Kate, appreciate your text. The quitting for you, I wonder whether the price of cigarettes was a part of it. 0487 99 1233. 9:19. Before we do a little bit of armchair travel and consider, I guess, the future of the Visitor Information Centre when Larice pops in for News Extra, here's Bonnie Tyler, Holding Out for a Hero. On your Thursday morning, round the Hunter. Sunny, breezy, warm. Get the washing out. That's what I'm hearing. It's a sheets and towels kind of day, isn't it?

0: Clarice Dixon did a little jazz dance routine into the studio just then, holding out for a hero. That's in your repertoire, I take it.
1: Oh, I wouldn't be able to pull out these moves now, Jen, but I grew up doing dancing, as a lot of people did, and there's certain routines that stick in your head. And I remember I had, like, you know, that faux leather. It's, like, really sticky and you can't slide along anything.
0: Yes.
1: We had those pants on and we had this bright royal blue top in that same material. And for I Need a Hero, that part of the chorus, we, like, jumped and did splits mid-air.
0: Oh,
1: both legs
0: goodness.
1: Out to each side. Don't get me to do that now. I would injure myself.
0: Oh, my goodness. Right,
1: but
0: okay.
1: It came flooding back.
0: Folks, remind me to play that Bonnie Tyler song again in a week and just see if I can get Larice to do the jump split situation.
1: No.
0: That sounds fantastic.
1: So thank you for that, those memories, Jen.
0: You're welcome. What has caught your eye for News Extra today?
1: Well, I like to road trip a fair bit. I know you've done a fair few in New South Wales, haven't you, with
0: yes.
1: the kids?
0: They love it. They actually have been asking me, when can we do another trip in the car?
1: Do you have anywhere on your bucket list next to go?
0: We'd love to go down south, Great Ocean Road kind of idea.
1: Lovely. Well, I've done with my partner in his van, north coast, south coast, inland.
0: Yeah.
1: And we always like to stop at the visitor information centres, particularly to, I like getting the maps mm-hmm. and like what to do, where to eat, what to see.
0: The pamphlets.
1: And the people there at the desk know their town.
0: Yeah.
1: They're the best people to chat to. And also we like getting visitor stickers, you know, the town stickers, because Liam has a collection on the back of his van.
0: Okay.
1: Where we've travelled to.
0: Mm-hmm.
1: We're one of those people.
0: Yeah.
1: So I like stopping in there, but I was interested to know about an ABC story you can read online from our Queensland Bureau that travellers carrying, you know, you can carry the whole internet in your pocket now digitally, aren't stopping at visitor information centres as much anymore. And a lot of them are starting to close down, unfortunately. Fewer road trippers are stopping. For example, Eurobadella Shire Council closed their Batemans Bay Visitor Centre in 2021, saying that fewer than one in 10 travellers were visiting the centre.
0: Mm.
1: I don't know whether that was weekly, monthly, yearly, but that those numbers were quite low for them. And tourism is the second biggest industry in that part of the region.
0: Mm.
1: So council said, look, you know, investing in keeping this brick and mortar place open wasn't in their budget for this year, unfortunately. And this is what they've been finding all over Australia. A lot of the iconic yellow eyes
0: yes.
1: for information just don't exist anymore. And I know it'd be interesting to talk to some places in the Hunter just to see how they're going.
0: Well, I believe some of our councils have, you know, maybe changed the way that service operates mm. in recent years.
1: Mm.
0: But I would be keen to hear from people how much they value the Visitor Information Centre when they travel.
1: I know there's some people out there who would definitely value, you know, if you, like some places, for example, Jen, it's hard to get service on your phone to look at maps or to look at sites to see landmarks. Mm. So being able to see that yellow eye and dropping into a place to get that physical information you need would be valuable.
0: Hmm.
1: So, yeah, I just thought I would like to know from people whether you do like to stop in or whether you just do everything on your phone now.
0: Yeah, which I get it. That's simple and it doesn't take you off the highway. It's very quick and easy. And maybe, like me, you do a lot of research before you even leave home.
1: Yep.
0: But having said that, at the Visitor Information Centre, you'll get the local person who says,

0: oh, do you know what? It rained last week and that road won't be in good shape.
1: Yeah.
0: They'll tell you stuff like that, won't they?
1: Yeah. And they're always, I've always had lovely chats with people in small local towns up and down the east coast of New South Wales. And they are still around. There are some that are still operating. But if you value the information, visit information centres, let us know what you think.
0: Clean toilets, usually too, in the information centre.
1: Yes. That is a public toilet chat. Is a whole other story, isn't it, Jen?
0: Isn't it? Thank you, Larice.
1: Thank you.
0: Larice Dixon there, bringing you News Extra. The Visitor Information Centre, is it important to you on your travels, or are you able to get what you need online? You can let us know. Happy to hear from you. 0487 99
2: 1233. Weather.
0: Mostly sunny around the Hunter today. Winds from the northwest up to 40 kilometres an hour and turning westerly and strengthening up to around 45 kilometres an hour through the middle of the day. Laundry weather, isn't it? Temperatures getting up around 28 today and we have a high fire danger, so keep that in mind. And then we really see temperatures continuing at this level tomorrow. It'll be another sunny day. Lighter winds, I think, tomorrow though. By Saturday, we've got the slight chance of a shower later in the day, mostly sunny though to start with temperatures getting up to 31 in some parts on Saturday. So very much feeling the change of the seasons, and maybe we've skipped spring and we've just loaded summer a little earlier than we expected.
2: Traffic.
0: At Killingworth on the M1, there's a grass fire there with some moderate traffic conditions. One of two southbound lanes is closed at the moment, so you need to reduce your speed, get ready to merge, expect delays, know that there'll be smoke in the area. Visibility is a little different there, so drive to the conditions. And take extra care at Killingworth on the M1 because of a grass fire. Anything else we need to know about? Get in touch. Let us know.
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3: Bird flu has quickly spread around the country since it was first detected back in June. Michelle Keith is one of the directors of the Hunter Wetlands Centre.
4: Those magpie geese my father bought in from the airport 40 years ago, and now we have a population of 144 plus.

work towards a happy, healthy life, something we can all appreciate. The difference, I guess, here is that these women are all survivors of breast cancer. They are part of a group run by the YWCA, Encore. They've got an event coming up they'd like you to consider supporting if you can, but I wanted to find out a little bit more about Encore, the work they're doing and the women who participate in that. So I'm going to be sharing that with you a little bit later on this half hour. Hope you can stay with me for that. You to me are everything. It's The Real Thing on 1233 Mornings.

You, to me, are everything. The Real Thing on 1233 ABC Newcastle. Judith loves the information centres, uses them every time she travels. Good to hear from you, Judith. And Steve's from Newcastle says, I always use the visitor information centres. The information the locals have is invaluable. For one instance, Steve was visiting a place in Tassie and they gave him a key so he could enter some old buildings, jails, historic landmarks himself. What? They give you a key? He says, I just gave her a $20 deposit, spent several hours exploring, returned, got my money back, and it was brilliant. Steve, I can't believe they do that. A $20 deposit, that's just going to cover the cost of the key, not, you know, heaven forbid anyone does any damage to the old buildings. They're putting a lot of trust. Sounds like it's well placed in you, Steve. Thank you very much. Visitor information centres, do you use them? What do they give you that the internet can't? Or maybe it's just you're all internet these days. It's easy. It's at your fingertips and there's so much information there. 0487 99 1233 to send me a text. 1300 33 1233 to call.

0: That always makes me laugh. But it does mean that you get to hear local chef and gallivanting gourmet Scott Webster back in the studio after some travelling adventures. Hello.
1: Morning, Jenny. How are you today?
0: Good. Nice to see you in person after we spoke to you in Queensland a couple of weeks ago.
1: I was up in Cairns Barramundi fishing.
0: Yeah, my goodness.
1: An amazing trip up there. And previously that, I was a couple of weeks in Singapore. So I've sort of been away on the road for the last month, 5 weeks. So been home for a week now. It's been
0: all good. In a day's work for you, though.
1: Food and beverage.
0: Tough gig.
1: Somebody's got to do it.
0: We appreciate you sharing the experience with us here. Today, though, we're kind of stepping back a little maybe from, you know, the fancy end of dining and thinking about what we need to do to be prepared in our own lives. You know, we are heading into a season where we can see blackouts thanks to the storms and everything else that goes on. So a good time to think about some of the essentials that we've got around us, right?
1: Yeah, I mean, there's a lot of things going to happen over the summer period. And at the moment, obviously, in the forefront of a lot of people's minds is humanitarian catering and actually looking after yourself and others when disaster strikes. So, you know, with the summer coming on and the bushfires and all that sort of stuff, you need to make sure that your pantry is well stocked, because things like electricity could go out, power not working, gas not working. Mm. So you need to be able to have, if you're living in areas where that's susceptible to disaster, for want of a better word, I think you're better off to have a little bit prepared in the back for a week or two till somebody can either get to help you or get the gas and electricity back on. I mean, even living in suburbia, we run out of power and there's power strikes. And so what do you do when you don't have it?
0: In those times of big emergency, of course, we're so grateful to see the likes of the Lions Clubs and Rotary and so on that all come together with their barbecue trailers and will help us out. Have you ever been a part of humanitarian catering?
1: No, I haven't done any humanitarian catering. The closest I got was obviously when 9/11 happened. I was prepared and booked to fly over to New York and help some chef friends of mine with that. But I just recently had surgery at the time, and the doctor said if I went over there and actually physically got hurt, it could not only hurt me but could hurt other people. So I decided not to go. Yeah. But I was in contact quite regularly with some chefs and talking about it's a logistical thing, being able to set up in areas where humanitarian aid is required, i.e., 2000, just now, 9/11, 2001, I think it was, in New York, and trying to cater for people when gas, I mean, you can think now, and the forefront of my mind is what's going on now in Nepal, because you've actually not only got to look after the people that have been displaced, but you've got to look after the people that are going in there to help everybody.
0: The rescuers.
1: And there's no accommodation because it's all been wiped out, and food, gas, electricity is all off. What do you do? So it's a logistical event. And having been involved in things like Olympics and catering for up to 15 to 20,000 people a day, I know the logistics of being able to put it together when everything's available.
0: Yeah.
1: It's got to be a nightmare when there's not as much available to you. So,
0: gosh, well, we're thinking of those in Nepal and those who've been through those large-scale disasters and dealt with this on the big scale. Let's, if we come back to the
1: home,
0: the individual scale, what do you reckon we should have on hand?
1: Well, I think if you're living in those sorts of areas where you could be affected by flood, where you could be affected by fire, you're better off to have a little bit of food in your pantry. That is what I call shelf stable.
0: Mm-hmm.
1: And there's so much food available now at the moment that is shelf stable. Make sure you've also got yourself a gas bottle put away and a small cooker. You can buy a benchtop cooker and keep that in the back area. And also the big thing that I find is a torch handy. So making sure, because 9 times out of 10, the power and it never really goes off at 9 o'clock in the morning, at 11 o'clock at lunchtime.
0: Yeah, so right.
1: It goes off in the middle of the night. So having a torch handy is also pretty important. So there's a lot of shelf-stable food available, canned products, that sort of thing.
0: Mm-hmm.
1: And you just need to be able to boil things. So keep water handy so you've got water to boil and make sure you're, I guess, disaster ready, for want of a better word.
0: My mind straight away went to tin tuna when I think of shelf-stable foods that might help you out in a pinch. But a lot of folks don't love it, but I'm a big fan. Is that the kind of thing that you would keep on hand?
1: Yeah, I always say that a lot of canned products, i.e. tomatoes, canned asparagus, that sort of stuff, is generally put into the can when the quality is not shelf-presentable. So people, and there, it's generally the non-shelf-presentable stuff, because it's generally put on the shelves not ready to eat. It's sort of got to ripen up a little bit.
0: Mm-hmm.
1: My wife the other day bought kiwi fruit and brought it home because she likes eating kiwi fruit, but it was rock hard.
0: Mm.
1: It wasn't. It looked good on the shelf. She said, oh, they look really good. I said, yeah, but they're still green, so you've got to wait a period. So a lot of that shelf-stable stuff that goes into things like cans and frozen is of a tasty quality. And the food's really, really nutritious for you too. So, and again, when you buy canned foods, just make sure when you buy it off the shelf and you can see it, that it doesn't have a dent in the can, because that dent in the can will break the seal inside and it could become contaminated, for a better word. So make sure that the can's in full play. People tend to tip things out of the can and bring them to the boil in their pan and they can burn it. I suggest they've all got those flip tops now. You remember the old days we used to have to get the can opener out to open the cans?
0: My kids have got no idea what to do with a can opener.
1: Correct, because they're all flip cans now. So you can take that flip can and put it into some boiling water for 15 minutes or so, bring it to the boil, flip the top and pour it out, and it's already hot for you.
0: Wait, are you venting the top like you...
1: Leaving it till it's hot, leave it for 15 to 20 minutes in the boiling water, 10 minutes in the boiling water, and then just flip the top and pour it out.
0: They don't explode?
1: No, they won't explode.
0: Oh.
1: Because that's how they cook them. They put them under pressure to seal them in the cans. They're actually put under pressure. So, no, they won't explode on you. So, but, I mean, obviously my wife does a lot of cooking at home, a little bit, and she does condensed milk into caramel.
0: Oh, yes, I've heard of that.
1: Correct. Okay. So she likes to put it, she's got this little biscuit she makes at home with the caramel in it, condensed caramel and clotted cream on top. Mm-hmm. One of my favourites. So she's done that. So you can do the same thing with any canned product. Just put it into water, bring it to the boil, and then you're not burning your pan or anything. Tip the hot water out, pot's clean, and you're ready to go. Bowl of pasta and put the tomato sauce over the top of it. And generally the flavours are pretty good. You don't need to season it and that sort of stuff. So might need a bit of salt just to draw out the flavour, but that's all.
0: Okay. Any other good shelf-stable foods that you like to
1: have?
0: I'm
1: an Asian favourite, as everybody knows. I love my Asian food. So now these days there's a lot of dried noodles available and also packaged Hokkien noodles that you can buy. That, again, you just need to reheat in water, mix them with a little bit of sauce, and you're ready to go with some Asian flavours.
0: In a pinch, you know, what would... When you don't have everything at your disposal, what would you put in with the Hokkien noodles?
1: Again, as I said, if you're prepared for, and we're talking about something happening, but I've always got Asian. I've got little baskets in my pantry, so I've got an Asian basket with my Asian flavours in it. I've got my Italian flavours in one.
0: Ah.
1: I've got my pastas and my herbs and my seasonings in other little baskets. So I've got things that I can grab all the time. And of an afternoon, I just decide what we want to eat. And if we want Mexican's another thing, so we have a little basket with Mexican beans and tacos and that sort of thing in it, and being able to pull them out to get those flavours. So, again, always be prepared. That's the most important thing. So think about what could happen, set yourself up, because it's not expensive to invest in, again, I say shelf-stable food products that you just can bring home and you don't need to refrigerate, and then buy the fresh stuff as you need it, fresh meat, fresh mince, as you need it. And if it's not available to you, right, then stay with the canned stuff.
0: I've had a text from Fran who says, I'm an old girl guide over here, and during the Pascha Volca weekend, with a week of no power, I managed by utilising my pantry and a camping gas stove. So I continue to do that. I rotate regularly rice, tinned veg, tinned stews, and good old baked beans. Great to hear from you, Fran. The beans are interesting, actually, because when we talk about the shelf-stable proteins, I mentioned tuna, but beans, I guess, is going to be another one of those
1: beans. And there's such a variety out there, too. Yeah. You can buy so many different qualities of beans these days. And baked beans, obviously, a favourite on a piece of toast.
0: Yeah.
1: Jennifer, she favours spaghetti, tinned spaghetti.
0: Love tinned spaghetti.
1: And there's nothing better than, when I was up in the bush the other day, we were making spaghetti jaffles.
0: Oh, yeah. A bit of cheese on the inside.
1: A bit of Parmesan inside, exactly. So that was really nice. A good spaghetti, tinned spaghetti jaffle is really good to make too. So, again, fire is good. If you're out in the bush somewhere and you just want to set up somewhere just to have a little barbecue or whatever on the side, you're able to cook things. But then again, you need that little gas bottle on emergency so you can hook it up to gas.
0: Yeah.
1: It's the most important thing. And again, as Ding just said, it's the little camp cooker.
0: Yeah.
1: Have a camp cooker with a small gas bottle and you can get yourself through a week or 10 days with products out of your pantry.
0: Okay. So something to think about as we head into storm season, we hope, of course, that it
1: will be. Fire season too coming up. So summer's on its way. So, and again, just being prepared. My daughter lives up in the bush. She lives up in Sawyer's Gully, and I've told her always be prepared with a little, because you never know whether you're going to get cut off with rain or with fire or whatever, just making sure that you're prepared. So it's a great way to think if you're living in those areas. So, and as I said, my thoughts go out to Nepal at the moment and the people trying to cater for them. So, and it's just, it's the same thing. It's just done on a much bigger scale.
0: Scott, I appreciate you coming in fresh off a holiday to talk about something that could really help us out.
1: Business trip,
0: of course.
1: Thanks, Jenny.
0: Good on you. Nice to talk to you. Scott Webster, local chef, Gallivanting Gourmet, here on 1233 ABC Newcastle.
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3: You guys have a thing called fair dinkum.
4: Yeah, fair dinkum.
3: I love that. Someone who's right with themselves, or that's God's truth, right? And I really love that about you guys. And America needs a little bit more of that.
4: You know, you can stop saying you guys. You're one of us. That's us guys. You're fair dinkum. You're fair dinkum, Tony Charles. You're a fair dinkum love pollinator.
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0: In a moment, you'll find out about a group where fun and exercise is helping breast cancer survivors in so many ways.
6: When you're swimming, for example, you feel a bit self-conscious at first because of you're different from a lot of people. And I know it initially I felt, you know, don't want to scare the horses here, but it was... I felt so relaxed.
0: That's Judy. You'll find out all about it in the next couple of minutes. Cheryl Lynn now, Got to Be Real.

0: Cheryl Lynn, Got to Be Real. At 10 to 10, I'm Jenny Marchant on 1233 Mornings. Now, cancer can change your life. And not just the diagnosis and treatment, but life after cancer might look and feel a bit different for you. For women in the Hunter recovering after breast cancer, a program called Encore is providing exercise, information and a lot of social support too. I went along to catch one of the local Encore groups in action at the gym at the University of Newcastle to find out what they get up to, and I found, well, a whole lot of laughs. Kaz and G, I am sorry to have pulled you out of that room where Encore Group is absolutely having the time of their lives. They are exercising, chatting and having a great time. Kaz, I'm told the playlist is called Encore Bangers.
1: It is. It is indeed. It brings the energy. The ladies get to contribute to the playlist and they're certainly energetic. We're at week 7 here at Encore, so one more week to go. And I think that definitely the party's in the room today.
2: Beautiful. Alrighty. From here, we are going to go into our wing press. So our arms come out.
0: Judy, do you mind telling me about how you got involved with Encore?
3: Yeah, well, I had my first mastectomy about 15 years ago. I wasn't involved with Encore immediately then, but shortly after. And then my second mastectomy was about 5 years ago. And I was still friendly with some of the people from the first group. So when the opportunity came to be part of this one, I jumped at it because it was good exercise. The social component was really good and the health component was really good. So I've made so many friends.
0: Kaz, Judy's really seems to have captured it there. It's about exercise, physical strength, but also strength in a community.
1: It is indeed. It's so much about connection as it is about the physical benefits that there is. And I think that's what makes Encore really special. Yes, we're out moving, which is really important, and we know that's great for us. The education, we know learning's always great, but I really do think for the Encore ladies in particular, finding that room that they can walk into and just feel like they can be completely themselves, no matter what's kind of going on for them, is a space that's really special for them to come into.
3: And I think too, when you're swimming, for example, you feel a bit self-conscious at first because of you're different from a lot of people. And I know it initially I felt, you know, don't want to scare the horses here, but I felt so relaxed. And last week I just felt, I don't know who was looking, but I was perfectly happy with it.
0: That must be really freeing for you.
3: Yes, yeah. Yes, it is. Yeah. I mean, you're okay within your own immediate family and so on. But after that, you feel as though it's nobody else's concern. So you're not really engaging with the health and other aspects of breast cancer. But here we just can be ourselves in every way.
0: Kaz, that's so lovely to hear. And Encore has been going for many years in the Hunter region.
1: It has. We've been delivering Encore in the Hunter region for 28 years now, so we're not new to what we're doing here. But for us, it's just about how can we create safe spaces for more and more Hunter women. And we still have in excess of 60 Hunter women still wanting to join Encore. So for us, it's about how can we get as many ladies positions in Encore as possible and how can we keep going for many, many more years to come.
0: So there's more people that want to be in Encore than you have spots for at the moment.
1: That's correct. So our waitlist has far exceeded 60 now. We have many Hunter women wanting places at Encore and it's booking out before we're even able to release it to the public. So we're in 5 Hunter locations and all of them book out within days of being released.
0: Right. So you've got Walk for Encore coming up. Tell me about that.
1: Yes. Yeah, so our Walk for Encore, we started it last year. That'll be on the 31st of October this year to celebrate Breast Cancer Awareness Month. So we will have many of our Encore ladies walking with us. We'll have between 30 and 40 with lived experience of breast cancer walking from Empire Park on that morning to celebrate their journeys, to celebrate what Encore does for them, but our community getting behind the ladies as well, which is really lovely.
0: Judy, when it comes to the physical side of Encore, what's your favourite part of this or the thing that's helped you the most?
3: Well, I really haven't got a favourite because I'm thinking now of part of the sessions each week is information from professionals, for example, psychologists, lymphoma specialists, lymphedema specialists, the diet aspects of it, the physio aspects of it, and all of the kind of body maintenance stuff, which is like every day we're dealing with that.
4: So this group that I've been seeing with the Encore Bangers doing their exercise and their movements, this group wraps up in a week or so, and I guess there'll be a new intake of women and maybe some people returning. Who is it that you recommend can do Encore? Is there an eligibility or a particular kind of person that benefits?
1: Just post-breast cancer care is what we say, and all it's really is because their treatment providers are happy with them for to attend, we're more than happy to welcome them into the community.
4: Judy, there's clearly a demand for the program. I'm sure we don't need to convince people why they should join, but it sounds like it's made a huge difference in your life.
3: Yes, it has. And it's not like I'm short of social activities because I have good friends, but they're special, these ones. And once a month, there's a group of us, probably about 12 of us, but as many as would like to come, have lunch together. We have an amazing kind of variety of people and ages and interests and stage of life and all of that. We just have a lovely time and we care about one another. You know, we really follow up.
2: And that is a wrap.

The end of that encore event on that day. Well, the end of that portion. They went off to jump into the pool, as you heard. Judy Wills is one of the voices you heard there. She's an encore participant. Kaz O'Brien from YWCA2, which runs the encore program. Now, if you'd like to support Encore, there is the Walk for Encore on the 31st of October. They're raising funds to keep that program going and be free of charge for local women. Just head online and look up Walk for Encore if you're keen. Cherie, hello. Great to hear from you on the text line. You say Encore is the best. I had breast cancer through COVID in 2020. I found Encore in 2021 and it's been the best support ever. Love the program. Love my new Encore friends. Cherie says they don't replace family support, but they add to it and I love them. Thanks, Cherie. So nice to hear from you. I think in order of the Encore bangers that I enjoyed, we need to hear a little bit of Taylor Swift.

0: Taylor Swift, Shake It Off. In honour of the Encore ladies, I loved meeting them and all the best to them and the other Encore groups around the Hunter. I got to tell you, the mood in our building just changed as soon as I hit play on that. Now, what was the first live music gig you went to? Because after the news, you'll hear concerns that young people aren't able to get to as much live music as they'd like to and the impact that's having in their lives. Do you remember your first concert? What was it? How old would you have been? Let me know during the news and we'll jump into it in about 5 minutes from now.
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3: It's 10 o'clock. Good morning. Tony Matthews with ABC News. The federal opposition leader says his plan to slash the tax on cigarettes would smash the illegal tobacco market. The coalition has proposed cutting the tobacco excise by 80% and to legalise, regulate and tax vapes. One Nation put forward a similar policy last month to lower the excise by 75%, while the government remains opposed to an excise reduction. Angus Taylor says the current tax settings are fueling organised crime.
4: We are very confident that by slashing the excise by 80%, we can destroy the business model. Right now, this government's policies is protecting that business model, the criminal business model.
3: The ABC understands that one of the Sydney Swans players stood down for breaching club standards is not being investigated by police amid sexual assault allegations. Riley Bice was one of the five players suspended for the rest of the season by the club,